0: that have some judgment attached to them that are somewhat relative terms. Mm-hmm. Not a novice, mm-hmm. for example, mm-hmm. is a little bit relative. We've got to decide, is a man too young in his faith or whatever, and it would require our judgment. But we've got to be able to say, this must be term indicates that we've got to be able to say that we have gone to these qualifications and this man coincides, his character coincides with these qualifications.
1: That's a very excellent point, because I have heard people say at times, these are subjective. How can a person even know for sure? Who's to judge this? What man can judge if a person is qualified? But obviously we can make a judgment, or God wouldn't have given us qualifications here.
0: He required it, and so obviously we can do it. Now, I'll add one more thing, is that Acts 20:28 says, take heed unto yourselves and unto all the flock over the which the Holy Ghost has made you overseers. I would argue, Don, that when we go to the qualifications of 1 Timothy 3 and Titus 1, and we choose our elders accordingly and ordain them, that they are ordained of the Holy Spirit.
1: That's right. They're ordained of God, which is why Hebrews 13:17, when it says, obey them that have the rule over you, if we choose to buck the elders, and of course we talked about last time, elders don't have authority to make doctrine or laws for God, but in the realm of expediency, how are we going to carry out God's laws? As they make decisions for the church, if we buck them, we are actually in rebellion to God, because they've been ordained by God.
0: There's no question about that. Within their realm of jurisdiction, if you please, that God gave them, we're dealing with the throne of God.
1: That's
0: I don't
1: right.
0: mean that they're God, and no. I don't mean they're the throne of God, but I mean God's very serious about
1: That's
0: about
1: right.
0: this matter.
1: And the authority of elders is an extension of God's authority.
0: Yes, yeah. Yes, that's true. All right, so the first one in the list is, he must be blameless.
1: Right.
0: What does it mean that he must be blameless? That sounds an awful lot like he must be perfect.
1: Yes, it does sound that way. And I think sometimes if we're not careful, we almost may treat it that way, to the point that we can't find a man qualified, because
0: yeah.
1: we think he has to be sinlessly perfect. Of course, 1 John 1:8 says that's not the case. No one's going to be sinlessly perfect. I think there's value in looking at other versions. And so I wrote down some of these. The ESV, instead of saying blameless, it says above reproach. And so it would be wrong to stop a man from being an elder because he's not perfect. It would be wrong to expect a man to be perfect after he becomes an elder. In fact, the Greek word here, according to Vines, literally means that cannot be laid hold of.
0: Fascinating.
1: You can't, there's no accusation that really can get a grip with this guy.
0: Well, and so I kind of connected in my mind with down at the lower part of the list, where he must have a good report of them which are without. He's got to have a good reputation of people, and we'll talk about that later, but who aren't even in the church.
1: Right.
0: Now, why would it matter what people out there in the world thought about him when we're talking about making him an elder in the church? And the answer is that this very thing, that mm-hmm. that if he's going to represent the church, and if he's going to be one who holds, as an elder, he will hold the church accountable. That's mm-hmm. what the eldership will do. Then this Greek word, cannot be laid hold of, means that I would, in practical terms, I would say that it could be a couple of things. That it cannot be that his life for many years has been defined by some particular sin, that he's remained in that sin a lot. And when you think about that man, your mind just normally, naturally thinks about that thing. Or that he has some pet sin, or that he has some outstanding sin that he hasn't repented of. Take, for example, this illustration. So he and another elder go to the home of someone who is a member of the church and living in adultery.
1: Mm-hmm.
0: And so they sit down and they talk, and this man says, you know that you must repent of this. Galatians 5:19 and following, and 1 Corinthians 6:9 and following. You're going to have to leave this sin, and we've come to encourage you to do that. And what if the person says, I don't know why you would say this. You know it better than me. You were an adulterer for 20 years.
1: Sure.
0: Or you're living in adultery yourself right now. Well, that is laying hold of.
1: Yes.
0: And that's the reason for the Greek word.
1: And it's tied to 1 Peter 5:3 of being examples to the flock.
0: Yes.
1: How can you do this when you're guilty of the same thing? David Lipscomb had written this in describing such a man who's blameless. He says, men whose character is unimpeachable, who stand high in public estimation,

0: that.
1: And there's nothing that is remiss that hasn't been taken care of.
0: It's just not his nature.
1: Right.
0: He just always wants to do the right thing.
1: Yeah, that's right.
0: And that would be the quality of blameless.
1: That's right.
0: All right. So let's go to the next one.
1: Okay. The next qualification listed here is he must be the husband of one wife. Now, there's a lot that is entailed in that statement. Of course, number one, it would emphasize the fact that only men can serve as elders.
0: Yes. The Greek word is aner.
1: Yes. The Greek word for husband, aner, is a masculine word that never refers to a woman. It never refers to both men and women. It's always males.
0: But, Don, that doesn't fit very well with the current ideology of the equality between the genders. And, you know, I think this is a fascination because the creator of the two genders specifies this with no ambiguity. I mean, he uses a Greek word that's used 215 times in the New Testament. It never refers to a female.
1: You can see the wisdom of God in this because if he had simply said husband of one wife in a generic way, you know, in our modern day, a lesbian might call her partner her husband.
0: Great point.
1: But he uses the word for male. To rule out against that very sort of thing. So number one, it emphasizes that only men can serve. Number two, it emphasizes that he must be a married man who is serving. If he is not married, then he cannot serve.
0: I have people sometimes come to my door and knock, and I mean young guys, and I'm Elder Smith, and I've asked them before, you know, so what's your wife's name?
1: Right.
0: Oh, I'm not married. Well, you know, I really hang up on that because I love the scriptures.
1: Right.
0: And the scripture says he must be the husband of one wife. So what you're saying is that a person who is unmarried, not the husband of anybody, cannot be an elder according to this passage.
1: That's right. It's always interesting, you know, when the, as they call themselves, the Mormon elders come to the door. The word elder carries with it the idea of an older man. And typically, these are very young men. And as you discuss the qualifications, they'll say, well, that I don't meet that one. I don't meet that one. So we're talking about how the Bible defines a man who's qualified to serve in the office of an elder. It's interesting to note it doesn't say if he's married, then he must meet these qualifications. But it says that he must be married. Why would that be? Why must a man be married?
0: Well, I think there are a lot of reasons. One of the qualifications is that he must be given to hospitality. And that wouldn't, I mean, a single man could be hospitable, but I know in my life, and I've been married a long time, hospitality is largely something that I assist with. And my heart is in it, and we do it together, but she knows so much more as a woman about those kinds of things, and I'm so glad I've got her.
1: Of course, you must have children as well.
0: That's true.
1: And so you've got the qualification that he be married. And so the husband of one wife, that means he has to be a man.
0: Yes.
1: He has to be married. And then I think the emphasis here, he can be married to only one woman. What does that mean?
0: Well, it would prohibit polygamy, of course. And but one more thing, by the way, about the necessity of having a wife is that as a shepherd of this flock, I mean, presumably half or so of the members of the church that he's the overseer for and overseer will be women.
1: That's a good
0: and
1: thought.
0: So he's going to need to go and be in the homes of women. And I would not encourage man to go and be alone in women's homes.
1: Yeah.
0: And you understand the reason why for that. So there's another reason why he needs a wife. Now, but the husband of one wife, while it would also prohibit polygamy, depending on what country you're in, that might not be too much of an issue. You know, in the United States, we have some cases of polygamy that go on, but it's relatively small. A bigger question would be, what about a man who is a widower and is now remarried, or a man who has been divorced and now he's remarried? So he's had two wives. Is he the husband of one wife?
1: That's a great question. In fact, I've heard that come up many times. They will say, this man's wife has died, but he has remarried. And I've heard people object to him serving as an elder because they will say he has two wives. But of course, that's not right. Romans chapter 7, 1 through 4 indicates that a woman is bound to her husband as long as he lives, and if he dies, she's loose from the law of her husband. If he had two wives, he would be guilty of adultery. He'd be an adulterer. And so when his wife dies, he's no longer married to her. He marries the second woman. Of course,

0: we're assuming that is a scriptural marriage that he's entered into. So it would be wrong for a congregation to say, we are going to disallow a man because his wife's died and he's remarried. That is not what the qualification teaches. Would you agree with that?
1: Oh, I would. If he's scripturally married now, then he is the husband of one wife. Fact is, when my wife dies, there's no sense in which I'm married to her.
0: Right.
1: And maybe, except maybe sentimentally in my heart, but I'm not married to her. Now I would add one more incidental thing, and that is this. What would you say if we have an elder, his wife dies, he's not the husband of one wife now, and so he resigns, mm-hmm. and then in a year he remarries? Wouldn't it be good to go ahead and ordain him again or put him back in the eldership? Or should we take a precaution?
0: Certainly, with all of these qualifications that are listed, these are not qualifications that say he must have these qualifications simply at the time that he's installed, but he has to maintain these qualifications. And so if a man, his wife passes away, he no longer is the husband of one wife. If his wife passes away, I think based on what the scriptures teach, he should step down. If he later remarries, I think what you do then is you reevaluate the situation.
1: Yes.
0: And you look at this again.
1: Right. That's what I think. And you know, Don, what occurs to me is that he may have been qualified with this first wife, but I think it's altogether possible that he may be disqualified, same man, but disqualified with this second wife.
0: Yeah. You know, when a man loses his wife, it is very traumatic, and it could be that experience changes a man.
1: Yes.
0: It could be that his new wife disqualifies him in some way.
1: I believe so that's true.
0: You start from scratch, and you evaluate the situation.
1: We
0: talked about a man whose wife has died, and he remarries scripturally. Can he be an elder? What about a man who was previously married and put his wife away for fornication, and now he's scripturally remarried? Can that man serve as an elder?
1: It's my judgment that he can, because he's not married to that first woman anymore.
0: That's right.
1: And Matthew 19 and verse 9 means that he can be in a new marriage and have God's approval.
0: Right.
1: Now, the only caveat that I would add to that is that if this is going to cause division in the church, you can apply this to a lot of different circumstances.
0: Sure.
1: If the church isn't going to bear this, then why would he want to become an elder? He needs to back off.
0: If this was going to cause division or split the church, even though it would be scriptural, it would be unwise.
1: Yes.
0: You know, I heard someone on one occasion make an argument like this. This man's been married before, and so he has two wives. Well, of course, he doesn't have two wives, or he'd be an adulterer. Matthew 19:9 allows a man to put away his wife for fornication and be married again. The Lord allows that and says he is scriptural, he is pleasing in my sight. And so if he does that, and he's got a second wife, and it's scriptural, then that man if he meets all the other qualifications, that doesn't disqualify him.
1: And before we leave this one, it would probably be a smart thing for us to examine this question. So, does a man whose wife dies need to resign from the eldership?
0: I believe so. As we said just a moment ago, these are not qualifications that the Lord says, as long as you had them at one point, that you're good, but you have to maintain these qualifications. And a man whose wife dies is no longer the husband of one wife. He does not meet that qualifications. In fact, if we were at the situation that we were evaluating him fresh to see if he were qualified to be in the eldership, we would look at that man and say he doesn't have that qualification. And of course, there are certain areas in which he would be greatly hindered and crippled now that he has lost his wife. Would you agree with that?
1: I would. What I think is, we would obviously show him compassion, and we're so thankful for his service as a shepherd. So I wouldn't require of him to turn in his resignation on the day of the funeral. But he needs soon to go ahead and say, I don't have a wife now.
0: Yeah.
1: And so I would add compassion in that. But the fact of the matter is, not only do you have the scriptural consideration that he's not the husband of one wife anymore, he was.
0: Mm-hmm.
1: And I understand brothers who disagree with me about this. But there's also another facet, which is that, as you were referencing, when you lose your wife, It influences your judgment. I don't know how we can get around that. He's not, you know, sometimes my wife Cindy will be gone for a couple of weeks or something, and I can just start telling, you know, that it does something to a man to be away from his wife. And so I believe that impairs him in a way. Mm-hmm. I don't mean to be ugly toward him. I know he's still a great man and a faithful Christian.
0: Sure.
1: But it has an effect, and you've got to consider that.
0: There's a reason the Lord said to begin, as we talked about in the previous session, God has stated each one of these requirements matters. And God had specific reasons for each one of these requirements. He had a specific reason to say a man has to be the husband of one wife. And when that one is taken away, all of God's reasons, which we don't know all the reasons God listed them, but that one's no longer there. And that man is shorted in that sense. And there are going to be temptations he would have, a married man may not have. There's going to be ways in which he won't be as well equipped. We talked a little bit about hospitality and counseling, things of that nature. He no longer has those things. And so, I believe that's what the Bible teaches. Husband of one wife. Here is the next qualification. The King James actually uses the word vigilant. Some versions actually use the word temperate. The New King James uses the word temperate here. The ESV uses the word or the term self-controlled. What do you say about that? In fact, the Greek actually is very interesting here. The Greek literally means holding no wine. Now, it's used here in a metaphorical sense, and the idea is that he's a calm, dispassionate, circumspect type of individual. This same word is translated as sober in verse 11, incidentally. Tell me what a man like this is like.
1: Don't you think it's interesting to prove the fact that this is used metaphorically here, that I know of no translation that translates this holding no wine,
0: right?
1: Even though that's the literal meaning of the word,
0: right?
1: It's used in a symbolic or metaphoric way to say that he is balanced and wise, and that he is diligent about his job. Well, in Acts 20 and 28 says, take heed to yourself and unto all the flock. And take heed is the idea of vigilance, isn't it?
0: Yeah. In fact, the idea, when you look at the different words, vigilant, temperate, self-controlled, this is a guy who, he has control of himself and his emotions and his disposition, and the word vigilant. About what things should he be vigilant?
1: Oh, my. Well, obviously himself.
0: Yeah.
1: You know, because an elder could become the worst enemy of the church if he's living in a wicked way, a hypocritical way, a way that's inconsistent with Christianity. He better take, and that's why it says take heed to yourself first. But he needs to take care to be careful about watching about threats from the outside and threats from the inside of the church. And both of those are huge, aren't they?
0: Yes, absolutely. In fact, you know, it's very interesting to think about that, the qualifications of an elder and the threats from the inside and the outside. One of the things we don't always list as one of the qualifications of an elder, but when Titus gives his list of qualifications, immediately after giving his qualifications in verse number 9, he says, holding fast a faithful word as he that hath been taught, that he may be able to, by sound doctrine, both to exhort and convince the gainsayers. And so, false teachers. He's got to be vigilant about false teachers. He goes on to verse 11 and says, whose mouths must be stopped. And so when you think about an elder being vigilant, how does that play into the role of teaching and false doctrine?
1: Oh, and soberness. He's got to be not only educated to be able to know, I mean, educated in the scriptures to know the difference between truth and false doctrine, but he's got to have the heart that will correct false doctrine and do it in a proper way, right?
0: Yes.
1: So, I mean, because there's a difference between somebody who would misspeak, who didn't intend to say something, but it's erroneous,
0: right?
1: And a person who comes into the church with some sort of an agenda,
0: right?
1: Well, the elder is going to need to know to be willing to fix that,
0: right?
1: I think, for example, that if you have a visitor come in to preach, and I don't know why you wouldn't talk to him first to find out what he believes, but it could happen that you just on the cuff you have someone come in and preach, and he preaches some egregious false doctrine. I think that the elders in the assembly there ought to look at one another and make this motion.
0: Mm-hmm. Right. Who's going to address this?
1: Who's going to address this?
0: Yeah.
1: You want me to do it or you want to? But it shouldn't be a question, mm-hmm. are we going to dismiss this crowd and not take care of this?
0: That's right.
1: Because he's vigilant.
0: That's right.
1: They're careful about holding the honor line with reference to doctrine, mm-hmm. that this is what we're teaching is really according to the New Testament.
0: And this is certainly not an accident that after the Holy Spirit lists these qualifications in Titus, that immediately he gives this order, this command to deal with false teachers, to exhort, to convince the gainsayers. In fact, wouldn't you agree with the fact that by implication, this is one of the qualifications? If you are not able to convince the gainsayers and stop the mouths of false teachers, you're not qualified to be an elder.
1: It probably fits in, too, with apt to teach.
0: Yeah, absolutely.
1: Part of the same thing is that this is a man who we need a man who knows the scriptures, and doesn't mean he's still growing. We're going to grow all of our lives, but you wouldn't put a man in the eldership who's a novice.
0: Right.
1: Because, he's not going to be ready.
0: Yes.
1: When we need him.
0: When you think about the vigilance, Acts 20 and 28, he says, first yourself, to all the flock. When you think about stopping the mouths of false teachers, when you think about being able to teach, doesn't that imply that an elder's got to have some backbone?
1: Yeah. Oh, that's certainly true. And what about morality, in the flock?
0: Yeah.
1: In the church? Mm. Vigilant means that he would pay attention to families and to couples and to teenagers. Mm-hmm. And are we having people that are going in the wrong direction? And let's try to catch this before it gets serious. And wouldn't it be good for the elders or an elder to gently approach a Christian and say, I'm concerned about you. How come you and your wife aren't sitting together anymore?
0: Yes.
1: In worship or maybe to a teenager. How come you and that boy are sitting so close together and you know what? The way you're acting is really inappropriate.
0: Yes. And what you said triggered this thought. In Acts 20, when Paul's talking to the elders, he says the Holy Ghost has made you overseers to feed the church of God. And so he's going to be vigilant about what's coming out of the pulpit.
1: Oh, yes.
0: He's going to be thinking about, is our preacher preaching on modesty? Is he preaching on social drinking? Is he preaching on the things that are creeping into the church, the emerging church? And he's going to be thinking of all of these things, and he's going to be paying attention. The eldership is going to be paying attention to be sure that these things are being taught from the pulpit, that they're being taught in the Bible classes, and doing what they can to make sure they're being taught in the homes of their members.
1: Yeah, and what you're describing is an eldership that is hands-on. And this is so practical and so important.
0: Yeah.
1: that an eldership may get the idea that really what they are is like firemen. What they're there for is just to put the fires out,
0: right,
1: and to keep the peace. That is not what this is describing.
0: Right.
1: This is more hands-on.
0: That's right.
1: I have a concern, Don, that if we're not careful and if we don't keep bringing the new generations back to the scriptures, mm-hmm. what may happen is that the current generation learns from our present elders. That can be good if they're great men and doing a great job, but what if they're not? This may be perennial. You may reproduce this kind of eldership that's weak generation to generation.
0: That's right.
1: And that's a real mistake.
0: And it could be. I think sometimes happens that elders become deacons. The elders think that their job is simply to make decisions about the building, to make decisions about how we're going to fix this or repair that in the parking lot and things of that nature, when deacons ought to be doing those things. Okay. And elders need to be focusing on feeding the flock and looking at being vigilant about spiritual matters.
1: And sometimes, I think you're so right, and I think that there are times in elders' meetings, and perhaps often, I've seen this many times where one elder would gently say to the others, fellas, we really don't need to be talking about this. Let's just delegate this.
0: That's right.
1: This is a matter for the deacons and not for us. Let's get back to what you were saying.
0: And it goes back to the wisdom of God. In Acts chapter 6, I believe that's probably the first deacons there.
1: Looks like it.
0: And, of course, they had apostles at that point. And the apostles said, it's not good. It's not right that we should go serve tables. We need to be focused on the work of God. And the principle is there for elders. You need to choose deacons and let them, give them authority to do what they need to do and let them tend to these things. And the work of an elder, the work, going back to the word work, there's so much to be vigilant about when you think about worldliness and false teachers and the fact that you're going to give an account for all of these people's souls.
1: You're shepherding.
0: Yes.
1: You're shepherding the flock.
0: And when you think about the idea of a shepherd, all of these sheep, one roams off and you're responsible for that. When you think about that, it almost makes you think there's no way we have time to worry about these other things. You see why God in his wisdom had deacons to take care of that.
1: You could say there's no way we could worry about that because we're in a building program and we have to pay attention to working with the contractors. And then suddenly you lose the whole point.
0: That's right. And it was easy for an eldership to let things spin out of control because you get in a building project and that could consume you. And then next thing you know, you go weeks or months and you haven't taken care of that brother who you haven't seen at services in weeks. Or maybe you get to the point you don't think about that brother who hasn't been there in weeks. And
1: yes, so vigilant is about those things. I want to add one more thing, if it's all right, Don.
0: Sure.
1: And that is that don't we need kitchen table elders?
0: Yes.
1: And by that, I mean a contrast between elders that actually are vigilant and will go into homes mm-hmm. of people who are showing some signs of spiritual struggle.
0: Yeah.
1: They're somehow getting off the tracks. And for elders to lovingly go and sit down and say, you know what, we're concerned about you. This doesn't seem right. Can we work on this?
0: Absolutely.
1: That's a whole lot different. It's a lot more hands-on. It's a lot more vigilant than a board of directors that says, you know, we meet Sunday afternoons from 4:30 to 5:30 and that's it.
0: And it's tied into the hospitality requirement also. An elder's not a guy that you just see at the building. It shouldn't be that guy.
1: Yes, yes.
0: Well, we need to wrap up this session. We're going to stop right now, and we're going to reconvene on the next section, next segment, and we're going to talk about the next qualification, which is, according to the New King James, sober-minded.

0: This is a production of World Video Bible School.
1: The people continued listening to his sermon, and they interrupted Peter, and they said, "What shall we do?" Now, Peter has already said, whoever calls on the name of the Lord will be saved. In essence, they are saying, explain that. What do we need to do? In Acts 2:38, Peter says, "Let every one of you repent and be baptized in the name of Jesus Christ for the remission of sins." We need to let the Bible define its own terms. Mm-hmm. People hear the idea, whosoever shall call upon the name of the Lord, that must mean prayer, call upon the name of the Lord. That's not the way the Bible defines it.
2: No, and if you think Acts 22:16, I just say, please, if you disagree with us, go study that verse. Paul's already prayed for 3 days, and yet Ananias says, arise, be baptized, and wash away your sins, calling on the name of the Lord. So Ananias gives us through the inspiration of the Holy Spirit, and Paul is speaking. He's saying, look, calling on the name of the Lord is not prayer, because he hasn't done it yet. Right. Calling on the name of the Lord is arising and being baptized, and that's how you wash away your sins.
3: At 2 Peter chapter 1, the apostle began at verse 1 to address his epistle to those who have obtained a like precious faith with us through the righteousness of God and our Savior Jesus Christ. Concerning the faith of the apostles or any New Testament Christian, Paul wrote in Ephesians chapter 4 verse 5 that this faith is singular in nature, in the same sense that the Lord is one. However, in this age of religious diversity, one might ask, of what faith are you? This, of course, means, of what denomination are you a member? Men speak of faiths as if there were many, while the Scriptures teach us of a faith that is quite singular in its nature, and certainly not diverse. Faiths, which spring from the doctrines and commandments of men, cannot be the one faith which results from belief in the Word of God and it alone. And these diverse faiths cannot possibly be the like precious faith that the New Testament Christians shared with Peter and the rest of the apostles. You see, this faith came by the righteousness of God. Peter's necessary implication is that the diverse faiths resulting from men's doctrines are not according to the righteousness of God. Further, faiths, plural in nature and number, would not be like the faith of which Peter wrote. He addressed his letter to those who had obtained like precious faith. Another faith couldn't be like his. It is in this context of faith that Peter, at verse 2, wishes upon Christians the multiplication of grace and peace through the knowledge of God and Jesus Christ. It should be noted that this grace and peace is only possible by knowing God and His Son, not just knowing who they are, but knowing them as in a personal acquaintance. There are many people whose names you may know and about whom you may even know a few facts, but yet without really knowing that person. Let me encourage you again to gain multiplied grace and peace by truly knowing God and partaking of the one true faith of the New Testament Christianity. This is the faith that even the apostles enjoyed, and it is precious indeed.
4: Another question we want to answer today is, someone writes in and says, I often see the Ten Commandments at public buildings, and I have friends who believe that we should keep the Ten Commandments today. Are the Ten Commandments binding today on Christians? Now, friend, when you go back to Exodus chapter 20 and you read those Ten Commandments, Jesus did mention many of those under the new law. But is the Ten Commandments of Moses, is the Old Testament, is the Sabbath day binding on Christians today? I want you to listen to the words of Ephesians chapter 2, verses 14 and 15 as we address this question. That's Ephesians 2, verses 14 and 15. The Bible says, of Christ, He Himself is our peace, who has made both one, Jew and Gentile, has broken down the middle wall of separation. Now watch this. Having abolished in His flesh the enmity, that is the law of commandments contained in ordinances, so as to create in Himself one new man from the two, thus making one man, one new body, as it were. And so when we think about the Ten Commandments, Jesus on the cross abolished that. Hebrews 8, verse 13, in that He says a new covenant, He's made the first obsolete. Ten Commandments are part of the old covenant, part of the first covenant, and that's not something the Christian is going to be judged by today. When I stand before God, am I going to be judged by the Ten Commandments and the law of Moses? Listen to the words of Jesus in John 12, 48. Jesus said, He who rejects me does not receive my words, has that which judges him. What is it, Lord? The word that I have spoken will judge him in the last day. And so while the Ten Commandments was a good law, holy law, a right law, it was given specifically to the Israelites. The law of Christ and the new covenant is what we're under today. And as we said, 9 out of those 10 commandments have been brought back under the teaching of Jesus. But today we don't worship on the Sabbath. We worship on the first day of the week. Acts chapter 20, verse number 7.

0: I'm Jimmy Holland, and welcome to another edition of A Preacher and His Work, where we get to sit down and we get to talk to preachers across our country and around the world to get to know them, help you get to know them just a little bit better. And once again, we have Brother Doug Gregory with us. Brother Doug, I appreciate more of your time.
1: Yes, sir. Thank you much.
0: First time we talked, we discussed motivation into ministry. Now I want to focus on the week-to-week work of a preacher. We have to develop lessons when it comes to what we preach in the pulpit, our Bible classes, bulletin articles, the list goes on. What's your motivation when it comes to weekly preparation?
1: My motivation is, you know, Paul made reference to, I've preached to you the entire council, the whole council of God, and I want to accomplish that. I don't know that I'll ever get there, but there's a lot of different factors in that. I need to do a better job of talking to my people, figuring out what they need. Some of the best sermon ideas I've ever had was literally a conversation standing in the church foyer, and somebody say something, and I thought, I need to get that, man. So talking to people, and like I say, you have to stay in tune with the world around you. And I try to structure. I plan sermons 3 and 4 months in advance, sermon topics.
0: Yeah.
1: And that kind of helps me look at what I did and where I'm going, and not find myself going in a circle over and over.
0: Right. What do you find as maybe your biggest challenge when it comes to being ready and being prepared on a weekly basis?
1: My biggest challenge is what's next. You know, sometimes you know, sermons maybe are one thing, but Bible classes are lessons that come up, and you know, you try to not just fill time, but you know, if I'm gonna spend the time to prepare a lesson, I want it to affect somebody's heart. I want it to make somebody better. And sometimes, you know, preachers, you know, we may get out and go visit, we may go do certain things, but sometimes it feels like you're kind of on an island by yourself.
0: Yeah.
1: And, you know, what I need on the island may not be what somebody else needs out in the world.
0: Amen. I think it was Mark Teske said something along the lines of, don't get up there and just say something, but have something to say. Absolutely. And you've already alluded to this a little bit, but, you know, it's easy to zero in on maybe one topic or one subject, something right. that, you know, a subject that, you know, I'm more comfortable talking about this, so I'm going to talk about it more. But Paul did say in Acts 20:27 to declare that whole council.
1: Right.
0: So expound upon how you maintain balance in declaring that whole council.
1: When I sit down and I plan out sermon topics and lesson topics, and part of what I do, I use an organizational system. I use something called Evernote.
0: Mm-hmm.
1: Probably heard of that. But what that allows me to do, it allows me to keep up with everything I've done.
0: Yeah.
1: So if it even comes down to a specific passage, I keep all the material I ever generate, and if I'm looking for James 4:15,
0: mm-hmm.
1: or whatever it is, I can go search it and see if I've done this, where I've used it, where I've not. And like I say, I just try to look at what I've done and fill in the holes and try to come up with new stuff. You know, things like polishing the pulpit are great because I've added all kind of ideas to my sermon idea file this week. So things like this are great.
0: I agree. And having that laid out, you know, a lesson plan. I felt like when I first started preaching that I was trying to come up with something new every week.
1: Every week.
0: And I think it was polishing the pulpit. I know it was polishing the pulpit where somebody talked about lesson planning.
1: Yes.
0: There's a lot of wisdom in that.
1: Yes, there is, man. And I heard people say, well, I do it for months or a year. And I thought, how in the world would you do that? But it really is, it's a freeing thing.
0: It really is.
1: If you have you don't always have to stick to it. But,
0: man,
1: you know, just to know, okay, here's me a direction.
0: Absolutely. Well, brother, appreciate you.
1: Thank you very much.
0: And I appreciate you being with us. I look forward to being with you next time on A Preacher and His Work.
2: The preceding program was a production of the Fort Payne Church of Christ TV studio located in Fort Payne, Alabama.
3: Hello, this is Bob Pritchard with the Gospel Minute. One afternoon, the young mother and her kindergarten-age son were driving down the street. As they discussed his day at kindergarten, the little boy asked, Mommy, how come the idiots only come out to drive when Daddy's driving? Do you realize that those children strapped in their car seats are listening to everything that we say and watching everything that we do? They have a knack of hearing those things we don't want them to hear and seeing those things we don't want them to see. If the kids are not watching you, someone is. All of us are an example and an influence for others. What do your words and actions say to those who are around you? Paul said, Be ye followers of me, even as I also am of Christ. 1 Corinthians 11:1. He told the young evangelist Timothy, Let no man despise thy youth, but be thou an example of the believers in word, in conversation, in charity, in spirit, in faith, in purity. 1 Timothy 4:12. Someone is always watching. What you do and say matters. Stay tuned to GBN. We've got something good for you.

0: Hi, I'd like to welcome you to Digging Deep. My name is Dan Cates. Have you ever thought about the role of history in Scripture? Or, perhaps more important, the role of Scripture in history? All of history, even in our secular education, is measured based upon one central event in history, a biblical event, the coming of Jesus Christ. We can think about the terms B.C., before Christ, A.D., Anno Domini, the year of the Lord. Now today, there are those that would change those terms to Common Era and before Common Era, but they're still dating from the same point, still from the coming of Jesus Christ. God's story and history are one because history is His story. When we consider the Word of God, we are looking at a book which was not produced in a vacuum. We are looking at the story of peoples who did not live in a vacuum. When we're talking about God's people in Canaan, we're talking about a group of people who lived in one of the most traveled areas of the world as far as the important empires of history have been concerned. The Egyptians, the Hittites, the Assyrians, the Babylonians, the Medo-Persians, the Greeks, the Romans, all of them marched through the promised land at some point. We're talking about then people who experienced what we read in history books. In fact, in large degree, those who made the history. We want to very quickly run through Scripture and to see how the history of Scripture ties together. We could begin our study in the book of Genesis. Now, Genesis is going to ultimately be written in the 1400s B.C., but it concerns things that go all the way to the beginning. Now, that beginning has been a relatively recent beginning. Archbishop Usher said in his dating system that the beginning of the creation was in 4004 B.C. There have been those who have accepted that date and accepted that date very vehemently. There have been others who have said, well, that date's probably not correct, but we can have an appreciation of Scripture that does not weaken the fundamental strength of inspiration, that does not take away from that wonderful quality of this being God's Word, and have a date that's maybe a hundred, few hundred, few thousand years earlier, even than 4004 B.C. The real danger is when we have a date that is hundreds of thousands or millions of years earlier, so that we can try to account for evolution and doctrines such as that. But let's say that Archbishop Usher were correct, and that 4004 B.C. is where the Bible story begins. I would suggest that if that's the case, it still would only be the Bible's physical story beginning, because really the events of the Bible were prepared for from the beginning of the world. The church was in the mind of God before the world began, Ephesians 1 would tell us. We learn in the Revelation that Jesus was the Lamb slain from the foundation of the world. In fact, in the earliest chapters, we see the problem of sin coming in. As we travel through the book of Genesis, we go pretty quickly through time for those first 10 or so chapters, because we have the creation, we have men beginning to populate the earth, we have men ultimately thinking that they themselves are the standard, living any way that they want, and God's deciding that He was going to wipe the slate clean. We have then in Genesis 6 through 9, the global flood. It is after the global flood that man began to spread out from Mesopotamia. That spread is recounted in Genesis chapter 10. And we see a lot of names in Genesis 10 which we can associate with locations. And even if we may not recognize those names as being the locations, if we open up Bible dictionaries or in many cases even something like Wikipedia, we would see that those names were retained in places like Egypt and Libya and different places through Asia and Asia Minor. As civilization spread, we can think about around the time when Genesis would have been written that we have moved far enough in history to be talking about Egypt and to be talking about those ites, for lack of a better term, who lived in the land of Canaan, the Canaanites, the Hittites, the Hivites, the Perizzites, the Jebusites, all of those different ites who were inhabitants in that land. But really, that's not where the history began. If we go back to the time of Abraham, Abraham had begun in Ur, which would have been near the Persian Gulf, modern-day Iraq, Kuwait, Iran, that region, but especially around the northwestern end of the Persian Gulf where the Tigris and the Euphrates are. And he was called to leave that land of Ur, which was in Chaldea. And ultimately he went through the promised land down into Egypt and then came back up out and was ultimately buried in the southern part of the land of Canaan. It's also around that time, in my estimation, that Job was being written. In the book of Job, we read about the Chaldeans and the Sabaeans. The Chaldeans, of course, would fit very well with Abraham's study. And the Sabaeans, we don't know exactly who that people was. May have been a reference to where Queen of Sheba had been from. Could be a reference to a number of other places. But those are all different nations that were in some way related to the biblical story. As we go through the book of Genesis, we see that ultimately Abraham has Isaac, Isaac has Jacob, Jacob has his sons, including Joseph. Joseph is sold into slavery and he ends up in Egypt. And as we get into the book of Exodus, we see God's people have joined him in Egypt, but have been forced to live as slaves, and they have made their way up during the book of Exodus out of that land of Egypt. And in the book of Joshua, having been in that land, wandering in Numbers, Leviticus, Deuteronomy, they ultimately are able to enter into the land of Canaan. Now that time period puts us in the area just after 1400 B.C., and the important empires of that time are Egypt and the Hittites. The Assyrians are important, though not necessarily the same Assyrians that we're going to be reading about when we get further into the biblical text. But what's already taking place is where God's people are, is that focal point of those so important empires. In the books that followed, you would see the history which brought in not just more Assyrians, but which brought in Babylonians. The Babylonians ultimately would be replaced by the Medo-Persians. When you get down into the prophets, you read about somebody like Daniel. Daniel had been taken captive by Nebuchadnezzar, had gone into Babylon, but he's still prophesying when the Medo-Persians take over. And so he's there during the time of Cyrus. The Medo-Persians likewise would be replaced. They're going to be replaced by the Greeks. In fact, Daniel's going to be talking about the king of Persia and the king of Greece. In fact, he's going to be dealing with the angels that are sort of, for lack of a better term, the representatives of those different nations. Daniel's also going to be talking about other nations. For instance, those that would come out of Greece. Daniel talks about Alexander the Great, not by name, but in the prophetic sense, we see Alexander the Great and the fact that in his strength he died and he was replaced by four of his subordinates. Originally there had been seven. Daniel had prophesied four. Within 20 years of Alexander's death, the four had been established. Two of those would be most important for Daniel and his prophecy. Those two being the Seleucids, who ruled in Syria, and the Ptolemies, who ruled in Egypt. Their back and forth is the context in which we see the Maccabeans and Hasmoneans arise in Scripture. The Maccabeans being described by Daniel as the people that do know their God. The Maccabeans, in their dealings, ultimately had interactions with Rome. And it's Rome who's ruling when Jesus Christ is born, when Jesus Christ is ultimately crucified, when he's resurrected, when the church is established, when the gospel went throughout that empire, really, throughout all the earth. Those are the nations that we consider when we're dealing with God's people through that biblical history. Now, there are a number of things which are of interest there. Number one, that coming of Jesus is spoken of in Galatians 4:4. But when the fullness of the time was come, God sent forth His Son, made of a woman, made under the law. God was doing things at His rate. He was doing things according to His timetable. Often I'll ask students, if you were the one who got to decide when Jesus would come to earth, when the opportunity of salvation, when the defeat of sin would be accomplished, when would you have sent Jesus? Some would say, well, I would have sent Jesus immediately after the sin in the garden. Others would say, I would have sent Jesus at the time that the world was so bad that resulted in the global flood. Others would say, well, I would send Jesus when the Israelites demanded a king. God sent Jesus when He wanted for Jesus to come. When in history it was the right time, the right things that happened in the past, prophecy had established the truthfulness of the Bible record, and now Jesus came to earth to present that which had been prophesied, His message and His church. Regarding that church, Isaiah had prophesied that the mountain Lord's house would be established in the top of the mountains, Isaiah chapter 2, verses 2 and following. Daniel had said that would be in the days of the kings of the Roman Empire, Daniel chapter 7. Not only was the coming of Jesus when God intended it to be, but the establishment of Jesus' kingdom, the establishment of the church was exactly when God, and for that matter Jesus, intended it to be. There are those today who would look at Scripture and they would say, that's just mythology. But you and I who appreciate Scripture can look to some of the things that we've alluded to and we could say, no, this isn't mythology. This is a book which, while not a history book, is accurate in all its history. In fact, in many places, it wrote the history hundreds of years, and in some cases, thousands, before the history even took place. Isn't it wonderful to appreciate His story and history?
1: This has been a presentation of GBN, the Gospel Broadcasting Network. I'm sorry.
2: After Jesus' temptation, Matthew says of him, "From that time Jesus began to preach, saying, 'Repent, for the kingdom of God is at hand.'" Matthew 4:17. Two major themes resonate in his teaching: the kingdom and repentance. Jesus came to prepare people for salvation, the kingdom, and heaven. And repentance was a crucial step. As he was leaving the earth, he charged his disciples to preach repentance for the remission of sins to all nations. Luke 24:47. It is difficult to read the New Testament and miss the emphasis on repentance. But what is repentance? In Acts 3:19, Peter tied it to turning. Some say this means turning around or doing a 180. But more accurately, it's about turning our focus not to what is behind us, but to what is above us. Repentance is turning our minds up to heaven.
3: Welcome back to the Authentic Christian Podcast. Today we're going to talk about objections to water baptism. Is it necessary to be saved or is it not? Stay tuned. All right, so we're back. So in the last episode, we talked about what the New Testament says about how somebody becomes a Christian. And for a lot of you watching, we may have said something that you're like, whoa, wait a minute, those guys believe that? And what we said is that you have to hear the gospel, you have to believe it, you have to repent of your sins, you have to confess Christ, and then we believe you have to be baptized in water to be saved. And so we know from a lot of you watching already from some of the comments in some of the previous episodes, they've said, well, wait a minute, you guys believe that? And so in this episode, we're going to talk about that. And we want to say this right off the bat. If you disagree with us, just hang tight. We know that for a lot of you, this is a really controversial thing that we're saying. And so we want to go through and show you that we're not just believing this for some random reason. We've studied the Bible for years, specifically this topic. I've studied this topic in depth in English and in Greek for like 10 years because I don't want to be wrong about this one. And so today we're going to talk about objections to the idea that you have to be baptized in water. So just hang tight with us. Be like the Bereans in Acts chapter 17 and verse 11. It says that the Bereans were more noble than those in Thessalonica. Why? Because they searched the scriptures daily and basically tested, now I'm paraphrasing, this isn't quoting it, but they tested what the Apostle Paul taught them. So the Apostle Paul is teaching them, and they're like, all right, let's check this with Scripture. That's what we want you to do, because obviously we're not apostles, we're not inspired. Definitely not. But we want you to open up your Bibles, listen to this, and if you have any questions, please contact us. I know all three of us are happy to talk to you, and if you say, well, you know what, like, I bet my pastor could answer their questions, we'd be happy to talk to your pastor. I mean,
4: send us a message.
3: Send us a message. We will call on the phone with you, your pastor, whoever you want there, and we can talk about this and have an open dialogue and try to basically iron sharpen iron and see what the scripture says. So that was a long intro, but thanks for watching. So guys, let's talk about some objections to baptism. So maybe we'll do it a little bit different. On this episode, I want to try to quiz you guys the way I've been quizzed over the years.
4: Okay.
3: You tell me I have to be baptized in water to be saved. And obviously we all believe that the blood of Christ is what washes away our sins. Revelation 1:5, the blood of Christ has loosed us, washed us, depending on your translation, from our sins. So let's say Tucker says, Aaron, you have to be baptized to contact the blood of Christ. And I say, well, Tucker, what about the thief on the cross?
4: Yeah, say that's a really good one. It's been brought up a lot my entire life. So yeah, the first one I say, the thief on the cross, I would jump to Hebrews 9:16-17. It talks about the rules for a will and Jesus's will that was going to take place. But if you know anything about a will, it can't take place until someone dies. Mm-hmm. And so, if you'll jump over to Hebrews 9:16-17.
3: That's a great passage, yeah.
4: One thing to point out about the thief on the cross, just some quick points I'd say is once Jesus died, everything went into place.
3: Mm-hmm.
4: When he was brought back from the dead, when he rose and defeated death, mm-hmm. He defeated death.
3: Mm-hmm.
4: That is when everything took into place. So people say, well, the thief on the cross, it's like, well, Jesus was still living under the Old Testament. And so it didn't apply then.
3: Yeah.
4: You can't say, well, I can be saved just like the thief on the cross when Jesus hadn't even died and been buried and rose back from the dead.
3: That's right. Like, Romans 10:9-10 talks about you have to believe in the death, burial, and resurrection of Jesus. Well, that hadn't even happened yet. And the story of the thief on the cross is in Luke chapter 23, right? So Tucker made a great point. He said Hebrews 9:17, it says basically that a testament comes into a place after the death of the testator. Jesus is the testator.
4: Yeah.
3: So Jesus was still alive, right? When did it come into effect though? Look at this. Look at Luke 23. Luke 23:43, Jesus said to the thief on the cross, "Assuredly, I say to you, today you'll be with me where? In paradise.
4: That's right.
3: The thief on the cross was saved. Yeah. Okay, Jesus saved the thief on the cross. He had the authority on earth to forgive sins. Then, Luke 23, Jesus dies. He's buried. Luke 24, he's risen. This is after the resurrection. Look at Luke 24:47. Luke 24:47, after his death, burial, resurrection, he says what? In Luke 24:47, repentance and remission of sins should be preached in his name to all nations, beginning where?
5: At Jerusalem.
3: At Jerusalem. So wait a minute. The thief on the cross has died, been buried. Jesus has died, buried, been resurrected. Jesus still says the new covenant hasn't come into force yet. It's going to go when? Beginning in Jerusalem.
4: Yeah.
3: When does that happen? What? Acts chapter what?
4: Is it Acts chapter 2?
3: Yeah, correct. Acts chapter 2. Cool. You're right.
4: That's
3: so
4: right.
3: Basically, the new covenant, which is Christianity, what we live under, that started in Acts chapter 2. So yeah. The thief on the cross died under a different covenant. It would be like if I said, Tucker, well, Abraham wasn't baptized. You'd be like, you're right. He was never required to be baptized in Jesus' name. Jesus didn't give the command, he that believes and is baptized will be saved, until after his death, burial, resurrection. So it's really like, it's a little bit bigger of a picture, but if I said, well, Abraham wasn't baptized, you'd say, well, yeah, because he didn't need to be, you know?
5: That's right.
3: Same thing with thief on the cross.
4: Yeah.
3: Yeah, but that's one that people point to a lot, and I know why. I hear preachers all the time say, you don't have to be baptized because the thief on the cross wasn't baptized. And I'm like, man, you're missing a humongous point about when did Christianity start.
5: Yeah, it's just to continue that illustration of what the Hebrews writer gives, that there must be the necessity of the death of the testator, mm-hmm. from where the testament mm-hmm. is. Acts chapter 2 is where you see that being executed, mm-hmm. that will's being set forth, just like in a lot of ways we have them today. You write a will, mm-hmm. you die. The lawyer comes in, they gather the people around that the will is addressing, and then they execute, they carry forth that will. In Acts chapter 2, we see the beginning of that happening, right?
3: Mm-hmm.
5: So, yeah, it applies to the people that the will was addressed to. Abraham, it was not addressed to him, so
3: that's
5: it doesn't
3: right.
5: apply to him.
3: Yeah, that's, well, so the thief on the cross, he was never given the command by Jesus to believe, to repent, be baptized in the name of Jesus, to basically reenact the death, burial, resurrection of Jesus, because
4: exactly.
3: it hadn't happened yet.
4: And
3: happened.
4: Someone to say, like, well, we could be saved just like him. Well, if you were to be saved exactly like him, you'd have to be on the cross right next to Jesus and for Jesus to say that. But yeah, this is one of the most controversial topics that I've ever heard growing up. But the two points I would just say is, if you're listening, if you're watching, like, the two things I would keep in mind, like, what does the Bible say? Number one. Mm-hmm. And then number two, it's all about Jesus. Like, this isn't about some holy water. Mm-hmm. It's all about Christ.
3: Yeah, I mean, the thief on the cross lived during the time of the law of Moses. He did not live under the Christian age, which a lot of people forget that. They think, oh, well, you know, when Jesus was living, Jesus, Matthew 5:17, lived while the law of Moses was still in effect, and he nailed it to the cross, Colossians 2:14-18 and Ephesians mm-hmm. 2. So if you look at Jesus, he'd heal a man and say, go offer the offering to the priest that the law requires. They still lived under the law of Moses. Jesus nailed that to the cross. So
5: that's
3: we live under a different law.
5: It's like Romans 6:3. Throw this out here real quick. Romans 6:3-4 teaches that when we're baptized, we're doing what? Into his death.
3: Yeah.
5: So we're reenacting his death, burial, and mm-hmm. resurrection. We can't do that as in the Christian age until after he's died.
3: Yeah. Mm-hmm.
5: That's the only time. The thief couldn't do that.
3: Yeah. In Romans 10:9-10, you have to believe and confess that Jesus Christ, the Son of God, he raised from the dead.
5: Right.
3: Well, the thief on the cross didn't even know that was going to happen yet, you know?
4: Yeah. Yeah.
3: I mean, Jesus even told his disciples in the Gospel of Mark, I think in chapter 8:31, 9:31, and 10:33 and 34, he said he was going to die, be buried, and resurrect. And even the disciples were like, what does he mean resurrect from the dead? It's like, they already knew he raised Jairus' daughter before. They knew what raising from the dead was, but they're like, the Messiah can't die. The Messiah is not going to die. So, the thief on the cross, I would assume, did not know about it. If Jesus told his disciples and they're like, what does he mean by that? You know? So, okay. Now we talked about Acts chapter 2. Let's go there because this is another really big objection. So Acts chapter 2 is the day that the Christian covenant, the gospel, the good news of the death, burial, resurrection of Jesus and the church is established. It's the first day that's preached. And in Acts chapter 2, Peter preaches to the people there, the Jewish people on the day of Pentecost. And he preaches them about, look, basically summarize, you can read out.

0: gift the Holy Spirit is now, because that's, we could talk for an hour and a half or 2 hours about that.
1: Another episode.
0: Another episode. Mm-hmm. But we're going to talk about, he said, what do we do? Peter says, repent and be baptized for the remission, for the forgiveness of your sins. Now, Scott, what if I said to you, because this is an objection we hear all the time, well, Scott, I know you told me that means for the remission of my sins or forgiveness, but that word for actually means because of. So Peter is saying, repent and be baptized because your sins are already forgiven. How would you respond to that?
1: Well, if the Bible were written in English, you might have an argument. Yeah. The word for can mean because of in English. That's mm-hmm. the way we use it. However, the text itself is written in Greek, and it uses the word ace or ice, depending on how you want to yeah. pronounce that, right? But it always means it's looking forward. In other words, it's always unto or toward. In mm-hmm. other words, repent and be baptized so that you can obtain, mm-hmm. so that you will gain, mm-hmm. so that you will have after this is done. Mm-hmm. In other words, it's just a grammatical fact. What is it? We were talking sometime earlier, you mentioned in your study 1,700 times.
0: 1,750 times. And I had to write a master's class paper on this. So you're right. Like, how does he know? I wrote
1: paper.
0: If you want to read a nerdy paper on what this Greek word means, it's 30 pages long. And
2: that's pretty long.
0: Yeah. So the Greek word ace always points forward. Okay. So in, like Scott said, he made the perfect point. If you argue from English, this can be confusing. For instance, if I said, well, Scott, this man was sent to prison for murder, you would say, well, did he go to prison in order to obtain murder? You'd say, no, he went to prison because he murdered. Well, that sounds good in English, but the New Testament was not written in English. It was written in Greek. And in Greek, the word ace means in order to, it's looking forward 1,750 times, right? There's a different Greek word that would have been used. This is in what's called the accusative case. It would have been the Greek word dia, D-I-A. Luke, through the inspiration of the Holy Spirit, knew Greek, okay? It's the language. He knew Greek. If he wanted to say because of, he would have used dia in the accusative case. So that argument, if you want that paper, if you want to read 30 pages, I go through the history of the argument all the way back in the 1920s. There was this one guy named J.R. Manty who basically said, I'm trying not to launch off into this nerdy dissertation on it.
2: Yeah, it's okay.
0: He basically said, well, there are some cases where it can mean because of. And Ralph Marcus, who was a just monster Greek scholar, basically said, no, you're wrong on all those. And so that was in the Journal of Biblical Literature in the 50s. So the fact of the matter is, Matthew 26:28. Do you have it pulled up?
1: That.
0: Okay, read that if you have it.
1: For this is my blood of the New Testament, which is shed for many for the remission of sins. So what's the point?
0: Yeah.
1: If you want to see how this word ace is used, mm-hmm. you can look at this passage. He's not saying that he's shedding his blood because your sins have been forgiven.
0: Yeah.
1: He's saying, I'm going to shed it so that your sins can be forgiven.
0: And that's the exact same Greek phrase. It's ace, aphesin, harmartion. Those are three Greek words. So Acts 2:38, ace, aphesin, harmartion, Matthew 26:28, shed his blood for, did Jesus shed his blood because sins were already forgiven? No.
2: Doesn't make any sense.
0: No, he shed his blood in order to obtain the remission of sins, which is exactly what Acts 2:38 is saying. So, yeah, okay, I've probably spent too much time on that one. And before we launch off into anything else, there's one last thing. There's a guy named A.T. Robertson who's a Greek scholar, and it's really interesting what he wrote. He did not believe you had to be baptized to be saved. But in some of his different writings, I talk about this in my 30-page paper.
2: That's a good point.
0: But he basically said, sometimes your theology has to trump like what the text says. I was blown away when I read that. This is a guy who's a Greek scholar who literally his job is, what does the text say? And he gets to this verse and he says, well, my theology doesn't line up with that. So sometimes your theology is going to trump what the Bible actually said. I was like, are you serious, man? What happened to, if the Bible says it, I'm going to believe it, you know?
2: Yeah, it's a pretty scary path to go down when you start being able to, you're the one to be able to choose what you want and what you don't want in the Bible.
0: I mean, and think back to the Garden of Eden, right?
2: Yeah.
0: Genesis 3, what is the devil? God says, if you eat of this, you'll surely die. What's the devil say?
2: No way.
0: No, you won't die. That's not what God meant. I'm telling you, that's the most dangerous thing you can go down a path.
1: It's interesting that a man that's would consider himself a Protestant would say that,
0: mm-hmm.
1: because that's pretty much what the Protestant movement was about breaking away from, right?
0: Yeah.
1: It was the idea that, the Bible says this, but church tradition teaches. The church says,
0: mm-hmm.
1: That's the same thing.
0: Yeah.
1: It's exactly the same thing.
0: That is. So, Luther basically said, that's not what the Bible says. You know, and there's still a lot of things I disagree with Luther on, but
1: sure.
0: The reason he left the Catholic Church, he posts his 95 theses, is he says, hey, look, this is not what the Bible says, you know?

0: And that's what we're trying to do. We're trying to say, look, what does the Bible say? Let's go back to it. Okay. So we're like halfway through the episode. Let's keep moving. Okay. Stuff. So what if I were to say, look, Ephesians 2:8-9 says we're saved by grace, which we are, through faith, which we are, not of works, lest any man should boast. And then I said, and pay attention to the second part, baptism is a work. Therefore, if it's by grace through faith, it can't include baptism. Now, a lot of people do this, and I don't know, I'm assuming you guys caught what I just did, but there's something I did in there that's really sort of tricky that if you're not paying attention, you'll catch it. Number one, Ephesians 2:8-9 says we're saved by grace. Are we saved by grace? Absolutely.
1: Yes, sure enough.
0: Titus 2:11 says the grace of God appeared, bringing salvation to all men, right? God's grace came, and verse 12 of Titus 2 says, instructing us. Saved by grace through faith, okay? The faith, the gospel, not of works. Now, then I say, well, baptism's a work, okay? Work of who? How would you respond? I'm trying
2: to make an assertion, right?
0: Yeah.
2: So, well, you need to understand the point of the letter, right? We talked about context in an earlier episode. You need to understand why something's being written, to who it's being written to, and really what's being said around that passage, right?
0: Yeah.
2: And you need to compare that to what other passages say in the Bible that seemingly contradict that passage. Mm-hmm. So, not of works. Okay, well, what about John 6:29?
0: Yeah.
2: Jesus answered and said unto them, this is the work of God, that you believe on him whom he hath sent. God is commanding certain works.
0: Mm-hmm.
2: The one here in this verse is he's commanding belief.
0: Yep.
2: And belief is a work.
0: Yeah.
2: According to the Bible, belief is a work. So what kind of work are we talking about in Ephesians?
0: Well, and you know, it's funny. In John 6, they ask Jesus, what are the works that we should be doing, basically? And Jesus says, believe. And sometimes people say, oh, no, that says the work of God is belief, right? Listen to this. This is 1 Thessalonians 1:3. Remembering without ceasing your work of faith.
2: There you go.
0: Okay? Now look at, this is 2 Thessalonians 1:11. It's the end of the verse. I'm not going to read the whole verse. Fulfill all good pleasure of his goodness and the work of faith. You may never have heard those verses, but the Bible says faith or belief is a work. Okay. Now the key, let's bring this back. We're saved by grace through faith, not of works. What kind of works are being talked about in Ephesians?
2: Yeah, right? Exactly.
0: It's not just any work, because belief is called a work at least three times. I could show you more, but I'll stop there. So belief is called a work.
2: Yeah.
0: Ephesians 2 is not talking about obedience. Right?
2: No.
0: It's talking about you can't earn salvation.
2: Right.
0: I could never do enough good things to say, like, man, God's got to let me in because look how good I am.
2: I can't build enough hospitals. I can't make so many statues that honor God. I can't, you know, I can't do anything that's extravagant or fancy that's going to say, God, you owe this to me now. Mm-hmm. The only thing I can do is look at what God has told me to do, look at the work that he's given me to do, and say, yes, sir, I'll do that, basically. Say, I submit to you.
0: Yeah.
2: That's the kind of work that saves you.
0: Yeah.
2: Not the building of things, not the charity, how much money you give.
0: Yeah. And sometimes people also, let me read you another passage. Well, okay, before we leave Ephesians, let me look at this. Ephesians chapter 2, who wrote it? God wrote it through the inspiration of the Holy Spirit. But who was the penman? The apostle who?
2: Say it again.
0: Who wrote the Ephesian letter?
2: It's Paul.
0: Okay, Apostle Paul.
2: Yeah.
0: So the Apostle Paul writes the Ephesian letter. Listen to what he says in verse 4. But God, who is rich in mercy, because of his great love with which he loved us. So Paul says God loved me and the Ephesians, okay? Even when we were dead in trespasses, made us alive together with Christ. And then it goes into by grace you've been saved. So Paul says, I was saved by grace through faith, not of works. But how was Paul saved?
2: Yeah, that's a good point.
0: Let's go to Acts chapter 22 really quickly. Acts chapter 22. The Apostle Paul, if you said, Aaron, give me the nail in the coffin, or if you're watching and you're like, I disagree with you, just study this passage on your own and try to disprove what we're saying.
1: This is my favorite one right here.
0: Acts 22:16, okay? Paul's conversion is told in Acts 9, Acts 22, Acts 26. Acts 9 and 22 are the more full stories. In Acts chapter 9, you read that Paul meets Jesus, calls him Lord. That's not verse 6. Verse 9, he fasts and doesn't drink for 3 days. Verse 11, he prays, okay, the whole time. So he's praying for 3 days. In Acts 22, it's told again. And in Acts 22, after meeting Jesus, calling him Lord, praying for likely 3 days, fasting, which shows his repentance. So he's done everything. He's believed, repented, he's confessed him as Lord. And Ananias comes to him in Acts 22:16 and says what?
1: It says, why are you waiting? Arise and be baptized and wash away your sins.
0: What's the last part of the verse?
1: Wash away your sins.
0: After that. Oh. Calling on the name of the Lord.
1: Oh, yeah. Calling on
0: so he says, arise, be baptized, and wash away your sins. Wait, what do you mean sins? I thought he was saved already. He was not saved on the road to Damascus. So arise and be baptized and wash away your sins, calling on the name of the Lord. Here's where a lot of people think they see the sinner's prayer, right? What would you say if I told you, Scott, you don't have to be baptized. You just have to call on the name of the Lord to be saved.
2: Man, I would say, let's look at these same passages you just mentioned.
0: Yeah.
2: I mean, who do you think was praying for 3 days?
0: That's right.
2: Who was down on their knees, right?
0: Yeah.
2: It was Paul. And he was still told, there's something you need to get up and do.
0: Yeah.
2: What do you need to get up and do? You need to get up, arise, right?
0: Mm-hmm.
2: And be baptized and wash away your sins.
0: And in doing that, you're what?
2: Calling on the name of the Lord.
0: Calling on the name of the Lord is not a prayer.
2: Yeah.
0: If it was, you just said it. Paul had already been praying for 3 days.
2: Yeah.
0: If calling on the name of the Lord's a prayer, why wasn't Paul saved already?
2: Yeah.
0: And if you look, calling on the name of the Lord, remember we started in Acts 2:38. Acts 2:21, Peter says, whoever calls on the name of the Lord will be saved. It's a quote from like Joel 2:32.
2: Mm-hmm.
0: And then the people later in that same sermon say, what do we do? And he says, repent and be baptized.
2: Right.
0: Call on the name of the Lord and you'll be saved. Hey, how do we do that? Repent and be baptized.
2: Right. I mean, it also brings my mind to something we talked about in an earlier episode.
0: Mm-hmm.
2: Doing something in the name of Jesus, in the mm-hmm. name of the Lord, is doing it by his authority.
0: Mm-hmm.
2: Jesus has given certain authority for you to be saved.
0: Mm-hmm.
2: What authority is that? It's the one that the apostles taught Acts chapter 2. It's the one that he taught in Mark chapter 16, verse 16.
0: Yeah.
2: In other places, Paul is submitting to that authority. That's what he's doing. He's appealing to that authority that Christ has laid out.
0: Yeah.
2: That you will be saved when you obey the gospel. He already believes.
0: Yeah.
2: He's definitely willing to confess.
0: Yeah.
2: I mean, hey, look, you see that in the account.
0: Yeah.
2: He's penitent. All that's left now.
0: Yeah.
2: Arise and be baptized.
0: That's right.
2: Wash away your sins. Submit to the authority that God has given.
0: Hey, everybody. 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You can hop on the App Store, search Gospel Broadcasting Network, and you can download the app. And there's this show, many other great shows that you can watch or listen to. Start learning more about the Bible and why we're here, what our purpose is. Thanks for listening. You know, I want to give a parallel from the Old Testament. Sometimes there's something called baptismal regeneration. And that's what this is. This is this idea that there's power in water, right? This is what the Catholic Church teaches, which we oppose, okay? Any Catholics watching, we love you. We would like to study with you individually more. But the Catholic Church teaches that there's power in water. They call it a sacrament. You put a baby in. Baby has no faith, can't even talk or believe yet. And it washes the sins away, according to the Catholic Church. That's baptismal regeneration. Unfortunately, there are even websites like a big popular one called gotquestions.org. That says baptismal regeneration is the idea that when you are baptized in faith and trusting in God's word, that's not baptismal regeneration. I don't know the right way to say that, but gotquestions.org just uses the definition wrong. So the story I want to go to in the Old Testament to show you a parallel of what we're teaching. 2 Kings chapter 5, we don't have time to cover it. In 2 Kings 5, there is a man named Naaman. He's from Syria. He's like a general. And he goes to Elisha because he has leprosy. And Elisha says, if you want to be cleansed of your leprosy, go to the Jordan River and dip 7 times. Okay. Now he goes and he dips in the Jordan River 7 times after some, pushback at first, but he does it and his leprosy is healed. Now, if I was going to ask you, Tucker, what cleansed Naaman's leprosy? Was it the water or was it God?
1: I know some people would probably say there must be some holy water, but it's God. He's the one that did. He's the one that cleansed him.
0: Yeah. Because God says, you do this. And this will be the benefit that I give you.
1: Mm-hmm.
0: He says, you go wash in the river, I'll cleanse your leprosy. Now, Naaman dipped 7 times, his leprosy is cleansed. Now, I bet you Naaman didn't come up out of the water and say, man, look how good I am, I earned this cleansing. No, he knows the power is in God. The God is the one that has the power, right? So that's what we're teaching about baptism. Now, if Naaman would have said like, you know what, Lord, I got so much faith in you, you can save me right here from my leprosy. I don't need to go dip in that river. What do you think would have happened?
1: I don't think
0: it wouldn't have been healed.
2: Not gonna happen.
0: That's Hebrews chapter 11. You mentioned it. We were just sitting around here drinking coffee earlier. The whole point of Hebrews 11 is by faith, they did something.
2: Yeah. Every time you read about one of those people, it talks about they were saved by faith and it tells you what they did.
0: Mm-hmm.
2: Every one of them saved what they did.
0: Yeah.
2: Faith, what they did.
0: Yeah.
2: What you just said about Naaman is great to me. That example of him going and submitting, it's not what he did that saved him.
0: Mm-hmm.
2: It was his submission to God, and it's a perfect parallel to what I think is being taught right there in 1 Peter 3:21, right?
0: Mm-hmm.
2: The like figure whereunto even baptism doth now save us. Not the putting away the filth of the flesh. Not the fact that Naaman's going to go down in this water and wash his leprosy off. That's not going to get rid of it. But that answer of a good conscience towards God, that submitting yourself to God's authority. In this case, 1 Peter 3:21, by the resurrection of Jesus Christ, that's how we have our sins washed away by the blood of Christ that's when we submit to him. In Naaman's case, it was submitting to God. He washed away that leprosy.
0: Yeah.
2: It's a very good parallel. That's all I'm saying.
0: Well, in Acts 22:16, in being baptized, you're calling on the name of the Lord. 1 Peter 3:21, baptism now saves you. How? Not the removal of the filth of flesh, not a Saturday bath, but it's your appeal to God for a good conscience. It's you calling to his name, saying, Lord, I have faith in your word, which is what Colossians 2:11-12 says. I have faith in your word. Cleanse me from my sins.
2: Even though there's water, it's not the water.
0: No.
2: It's the fact that you're doing what God said.
0: That's
2: he
0: right.
2: told you to go down on the water.
0: That's right.
1: One cool thing that you can do is, my wife and I did this, get a sheet of paper. Bruce Hatcher, preacher, told us to do this. Write down how you became a Christian on the left side, write down everything New Testament Christians did. But one cool thing that my wife and I noticed is that there's a pattern. And every time when you go back to the book of Acts, Acts chapter 2, it's when the church first started. Every time you see someone obey the gospel or become a Christian, however you want to say it, it ends up people are coming out of the water.
0: Yeah.
1: I mean, so it's a pattern. Like, why are all these people?
0: Yeah.
1: If it's not part of the plan, you know, how come all these people are coming out wet of this water after wanting to become a Christian?
0: Yeah. When you look, for instance, another objection, Acts 16, right? I was on gotquestions.org this morning reading their article about baptism just to make sure I accurately represented what they said. And they said, you know why we know you don't have to be baptized? They said, John 3:16 says, only belief. For God so loved the world, whosoever believes in him. I'm like, well, what happened 11 verses earlier? Jesus just said to Nicodemus, you must be born of water and the Spirit.
2: Yeah.
0: I mean, nobody even argued that was baptism until John Calvin in the 1500s. Said, you know what? I don't think this is water baptism, even though he even admitted in his John commentary that everybody before him said it was water baptism. So Acts, okay, one more. We're running really low on time, like a minute. John 16:30 says, the Philippian jailer, what must I do? And he says, believe on the Lord Jesus Christ, you and your household, and you'll be saved. And then Acts 16 ends right there, right? Is that the end of the chapter?
1: It's not the end.
0: No, it's not the end. Verse 32 says, they spoke the word of the Lord to him. What do I do? Believe. Okay, what do I believe? I'm a Philippian jailer, probably a retired Roman soldier. Then they speak the word of the Lord, and what happens at midnight?
2: Oh, he washed their stripes and was baptized, he and all his strength.
0: Repented and baptized.
2: Immediately.
0: Yeah. There's plenty of more objections. We're not going to have time. 1 Corinthians 1:16-17 says, Christ sent me not to baptize. People say, see, that says Christ sent me, that the word actually in Greek is Christ sent me not to be a baptizer. It didn't matter who baptized you.
2: Yeah.
0: And
2: that wasn't his express purpose.
0: No, no. So he was saying to preach the gospel.
2: Exactly.
0: Doesn't matter who baptizes you.
2: Yep.
0: But we're not going to have more time to go into that. But if you want, we have a 30-page document on what the word means in Acts 2:38. I have a whole nother 30-page document that I wrote for a class that I taught on the purpose of baptism, all the New Testament passages. Once again, if you guys have any questions, even if you disagree, reach out to us. We'll talk to you. We'll talk to your pastor. And, okay, 5-second thought.
1: 5-second thought. All right. Go back to those 2 points I said. Is it in the Bible? Number one. Number two, it's all about Jesus. It's not about some holy water.
0: That's right. If you love Jesus, you'll obey him, right?
1: That's right.
0: All right. So, Scott, 5-second thought at the end. What do you think?
2: I'd agree with Tucker. John 14:15 and 15:14. You got to do what God says.
0: That's right. Thank you for joining us on The Authentic Christian. We'll see you back on the next episode.

0: 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We'd like to mention you can download these episodes. They are sponsored by the Gospel Broadcasting Network. We have an app available. You can check that out on Apple or Android devices.
1: If I were to ask you how many churches exist in the world today, what would you say? You might say, I don't know, a lot, I guess. And you would certainly be correct with that answer. There are over 43,000 churches that exist in the world today. Now, I want you to think about how confusing that could be for a person who is seeking for the truth. Friend, may I respectfully tell you that God is not the author of confusion. If you open your Bible, you won't find 43,000 churches. You'll only find one. Jesus said in Matthew 16:18, "Upon this rock I will build my church." Dear friend, our invitation to you is this. Let's go back to the Bible and be what they were, Christians only, and a part of the one church that Jesus promised to build.

0: With all the different teachings in the world on baptism, have you ever wondered which one is correct? You know, is baptism necessary for salvation? Do you sprinkle, pour, or do you put people beneath the water? You know, there's a lot of different teachings in the world today on the subject, and I hope today to study which one is correct, and is baptism even important? I'm Josh McCrary, the preacher for the Ripley Church of Christ in Ripley, Mississippi, and I hope that you'll stay tuned as we talk about this very, very important and diverse subject today.
1: The law of thy mouth is better unto me than thousands of gold and silver. And now, Josh McCrary, the gospel is gold.
0: There was a man robbing a house on one occasion, and it was the house of an elderly lady. And at any rate, the elderly lady, she woke up and came into the hallway, and she saw the robber in the living room, and she yelled out, Acts 2:38. And the robber, he just froze in his place, and he was terrified for his life. In fact, he waited there until the police came, and the police, they asked him, they said, why in the world did you wait for us to come and not try to run? He said, well, the old woman said she had an axe and 2.38s, and I wasn't going to move a muscle. You know, you think about the power that the Bible has behind it. I want to ask you, friend, is there any passage in the Bible that you would want to leave out? You know, a lot of people in the religious world would like to leave out some of the passages that have to deal with the subject of baptism. One of those is Acts 2.38, which says, Peter said unto them, repent and be baptized, every one of you, in the name of Jesus Christ, for the remission of your sins, and you shall receive the gift of the Holy Ghost. But you know, really, we don't want to leave out any passages. We don't want to leave out any biblical subject. And if something is pertaining to our salvation, we want to make sure that we are all inclusive. We want to include all of God's plan, not just believing or not just repenting, not just confessing the name of Christ, but repenting, confessing, believing, being baptized, living faithful to God. You see, all those are all-inclusive parts of God's plan. In Acts 2:41, the Bible says, they gladly received his word, they were baptized, and the same day there were added unto them about 3,000 souls. So the souls were not added until they were baptized. You know, those people said in verse 37, men and brethren, what shall we do? And he told them, repent and be baptized in the name of Jesus Christ. Verse 41, they gladly received his word, they were baptized, they were added unto them 3,000 souls. You continue to the end of the chapter of Acts 2, and he said, the Lord added to the church daily such as should be saved. So that tells me then, if I put it all together, we always want to put all the passages together in the Bible and not just take one or two. We want to put it all together. And when you put all this together in Acts 2:47, the Lord added to the church daily such as should be saved. That means people are saved when they're in the church. You go back to verse 41, they gladly received his word, they were baptized, and the same day were added unto them about 3,000 souls. The souls were not added to the place where they were saved until they had completed the plan. And that plan included baptism. Verse 38, he told them, repent and be baptized, every one of you, in the name of Jesus Christ for the remission of your sins, and you shall receive the gift of the Holy Ghost. So a lot of people would just love to take that right out of the Bible and set it aside. And I want to tell you, friend, we can clearly see in many passages in the Bible that baptism is necessary for salvation. Acts 2:38 is not just one. There's one of about 15 or so passages that deal with this subject and tell us that baptism is for the remission of our sins, because that's how we contact the blood of Christ in his body. That's what puts us in the body of Christ, where we contact his blood. But you think about it, friend. How do you baptize someone? If it is necessary, then how do you do it? Because in the religious world, we've got people who sprinkle little babies for baptism. We've got people who just pour water on people's heads. And we've got people who put people under the water. So we have to ask ourselves today, which one is right? Which way is the right way? Well, I want to talk to you about that subject today. It's actually a very good subject to study. It's a very positive thing. But, you know, baptism was not always practiced as a sprinkling and pouring. In fact, you do not read about it in the New Testament, but this practice began when people believed that babies were born in sin. And what they did was they realized the necessity of baptism, so they would begin baptizing little babies, and they didn't think they could put them under the water, so they just sprinkled water on their heads to make it convenient. So you can really see that if you take one bad position, it really leads to many others. But the Bible doesn't teach that babies are born sinful. The Bible teaches that sin is a choice. The Bible says in 1 John 3:4, sin is a transgression of the law. It's not something that's passed down from generation to generation. In fact, Jesus said about little children in Matthew 19:13, when they were brought unto him that he would put their hands on him, some of the disciples rebuked the little children. Here's what Jesus said. Suffer the little children and forbid them not to come unto me, for of such is the kingdom of heaven. These little children are innocent. They are not accountable for their actions. You see, they're not saved, they are safe. They don't need a savior because they are not accountable for their actions. It's just like a man who's mentally retarded or a man who's not accountable, you see. Just because he's born into this world doesn't make him a sinner. His sin comes when he's accountable and he transgresses God's law, 1 John 3:4. So, that's where the practice of sprinkling and pouring in baptism began, is when people began to believe that babies were born sinful. And the Bible certainly does not teach that, so we don't need to baptize little babies. You know, Jesus said, he that believeth and is baptized shall be saved, he that believeth not shall be damned, Mark 16:16. So baptism is for a believer. It's for not a baby. A baby cannot believe. Jesus said, he that believeth and is baptized shall be saved, he that believeth not shall be damned. You'll also notice that baptism is for a lost person. A baby is not lost. A baby hasn't ever done anything wrong. And the Bible certainly does not teach that they are born sinful. The Bible teaches that a man is a sinner from his youth, not from his birth. Okay? So please never forget that. So baptism by sprinkling, baptism by pouring, or baptism by immersion. Which is the right way? I want to give you this poem before we begin. The determining factor of what you would or would not do is how important the truth is to you. Whether a baptism is a sprinkling or a pouring is based upon a matter of salvation that we are ignoring. It doesn't matter what I feel or think today, it all rests upon the question, what did God say? The teaching of family tradition may influence my emotion, but what I choose to believe is the test of my heart's devotion. The truth will tell, no matter how hard someone tries, the Bible is clear, there is only one way to baptize. Let's talk about that way today. I want to ask the question, is sprinkling or pouring acceptable to God in baptism? We're going to talk about the doctrine of sprinkling and pouring. We're going to talk about the dilemma of sprinkling and pouring, and we're going to talk about the destruction of sprinkling and pouring. What we're doing is we're presenting some doctrines that may be questionable. And do they destroy themselves or do they rise? Are they truth or are they error? Let's see what the Bible says on this issue. Number one, let's talk about the doctrine of sprinkling. I'm reminded of a little boy who lost his contact outside. And this was back when contacts first came out. You know, they're pretty expensive. They're about $150 or somewhere around in there. Anyway, he was about 10 or 12 years old. He comes in, he said, Mom, I lost my contact outside in the driveway when we were playing basketball. And she said, well, did you look for it? He said, oh, yeah, I looked for it. I can't find it. So the mother went out there, and she was looking all over the ground, and she looked for about 10 minutes, and finally she found it. And he said, Mom, how'd you find that? She said, we're looking for two different things. You were looking for a piece of plastic, and I was looking for something that cost $150. Well, ain't that the truth? You know, they were looking for two different things. And I want to ask you today, when you go to the Bible, what are you looking for? Are you looking for something that really doesn't matter, or are you looking for something that's worth a lot? That's really going to be the determining factor in the decisions that we make as far as the positions that we take in the Bible. Let's talk about the doctrine of sprinkling and pouring. Where do they get this from? Well, in Leviticus chapter 14, and verses 15 through 17, I believe that some would try to use this passage to say that sprinkling is acceptable. But really, it doesn't have much to do with baptism at all. In fact, in the Old Testament, baptism was not used at all for the remission of sins. It didn't come into practice until the church was established. Although baptism was practiced during the time of Jesus to prepare the way. But, it was not practiced to contact the blood of Christ until after he died and the church was established. So an Old Testament principle is kind of hard to prove sprinkling baptism. But we go back to the Old Testament, and this is where they try to prove it. And they say this in Leviticus 14, 15, and 17. The priest shall take some of the log of oil and pour it into the palm of his own left hand, and the priest shall dip his right finger in the oil that is in his left hand, and shall sprinkle the oil with his finger seven times before the Lord. Well, he uses pouring, sprinkling, and dipping all in that passage. And that's where they say that you can do any of those in baptism. You can sprinkle or pour or dip. It's up to you. But in Leviticus 14, he is anointing a priest. He's not baptizing anyone. So to prove for baptism from Leviticus 14 is really making a stretch. It is taking a passage out of its context, which makes it false. So you can clearly see that's sort of questionable there. In fact, it's really questionable. Let me give you another one in Ezekiel chapter 36 and verse 24. He says, I will take you from among the heathen, and I will gather you out of all countries, and I will bring you into your own land. Then I will sprinkle clean water upon you, and you will be clean. From all your filthiness, from your idols, will I cleanse you. A new heart will I give you, and a new spirit I put within you, and I will take away the stony heart from your flesh and will give you a new heart of flesh. So, there they go. You know, they say, well, he sprinkled them, made them clean from their idols. Well, he didn't baptize them, though. You know, the Bible wasn't talking about baptizing them. He was talking about sprinkling them from their idols, getting rid of their idols. And he used the term sprinkle. But to say that refers to baptism is really a stretch, you know. But that's where they get the doctrine from. They have to make a stretch in order to do that, and you're going to see that in a minute. Let me give you one more verse from Hebrews 10, 22. The Bible says, let us draw near with a true heart in full assurance of faith, having our hearts sprinkled from an evil conscience and our bodies washed with pure water. So this passage again, they try to prove sprinkling for baptism. But you'll notice in the verse, he said, you have your heart sprinkled and your bodies are washed with pure water. So to me, when I look at this, I'm questioning it, you know, immediately. I think, well, wait a minute. Your body is washed, your heart is sprinkled. That's totally different. Okay, so when you think of the idea of sprinkling, the only way that baptism can be connected there is when he said your body is washed. Well, it's definitely not sprinkled if it's washed. In 1886, Carl Benz drove his first Mercedes through Munich, Germany. And it was so loud that it angered the citizens that were there because it scared the little children and the horses. He named his first Mercedes Benz after his daughter, whose name was Mercedes. And ultimately today, you have some of the nicest cars in the world, Mercedes-Benz. But in 1886, it was loud and obnoxious, and it scared the horses and the children. So you think about how much time it takes to change something. Friend, I want to encourage you to realize that, yes, it does take time to change, and change is very difficult. Especially if I have believed in something like this, it's going to be hard for me to change my mind. But I want to encourage you, friend. Let's just open our hearts, open the Bibles, let's just read what the Bible says about this. If I find myself trying to force something, then I may be wrong. So let's just see what God says. Let's talk about the dilemma. We talked about the doctrine. We gave you three passages where they get their doctrine from. Let's talk about the dilemma now. What problem does it cause if I take this position? Okay? Let's go to Romans chapter 6. I'm going to skip forward just a little bit. Let's go to Romans chapter 6, verses 3 and 4. The Bible says, "Know ye not that so many of us as were baptized into Jesus Christ were baptized into his death? Therefore we are buried with him by baptism into death, that like as Christ was raised up from the dead by the glory of the Father, even so we also should rise to walk in newness of life." Several things that I'm seeing there. Number one, he says we are baptized into his death. That tells me that's where I contact his blood. You know, if I want to contact the blood, I have to go where it was shed. It was shed in his death. And he says that's where we contact. We are baptized into his death. Notice next, though, something else I learned. He said, therefore, we are buried with him by baptism into death. The problem that I see immediately, and I hope that you see as well, sprinkling and pouring is not a burial. So when you think about a scriptural baptism, he said, we are buried with him by baptism into death. So in order for me to contact that blood, he says, I've got to go under that water. And in the third thing that I learned, he says, we rise to walk in newness of life. There's nothing magical in the water, okay? It's the obedience to God, and it's the fact that I've changed my life to serve God now. You know, the act of obedience, yes, is going into the water and coming up again. But the water is not magical. The magic is in what God said to do. He said, if you are baptized, then that's part of your plan. But you have to do it correctly. What if I just believe? Do I complete God's plan? What if I just repent and believe? Do I complete God's plan? What if I just repent, believe, and confess the name of Christ? Did I complete God's plan? The plan is not completed until one goes down into that water and comes up again a new creature when he's added to the Lord's church, like we mentioned in the introduction. So I see a dilemma. Baptism is a burial. But I want you to notice this in Colossians chapter 2 and verse 10. He also mentions here that baptism is a burial, but pay close attention to the wording. He says, you are complete in him. That's in Christ, means in his body. You are complete in him who is the head of all principality and power, in whom also you are circumcised with the circumcision made without hands. It's a spiritual circumcision. You see, under the Old Testament law, and even before then, in Genesis 17, God gave Abraham the covenant of circumcision. And it was a physical circumcision. But today, he said, you are circumcised with the circumcision made without hands in putting off the body of the sins of the flesh by the circumcision of Christ. So it's a spiritual circumcision that puts off sin. And he calls it the circumcision of Christ. Now, what is that? You look in the very next verse. He said, buried with him in baptism, wherein also you are risen with him through faith of the operation of God. So, wait a minute now. That tells me I'm learning several things. Number one, obeying the gospel is a spiritual circumcision. It's not a physical circumcision. Number two, he says, the way that I do it is when I put off the body of the sins of the flesh. How do I do that? He said, you are buried with Christ in baptism. You're buried. Not sprinkled, not poured. He said, you go down into that water, you are buried. So we gave the doctrine, now we see the dilemma. The Bible describes baptism as a burial. I want to give you this poem before we move to our third point. Ananias came to Saul and asked why he tarried. The preacher told the sinner, it's time for you to be buried. Saul realized time is passing while he waits. He never delayed, but he obeyed without debates. A person who argues does not really want salvation, but a clever soul will do what he is told without hesitation. So do you disagree that baptism is part of the plan? Then your way must be better than God's way to save the souls of man. Friend, those are very sobering words. The Bible is very clear. Even Saul, who became the Apostle Paul, was told to be baptized. In Acts 22:16, the preacher came to him, and Ananias said, "Why tarriest thou? Arise and be baptized, and wash away your sins, calling on the name of the Lord." You see, it's a washing. You can't wash by sprinkle. You can't wash by pouring water. You wash when you go into that water, and you come up again a new creature. Let's talk about our third point. The destruction. Does this doctrine destroy itself, or does it rise? Sprinkling, pouring, or immersion? Which one? Well, I want to share this with you before we move on. The Japanese took the Scottish people hostage, and they were at war for a while, and they had a concentration camp where they kept the Scottish people hostage, and they were very rude and very abusive to the Scottish people. They would make them serve and dig and work very, very hard. And one evening, they counted all the men and they counted all the shovels. And they counted one less shovel, and they asked the prisoners, they said, "Who has the shovel?" They didn't want them making any weapons or some way to escape. So they asked them, "Who has the shovel?" Nobody said anything. They just looked around. They said, "Well, I don't have it. I don't have it." Finally, one man steps forward, and he said, "I took the shovel." The Japanese shot him and killed him on the spot. Later, they recounted everything, and there was a miscount of the shovels. You see, what that man did is he gave his life so that the Japanese didn't start killing all of them. You think about how powerful that message really is. That's really what Jesus did. He gave his life so that you and I could live. Now let's picture this when we go to the Bible. How important is it for me to read the Bible correctly then? If Jesus did all of that and he gave his life and he loved me that much, when I go to the Bible, do I really need to ask whether or not this subject is important? I do. What if Jesus did all that for me and I reject his plan of salvation? That would be very sad. Let's talk about the destruction of the doctrine of sprinkling and pouring. In John chapter 3 and verse 23, the Bible says that John also was baptizing in Enon near to Salim because there was much water there. So there wasn't a little bit of water where they could dip a cup and pour it on their head? No. The reason why he was baptizing there is because the Bible says there was much water. Let's look at an instance when someone was baptized in the Bible. In Acts chapter 8 and verse 38, you meet a man who was an Ethiopian eunuch. Philip the preacher came to him, and the Bible says that he preached unto him Jesus, and he began at the same scripture, he preached unto him Jesus. And the Ethiopian asked, "See, here is water. What doth hinder me to be baptized?" That tells me about preaching Jesus has something to do with baptism. Because all it says, he preached unto him Jesus. In the very next verse, he said, "Here is water. What hinders me to be baptized?" And Philip said, "If you believe with all your heart, you may." Now look at verse 38. He commanded the chariot to stand still, and they went down both into the water, both Philip and the eunuch, and he baptized him. They went into the water. And when they were come up out of the water, the Spirit of the Lord called away Philip, that he saw him no more, and he went on his way rejoicing. Why was he rejoicing? He just completed God's plan for salvation for his life. The preacher preached to him about Jesus. He obeyed the gospel. He believed, repented of his sins, he confessed the name of Christ, he was baptized in water to contact the blood of Christ and the body of Christ. You see, that's the way that God teaches his plan of salvation today. And the question I have to ask is, have I obeyed this correctly? I want to ask you today, friend, let's be honest. Were you just baptized as a little baby when you didn't even know what was going on? Baptism, according to the scriptures, is for a believer who is lost. Mark 16:15 and 16. Baptism is for someone who wants to be in the body of Christ, where he contacts his blood. Have you been baptized into the body of Christ, or have you been baptized in maybe a man-made denomination? Friend, I urge you, I beg and plead with you today. Do not, please do not let this opportunity pass by. If you have any questions, we want you to contact us. We want to send you Bible study materials. We want to help you in any way that we can to make sure that you obey the gospel, that you will be in heaven with us. You know, the Bible is very clear on salvation matters. The world is the one who has divided everything so that people are so confused. You've got this denomination who teaches sprinkling and pouring. This denomination teaches you don't even have to be baptized. All you got to do is believe. But we've seen clearly from the Bible today that's not true. Those are new doctrines, especially the doctrine of the sinner's prayer. That's a very new doctrine. That's only been around for about 100 years. Let's go back 2,000 years to when the church began, and let's talk about that doctrine. You know, what does the Bible say about what I need to do to be saved? And you come to the church in Acts chapter 2, and you would need help to misunderstand it. In verse 36, he said, "Let all the house of Israel know assuredly that God hath made the same Jesus whom you crucified, both Lord and Christ." And they were pricked in their heart, and they said to Peter and the rest of the apostles, "Men and brethren, what shall we do?" And Peter said unto them, "Repent and be baptized, every one of you, in the name of Jesus Christ, for the remission of your sins, and you shall receive the gift of the Holy Ghost." Friend, that is so clear, you would need help to misunderstand it. Baptism is very important. People would like to take the subject right out of the Bible, but I want to tell you, friend, 1 Peter 3:21 is still in the Bible. And I want you to turn there, so I don't want you to think I'm misquoting this. 1 Peter 3:21 clearly says this: "Baptism doth also now save us." Many people open their Bibles to 1 Peter 3:21, and here's how they read it. "Baptism doth also not save us." Friend, that's not what the Bible said. 1 Peter 3:21 said, "Baptism doth also now save us." Not in the time of Abraham, Isaac, and Jacob. Not in the time of Moses, Elijah, and the prophets. Not during the time of the judges. But today, the church age, we're baptized into the body of Christ where we contact His blood. Baptism doth also now save us. 1 Peter 3:21. It's interesting to me that in 1 Peter 3, he uses the illustration of Noah and the ark. And he said, "The long-suffering of God waited in the days of Noah while the ark was preparing, wherein few, that is eight souls, were saved by water. The like figure, whereunto baptism doth also now save us. It's not the putting away of the filth of the flesh, but the answer of a good conscience toward God by the resurrection of Jesus Christ." He said it's not taking a bath. It's not putting away the filth of the flesh. It's the answer of a good conscience toward God by the resurrection of Jesus. So he gives an illustration of Noah and the ark. And there were eight souls, and he said they were saved by water. "The like figure, whereunto baptism doth also now save us." That's 1 Peter 3:20 and 21. So it's very important as to how we go about immersing someone for the remission of their sins where they contact the blood of Christ. I beg and plead with you today that you'll open your heart, that this message will be riveted upon your mind and life, that you will obey the gospel today. We love you so much. We're not here to divide people. We want to go back to the New Testament. We just want to do what the Bible says. And I hope you see that and respect that today. I love you, and I hope that your soul will reach out to God and that you will be baptized into the body of Christ where you will contact His blood. I hope and pray for you, friend. I hope you pray for us. Until next time, we pray that you'll keep studying, keep learning, keep growing. May God bless you in all that you do. And let's obey the gospel the way that the Bible says. Jesus said, "He that believeth and is baptized shall be saved, but he that believeth not shall be damned." Mark 16:15 and 16. God bless you. Thank you for viewing.

I heard an old story, how a Savior came from glory, how he gave his life on Calvary to save a wretch like me. Tony DeMello explains to us that the shortest distance between a human being and the truth is a story. Now, I would add to that, the shortest distance between a human being and the truth is a true story. Who has believed our report, and to whom has the arm of the Lord been revealed? He shall grow up before him as a tender plant, as a root out of dry ground. He has no form or comeliness. When we see him, there's no beauty that we should desire him. He is despised and rejected by men, and we hid, as it were, our faces from him. Surely he has borne our griefs and carried our sorrows, yet we esteemed him stricken, smitten by God, and afflicted. But he was bruised for our transgressions. He was wounded for our iniquities. By his stripes we are healed. All we like sheep have gone astray. We've turned everyone to his own way. And the Lord has laid on him the iniquity of us all. He was oppressed and he was afflicted, yet he opened not his mouth. He was led as a lamb to the slaughter, as a sheep before its shearers is silent, so he opened not his mouth. Who will declare his generation? For he was cut off from the land of the living. For the transgressions of my people, he was stricken. It's the greatest story ever told. In fact, it's the oldest story ever conceived. Now, if you ever read any of the early first and second century Greek writings and things of that nature, they try to boast about their city based on how old it is. And they will talk about the city of Athens, and they'll say that this particular city is so old and it's thousands, and they will add thousands and thousands of years to the actual age because they thought there was something valuable about saying how old it was. And they would do that with Sparta and the various different cities. But when you come to the story, it's the oldest story. You can't really even say in the history of the world, because the text explains to us that it was in God's mind from eternity. There is no story that predates it. We hear the first sounds of the story being told when we see God creating Adam and Eve, and he puts them there in that garden and he blesses them with so many wonderful things there in paradise. But he says, there's one tree, the tree of the knowledge of good and evil. That tree you can't eat of. All the rest of the trees you can eat of. And that one tree, if you eat of it, then you're going to die. And the serpent, the most cunning beast of the field, comes to Eve. And the Bible explains that Adam is right there with her. And he deceives Eve. And he says, has the Lord said to you that you can't eat of all the trees? She said, no, we can eat all of them except for the tree of the knowledge of good and evil. For in the day we eat of it, you surely die. And Satan said, you will not die. And the Bible says Eve looks at that fruit and she gives in to temptation because the fruit looks good, that it would please the eye and be good for food. And she takes it and she eats it and she gives it to her husband who's there with her, and he eats. And then God comes into the garden and he's walking around, and Adam and Eve hide themselves, and God says, where are you? And Adam says, well, I was naked and I hid myself. And God says, who told you you were naked? Have you eaten of the tree that I told you not to? And then God talks to Adam and Eve and the serpent, and he gives them their consequences for this action. And you read in Genesis chapter 3, and you look at verse 15, and it's a text that scholars call the proto-evangelium. Now, the reason they call it that is because it's the first echo of the story. God says to that serpent, I am going to put enmity between your seed and the woman's seed, and he will crush or bruise your head,
and you will bruise his heel. It's called the proto-evangelium because it's the first glimpse you see of the story. The old, old story. Talking about the seed of woman, that in the New Testament we hear that that seed is Christ. And that seed is going to be hurt by Satan in some way. He's going to be tripped up. It's almost as if there is a picture painted for you that the seed of woman is going to take his foot and he's going to come down on the head of that serpent. And as he does, the serpent's going to bite him and it's going to hurt. But he's going to finish that crushing blow with his heel, and it's going to not just hurt Satan, but it's going to smash his skull into death. The proto-evangelium. Now, that's the Greek term, evangelium. That E-V is actually, in Greek, it's an E-U. Whenever you put E-U on something, it means good. Eugene. It's a name that means good genes. Euphoria. It's a name that means good feeling. Euangelos. It's the name that means good message. We translate in English evangelism or evangelouangelos. Now, it's not a good message. It's not one among other good messages. It's the good message. The story. The greatest one ever told, and it's in a nutshell put very simply for you, that in the beginning was the Word. And the Word was with God. And the Word was God. The same was in the beginning with God. And without Him nothing was made that was made. The Word that became flesh in John chapter 1, verse 14. The Word, the Messiah, Jesus Christ. You know, sometimes I think we forget what the real story is. This song does it for us well, where it says, I heard an old, old story how a Savior came from glory. You know, lots of times you can see just how much a person values something by what they leave to get it. What they leave behind to accomplish it. If you were to go to John chapter 17 and you were to look at verse 5, you would hear Jesus say, and now, Father, glorify me with yourself, with the glory that I had with you before time began. What do we mean with the glory that Jesus Christ had with the Father before time began? He was God. One of the three persons of the Godhead who gathered together in that first meeting there in Genesis chapter 1 and said with God the Father and God the Spirit, let us make man in our own image. And let him have our likeness. Sometimes we picture Christ as human, as a babe in that manger, as a physical flesh and blood man growing up, maturing, growing in wisdom and stature and in favor with God and man. But think about what Jesus was before and what he had before. The glory of God. I don't know how to put that in any words. I don't know what that looked like. I know what Isaiah chapter 6 says. In the year that Uzziah died, I saw

fills the earth. Can you imagine that? Well, then, as you read in John chapter 12, verse 41, the text explains to us that Isaiah said this when he saw the glory of Jesus Christ. Glory that fills the whole earth. You know, it's something as you're standing up on a stage right here and you have that real bright light shining in your face. And it's really bright. In fact, lots of times you start looking out and you can't get past two or three rows because that light is bright. And it's just bright in this one room. You know, if I were to walk outside this door, that light wouldn't be that bright. Can you imagine a glory that was so marvelous that it would fill the whole earth? Paul put it for us in Philippians chapter 2. He said, "Let this mind be in you, which was also in Christ Jesus, who being in the form of God." God who can speak the world into existence. God who says, "Let there be light," and there was light. And God divides the light from the darkness, and the light He calls day and the evening, in the morning, day one. And God who creates a firmament with a breath of His mouth. God who forms man out of the clay or dust of the ground. God who makes a woman from a rib. God who in 6 days made a world that is literally billions of light years across, and He did it with the breath of His mouth. And Jesus Christ is in the form of God, who being in the form of God, didn't consider it something to be held on to be grasped. You know, if you look at that text right there in Philippians, in the Old King James, it says, didn't consider it something to be, didn't consider it robbery. I don't know if you've heard the old illustration about how to catch a monkey. You know, you have something like a gourd and it has a fruit inside of it and it has a very small hole that the monkey can put its hand through and it grabs that fruit. But it doesn't want to let the fruit go, and so when it tries to pull it out, it won't pull its hand out because it won't let go of the fruit. It's something that it just wants to grasp and hang on to, and it won't let go because it feels like it's got something it doesn't want to let go of. And Jesus Christ, who being in the form of God, did not consider it something to be held on to or grasped, didn't consider it something that He wouldn't let go. Pulls His hand out. Didn't consider it something to be held on to be equal with God, but made Himself of no reputation. God, the Son, the Creator, whose glory filled the temple and His train of His robe filled the temple and His glory filled the whole earth, who's in the form of God, says, "I'll give that up." And made Himself of no reputation, taking on the form of a servant and coming in the likeness of men. And being found in appearance as a man, He humbled Himself and became obedient to the point of death, even the death of the cross. How do you put that into words? I was trying to find an illustration, a story that would help us understand that. There's no way you can. You can only touch the hem of the garment of understanding of that concept that God in God form as God the Son emptied Himself and came down as a human. But you start asking, what would people give up to accomplish something? There's a story in the book of Herodotus, and here Herodotus' book of histories. He talks about how in 500 BC, Darius I had captured and taken Babylon. But Babylon had rebelled against Darius, and Babylon felt secure in their walled city, and they felt like nobody could really take them. And there was a man by the name of Zopyrus. Z-O-P-Y-R-U-S. Zopyrus. And Zopyrus was a very high official in the Persian court with Darius. And Zopyrus wanted to help his king recapture Babylon. And so Zopyrus chopped his nose off and chopped both of

his ears off and had himself whipped to close to the point of death. And then he presented himself to King Darius, and Darius said, "Who is this person who has no ears and nose, who has been beaten? What are they doing here?" And Zopyrus said, I'm your servant, Zopyrus." And Darius didn't know even what to say to a man. He said, "Who did this to you? Who do I need to punish? Why has this happened?" And Zopyrus said, "I did it to myself." Darius said, "Why in the world would you do that?" Zopyrus then explained, "If I mutilate myself and go into the city of Babylon and explain to them that you've done this and that you have kicked me out of the Persian elite, then they will trust me and they will allow me to get into their inner circles and we'll be able to defeat Babylon." And so Darius sent the noseless, earless Zopyrus into Babylon. When they saw what he looked like and the horrible condition he was in, of course they thought that Darius had done that. Who in the world would do that to himself? And so they entrusted him with their army. Very quickly he weakened it and allowed a particular position on the wall to be infiltrated by Darius. And because of Zopyrus' sacrifice, he was made, according to Herodotus, the governor of Babylon. He was willing to chop off his nose and his ears and beat himself almost to the point of death to gain the leadership of a city? That's a pretty big sacrifice, isn't it? And yet we have Christ, who's in the form of God, but he doesn't consider it something to be held on to be equal with God. He's willing to let it go. And he empties himself, taking on the form of a servant, and comes to this world in the likeness of men. The story. You know, if you're going to be God in heaven and you're going to come here to this earth in the likeness of men, surely you're going to give yourself every advantage. Surely you're going to come into a position where you would be persuasive and it would be a position of power where you could make a difference. Surely if you had glory that filled the whole earth, you would come down and use a little bit of that to get people's attention to look at you, and you see this little baby. He's born in Bethlehem, where the leader is supposed to be born. According to Micah chapter 5, the one who's going to lead all Israel into the glory of the throne of David, the one who's going to fulfill Isaiah chapter 9, verse 6 and following. "Unto us a child is born, unto us a son is given, and the government shall be on his shoulders, and his name shall be called Wonderful Counselor, Mighty God, Everlasting Father, Prince of Peace. Of the increase of his government there shall be no end. On the throne of David he shall sit to order it and establish it from that time forward forevermore." He's going to be the most regal king that anybody's ever seen. The Messiah who's been talked about from the garden. And he plops into existence in a manger. And his parents don't have enough money to purchase a lamb to sacrifice for his birth. And they have to give two turtle doves because that's what poor people do when they have their first child. And he grows up and he doesn't have anywhere that he can even call home. He doesn't have enough money in his wallet to pay the temple tax. He wanders the streets of Palestine, and it looks like in the course of his life, he never goes farther than 200 miles. Most of you went farther than 200 miles to get here this weekend. And he collects and gathers to him a band of the most prestigious, most remarkably talented and regal fishermen and tax collectors and zealots anybody's ever seen.
truly a cabinet fit for royalty, huh? Because this is the greatest story ever told. But what he tries to teach them, his whole time on this earth, is that the way that you show greatness is that you serve. Now, I can't imagine looking from the outside in, knowing the story and watching the events of John chapter 13. I just don't understand it. I do. I understand it. I don't think I've ever come to the level of commitment that Jesus does in John chapter 13. Now remember, he had glory that filled the whole earth that Isaiah saw in the year that Uzziah died. He's got seraphim around him. They constantly cry out, he's the most holy thing anywhere. And he comes as a human, and he humbles himself, and he and his apostles are walking into that upper room. And it's made ready for the Passover. They're all there. There's just something missing, isn't there? The lowest. Doulos. The servant. You know, the servant, not even the one that goes and runs important errands for the master of the house, not the one that does any business with any kind of money, not the one that's granted any importance in the household, the servant that is recognized by all as the lowest possible level of servanthood that there is. In fact, if I understand it correctly, as a Jewish a disciple of a rabbi, the rabbis could ask you to do a lot of things. They could get you to run various errands and do things for them. There was one thing that a Jewish rabbi, if I understand it correctly, according to tradition, could not ask you to do. A Jewish rabbi could not ask you to wash his feet. Now remember, this is the God of glory who has come in human form. And he walks into that upper room. And the apostles are looking around like, hey, somebody needs to do something. Where's the servant? Where's the lowest of the low? And Jesus Christ gives them all the opportunity to become the greatest person among the apostles. They all sit down. He waits. But nobody will do it, do they? But would you have? Can you imagine having an understanding about who Jesus Christ is and watching him go pick up that towel to assume the lowest position that a first century person, not just a Jew, that a first century person could assume? But more than that. Jesus also knew that night that Judas was going to betray him. And I don't know how you feel about people who stab you in the back. People who are cruel and mean to you. People who literally might be devising your physical destruction. But the Bible says that Jesus washes all of their feet. Can you in your mind's eye watch Jesus come to Judas? Jesus is God in the flesh who had the glory that filled the whole earth. And he's kneeling before a man that he knows is betraying him. And he's explaining via action to his apostles that greatness is humility. And he takes Judas's stinky, dirty foot and he washes it with water, and he takes that towel that has been girded around his waist, and he takes Judas's foot and he takes that towel and he dries it.
And you're watching this scene mentally thinking, don't do that, Jesus. You're the Savior of the world. And yet, the old, old story talks to us about a Savior who came from glory. All the way from glory to the most humble position that could be conceived in the first century. No, not the most humble. You see, there was a little bit more that Jesus could do to plumb the depths of humility. Yeah, he could be born poor. He could be born in a manger because there wasn't room for his poverty-stricken family. He could grow up and not have a place to lay his head. He could even assume the position of the lowest servant imaginable. But Paul explains to us there's a little more he could do about a Savior who came from glory, how he gave his life on Calvary. Dear Philippians, let this mind be in you, which was also in Christ Jesus, who being in the form of God, didn't consider it something to be held on to be equal with God, but made himself of no reputation, taking on the form of a servant, and coming in the likeness of men, and being found in appearance as a man, he humbled himself to the point of death. Now stop it right there, and listen to the rest of the text. Even the death of the cross. That is as low as it gets. And what I mean by that is that if you were to do much study on the history of the cross, what you would quickly find is that there was one singular point for the death by crucifixion. The singular point was to humiliate the person crucified in the most gruesome and painful way possible. In fact, if you read many of the Roman authors, Cicero said that crucifixion was something that a Roman citizen should not even talk about and should be never named in the same sentence as a Roman citizen. He said it was a disgusting, vile way to die. The point of it was to cause everyone watching to say, I don't want to be like that man. The point was to say, whatever this man has done, I never want to do it, because this man must be the worst. And as you start looking at what a crucifixion was, you see that it was designed to humiliate and designed to punish and to cause to suffer in the greatest degree possible. And Jesus, as if the lowest servant wasn't enough, came obedient to the point of death, but not just death, the death of the cross. I heard an old, old story of a Savior who came from glory, how he gave his life on Calvary to save a wretch like me. You see, Jesus died to take your place. Now, I want to show you a very interesting aspect of the crucifixion story that I think illustrates and personifies this the very best. If you've got your Bibles, I want you to turn with me in them to Matthew chapter 27. Now, if you've noticed, most of the scripture I have quoted for this particular lesson, but this one I want you to see it for yourself. As you're looking at the crucifixion, you see Christ having an attitude of servanthood all throughout the crucifixion. The women are following Jesus and they're lamenting his plight. And he turns to them and says, don't cry for me, but cry for you. If they'll do these things in the green wood, what are they going to do in the dry? He looks out
at his mother and the disciple that Jesus loves, and he makes sure with one of his dying breaths that his mother is taken care of. But in the midst of all of this trial and this crucifixion, you read about a very interesting character. There in Matthew chapter 27, you read about a man by the name of Barabbas. You probably, if you've done much reading in the New Testament, have a little inkling of what the idea of Bar put on the first part of a name means. Bar Timaeus, son of Timaeus. Bar Jonah, son of Jonah. Bar Abbas. Bar Abba. Do you recognize that last part of that name? Abba. It's what Jesus prayed in the garden. Abba, Father, if it's possible, let this cup pass from me. That word Abba is a word that is the endearing term for dad. Father. What does Barabbas' name mean? Bar Abba, son of a father or son of the father. Could have meant a couple things. Number one, it could have meant son. Could have meant son of God, son of the father. Or it could have meant son of a father. We don't even know who his dad is. He is illegitimate. He is just the son of some father. Nobody even knows his dad's name. And in the midst of this trial and Jesus looking like there's no evidence, but Pilate being torn between making the Jews happy and keeping them from rebelling, there's this man by the name of Barabbas, and he pops up, and the Bible says he's a notorious prisoner who committed murder in an insurrection. Now, what do the Romans always do to insurrectionists? They punish them. In fact, most of the time they kill them. And there were three crosses that were designed to be on display that day. Two of them were thieves, and one of them was a cross for a notorious prisoner that was designed to be crucified because not only did he rebel against Rome, but he committed murder in the insurrection. Now, Pilate is talking from the pavement. Generally speaking, if I understand the research correctly, the prisoners would have been held in the fortress of Antonia. It was about 2,000 feet away, a little less than half a mile. Pilate stands or sits there in front of the Jewish leaders who are foaming at the mouth for Jesus' death. And I want you to look right there. As we see chapter 27, verse 21. And the governor answered and said to them, which of the two do you want me to release to you? Now Pilate says to a humongous crowd, who do you want me to release? The crowd then cries in unison, Barabbas! Now, if you're 2,000 feet away, you're about half a mile, do you hear Pilate, a singular voice, ask the question? Probably not. Do you hear the echo of a roaring crowd give the answer? Probably so. Barabbas, most likely in the fortress of Antonia, waiting for his imminent death, which he knows is coming because he's a murderer and an insurrectionist, and Rome has designed crucifixion for him. For this man. They crucify people like Barabbas so that other people don't commit insurrection and certainly don't commit murder. And he perks up when he hears his name, most likely. Barabbas! You know how it is. You're walking through a crowd. You hear someone scream your name. You immediately turn around. Do you think that got his attention? And then Pilate asked another question. What then shall I do with Jesus who's called the Christ? Pilate says it. The audience, the crowd answers, crucify him! What are you seeing? The crowd screams Barabbas, most likely. Barabbas can hear that and he perks his ears up. He's waiting to hear his sentence. What comes next? What does Barabbas hear after his name is called? Crucify him! And then most likely those soldiers, that contingent that is sent for the specific purpose of getting the third victim to hang on the cross on Golgotha, comes toward that prison cell. Barabbas, knowing what his destination is, as it is sealed because of his crime and because of the nature of Roman justice,
is waiting for his last few breaths. And those soldiers pass his cell and they unlock the cell that Jesus is waiting in, and they take Jesus, and then they come to Barabbas' cell and they turn that key, and he doesn't know what's going on, and he's thinking, why are they taking that man? And the soldier looks at Barabbas and he says, you're free. Free to go. Because this man took your place. You know, every single one of us, if we could visualize being on the block to literally be crucified, hearing our names, Kyle, let him be crucified, knowing that I deserve the crucifixion that I'm about to get, and then seeing the God of glory in human form walk in front of me to take my place in death, even the death of the cross. Is there a greater story than that? No greater story has ever been told than the fact that God came down in human form and humble himself, not to the lowest servant, but to the point of death, even the death of the cross, for Kyle Budd. And for every single one of you sitting out there tonight who is able to understand what I'm saying, imagine hearing your name, but then being set free. And the way to do that is to be clothed with Christ. Don't you know, as many of us as were baptized into Christ, were baptized into His death. Just as Christ was raised from the dead, so we also are raised to walk in newness of life. I'm standing here as a forgiven person, not because I've ever done a single thing to earn my forgiveness, but for the singular fact that I've put on Christ and His death now means my life. Have you put on Christ? Does His death mean your life?

Mercury is the smallest planet in our solar system. In many ways, it appears similar to our nightly companion, the Moon. Visually, Mercury has a rocky body, heavily cratered, and it lacks any visible atmosphere, which is strikingly similar to our Moon. But Mercury is a planet of extremes, existing in its own unique place in our solar system. Being the innermost planet in the solar system, Mercury orbits at an average distance of 37 million miles from the Sun. At this distance, Mercury has the largest orbital speed of any planet, racing around the Sun at an average speed of over 105,000 miles per hour. Earth, in comparison, moves at a speed of about 65,000 miles per hour. With a much smaller orbit than Earth, Mercury completes one full orbit around the Sun in only 88 days. As Mercury travels around the Sun, it also spins on its axis, like Earth does. However, Mercury has a stable resonance between its orbital speed and its rotation speed. This spin-orbit resonance means that Mercury's orbit and rotation have a fixed relationship, resulting in Mercury spinning on its axis three times for every two trips around the Sun. This interesting scenario means that although Mercury completes one spin rotation on its axis in 59 days, it actually takes 176 days to complete one solar cycle from sunrise to the next sunrise. This results in one solar day on Mercury actually lasting two Mercury years. While this extreme situation of days being longer than years is fine for the barren world of Mercury, it would be completely disastrous for life on Earth. Now, another extreme consequence of being so close to the Sun is that Mercury receives about seven times the intensity of sunlight and solar radiation than Earth does at our distance. The intense levels of sunlight, compounded by the extreme lengths of daytime and nighttime, cause some of the most drastic temperature differences in all the solar system. The temperature reaches a blistering 840 degrees Fahrenheit on the daytime side, yet at the same time on the nighttime side, the temperature is a frigid minus 275 degrees Fahrenheit. Along with the intensity of sunlight, Mercury's proximity to the Sun also means that it is bathed in the intense radiation and high-energy particles that are streaming out from the Sun in the solar wind. Without the protection of a thick ozone layer or ionosphere, and having only an extremely weak magnetic field, Mercury is assaulted with levels of radiation that would eradicate any life. Once thought to be a completely barren and boring world, Mercury has shown that it still holds some amazing wonders of its own. For example, the possibility of a hot, molten interior and the persistence of a thin atmosphere restrict theories of any long evolutionary age to its history. When we look at Mercury, we see a unique planet existing in its own stable role in our solar system, characterized by planetary extremes. As one of the hottest places in our solar system, the day is hotter than the inside of an oven and the night colder than any place on Earth. The atmosphere on Mercury is by far the thinnest of any planet, barely measurable above the vacuum of space. With essentially no atmosphere, no water, and no way to escape the extreme hot and cold, Mercury could not sustain human life. God did not design Mercury to be our nurturing home, but He did with Earth.

GBN Questions and Answers. We have this great question today. Is it wrong to judge others? Friends, would you be surprised to learn that the Bible does not say that it's wrong to judge people? Now, you might be thinking, of course it says that. Matthew chapter 7 and verse 1 says, "Judge not, that you be not judged." Yes, it does say that. But you know, the truth is, Matthew chapter 7, 1 through 5 is condemning a specific type of judging. It's not forbidding all types of judging. In fact, when a person uses Matthew chapter 7 to forbid judging, I like to reference them to John chapter 7 and verse 24, where the Bible says, "Do not judge according to appearance, but judge with righteous judgment." You see, this passage actually commands that we make judgments. It simply requires that we make righteous judgments. So, what's the point then of Matthew when he says, "Judge not, that you be not judged"? Immediately after Matthew makes that statement, he goes on to explain what type of judgments we're not to make. Now, I'm going to summarize for you the type of judgments Matthew says we're not to make. We're not to make harsh judgments, hypercritical judgments, or hypocritical judgments. Now, let's explain. First, the Bible forbids harsh judgments. Friends, when a person makes a harsh judgment, he interprets evidence in the worst possible light. He looks at a person's actions and he interprets them as poorly, as badly as possible. And yet, 1 Corinthians 13 and verse 7, the Bible says about love, "Love believes all things." The idea of that passage is that we are to interpret the actions of others with kindness, believing the best, not the worst. Now, harsh judgment is the opposite of that. It's the opposite of love. I want you to notice in Matthew 7 and verse 2 where he says, "For with what judgment you judge, you will be judged, and with what measure you use, it will be measured back to you." Friends, in light of that, I don't want my judgments to be harsh. Now, secondly, the Bible forbids hypercritical judgments. Now, I want you to notice Matthew 7 and verse 3 describes this person as one who is looking for the speck in his brother's eye. The speck. He is hypercritical. He's looking for the little thing. Now, of course, that doesn't mean that it's wrong to call sin, sin. But what it does mean is I should not be on a mission digging up dirt, looking for something in my brother. Thirdly, the Bible forbids hypocritical judgments. Matthew 7 and verse 4 says, "Or how can you say to your brother, 'Let me remove the speck from your eye, and look, a plank is in your own eye'? Hypocrite! First remove the plank from your own eye, and then you will see clearly to remove the speck from your brother's eye." Now, the point is, it's not wrong to point out or judge sin in others, but rather, I need to have my own life in order. I mean, after all, who could believe a preacher who is drunk and he's preaching against alcohol? It doesn't make any sense. Friends, the next time we say, "The Bible says judge not," let's make sure we use it the right way. The Bible does not condemn judging. In fact, the Bible commands judging. It only forbids certain types of judging that we are not to engage in. Calling sin, sin is a right thing to do.

Life is like a camping trip. You travel the world, find a place to set up your tent, and you enjoy the time that you have. Some say that getting out in nature can help escape the busyness in our days and remind ourselves of what really matters in life.

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Where am I going? Aren't those the questions we all ask at some point? So that's what we're doing. We're getting away for a little while to sleep under the stars, to wonder like a kid again, to hear those campfire stories.

0: You think you're going to miss your big warm bed this weekend?
1: Nah, I think it'll be all right. It's just for a couple of nights anyway, so, you know.
2: Man, you guys are troopers. I'm totally going to miss mine.
3: When you go camping, you agree to give up certain comforts for a short time. One comedian said that camping is where you take all the modern advancements from the last 2,000 years, and then you throw them out the window and go sleep in the woods. We're willing to leave our electricity, our air conditioning, our refrigerator all behind. Basically like going back in time to a more simple kind of life. So you're okay with that small leak in the side of your tent, even if it rains. Because no matter how wet it gets or how cold you are, you know that in just a few short days, you can go home. But you can give up those comforts because you know it's just for the weekend. Do we look at our time on earth in the same way? Do we realize that the Bible teaches that we are just temporary residents on earth? This world, it's not our home. For the Christian, our home is heaven. So what if we approached our lives on this earth as if we were just camping here for the weekend? After all, the Bible does say that our bodies are a tent, just a temporary home. Scripture says that Jesus put on flesh and dwelt among us. It's interesting that the Greek word for dwelt there means tabernacle or tent. So in essence, Jesus literally left heaven to pitch his tent on earth with men. He left that heavenly home with all of its comforts and beauty and glory and took up an earthly body, a tent, for a short time. To fulfill his purpose, to seek and save the lost. If you look at the life of Abraham, he lived in a tent for over 100 years. Why? Well, in Hebrews 11, the word says that by faith, Abraham dwelt in the land of promise as in a foreign country, dwelling in tents with his family. For he waited for the city which has foundations, whose builder and maker is God.

0: reasons they were fine dwelling in tents was because it says they desired a heavenly home, and God has prepared a city for them. He looked to a heavenly home, not his earthly tent, but a permanent home with foundations in the heavens. While we are here on this earth, our purpose is to serve God so that one day we can end up in that heavenly city. I have one question for you, though. Have you made your reservations yet?
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2: I'm Caleb Colley, and we're on the Rock. Sometimes a point is so obvious that people from extremely diverse backgrounds readily understand it. Thus, natural law theorists, for example, point to moral commonalities among broadly diverse cultures and historical periods as evidence for the reality of the natural law. Now, here, I don't want to evaluate the merits of natural law theory, but rather I want to make an obvious, easy-to-understand point that we tend to forget. And that's this. Earthly honors are not the indicator of a person's goodness or the goodness of a person's life. In Aristotle's Nicomachean Ethics, we find the following statement, and I quote, "The cultivated people, those active in politics, conceive the good as honor, since this is more or less the end normally pursued in the political life. This, however, appears to be too superficial to be what we are seeking, for it seems to depend more on those who honor than on the one honored. Whereas we intuitively believe that the good is something of our own and hard to take from us. Further, it would seem they pursue honor to convince themselves that they are good. At any rate, they seek to be honored by prudent people, among people who know them, and for virtue. It is clear then that in their view, at any rate, virtue is superior to honor." End quote. From this, we take it that a person ought not place the highest value on worldly honors because he has little control over them. They are apparently a poor measure of virtue. And because honors are sought as indicators of some more important good. If we read on in Aristotle's Ethics, we find that virtue is said to be the indicator of the goodness of a life. I recall Aristotle's point in light of what Linda Ronstadt said in late September 2013 about the Rock and Roll Hall of Fame. Now, Ronstadt was one time in the 1970s the top female artist in rock music. And yet, in her more than 20 years of eligibility for induction into the Hall of Fame, she was not inducted until 2014. After being snubbed again in 2013, she told Randy Lewis of the Los Angeles Times, and I quote, "I remember one of the guys at my record company asked me once if I would induct somebody into the Rock and Roll Hall of Fame. And I said, I really don't like going to things like that. And he said, Linda, you have to do it if you ever want to get inducted yourself. I said, I don't care if I ever get inducted. I never thought of myself as a rock and roll singer. I've thought of myself as a singer who sang rock and roll, who sang this, who sang that." And in her recent autobiography, Linda Ronstadt writes this, and I quote again, there was an unyielding attitude that came with rock music that involved being confrontational, dismissive, and aggressive, or as my mother would say, ungracious. I cringe when I think of some of the times I was less than gracious. It wasn't how I was brought up, and I didn't wear the attitude well. Being considered for a period in the 70s as the queen of rock, she said, made me uneasy, as my musical devotions often lay elsewhere. People write music from the most personal point of view, and that process endlessly renews itself. They use music the way all people should use music, to help you process your feelings and to help you get on with your life. End quote. Now notice that in Ronstadt's value system, at least as it applies to this issue, there are two things that carry far more weight than earthly honors. First, doing well at her profession as she conceives of it, regardless of what others think. And number two, being the right kind of person. Ronstadt is not far from Aristotle's view. She also gives us an occasion to point to the biblical value system. You see, God does not require that we be indifferent toward what people think of us, but He does require that we prioritize an infinitely higher good than approval from our fellow human beings. We are seeking God's approval, not the approval of other people, fundamentally. Consider the following passages. For example, Exodus chapter 23 and verse 2. You shall not fall in with the many to do evil, nor shall you bear witness in a lawsuit siding with the many so as to pervert justice. Don't follow a multitude to do evil, according to Exodus 23 and verse 2. Or Acts chapter 4, verses 19 and 20. But Peter and John answered them, whether it is right in the sight of God to listen to you rather than to God, you must judge. For we cannot but speak of what we have seen and heard. And finally, Galatians chapter 1 and verse 10. Paul asked this rhetorical question, for do I now persuade men or God? Or do I seek to please men? For if I yet pleased men, I should not be the servant of Christ. I hope you'll join us next time on The Rock.

appreciate so much Brother Sid's introduction. I enjoyed everything that he had to say. In fact, I would have allowed him to take a few more minutes, especially talking about my beloved wife, Irene. I guess most preachers from time to time have been told, and I know I have been a number of times, you just preach too long. A little boy where I used to preach used to say, I'm going to be a preacher like Brother Taylor when I get big, but I'm not going to preach as long as he does. But two of my favorite stories about that are the following. There was a farmer farming his land. He was plowing, and he plowed up a bottle. When he uncorked it, there was a genie that sprung out. And she said, I am your genie. I have come to offer you one request. And the farmer said, I thought genies always offered three. She said, times are bad. You only get one. And so the farmer thought a little bit. And he said, my wife and I have always wanted to go to the Bible lands, the land of Israel. But she's afraid to fly, and I'm afraid to get on a boat. Is there any way that you could build a highway from the edge of our farm to near Tel Aviv in Israel? The genie thought about that just a moment, and she said, maybe I better offer you another request. And he thought a little bit, and he said, well, my wife and I really love our local preacher, but we feel like he preaches a little bit too long. Is there any way that you could get him to shorten his lessons a little bit? The genie thought for just a moment and said, that way, that highway between your farm and the land of Israel, would you like it 2-lane or 4-lane? And the other one concerns a lady who thought that her preacher was preaching entirely too long. She went to the preacher and suggested, he said, I will take it into advisement. Well, two or three sermons later, he had not shortened it in the least. She took the matter to the elders, and the elders said, we'll look into it and see what we can do. And so in the meantime, they put up a clock. There had not been one in the auditorium, and it was in the perfect sight of the preacher as he would face the audience. She thought as she looked upon the clock for the first time, well, surely this will shorten my preacher's messages. But no shortage occurred at all. She went to the elders about the matter. And the next service, she looked up where the clock was, and the clock had been taken down, and a picture of the preacher had been put up in its place. And she remarked, oh no, they've taken down time and put up eternity. But now for the subject of the morning, namely the Lord's Supper. And I'm delighted to have this opportunity to talk about one of the sublime parts of our worship. And it in harmony with our singing, our prayer, our contribution, and the giving of our means, and the presentation of the lessons from time to time. I think the Lord's Supper certainly is deserving of our attention. The Bible tells us in John the 2nd chapter, verses 24 and 25, that Jesus did not commit himself to the people because he knew all men. He did not need for anybody to testify of man, for he knew what was in man. No doubt Jesus knew, well, he did know how prone we are to forget and how much motivation that we must have in order to remember to keep things in proper perspective. And therefore, he has instituted for us the Lord's Supper. And it is set forth a number of places in the New Testament. There's a passage that was assigned by Sid to me, found in Luke the 22nd chapter and verse 19, how that Jesus took bread, and he gave thanks, and he broke it and gave it to them, saying, this is my body which is given for you. This do in remembrance of me. The implication is, lest you forget. You remember me in the keeping of the My Supper. And it is set forth in the beauty of language that is certainly descriptive in every sense of the term. As we take a look at the Bible doctrine of the Lord's table and the Lord's Supper, I want to suggest, first of all, that it is not an Old Testament ordinance. Nobody from Adam to Malachi
ever observed that Lord's Supper in the Old Testament. There was no patriarchal precept authorizing people to partake of the Lord's Supper. There was no statute that went out from Sinai suggesting that people needed to partake of the Lord's Supper. When John the Baptist began to preach, as he preached concerning the kingdom of heaven soon to appear, he never observed the Lord's Supper as far as the record is concerned. When Jesus grew up and when he instituted his great personal ministry and surrounded himself with a number of disciples and later on with a group of apostles, they never did observe the Lord's Supper until the closing hours of his life, right before he went to Calvary. It was in the upper room when he and the apostles had gathered together that he instituted what we know as the Lord's Supper. He took the bread, he took the fruit of the vine, suggesting in regard to the bread, "This is my body which is broken for you. This do in remembrance of me." That's the significance of our topic this morning. "This do in remembrance of me." He also took the cup. And this was not the container that they were commanded to drink and in which they were to participate. It would be the content, the fruit of the vine, richly representative of his precious blood, the blood that was going to be shed in just a few hours for the redemption of mankind. And so we have the beauty of the Lord's Supper, the bread representative of his body, and the fruit of the vine representative of his precious blood. And there are several names that are given to it in the New Testament. It is referred to in 1 Corinthians, the 11th chapter, and verse 20, as the Lord's Supper. It is his supper. It is referred to in the previous chapter, 1 Corinthians, the 10th chapter, as the communion, or the Lord's Supper. It is spoken of in Acts, the 20th chapter, and verse 7, as well as in Acts 2 and 42, as breaking bread. In the realm of speech, there is a form of speech that we sometimes know as synecdoche, where a part is given for the whole. And breaking bread is a synecdoche, representative of the entirety of the supper, and I think on occasion representative of the entire portion of worship. I believe that's the significance of Acts 20 and verse 7. Upon the first day of the week, that is when the disciples came together to break bread, Paul preached unto them, ready to depart on the morrow. They did not engage just in the partaking of the bread, the unleavened bread, but representative of the entire worship upon that day, that first day of the week in the city of Troas, located in the western part of Asia Minor. It's also spoken of as being the Lord's table, 1 Corinthians 10. It's spoken of as being the communion of the body and the communion of the blood of the Lord. In our English Bible, it is never referred to as the Eucharist. It is never referred to as the sacrament. It is referred to by these names. And since we have long been a people that call Bible things by Bible names and do Bible things in Bible ways, why not just simply stay with one of the scriptural description that are given of this significant and sublime part of our worship. It is the Lord's Supper. It belongs to him. He's the one that instituted it. And so it was not a part of Old Testament teaching, but it will be a part of Christianity. And yet many people have forgotten about Christ. Many people have forgotten about Christianity. Many people have forgotten about the beauty of worshiping God in holiness. And especially upon the first day of the week when we come together in order to sing, in order to pray, in order to teach or preach, in order to participate in the Lord's Supper or the Lord's table, and then to give of our means. And there's just absolutely no way of improving on the Lord's plan on the kind of worship that he wants us to give. Now, many people are more interested in vain worship than they are in true acceptable worship. But vain worship is empty worship. It is worship without any kind of profit. It is worship without any kind of benefit to the worshiper

worship there is based upon human will and not the divine will. And most of the worship that will be engaged in by the religious people of the world this coming Sunday morning and Sunday evening will fall under the realm of will worship, human worship, worship that is devised by human heart and not derived from the teaching of the Bible. We have true worship set forth in John the 4th chapter, verses 23 and 24. Jesus had been conversing with the woman at Jacob's well, and she had been guided by ancestral worship, that which our fathers had done as they worshiped upon Mount Gerizim. And when they stood at Jacob's well, they were in perfect sight of Mount Gerizim as well as Mount Ebal. And some of us have visited Bible lands, as I did a number of years ago, and we stood at Jacob's well and could see Mount Gerizim, where the Samaritan people worship, and Mount Ebal, which is mentioned prominently in the Old Testament as well. But true worship is set forth in John 4 and 24, that God is a spirit, quite literally God is spirit, and they that worship him must worship him in spirit and in truth. And a part of that worship is the Lord's Supper or the Lord's table. It is composed of simple elements, namely unleavened bread and then the fruit of the vine. And yet, as strange as it may be, and as sad as it is, there are multitudes of people that have abused the Lord's Supper. It was abused in 1 Corinthians, the 11th chapter. Maybe that's one of the reasons why Paul devoted so much material in 1 Corinthians 10, and even more in 1 Corinthians 11, to the proper observance of the Lord's Supper. He calls their attention to the beginning of the origin of the Lord's Supper. And yet he suggested in 1 Corinthians 11, 20, that whenever you come together into one place, this is not to eat the Lord's Supper. That should have been one of the motivations that caused them to assemble, but they had abused it. They had mixed and mingled their regular meals with the Lord's table. I've been a Christian now for about 72 years, and I have worshiped with brethren from literally Florida to Washington State, from the New England area to Southern California, many, many of the states in the country. Many times there would be a meal either before the service or a meal right after the service, such as we enjoyed this past Sunday morning, following the Sunday morning service. I have never, in all of the many, many states where I have observed worship with my brethren and sisters in the Lord, ever found a situation where there was a mixing and mingling of the common meal with the Lord's Supper. The Lord's Supper and the other part of the worship either is after the meal is observed or before the meal is observed. And I think our anti-brethren could have learned much about this from 1 Corinthians, the 11th chapter, when they come across the expression from the Apostle Paul, "What have you not houses to eat in and drink in?" They fail to take that passage into proper context and to its proper setting. And the thing that the Corinthian people had been doing was the mixing and mingling of the common meal, maybe their love feast, with the observance of the Lord's Supper. I am of the persuasion, and have been for many years, that the more often brethren eat together and are fellowshipping together, the closer their bond will be to each other. There will be an increase in their bond of love as they worship God and then have the sweet fellowship that is available in God the Father and in Jesus Christ the Son. But there was an abuse of the Lord's Supper in the city of Corinth. Think about the Catholic people. They have greatly abused it, as they have suggested, in the name of transubstantiation. And that's entirely too long a term to be a biblical term. I'm told that the average word in the King James Version of the Bible consists of 5 letters. And yet I have people tell me, nobody can understand the old King James Version of the Bible. Well, if they want to make that a confession of theirs, I guess they have the right to do so. But they're not my spokesman about the matter. And I know they're not your spokesman about the matter. But this is entirely too big a word to fit into the simplicity of sacred scripture. I've sometimes made that observation the same.
And the same about premillennialism. It's entirely too long a term to refer to Christianity. And of course, it's greatly different from the Christian religion.

But this was an abuse that this is an abuse that the Catholic people have made. They've also suggested that the blood becomes the fruit of the vine, becomes the literal blood, and the bread becomes the actual body of the Lord. They would make cannibals out of their participant. Of course, a number of years ago, they took away the cup from the laity, as they have referred to it. The priesthood partakes of that part, and then the wafer is provided for the other Catholic laymen. And then the Protestant people have greatly abused the Lord's Supper, the great infrequency with which they have observed it. They've changed it into... They changed it into a monthly observance, or maybe a quarterly observance, or biannual observance, or maybe even less frequently than that, maybe once a year. I was scheduled to hold a gospel meeting in Northwest Tennessee a number of years ago. I'd been there for a number of meetings before and knew an older couple. As I now recall, their last names were Jackson, and they were faithful members of the church. But in the meantime, since I had been there the last time, somebody had gotten to them with some false teaching about the Lord's Supper. And whoever they had been listening to and reading from, they had been convinced that the Lord's Supper ought to be partaken of once a year. And they tried to figure out the Thursday night that would be comparable to when Jesus instituted it in the upper room, contending that this is the only time in all of the year that the Lord's Supper ought to be observed. One of the members of the congregation called me and said, "Would you come up a little bit early, maybe one day early, and let us spend a day with this couple?" And I was glad to do that. There wasn't any way that this member and I could make a dent in their thinking. They had been convinced that we'd been wrong all these years in observing the supper on every first day of the week. Now it's to be once a year. Well, that's an abuse of the Lord's Supper. I had a fellow in Nashville, Tennessee, tell me a number of years ago, a young preacher. He said, "I think the Lord's Supper can be observed any time during the week. It does not have to be on Sunday morning or Sunday evening. It can be Monday, Wednesday, Friday. It can be Saturday." And, of course, he had gone to another extreme. It was an abuse of the Lord's Supper. We now have some of our brethren who are contending, "Well, we'll have the Lord's Supper on Saturday afternoon or Saturday evening." And of course, they can appeal to some of the new translations of the Bible where the people came together on the day before the first day of the week in order to observe the fellowship meal. That's the way that it's actually expressed in one or two of the new versions of the Bible. Well, that's an abuse of the Lord's Supper. We learn from Acts the 20th chapter and verse 7 that it was upon the first day of the week when the disciples came together to break bread. And Paul preached unto them, ready to depart on the morrow, and continued his speech until midnight. Some have suggested, well, it doesn't say every first day of the week. But it's the same significance that the Old Testament taught the Jewish people, the Israelite people, remember the Sabbath day to keep it holy, as we read in Exodus the 20th chapter and repeat it again in Deuteronomy the 5th chapter. It doesn't say remember every Sabbath day or every seventh day of the week, but the Israelite person understood that to be a weekly observance, something that they did every seventh day of the week. And a proper application of Acts 20 and verse 7 means upon the first day of every week. I came across a man a number of years ago, and he made the statement, "Though I've been a Christian for something like 50 years, I have never observed the Lord's Supper a single time." Well, you take that 50 and you multiply it by 52, and you have the hundreds of Sundays that he had gone by without ever partaking of the Lord's Supper. 50 years, and he had missed the Lord's Supper every single Sunday since then.
I read about one man who said, the congregation with which I'm affiliated, we have not observed the Lord's Supper in the last 27 years. Well, multiply the 27 by 52, and you see how many hundreds of Sundays they had gone without remembering what the Bible teaches us, lest you forget. This do in remembrance of me. And so this is an abuse of the Lord's Supper. I believe it's an abuse of the Lord's Supper when people will inject singing and making singing and Lord's Supper concurrent with each other. I believe that the Lord's Supper ought to be a time when we reflect upon the Lord's death, upon his sufferings, and not engage in singing. We sometimes sing a song, and it's appropriate right before we have the Lord's Supper. At Ripley, where I've been a member for more than 40 years, our song leader will usually select a song that says something about the death and burial and sufferings of our Lord right before we have the Lord's Supper. But the Lord's Supper is a time in which we ought to think and think seriously and solemnly about what that supper actually represents, the sufferings of our Lord and Savior Jesus Christ. That's an abuse of the Lord's Supper. I believe it's an abuse of the Lord's Supper when members of the church will deliberately go week after week and month after month and never observe the Lord's Supper at all. That's not doing what the Lord told us. He has not made this into an optional commandment. It is a commandment that is to be observed, a commandment that is to be revered, a commandment that is not to be violated by any of us. Upon the first day of the week, they came together to remember the Lord's death in their observance of the Lord's Supper. That's an abuse of the Lord's Supper. And I believe it's an abuse of the Lord's Supper when people will partake of it and never have their minds focused upon the Lord and the tremendous sufferings that he underwent as he was upon the cross from 9 o'clock in the morning until 3 o'clock in the afternoon. There's so many abuses that have been made of the Lord's Supper. And as simple as this is, as sublime as it is, the Lord's Supper ought not to be treated in that kind of manner. May I make a few observations about the Lord's Supper? I came across this statement a number of years ago, and it impressed me deeply, that the Lord's Supper, whenever the Lord instituted it, he took perishable ingredients such as bread, the unleavened bread. It had to be that because it was Passover week, and according to the teaching of the Old Testament, they did not have leaven in their houses during Passover week. And so he took the unleavened bread, and then he took the fruit of the vine. And these were simple things that people could understand. And he breathed into them a spirit of immortality, the permanent of practice, to last the entirety of the Christian dispensation. There's no indication in the Bible that it will be in heaven. In fact, the Bible teaches in 1 Corinthians 11, ye do show forth his death till he come. So the Lord's Supper becomes this side of the second coming and not in the heavenly realm at all. And so another observation that I came across some years back, likening the Lord's Supper to a golden chain that stretches all the way from Calvary to the second coming. This is the significance of the Pauline declaration. As often as ye eat this bread and drink this cup, ye do show forth the Lord's death till he come. And so it's a golden chain. And every time that we partake of it on Sunday morning or Sunday evening, we add another golden link to that chain. And this coming Sunday morning or Sunday evening when we observe it again, it will be a little bit longer than it was this past Sunday or 4 Sundays ago or 40 Sundays ago. And so every time that we observe it, we extend the length of this chain, reaching all the way from Calvary all the way to his second coming. That's a beautiful way to express the Lord's Supper. I remember hearing Brother G.K. Wallace, and he lived the latter part of his life here in your great state of Florida. I remember hearing him say one time at the Freed Hardeman lecture that it had been about
50 years since he had missed the Lord's Supper. And of course, he also was present for the other four acts of Christian worship on each of these Lord's Day. Well, I thought that was a marvelous thing that he could go this many years without missing the Lord's Supper. He knew something about the affection and about the loving loyalty that he felt to this aspect of Christian worship. I remember hearing another great preacher, Fried Hartman, in one of the lectures that he gave, Brother Gus Nichols, and his life has been a blessing to so many of us. He's always been one of my favorite preachers since the first time that I heard him in 1950 down to his death in 1975. Brother Nichols, upon one occasion, said, "When I observe the Lord's Supper on Sunday morning, I feel that I can be more successful in meeting any of the temptations that I'll face this coming week than if I had not observed the Lord's Supper." Well, he had great respect for the Lord's Supper. When I obeyed the gospel in August of 1944, about 72 years ago, between that Friday night and the following Sunday morning, my godly Christian mother set me down on Saturday, and she said, "Now, son, when you observe the Lord's Supper tomorrow, I want to give you some instructions." She'd done this before, but she wanted to reiterate it again on how the Lord's Supper ought to be partaken. She said, basically, when you observe the Lord's Supper tomorrow, be sure and go through your mind the sufferings of our Lord and our Savior. And she made a permanent impression of that principle upon my mind. And even though she's been gone from an earthly existence for many, many years now, I've never forgotten the sound counsel upon that occasion. I have some things that I try to do in observing the Lord's Supper from time to time. One of the beautiful songs that we sang, "There is power in the blood of the Son of God." And indeed there is. And the Lord's Supper is connected with the blood of the Son of God. The cup is representative, richly representative of his blood. And there is so much power in the blood of the Son of God. There is redeeming power. There is reconciling power. There is regenerating power. There is drawing power. There is staying power. There is spiritually strengthening power. There is a cleansing power, washing power. There is atoning power in that blood. There is justifying power in that blood. There is pardoning power in that blood, or forgiving power in that blood. And that can be a good exercise mentally as we observe the Lord's Supper, especially partaking of the cup. Another thing that I sometimes do in observing the Lord's Supper, I think about the sayings that fell from the lips of our Lord while he was upon the cross. These are reflective of the sufferings and what he did for us upon Calvary. There's one found in Matthew and Mark's gospel record. The two of them only list one saying upon the cross, namely, my God, why hast thou forsaken me? And in Luke, the 23rd chapter, Luke gives us three of the sayings upon the cross. Namely, Father, forgive them, for they know not what they do. Or a little bit later on, today shalt thou be with me in paradise, as he suggested that to the dying thief, now penitent in nature. And then another, Father, into thy hands I commend my spirit. These are the three that are reported by the good physician, the beloved physician Luke. And then John records the other statements that are made from the cross. One of these was addressed to Mary and also to John. Woman, behold thy son, and then behold thy mother. A message to his mother, a message to John to take care of his beloved mother. And then short statements such as, I thirst, and it is finished. That's a good mental gymnastic for us to go through in observing the Lord's Supper. And sometimes I just simply say to myself, well, the Lord was arrested, and the Lord was mistreated and maligned. The Lord was slapped. The Lord was spitted upon. The Lord allowed his hands to be nailed to the cross and his feet to be nailed to the cross.
The Old Testament predicted that he would be crucified and that his hands would be pierced and his feet would be pierced. And I try to visualize in mind what it meant for the Lord to be hanged upon that old Roman cross. He was the very one that had made the wood that went into that cross. He was the very one that had made the land upon which that cross was erected. He was the one that had made every single one that cried out, "Crucify him, crucify him." He was the one dying for the sins of mankind upon that historic day, one of the truly great days in the history of the world. These are some things that I think will help us as we observe the Lord's Supper. I mentioned Brother Gus Nichols a moment or two ago, and I want to relate a story that happened to him in a gospel meeting. He had made mention in his lesson that there are some religious people now that have become ashamed of the blood of the Son of God. They have made the decision they're not going to sing anymore about it. They're not going to preach anymore about it. They're not going to read scriptures about the blood of the Son of God. And Brother Nichols just simply pointed out by saying, these religious people have become ashamed of the blood of the Son of God. When he finished that sermon, there was a young man in the audience that day, and he paused and had a conversation with Brother Nichols after most of the audience had gone from the building. He said, "Brother Nichols, you mentioned about people being ashamed of the blood of the Son of God." He said, "I think you might be interested in something that happened to me as I was growing up." He said, "We lived near a railroad track, and on the other side of that railroad track was a fine spring of water. And it was the job of my brother and me to go across the railroad track and to bring pails of water to the house." He said, "We lived so close to that train or that railroad that we paid no attention to the coming and going of the locomotives and the train. They could just come and go, and we paid no attention to them." He said, "One day my mother sent my brother and me across the track to get some pails of water. And he said, we were a little bit tired when we got up to the railing or the railroad, and we sat down upon the rails and rested for just a moment, totally oblivious to a coming train that was bearing down upon us." He said, "Our mother saw what was happening. With all of her voice, she shouted, 'Get off the railroad track.' She was not able to be heard by the two sons. She ran with all the speed that she was capable of maintaining, reached those two boys just in time to shove them away from the oncoming locomotive. But," he said, "Brother Nichols, she was not able to get out of the way. That locomotive hit her with full impact. And days and days after, we could see her blood upon the railroad tracks and upon the cross tie." He said, "Brother Nichols, when I think about what my mother did, she died to save my brother and me." Well, there's a beautiful application that we can make. Jesus did not die just to save two people that loved him. He died to save an entire world. And for people to become ashamed of the blood of the Son of God means that they are ashamed of the plan of salvation. It means they are ashamed of Christianity, because Christianity rests upon the preciousness of the blood of the Son of God. It means they are ashamed of the church, because the church is the blood-bought institution of our Lord and Savior, as we see in Acts 20 and verse 28. They are ashamed of the second plan of pardon, because whenever we, as our children of God, sin, we have to depend upon the blood to forgive our sin, recognizing that without the shedding of blood there is no remission, and it's not possible for the blood of bulls and goats to take away sin. And so people, when they are ashamed of the blood, are ashamed of everything with which that blood is connected. And really, they are ashamed of Christian hope, because going home to heaven is the blood-stained way. The Bible teaches in Revelation 7, 14 and 15, that the ones who have come out of great tribulation have made their robes white in the blood of the Son of God. The Lord's Supper, what a beautiful
What a sublime part of our worship it is. And a person ought not to miss it unless it's just absolutely impossible. I can only recall maybe two or three times that I've missed the Lord's Supper in the 72 years since I obeyed the gospel on August 10th, 1944. And I wish I hadn't had to miss those occasions either. I've been in the hospital a few times, but brethren have been good enough to come and have a worship period with me and have the Lord's Supper along with the other acts of Christian worship. And that I always appreciated very much. Let us love and appreciate the supper of our Lord. It reflects the great love that he had and the remarkable sacrifice that he made of himself upon the cruelties of the cross upon Calvary. Thank you for your marvelous attention.

0: Hi, I'm Don Blackwell, and I would like to tell you about a new tool for personal evangelism. Brother Rob Whitaker has put together a DVD with a series of five lessons that is dealing with how to conduct Bible studies, how to reach out to people with the gospel, and it truly is an outstanding series. Rob, thank you for taking a minute to sit down with me.
1: Good to be here.
0: Can you tell me what kind of success rate you have had with this series?
1: Don, over the last 10 years, my wife and I have sat around our kitchen table. 95% of the time, the couple that goes through this study, they become Christians. And so it's very successful, and I want to recommend it to our viewing audience, hoping that they can learn how to be soul winners.
0: And you also do these seminars for congregations,
1: right? I do. If a congregation will call, I'll be glad to work with them and schedule at one of these seminars. It's a training seminar, so we're helping people learn how to do Bible studies.
0: Okay. And where could a congregation of the Lord's Church get a copy of this?
1: They can reach these from World Video Bible School. That's www.wvbs.org. Now, I know there's a number on the screen. You can call that number. You can order it. Earlier this year, we took a little trip to World Video Bible School. They're very professional in Maxwell, Texas. They filmed it. They have some great graphics, and we believe it's a good tool in helping people learn how to be soul winners.
0: Well, thank you, Rob. It truly is a great tool, and we appreciate it, and we appreciate you.

0: At chapter 12 of 1 Samuel, the prophet Samuel came before the people Israel to warn them of their conduct in the eyes of God. The Almighty directed Samuel to anoint Saul as king over Israel after the people insisted on being like other nations. However, God was offended at the people's attitude because He alone had intended to lead His chosen people. Now, Samuel sees fit to warn the people not to offend the Lord any further. However, they hadn't heeded his warning when he tried to convince them to abandon their plans to set a king over them. Perhaps it is for this reason that he seems to be making an effort at the opening of the chapter to reestablish his credibility among the people so that they will listen. Samuel reminded the people that he had responded to their call for a king and that Saul had been subsequently anointed. He reflected on the fact that he had lived before them since his childhood, and now he was old and gray-headed. He acknowledged that his sons had walked before them also. At chapter 8, the people had complained of the vile nature of Samuel's sons, but Samuel has evidently not tried to hide any of his family problems from the people. He then asked the people to reflect on his record as a judge and a prophet, and they noted that they had found him just and upright in all his dealings with them. With all this said, Samuel has the people's attention and warns them not to turn aside from serving the true God, or they and their king will be consumed. Great thunder and rain is sent over them as a sign, and they repent of their evil and ask Samuel to pray for them. There's something else in this record that interests me. While Samuel is inviting the people to scrutinize him, among the things he mentions is the anointing of Saul as king. This event surely pleased the people, but yet is the very event that prompted Samuel to warn the people not to displease God again. What had made the people happy had made God very unhappy. One should be quick to remember that which is pleasing to men is sin in the eyes of God, and that to live to please our fellows may be indeed to offend the righteous judge.
1: The question is asked in this way. I recently heard someone say or teach that Mary was a perpetual virgin. Does the scripture teach that Mary remained a virgin all her life? Now, this is one of the predominant doctrines of Catholicism, and Catholicism will teach its adherents from a very young age that Mary was a virgin and that she was a perpetual virgin all of her life, that she remained a virgin until death. Well, friend, what exactly does the Bible say on this idea? There are three passages which clearly and explicitly refute the idea of Mary remaining a perpetual virgin forever. That's just not taught. In fact, it is clearly taught that she was not a virgin all of her life in Scripture. What passages are they? Would you look in your Bible with me in Matthew, the first chapter? Matthew chapter 1, we learn clearly that Mary was not to remain a virgin all of her life. In fact, we see that from the language of Matthew 1, verse 24 and 25. Notice these words with me. The Bible says, "Then Joseph, being aroused from sleep, did as the angel of the Lord commanded him, and took him his wife, and did not know her till she had brought forth her firstborn son, and he called his name Jesus. Here it is clearly implied that while Christ was in the womb, while she was pregnant with Christ, Joseph did not know her until, there's the adverb of time, indicating there was a point in time when she was no longer remaining in that virgin state. And so he did not know her until she brought forth a son. Now, we learn from this that they did have relations together, that she did not always remain a virgin, and that the natural relationship between Joseph and Mary is something that is sanctioned by Scripture. Do you remember Hebrews 13:4? Marriage is honorable among all, the bed undefiled, but whoremongers and adulterers God will judge. Just like any other married couple, Joseph and Mary had the right to participate in the relations God has designed between a man and a woman, and there's nothing in the Scripture that indicates that she remained a perpetual virgin all of her life. In fact, the next two passages we're going to look at clearly teach that Mary had other sons and daughters besides Jesus. Now, I want to direct your attention to the 13th chapter of the Gospel of Matthew, and I want you to notice these words with me as we think about this question in Matthew 13. Look beginning in verse number 53. The Bible says, "Now it came to pass, when Jesus had finished these parables, that he departed from there. When he came to his own country, he taught them in their synagogue, so that they were astonished and said, 'Where did this man get this wisdom and these mighty works? Is this not the carpenter's son? Is not his mother called Mary?'" Now watch this. "And his brothers, James, Joseph, Simon, and Judas, and his sisters, are they not all with us? Where then did this man get all these things?" Now here we learn that Jesus had both brothers and sisters. And it goes on to mention those. Simon, Joseph, Judas, others. He had a family. And thus, if Jesus had, listen carefully now, if Jesus had brothers and sisters, then friend, that requires that Mary was not a perpetual virgin. It goes on to say that he had brothers and sisters, and it actually names Jesus' brothers in this context. Now, I know the argument is this. Some will say, well, that's just using the term brother as we might use it in a spiritual sense, talking about more of a spiritual family than a physical family. Friend, that cannot be the case when you read Mark chapter 3. In Mark 3, we learn that Jesus' family, who was calling to him, was his physical family, and Jesus clearly contrasted that with his spiritual family. Look in your Bible in Mark chapter 3, and I want you to see what they say to Jesus and his response about his physical family calling to him. Mark chapter 3. Listen to verse number 31. The Bible says, "Then his," that is Jesus, "then Jesus' brothers and his mother came, and standing outside, they sent to him, calling him. And a multitude was sitting around him, and they said to him," watch this now, "look, your mother and your brothers are outside seeking you. But he answered them, saying, 'Who is my mother or my brothers?' And he looked around in a circle at those who sat about him and said, 'Here are my mother and my brothers, for whoever does the will of God is my brother and my sister and my mother.'" Now, this is a clear contrast between physical family and spiritual family. Jesus' physical family, his mother and his brothers, they came looking for him and they began to call to him. And the people said, "Hey, your mother and your brothers are here." And Jesus looked around and he said, "Wait a minute. These people right here spiritually, you're my mother, my brother, my sister." He clearly contrasted spiritual family from his mother and his brothers, physical family that was calling to him. And so, what does the evidence of Scripture teach us? Friend, when you combine Matthew 1, verse 24 and 25, that Joseph did not know Mary until Jesus was born, with Matthew 13 and Mark chapter 3, It's clear. Mary was not a perpetual virgin. Where did those ideas come from? They came from the doctrines and teachings of men, not from Scripture. But friend, I hope you'll listen real carefully to this. This is a major doctrine of Catholicism that we have just seen from the Scripture is not true. If Catholics are teaching error on that, what else are they teaching error on? And friend, that's something you want to examine carefully, that you want to make sure that a person follows the Bible on these teachings and not the word and the will of men.

0: I'm Jimmy Holland, and welcome to another edition of A Preacher and His Work, where we get to sit down with gospel preachers from across our country and around the world to get to know them just a little bit better. I'm very thankful to have Brother Doug Gregory with us. Brother Doug, I appreciate your time.
1: Good to be here.
0: What congregation are you
1: working with? I currently preach for the Westside Church of Christ in Elkton, Kentucky.
0: Well, how long have you been working with that congregation?
1: I've been there a little over 2 years.
0: A little over 2 years. How long have you been in ministry total?
1: Well, that's an interesting story, about a little over 2 years. I was in IT, worked for about 10 years, and had an opportunity to come along, and it was one of those deals I couldn't really turn it down. So many things fell in place, and I was being pulled that way, so I had to go.
0: Well, that leads me right into my next question. What motivated you to get into ministry?
1: I didn't grow up in the church. My wife did, and I had been in the church for probably a year, year and a half. And there was a Wednesday night, somebody come in, and nobody was there to teach a lesson. Somebody was sick, and I thought, back in my head, I could probably do that. And I didn't that night. I was too scared. But they had a young men's service, and I preached. And if I could have cut a hole in the floor and crawled out, I would have when I got done. But everybody was really encouraging. I thought I would try it again. So that led me to go into National School of Preaching. And like I say, I just had a talent for it, felt like. And if I didn't do that, I would be wasting what God gave me.
0: Well, I'm very thankful that you made that decision. And my next question is this. When you look at your experience in life, when you look at your experience thus far as a minister, if there was just one message that you could share, what would that one message be?
1: The one message I would want, I've thought about this often. If I had one sermon, if I had one sermon that could accomplish a desired result, I would want that sermon to be, the result to be, to people to want God more. Because if a person is a Christian, if I can make them want God more, they want to love Him more and do more. If the person's not a Christian, then it would lead them to being such. So if I had one message, man, in my back pocket, I'd never preach anything else if it would make them want God more.
0: Amen to that. You know, and that's the one need that we all have.
1: Yes, sir.
0: It doesn't matter who we are.
1: Right.
0: We all need God.
1: Yes, sir.
0: Well, brother, I appreciate you.
1: Yes, sir. Thank you much.
0: Appreciate you being with us. I look forward to being with you next time on A Preacher and His Work.
2: The preceding program was a production of the Fort Payne Church of Christ TV studio located in Fort Payne, Alabama.
3: Is it possible to be a Christian and to tell someone else that they're wrong? I mean, is that Christ-like, to tell someone else that they're wrong about something? Well, let's think about it. To be Christ-like is to be like Christ. So why don't we just look at an example using Jesus? In Matthew chapter 22, the Sadducees came to Jesus and they asked him a question. They were trying to trick him, and, you know, many people tried to trick Jesus. It never really worked out that well for him. But in verse 29, Jesus answered and said to them, the Sadducees, "You are mistaken, not knowing the scriptures, nor the power of God." Now, that Greek word there for mistaken, it means you're in error. Jesus told them, "You all are in error, you're wrong." And why did Jesus say that they were wrong? Well, because they didn't know the scriptures or the power of God. Believe it or not, Jesus did show us it's actually Christ-like to tell someone that they're wrong if your motive is coming from a place of love and you're trying to point them back to God's truth. In fact, Proverbs chapter 9, verses 8 and 9, and Proverbs is a book of wisdom, the scripture says this, "Do not correct a scoffer, lest he hate you, but rebuke a wise man, and he will love you. Give instruction to a wise man, and he will still be wiser. Teach a just man, and he will increase in learning." What this means is that people who want to know the truth, they'll actually love you if you help them to understand that they've been misled. Jesus, after all, said that we could know the truth and that the truth would set us free, John 8:32. But Jesus also warned us about false prophets who would come to us in sheep's clothing, but inwardly it says they were ravening wolves. So how can you know if what you're being taught is actually the truth or if it's not? Well, how about this passage? 1 John 4:1. It says this, "Beloved, do not believe every spirit, but test the spirits whether they are of God, because many false prophets have gone out into the world." Or what about this one? 2 Peter chapter 3 and verse 16, where Peter says that some of what Paul has written to us is hard to understand, which the untaught and unstable twist to their own destruction, as do the rest of the scriptures. You know, isn't that what the devil did when he tempted Jesus? If you remember in Matthew chapter 4, he quoted scripture, he just twisted it a little bit. And people still do the same thing today. So how do you know who or what to trust? Well, you could do what the Bereans did. In Acts chapter 17 and verse 11, it says that these, speaking of the people of Berea, were more noble and fair-minded than those in Thessalonica. in that they received the word with all readiness and they searched the scriptures daily to find out whether these things were so. Now, I don't know if you remember this, but who was preaching and teaching these people in Berea? Well, if you look in Acts 17, it was the Apostle Paul. This is the same apostle who was inspired by the Holy Spirit. And these people actually checked Paul's teachings against the scriptures to see if what he was saying was true. And God, through inspiration, called these people noble. You know, that word noble can mean a few things. With regards to your birth, it can mean that you were born into a highly respected family, a well-known family. Or if it's referring to your personality, it can mean having or showing the fine personal qualities or high moral principles and ideals. You know, that word noble was even the name for a gold coin in the 1300s because it was of such high quality and value. So what about you? Do you want to be a noble person? Are you willing to test what you've been taught against the Bible to see if it's actually truth? Or is there even the slightest chance of possibility that you could have been misled at some point in time with your life? If you're up for it, please send us a message, and we would love to help you study God's Word here at the Gospel Broadcasting Network.

Miracles. What is a miracle? Well, that's pretty simple. A miracle is an event that defies natural laws, and it can be accounted for only with a supernatural explanation. You know, for example, the birth of a child, that's not a miracle. Now, it's wonderful, but it's not a miracle. But defying the law of gravity and walking on water, now that's a miracle. Again, there's nothing miraculous about reviving a person with CPR. But bringing a dead person back to life, now that is a miracle. You know, some people claim not any type of miracle would be impossible. Now, why do they say this? Now, the main reason that people claim that all miracles are impossible is because they reject any idea of the supernatural. They don't believe in God. They believe that the material universe, the natural world, is all that there is. And see, in their minds, there can't be anything that could interfere with the natural world because natural laws, they say, are the only things that exist in nature and material. Once a person denies the existence of God, he's forced to deny miracles. Regardless of how good of evidence you can present, he has to say no miracles can occur because the material world is all that there is. But if we can prove that God exists, and we can, then we can show that miracles, they're not only possible, but they're probable. Now, of course, Jesus Christ is probably the most famous miracle worker of all time. He used miracles to prove that he is God. You see, when Peter preached to the Jews who had put Jesus to death, he reminded them that Christ's identity as the Son of God have been proven by miracles, wonders, and signs which God did through him in your midst, even as you yourselves also know, Peter said to the Jews. You see, the Jews did know. They had witnessed Christ's miracles almost on a daily basis. Even Jesus' enemies, often they had to admit that nobody could do what Jesus did unless God was with him. You see, Jesus performed all kinds of miracles. He performed miracles of physical healing, such as healing a man who was paralyzed. He healed people who were sick. Healed a nobleman's son. He healed 10 lepers. He healed deafness. He healed blindness. You know, he also stilled a storm and performed miracles of a natural order. He raised people from the dead. He even predicted his own death and rose 3 days after he died, exactly like he said. You know, unlike some modern day miracles, Jesus's miracles, they weren't performed under controlled conditions. They weren't faked for television cameras. When Jesus healed a person, that person was healed. Jesus's followers, they were empowered to perform miracles as well. And they were empowered to perform miracles to prove that they were God's servants. In fact, that's what we see the purpose of miracles to have been. They were used to confirm the word of God that was being preached. You know, today we've got God's word in the Bible. There's no longer a need to confirm the word because miracles have done that for us and the inspired word of God has been confirmed. There's no need for miracles today to confirm the word because we have it. Miracles certainly can and did happen. And once we establish that God exists, miracles fit perfectly into a correct view of the world. Today we've got God's word confirmed. We don't need miracles anymore like we once did, but miracles are certainly something that happened in the past and were used to confirm that Jesus is God's son and that the Bible is his word.

Have you ever felt like God isn't answering your prayers? Not long ago, a Christian lady in her late 80s came to me and she said, "Don, I need help knowing how to pray." She said, "I just don't feel like God is answering my prayers. I don't know what to say." Have you ever felt that way? I certainly have. May 6th of this year marked 3 years ago that I got into a four-wheeler accident. It flipped numerous times, it broke my back, and I became a paraplegic. It was the day that everything changed for me and for my wife, Sherry. I believe that most people consider that on that day I lost the ability to walk, but friends, it was so much more than that. May 6th changed every day for the rest of my life. It was the beginning of daily pain, physical and emotional. It was the beginning of inabilities, financial burdens, constant doctor's visits, and those things that are too embarrassing to speak of. While I was in the hospital, the days were filled with rehab and retraining and classes, and my family was there with me all through the day. But in the evening, my family would leave, and I was there alone in room 504. It was then that I had time to ponder my future and to talk to God in prayer. I recall one night after my family had left that I was there in the bed and I was praying and I was begging God, "Lord, please allow me to walk again." That night I got my iPad and I posted on Facebook asking others to pray the same thing. But day by day passed and nothing happened. I want to tell you that lack of response, it shook me. You know, it seemed to me like it was a reasonable request. You know, previously I had traveled frequently preaching, and being able-bodied seemed like it was only helping the cause of Christ. But nothing was happening. And I'm ashamed to say that it caused me to doubt. For that reason, this topic is very real to me. In fact, through the years, many of God's servants have felt this struggle. I want you to consider the words of Job. Job said, "Look, I go forward, but he is not there, and backward, but I cannot perceive him. When he works on the left hand, I cannot behold him. When he turns to the right hand, I cannot see him." Job 23:8-9. David poured out his heart to God, and he said, "How long, O Lord, will you forget me forever? How long will you hide your face from me? How long shall I take counsel in my soul, having sorrow in my heart daily?" Psalm 13:1-2. Habakkuk wrote, "O Lord, how long shall I cry and you will not hear?" Habakkuk 1:2. You know, I'm convinced that many of us struggle with our prayer lives because we feel like God is not answering us. And so before I get into the meat of this discussion, I want to share with you something that has helped me. It's in Matthew chapter 11:2. John the Baptist there is in prison. He's soon to be beheaded. And the text says, "And when John had heard in prison about the works of Christ, he sent two of his disciples and said to him, 'Are you the coming one, or do we look for another?'" I have asked myself several times, why in the world would John ask this question? John is the one who, by inspiration, announced Jesus. He introduced him to Israel at his baptism. I've read numerous commentators, but could it be that even John needed reassurance? And could it be that the Holy Spirit recorded this to help the rest of us that struggle? To show us that even the best of men sometimes need reassurance. All right, let's tackle the question, why doesn't God answer my prayers? I want to make several suggestions to you. Number one, maybe God isn't answering my prayers because it's not really in my best interest for that prayer to be answered.
I want you to consider with me the words of Romans chapter 8, verses 26 and 27. The Bible says, "Likewise the Spirit helps our weaknesses, for we do not know what we should pray for as we ought. But the Spirit himself makes intercession for us with groanings which cannot be uttered. Now he who searches the hearts knows what the mind of the Spirit is, because he makes intercession for the saints according to the will of God." Now, consider with me the words in verse 26. "We do not know what we should pray for as we ought." What's Paul talking about here? Friends, may I suggest first that in our prayer lives, we do not know what to pray for because we don't have a knowledge of the future? Doesn't Solomon say in Proverbs 21 and verse 7, "Do not boast about tomorrow, for you do not know what a day may bring forth"? But you know, such is not the case with God. God knows what the future holds. Secondly, in our prayer lives, we don't know what to pray for because we don't always have an accurate knowledge concerning what is even best for us. Moses Lard, in his commentary, said, "Our weakness and ignorance in this life is so great that in many respects, possibly as a rule, we do not know what to pray for as we ought. We want many things, and it may be pray for them, which, were they granted, would prove our greatest misfortune, while we do not want and do not ask for many things, which would be our greatest blessings. Here, then, is ignorance as to what we should pray for." He says, confessedly, then, we are weak and need help. You know, perhaps Solomon gave a summation of the point that we're seeking to make with these words. He says, "For who knows what is good for man in this life, all the days of his vain life, which he spends as a shadow? For who can tell a man what shall be after him under the sun?" Ecclesiastes 6, 11 and 12. And so what I'm suggesting is this: I don't always know what to pray for. I don't know what the future holds. I don't necessarily even know what is best for me. You know, in 2 Corinthians chapter 12 and verse 7, the Apostle Paul said that he prayed three times that his thorn in the flesh be removed. Now, I don't know what that thorn was. Nobody does. But Paul believed that it was in his best interest to have it removed. In fact, he prayed repeatedly. But in verse number 9, the Lord said, "My grace is sufficient for you. My strength is made perfect in weakness." In verse number 7, he says that this thorn was given lest you be exalted above measure. Now, what's the point of that? Paul was pleading for one thing which God said was not in his best interest. And so not answering Paul's prayer was actually going to help to keep him humble. He said, "Lest you be exalted." That is, your pride would get a hold of you. God said that his strength was perfected in his weakness. You know, sometimes suffering, painful things make me better. They make me stronger. They make me a more capable servant of the Lord. And so sometimes I'm disturbed and even upset because it doesn't seem that God is answering my prayer, when in reality, he's not answering because he's looking out for my best interest. Friends, when I can learn this, it's going to help me grow with regard to my prayer life. Number two, sometimes it seems like God isn't answering my prayers, but I want you to consider this. Sometimes what I'm praying may not fit God's plan. Now, what do I mean by that? In Luke 22 and verse 41, the Bible says about Jesus, he knelt down and he prayed, saying, "Father, if it is your will, take this cup away from me. Nevertheless, not my will, but yours be done." Then an angel appeared to him from heaven, strengthening him. And being in agony, he prayed more earnestly. Then his sweat became like great drops of blood falling down to the ground. Mark 14:39 says, "And again he went and prayed and spoke the same words.
Matthew 26:44 says, "And he left them, and he went away again and prayed the third time, saying the same words." Friends, the prayer of Jesus is a cry of his humanity for deliverance. He prayed it earnestly. He prayed it in agony. He prayed it repeatedly. But the answer was no. Why? Because the will of the Father needed to be done. This has brought to my mind the question, could it be that when I'm praying for relief, that there is something

And I said, I frequently get discouraged by my condition. And I think to myself, nobody has it as bad as I do. And then I ponder my blessings and I think, nobody has it as good as I do. Count your many blessings, name them one by one. And then a brother in Christ named Charles Warren responded and he said this. He said, I think about it a lot, but just think, if it wasn't for your accident, we never would have met. It changed my life when you and Aaron shared the gospel with me. And so I'm worried about walking, but God is concerned about this man who is seeking for the truth. You know, the promise to the seeker is, if you seek, you shall find. And so here is a man, Charles Warren, who's a contractor, and he remodels bathrooms for people who are handicapped. And here I am, a gospel preacher who has recently become handicapped. And he comes to my house, and he's working, fixing my bathroom. And in the process of all of this, we teach him the gospel, and he becomes a Christian. I believe it was all part of God's providence. I would like to recommend to each of you a book written by Dan Winkler. The book is called Something Happened When I Prayed. This book has helped me. When I pray, the Father inclines his ear toward me, Psalm 86. The Hebrew word for inclines carries with it the idea of stretching out, bending over, or bowing toward. When I pray, God leans toward me to listen. The Son sits at the right hand of God and makes intercession for me, Hebrews 7:25. That means that he defends me. He speaks on behalf as one who has been where I am. The Holy Spirit intercedes before the throne of God, Romans 8:26 and 27. And so when I pray, I have started to envision what's going on in heaven, and I think about the Father and the Son and the Holy Spirit actively engaged in leaning and listening and defending and interceding. And friends, it has given me more confidence than I have ever had in prayer. Now, I'm going to change gears a little bit and think some more about this. Why doesn't God answer my prayers? Number three, it may be that I don't recognize the answer to my prayer. Maybe God does answer. You know, years ago, I remember an older gospel preacher saying to me, if you don't want adversity, he said, be careful when you pray for patience. I thought I understood his point, but the answer to my prayer might come in a form that I'm not expecting it. In fact, I might not even recognize it as the answer to my prayer. As Paul opens his letter to the Romans, he writes this. He says, now, I would not have you to be ignorant, brethren, that oftentimes I purposed to come unto you, but was let hitherto, that I might have some fruit among you also, even as among other Gentiles. I'm ready to preach the gospel to you that are in Rome also. Romans 1:13 through 15. Paul's desire and his intention was to go to Rome. God eventually was going to take him there, but that was going to involve him being arrested. It was going to involve some prison time, a shipwreck, a snake bite, and a lot of other things along the way. You see, sometimes God grants my request, my desires, but not in any form that I remotely imagined. It could be that God is answering my prayer, but in my limited understanding, I don't even see it. Number four, maybe the answer isn't no. Maybe the answer is not yet. You know, our tendency is to make a request of God, and if it is not answered the next day, we assume that the answer is no, and we quit. And we grumble as to why God doesn't answer our prayers. In Genesis chapter 12, God promised Abraham that he would be the father of many nations. Abraham was 75 years old at that time. When we reach Genesis chapter 15, time has passed and Abraham still has no children. Therefore, he prays, Lord God,
What will you give me, seeing I go childless? Behold, to me

you have given no seed, Genesis 15, 2 and 3. But the child doesn't come until Genesis chapter 21, when Abraham is 100 years old. 25 years. We must not forget that one day is with the Lord as 1,000 years, and 1,000 years as one day. Time is irrelevant with God. Number five, God might not answer my prayer. Listen to this reason. Because God won't answer the prayer of a man who is living in sin or a man who refuses him. I know this would be a shock to many worldly people, but the scriptures abundantly teach this principle. You know, men have the idea that they can live in sin, they can live in open rebellion to God, and then when they find themselves in a pinch, they turn to God to bail them out. Solomon describes a person like this in Proverbs chapter 1, 24 through 30. He says, because I have called and you refused, I have stretched out my hand and no one regarded, because you disdained all my counsel. Listen to verse 28. Then they will call on me and I will not hear them. I will not answer. Calamity will come, but I will not answer. Friends, prayer is powerless to the man living in sin. In the New Testament, in 1 Peter 3 and verse 12, Peter writes, for the eyes of the Lord are over the righteous, and his ears are open unto their prayers. But the face of the Lord is against them that do evil. Proverbs 28 and verse 9 says that the man who refuses the law of God, even his prayer is an abomination. Now, what's the reason for that? Isaiah 59 and verse 2 says, but your iniquities, that is, your sins, have separated between you and your God, and your sins have hidden his face from you that he will not hear. Proverbs 15, 29, the Lord is far from the wicked, but he hears the prayer of the righteous. And yet many people in the world don't understand this. They pray diligently to the Father in heaven, and yet they've never become his children. They've never been added to the number of the righteous, Romans 5:19, and their prayers are falling on deaf ears. Now, it's not that God isn't aware of them, but he doesn't answer them. I think one man put it well when he said it this way. When a man refuses to hear God, how can he expect God to hear him? Number six, God won't answer the prayer of a Christian who's living in sin. You know, David, who was a child of God under the Old Testament law, said this, if I regard iniquity in my heart, the Lord will not hear me. Psalm 66, 18. Sometimes there are Christians who live in sin, and yet they want to approach God in prayer as if everything is okay. Sometimes they just ignore plain passages of the Bible, and they come to worship as if everything is fine. Let me give you an example. Matthew 5, 23 and 24 says, therefore, if you bring your gift to the altar, and there you remember that your brother has something against you, leave your gift there before the altar and go your way. First, be reconciled to your brother, and then come and offer your gift. What he's saying is this, your brother's got something against you, you take care of it. You fix it before you worship. Leave your gift at the altar, go and reconcile with your brother. Sometimes Christians just ignore things like this. They worship, they engage in prayer, they expect that everything is fine. Or maybe it's this. Maybe you haven't sinned against your brother, but he has sinned against you. The Bible tells us what to do here also. Luke 17, 3 says, if your brother sins against you, rebuke him. And if he repents, forgive him. Sometimes we ignore these type things. We live in sin. Sometimes a Christian has a secret sin that he engages in. He doesn't repent, and then he prays as if everything is okay with God. Number seven, God won't answer a prayer that is used as a substitute for effort. Now, I want you to listen to this one. This is very common. Oftentimes, men will pray a prayer and let that be a substitute for work, for effort. We'll say something like this, Lord, please help the gospel go to the lost. And then we make no effort to take the gospel to the lost.
And we think that somehow we fulfilled our obligation, when in actuality, what we have done is say a vain prayer. Friends, the Lord teaches us to pray, but we also have to work. Think about with regard to food. The Bible teaches that we're to pray for food. Matthew 6:11, give us this day our daily bread. And yet, Paul said, if a man won't work, neither should he eat. 2 Thessalonians 3:10. Think about with regard to purity. Men will sometimes pray, Lord, help the church to be pure. And then we ignore what the Lord tells us is necessary for the purity of the church. Maybe there's sin in the church. Maybe there's someone openly living in an unscriptural marriage and we do nothing about it. The elders maybe ignore it and we pray, Lord, help the church to be pure. Friends, we make a mockery of prayer when we do this. And prayer is powerless, to say the least, when we behave that way. Think about the gospel. We pray, Lord, may the lost somehow have the opportunity to hear the gospel. And that's a proper prayer. But in Colossians 4, 2, and 3, Paul told the Colossian brethren to pray that a door would be opened so that they might speak the gospel, but they still went. You see, they prayed for it, but they went. And still, we have to do that. Still today, the command exists to go into all the world and preach the gospel to every creature. Mark 16, 15, and 16. Number 8, God won't answer a prayer that is said with the wrong motives. You know, this seems like such an easy trap for mankind to fall into. That is to use prayer with the wrong motives. But when we do so, that prayer becomes powerless and vain. Now, one improper motive for prayer would be selfishness. James wrote in James chapter 4 and verse 3, you ask and you receive not because you ask amiss that you may spend it on your pleasures. That is, they were praying for things just with regard to their personal pleasure. It was a selfish prayer. A second improper motive might be pride. That is praying to be seen of others. Matthew 6 and verse 5, Jesus said, and when you pray, you shall not be like the hypocrites, for they love to pray standing in the synagogues and on the corners of the streets, that they may be seen by men. Now listen what Jesus says. Assuredly, I say to you, they have their reward. Regardless of how eloquent that prayer might have been, it didn't go any higher than the ceiling. The Lord said, they have their reward. Why doesn't God answer my prayers? Sometimes it's because of sin. Sometimes it's because of selfish motives. But it could be that God is looking out for my best interest.

The next planet out from Earth's orbit is the red planet Mars. Even without the aid of telescopes, Mars is easily seen and recognized in the sky by its reddish color. Because of its striking color and relative brightness in the heavens, Mars has intrigued observers throughout history. Today, through modern scientific studies, we have gained a much greater wealth of understanding for the red planet. Even that its characteristic color comes from sunlight illuminating the planet's reddish-brown, iron-rich soil. Now, when considering Mars as a planet, it has many similarities to Earth, as well as having some drastic differences. Much like Earth, Mars has varying geological features, including desert plains, valleys, deep canyons, and various mountains. Yet despite Mars being half the size of Earth, it is home to a mountain three times taller than Mount Everest. Named Olympus Mons, this mountain is the tallest in the whole solar system, extending 17 miles above the surface. Mars also has Valles Marineris, a canyon feature similar to Earth's Grand Canyon. However, Valles Marineris is huge, much larger than the Grand Canyon. It's approximately 2,485 miles long, meaning it would stretch across the entire continental United States from New York to San Francisco. It's also up to seven times deeper than the Grand Canyon. These features show both a similarity but also the uniqueness of the Martian landscape. Further similarities include the angle of Mars's axial tilt, being very close to Earth's inclination also, allowing for similar seasonal variations, and also the length of the Martian day from sunrise to sunrise is only a few minutes different from Earth's 24-hour day. Mars also has regions of ice at its poles, though not water ice. It also has varying atmospheric weather patterns and even small local atmospheric disturbances such as tornadoes or dust devils. However, there are also some very extreme differences between Earth and Mars. One obvious difference is the barren, desert-like landscape that dominates Mars. There are no oceans, no lakes, no rivers to be found, which is a stunning contrast to the vast quantities of liquid water covering Earth's surface. With no water and no plant or animal life, Mars can have enormous, runaway global dust storms, which floods the entire Martian atmosphere with dust, completely obscuring our view of its surface. Over the years, there have been many investigations into the possibility of liquid water on Mars, but without any clear evidence. Even if water or water ice is found on Mars, the contrast between the Earth's over 70% coverage of deep and expansive oceans to Mars having none on its surface is a drastic distinction. What makes the contrast even greater is the fact that the Martian atmosphere would restrict the existence of liquid water over any substantial length of time. The atmospheric pressure on Mars is over 100 times lower than Earth's atmospheric pressure, and the average surface temperature is around minus 60 degrees Fahrenheit. For the majority of Mars's surface, water could not even exist in a liquid state. Further comparing Mars's atmosphere to Earth's, we find that it is a complete opposite ratio of oxygen to carbon dioxide. On Mars, carbon dioxide forms about 95% of the atmosphere, with oxygen and water vapor only accounting for less than 0.2%. Here on Earth, oxygen accounts for about 21%, and carbon dioxide only accounts for about 0.04%. Thus, Mars lacks the necessary atmospheric environment to support any significant amount of liquid water on its surface. Given the extremely thin, carbon dioxide-dominated atmosphere, the desert-like landscape, the huge temperature extremes, and only a very weak global magnetic field, any considerations for manned space missions to Mars will need to take into account that we will be leaving our uniquely designed, life-supporting planet behind. While in many ways Mars has a less hostile environment than Mercury or Venus,
it in no way is life-friendly or characteristic of a world intended for life. While Mars is not specifically referenced in the Bible, its created purpose can be contrasted with Earth's. The Bible says that Earth was created to be inhabited, according to Isaiah 45, verse 18. While the creation of Mars falls within the general context of the stars or the luminaries created on day four, with their purpose being to serve as signs and seasons. Being one of the brighter objects in the sky and having a distinct appearance, Mars has certainly played an important role in the history of many cultures: Egyptian, Babylonian, Greek, Roman, and others. As such, it has certainly fulfilled and continues to fulfill one of its primary created purposes, to serve as a sign or a marker in time's progression.

When you hold the Bible, lots of times you think about it as one book. Fact of the matter is, however, it's not one book. It's 66 different books. And those 66 different books were written over a period of about 1,600 years. The first five books of the Old Testament written by Moses were written in about 1450 BC. The last book of the New Testament, the book of Revelation, was penned well before 100 AD. So over those 1,600 years, about 40 different men penned the 66 books. And these men came from all different walks of life. Some of them were kings, some of them were shepherds, some of them were tax collectors, and yet all 66 fit together like perfect pieces of a puzzle. Skeptics have gone to the Bible and said, no, they don't fit together. They are filled with contradictions where one author will say something over here and contradict something that another author says over there. But the fact of the matter is, not a single legitimate contradiction has ever been pointed out. In fact, people have searched for hundreds and hundreds of years for these contradictions, and they haven't found a single legitimate one. Not long ago, I was presenting a seminar on creation and evolution, and at the end of it, a young man came to me and he said, yeah, I hear what you're saying about there being a God, and I think I'd probably have to agree with that, but you have to admit, the Bible is full of errors. And I said, excuse me, I don't have to admit that because I've never seen a legitimate error in the Bible. I've never seen a contradiction. He said, oh yeah, the Bible's full of them. And he opened a folder, a three-ring binder folder, and he showed me a page that had literally hundreds of alleged Bible contradictions on it, but they were in about, looked like about 0.3 font, tiny. You almost had to have a magnifying glass to read it. And he said, look, here are hundreds of them. And I bent down to look, and he closed it, and he said, there are so many, you have to admit the Bible is full of errors. And then I asked him, have you looked at any single one of those, and which one do you think is the strongest? He admitted, well, he hadn't looked at any single one. He just thought there were so many that one of them at least had to be a legitimate contradiction. Well, the fact of the matter is there are lists of hundreds and sometimes even thousands of alleged contradictions. But never has there been a single legitimate contradiction pointed out. And that's why so many people still believe the Bible, because the Bible has been scrutinized and analyzed and put under the microscope of skepticism. And yet, for all that work, not a single legitimate contradiction. Let's look at some of those alleged contradictions and see how this works. In John chapter 5, verse 31, Jesus himself said, if I bear witness of myself, my witness is not true. But then over in John chapter 8, verse 14, the Bible says, Jesus answered and said to them, even if I bear witness of myself, my witness is true. Now the skeptic stops you right there and says, hold on just a second, that's obviously a contradiction. In one place, Jesus said, my witness is not true, and in another place, he said, my witness is true. What is the situation? That's got to be contradictory. No, it's not contradictory at all. In fact, the main problem or issue with these two verses is the translation of the word true there. It actually should say valid or something like that, because what Jesus is simply saying is, if I were in a court of law and I were testifying that I'm God and it were just me, then that wouldn't be valid testimony. But when someone else like John the Baptist or the voice from heaven, God, testifies that I am the Son of God, that is multiple witness, multiple attestation to what I said. In fact, if you go down just a few verses from that second verse there in John 8, Jesus said, it is also written in your law that the testimony of two men is what? True. Well, what he means by that is valid. The law recognized that two people had to witness to something for it to be valid in court. So Jesus was saying, I'm God, and I say that I am, and that is true, but in your court, it wouldn't be presented as valid, and so I'll give you other witnesses, John the Baptist, the Holy Spirit, the voice coming down from God. That's not a contradiction. What about the men who were with Paul hearing a voice? You see, in Acts chapter 9, verse 7, the text says, and the men who journeyed with him, talking about Paul, stood speechless, hearing a voice, but seeing no one. Did the men hear a voice? The text says that they did. But then you have Acts 22:9. Now those who were with me indeed saw the light and were afraid, but they did not hear the voice of him who spoke to me.
Is that a contradiction? One says the men heard the voice, the other says the men did not hear the voice? No, not at all. In fact, what's going on there is if you were to read that in the original language, you would see that those words here in the two different verses are different statements or different spellings of the word. And here's why. Because the word here has multiple meanings. One is to detect a sound. The other is to understand what is said. All Paul was saying in the first instance was, the men who were with me heard a sound. And then in the next instance, he was saying, but they did not understand what was said. If you've read your Bible, you know that Jesus said, he who has ears to hear, let him hear. Well, what did Jesus mean? Let him detect the sound of my voice into his eardrum? No, he meant let him understand. So you just have multiple meanings of the word hear there. Many times, skeptics accuse the New Testament books of contradicting themselves, especially in the resurrection accounts. When we look at Matthew chapter 28, verse 1, the text says, "Now after the Sabbath, as the first day of the week began to dawn, Mary Magdalene and the other Mary came to see the tomb." Who does this text say came to see the tomb? Mary Magdalene and the other Mary. But then Mark 16:1 says, "Now when the Sabbath was passed, Mary Magdalene, Mary the mother of James, and Salome bought spices that they might come and anoint him." So which is it? Mary, or Mary, and Salome? You see, when one text adds information to another text, that's not a contradiction. That is an addition. It's supplementation, but it certainly is not a contradiction. If one of the texts had said, Mary and only the other Mary came to the tomb, well, that would be a contradiction, but it doesn't say that. In fact, one of them could have had another friend that's not mentioned in that text, and it wouldn't be contradictory. Those simply aren't contradictions. Do you know we could do this all day long? We could go through the list of hundreds of alleged contradictions and show that they are not legitimate contradictions. The 66 books of the Bible are perfectly unified. No other book in the world has been scrutinized to such a degree and passed those tests with flying colors. The unity of the Bible is beyond human ability. It must be divine.

We have to think about what we want to do. God lets us choose where we want to go in life. He lets us choose how we get there too.

There's a long road in front of most of us. There are many decisions along the way. Lots of things for us to see while we travel to. Jesus says, "Enter ye in at the straight gate, for wide is the gate, and broad is the way that leadeth to destruction, and many there be which go in thereat. Because straight is the gate, and narrow is the way which leadeth into life, and few there be that find it." God tells us there's one important path, one primary choice that we have to make in our spiritual lives. At some point, we have to decide if we're going to follow that trail or if we're going to go down a different one. There are many trails in life, and many people will try to convince you to go down this one or that one over there. The difference with the path God gives us, this choice, this trail, is that God has told us what that choice is, what waits for us on the trail, what we'll likely see as we walk, and what's waiting for us at the end of it. There is a place of rest, a place of beauty, a place of fellowship and peace if we follow that one trail. The opposite is true if we follow the other.

God tells us where that trail is, what it is, and how to follow it. But He leaves it up to us to make that choice.

How serious is sin? Humanity's attitude towards sin hasn't changed much since the Garden of Eden, when Adam and Eve tried to minimize the impact of their sin by saying the fruit was good for food. Every generation since then has tried to do the same thing. We rename sin to make it more palatable. Adultery is an affair. Fornication is hooking up, and greed is good. But God's attitude towards sin is entirely different. John calls sin the transgression of the law, 1 John 3:4. Isaiah said sin separates us from God, 59 verses 1 and 2. And from James we learn that sin brings spiritual death, James 1:13 through 15. Sin causes us to forfeit heaven and eternal life, and it makes our separation from God permanent. God hates sin. So how serious is sin? It costs God His only begotten Son for man to have any chance of overcoming it. So will you let God take care of your sins, or just try to minimize them?

0: Hi, and welcome to Digging Deeper with Dan. The birth and first third of the life of the great lawgiver Moses was summed up thus by Stephen. In which time, he's speaking of the time in which the Hebrew children were being killed, Acts 7:19, in which time Moses was born and was exceeding fair and nourished up in his father's house 3 months. And when he was cast out, Pharaoh's daughter took him up and nourished him for her own son. And Moses was learned in all the wisdom of the Egyptians, and was mighty in words and in deeds. Acts 7:20-22. Stephen drew this portion of his great sermon from Exodus 2:2-10, where we learn about those earliest parts of Moses' life. When one views Stephen's inspired supplement and compares it with Moses' inspired original account of his own birth, one sees, at the very least, Stephen's expounding upon the expression, "He became her son," Exodus 2:10. However, one is also seeing the Holy Spirit's revealing an aspect of Moses' life which had not been introduced before. Moses was one who, Acts 7:22, was learned in all the wisdom of the Egyptians. What exactly did Stephen have in mind when he spoke of the wisdom of the Egyptians? What did Moses learn as a child and as a young man in Egypt? Well, there are a number of things. First, Moses surely learned about at least some of the religion of the Egyptians. Depending on location and time, the Egyptians worshipped any number of gods. Even the Pharaoh was worshipped as a god-man who would be born and would die daily, just like the sun itself, which they also worshipped. One can look at the temples and the writings of the ancient Egyptians and see the forms of the gods that they worshipped. Moses would surely have learned of them. Second, Moses definitely would have learned the science and mathematics of the Egyptians. He probably learned about geology from a culture which grew rich, mining gold, silver, and other such precious metals. He probably learned about astronomy, and for that matter, astrology, from a culture which viewed the Milky Way as a heavenly manifestation of their precious Nile. He probably learned about medicine from a culture which perfected the process of mummification, albeit not appreciating the role of the brain in human consciousness. He probably learned about agriculture and irrigation from a culture which could live off of the gift of the Nile, on a green ribbon of earth in a parched, tan environment. He probably learned about engineering from a culture which had built perfect pyramids over 1,100 years before Moses came onto the scene. Third, Moses undoubtedly learned a biased version of the history of the Egyptians. As each new dynasty would arise, and Egypt had somewhere between 30 and 33 dynasties, depending on which historian's interpretation is accepted, each new dynasty would try to elevate its own grandeur over those who had preceded it. Especially was this true when a dynasty made up of foreigners like the Hyksos or the Nubians would be replaced by native Egyptians. This political self-aggrandizement manifested itself in the destruction of the monuments of former days. You would see statues with faces completely torn off, shorn off. You would see different cartouches, the ovals that had the proper names of rulers. Those cartouches would be basically erased, because they wanted to get rid of the monuments of former days. They wanted to promote their own. They thought that they could erase the history of those former dynasties, and especially of the foreigners, and therefore eternity itself if they could get rid of the names of the former pharaohs. These are the things Moses would likely have learned. Were they wisdom? Yes, in a manner of speaking. Were these things great? Some of them were. Were they remarkable? Yes, even from a modern perspective, some of the things which Moses would have learned were remarkable. But nonetheless, the things which he would have learned in all the wisdom of the Egyptians was human and skewed and defective. Moses, though he knew that which was human and skewed and defective, had learned these things from men. These men bore the same characteristics. But he was able to act applying wisdom which was not skewed, not defective. As we study the life of Moses, we see that it was not human wisdom which led him to try and defend the Israelite, Exodus 2, 11 through 15. It was not human wisdom which made him a leader, Exodus 3 and 4, though he was reared by Pharaoh's daughter. It was not human wisdom which contended with Pharaoh, Exodus 5 through 12. It was not human wisdom which delivered the Israelites or divided the Red Sea or received the law or handled the murmuring multitudes, Exodus 13, 40. What was more important for Moses than his learning all the wisdom of the Egyptians from his secular teachers was his apparently having been learning the wisdom of God from his godly parents, especially from his mother Jochebed, Exodus 6, 20. There is a case for being learned. There's nothing wrong with knowledge. In fact, God has given man the capability of imagining, of learning, and growing in knowledge. Solomon often would write concerning attaining wisdom, but also knowledge, instruction. Proverbs 2, 3 through 5. Yea, if thou criest after knowledge and liftest up thy voice for understanding, if thou seekest her as silver and searchest for her as for hid treasures, then shalt thou understand the fear of the Lord and find the knowledge of God. Proverbs 3, 13. Happy is the man that findeth wisdom and the man that getteth understanding. Proverbs 4, 5, get wisdom, get understanding. Forget it not, neither decline from the words of my mouth. Proverbs 23, 23, buy the truth and sell it not. Also wisdom and instruction and understanding. You see, there's a case for being learned. But the problem is, knowledge can be abused. Knowledge can be empty, Isaiah 44, 25, and 1 Corinthians 8, 2. Knowledge can become a temptation, Genesis 3, 5 and 6. Knowledge can lead to pride, 1 Corinthians 8, 1, and it can lead to other problems, Ecclesiastes 1, 18 and 12, 12. These things arise when the knowledge sought has originated with man, or, as in the case of Solomon, when the knowledge of God is not applied to life. He had knowledge, he had wisdom, but he wasn't prudent. One who seeks any extra-biblical knowledge today will certainly come to face with human wisdom, as Moses did. That's true, whether one is reared in a Christian environment or not, whether one attends Christian schools or even is homeschooled or not. What that one is taught will often include these elements, even in a seeming Christian environment. First, one will be taught human philosophy and that it excels divine philosophy. Second, one will be taught human history and a human history that is better without God. Third, one will be taught that man actually created God. Fourth, that gods, polytheism, became God, monotheism. Fifth, that the Bible is a man-made myth. Sixth, that man is just an animal. Evolved, yes, but just an animal. Now, I know some would argue these things aren't taught in Christian schools, in Christian environments, but they are. The difference between what is always taught at secular schools And what is at times taught in Christian schools is this. One can expect it from and therefore prepare for it in the secular environment, but he may not be prepared to hear it from those that he thought were Christians. These things can even be picked up in homeschools depending on what type of curriculum is used for the students. Unless the student is not exposed to the popular media and even the public library, at some point he is going to pick up some of these man-made doctrines, man-made teachings. If knowledge is needed, but knowledge can be dangerous, how does one know what to accept and what to reject? Well, here's the simple test. Did the knowledge come from God? Job indicated that though man be technologically gifted and materially rich, without God, he does not have wisdom. In fact, he wrote a great chapter on this. He began the chapter, "Surely there's a vein for the silver and a place for gold where they find it." Going down further into Job 28, "But where shall wisdom be found, and where is the place of understanding? Man knoweth not the price thereof, neither is it found in the land of the living." Going down further in Job 28, "God understandeth the way thereof, and he knoweth the place thereof. For he looketh to the ends of the earth and seeth under the whole heaven. And unto man he said," there at the end of the chapter, "Behold, the fear of the Lord, that is wisdom, and apart from evil is understanding." In 1 Corinthians 1, verses 20 through 31, Paul contrasted the wisdom of this world with the wisdom of God, that which was flawed with that which is perfect. In James 1, 5 through 6, James showed that if one lacks wisdom, he need ask of God. Why seek wisdom from God? Paul's statement in Romans 11, 33 is conclusive. "Oh, the depth of the riches both of the wisdom and knowledge of God, how unsearchable are his judgments and his ways past finding out. For who hath known the mind of the Lord, or who hath been his counselor?" If we want wisdom, we go to the one who knows the depth of it. God never had to be taught a thing. Wisdom and knowledge, rather, originated with him. Accordingly, they must be sought from him. So we understand that there is a threat in gaining knowledge. We understand that there is a true source for knowledge and wisdom. I would suggest there's actually a place for having both divine wisdom and some level of human knowledge. It's good to know human knowledge, human wisdom, but it's better to know divine wisdom, and it is best to apply that divine wisdom. One who wishes to be learned, truly learned, will know what man teaches and what God teaches, and will be able to discern between them. But that's going to take work. It's going to take work on the part of the learner. What work must be performed? Well, first, the learner needs to be practicing righteousness, exercising his ability to use knowledge. Paul spoke of that in Hebrews 5:14. Second, the learner must pray for wisdom, as James wrote in James 1:5-6, and as Solomon himself prayed for wisdom, 1 Kings 3:9, if you want to call that a prayer. Third, one should not occupy himself with that which is foolishness. This is a constant theme in 1 Timothy and Titus and even Romans 14:1. Fourth, one must accept Scripture as final, complete, authoritative, because this is the wisdom of God. And fifth, one must judge all as to its worthiness. 1 Corinthians 2:15, Philippians 1:9-10, 1 Thessalonians 5:21.
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0: my Jesus knows just what I need. 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
1: 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What is the most effective way for a Christian to use this common ground to help others see the sin that is abortion? Can Christians use this common ground as a step toward ultimately eliminating abortion? Join B.J. 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
3: Hello and welcome again to GBN Live. I'm Mike Hixon. So glad to be with you tonight. We are continuing a study that we began last week as we think about abortion. And this is an extremely important subject. We want to give it our due diligence. And so we're going to do our best to give you a biblical response to this topic tonight. We have with us B.J. Clark. B.J., always good to be with you.
4: Yes, sir.
3: John Hafner, and John, glad to have you on the program tonight.
5: Thank you. I'm glad to be here.
3: I guess as we begin, and this is a subject that needs to be dealt with and addressed, and I appreciate so much you gentlemen being on the program tonight as we think about from a biblical perspective what the Bible has to say about human life. And let's just begin tonight by setting the tone by talking about, when does life begin? Because I think really that's the crux of the matter. When does life begin? Who is the author of life?
5: Yeah, life begins at conception. And if we take the Bible as our standard of authority, which you know we must, God is the author, the originator of life. Psalm 139, David said there in verse 13, "You formed my inward parts. You covered me in my mother's womb." God knows unborn babies as persons, and he knows that their life is their life even before they exit the mother's womb.
3: Well, so true. You know, I think about what David said in Psalm 139, and he prefaced those statements by saying that we've been fearfully and wonderfully made. And in Hebrews chapter 12, verse 9, the Hebrew writer tells us that God is the Father of our spirit. And I think what makes us distinct and separate from the animal world is the fact that there is an eternal dimension to us, isn't there, BJ?
4: Yes, absolutely. And you know, this excellent passage that he brought to our attention is one of many. I think it's also important to remember that both scripturally and scientifically, this is agreed to be the case. I want to just read a couple of scientific quotations only to show that there is more consensus in the scientific community than some people realize about when life began, when it begins. Dr. Michelin M. Matthews Roth testified before a Senate Judiciary Subcommittee and made the following statement, quote, "In biology and in medicine, it's an accepted fact that the life of any individual organism reproducing by sexual reproduction begins at conception or fertilization." And then Dr. Jaime Gordon, who was one time the chairman of the Department of Genetics at the Mayo Clinic, said, "We can say unequivocally, the question of when life begins is no longer a question for theological or philosophical dispute. It's an established scientific fact." He said, "Theologians and philosophers may go on to debate the meaning of life or the purpose of life, but it's an established fact that all life, including human life, begins at the moment of conception." And then one more, Dr. Jerome Lejeune, a professor of fundamental genetics at the University of Dakar in Paris, France, said, "When does a person begin? I will try to give the most precise answer to that question actually available to science. Modern biology teaches us that ancestors are united to their progeny by a continuous material link. It's from the fertilization of the female cell, the ovum, by the male cell, the spermatozoa, that a new member of the species will emerge. Life has a very, very long history, but each individual has a very neat beginning. The moment of its conception, to accept the fact that after fertilization has taken place, a new human being has come into being, is no longer a matter of taste or opinion. The human nature of the human being from conception to old age is not a metaphysical contention. It is plain experimental evidence. And all but one of those who testified before that Senate Judiciary Subcommittee affirmed that human life begins at conception. The pro-choice camp couldn't produce even one witness to say that life begins at any time other than conception.
3: You know, BJ, that's powerfully overwhelming in terms of what you just read. And it's interesting to me that you have medical science on record as stating that life begins at conception, which is what we believe that the scriptures affirm. And yet, why is it that this type of testimony, this type of evidence, seems to be suppressed when we talk about an issue like this?
4: Absolutely.
3: The only conclusion I can come to is bias.
5: Yeah, and that bias is seen because the conversation has to change. They can't argue about the origin of life, so then it has to become the value or the worth of life. And that is scary situation for someone to get into where start to play God.
3: You know, scripturally speaking, in the New Testament, the Greek word brephos is found 8 times. 5 times it's found in the book of Luke. And that term really denotes an embryo, a fetus, or a baby outside the womb. And so based on that evidence, what God is saying is that he recognizes human life whether in the womb or out of the womb.
4: That's right.
3: I think sometimes that gets lost in the discussion.
4: Planned Parenthood clinics are not allowed to say the word baby in the clinic. The personnel are trained not to say the word baby. POC, product of conception, is the acceptable term. Why? Because the word baby is such an emotionally explosive word, and they know that it will, in fact, but it's interesting, in the 1960s, Planned Parenthood, Dr. Alan Guttmacher frankly confessed that a human baby was present at the point of conception, and Planned Parenthood literature, believe it or not, from that era, even warned women about the dangers of abortion and stated that abortion, quote, kills the life of the baby. Now, Planned Parenthood has come a long way since then, unfortunately, but in the wrong direction. And it's a tragedy to see the individuals who have basically, as John pointed out, started using the words to take away the emotional aspect of this so that it doesn't seem as bad when you talk about removing the product of conception versus killing a baby.
3: You know, what really strikes me is the moral erosion that is so prevalent in America. If you go back to, say, the 1940s, sociologists said that divorce was, they deemed it deviant behavior. And you think about how far we have come in that respect, and then now, of course, we have same-sex marriage. Again, that was at one time considered to be deviant behavior. And then since 1973, we have some 61 million babies aborted in this country. And to think that people are calloused and cold in their disposition toward human life is just incredulous to me.
4: Absolutely.
5: To see people allow themselves to become that callous, to have their conscience seared with a hot iron, shows that some of that changing in terminology has had an effect, because they do hide what's going on through these different terms. Think about how often they'll talk about abortion and they say it's reproductive rights. And they say, oh yes, rights, we're all for rights. What about the rights of the unborn child?
3: Yeah, and you know what? I mentioned this last week in the program. Somebody said one time, and I think their statement is spot on. They said the human body, or the body inside your body, talking about the woman, is not your body. And I think sometimes we forget that, or people forget that in this discussion, because we're talking about a human being inside another human being.
4: That's exactly right.
3: And, you know, I think if we can dehumanize that which is within the mother, then, as you said a moment ago, then it makes it a much more acceptable practice.
5: Yeah, you were mentioning earlier some of those brephos verses in Luke. Well, when it talks about John the Baptist leaping in Elizabeth's womb, it wasn't, well, a part of Elizabeth's body leaped. No, John, the individual who was there, the babe, he leaped in the womb.
3: And you know, BJ, they want to talk about this massive tissue in there, and again, dehumanizing that. But again, going back to conception, biblically speaking, I think as medical science speaks, I think biblically, medically, life begins at conception. And it's amazing that people wanted, rather than talking about a human being, they wanted to really define it as a massive tissue.
4: Right. I was on the way over here tonight listening to Abby Johnson testify. And she is the one who used to work at a Planned Parenthood clinic, but she changed her ways and has worked now very hard to fight against abortion. And she's testified and she said, listen, and she said, I'm talking about first trimester abortions, which the majority of abortions in this country are first trimester. She said, there is someone assigned. And this is maybe a disclaimer for those who might be watching with children. If you find what I'm about to say, you know, too hard for them to accept, you might pause the television or cover their ears or something. But this needs to be said. She said that they, even in first trimester abortions, when they suction the baby out of the mother's womb, someone has the responsibility to assemble all of the parts of the baby. And yes, there are parts of the baby, even that early on. And someone is assigned to make sure all of those parts are represented, because if they leave them in the mother's womb, it could lead to infection.

0: today, and if we could pose one question to them, do you believe what happened under the regime of Adolf Hitler was morally wrong? I believe both sides of the aisle would say convincingly, yes, we do. It was morally wrong. Okay, what's the difference? What's the difference in what occurred under the watch of Adolf Hitler and what's occurring today in America since 1973, 61 million of we're talking about 10 times the number of casualties.
1: Right. Barbaric is the perfect word. We always use Hitler as the example, but there are many that we could point to through history. King Leopold of Belgium murdered 10 million Africans in the Congo during his brief rule there. But the big difference, if I'm going to label a difference, we're doing this to ourselves. This isn't a nation against a nation or a society picking someone out for genocide. We're doing it to ourselves for convenience.
0: Which is a sad commentary on any country. And, you know, if you look at the earmarks that led to the downfall of Rome, Rome fell from within. And really, what destroyed Rome, moral decadence. Yes. And if we want to sum it up, what we're talking about tonight is just a part of a bigger picture, which is moral decadence, moral erosion in this country.
2: Proverbs chapter 6 is abundantly clear. There are six things, yea, seven, that are an abomination to the Lord. And one of those is hands that shed innocent blood. There is no more blood that is more innocent, no blood anywhere that is more innocent than the blood of these babies, these small, tiny children. And to shed their blood just for convenience sake or for economic reasons, it's absolutely, as you've already said, barbaric. It's so self-centered. It is without natural affection.
0: Right.
2: And it's certainly the bane of our society.
0: Let me ask this question. I mentioned just a moment ago, standing before Congress or Senate, let's just hypothetically say that opportunity presented itself, and we had the opportunity, you had the opportunity to stand before the Congress and our Congress and Senate in Washington and give a defense on behalf of these innocent children, biblically speaking. What type of argument would you present to the men and women in our political arena?
1: I think if you start this conversation from a place of worth and value, Psalm 127 and verse 3, "Behold, children are a heritage from the Lord. The fruit of the womb is a reward." And this is part of that psalm, if you remember at the start, "Except the Lord builds the house, they labor in vain who build it." If we can't do this as a nation, as a society, and even down to the family level, we have missed it. And to say this is a gift from God and we're tossing it aside.
0: Can I just hit a pause button real quick? Just you triggered a thought in my mind. You know, we talk about the home being vital to a nation. As the home goes, so goes the nation. Our nation's in trouble because the home is in trouble. Mm-hmm. And you cited just a moment ago, Psalm 127:1, "Except the Lord build the house, those who labor in vain." That's what's killing our country right now, because we don't understand the sanctity of the home. I'm sorry, go ahead.
1: No, that's absolutely right. And you think about the way this describes the fruit of the womb as a reward. I wish that could be in the mindset, not just of every parent, but of everyone who plans to start a family. And we should say for our society today, everyone who plans to be sexually active, realize what God has given us in the ability to procreate.
0: That's right. Good thoughts. BJ?
2: If I were able to stand before anyone and make a biblical argument, I think the one you've already referred to is one where I might go because of the implications of it. John the Baptizer is referred to as a brephos in Luke chapter 1 and verse 41, and also in verse number 44. And the word's translated babe. But in Luke chapter 2, Jesus Christ is outside of the womb. He's already been born now. And in Luke chapter 2 and verse 12, "Ye shall find the brephos, wrapped in swaddling clothes," also translated babe, "lying in a manger." Would it have been a matter of no consequence to abort Mary's product of conception? That was the Holy Spirit's product of conception, according to Luke chapter 1. But this is not just the product of conception in some ethereal way that you can't get your mind around. This is a baby. And it is called that in Scripture. And the same word that is used to describe life in the womb is used to describe life outside of the womb, and God doesn't see a difference between the two. And Psalm 139 is very clear. I think I would put Psalm 139 up on the screen and then show some of Dr. Landon

0: Landrum Shettle's photography. He's a pioneer in sperm biology and fertility and sterility. His intrauterine photography is on display in over 50 medical textbooks. And this is what he wrote, and it matches Psalm 139 and other things that we could read from the Bible. He says, "No knowledge has emerged since the 60s that would cause Planned Parenthood to alter its view on scientific grounds, though alter its view it has. Indeed, all the new knowledge we have about the unborn only further supports the idea that it's meaningful human life. The biological facts haven't changed direction, but society has," he wrote. And with the 4D technology that's now available with ultrasound, our definition of what's going on in the womb is more significant than it's ever been before. And Dr. Bernard Matheson, also a former abortionist, did a movie years ago called The Silent Scream.
1: Yes.
0: In which an abortion is filmed by way of ultrasound, and you can see the baby in the womb literally recoiling from the very instrument that is coming to get it and extract it from the womb. It's horrific. It's horrific. And yet that's going on in the civilized United States of America under the guise of personal choice.
2: Could I ask this question? How have we gotten to this point in our society as a nation of people? I mean, what has brought us to this point in time in our history?
1: I think we can see a steady progression of devaluing life, and it starts where we have a generation of children who are taught from every grade in school that you just evolved from monkeys, and so your life is really no different, no more special. You're not made in the image of God, because they're silencing God. And one alarming thing I came across, the Guttmacher Institute from 2016, one of their reports about women who had an abortion, 62% of those women had some religious affiliation. And so even those who hold to a belief in God have devalued life to the point where they're able to accept, to stomach the horrors of abortion.
2: You know, it's interesting that you made mention of that. Particularly with regard to evolution. I read an interesting, a very moving argument paper written by Wayne Jackson, in which he drew the correlation between the Holocaust and Hitler's acceptance of Darwin's embrace of evolution. And he said, you know what, evolutionists by and large are silent when it comes to Darwin's influence, or rather Hitler's influence by Darwin. So,
0: correct.
2: Interesting stuff.
0: You know, I'm so glad that he mentioned that, because when you look at the difference between human life and animal life, it's remarkable. If you're driving down the road and you look on the right-hand side of the road and there's an animal that's been hit by a car, you might feel a sense of sadness for that, but you don't stop and call 911 and say there's a dead body on the side of the road. What are you going to do about it? But if you're driving down the road and there's a human being that's been hit by a car and is there on the side of the road dead, you're going to do something about it. Why? Because there's a difference between human beings and animals. I heard about this guy on a cruise ship who had his pet dog Freddy with him, and his dog Freddy jumped out of his arms into the ocean, and the man goes to the director of the ship and says, "You got to turn this ship around for Freddy." And then the captain finds out Freddy's a dog. He says, "Sir, I can't turn this ship around for a dog. I'm sorry." And he says, "You won't turn the ship around for a dog?" He said, "No, I won't." And so he jumped overboard
2: to get Freddy.
0: And here comes the ship turning around. Why? Suddenly we're now talking about a human being. There's a difference between animal life and human life. And Genesis 1:26 is that difference.
2: Amen. We'll take a quick break. We'll be right back in a couple of minutes. Please stay with us.
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4: I know that I know. 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
3: The Gospel Broadcasting Network is a work of the South Haven Church of Christ in South Haven, Mississippi, just across the Tennessee state line from Memphis. Our studio and broadcast facility is located in Olive Branch, Mississippi, yet reaches into every country around the world. The work here is overseen by five faithful elders of the Lord's Church and led by Executive Director and Gospel Preacher Don Blackwell. This type of leadership and oversight ensures that all programs that are aired and distributed through GBN remain true to the doctrinal teaching of the Bible. GBN began in November of 2005 and has been airing the truth of the gospel 24 hours a day, 7 days a week since that time. The goal of GBN is to use any and all means of modern technology to reach the world with the gospel. We believe that God has providentially given us these tools not simply for our own entertainment, but as resources to seek and save souls, like Jesus Christ stated was his mission in Luke 19:10. So, how exactly is GBN using technology to spread the gospel? We're glad you asked. First, we've produced over 20 instructional television programs. These programs are carried on GBN as a regular 24/7 cable channel on approximately 25 stations across the United States. Two of our programs, Preaching the Gospel and Counterpoint, air on Dish Network and DirecTV at multiple times across the country and to approximately 40 million homes. Those programs are also relayed to local stations in Mississippi, South Carolina, Florida, Tennessee, Texas, Nevada, Colorado, and many more states. Overseas, our channel is carried in India, South Africa, Ghana, Nigeria, and the UK. 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GBN is also available on mobile and web devices, including iPhone, iPad, Android devices, Kindle Fire, and Windows mobile devices. 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We air live on Facebook for our program GBN Live, and GBN's newest work is our Instagram. Our Instagram pages have about 600,000 followers from all around the world who we can share Bible teaching with in seconds. We recently asked our followers to comment with their country, and we had responses from 109 countries. Modern technology has allowed us more opportunities than we ever thought possible, and here at GBN, we are doing our best to use these tools to fulfill the Great Commission that Jesus left us when he said, "Go into all the world and preach the gospel to every creature. He who believes and is baptized will be saved, but he who does not believe will be condemned." 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GBN can work with you to get content on your local television station to point viewers to your local congregation. GBN also has content that can be great for helping to strengthen your new converts and encourage the sick and shut-ins. 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On Judgment Day, we want to be found as good and faithful servants, so we can spend eternity in heaven with God the Father, God the Son, God the Holy Spirit, and hopefully each and every one of you as well. 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
5: 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Now back to the program.
2: Thank you so much for staying with us. We are back to discuss abortion, and we've had a very interesting conversation thus far, and we want to certainly encourage you, if you have questions or comments, please feel free to call us or email us. We would love to hear from you tonight. As we get back to our subject, as we think about abortion, I know that there are some people that talk about abortion and rape and incest. Would it be permissible for someone to do that biblically? How would you respond to that?
1: It always makes me sad to see like a politician get up and make a great pro-life platform and then they say, except. They get to the but. You know, to say I'm pro-life, except. You have to realize what they're saying is, I value life in the womb unless the circumstance of conception was criminal. Now, rape is a horrible sin, to be sure. But the baby has no fault because of how they were conceived. And for us to, you know, cut the legs out of our own pro-life stance, we never want to do that. We have to be consistent.
2: Yeah, well, and percentage-wise, we're only talking about, what, less than 1%, BJ?
0: Right. That's right. The statistics show that about 0.5% of abortions would happen for rape or incest. But even the life in those cases, as he's already noted, is still human life. And the baby didn't do anything wrong. It's not the baby's fault that someone did these things. And so the baby could not be held accountable for it, shouldn't be executed for it. Now, there are other choices besides just, you know, saying, well, I'm just not going to be able to have a baby that came about in that way. But, you know, there are adoption opportunities. There are so many parents out there that would love to be parents, is really the way I should say it. So many prospective parents who would just love to be parents. And this is an opportunity for them. It's certainly not the child's fault. We shouldn't punish the child.
2: Well, agreed. I know that, you know, statistically speaking, there are many, many prospective parents, as you said a moment ago, that would love to have a newborn baby, and that would be an option, a viable option. And we talk about what a million babies per year. We're talking about a lot of babies that could be placed in. Not that much if we're talking about rape or incest, but the whole abortion thing. I mean, there's still plenty of candidates out there that would love to have a baby if given that opportunity.
1: And we need to remind ourselves we have a responsibility not just toward the child, we have a responsibility to these mothers. Those who are scared and hurting and don't know what to do, are we making it easier for them to come and to be cared for and to put that child for adoption, or are we making it harder? If we're just as hateful as the people on the other side, we're not doing any good.
2: Well, that's right. You mentioned a moment ago that most abortions occur within the first trimester. And how does, and I think by way of popular opinion, that's what most people in this country would favor. How does that square with Scripture?
0: Well, it gets back to the old argument we were making a moment ago that's still true. Life begins earlier than the first, you know,
2: trimester.
0: It begins right at the beginning of that trimester, you might say. And I was reading this statement from Robert Winberg on the medical evidence about the nature of life in the mother's womb. And he says, this much has to be recognized. Abortions kill, because where there's no killing, there's no abortion. Think about it. Even in the first trimester, it's killing life. Because if it wasn't alive, you wouldn't have to kill it. And then he says it's human biological life that's terminated. He says, just as I'm a human adult, so the zygote's a human zygote the embryo, a human embryo, the fetus, a human fetus. By the way, the word fetus simply means little one, if you translate it most literally.
1: It's offspring.
0: And, but it's being used now as some kind of generic medical term. But it's, he says, nor is this human life simply a part of the woman's body like her kidneys or her gallbladder. It's dependent upon the nurture provided by our body, but it's not an organ of her body. Fetal life has its own genetic makeup, its own blood supply and circulation. The blood of the mother and fetus don't intermingle. Its own principle of growth. Developing fetal life is nourished and sustained by the means of the placenta, but the growth principle is its own and not the mother's.
1: And a lot of these arguments where they give a time period, whatever trimester, they're talking about viability. And we realize, looking at the history of pregnancy and medical science, the point of viability has changed. And I believe it will continue to change with new advances.
6: Sure.
1: And again, that's not where life's value is. The worth is from the very beginning. Life begins at conception.
2: Yeah. You know, it's sad that we have to have discussions like this. I think about as Christians, as members of the body of Christ, I know that there are probably people that are watching the program tonight or who may view this program later, and they're asking the question, what can we do? You know, the psalmist many years ago said, if the foundations be destroyed, what can the righteous do? And I think that there are a lot of people, and sometimes we think, well, it's just, you know, I'm just one person, or we're just one congregation. So what can we do to voice our concern and I think grave concern? What can we do?
0: I think we have to educate one another in an effective way, but in a sensitive and compassionate way, in a forthright way. I was watching the testimony today of a former abortionist named Anthony Levertino, and people could look this individual up easily on the internet and find some of his testimony before Congress, in which he admits that he was an abortionist. He performed probably 1,200 abortions. He said then his six-year-old daughter died in a car wreck, and he was holding her in his arms while she was dying. And he said he went to perform, the next time he went to perform an abortion, he said he started the process, and this was a second trimester abortion in which he would actually be required to take a loop-shaped steel knife and go into the uterus and start extracting the baby part by part. And he said, these are his words, not mine. He said, for the first time, when I put the leg down that I just pulled out of the mother's womb, I got physically sick to my stomach. And he said, I suddenly realized this is someone's son or daughter.
6: It's a baby, a child.
0: I've lost my child, and I know that pain. And he said, I decided that from that point, I would not do any late trimester abortions anymore. And he said, eventually, he said, I came to the point where I couldn't do any of them. And so there are folks out there who've been there and done that, and who know the story. They know the truth about it. And if we can just educate folks to say, look, even if you won't listen to the biblical arguments at first, those are the number one arguments to those of us who love the Bible and believe it. But even those who have any regard for life can see people testifying that this is human life, and it's barbaric to kill it in the way that it's being done.
2: So you mentioned education, and I think that we do need to educate society at large. And the thought occurred to me, do you think that it's possible that some of those who are such strong advocates for pro-choice, and I'm talking about even in the political arena, do you think that it's possible that when it's all said and done, they really don't have the facts? They really don't have the viable facts, as we've said, about human life. When does life begin? And some of the tantalizing testimony that you've already provided. Is it possible that they're still in the dark?
1: Yeah, and we love these stories that give us hope to see that change is possible. We have to stay on ourselves not to get negative. And I do think it's a great strategy to ask them to examine that belief. You know, we see people passionate about reproductive rights and being pro-choice. Well, ask them, have you thought about these arguments and what standard of authority or what standard of morality those arguments are using? And you can begin to see that it'll fall apart.
2: Well, I just think about, you know, people that they get so caught up in an issue and they become so strong in their opposition to something when really they don't have all the facts. And you know, I know that the church is the pillar and ground of the truth. And so the psalmist said, send out, you know, your light and your word. And I think about, you know, have we done an effective job or have we been as effective as we could and should be in teaching people? This is what the Word says.
0: I preached a sermon in the 1980s. One of our members took the cassette tape that was the form of media used back then and gave it to a young girl that was contemplating an abortion. I'd spoken on the subject, tried to deal with it in a sensitive and yet informative way. This girl listened to the evidence. She decided not to have an abortion. And she said, I just did not know the whole story. Now that I know this, I cannot do this. And I think there are a lot of others like her out there. If they just really knew, if they really knew, some of them would say, no, I just can't do that. And who knows, that human being that was saved back in the 1980s may still be walking around on the earth tonight as we sit here. And I don't know what their life has become or if they're still alive. I don't know anything about them. But I do know this, there are countless stories just like that one. And one of them, maybe before the program's over, someone sent me a little piece today that I think would be very gripping for people to hear. And when the time is right, maybe before the program's over, I can just summarize it.
2: You know, I think about 61 million babies having been aborted over the course of the past, 46 years. Can you imagine, I mean, to just think about the potential talent or ability that resided in all of those babies. You know, we're talking about, you know, trying to deal with cancer and heart disease. Who's to say that there wasn't someone that had an incredible mind that could have addressed some of the medical problems and deficiencies that we face in our country today?
0: Exactly.
1: To revisit the Psalm 139, that passage, in verse 16, David says, your eyes saw my substance being yet unformed. In your book they all were written, the days fashioned for me, when as yet there were none of them. And so it's just as you're saying, Mike, that they had so much potential all these days, all this life, and God knew all about it when they were still unborn.
0: And God told Jeremiah, before I formed you in the womb, I ordained you to be a prophet to the nations. And so here is someone, before he was even fully developed in the womb, God had a plan for his life. And this is the perfect time to just bring this up. I'll do it rather rapidly. Someone was on their third marriage, and the woman was on her second. He had three children from previous marriages. She had none. He's an alcoholic. He's very abusive to his wife. He's very upset when he finds out his wife's expecting a baby. He didn't want any more children to support, so he beat her to try to cause her to miscarry the child. He held her at gunpoint. She was in fear for her life. And then after the incident, she asked his brother to come take the gun from their home. And not wanting to further upset his brother, he came and removed the firing pin from the gun without his knowledge. So she thought, well, I'll just seek a back alley abortion. And this was prior to Roe v. Wade. And she had a cousin that was like a sister to her, and the cousin talked her out of having the abortion. Later, she's so thankful she didn't terminate her pregnancy. And this author said, I'm also thankful that she didn't kill her baby. I was her first child. My mother told me this story when I was in my late teens or early 20s. And God blessed my wife and I with three children. six grandchildren. And after my daughter was married, one of her unmarried friends became pregnant, decided to abort the baby. My daughter convinced her not to kill the baby and said she and her husband would raise the child as their own. And thankfully, her friend didn't have an abortion. I've often wondered if my life was taken before my birth, would my children or grandchildren have ever been able to make this impact on others? And so the man who wrote this is a member of the church at South Haven Church of Christ, Brother Dwayne McCrory, and I'm so grateful that he was able to survive.
7: Incredible, wonderful. We're going to take a quick break. We'll be right back in a couple of minutes. Please stay with us.
8: Something that is very unusual in other countries is happening in the church courtyard. 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
13: Are we making up our minds in this our time in history? 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
1: Appreciate so much you staying with us. We have got another 15 minutes or so left in the program tonight. And what we have been discussing is very emotional. It is a needed subject, and I appreciate so much. I appreciate your presence tonight and what you guys have said, because I think that from a biblical perspective, it has been very, very helpful. I got a question that has come in tonight via Facebook. Why aren't we teaching these truths from the pulpit like we should? And that's a great question. I think that we have a responsibility, but why is it that maybe we are silent from the pulpit?
2: I think sometimes it's going to be out of fear, and that's what people want. Those who are pushing this differing terminology, those who are pushing reproductive rights, they want the side of common sense to be quiet about their common sense. But I think this is a case where we have a majority who's silent. Even those who are outside the church understand what's happening at abortion. We've just all kind of agreed not to talk about it. We need to make sure we're speaking out. And if it's not being talked about in your congregation, ask your elders about this. Ask your preacher about this. Say, can we put something out? Can we do a lesson on this?
3: Good advice. You know, it's sad to me that the abortion issue, though it's a moral issue, a biblical issue, has been hijacked and turned into a political football.
2: That's right.
3: And kicked back and forth. And then suddenly, because they turned it into a political issue, we're now no longer supposed to be able to speak on the matter because you don't mix politics with religion. Well, wait a minute. Who gave them the right to hijack this and turn it into an issue that we're not supposed to talk about? It was a moral issue before they ever turned it into a political one. And as long as the Bible says what it says about the subject, we have every right to speak about it. My dad preached on this some years ago, and someone came out and said, that was a nice little speech, preacher, but I'm still voting for so-and-so. And that was their attitude. They were more loyal to their political party than they were to the principle of Scripture that is evident here about abortion.
1: Yeah, don't you think that with regard to this subject, that we need to lay aside whether we're a Republican or a Democrat and realize, you know what, first and foremost, we're a Christian. I'm a Christian. And ultimately it goes back to, you know, what would God want me to do? To stand for life? To oppose life? Etc. I think that gets lost in the rubble of the discussion. As you said a moment ago, they've hijacked this whole issue. And so now it's as if we speak out on it, then, you know, we're speaking on taboo subject.
2: I read an article that came out a couple of years ago, and just the title across the top, where does the Christian fit into the two-party system? And as you read through, the answer is, you don't. And we need to understand that. We are devoted to God. Our allegiance is to Him, not to any political party. And when you see these different stances that are being taken, people like to say, well, the Democrats get it all wrong, the Republicans get it all right. Well, how many Republicans stand up and say, I'm pro-life except for rape and incest? Yeah. That's not a pro-life position.
1: Well, it is remarkable that we're even having to have this discussion, particularly in light of the fact that this country was founded by and large by men and women who deeply believed in the God of heaven. They had a fervent belief in the God of the Bible and in the Bible. And they believed that the prosperity, the perpetuity of our nation was linked to our willingness to follow Scripture. And sadly, we have turned our back on many biblical principles.
3: If I might, Mike, I think another reason why there may be some reluctance by some to deal with it in the pulpit is because they may know that there are folks in the congregation that have experienced an abortion, and they don't want to bring them down that road of shame and guilt again. However, we can't let that keep us from teaching the truth to prevent more folks from going down that road. I would be the first to say, and say emphatically, that abortion is not an unpardonable sin. One can be forgiven. The very people who with wicked and lawless hands slew the Son of God were told they could be given remission of sins, and he was innocent as anyone ever has been and ever would be. And yet these people who've put to death a child, maybe without all of the information, even if they did it knowing full well what they were doing, the blood of Christ is powerful enough to forgive them if they're truly willing to repent and obey the gospel. And we've got to make sure when we preach on this subject that we're sensitive to the fact that someone listening to us, either on tape or in that audience, may have experienced this and no one else knows it, but they know it. And we need to extend hope to them of forgiveness and emphasize the grace of God as well when we preach on this subject.
1: What about, the thought just occurred, there might be someone who, watching tonight or who later will view this program, who has had an abortion. And let's just say that they've obeyed the gospel, and yet they continue to battle guilt. And they just can't get beyond. And I think, you know, I've heard it said before that sometimes the most difficult person to forgive is self. And so what advice do you give someone who has been down this road? They've obeyed the gospel. They're trying to live a Christian life, but they just can't get beyond the guilt of what has happened.
2: I think you're right, Mike, when you say self is the hardest to forgive. But realize the danger that you do when you withhold forgiveness, even when you've done everything proper. God says you're forgiven. Are you going to disagree with God? And realize this is what the blood of Christ is designed for. You think about the Apostle Paul. He was a killer of Christians. He was Saul of Tarsus. And he becomes an amazing spokesman for Christ. You can do the same, even with an abortion in your past.
1: You know, I think we talk about the power of God's Word and believing in the Word of God. And you know, in Hebrews chapter 8, verse 12, the writer said, I will be merciful to their unrighteousness, and their sins and their iniquities will I remember no more. And I think to take God at His Word, if God says that He's going to do something, that He will forgive, that He will not bring it up anymore, then we have to have enough faith to believe. And I understand, you know, sometimes theoretically that's easy to say. You know, it's like, you know, it's easy to say, don't worry. But then to really put that into practice. But to understand, you know what, God has indeed forgiven me. And Paul's a great example of someone who was forgiven. In the closing time that we have, to those who are so adamant about pro-choice, what do you think? Is there anything that we could say or do that potentially could alter the way they think and behave?
2: One thing I think we need to talk more about is prayer. It is an amazing resource that is underutilized. We're familiar all with James 5:16, the fervent prayer of the righteous avails much. But I want you to consider how many times in Scripture prayer is talked about specifically for its political power. We're told to pray for kings and dignitaries and those who have this type of influence. If we're not doing that, what right do we have to complain about our country and its bankrupt morality?
1: Well, you know, Hezekiah, when threatened by the Assyrians, Hezekiah went in before the throne of God and laid it before him. And as a result, pretty amazing, 185,000 Assyrians put to death in one night. I think you're right. I think the power of prayer. And, you know, that also says something about, you know, we talk about having a voice and having a vote. And I think that we ought to exercise the blessings that we have in this. Right now we do have country and, you know, or have freedom. And, you know, Paul said that we pray for those who are in authoritative positions that we might lead a quiet and peaceable life in all godliness and honesty. And so we do need to pray.
3: You know, I'm encouraged, and Will Hafner referred to it earlier. There is some good news. Some statistics show that there's been a change in American thought about at least limiting abortion. We want to get rid of it altogether. But some folks are starting to, I think, come to grips with the fact that what's really going on here, and I think what's happened recently is actually going to be a blessing in disguise to helping some folks come to a conviction about this. Those legislators and assemblymen who were applauding the passage of a bill which basically it authorized infanticide, and taking a child that was intended to be aborted, and if it's still alive, being authorized to kill it. Of course, that's been going on for some time behind the scenes without, you know, approval. But now they're coming right out in the open and arguing for this and refusing to go on record as defending life after it's born. That, I think, is going to be a hard pill for some folks to swallow. I know it already is. And there are going to be some folks, I believe, very strongly, who will start realizing, wait a minute, look how far this is taking us. This slippery slope. And once you start devaluing life, as he mentioned earlier, then the elderly aren't as valuable, too. Let's go ahead and give them a pill and make them go away, et cetera, et cetera. It's just something we've got to fix it.
4: Yeah, don't you think that once you get so far out at sea, you lose sight of the shoreline? And I think that's that ultimately is what will happen. What about, very quickly, I know our time's almost gone, but what responsibility does the father have toward that unborn child?
2: There's a couple of great passages in Scripture that I like to refer to as far as the father's role, and one has to do with Jacob. You'll remember Jacob and Esau, they separated, and of course Jacob feared that Esau wanted to kill him. Well, when they get back together, you find out that's not the case. But Esau looks to Jacob's wives and all the children. He says, "Who are these?" And Jacob's answer, "These are those the Lord has blessed me with." He understands that they are a gift from God. And if that mindset was the mindset of every father, you wouldn't see so much absenteeism, and you wouldn't see fathers pressuring the mother to have an abortion. Understand that children are a heritage from God. The fruit of the womb is a reward.
4: Yeah, so true. BJ?
3: I couldn't agree more. And I think we're just going to have to just keep on chipping away and chipping away and chipping away. There's some things this country has done in its past that have been changed. Slavery was abolished. And I know there's still some racial tensions that we're trying to work through. And if we can all unite around Christ, those can be dealt with. Jews and Gentiles were able to unite as one body in Christ, and we can do the same. But I'll tell you, there are things in this country that we've been able to overcome through education, and we just got to keep it up. We can't sit back and capitulate to the... Because truth be told, the media is extremely liberal. We know this, the mainstream media. And so... But yet they're really in the minority. We talk about these flyover states and things of that nature, and you see where a lot of liberalism is perched at the edges of our country, and in certain big major metropolitan cities, there's still a whole lot of folks out there that have not given up on the basic principles of the value of human life, and we've got to just keep fighting and fighting and fighting and getting the message out through any means possible, like we're trying to do today.
4: Yeah, don't you love, you remember in Acts chapter 4 when Peter and John were instructed by the Sanhedrin Council not to teach nor preach in the name of Christ, and they said, look, we cannot but speak the things we've seen and heard. And I think to have that kind of conviction and courage, and it does take courage to stand up, particularly when you may feel like you're in the minority. And as you said a moment ago, I think that there are a whole lot of folks that, given the facts, would say, you know what, this dog's not going to hunt here.
3: Right.
2: Yeah, you look at the direct opposition to Scripture. Part of the Roe versus Wade decision was that the term person could not apply to the unborn. Well, we see very clearly in many scriptures that the unborn, they are people. They're known by God. Jeremiah said it. Isaiah said it. David said it. Are we going to listen, and are we going to allow people to continue to directly contradict our God?
4: Amen. Very quickly, in summation, what would you say to those who are watching tonight?
3: I would want to convert folks who are not yet Christians to become Christians, because I tell you, if you can get someone to become a member of the Lord's church, washed by the blood of Christ, cleansed by his innocent blood, and then just teach them, if they have that much of an openness to the scriptures, then they're going to believe the other things that it says. And when you show them Psalm 139, when you show them Luke 1, Luke 2, etc., etc., they're going to be able to see these verses and say, yes, that's the number one way. Look, I want to put people in office that are going to vote for the right things, but more importantly, I want to save my neighbor and get this world changed one house at a time.
4: And you know what? If we do that, then what Solomon wrote will stand true. Righteousness exalts a nation. Mm-hmm. Sin is a reproach unto any people. John?
2: We see the value that all life has, and understand that you're valuable, that you matter to God, and with that is the desire to come to Jesus.
4: Well, well said. Gentlemen, thank you so much for being here tonight.
3: Thank you.
4: Can't tell you how much we appreciate the words of wisdom, the biblical thoughts, and it's our prayer that what has been said will be a blessing to people. Thank you for being a part of our program tonight. Hope that you'll be with us again next Thursday night. Until then, God bless you.
0: This has been GBN Live. Thank you for watching.
5: The question, who is Jesus, is not as simple as it seems,
6: right?
5: Because there's so much to unpack. But we do have an issue in the world of people saying, okay, yeah, in theory, Jesus is just as great as Santa Claus. He's a great story. He helps children behave. But that's really it. There, you know, Santa's not this, and Jesus is the same thing as Santa. How do we prove that Jesus is a real being? What would you do if someone asked for proof?
6: Well, there's extra biblical proof. We have the writings from the first century of historians. If all we had and people were to take the Bible and just say, look at it from a historical document, there is much proof about who he was associated with and all of that, and coming before Pilate and all of that well documented as well. And so those are things that I think are key when you look at, we can go outside the Bible to see evidence that, yes, he was a real man.

0: You have questions? The Bible has answers. This program, overseen by the Phillips Street Church of Christ, is dedicated to answering your questions with God's Word. Please join us for the period of study as we seek to give a Bible answer. And now, here is your moderator.
1: Hello, everyone. I'm Mike McDaniel, the evangelist of the Central Church of Christ in Caruthersville, Missouri. We're glad that you're watching A Bible Answer today. This program is dedicated to answering questions from our viewers. At the halfway point of this program, and again at the end, you'll see our contact information where you can send us your Bible question, and we'll seek to answer it on a future program of A Bible Answer. Now, we have two panelists with us today to answer questions. One panelist messed up on his schedule, and so I'll have him on next month, and I intend to give him some really hard questions next month. In fact, if you have some, go ahead and send them in. But we have two panelists that did make it today, and we'll have them introduce themselves to you at this time.
2: Hello, my name is Rick Knoll, and I am the preacher for the Oak Ridge Church of Christ in Obion, Tennessee.
3: Hello, my name's Glenn Head. I preach for the Sunny Slope Church of Christ in Paducah, Kentucky.
1: We're grateful to have these brethren with us today. Thankful to many of our viewers for sending in these questions. Our first question to Brother Knoll. Brother Knoll, why is it wrong to call a preacher or minister a pastor, Brother Knoll?
2: Thank you for this question, Mike. I'd like to read from Ephesians chapter 4 and verse 11. The verse says, "And he gave some apostles and some prophets and some evangelists and some pastors and teachers." Those who have the oversight of a congregation are identified as elders or pastors or shepherds or overseers. These are terms that are interchangeable. And not all evangelists or preachers are considered as an elder. In order to be an elder or a pastor, you need to be able to meet the requirements that are set forth in the writings of the Apostle Paul in 1 Timothy chapter 3, verses 1 through 7, and also in Titus chapter 1, verses 5 through 11. And there it explains explicitly what the requirements are, the qualifications are for those to serve in that capacity. Now, I do know of some that are both a pastor and an evangelist or minister or preacher, and they would be properly or scripturally entitled as a pastor. But a preacher by himself who has not met all those qualifications would not be able to scripturally call themselves a pastor or be called as a pastor. In our society, in the religious world, there are those that have misused their Bible terms and do not understand exactly what those fully mean. But the overseer or the shepherd or the elder or pastor, what their job and responsibility is to be able to oversee the congregation, to make sure that the congregation functions properly. And, of course, it is the desire of God to be able to have elders and or pastors in the church set up to run and make sure that the flock is properly fed. And because of this, we see that there have been many that have taken liberties with that. And just called anybody and everybody, it seems like, their pastor. What we realize is that the Lord's church is based upon the fact that the head of the church is Christ Jesus, and he is in heaven. We get our instructions, we get our marching orders from him through his holy word. And so in order for a preacher or a minister to be called a pastor, they would have to meet those terms and those qualifications before such could be the case. Interestingly, back in February of 2001 of this year, there was an interesting article that was put out by Seek the Old Paths. And you can find that online, seektheoldpaths.com. And in there was an article dealing with all these different names, that people have misused through the ages and even so today. And it might be worth your while to take a peek at that. And I thank you for this question.
1: Thank you very much, Brother Knoll, for that good answer. Now, we have this question, which I'm going to take. Someone has asked, what was the first book written in the Bible? And the particular gentleman that sent in this question had heard someone say, not on our program, I think, but on another program, that that person believed the first book written in the Bible was the book of Job. And so our viewer was kind of taken aback by that and shocked by that answer. And so he wanted to know what was the first book written in the Bible, and was this true? I'm firmly convinced that the events of the book of Job belong in the patriarchal period. And in fact, Job may be the oldest book in the Bible. We really have no way of knowing, though, with certainty. Keep in mind that Genesis was written by Moses, but the events of Job take place before the time of Moses, and possibly even before the time of Abraham. I know that when I did my chronology of the Bible, I put the book of Job at the end of Genesis chapter 11. Between Genesis chapter 11 and Genesis chapter 12, and I think if you were reading the Bible through, that's a good time to read the book of Job. But because in our Bibles we have the book of Job listed over in the wisdom literature, over with Psalms, Proverbs, Ecclesiastes, and the Song of Solomon, most people don't think about Job being a book that early. But it would help us in our understanding of the book if we would realize that Job was, in fact, a patriarch. Here are some reasons why I believe that to be the case. The book of Job does not mention the law of Moses. The book of Job does not mention the Exodus. It does not mention the conquest of Canaan. It does not mention the time of the judges. It does not mention the first great kings of Israel either. And it's just inconceivable that a writer of late date in such a long book as Job would have no reference to any of these historical occurrences. However, there are allusions in the book to the apostasy of Nimrod, to the flood, and to the destruction of the cities of the plain. Now, when you open the book in Job chapter 1, you see Job sacrificing for his family. Well, that's what a patriarch would do. There's no Levitical priesthood going on at this time. The laws of Moses laid great stress on the sacrificial system. And you remember they set aside the tribe of Levi to officiate at the sacrifices for the sins of the people. But before that sacrificial system was established, the patriarchal head of each family offered the sacrifices. That was the practice of Noah. That was the practice of Abraham. And this was also the practice of Job, and also even of his three friends, Job 42:7-9. When I think about the length of age of Job, Job lived to be 140 years, Job 42:16. Well, that falls right in with the patriarchs, doesn't it? You think about Terah, 205, Abraham, 175, Isaac, 180, Jacob, 147, Joseph, 110. This falls right into the ages of those patriarchs. And this age would not be excessive for the patriarchal period following the flood. I think about how Job was wealthy in the number of flocks and servants that he had. Well, that's like Abraham, isn't it? It's like Jacob. I've read that the use of a word meaning piece of money in Job 42:11 is a word that was likewise used in patriarchal time. And then a number of the ancient tribes and peoples that are mentioned in the book of Job, the Chaldeans, the Sabaeans, Ophir, well, those all tie into that table of nations over in Genesis chapter 10 in the early sections of Genesis, but they don't really characterize later periods. And then maybe the most significant evidence of all that Job is a very early book and that Job was a patriarch is that the almost universal drift of the early nations into idolatry after the dispersal at Babel had not yet infected the tribes that are mentioned in Job. All of the main characters in the book of Job, Job and all of his three friends, and the fourth one also, they all believed in the true God of creation. Now, that doesn't mean that they knew everything about God, and it doesn't mean they didn't have some misunderstandings about God. Their concepts about God and how God acts with man often were inadequate. But none of those men were inclined toward other gods. None of those men were idolaters. There's no hint of idolatry. There's no hint of polytheism in the book of Job. But yet I read about Abraham's father, and Abraham's father, Terah, was an idolater. And so when I think about the book of Job, it's my conclusion from all of that. Job was a patriarch, and the book of Job was very early and may, in fact, be the first written book of the Bible. Well, we probably at this time need to have reached our halfway point of the program and need to offer our free tract. Now, our tract today is entitled Advice to the Grieving. And I think about how many people probably need to have this tract in their hands. You know, we've had a difficult year in 2020 and continuing now into 2021. And so many have lost

0: 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I've also been telling people about the church's new website. I want to encourage you to go there, www.centralinseville.org. We're very proud of it, and we hope that you'll go there. And now to Brother Head, we have this question. Is Jesus in paradise or heaven? Brother Head.
1: This is a very good question, very interesting question also, because the New Testament speaks about paradise, and it also speaks about heaven many times. But the question is, where is Jesus? Where is Jesus now? There are a couple verses that speak of Jesus going to paradise, and I'll read those right now. In Luke 23:43, when Jesus was on the cross with the two thieves, he spoke to one and he said, "Verily I say unto thee, today shalt thou be with me in paradise." Jesus was going to spend a bit of time in paradise, short time, and he told the thief that that's where he would be and he would see him. So then you come to Ephesians 4:8-10, and the writer, Paul, he writes, "Wherefore he saith, when he ascended up on high, he led captivity captive and gave gifts unto men." And then a parenthetical statement. "Now that he ascended, what is it but that he also descended first into the lower parts of the earth? He that descended is the same also that ascended up far above all heavens, that he might fill all things." Now later on, I'll read another verse or two that speak about the filling all things and what that is. But Paul in Ephesians spoke of, and I want you to think, when a human dies, and what the Bible tells us is we die, we're buried, our soul goes somewhere. It goes to the holding place of paradise or torments. The Bible doesn't mention about us going to heaven quite yet. When on the judgment day, we will stand before Christ, and then we'll either go to heaven or we'll go to hell. But before the judgment day, it's paradise or torments. And those who have done good and were pleasing to God and have obeyed God will go to paradise. Those that have not, who disobeyed and were disobedient, unrighteous, they will go to torments. But where did Jesus go? Well, obviously, Jesus did go to paradise for a short time. But on his third day being in the tomb, his body being in the tomb, and his spirit being in paradise, he was resurrected. When he was resurrected, he came out of paradise, and he was on the earth for 40 to 50 days. And after that, he ascended to heaven in Acts chapter 1. Well, there's quite a few passages that after he ascended, that the writers, most of the New Testament writers, they tell where Jesus is. They write where Jesus is. And they're writing to congregations, the churches in different areas, and they're writing to Christians to comfort them that, hey, this is where Jesus is. We serve a resurrected king. We serve a resurrected Savior, one that is in heaven. Now, Hebrews chapter 8, verse 1. "Now of the things which we have spoken, this is the sum." This is it. "We have such an high priest, which is Christ, who is set on the right hand of the throne of the majesty in the heavens." That's Christ. He's sitting on his throne in heaven. Hebrews chapter 12, verses 1 through 2. "Wherefore, seeing we also are compassed about with so great a cloud of witnesses." Remember Hebrews chapter 11, all those Old Testament characters that were righteous, that were faithful to God. And then it comes into Hebrews chapter 12. "Let us lay aside every weight and the sin which doth so easily beset us, and let us run with patience the race that is set before us," just like those in Hebrews chapter 11. "But we, looking unto Jesus, the author and finisher of our faith, who for the joy that was set before him endured the cross, despising the shame, and is set down at the right hand of the throne of God." That's where Jesus is. Here in a minute, we'll talk about where the throne of God is, because the New Testament does tell us where the throne of God is, and that is where Jesus is. Coming into the book of Revelation, in chapter 3, when the letters were written to the seven churches, the one to Laodicea,
0: And

0: chapter 3, verses 20 through 22 of the book of Revelation. Jesus speaking, "Behold, I stand at the door and knock. If any man hear my voice and open the door, I will come into him and will sup with him." And remember, this is being written to Christians. It's not being written to those outside of Christ, those that are not Christians. "And he with me. To him that overcometh will I grant to sit with me in my throne, even as I also overcame and am set down with my Father in his throne." So Jesus is in heaven. Now, since we only have two people here, I want you to, something that's interesting is look at chapter 4 of Revelation. John is going to see a vision. And in this vision in chapter 4, he writes, "After this I looked, and behold, a door was opened in heaven. And the first voice which I heard was as it were of a trumpet talking with me and said, come up hither, I will show thee things which must be hereafter. And immediately I was in the spirit, and behold, a throne was set in heaven." So here John is seeing a throne. "And one sat on the throne. And he that sat was to look upon like a jasper and sardine stone, and there was a rainbow round about the throne in sight like unto an emerald. And round about the throne were 24 seats, and upon the seats I saw 24 elders sitting clothed in white raiment, and they had their heads crowns of gold. And out of the throne proceeded lightnings and thunderings and voices, and there were 7 lamps of fire burning before the throne, which are the 7 spirits of God." This is the Father sitting on his throne. This is the Father which John is seeing in his vision. "And before the throne there was a sea of glass like unto crystal, and in the midst of the throne was round about the throne were 4 beasts full of eyes before and behind." Now in chapter 4 it continues talking about those that are around the throne, the elders and the beast. But then when you come to chapter 5 verse 1, notice, "And I saw in the right hand of him that sat on the throne a book written within and on the backside sealed with 7 seals." So the one that's sitting on the throne has a book. And John's describing it. "And I saw a strong angel proclaiming with a loud voice, who is worthy to open the book and to loose the seals thereof?" Who is worthy is what the angel is saying. "And no man in heaven, nor in earth, neither under the earth was able to open the book, neither to look thereon. And I wept much because no man was found worthy to open and to read the book, neither to look thereon. And one of the elders said unto me, weep not, behold, the Lion of the tribe of Judah, Christ. The root of David, Christ, hath prevailed to open the book and to loose the 7 seals thereof. And I beheld, and lo, in the midst of the throne and of the 4 beasts in the throne room of God," John sees something. He sees the elders, and he sees in the midst of the elders, there stood a lamb as it had been slain, having 7 horns and 7 eyes, which are the 7 spirits of God sent forth into all the earth. "And he came and took the book out of the right hand of him that sat upon the throne. And when he had taken the book, the 4 beasts and 24 elders fell down before the Lamb." Now, who's the Lamb? The Lamb is Christ. Where is the Lamb? Where is Christ? He is in heaven. He is in before the throne room of God. He is before his Father, taking hold of the book. So he is in heaven. "And they sung a new song, saying, thou art worthy to take the book and to open the seals thereof, for thou wast slain and was redeemed, and has redeemed us to God by the blood out of every kindred and tongue and people and nation, and has made us unto our God kings and priests, and we shall reign on the earth. And I beheld, and I heard the voice of many angels round about the throne and the beast and the elders, and the number of them was 10,000 times 10,000 and thousands of thousands, saying with a loud voice, worthy is the Lamb that was slain to receive power and riches and wisdom and strength and honor and glory and blessing. And every creature which is in heaven and on the earth and under the earth and such as are in the sea and all that are in them heard I saying, blessing and honor and glory and power and be unto him that sitteth upon the throne and unto the Lamb forever and ever. And the 4 beasts said, amen. And the 24 elders fell down and worshiped him that liveth forever and ever." Now, Revelation does a wonderful job. John does a wonderful job of telling where Jesus is and the price that Jesus had to pay for those here on earth that are obedient to God. Now, some of the other writers wrote about it too. Colossians 3, 1 through 4. "If ye then be risen with Christ, seek those things which are above, where Christ sitteth on the right hand of God. Set your affection on things above, not on things of the earth. For ye are dead, and your life is hid with Christ in God. When Christ, who is our life, shall appear, then shall ye also appear with him in glory. And here, Peter's going to do the same thing. 1 Peter 3:21 through 22. I'm going to read the last few words of verse 21. By the resurrection of Jesus Christ, who is gone into heaven and is on the right hand of God, angels and authorities and powers being made subject unto him. And that's filling all things. So that answers quite adequately to me where Jesus is. And I can be assured that when I die and on the resurrection day, that I will go to heaven also if I'm faithful to God. Thank you for that good question.
1: All right, and now to Brother Noel, we have this question. If you are not to judge, how can you sit on a jury to judge another person? I don't believe I could serve, the person says. Brother Noel.
2: Thank you, Mike, for this question. To the one who sent this question in, there's a flaw in your premise. First of all, you state that if you're not to judge, and nothing could be further from the truth. It seems interesting that so many times people will say that or make that statement when you make a condemnation about something they're doing or saying, and they say, well, you're not supposed to judge me. The Bible says that, and it seems like that's the only verse they know. Unfortunately, Jesus said much more about that in his writings. Now, the verse they're thinking about there is Matthew chapter 7, verse 1, and it's on the Sermon on the Mount where Jesus said, judge not that ye be not judged. They put a period there and forget about everything else Jesus said in that statement. Unfortunately, when you go to what the Bible says, you need to understand that there's some other aspects of judging that are involved. In fact, I would dare say that you judge every single day that you're awake. You judge on what you're going to wear. You judge what you're going to do. You make all these decisions, which are judgments, and hopefully they'll all be in accordance with God's will, or they'll be modest, or things that are beneficial. Jesus also said something, and John records that for us in John chapter 7 and verse 24, where he says, judge not according to the appearance, but judge righteous judgment. So you see, on one hand, Jesus says not to judge. On the other hand, he says judge righteous judgment. I believe that these two verses harmonize greatly with each other, because what Jesus is actually saying in the Sermon on the Mount, don't judge harshly or rashly. Make sure you have all the facts. A common saying that we have nowadays is, don't judge a book by its cover. And so many times the cover may be a nice, pretty picture on it, or have something interesting in it, but when you start reading the book, it's a dull, dry book. For you and I, when we look at what the scriptures have to teach us, and as I said, Jesus made these statements in both these passages. He's the one saying, and I'm quite sure we would know or understand, that Jesus did not contradict himself when he made these statements. When you ask the question about this by sitting on a jury, I think that being on a jury is something that we ought to consider doing. I know I, for one, if I were ever on trial, I would want to have someone on that jury that would consider all the facts, that they would do the things that are required to be done, and they would be fair in that judgment. I wouldn't want somebody just to harshly judge based on what they may think I look like, or maybe why the way I was dressed, or some of the evidence that may have been presented that was not true. I would want them to judge righteous judgment. And so I think I believe that it is our civic duty as a Christian to participate in that system, to be able to sit on a jury, to make the proper judgments in order to be fair to those that are on trial. And I thank you for this question.
1: Thank you very much to Brother Noel and to Brother Head for doing such a good job today in answering these questions. I did not turn in that last question, but wouldn't you know, just this past week, I got a summons for jury duty, and I thought about the fact that Brother Noel had that question. I didn't turn it in, but I definitely was listening to your answer there, Brother Noel. We have a great track today, Advice to the Grieving, and if you're in that situation, I want to encourage you to send for that track. And I want to offer the following suggestions on if a loved one dies. Express your feelings. Hold on to your faith. Remember that this is not the end. Think of others. Lean on your friends who love and care for you. Pray to Jehovah God. Listen to God by reading his word. And give yourself time. Give yourself time. Remember the precious words found in 1 Peter 5 and verse 7. casting all your cares upon him, for he careth for you. We know many in this situation. In fact, we know some in this situation right now. These are good suggestions. Thanks so much for watching A Bible Answer. And remember, for your Bible questions, there's always a Bible answer.
3: We would love to hear from you, our viewers. If you have questions for A Bible Answer, or if you'd like any of the material offered on this program, please contact us at the address on the screen. We appreciate all of our supporters, and we encourage you to worship with a faithful Church of Christ in your area.

Jesus said, "He who believes and is baptized will be saved." But on a regular basis, people will object to the command to be baptized, saying the thief on the cross wasn't baptized, and yet he was saved. Dear friend, would you appreciate with me that the thief on the cross died before Jesus' death, burial, and resurrection? Romans chapter 10 and verse 9 says, "If you confess with your mouth the Lord Jesus and believe in your heart that God has raised him from the dead, you will be saved." The thief on the cross couldn't believe in the resurrection of Christ because Christ had not yet even died.

Welcome to LG Ministry. I'm grateful that you have joined me today to hear another lesson from God's Word. I always strive to present the truth, and I hope the lessons I preach will challenge you to grow as a Christian and will cause you to be uplifted so that you might grow closer to God. So let's dive in and discover the treasures of His teaching together. In our last lesson, we looked at the introduction of 1 Thessalonians and examined the first four verses of that chapter. In this lesson, we will begin with verse number 5, in which Paul explains how the gospel came to them and why he knows their election is sure. Verse 5, "For our gospel did not come to you in word only, but also in power and in the Holy Spirit and in much assurance, as you know what kind of men we were among you for your sakes. And you became followers of us and of the Lord, having received the word in much affliction with joy of the Holy Spirit, so that you became examples to all of Macedonia and Achaia who believe." When Paul says our gospel, he's not saying that he or the others with him are the originators of the gospel, but that they have made the gospel theirs and they are proclaiming it. In chapter 2, verses 8 and 9, Paul calls it the gospel of God. Before we go any further, this would be an excellent time to ask, what is the gospel? Well, the gospel means the good news. In a general sense, the entire Bible is good news because it tells us about God's creation, His plan for man, and all kinds of other wonderful things. In the New Testament, we know that Jesus went around preaching the gospel of the coming of the kingdom, which, of course, is the church. After the kingdom/church became a reality, as proclaimed in chapter 2, Paul says in Romans 1 and verse number 15, "So as much as is in me, I am ready to preach the gospel to you who are in Rome also. For I am not ashamed of the gospel of Christ, for it is the power of God to salvation for everyone who believes, for the Jew first and also for the Greek." So we learn that the gospel Paul was preaching is powerful, and it saves. 2 Thessalonians 2 verse 13. "God from the beginning chose you for salvation through sanctification by the Spirit and belief in the truth, to which He called you by our gospel for the obtaining of the glory of our Lord Jesus Christ." This is similar to what we talked about earlier about the election. But we learn that the gospel calls us. We can obey or we can disobey the gospel. Romans 10, verse number 16. Throughout the book of Acts, they preached the gospel, Acts 8, verse 25, chapters 14, and verse number 7. Of course, they began proclaiming the good news of Jesus' death, burial, and resurrection at the birth of the church in Acts chapter 2. Paul sums up the core message of the gospel in 1 Corinthians 15, verse number 1. "Moreover, brethren, I declare to you the gospel which I preached to you, which also you received and in which you stand, by which also you are saved, if you hold fast the word which I preached to you, unless you believed in vain. For I delivered to you first of all that which I also received, that Christ died for our sins according to the Scriptures, and that He was buried, and that He rose again the third day according to the Scriptures, and that He was seen by Cephas, then by the 12. After that He was seen by over 500 brethren at once, of whom the greater part remain to the present, but some have fallen asleep. After that He was seen by James, then by all the apostles. Then last of all, He was seen by me also, as by one born out of due time. For I am the least of the apostles, who am not worthy to be called an apostle, because I persecuted the church of God. But by the grace of God I am what I am, and His grace toward me was not in vain. But I labored more abundantly than they all, yet not I, but the grace of God which was with me. Therefore, whether it was I or they, so we preach, and so you believed." At the heart of the gospel is the good news of Jesus and what He has done for us so that we can be saved. It's not something that saves us by hearing it alone, because we must receive it and we must obey it. Just as those in Acts chapter 2 and the Christians in Thessalonica, they had to believe in the good news about Jesus. They had to repent, confess Jesus as their Lord, and be baptized for the forgiveness of their sins. Acts 2 verse 38. As Paul said in verse number 2, we must also continue to hold fast to all the gospel represents in order to remain saved.
So the gospel, or the good news of Jesus, is much more than just the good report about what Jesus has done for us, because it also includes those things we must obey and continue to keep, which is, of course, the Word of God that we have under the new covenant. So let's get back to our text, verse number 5. For our gospel did not come to you in word only, but also in power and in the Holy Spirit and in much assurance, as you know what kind of men we were among you for your sake. Now keep in mind that Paul was referring to when he came to them in Acts chapter 17. When they preached the gospel to them, it wasn't in word only. It was also in power and the Holy Spirit. Notice how he explains this to the Corinthians, 1 Corinthians 2, verse 4. And my speech and my preaching were not with persuasive words of human wisdom, but in demonstration of the Spirit and of power, that your faith should not be in the wisdom of men, but in the power of God. 2 Corinthians 12, verse number 12. Truly the signs of an apostle were accomplished among you with all perseverance and signs and wonders and mighty deeds. See also Romans 15, verse number 19. What was the purpose of them demonstrating the power of God through signs when they proclaimed the Word of God? Well, it was used to confirm that what they were preaching was not coming from them, but from God. As Mark wrote, Mark 16, verse 20, and they went out and preached everywhere the Lord working with them and confirming the Word through the accompanying signs. Amen. If Paul and his companions only preached the Word back then, the people would have no way of knowing if what they were saying was being made up by them or if it came from God. However, whenever they worked miracles combined with the preaching of the Word, then the people could know without doubt that the message was from God, which is exactly what Paul did. Paul also points out that they could have assurance because they knew what kind of men they were, which proved that whenever they were with them, they could know that they were speaking the truth of God. They were not trying to take advantage of the people like some people did during that time. You know, many times Paul would not burden a church for support, and he would provide for his own support, and he would also provide support for those that were with him. Acts 20, verse number 34. So the reason he was working signs and preaching the gospel to them, it was for their sake and not for his own. It was never about him. It was about carrying on the mission of God and trying to do those things that God wanted him to do. You know, there are plenty of people today who will take advantage of the poor and anyone who will give them money. And they'll do it while claiming that they are men or women of God. I have read many articles that had the same thing. You know, many TV preachers will tell people that if they will give to their ministry, God will bless them 100-fold or something similar. These desperate people will send in their rent money or their grocery money, and they soon find out, though, that their promises are empty. Can you imagine what that does to people's faith? And I wish these money-grubbing false teachers who destroy the faith of these people were not allowed to do what they do, but we know that's what they do, and they amass this huge fortune off of poor people. I know one thing. I would not want to be one of these false teachers on the Day of Judgment. Every preacher should be like Paul. We should preach for the benefit of others and not for our gain. Now, there's nothing wrong with a preacher being supported so he can live by the gospel. Paul makes that clear, 1 Corinthians 9, verse 14. Even so, the Lord has commanded that those who preach the gospel should live from the gospel. However, many times, as I mentioned before, he didn't use that right, 1 Corinthians 9, verse 15. But I have used none of these things, nor have I written these things that it should be done so to me. For it would be better for me to die than that anyone should make my boasting void. For if I preach the gospel, I have nothing to boast of, for the necessity is laid upon me. Yes, woe is me if I do not preach the gospel. For if I do this willingly, I have a reward. But if it's against my will, I have been entrusted with a stewardship. What is my reward then? That when I preach the gospel, I may present the gospel of Christ without charge, that I may not abuse my authority in the gospel. For though I am free from all men, I have made myself a servant to all, that I might win the more.
There were times when churches supported him, but overall, he didn't want anyone to be able to accuse him of preaching the gospel for his gain. Whether a person is supported or not, every person who proclaims the gospel should do it for the glory of God and for the benefits of others. If preachers make the work about them, people will figure this out pretty quick, and they will end up doing more harm than good whenever they're just focused on themselves. Next, Paul writes in verse number 6, "And you became followers of us and of the Lord, having received the word in much affliction with joy of the Holy Spirit." Several translations use the word imitators instead of followers, but the idea is the same. Since they heard God's word proclaimed with power and signs, they believed what they heard and they obeyed the gospel. So they were imitating Paul and his faithful companions and the Lord. I can also see how some could get the wrong idea about what Paul is saying here. They could say that he was making himself equal to the Lord, or he wanted people to follow him because he was special. However, this is not what Paul is talking about. As he wrote to the Corinthians, 1 Corinthians 11, verse number 1, "Imitate me just as I also imitate Christ." If Paul focused on himself, people might have a point, but we can see that he also mentioned following the Lord. So Paul and his companions, they exemplify what faithful Christians will do because they imitate Christ. And when we study with people and we convert them through the Word of God, it's only natural that they will imitate us so they can learn from our example. This is why it's imperative that we do our best to be the best examples for them that we can possibly be, so they can know what Christ is supposed to look like whenever he is part of a person's life. How can Paul claim that these Christians have joy with the Holy Spirit while receiving the word with many afflictions? Does the average person find joy when they're going through pain? I would think not. While most people would have a hard time understanding how people could find joy while being persecuted, that is the nature of Christianity at times, because when we suffer persecution for the cause of Christ, we know it is for a good reason. Paul said it best in Romans 8:18, "For I consider that the sufferings of this present time are not worthy to be compared with the glory which shall be revealed in us." For example, Paul and Silas sang while imprisoned in Philippi in Acts 16, verse 25, "And the apostles rejoiced that they were counted worthy to suffer shame for his name," Acts 5, verse 41. Paul adds this in 1 Peter 4, verse 15, "By no means let any of you suffer as a murderer or thief or evildoer or a troublesome meddler. But if anyone suffers as a Christian, let him not feel ashamed, but in that name let him glorify God." 1 Peter 4, verse 19, "Therefore let those also who suffer according to the will of God entrust their souls to a faithful Creator in doing what is right." So these are the reasons they can find joy in their affliction, and it is the same reason that we can find joy when we suffer for doing the same thing. Now this is the right attitude that we should have, because whenever we're suffering for the cause of God, we're honoring our Father in heaven. Paul continues in verse 7, "So that you became an example to all the believers in Macedonia and Achaia, for the word of the Lord has sounded forth from you, not only in Macedonia and Achaia, but also in every place your faith toward God has gone forth, so that we have no need to say anything." They imitated Paul and the Lord. They did it so well that they became examples to all the believers in Macedonia and Achaia. This is what Christianity is all about. The goal is to convert people with the Word of God and to help them grow to the point where they can convert people and they can help them grow. Consider what David Lipscomb and J.W. Shepherd say about our passage. "This strikingly describes the report that spreads far and wide from Thessalonica, and the story of what had taken place among them prepared the way for the reception of the gospel in other places. Loudest, clearest, most eloquent, and most unanswerable proclamation of the gospel is the unconscious testimony of Christian living. It may be sounded forth in great power in the midst of the severest afflictions, and often is. The troubles they endured for the name of Christ tested and revealed their faith, and so led to the fuller proclamation of the gospel."
we learned two things about these Christians. First, these Christians were evangelistic because they proclaimed the gospel to those around them. The phrase sounded forth carries the idea of a sound coming from a trumpet or thunder. So they didn't care what happened to them. They were going to proclaim the good news, and they were going to proclaim it loud and proud. Second, every place had heard of their faith in God. In other words, these people could see that they were Christians. They could see that they were completely committed to the cause of Christ. And they had done such a wonderful job that Paul tells them that he and his companions have nothing to add to what they've already done. Wouldn't that be wonderful if you went out into the community somewhere, in the surrounding cities, wherever, and you start trying to tell someone about Jesus, to invite them to worship with you, yet every person you come across tells you they've already heard the good news from other members of the church, and they are planning to visit soon. And what a wonderful, wonderful thing that would be able to experience that type of evangelistic attitude from all our members within the church. Chapter 1 ends with these two verses. Verse 9, "For they themselves declare concerning us what manner of entry we had to you, and how you turned to God from idols to serve the living and true God, and to wait for his Son from heaven, whom he raised from the dead, even Jesus, who delivered us from the wrath to come." I can picture this in my mind. Paul is ready to teach some people about how those in Thessalonica obeyed the gospel, but he keeps finding people who tell them about what they have already heard about it. Now, please note what McGarvey said about this. Paul had gone from Thessalonica to Athens and from Athens to Corinth. He may have done considerable missionary work in the smaller villages about Corinth. As he went about through Corinth and through these villages, he found that instead of being permitted to tell of the good work which he had done at Corinth, he himself had to become a listener while strangers told him how he had preached the gospel there. Paul commends them for this and points out how the people were telling them about the reception they gave him and his companions and how they had turned to God from idols. It's important for us to understand that turning from idols was a big deal because in Thessalonica, we know that this was an idolatrous place. And there was lots of things that they had to contend with. There was all kinds of false gods. For example, they could see Mount Olympus in the distance on a clear day. This mountain was allegedly the home of the Greek gods. You might recall that Athens, which is south of Thessalonica, it had many idols, including one that said to the unknown god in Acts 17, verse 23. So worshiping idols and false gods was normal for them. But they gave them up once they learned about God and that he is a living, true God. The fact that Paul hears about them turning from idols implies that most of these Christians were Greek Gentiles because the Jews were known for not having anything to do with idols. Not only did they turn from idols, but they were now serving God. And that's exactly what Christians are supposed to do. We're supposed to turn from our old lifestyle and transform ourselves to the way of Christ, as Paul said in Acts 26 and verse number 19. "Therefore, King Agrippa, I was not disobedient to heavenly visions, but declared first to those in Damascus and to Jerusalem that throughout all the region of Judea and then to the Gentiles that they should repent, turn to God, and do works befitting repentance." Paul also said in Romans 12, verse 1, "I beseech you, therefore, brethren, by the mercies of God, that you present your bodies a living sacrifice, holy, acceptable to God, which is your reasonable service. And do not be conformed to this world, but be transformed by the renewing of your mind, that you may prove what is that good and acceptable and perfect will of God." Paul practiced what he preaches because he made this change as well. He gave up his former life of being a famous persecuting Pharisee. He said this about it in Philippians 3, verse number 3. "For we are the circumcision who worship God in the Spirit, rejoice in Christ Jesus, and have no confidence in the flesh. Though I also might have confidence in the flesh, if anyone else thinks he may have confidence in the flesh, I more so, circumcised the eighth day of the stock of Israel, of the tribe of Benjamin, a Hebrew of the Hebrews, concerning the law a Pharisee, concerning zeal, persecuting the church, concerning the righteousness which is in the law, blameless.
But what things were gained to me, these I counted loss for Christ. Yet indeed I also count all things loss for the excellence of the knowledge of Christ Jesus my Lord, for whom I have suffered the loss of all things, and count them as rubbish, that I may gain Christ, and be found in him, not having my own righteousness, which is from the law, but that which is through faith in Christ, the righteousness which is from God by faith, that I may know him and the power of his resurrection and the fellowship of his suffering, being conformed to his death, if by any means I may attain to the resurrection from the dead. When we make this change in our lives, people around us will be confused by our change, but we must never, ever allow them to undo the changes we have made. As Peter wrote, 1 Peter 4, verse number 1, therefore, since Christ suffered for us in the flesh, arm yourself also with the same mind, for he who has suffered in the flesh has ceased from sin, that he no longer should live the rest of his time in the flesh for the lust of men, but for the will of God. For we have spent enough of our past lifetime in doing the will of the Gentiles, when we walked in lewdness, lust, drunkenness, revelries, drinking parties, and abominable idolatries. In regard to these, they think it strange that you do not run with them in the same flood of dissipation, speaking evil of you. They will give an account to him who is ready to judge the living and the dead. In verse 10 of our text, Paul wrote, and to wait for his Son from heaven, whom he has raised from the dead, even Jesus, who delivers us from the wrath to come. As part of their new faith, they understood that Jesus would return one day, which means they had been taught about the judgment day that was to come. And while they understood that they would have to wait for that day to happen, as we get further into this letter, we're going to learn that they were confused about when Jesus would return, and they also were confused about some of the details associated with our resurrection. Of course, no one knows when Jesus will return except God. So those who make predictions and they think that, you know, they can nail it down to a certain date, or they think there's all these signs that point to it, we can know that they are wrong. However, we don't have to worry about when Jesus will return. All we need to know is that he will return, and we need to be ready. If we obey the gospel and we live faithful Christian lives, we are prepared for Jesus' return, whether it happens today or 1,000 years from now. I think Peter put it best in 2 Peter 3, verse number 9. The Lord is not slack concerning his promise, as some count slackness, but is long-suffering toward us, not willing that any should perish, but that all should come to repentance. But the day of the Lord will come as a thief in the night, in which the heavens will pass away with a great noise, and the elements will melt with fervent heat. Both the earth and the works that are in it will be burned up. Therefore, since all these things will be dissolved, what manner of person ought you to be in holy conduct and godliness, looking for and hastening the coming of the day of God, because of which the heavens will be dissolved, being on fire, and the elements will melt with fervent heat. So let us make sure we live our lives as Christians every day, being faithful. Then, like I said, we don't have to worry about when Jesus will return. Because if I'm ready right now, he can come right now, I know I'm going to go to heaven. If it's tomorrow, next day, or 1,000 years from now, it doesn't matter. So the walkaway point is, remain faithful and prepared every single day. I appreciate you listening to my lesson, and I hope you found it to be biblical, and I hope it challenged you in some way. I would even be happy if it just made you think about your life or about God. I think it's important that we listen to and study God's Word as often as we can. Now, one thing I want to make clear is that I don't want you to treat my Word as if it's the Word of God. I say this because I'm just a man. However, I will always do my best to study God's Word and to teach the truth. But I can make mistakes just like anyone else can. So always go to God's Word to confirm what I'm teaching. We all need to be good Bereans. If you find that I'm preaching something wrong, please let me know and be ready to show me from Scripture where I got it wrong. Because as a teacher of God, I know that I'll be judged with a harsher judgment by God, James 3, verse number 1. I would also greatly appreciate it if you would tell people about LG Ministry. You can find all my videos on YouTube. Just search by my name or search by LG Ministry, and you should easily find the channel. Or you can go to lgministry.org. Our lessons are seen by people all over the world.
So I hope you'll continue to watch our program and pray that we'll be able to plant God's Word for many years to come.

0: GBN Questions and Answers. We recently received this question. It says, is it wrong to call someone a fool? In fact, let me read you the entire question. It says, in the Sermon on the Mount, Christ warns us of using the word fool. Is this a word we should never use under any circumstance? The person says, I don't use this word verbally as we are taught not to. However, I will sometimes in my mind think it. For example, about a false teacher or someone who changes the gospel or a cursed person, I find myself thinking this person is a fool. Emotionally, I want to say it out loud, but I don't. We use words such as foolish, foolishness, foolishly, but if fool is wrong to say, are these words also wrong to use? It's a great question, and it relates to something the Lord Himself said on the Sermon on the Mount. I do not believe that it is wrong to use the word fool. In fact, the Bible uses the word fool 111 times. A passage that is well known is Psalm 14 and verse 1. Of course, it says, the fool has said in his heart, there is no God. Now, if it's wrong to call someone a fool, we couldn't even use it as the Lord has defined it for us. Friends, I believe the point of Matthew chapter 5, when it tells us not to call someone a fool, is that not only are outward actions wrong, but that our heart must also be right. Now, several different examples are listed in Matthew chapter 5 to make this point, but with reference to this one, the point he's making is this. Not only would it be wrong to murder someone, if you have those murderous feelings of hatred in your heart, that also would be wrong. Calling someone a fool could be an indicator of a feeling of intense passion and hatred in your heart toward them. And that would be a violation of Matthew chapter 5 and verse 22. But you know, many other words could also reveal that heart condition. You could look at a person and say, idiot. It would express anger and hatred, and that would be forbidden. To use the word fool, however, as a descriptive term and not as a term of hatred and anger and bitterness, I don't believe that that would be wrong.
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The day spring from on high hath visited us, to give light to them that sit in darkness and in the shadow of death, to guide our feet into the way of peace.

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1: Thanks for being with us today. We do appreciate you for the time you spend with us, and we're glad you find something profitable. We are in debt to our Lord for this opportunity, and we ask Him to help us use our time profitably. We let the Bible speak to us. That great text, the Scripture, which has come from the mind of God through His inspired writers. And we're privileged to open its covers and read and gain a knowledge of it and use that knowledge to bring us more nearly into the likeness of our Lord. Passage of Scripture with which we shall begin our thoughts today. Romans chapter 1, verse 28. Romans 1 and verse 28 reads, "And even as they did not like to retain God in their knowledge, God gave them over to a reprobate mind to do those things which are not convenient." God gave them over to a reprobate mind. The verses that immediately precede this verse tell us the steps these people had taken away from God, until finally they reached the point where God, this text says, gave them over to a reprobate mind. When that happened, all kind of bad things began to occur. Being filled with all unrighteousness, fornication, wickedness, covetousness, maliciousness, full of envy, murder, debate, deceit, malignity, whisperers, backbiters, haters of God, despiteful, proud, boasters, inventors of evil things, disobedient to parents, without understanding, covenant breakers, without natural affection, implacable, unmerciful, who knowing the judgment of God that they which commit such things are worthy of death, not only do the same, but also have pleasure in them that do them. We trace that back to the place where it begins. And the place where it begins is when God gave them over to a reprobate mind. From that point on, it was all downhill, further and faster. The reprobate mind was what was the initiation of all of it. The New King James Version of our Bible replaces the word reprobate with the word debased. God gave them over to a debased mind. To debase something means you've lowered its status, you've lowered its quality, you've lowered its character. As for instance, when someone puts water into wine in the hopes that nobody will tell that it has been debased. It's been mixed, it's been perverted, it's been adulterated. There are certain seasons of the year when there is a wonderful, generous spirit that occurs among our people. And when that season of the year comes around, we're delighted that people are kind and generous and want to do favors for others. However, sometime commercialism creeps into that, and someone says, "Commercialism has debased our holiday." We understand what they mean. That wonderful spirit that characterizes some of our holidays is lowered. The quality of it's changed. The character of it's changed. And and we say that it has been debased. Another word that's sometimes used in Romans 1 and verse 28 instead of the word reprobate is the word corrupt. God gave them over to a corrupt mind, is what one version of the New Testament says. The mind that has been tainted and adulterated and is no longer clean and pure to think right. One English version of the New Testament uses the word undiscerning. God gave them over to an undiscerning mind. To discern means that you have the ability to think straight. You can distinguish and you can understand. You have insight. But the opposite of that is undiscerning. You no longer think right. You do not have the ability to understand. And you have no insight that's correct. And so there's that beautiful text in Romans 1 and verse 28. Even as they did not like to retain God in their knowledge, God gave them over to a reprobate, to a debased, to a corrupt, to an undiscerning mind. Well, in 1 Corinthians chapter 9 and verse 27, this same word is used again, only it's translated by a different English word. In our King James Version, the word castaway appears. Paul wrote in 1 Corinthians 9 and verse 27, I keep under my body and bring it into subjection, lest by any means after I have preached to others, I myself should be a castaway. A castaway is something that has been thrown aside. Paul said, it's possible for me to be thrown aside if I do not tend to my own faithfulness. The word castaway is the same as the word reprobate in the original Greek language. To be a castaway is to be a reprobate. Think about having a castaway mind. There's one version of the New Testament that uses the word rejected instead of castaway. The American Standard Version of our English Bible, Paul said, lest I myself should be rejected. To be rejected is to be a reprobate. To be rejected is to be a castaway. One English version uses the word disqualified there. Lest I myself should be disqualified. So a number of different words are used to put in the English language what's meant by the word reprobate. I'll turn in my Bible to 2 Corinthians. In 2 Corinthians chapter 13, verses 5 and 6 and 7, Paul wrote, examine yourselves, whether ye be in the faith. Prove your own selves. Know ye not your own selves, how that Jesus Christ is in you, except ye be reprobates. There's our word. But I trust that ye shall know that we are not reprobates. Now I pray to God that ye do no evil, not that we should appear approved, but that ye should do that which is honest, though we be as reprobates. Well, three times in that passage the word reprobates is used. And another time, the word approved is used, which is the opposite of reprobate. So there's that beautiful text, reprobates. One English version uses the word disapproved. Disapproved. Thus, the passage should read, examine yourselves whether you be in the faith. prove your own selves, know ye not your own selves, how that Jesus Christ is in you, except ye be disapproved. And so that passage continues, I trust that ye shall know that we are not disapproved. Instead of the word reprobate, the word disapproved is used. We understand the word disapproved. One version of our English Bible uses the word failure there. Failure, reprobate, examine yourselves whether ye be in the faith, prove your own selves. Know ye not your own selves, how that Jesus Christ is in you, except ye be failures. Failures, reprobates, disapproved. And one very popular English version of the scriptures uses the long phrase, failed to meet the test.

over in 2 Timothy chapter 3 and verse 8. In that verse, Paul wrote, "Now, as Jannes and Jambres withstood Moses, so do these also resist the truth. Men of corrupt minds, reprobate concerning the faith." There's our word, reprobate. Reprobate concerning the faith. The word rejected is sometimes used in other English versions, rejected. Rejected concerning the faith. And also in connection with that passage, sometimes the word disqualified is used. The Great Living Oracle's translation of the New Testament uses the word disqualified concerning the faith. One gentleman, Brother Hugo McCord, published a brilliant New Testament translation, and he used the word worthless in that verse. These people are worthless concerning the faith. Worthless. And the word is also used, the word counterfeit. At least one English word, an English version, makes that verse read that they're counterfeit concerning the faith. Counterfeit, not real, not genuine. Titus chapter 1, just a page or so over. In Titus chapter 1 and verse 16, the record says, "They profess that they know God, but in works they deny Him, being abominable and disobedient, and unto every good work reprobate." There's that word in our King James Version. These people are reprobate concerning every good work. Reprobate. And one English version uses the word unfit. They're unfit with regard to every good work, not prepared to engage in it. Another English version uses the word useless. They're useless in every good work. Unfit, useless, reprobate. Hebrews chapter 6 and verse 8. Well, verse 7. "For the earth which drinketh in the rain that cometh down oft upon it, and bringeth forth herbs meet for them by whom it was dressed, receiveth blessing from God. But that which beareth thorns and briars is rejected, and is nigh unto cursing, whose end is to be burned. This ground bears thorns and briars, and is rejected." Our King James Version says it is rejected. That's the same word as our word reprobate. We have on our hands in this passage some reprobate ground, farmland, that is referred to as reprobate. Useless, that's one English version. Worthless, that's another English version. And still another English version uses the word rejected. All of them proposed as synonyms for the word reprobate, rejected. Now, with all of that before us, let's go back to Romans chapter 1 and verse 28. "Even as they did not like to retain God in their knowledge, God gave them over to a reprobate mind to do those things which are not convenient." A reprobate mind, the mind with which we think and reason and purpose and rejoice. All of that comes from our minds. This mind that Paul describes in Romans 1 and verse 28
is

0: reprobate. Remember, we use the word debased in connection with reprobate. An English version says, this mind is debased. That is, this mind cannot distinguish between that which is right and good and that which is not. If there were a bank anywhere in our community that accepted only counterfeit money, we'd stay away from that bank. We'd know that it couldn't stay in business doing that. But here is a mind that accepts only counterfeit thoughts, not that which is real and true and good and with value, but only that which is counterfeit. It's not real. It has no value. A counterfeit mind is like that. It doesn't matter how often the truth is preached to that mind. It does not matter how often the gospel is exposed to that mind. The mind is unprepared to receive it. The mind does not receive that which is true. It receives only that which is false, counterfeit. So, that's what a reprobate mind is. And in addition to that, the word corrupt is used with reference to this mind, and especially the word undiscerning. A reprobate mind is an undiscerning mind. To be discerning means to have the power to distinguish and to select what is true, what is appropriate, what is excellent. It has the ability to think and reason and understand. That's what a discerning mind is. An undiscerning mind is just the opposite of that. It does not have any insight. It does not have any understanding of that which is true and right. Undiscerning. Back in Proverbs chapter 25 and verse 4. The wise man Solomon wrote, take away the dross from the silver, and there shall come forth a vessel for the finer. The word dross in that verse is the same Greek word that is translated reprobate in the New Testament. The Septuagint Greek version of the Old Testament uses that word reprobate to talk about the dross that is in silver. As long as silver is filled with impurities, it's of no value to the jeweler. But when it's been purified, when the dross has been removed, the impurities are taken out, then the jeweler can turn it into a fine piece of jewelry. This is the word that's used to describe a reprobate mind. It is undiscerning, cannot detect the impurities that come and fill our minds. So, in Matthew 13 and verse 15, Jesus said, this people's heart is waxed gross. Their ears are dull of hearing, their eyes they have closed. Lest at any time they should see with their eyes, hear with their ears, understand with their heart, be converted, and I should heal them. An understanding heart, that's the opposite of a heart that is undiscerning, a heart that is understanding. What's more, in connection with this mind we're talking about that's called reprobate, you will remember that the word useless is sometimes translated for that word reprobate. In a number of passages we read, useless is translated instead of reprobate. And on another occasion, the word worthless is used. A mind that is reprobate is useless and it's worthless. It doesn't function accurately. Think about that, my friend. When our minds become reprobate, they're no longer worth anything to us as far as understanding God's truth. They're useless insofar as reaching a grasp of what the gospel is all about. That's what a reprobate mind is, a disturbing thought indeed. In some of those passages we read where the word reprobate occurs, the word also disqualified is used as a synonym. A reprobate mind is a disqualified mind. Here's a little team, ball team. The stipulations are that a boy must be under a certain age before he can play on that team. It also stipulates that the boy must weigh only so much. His weight must be under a certain amount. His height also must be limited. In addition to that, he must make passing grades in all of his schoolwork before he qualifies to play on that team. If the team accepts boys who do not qualify, then the team itself becomes disqualified. It can no longer participate. A reprobate mind is said to be a disqualified mind. It no longer deserves to be included in clear thinking. It cannot think clearly. It is a reprobate mind. In addition to disqualified, there's also this word. The word disapproved. We ran across that word several times in our texts as synonymous with the word reprobate, disapproved. Well, here's a school that teaches nursing. The school says, we will accept only a certain number of students into our nursing program every year. They receive far more applicants than they have places for. Some are approved, but the majority are disapproved. Reprobate, disapproved, rejected. Medical school want to study to be a physician. The medical school says we will take only a certain number of students into our program. You must be approved before you can start your studies. Some are approved, but many of those who apply are disapproved. A reprobate mind is a mind that has been disapproved. It's no longer useful. It's no longer worth anything in thinking clearly. It has been disqualified as far as its search for the gospel truth is concerned. It cannot distinguish between that which is real and true and counterfeit. It lets only that which is counterfeit and false into its thinking process. That's what a reprobate mind is. A reprobate mind is a catastrophe. A person with a reprobate mind will hardly learn the truth of God. His mind is not prepared to receive it. He arrived at that point by engaging in other sins, and now his mind has been declared by God as reprobate, and our text says, God gave them over to a reprobate mind. God let it happen. They caused it. But God let it happen because they put themselves on a course that carried them further and further and further away from the light. God gave them over to a reprobate mind. A beautiful text, Romans 1 and verse 28. Thank you for letting me share that passage with you today. Until the next time, may the goodness of God be yours in full measure.
1: 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May your joy be full. May the peace of God rule in your hearts. And may the light of Christ brighten heaven's way.

And now it's time for the Everlasting Gospel. Thank you for being with us today. My name is Gary McDay, and I'm the speaker for the program. We appreciate your interest in this program and getting to study the Bible with us this way. And we appreciate the many comments we're hearing from our friends who watch the program. You're a great encouragement. This program is brought to you by the Browns Ferry Road Church of Christ in Chattanooga, Tennessee, along with sister congregations and interested Christians. We appreciate all the help and support that is necessary to make this possible. Today in our study, we're going to be looking at a very key time in Bible history, a time where Jesus Christ is being introduced into the world by John the Baptist. The title of our lesson today is The Baptism of Repentance for the Remission of Sins. This comes to us from Luke, the third chapter, and if you're able to follow along in your Bible, we'll just stay with Luke pretty much and refer back to the other synoptic gospels and the other gospels where reference is being made to John the Baptist. We'll also like to read some passages out of the Old Testament, primarily the book of Isaiah, as they relate to our study. Well, we've been asked, what is the baptism of repentance for the remission of sins? Well, let's go to our text in the book of Luke, and let's notice where it is first mentioned. We're in Luke, the third chapter, and we're reading that the word of God came unto John, the son of Zechariah, in the wilderness. And he came into all the country about Jordan, preaching the baptism of repentance for the remission of sins. So here you'll find the baptism. Notice baptism means immersion. That's all it means. It doesn't mean sprinkling or pouring. It only means immersion. The word repentance, that means to turn away from sin and to turn toward God. It implies a remorse for one's past actions and an awareness that those past actions have consequences. Also, you'll notice the word remission. That means forgiveness. To remit is to forgive. If you pay your light bill and it has been remitted, guess what? They don't charge anymore. You've already paid the price for it. That bill is forgiven. Remission. And in regard to sins, it's the forgiveness of sins. Sin is defined for us as a transgression of God's law in 1 John 3:4. And we know that sin will separate a soul from God. Isaiah speaks of this in Isaiah 59, verses 1 and 2. So there you have a definition of the title for our lesson, The Baptism of Repentance for the Remission of Sins. And we see the text coming to us from Luke chapter 3, verses 2 and 3. Now let me notice this main character here, John, the son of Zacharias. This is John the Baptist. Notice he is John the Baptist. He is in a unique role in the Bible and in Bible history. John is the forerunner of Jesus Christ. He is the cousin of Christ. That explanation we find in the first chapter of Luke's gospel. He's the son of Zechariah, the priest. And again, you read about that in Luke chapter 1. But notice where he is in our text. He's in the wilderness. He's in the wilderness, and Matthew describes him as being clothed with camel hair and a leather girdle about his loins. He's not neatly dressed in the tailored suit at all. No, he's a rough wilderness guy. And you'll find that his clothing is very rudimentary and very rough. And here John the Baptist now is out in the wilderness. That's where the word of God came to him. He's going to be fulfilling a prophecy made in Isaiah 40, verses 1 to 5, because it's his job to prepare the way for Christ. You see, Jesus is at the point of beginning his personal ministry right here in Luke, the third chapter. And John is the one who's been preparing his way. You know, when a king would make a trek through a country, he would be announced by forerunners as they would say, "The king is coming." Well, that's what John the Baptist is doing. He is preparing the way for Christ. You'll notice also, as we look at John, that John is an individual who is crying in the wilderness. That is what he does. We don't know all about John. We don't know about how winsome he was, how many friends he had, etc. But he appears to be a hermit-type character. And yet he is known for crying out in the wilderness, declaring the message that the king is on his way. And he's doing that by preaching the baptism of repentance for the remission of sins. We find that this is the case with John. And in Luke chapter 3, we continue reading in verse 4, "As it is written in the book
of the words, or the book of the words of Isaiah the prophet, saying, "The voice of one crying in the wilderness, prepare ye the way of the Lord, make his path straight. Every valley shall be filled, and every mountain shall and hill shall be brought low, and the crooked shall be made straight, and the rough ways shall be made smooth, and all flesh shall see the salvation of God." That's quoting from Isaiah 40, about verses 1 through 5. So from the year 759 to 699, the years that Isaiah, the messianic prophet, prophesied, he made the statement that there would come one who's preparing the way for the Christ. And so now then, Luke tells us that person is John the Baptist. We also know that in the last chapter of our Old Testament, Malachi 4, that here one was to come in the spirit and power of Elijah for the purpose of turning the heart of the fathers, the children to the fathers, and the fathers to the children, lest I come and smite the earth with a curse. That's a reference, a prophetic reference, to John the Baptist. He comes like Elijah. You can read about Elijah in places like 1 Kings 17, and you start to understand a little bit why John the Baptist was like Elijah, a fiery prophet in the Old Testament. Well, here John the Baptist comes. He doesn't have regard for man. He is simply willing to do God's will and to declare the message that God has stated, and he's going to do so with crystal clarity, preparing the way for the coming Christ. He's out in the wilderness, and he's urging people to follow Christ. He say, "All flesh shall see the salvation of God." Now, in this picture, if you're watching by way of television, one of the things that John does in John 1:29 is to say, "Behold the Lamb of God, which taketh away the sin of the world." John was pointing people to Jesus Christ. But you may be wondering why it is that all these people would go out to the Jordan Valley to hear John the Baptist. We've already noted what an odd character he seems to be. What was it that drew people to him out there? The geography of the Jordan River Valley shows that it was wilderness, rough terrain. It's the case that the Jordan River Valley was a depression, and it was about 14 miles across. You know, during the height of flood season, that river, the most windy river on earth, winding its way from the Sea of Galilee down to the Dead Sea, it would overflow its banks, and thus the need for that huge basin 14 miles wide. But when it was at a stage where we find it in our reading today, you'll notice it is low, it is humid. It is, in fact, literally the lowest point on earth where John is out there. Why are these people going out there? Well, they heard about him crying out in the wilderness, but what's he saying? What is the draw? Well, you'll notice that here these people would be aware of the messianic prophet Isaiah, and they were looking for their Messiah. Is this the Messiah? Is this him out there in the wilderness? Then said he to the multitude that came forth to be baptized of him, "O generation of vipers, who hath warned you to flee from the wrath to come?" So here's a very interesting statement. It shows you something of the personality of John the Baptist. Like I said, he wasn't there to favor man, but to do the will of God. He calls these people that are coming out, and I think he's referencing here the Pharisees and the Sadducees. Matthew calls attention to them coming. They were sects or divisions from among the Jews. Apparently, God was not happy with the Jews being divided up into Pharisees, who made more laws than Moses ever thought about making by way of establishing traditions based on the law, or the Sadducees, who history tells us those people didn't believe in spirits or angels. They did not believe in the resurrection from the dead or the afterlife. They may have come out to see John out of curiosity. But what if this man is the Messiah? Well, they would know something about that from these Old Testament references that I like to share with you from the book of Isaiah. Notice a few of these with me, if you will. Here in Isaiah, we've already read chapter 40. This is as it is written in the book of the words of Isaiah the prophet. We've already read Isaiah 40, verses 1 to 5. Where John the Baptist would be coming to prepare the way for Christ. But also look a little bit further into the book. In Isaiah 62, there are only 66 chapters, so we're really near the end of it. Look at the way Isaiah spoke about the coming Messiah. Notice in Isaiah 62, we won't read all of these verses that are listed on your screen if you're watching by way of television, but we'll give you a good enough sampling of them so you can understand Isaiah's point. He writes, "For Zion's sake, I will not hold my peace,
And for Jerusalem's sake, I will not rest until the righteousness thereof go forth as brightness, and the salvation thereof as a lamp that burneth. And the Gentiles shall see thy righteousness, and all kings thy glory. And thou shalt be called by a new name, which the mouth of the Lord shall name. So Isaiah is prophesying that God's people would be called by a new name, and that the glory that God has in mind for Zion, for Jerusalem, and the salvation connected with it, would go forth like a light that is burning, and everyone would see it. Further, if you'll notice in verse 6 of that same chapter, I have set a watchman upon the walls, O Jerusalem, which shall never hold their peace day nor night. Ye that make mention of the Lord, keep not silence. And he continues with that train of thought there in the 62nd chapter of Isaiah, letting the people know there's going to be an announcement. He's already mentioned that in Isaiah 41-5. Now then, there's going to be an announcement that is made concerning God's purposes for Jerusalem. In chapter 63, let's put chapter 63 on the board for you to see. Isaiah 63, verse 3. Isaiah said, I have trodden the winepress alone, and of the people there was none with me. For I will tread them in mine anger, and trample them in my fury, and their blood shall be sprinkled upon thy garments, and I will stain all my raiment. For the day of vengeance is in mine heart, and the year of my redemption, redeemed, is come. And I looked, and there was none to help, and I wondered that there was none to uphold. Therefore mine own arm brought salvation unto me, and my fury upheld me. Next he'll talk about God's anger. What's he talking about here? He's talking about the anger of God for the indifference of the purposes of God in sending the Messiah into the world. Jerusalem is to be a glory to God, an honor to God. There are purposes to be fulfilled in Jerusalem. And when the people are indifferent toward it, through their sins, through their indifference, God was angry. Picture here is the metaphor of a wine press. In a wine press, it's usually a large vat, and grapes are placed therein, and human beings get in there and stomp around on those. At least that's the way they did it in Spain, where we once lived. And as they stomp, the juice will be able to run out through the portals at the bottom of that wine press. Here, we're not talking about stomping grapes, but we're talking about God stomping the blood out of the disobedient and the indifferent. Pretty strong language, wouldn't you say? Pretty eye-catching. Well, notice the Jews would be aware that this is somehow connected with the Messiah, the Savior of the world. And what is being meant here is that men are going to be held accountable for their sins. I think they get that point. Another passage in Isaiah will be Isaiah the 64th chapter. The entire chapter discusses, oh, that thou wouldest rend the heavens, that thou wouldest come down, that the mountains might flow down at thy presence. As when the melting fire burneth, the fire causeth the waters to boil, to make thy name known to thine adversaries, that the nations may tremble at thy presence. The Jews understood that the Messiah would have an impact not just upon Judaism, but upon all the nations of the world. We saw that initially in the passage in 62 that we read. Looking over in chapter 65 of the book of Isaiah, Isaiah 65, once again we find, I am sought of them that ask not for me. I am found of them that sought me not. I said, behold me, unto a nation that was not called by my name. That would be the Gentiles. So reference is being made to God saving the Gentiles also through the coming Messiah. And then another typical verse in these chapters is going to be Isaiah 65:12. Therefore will I number you to the sword, and ye shall all bow down to the slaughter. Because when I called, you did not answer. When I spake, you did not hear, but did evil before mine eyes, and did choose that wherein I delighted not. So Isaiah is being pretty clear to let the people know that they have a responsibility to honor him. To me, one of the most impressive verses in the book of Isaiah and in the Bible is found in Isaiah 66, verses 1 and 2, where God is very fair to tell the people the attitude they need to have to please him and to come to him. This is Isaiah 66, verses 1 and 2. Thus saith the Lord, the heaven is my throne and the earth is my footstool. Where is the house that you will build unto me? And where is the place of my rest? For all these things hath mine hand made,
And all these things have been, saith the Lord, but to this man will I look. Here's the man to whom the Lord will look. I think the Lord is still looking to such men today, such men and women. This is the man to whom I will look, even to him that is poor and contrite and that trembleth at my word. Now, we've seen over in Luke's Gospel, chapter 3, how that John is telling the people coming out, the Pharisees and the scribes, "You generation of vipers." A viper is a very poisonous serpent. You can see an illustration of how poisonous in Acts chapter 28, verses 3 through 6. They were a brown snake with yellow oblong dots, and they were deadly poisonous. They range from about 2 to 5 feet in length. They're about an inch thick. Here you'll then find these vipers, these serpents. And the metaphor is that the attitudes that the scribes and Pharisees had, you remember one time Jesus will tell them in Matthew 23, "You shut up the kingdom of heaven against yourselves. You forbid others to come in, and you yourself can hardly come in because of the rules and regulations they made that were not in harmony with the law they were under, which is the law of Moses." In Malachi chapter 4, Malachi had urged the people in closing out the Old Testament, return to the law of Moses, to the statutes and the judgments. They wouldn't go to the law of Moses. Oh, they went there all right. They took what the law of Moses said as authoritative, but they added their rules and regulations by imposing their traditions on it, calling themselves things like Pharisees and Sadducees that were not a product of the Old Testament law, not provided for in the rules and regulations that God gave, but only in the laws that man had made for himself. They were arrogant and they were hard-hearted. And so Isaiah's book would have given a precursor to elimination of the attitude that was causing these people to be so referenced by John the Baptizer. I want you to notice that he tells them, you're going to have to bring forth fruit that is worthy of repentance, not just saying you're sorry for the way you've acted or for being arrogant or for being disobedient to God or setting the bar too high for anybody to ever accomplish the will of God, claiming to be his spokesman, but you need to bring forth fruit for meet for repentance. And begin not to say within yourselves, "We have Abraham to our father." Why would they say that? The Jews believed that because they were Jews, they were automatically going to have the favor and blessing of God. But as you've seen in reading the various selections briefly from the book of Isaiah that we took note of, just because they were Jews, it didn't mean they would be excused from not hearing God's word and implementing it in their lives. Those who were indifferent to the will of God, those who were arrogant and hard-hearted, those were the ones being addressed specifically by John the Baptist. But I want you to notice what would happen. If they listened to what he had to say, they would be baptized as they confessed their sins. He would baptize them in Jordan. Why would he baptize them? For the forgiveness of their sins. John is unique in presenting the baptism of repentance for the remission of sins. Sometimes people say, well, people have been being baptized for a long time, and the people that are proselytes were baptized. Oh, you need to look at the history on that, because that's not so. John was not just warming over a practice already in place, but John's baptizing people for the remission of their sins was unique. In fact, John baptizing them was unique. In the Old Testament, there are a variety of washings or baptisms. We read about that. It's mentioned in the book of Hebrews chapter 9 at verse 10. In the Old Testament, the various books, there are some 20 places where there are ritual cleansing baptisms or washings. These are done by the person himself. Contrast that to what John is doing. These people are coming down. He's really laying the axe at the root of the tree. He's not trying to just prune out a few bad attitudes. He's laying the axe at the root of the tree, cutting the whole issue, the whole system out, and telling them it's got to go. Christ is coming, and he's going to be the Savior and the King, and you need to find yourself disposed to listen to what he uniquely has to say to you. And as a result of that, John would then take them and baptize them in Jordan. He was actually doing the baptizing. In the Old Testament, they were to baptize themselves or wash themselves. Like I say, there are about 20-something references to such a cleansing in the Old Testament. Let me give you two of them to illustrate. In the book of Leviticus, chapter 15 and verse 6, a person who was going to be cleansed, and there were various reasons why they would be unclean, he was to wash himself.
Also in Numbers 19:19, he was to wash himself, bathe himself. That was the cleansings of the Old Testament. The priest didn't wash you. Someone else didn't wash you. You washed yourself. Now, there's a great deal of ritual involved in that, like in Leviticus 15 and in Numbers chapter 19. And you can see all those details when you take the time to go there and read it. But the point I would like for us to emphasize is someone else didn't wash you. You were required to wash yourself. In the days of John the Baptist, he would do the baptizing. He would do the washing. He would be the one who would immerse you in the Jordan for the remission of your sins, Luke 3 at verse 3. So John wasn't doing some sort of a practice that was already in place. It was unique to John. Also, it has been said that, well, when people became proselytes, they would be baptized. The word proselyte emerges in the period between the Testaments. What is a proselyte? A proselyte is a conversion to Judaism, a person who converts to Judaism. He's known as a proselyte. It is of interest for us to notice that the proselytes, discussion concerning the proselytes being baptized, did not occur before John the Baptist. It is even 300 years after the time of Christ that we find anyone that's a proselyte being washed or baptized. For example, in the writings of the apocryphal books, those are the books that stand between Malachi and Matthew during the 400 silent years of inspiration. These books talk about proselytes. There is a first century Jewish historian by the name of Josephus. He talks about proselytes. There's also a Jewish historian named Philo. Guess what? He talks about proselytes. And there's also a book called the Targums. The Targums were a paraphrase of Hebrew because many people became unable to read Hebrew. And so the Targums are a paraphrasing of the Hebrew Bible with amplification and interpretation into Aramaic. They would contain the traditional things that were said about Old Testament texts. Those are Jewish books, those four sources. All of them talk about proselytes, but none of them talk about baptizing a proselyte. Like I say, it's in the 300s AD until someone is talking about baptizing a proselyte. And it's not until you get to the 5th century in a book or writings known as the Babylonian Gemara. It's written by Jewish people. In it, they talk about baptizing proselytes. So during the days of John, no, he's not just warming over a practice that was current. Nobody had been doing this. Nobody had been baptizing in any way until John the Baptist. Notice how appropriate his name is. John the Baptizer, the one who is doing the baptizing. So here you'll find that the idea that John is involved in is the word of the Lord that came to him and God telling him to do that. He is turning the hearts of the fathers to the children and the heart of the children to the fathers. That is, going back to doing God's will with the right motive and attitude by baptizing these people with the baptism of repentance for the remission of sins, Luke 3:3. Two of the verses mention the same concept, Mark 1:4 and Luke 1:77. So there you'll have what John is doing, baptizing people for the remission of their sins. But not everybody would go along with what John said. We do know that John is by far and large successful in his preaching, as people would come and confess their sins and be baptized for the remission of their sins. He was not baptizing them into any name. He was merely baptizing them so that they would know they are conscious of their sins and they could receive forgiveness or remission of sins by doing what God had commanded him to teach them. And with that, he was successful. But there were some among the Pharisees who rejected the counsel of God against themselves, not being baptized of him, Luke 7, 29 and 30 tell us. So that's really important for us to see. Not everybody was baptized. Some would reject the message, but most people did believe what John was saying. They were looking for the Messiah. Now let's go to the specific message that John presented in his presentation and in his preaching. Here is John's answer as he is preaching. The people are going to say, what do we need to do about this? You say, bring forth fruit that is worthy of repentance. But the people ask him, saying, what shall we do then? Now that shows a good attitude, doesn't it?
What shall we do? They're not defensive. They're not arrogant. They want to know, all right, if we need to repent, what do we need to do to show that we have repented now that we have confessed our sins and been baptized with the baptism of remission? He says in verse 11, he answered and said unto them, he that hath two coats, let him impart to him that hath none. And he that hath meat, let him do likewise. That's something that you would do to show kindness to your fellow man, to show a benevolent attitude, to show that I'm not greedy, I'm not hoarding up this world's treasures and blessings for myself alone, but I realize that I may be in a position to help others with food, clothing, and shelter. Also then, next, here come the publicans. Now, the publicans were the tax collectors. They were empowered by Rome to collect taxes, and they could charge a commission out of doing that. Jesus does not criticize the work that is rightly done, but he tells them when they say, what do we do? He says to them, exact no more than that which is appointed you. It was easy for these publicans to ask more and to derive more than was lawful. That's why you often see publicans and sinners listed side by side. What do? You deal fairly and do not exact more than that which is appointed. Well, here then come the soldiers, and they ask, what shall we do? And he said to them in verse 14, do violence to no man, neither accuse any falsely, and be content with your wages. So he's telling them some specific things to do. And I think the application of that teaching for you and me would be what he told the people. If you got two coats, give them to someone. If you got extra meat, help somebody out. That would show the duties of practical life. Just living in a world with other people, you are not alone. Others have needs. You may assist them. The duties of practical life deserve our attention, is the message that John had. Secondly, concerning the publicans, what does that show you? Fairness in business. Deal fairly with people. Yes, business people may make a profit off of their services, but it needs to be fair and equitable to all that are involved. Well, what about the soldiers? What is what he said to them mean for us? Be compassionate in the exercise of power. That's a huge lesson right there. Stated in a few words is something that everyone in a position of power or authority over others would do well to keep in mind. Be compassionate with your appropriate exercise of power. So there were some tangible things that the people were told to do to bring forth fruit that would indicate their repentance. And we've seen that now along three fronts. Now, let me show you, as we're about to close out, let me show you that Jesus came now to be baptized of John. Now, all the people had been baptized, Luke chapter 3, verse 21. Now, when all the people were baptized, the Greek tense means when all the people had been baptized, it came to pass that Jesus also being baptized. I want to note that Jesus was not baptized for remission of sins, but to fulfill all righteousness. Jesus is baptized, and God is well pleased with his actions. There you will have the termination, really, of the ministry of John, preparing the way for Christ, and the beginning of the ministry of Christ. Jesus would then teach that we should go into all the world and preach the gospel to every creature. He that believeth and is baptized shall be saved. He that believeth not shall be damned. His baptism is a great commission.

Hello, my name is Cameron Freeman, and we are so glad that you're watching the Gospel Broadcasting Network. Here at GBN, one of our favorite questions to hear is, where is that in the Bible? We want you to know you always have a right to ask that of any preacher, pastor, or priest. We would encourage you to do so. Ask us the same thing, even if it's because you didn't have time to write down the book, chapter, or verse when the speaker said it. Thanks for watching, and we are glad that you're watching the Gospel Broadcasting Network.

0: More about Jesus. Welcome to Fundamentals of Christianity with Gary Colley, based on the book by R.L. Colley. Gary Colley is a father to Glenn Colley and grandfather to Caleb Colley, all of whom appear regularly on the Gospel Broadcasting Network. And now, Gary Colley.
1: Thank you, and a very pleasant greeting, ladies and gentlemen. I am Gary Colley, evangelist of the Church of Christ, and it's a pleasure for me always to be able to come where you are by means of this GBN program to discuss with you the Word of God. What a pleasure to have the right to study the Bible. So many countries do not have that privilege, and we ought to discuss these things with the greatest of desire to know our privileges are really important. So as we study, we of course want to be sure that the things which we find in the Word of God are applied to our lives. Hebrews 5:12 says, when for time you ought to be teachers, you have need again that someone teach you the rudiments of the first principles of the oracles of God, and have need of milk and not of strong meat. He said those who use milk are unskillful in the word of doctrine. But he said those who use meat are full grown, who have their senses exercised to discern between good and evil. We ought to desire to grow up in Christ. We ought to grow up in the understanding of the Word of God. It should be our main desire to understand those things that are written in God's Word, given us by the Holy Spirit. In Ephesians 5:17, he says, be not foolish, but understand what the will of the Lord is. We're hopeful today you have your Bible open and that you're ready to study with us. Maybe a pencil and paper would not hurt anything, so that you may jot down scriptures and other thoughts that you may desire to remember. We've been discussing of recent times instrumental music in worship unto God. We have learned that there are two kinds of commands in the Bible. One is specific, the other is generic. And the generic command is that which does not specify, while the specific command does specify. In the worship of God, we have learned that the Bible does not say just use music, which would be a generic term, which would allow us to either have vocal music or instrumental music, but rather it gives the specific thought to sing, and of course to make melody in our hearts unto the Lord. So we want to be careful that we do not overstep those things which God's authority commands. In Matthew 28:18, Jesus said, all authority hath been given unto me in heaven and upon earth. Go ye therefore and teach all nations, baptizing them into the name of the Father and of the Son and of the Holy Spirit. Watch this now. Teaching them to observe all things that I have taught you. And lo, I will be with you alway, even unto the end of the world. Let us not follow what others teach then, even what the creeds of men teach, but let us follow what the Lord teaches. We are to learn to observe all things that He has taught us. It is said in Colossians 2 and verse 8, take heed lest there be in any one of you to make spoil of you through their philosophy or vain deceit, after the tradition of men, and not after the rudiments of the world, and not after Christ. For in Him dwelleth all of the fullness of the Godhead bodily. All the fullness means simply that it is the completeness. Let no man rob you of these things, those things that are not in the Scripture. We are not to let men take them away from us. In Him are you made full. In other words, all needs of doctrine are well supplied. Who is the head of all principality and power, in whom ye were also circumcised with the circumcision not made with hands, in the putting off of the body of the flesh, in the circumcision of Christ, having been buried with Him in baptism, wherein also we were raised with Him through faith in the operation of God, who raised Him from the dead. And you, being dead, through your trespasses and the uncircumcision of your flesh, you, I say, did He make alive together with Him, having forgiven us of all of our trespasses, having blotted out the bond writing and ordinances, which was against us, which was contrary to us, and He took it out of the way, nailing it to the cross. Having despoiled the principalities and the powers, He made a show of them openly, triumphing over them in it. Let no man Therefore judge you in meat or in drink or in respect of holy days, the new moon or Sabbath days, which are a shadow of the things to come, but not the body of Christ. Let no man rob you of your purity and of the prize by voluntary humility and by worshiping of the angels dwelling in things which he hath not seen, vainly puffed up in his fleshly mind, and not holding fast to the head, from whom all of the body, through the joints and the bands, increaseth unto the increase of God. Now Paul is writing to these Colossian brethren, warning them against errors. Jesus also said in Matthew 7:15, beware of false prophets that come to you in sheep's clothing, but inwardly they are ravening wolves. We have to be very careful, my friends, that we're not led astray from the truth. In 1 John 2:4, he that saith, I know him, and keepeth not his commandments, John said, he is a liar, and the truth is not in him. Now that's very clear, isn't it? That's inspiration. He says, a man who says, I know him, I'm his faithful one, but he keepeth not his commandments, is a liar, and the truth is not in him. Well, let's ask the question today. Some say instrumental music came of the law or during the law. Well, maybe that is true. It is true. David invented them to be used outside the tabernacle and the temple and the synagogue. But what became of that law? In Colossians 2:14, we just read a moment ago that he blotted out the handwriting of ordinances which was against us, which was contrary to us, and he took it out of the way, nailing it to the cross. In Ephesians 2:14-16, there Paul writes, for he is our peace, who hath made both one, and hath broken down the middle wall of partition between us, having abolished in his flesh the enmity, even the law of commandments contained in ordinances, for to make in himself of twain one new man, so making peace, and that he might reconcile both unto God in one body by the cross, having slain the enmity thereby. So, even though instrumental music came of the law or during the law was ended at the cross. In Galatians 5:1-7, remember Paul said, ye who will be justified by the law, ye are fallen from grace. Well, let me ask another question, my friends, from our study. What is the position of those who worship under the law of Moses and under the law of Christ today, or try to do so at the same time? Well, it's like this from Romans 7:1-4. Paul said, know ye not, brethren, for I speak unto them that know the law, how that the law hath dominion over a man as long as he liveth. For the woman which hath a husband is bound by the law of her husband so long as he liveth. So then, if while her husband liveth, she be married to another man, she shall be called an adulteress. But if her husband be dead, she's free from that law, so that she is no adulteress, though she be married to another man. Wherefore, my beloved brethren, ye also are become dead to the law by the body of Christ, that ye should be married to another, even to him who is raised from the dead, that we should bring forth fruit unto God. So what about that position, my friends, if we're under the old law and trying to worship under the new law at the same time? We're adulteresses, aren't we? We're adulterers and adulteresses. We're married to another. We're loose from the law, and we should not act in harmony with the law because we're dead to the law. Remember John 1:17? For the law came by Moses, but grace and truth came by Jesus Christ. Well, is instrumental music of the truth? If truth came by Jesus Christ, then we ought to know it. It ought to be revealed in the truth. And if we answer yes to this, can we be free who do not use it? You remember John 8:31-32, where Jesus said unto those Jews that believed upon him, if ye continue in my word, then are ye my disciples indeed, and ye shall know the truth, and the truth shall make you free. No, my friends, it is not of the truth. If it were of the truth, then we'd have to use it. But 1 Peter 1:22 says, seeing ye have purified your souls in obeying the truth through the Spirit, unto unfeigned love of the brethren, see that you love one another with a pure heart fervently. My friends, instrumental music is not of the truth. Well, it's instrumental music of grace. If yes, if it's correct, then to oppose it would be to oppose the grace by which we are saved. You know, Ephesians 2:8 says, "For by grace have you been saved through faith, and that not of yourselves, it is the gift of God, not of works, lest any man should boast. For we are his workmanship, created in Christ Jesus unto good works, which he afore prepared that we should walk in them." In Titus 2:11-12, he said, "For the grace of God that bringeth salvation hath appeared to all men, teaching us that denying ungodliness and worldly lust, we should live soberly and righteously and godly in this present world." Also, Hebrews 10, verse 28-29, he said, "Having received a kingdom which cannot be shaken, let us have grace, whereby we may offer service well-pleasing to God, with reverence and with awe. For," he said, "our God is a consuming fire." No, my friends, instrumental music is not of the truth. Instrumental music is not of grace. Well, is it of the Spirit? If yes, then do not those who oppose it sin against and resist the Holy Spirit? Well, it would be true if we find it in the Spirit's teaching. 1 Corinthians 2:9 through 11, "Eye hath not seen nor ear heard, neither hath entered into the heart of man the things which God prepared for them that love him. But God revealed them unto us by his Spirit. For the Spirit searcheth all things, yea, the deep things of God. For what man knoweth the things of a man, save the spirit of man that's in him? And even so the things of God knoweth no man, save the Spirit of God." Now he said, we've not received the spirit of the world, but we've received the Spirit of God, that we may freely know those things given us of God. Which things we speak, not in words which man's wisdom teacheth, but which the Holy Spirit teacheth, comparing spiritual things with spiritual. Well, is there anywhere in the Spirit's teaching where instrumental music is prohibited, or is it allowed, or is it taught, or is it forbidden? Well, we know that it's not taught there. We know that it is forbidden by that which is commanded. If he commands one thing, it forbids another, doesn't it? And so in Matthew 12, when he said, "The blasphemy against the Holy Spirit shall not be forgiven in this world nor in the world to come," if it were commanded by the Spirit and we didn't use it, then we would be those who would be eternally lost. In Acts 7:51, there we find the Apostle Paul saying to those brethren, "You're stiff-necked," or rather Stephen, "You're stiff-necked and uncircumcised in heart and ears. Ye do always resist the Holy Spirit, as your fathers did, so do ye. For which of the prophets did not your fathers persecute and kill them that came and told of the just and the Holy One?" As you're stiff-necked and uncircumcised, you've resisted the Holy Spirit. They did so by resisting the Holy Spirit's teaching. John 14:26. He said Jesus did when the Holy Spirit came, he would teach them all things. In John

But let's ask a question. When was that covenant to Abraham made? Was it before the old law or after the old law? In Genesis 12 and verse 3, he said, I will bless them that bless thee. Him that curseth thee will I curse. And in thee shall all the families of the earth be blessed. But in Galatians 3, 16 and 17, Paul wrote, now to Abraham and his seed were the promises made. He saith not unto seeds as of many, but as of one in thy seed, which is Christ. And this I say, that the covenant that was confirmed before of God in Christ, the law, which was 430 years after, cannot disannul that it should make the promise of none effect. How long between the promise made to Abraham and the giving of that law? 430 years. Abraham was to be the father of the faithful, both the Jew and the Gentile. But the seed was Christ, and the law was given 430 years after the promise made to Abraham. Well, if instrumental music was of the law, when did the Gentiles receive the blessing of the promise? In Galatians 3:14, he said that the blessings of Abraham might come on the Gentiles through Jesus Christ, that we might receive the promise of the Spirit through faith. So all blessings connected with salvation are through Christ, aren't they? If we're not connected to Christ, then we can't have the blessings of salvation. What was the Gentile relationship to the covenant? Well, in Ephesians 2 and verse 12, he said, at that time, ye were without Christ, being aliens from the commonwealth of Israel, strangers from the covenants of promise, having no hope and without God in the world. The Gentiles were under a very, very sad situation, were they not? They had no hope. They were without God in the world. Why? Because they were not connected to that relationship of the covenant. My friends, what did Christ do to that law that was against the Gentiles? In Ephesians 2, verse 14 and 15, he said, for he is our peace, who made both one, and hath broken down that middle wall of partition between us, having abolished in his flesh, or his death, the enmity, even the law of commandments contained in ordinances, for to make in himself of twain one new man, so making peace. What a wonderful thing, then, to see that Jesus broke down the middle wall of partition. He abolished that law. He took it out of the way as a law, though it is still there for our learning, Romans 15:4. It is not there for our law, and the Gentiles had no part in it anyway. But if we have the instruments in the home, some say, well, why not have them in the church? If it's not found in the Old Testament that we are to use those things in the New Testament, maybe we can go another route. If we have instruments in the home, or since we have instruments in the home, why not in the church? Well, there's a good reason for that. You see, the husband is the head of the home. Ephesians 5, 22 through 25, or 6, Jesus said, husbands, love your wives as Christ also loved the church and gave himself for it. But he said, husband is the head of the wife, and the wife must submit herself to the husband in Ephesians 5. So the husband's the head of the house. He may use anything in that house that is not scripturally wrong within itself, of itself. He may use pots and pans, but we don't put them in worship. He may use instruments of music, but we don't put them in worship. You see, in the church, Christ is the head. Ephesians 1, 22, 23, he put all things under his Christ's feet, gave him to be the head over all things to the church, which is his body, the fullness of him that filleth all in all. So we learn, my friends, no Gentile under the covenant of Moses. We're not to use these things which are under that law because it has been removed as a law. And we can't use it just simply because it's in the home, because Christ is the head of the church while the husband is the head of the home. Out of its cause, great difficulties and bad things have come, my friends. Evil association corrupts good morals, 1 Corinthians 15 says. So we need to understand that if we're going to do these things, even though the Lord has not commanded them, even though we are forbidden to use them by that specific command to sing, if we're going to just use them anyway, there are always going to be results that will not be good. First of all, let us notice that it's wrong to use instrumental music because we have no authority for it. But then Christ

0: did not command it, and that makes it wrong. In John the 15th chapter and verse 14, and 14 and verse 15 of John, he said, "You are my friends if you keep my commandments." We may claim to be the friends of the Lord, but if we don't keep his commandments, then what happens? We're not friends of the Lord, are we? John said we're liars. If we say we know him, but we keep not his commandments, we're liars and the truth is not in us. But then next of all, not only is it wrong because Christ did not command it, but it's vain worship. How do we figure on vain worship? Matthew 15 and verse 9 says, "But in vain do they worship me, teaching for their doctrines the commandments of men." And then third of all, it's not that which is of faith, because faith comes by hearing, Romans 10, 17, and hearing by the word of God. So out of its cause, bad things have come. You know, some people represent it as an aid. They say, well, the instrument's just an aid. It's an aid like a songbook, like a light in the building, like a microphone. It is just an aid. It helps us to carry out a command. But wait a minute. We don't have the command to make music. We have the command to sing. And therefore, playing is not an aid. It is an addition. You know, some people argue, well, if you said a man needed a walking cane, it wouldn't necessarily mean he was crippled. It might just mean he was an important person. He wanted to show himself, and so he used a cane. Or some say, well, it's kind of like glasses for the eyes. You know, they aid us in seeing. But my friends, the truth of the matter is, the church is not declared to be crippled or a dude or even weak-eyed. No, we don't need those aids. It is indeed true that some use them that way. They're showy, but they're not right. They are wrong. They're not acceptable in the sight of God because they're not commanded by Christ, not by the apostles. They're vain worship because they are of the commandments and doctrines of men. And we must understand that to be true. Well, has it not caused divisions and driven people away from the Lord and his church? Oh, indeed it has. It has. In 1869, in St. Louis, the first instrument of music was brought into the churches of Christ. Over the objection, of course, of good faithful brethren. And when it was brought in, many faithful brethren walked out of the building. They would not do it. Well, the buildings they had paid for, the books that they sang out of that they had paid for, all of the treasuries, all of the buildings were taken by this group of people who intended to use instrumental music, and this was some of the ills that came from it. You know, in 2 Thessalonians 3 and verse 6, he said, "Now we command you, brethren, in the name of our Lord Jesus Christ, or by his authority, that you withdraw yourselves from every brother that walketh disorderly, and not after the tradition or the doctrine which ye have received." In Romans 8 verse 9, he said, "But ye are not in the flesh, but in the Spirit, if so be that the Spirit of God dwell in you. Now if any man have not the Spirit of Christ, he is none of his." In verse 14 of that 8th chapter of Romans, he said, "For as many as are led by the Spirit of God, they are the sons of God." Now how can we know if we're led by the Spirit of God? Well, in Romans 8, 1 and 2, he describes all the things to help us understand the rest of Romans 8. He said, "There is therefore now no condemnation to them which are in Christ Jesus, who walk," this is a description of them, "who walk not after the flesh, but after the Spirit. For the law of the Spirit of life in Christ Jesus hath made me free from the law of sin and death." So my friends, if we're led by the Spirit, we're led by the law of the Spirit of life. And when we're led by the law of the Spirit of life, we don't want to bring division to the brethren. We want to bring peace and harmony. In Romans 16 and verse 17, again he said, "Now I beseech you, brethren, I plead with you, mark them which cause divisions and offenses contrary to the doctrine which ye have learned, and avoid them." So, when those of religious nature in our world decided to separate themselves from the Lord's people with the use of the instrument, they caused great harm, and it was that which should not have ever been done. They also are willing to fellowship those who do not teach the truth. You know, in 2 John 9 through 11, we read, "Whosoever goeth onward and abideth not in the doctrine of Christ hath not God. But he that abideth in the doctrine, he hath both the Father and the Son. And if any man come unto you and bring not this doctrine, do not invite him into your house, neither bid him Godspeed. For he that biddeth him Godspeed is partaker of his evil deed. We cannot fellowship those who refuse to teach the truth, even those who are religious people. They say, Lord, Lord, but they don't do the will of the Father who is in heaven. Well, do they not also operate under human missionary societies? They say, we'll let this society do our work for us. But the Lord says, this is a work for the church to do. In Acts 13, 1 through 3, the Holy Spirit said, separate unto me Barnabas and Saul for the work of the ministry. And that was the first missionary tour. And then in Acts 14, this same company that was sent out by the church also returned to report to the same church. They didn't need a missionary society. No, the church was the missionary society. And an addition would be made if others were made that missionary society. Well, where did the brethren sing? Where did God's people sing according to the text of the Bible? In Psalms 22 and verse 22, he said, I will declare thy name unto my brethren. In the midst of the assembly will I praise thee. In Hebrews 2:12, that verse is quoted, saying, I will declare thy name unto my brethren. In the midst of the church will I sing praises unto thee. In the midst of the church, in the midst of the assembly. And so we find the need for singing in the Lord's church. Now, why is it the churches of Christ do not use instrumental music? Let me give you five quick points. First of all, it violates the law of faith. 2 Corinthians 5:7, Paul said, we walk by faith and not by sight. In Romans 10:17, now faith comes by hearing, Paul said, and hearing by the word of God. So, my friends, the truth of the matter is, where there is no testimony, there can be no faith. And if it's not faith, then it's sin, Romans 14 and verse 23. Second of all, not only does it violate the law of faith to use instrumental music in worship, it violates the law of worship. John 4:24 says, God is a spirit, and they that worship him must worship him in spirit and in truth. So if we use something God has not commanded that's not in truth, then it makes it vain worship, does it not? Third of all, it was not commanded by the apostles. Well, they revealed all truth to men, didn't they? 2 Peter 1:3, seeing that by his divine power he hath granted unto us all things that pertain unto life and godliness, through the knowledge of him that called us by his own glory and virtue. It was not commanded by the apostles, who revealed all truth to man. Then fourth of all, it was never used in the primitive church. In Acts 2:42, they continued steadfastly in the apostles' doctrine, in fellowship, in breaking of bread, and in prayers. And that fellowship included the singing and the giving, which were to be done upon the first day of the week. Fifth of all, it was not included in the Acts of the New Testament worship. It should not be used today. Remember 2 John 9, whosoever goeth onward and abideth not in the doctrine of Christ hath not God. And Colossians 3:16, let the word of Christ dwell in you richly in all wisdom, teaching and admonishing one another in psalms, hymns, and spiritual songs, singing and making melody in your hearts unto the Lord. My friends, I think we can see the harm that has come because of the use of the instrument in worship. Let's not do that. That's against the will of God. It is not that which is approved by heaven, and therefore will not allow us to enter into the goal of the prize of the high calling of God in Christ Jesus. Been good to be with you today. We appreciate your study with us, but we must now bid you a very pleasant good day because our time is gone.
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0: Many people know about God. They may not believe in Him, but they have at least heard about His goodness. Often that's all that someone knows about God. However, you know, His goodness doesn't mean that there's nothing left for us to do. In Romans, Paul revealed the Jews were just as sinful as the Gentiles, yet they trusted God's loving kindness and forbearance and patience to overlook their hard and penitent heart and forgive them their sins. In Romans 2, 3, and 4. Paul set them straight. Because of your hard heart, you are storing up wrath for yourselves. 2:5. Was God's love not strong enough to overcome their sin? Of course it was. Their attitude towards sin stifled God's goodness. Not realizing His goodness is given to lead them to repentance. Romans 2:4. When we hate sin and seek glory, honor, and immortality from God, He will graciously give it. Only through repentance and obedience can we hope in His goodness.
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Thank you for tuning in to Bible, the Bible, and more Bible. My name is Key Ford. I'm the minister of the Auburn Hills Church of Christ in Woodbury, Tennessee. There is a question that has been asked for many years, and if you ask many people, you'll get many different answers. You ask a person who proclaims to be a Christian, and you say, "Are you saved?" And they'll say, "Of course I'm saved. I believe in Jesus Christ." And so if you ask them, "How did you become saved?" And you get a variety of different answers. Somebody will simply say that I just believe, and that's all that I had to do. And at that moment, he saved me from my sins. Some people will say, "Well, I said this sinner's prayer, and I asked God to come into my heart." Some people say, "Well, you know what? I shook hands with the pastor, and he added me to his church." And we can go on and on and on with different ways about how people have obtained, how people state that they have obtained salvation. But when we open the scriptures, it shows us exactly how we obtain salvation. And if we look at the scriptures and we realize that the way that we obtain salvation is not the way that we found in scripture, what will we do? My question and my challenge to us all as we go through these scriptures, if I see that I've been saved a different way than what the Bible says, what will I do? Will I take the time out to search the scriptures like those noble Bereans did in Acts 17:11? And if I see that I was wrong in what I was doing, will I make things right? So often it's the case that we feel like what we've done is right, and our feelings and what we think is not what's supposed to be our direct guide to what we must do to be saved. Because you can ask a person and they'll tell you, "I think that I'm right with God." But 1 Peter chapter 1 lets us know without a doubt, we can know without a doubt that we are saved and have salvation. And then we can also notice the words of John that are written in 1 John chapter 5. 1 John writes to the people. He says in verse number 13, "These things have I written unto you that believe on the name of the Son of God, that ye may know that ye have eternal life, and that ye may believe on the name of the Son of God." So it's by what is written in this book that we know that we have eternal life, that we know that we have obtained salvation, and there is no name under heaven by which we must be saved in Christ Jesus. So when we look at these three different men today, I want us to notice that these were good men who we're going to look at, but were they saved? And what did they do to obtain salvation? So let us notice in the book of Acts. Acts beginning at the 8th chapter, because I want us to take time out to look through the scriptures, because there are many people who say, "Well, I'm a good person, so by default, since I'm a good person, God is going to let me go to heaven. I don't have to do anything else." But let's take the time out to examine the scriptures, because I want you to want us all to notice that mindset is not right when it comes to just saying I'm going to be saved and simply leave it at that. Because we have to know without a shadow of a doubt if we are saved, because our souls will spend somewhere for an eternity. And that's either going to be heaven or hell. So now let's notice the book of Acts. The book of Acts, and we're going to begin at the 8th chapter to look at our first character study, the Ethiopian eunuch. The Ethiopian eunuch, we can read in beginning at verse number 25. Verse number 25 starts off and says, "And they, when they had testified and preached the word of the Lord, returned to Jerusalem and preached the gospel in many villages of the Samaritans. And the angel of the Lord spake unto Philip, saying, Arise and go untoward the south unto the way that goeth down from Jerusalem unto Gaza, which is desert. And he rose and went, and behold, a man of Ethiopian eunuch of great authority under Candace, queen of the Ethiopians, who had the charge of all her treasure and had come to Jerusalem for to worship." Now, I want you to notice a few things about this Ethiopian eunuch. He was someone who was of great authority. He was someone in a position of power. He was over all the treasure of the queen of Ethiopia, of Candace. And it says that he was going to Jerusalem to worship. Now, I want you to picture this in your mind. From Jerusalem to Ethiopia is a great distance. This man is traveling by chariot, and he is going all the way to worship in Jerusalem to a temple that, guess what? Because he was an Ethiopian, he was not going to be able to worship inside of the temple, so he was going to be there on the outskirts.
He seemed to be a good person, right? This man is traveling a great distance to go to service, to go to worship God, and is not going to even be able to be permitted to go inside the temple, but he makes this great journey. You know, we have some people who live right in town and won't darken the doors of a church building. They won't even get up and go sit in the nice, cool building or get in the air-conditioned car and get on to the building. But we have this man who travels such a great distance. So just looking at his character, you'll say, man, that dude is a good person. Let him go ahead and go to heaven. He can't do no wrong. Let's notice a little bit more about this eunuch. It says now in verse number 28, he was returning, excuse me, and sitting in his chariot reading Isaiah the prophet. Then the Spirit said unto Philip, go near and join thyself to this chariot. So not only is this man someone who is of great authority, he's traveled this distance, showing that he wants to know more about God. He's also reading his Bible. He's studying the scriptures of the Old Testament, I should say. He's reading the book of Isaiah. Seems to be a very good person. Seems to be sincere. He's saved already, right? Let's notice. Verse number 30 says, and Philip ran thither to him and heard him read the prophet Isaiah and said, understandest thou what thou readest? And he said, how can I except some man should guide me? And he desired Philip that he would come up and sit with him. So not only is this man reading his Bible, he is wanting someone to teach him what thus said the Lord. Man, this is an open book. He seems to be a good person. But my question at this moment, with all of these things that are said about this eunuch, is he saved at this moment? Is he already saved because he's doing these things? There are many people will say, yes, by token, he's done everything that he needs to do. He's showing that he loves God. His actions prove it. He's studying. He wants somebody to teach him about God. So, of course, he has to be saved, Key. Let's go a little further. Verse number 32, the place of the scripture which he read was this. He was led as a sheep to the slaughter, and like a lamb dumb before his shears, so opened he not his mouth. In his humiliation, his judgment was taken away, and who shall declare his generation? For his life is taken from the earth. Now he's quoting from Isaiah 53 about the prophecy about our Lord and Savior, how he will come and give his life. And the eunuch answered Philip and said, I pray thee, of whom speakest the prophet this, of himself or of some other man? Then Philip opened his mouth and began at the same scripture and preached unto him Jesus. And as they went on their way, they came into a certain water. And the eunuch said, see, here is water. What doth hinder me to be baptized? And Philip said, if thou believest with all thine heart, thou mayest. And he answered and said, I believe that Jesus Christ is the Son of God. So this man has now heard the word. He believes it. And now he wants to be baptized into Christ. So before his baptism, before he has admitted all of these things, is this eunuch saved? Friends, the answer is no. The answer at this point right now, the eunuch has still not obtained salvation. Now notice verse number 38. And he commanded the chariot to stand still, and they went down both into the water, both Philip and the eunuch, and he baptized him. And when they were come up out of the water, the Spirit of the Lord caught away Philip, and the eunuch saw him no more, and he went on his way rejoicing. Now, at this moment, when Philip has now been baptized and has been raised up, he's been buried with Christ in baptism, and now he has been raised to walk a newness of life, Philip has now obtained salvation. Salvation was not before he did what thus said the Lord. So even though he was a good person, he was a person who studied his Bible. He was studying the scripture. He was one who traveled a distance to go worship. He was one who wanted to be taught. He was one who believed until he completed exactly what thus said the Lord. This man was not saved. So where do we get the authority today to just simply tell someone to say this simple prayer and God is going to be, or God, are you going to be made whole with God? Friends, that is false doctrine. And there are many people who believe that they can simply say a simple prayer, Lord Jesus, come into my heart, and that everything is going to be all right. Friends, that's disrespect to God's word. That's not respecting God for what he says. That's respecting a man for what he has said. Because we live in a world today where people want to make things so simple and make things so convenient for others. But God's word
is the only way that we're going to obtain salvation, by doing what thus saith the Lord. So we see with this eunuch, a good man, a great man, who was not saved until he completed everything that was told him. He had to hear that word. He had to believe it. And he had to be baptized. He confessed that great name first before he was baptized. And now he was added to the kingdom. So the Ethiopian eunuch is one great study. And if you still follow me in the book of Acts, we're going to turn over to the next chapter and notice the next person, Saul of Tarsus. Now, when you think about Saul, who became later became Paul, Saul was one who was, it was a great man. You read in the book of Acts, and the last verse, it says that he was consenting to the unto death of the death of Christians. And we see how he killed, how Stephen was stoned by the people, and they laid his clothes down at Saul's feet. Acts, the 8th chapter begins with the church being scattered abroad because Saul was hauling men and women off the prison. You know what? This is somebody who was very zealous of what he was doing. He thought that he was doing the right thing. He thought that these Christians were preaching a fake God, a fake Christ. And so guess what? If Christ was not the Messiah, Paul would have been doing the right thing. Paul would have been okay for what he was doing. But he was wrong. He was persecuting Christians, and he could not be found right until he did what was right in God's eyesight. Now, notice in chapter 9, let's notice about Saul. Verse number one reads, "And Saul, yet breathing out threatenings and slaughters against the disciples of the Lord, went unto the high priest and desired of him letters to Damascus, to the synagogues, that if he found any of this way, whether they were men or women, he might bring them bound unto Jerusalem." So Saul is out for the cause. He's ready to go defend God because there's these people who are preaching about this false Messiah, according to Saul's mindset. So he goes to the high priest and he goes and get these letters so that he can go to Damascus. And guess what? So he can, anybody he finds on that way, he's going to haul them off to jail for teaching this false doctrine, because he's going to be the stand up guy for God. You know what? Paul later speaks about how he did this thing, how he persecuted the church of God foolishly because he thought that he was doing the right thing. There was a way that seemed right to Paul, but guess what? It was wrong. And now notice what Saul does in verse number 3. "And as he journeyed, he came near Damascus, and suddenly there shined round about him a light from heaven." You remember when I said earlier, there are some people who say, "Well, I was saved because I seen the light. The light appeared unto me, and at that moment I knew I was saved." What about Saul? The Lord appears to Saul. A light shines before him. Saul doesn't know exactly what's going on at this moment, but he is now seeing that light that so many people claim to see. Friends, don't let people misuse you because you do not study the scriptures. There are many people who seek to make prey of people and try to just give them this false illusion of God because people simply do not read the scriptures. Again, Hosea stated, "My people are destroyed for lack of knowledge." I can tell you anything about God, and I can make up stuff about God and just throw a random verse out there and you will believe it. But if you study for yourself, you will be able to see these things and realize if someone is telling you the truth or someone is telling you a lie. That's why I always encourage, if you ever watch this program, if there's anything you ever question us on, please call me. Come see me. I'll come see you. But always make sure you have your Bibles open, because I don't want you to say, "Well, that preacher said," or "that preacher said this." No, I want you to see what thus saith the Lord. So now let's get back to Saul. Saul, he said that he seen that light, and then a voice saying unto him, "Saul, Saul, why persecutest thou me?" And he said, "Who art thou, Lord?" And the Lord said, "I am Jesus, whom thou persecutest. It is hard for thee to kick against the pricks." And he, trembling and astonished, said, "Lord, what wilt thou have me to do?" And the Lord said unto him, "Arise and go into the city, and it shall be told thee what thou must do." Now, at this moment, Saul is looking for to make things right. He's asking, "What must I do?" Saul was not saved at this point. He's asking, "What must I do?" And the people who are with him, you know what? They're going to be astonished. In the next verse, we see them says, "And the men which journeyed with him stood speechless, hearing a voice, but seeing no man. And Saul arose from the earth when his eyes were opened, he saw no man, but they led him by the hand and brought him unto Damascus."
Paul has now lost his vision. Paul cannot see, so the men who are with him have to lead him to the town. So again, you have Saul who saw the light. Like many people say they've seen today, that I've seen this certain light, and I know that I'm saved because I saw the light. But there was still something that he had to do. He was not saved at that moment when he saw the light. So let's go a little further and see what happens with Saul. Verse number 10 states, and there was a certain disciple at Damascus named Ananias. And to him said the Lord in a vision, Ananias. And he said, behold, I am here, Lord. And the Lord said unto him, arise and go into the street, which is called Straight, and inquire in the house of Judas for one called Saul of Tarsus. For behold, he prayeth. Now, again with the sinner's prayer, he was in there praying. Is Saul saved because he was in there simply praying? It said that Ananias, when he goes to seek him out, that he will be in that house praying. Verse number 12 says, and he seeth in a vision a man named Ananias coming and putting his hand on him that he might receive his sight. Then Ananias answered, Lord, I have heard by many of this man how much evil he had done to the saints at Jerusalem. And here he hath authority from the chief priests to bind all that call on thy name. But the Lord said unto him, go thy way, for he is a chosen vessel unto me to bear my name before the Gentiles and the kings and the children of Israel. For I will show him how great things he must suffer for my name's sake. Now, this is the wonderful thing that you got to respect about Saul, because after he obtained salvation, he becomes Paul. And now the one who was doing the persecuting is now become the persecuted. But it's all after he obtained salvation. Now, verse number 17, we read that Ananias, he goes and he finds Saul and he states to him, notice in the middle of this verse, he says, brother Saul, the Lord, even Jesus that appeared unto them in the way as thou camest, has sent me that thou mightest receive thy sight and be filled with the Holy Ghost. And immediately there fell from his eyes as it had been scales, and he received sight forthwith and arose and was baptized. A notice, he arose and then was baptized, and he was made to be right. Saul did not obtain salvation on the road to Damascus. Saul did not become right with God until Ananias came there and he was baptized and he was able to be counted worthy to serve in the fold. Friends, when we want to take the time out to study these things, it'll become more clear to us, so that we won't have to just take the word of somebody else, that we can see it in the scriptures. Again, Saul was praying. He wasn't saved. Salvation didn't come to him just because he was praying and there fasting and not eating. It didn't come just because he saw the light, but when he obeyed what thus said the Lord. And when you look at the further account, when he is given this account again in Acts, the 22nd chapter, notice these words. Paul is talking about what happened and how he was counted worthy and how Jesus had chose him. He says, and now why tarriest thou? Arise and be baptized, calling on the name of the Lord. That's what he did in order to receive salvation. So now let us go to our last person, who was also found in the book of Acts, Cornelius. Now, when we look at Cornelius, it's hard to argue about Cornelius. Because you know what? When we read the first few verses about Cornelius, we realize that overall Cornelius is just an all-around good person. All the things that he had done. Notice Acts, the 10th chapter, beginning at verse number 1. Beginning at verse number 1, we see there was a certain man in Caesarea called Cornelius, a centurion of the band called the Italian band. So he was over 100 men. This was a man who was in a prominent position. He had a 100-man army called the Italian band, and it says he was a devout man and one that feared God with all his house, which gave much alms to the people and prayed to God always. So Cornelius is all around just a great guy. He is one who realizes who God is. Not only is he teaching himself, but he's teaching his family. He's giving to the poor. He's a devout man. He's continuing to pray to God, and he's studying the word. So someone would look at from the world standpoint today and look at Cornelius and say, that man is without a doubt saved. He's a good person by nature. He's good. All thing he has to do is just continue to do what he's doing, and he's going to be saved. But now, let's notice a little bit further.
Verse number 3 says, and he saw in a vision, evidently about the ninth hour of the day, an angel of God coming to him and saying unto him, Cornelius. And when he looked on him, he was afraid. What is it, Lord? And he said unto him, thy prayers and thine alms are come up for a memorial before God. So it has to be the case that Cornelius must have been praying something about salvation, because when we study our Bibles, we realize that God doesn't answer the prayers of sinners. Now, when it comes to a sinner's prayer, as I stated, there's no such thing as a sinner's prayer. But when we look at it from the standpoint of if a person is, and this is a belief of mine, and we look at it from the scripture, we can back this up, that if a person is seeking out salvation or wanting to find out, Lord, am I doing the right thing, that God will make a way providentially for them to have that message got to them. It could be that you are watching this message and you've never studied it from this standpoint. If there's anything that we can do at any time, we will be happy to sit down with you, to open up the scriptures, to study them together so that we can make sure that we have indeed laid hold of salvation, because it is too important. We have to make sure we know where our souls are going after we die. So again, Cornelius was told and said that thine alms have come up before God for a memorial. Thy prayers and thy alms, I should say. And so now we know that Cornelius is going to be the first Gentile convert, and God sends Peter to him. And so Peter goes to him, and then as we get a little bit further in the book of Acts, the 10th chapter, we see in verse number 34, it says, then Peter opened his mouth and said, of a truth, I perceive that God is not a respecter of persons. God is not choosing today that only this group of people can be saved. God has made salvation available for all mankind. For ye all are children of God, are sons of God through faith in Christ Jesus, who have been baptized into Christ, and we have been raised to walk in newness of life. And then if you go a little further in Galatians, the 3rd chapter, around verse 28, he says there's neither Jew nor Gentile. There's neither bond nor free. There's neither male nor female, for ye all are one in Christ Jesus. Galatians 3:28. So when you look at Cornelius at this time, a good man, one who was full of good works, but he still was not saved. God was going to send someone to him to let him know what he must do to be saved. Verse number 35 says, but in every nation, he that feareth him and worketh righteousness is accepted with him. And so then we see in verse number 38, it says how God anointed Jesus of Nazareth with the Holy Ghost and with power, who went about doing good and healing all these that were oppressed of the devils, for God was with him. And we are witnesses of all things which he did, both in the land of Jews and in Jerusalem, whom they slew and hanged on a tree. Him God raised up the third day and showed him openly. And then we go a little bit further, and we make it down to verse 44. When Peter spake yet these words, the Holy Ghost fell on all them which heard the word, and they of the circumcision which believed were astonished, as many as came with Peter, because that of the Gentiles also was poured out the gift of the Holy Ghost. For they heard them speak with tongues and magnify God. Then answered Peter, can any man forbid water that these should not be baptized, which have received the Holy Ghost as well? And he commanded them to be baptized in the name of the Lord. Then prayed they him to tarry certain days. So before Peter got there, was Cornelius saved? The answer is no. He had to do something. He had the gift of the Holy Ghost was poured upon Peter and upon Cornelius and his household. And they were able to speak with tongues to show God's handiwork, to show that they were indeed doing what thus said the Lord, to show that the power of God was there. So friends, after just looking at these three different men, after looking at the Ethiopian eunuch, who was without a doubt appeared to be such a great man, one who was of authority, one who had the knot he was studying, one who wanted to be taught more, one who was going to worship, one who was willing to obey, was he saved before he was baptized? No. We even look at Saul of Tarsus, who seen that light that many people claim that they seen that light today, who was praying to God, who was saying a prayer, but still was not saved until Ananias came and touched him
and he received the Holy Ghost, and then he was baptized, and from his eyes fell those scales, and he was able to rise up and eat meat and go out to be a great apostle of God. He was not saved until he completed what he had to do. And then also Cornelius, someone who was a devout man, who feared God, who prayed regularly. He was good for his household. He was trying to just serve God. The first Gentile convert was not saved until he did what thus said the Lord. So don't let anyone fool you about salvation, because it is important. Again, I cannot stress it enough. We may think that the most important thing is getting our bills taken care of, making sure we have a job, making sure we have a spouse, or making sure we have something else. But the most important thing that we can do is to make sure that when we take our last breath and when we have to stand before God at the judgment, that we are saved. So if someone has duped you or pulled the wool over your eyes and saying that you don't have to do anything, you can live any way you want to, because there are many people who use Ephesians 2 as a crutch to say, well, you know what? God is not really going to help you. God has chosen you. You don't have to do anything to obtain salvation. Let's read that verse while we have a few more moments left, because I want to clarify that up as we get ready to extend our invitation. Ephesians, the second chapter. Ephesians, the second chapter reads, and verse number eight says, for by grace are you saved through faith, and that not of yourselves. It is the gift of God, not of works, lest any man should boast. That is true. There is nothing that I can do. It doesn't matter how many recordings I tape. If I do not obey God, I cannot be saved. Now, there are people who think that just because I'm going to say this prayer and God's grace is going to wash over everything. God's grace is sufficient. God's grace is very sufficient, and it sustains us, and it's the reason that we are here. But friends, obey God. Follow what he has said to do. He has laid forth what we should do to be saved. Don't look inside your own self. Don't listen to friends. Go to the word of God yourself and see what thus said the Lord, because your soul is on the line. If one has not obeyed the gospel of Christ, we can assist in that. One can obey the gospel by hearing the word of God, according to Romans 10:17. After hearing those words, one must believe all those words, according to John 8:24. And after believing those words, one must repent of all sins, according to Acts 17:30 and also Luke 13:3-5. And then one must confess that name of Jesus Christ, that sweet name, that he is the Son of God, according to Matthew 10:32 and also Romans 10:9-10. And then one must be baptized for the remission of sins, according to Acts 2:38. And it's not a once save, always save. One must remain faithful unto the point of death, according to Revelation 2:10. Salvation is important. If you want to know how to obtain salvation, look here. Don't look inside your own self. Don't look into friends, but take the word of God. Be like those noble Bereans. Thank you for your time.

I'm Kevin Rhodes. Welcome to Expositions. One of the most difficult things a parent ever has to do is allow his or her children to step into a very ugly world and face the temptations presented by a very dangerous enemy. In 1 Peter chapter 5 and verse 8, Peter says, "Be sober, be vigilant, for your adversary the devil, as a roaring lion, walketh about seeking whom he may devour." In fact, as a parent, you are preparing your children for this moment and what lies ahead. And that's your purpose if you're godly parents. You're doing everything in your power to prepare them for being on their own and dealing with those kind of difficulties. Our goal must be greater than ensuring a blind acceptance on their part, or they're just being happy they show up at the church building here and there. We ought to have higher aspirations for our children than that. Our aim should be to develop their faith to the extent that they can handle challenges to the truth, handle persecution, and handle temptation, and that they will grow spiritually far beyond what we ourselves have taken them. Indeed, this should be our attitude for all Christians, and what we hope to accomplish by being around them. With this in mind, I want us to turn to 1 Thessalonians chapter 3, and notice what the Apostle Paul says in the first five verses of this text. 1 Thessalonians chapter 3, beginning in verse 1. "Therefore, when we could no longer endure it, we thought it good to be left in Athens alone, and sent Timothy, our brother and minister of God, and our fellow laborer in the gospel of Christ, to establish you and encourage you concerning your faith, that no one should be shaken by these afflictions, for you yourselves know that we are appointed to this. For in fact, we told you before when we were with you that we would suffer tribulation, just as it happened, and you know. For this reason, when I could no longer endure it, I sent to know your faith, lest by some means the tempter had tempted you, and our labor might be in vain." The Apostle Paul, writing to these young Christians, concerned in the same way a parent would be of a child. How are you doing? How are the tests going? I haven't been able to get a hold of you. Is there a problem there? And so he is doing all of this with a great heart to hopefully convince them that they have someone they can really trust and that someone that cares about them beyond just the moment that they have seen him. Unfortunately, experience tells us that there is something that we must improve in. That is, the way in which we bring up children and help them along spiritually, we need to get them stronger in faith, to get them stronger personally in withstanding temptation, and growing to be truly Christians and not just someone who happens to be with mom and dad every Sunday. Far too many of our children, and by the way, one is too many, they leave home and provide evidence enough that their own faith was weak, and that's just at best, and sometimes for some just non-existent. We find them or hear about them later. They're ensnared by the world, they're wallowing in the mire, and trying to get them out is going to take a lot more effort than it would have taken if we'd prepared them well in the first place. Therefore, with great purpose in mind, I want us to consider the wisdom of Paul's words here, addressed in a sense to those who were now spiritually on their own. The Apostle Paul had to leave them abruptly because of the situation that arose due to the Jews. And so they were having to go out and continue onward without their parent in the faith. What were they to do in this situation? That's what Paul wanted to emphasize to them in these few verses. And so let's consider them. First of all, it's essential. Know what you believe and why you believe it. Our children must do this, and we need to do a better job of helping them learn it. In verse 2, if you will note, he sent Timothy, our brother and minister of God, and our fellow laborer in the gospel of Christ, to establish you and encourage you concerning your faith.
He was concerned that they maybe weren't strong enough yet. He knew he had not had enough time with them, and he knew it was important that they be grounded where they understood and accepted their fate in a way that would be life-altering and strengthening so that they could handle everything that life was going to throw their way. Ephesians 4 verse 14 tells us about the nature of this and that how easy it is to be tossed to and fro and carried about by every wind of doctrine. Well, that won't happen if you know what you believe and why you believe it. And I want to stress the second part of this. So many times we can bring up children and teach them, here's what it is, but never really explain something. And that means that they're just memorizing a fact that is something we believe and not really processing faith and a trust so that they really believe it and are tied to God individually. So in the process of doing this, we need to think about it in this way. Do not commit to trust or appeal to man's opinions. What we do should always be rooted in God's Word. Instead of just handing on a family tradition of going to church, it needs to be handing on a practice that is, here's what faithful people do. People who want to please God, and that's who we want to be. That's who we are about. In vain do they worship me, teaching for doctrines the commandments of men, Jesus said, quoting Isaiah in Matthew 15, verse 9. We need to make sure that they understand that this is not just our own idea, but rather this is something that is beyond us as parents, beyond us as a preacher or a leadership in a congregation, but that is tying them directly to God. And that in that process, we are teaching them to trust the Word of God. In 2 Timothy 3, 16 and 17, it says, all scripture is given by inspiration of God and is profitable for doctrine, for reproof, for correction, for instruction in righteousness, that the man of God may be perfect, thoroughly furnished unto every good work. It's one thing to quote that. It's another to really understand it in its entirety, to appreciate and to say, I can know that when I go off to college, that whatever I'm told by any professor, God's word is right, and I can trust it, and I can put what God says up against any college professor, and I'll be better if I go with God every time. We have to trust the Word of God to that extent, and we need to appreciate as parents and as leaders that that's the extent to which we have to prepare our children to have trust. We have to help them know the Bible so well so that they are able to defend it, because if they're on their own, that's what they'll have to do. In 1 Peter chapter 3 and verse 15, it says, sanctify the Lord God in your hearts, and be ready always to give an answer to every man that asketh you the reason of the hope that is in you. Now, in that passage, notice it's implied that hope was in them, that those were Christians, and that ought to be our first priority as parents and as leaders, to make sure that anyone leaves the congregation a Christian, but also that they have the right attitude about it, that they go in prepared with respect, with a commitment to the cause, and that they are ready and knowledgeable enough to turn away any kind of problem and defend the truth. There's so many problems that are out there in the world. There's so many false ideas to combat, and we need to do a better job of ensuring with everyone we teach, no matter how young or how old, that they're prepared for these kind of problems. Second of all, and we continue to look at it, he was sending some people to them, and that was important because of the words he gave to establish you and encourage you concerning your faith. Now, that implies something else. It means they had to continue to be teachable. One of the hardest things is to find people who are no longer willing to listen. And we need to make sure that in anyone that we teach, our children, someone that we bring to the gospel and bring to Christ, but anyone at all, that they continue to be teachable going back to God's Word. Earlier in 1 Thessalonians chapter 2, verse 13, Paul said, for this cause also thank we God without ceasing, because when you received the Word of God which you heard of us, you received it not as the Word of men, but as it is in truth the Word of God, which effectually worketh in you that believe. They were continuing to learn, and they opened up themselves to learn. And it's important to recognize what we're trying to accomplish. We don't want them learning and just accepting anything. That's not what we're talking about. And we don't want them to listen to any old teacher that comes along, but rather to know how to discern and to find someone who really will help them learn the truth.
But part of this also is important, that they don't leave thinking they've already got it all down. None of us should be that way. We need to continue to be teachable from whomever it may be that has something that they can help us with. That means we need to remain humble and recognizing our own need to grow in spiritual knowledge and passing that practice on to those that we teach. In James chapter 4 and verse 10, it says, "Humble yourselves in the sight of the Lord, and He will lift you up." It can be humbling to have to admit that you've been wrong about something about the Bible. The more you've taught, though, the more chances there are that you've been wrong. The longer you teach and the longer you go, the more maybe people look up to you and the harder it may be to change. But you have to be teachable. And if we aren't teachable as we mature in Christ, why would we expect someone who's less mature to be teachable? It is at the core of everything that we always are learning to follow truth, and that this be what we pass on to our children, to those we teach, to congregations everywhere, that our commitment is to do God's bidding, and that means being committed to His will, not just what we always thought. That means then that we need to be a people and develop a people that take advantage of every opportunity to learn. In Matthew chapter 5 and verse 6, it says, "Blessed are they which do hunger and thirst after righteousness." Now, that has at its core the idea of wanting salvation, the right relationship with God so badly that it's the first priority of existence. And that ought to continue to be the case. But that also means we develop that, if it means that much to us, where we're going to sustain it with a healthy diet of God's Word, a healthy diet of spiritual growth, a healthy diet of learning, of growing, of personal study, of going to classes and expecting in those classes that they will challenge us and not just tell us the same old thing we already know. That we want to learn and grow, no matter how old we may be. And that is why it's so important that we are always aware of how much we still have to learn. It's interesting because in Philippians chapter 3, 13 and 14, the Apostle Paul said, "Brethren, I count not myself to have apprehended, but this one thing I do, forgetting those things which are behind and reaching forth unto those things which are before, I press toward the mark for the prize of the high calling of God in Christ Jesus." Now, he was talking about going to heaven. He wasn't done yet, but he was always learning, always growing, and he wanted to make sure they understood he hadn't arrived. And my friends, if the Apostle Paul hadn't arrived, neither have we. And we need to always be learning. We need to do that ourselves, model it, and pass it on to everyone else that we know, especially those in our charge. Thirdly, we look now at verses 3 and 4 of our text, in which the Apostle Paul writes, "That no one should be shaken by these afflictions, for you yourselves know that we are appointed to this. For in fact, we told you before when we were with you that we would suffer tribulation, just as it happened, and you know." One of the hardest things to do is prepare anyone to face persecution. And yet what we have to do if we're going to have a firm faith is to never let persecution sway our conviction. That the answer is always you do what is right, you stand by what is right, and that may mean you suffer the consequences of doing what's right. In Revelation 2 verse 10, Jesus said, "Be thou faithful."

may be, they cannot have more of a say in my life than Jesus. In Luke 14, verse 26, Jesus made the challenge to us that if any man is going to follow after him, he said, he has to hate his father and mother, his wife and children, his brother and sisters, yea, his own life also, he says, and come and follow me. It is that kind of commitment with Jesus at the absolute top that is essential for a disciple. Why? Because others might one day falter. They might be an influence away from your salvation, away from heaven, away from your Savior. And we have to make sure that we develop a strength so that no kind of pressure would ever sway us. If you recall in John chapter 12, verses 42 and 43, that there were some Jews who believed on Christ, but they would not confess him for fear, it says, of the Jewish leaders, the rulers. Why? Because they loved the praise of men more than the praise of God. They were looking for the influence, and some people had way too much influence over their spiritual destiny. We can't be that way. And that's why we have to teach everyone to stand up, that it's for what Jesus wants, even if no one else is with us. If we're all by ourselves as a Christian, and we stand and we're surrounded by others, we still stand with Jesus, and that's the strongest position we'll ever be in. But part of this is a hard part. It's explaining to those who are young in the faith, to those who are young perhaps and still growing up, to expect persecution. It can take a lot of different forms, but 2 Timothy 3 verse 12 says that we will suffer persecution. And we have to know how to handle it. Well, he saw that they, from the very beginning, they had seen what he, Paul, had to deal with, being essentially a run out of town for his life. They themselves had experienced persecution. And he is telling them that this goes with it. It's part of it. Most of us have not had to deal with that, not to that extent. But we need to do a better job of preparing one another for it, so that children, when they're young in the faith, they understand what they might face from their friends at school for doing the right thing. That when they go to college, that they may have a lot of different ideas pushed on them, and that they will be pushed to conform. But we need to make sure we are always putting fear into perspective. Matthew chapter 10, verse 28 says, "Do not fear him who is able to destroy the body, but is not able to destroy the soul. But fear him who is able to destroy both body and soul in Gehenna." It's okay to be afraid when you're being challenged, when you're being pressured, when you're being persecuted. It's okay to be afraid. But we need to make sure that our fear for God, in a positive sense, in that we respect him and we love him, and that is always stronger than what anyone else would push at us. Fourthly, we look at verse 5, in which he is emphasizing a key point if we're going to be fixed firmly in our faith. Do not be overcome by temptation. Now, this is different than don't ever give in, because that's just going to happen, unfortunately. Jesus is the only perfect person to have ever walked this earth. And we need to recognize that we have a responsibility, though, in being like Jesus, to give our all to overcoming temptation. So notice how he worded this in verse 5. "For this reason, when I could no longer endure it, I sent to know your faith, lest by some means the tempter had tempted you, and our labor might be in vain." Now notice, the first thing he did was identify the reality of both the tempter, Satan, and temptation. Now, these are real problems. They're real challenges that people will face, especially early on when you've just enjoyed the benefits and the beauty of salvation. Sometimes you can lose sight of the fact that temptation is still going to be there. In 1 Corinthians chapter 10 and verse 13, it says, "There is no temptation taking you, but such as is common to man. But God is faithful, who will not suffer you to be tempted above that you are able, but will with the temptation also make a way to escape, that you may be able to bear it." What we don't always recognize is the types of temptations people often face. They have to learn not to return to their past problems or beliefs,
to practices. And that will be a real temptation for people. There will be some things in their past that just out of habit comes up time and time again. And we have to be strong in preparing them.

0: for these challenges and help them learn how to overcome. It's not just about showing them a few verses here and there, but rather talking to them about the challenge and how best to meet it in the ways that are most likely. In 2 Peter chapter 2, verses 20 through 22, it's a warning for all of us of how easy it can be to fall back into the mire of sin. And we don't want to be that person, and we certainly do not want to have those we love fall into that category either. And therefore, we need to do our best to prepare them for what those challenges might be. But that means we need to learn both what is wrong and how to avoid it. You know, I think we do a pretty good job in many places of helping people hear what is wrong, but maybe not so good a job of helping them know how to avoid it. In Matthew chapter 4, 1 through 11, Jesus is being tempted. And here is our perfect model. We see how he dealt with the temptation. Each time as he's tempted, we need to realize the gravity of the temptation. The devil is placing something, and it would not have been a temptation to Jesus if it were not possible. I want you to remember that. So each time something was put before him, to be able to now do a miracle because the Holy Spirit had made that possible following his baptism. This was something new to test that power out, but to do it for some other selfish reason. Or to take a shortcut to having power to be given the kingdom. Oh, that would have been easy. He was telling him, you don't have to go to the cross to have all this power. Or perhaps, let's see. You understand that God said he's going to take care of you. Why don't we come up here, throw yourself off? Let's see it happen. Do you trust him? Do you? It's that kind of pressured temptation we don't think about, but we surely remember how Jesus handled each one. It is written. It is not a matter just of quoting scripture, though certainly there is a scripture to quote for every temptation that we face one way or another. However, the key is to fill ourselves so much with God's word that we are aware of the situations, we have a knowledge of what God's will is, and that when the situation comes up, that verse, what God says, is what comes to mind. That should be our key. So then in 1 Peter chapter 2, verse 11, he says, "Dearly beloved, as strangers and pilgrims, abstain from fleshly lusts which war against the soul." Let's help one another do this better and understand the challenges and help people grow stronger in the process. Determine then how you're going to respond when you are all alone, because you'll have no one to help you, and also someone close to you presents the temptation. You see, what we don't often think about is that our closest associates, friends, and family, and maybe other young Christians can present a temptation to us just as much as Eve presented one to Adam. We need to be more like Joseph in Genesis 39, 9 through 12, and have made our plans so that we're ready to run and escape the temptation, even when it is that close at home. The final point that we want to make from this text about why we fix our faith firmly is going back to verse 2. So let's look there again. He said, "And sent Timothy, our brother and minister of God and our fellow laborer in the gospel of Christ, to establish you and encourage you concerning your faith." The final recommendation I want to make about fixing your faith firmly is very simple. Let others help. Don't try to do it on your own. Don't think you have to do everything on your own. But rather, God has placed other people in our lives, those with greater experience and knowledge, specifically so that there can be help. It's one of the primary functions of the Lord's church, so that we can help one another through this, so that we can guide one another and point one another, always using God's word as the foundation, but being a help rather than a hindrance. And so, a few things you ought to keep in mind. When you come up against a question, something you do not understand, go ahead and study it for yourself. Put the effort in, learn as much as you can, but make full use of the preacher's knowledge too. If there's someone that is an older Christian that knows more than you, who studied more than you, and this is a very tough thing, or it disagrees maybe with something you've heard, then that's a time to try to bring in someone to help you. Study to show yourself approved unto God, a workman that needeth not to be ashamed, rightly dividing the word of truth. I mention that verse because it's important for you to learn how to get these answers yourself, but also to realize that there are others who've had the study already, that have already done the work, and that are available to help you, more than probably you would think. In this process, ask questions and listen carefully, not just to the answer right or wrong of some practice, but also to the reasoning people give, because this is part of how we grow. In 1 Thessalonians chapter 5, verse 21, it says, "Prove all things, hold fast that which is good." You learn by verifying, and that's the word prove there, by putting something to the test. So let's make sure we understand the nature of the test we had to go through, why this is right, why this is wrong, why I need to change what I'm doing, or why I didn't understand this correctly. That way we can think it through, it becomes part of a personal conviction, and we grow from it. Ask those questions, and don't be afraid to follow it up with someone. And maybe they don't know that answer. Let's find someone who can, because you need to grow, and you need to find people who can help you grow. But also part of this is the goal all along of fixing your faith firmly, is making what you learn your own. In 2 Timothy chapter 1 and verse 12, the Apostle Paul says, "I know whom I've believed and am persuaded that he is able to keep that which I've committed unto him against that day." This is what all of us need to be able to say. We need to be a people who know why we believe what we believe, that we are committed fully to it in every way. And it is truly our own belief. And it's a belief that comes straight from God's word. We sometimes make the mistake of so talking about how our children or young Christians should be on their own that they begin to feel embarrassed to ask questions, admit struggles, or acknowledge their ignorance. My friends, it's far better to admit your shortcomings and what you do not know now and seek to address these things than to suffer the consequences of those shortcomings and that ignorance later on. We need to make sure we're ready to deal with it, and we need to make sure that we do not put ourselves in a position of weakness because we haven't prepared properly. When you have those around you to help, let's go back and look at what the Apostle Paul said, and let's make sure we're doing everything we can to please him and please God, because we're trying to be Christians, to do things the way God said, and that means following the example given here. You know, a weak faith, one that's not founded firmly on Jesus Christ, not coming straight from God's word, isn't going to help you in times of turmoil. It's not going to help you when you're up against a struggle, and it's not going to take you to heaven. You need to have a faith that's firm, one that's committed, and it's all in, so that your conviction is so strong, you're ready to do whatever it takes, whenever it is required, in order to please God and to be his child. You know, somewhere along the line, we have encouraged people to mature outwardly without insisting that they mature inwardly. And we need to do better than that. We need to help them fix their faith firmly. I'm Kevin Rhodes, and this has been Expositions.
1: Numerous times throughout the Old Testament, Jehovah God is referred to as Lord of Hosts. Though the King James translation of the Scriptures does not use those exact words in the New Testament, it does use on two occasions, at Romans 9 and James 5, the Greek transliteration of the Hebrew word for hosts, Sabaoth. Though it is similar in appearance to the word Sabbath, there is no relationship in the two. God is Lord of hosts in more than a single sense. He is Lord of the host of angels, and there are many. At the 26th of Matthew, the Savior declared that he could summon more than 12 legions of them. A legion is as many as 6,000. So, the Lord had at his command more than 72,000 angels. Yet, God is Lord of the host of humanity. The 22nd of Genesis, God told Abraham that his seed alone would be as the stars of the heaven and of the sands of the sea. Even so, how sad it is that of the way unto life, our Savior said, only a few would find it, though God is Lord of hosts.

0: This is Getting to Know Your Bible, a program dedicated to the proclaiming of the good news of Jesus Christ. Here's Billy Lambert.
1: It is a genuine pleasure to be with you today on Getting to Know Your Bible. 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He is risen. He is risen. Please stay tuned. Now today on Getting to Know Your Bible, we're offering a free Bible correspondence course. 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

0: I want to read today from Matthew chapter 28, beginning in verse 5. But the angel answered and said to the women, "Do not be afraid, for I know that you seek Jesus who was crucified. He is not here, for he's risen as he said. Come, see the place where the Lord lay, and go quickly and tell his disciples that he is risen from the dead, and indeed he is going before you into Galilee. There you will see him. Behold, I have told you." All men through the ages have had some anticipation of life to come. Whether they were savage, civilized, educated, uneducated, regardless of who they are, where they are, all people have had some idea about life to come. Well, the Indian, it was a happy hunting ground. And in anticipation of a future life, he would have his bow and his arrows bared with him. And even though he had somewhat a distorted view of the future life, it does not nullify his claim that a future life does exist. You see, God so constructed man that men through the centuries have believed that there is a life to come. Even people who are unbelievers have had some concept of a future life. On one occasion, Robert Ingersoll was called on to speak at the graveside of an infant. And in so doing, he betrayed his infidelity. For as he was standing there, he said, "My friends, I know how vain it is to gild a grief with words, and yet I wish to take from every grave its fears. In this life, where life and death are equal kings, all should be brave enough to meet what all have met. From the tree of life, buds and blossoms fall with ripened fruit. And in the common bed of earth, babes and patriarchs sleep side by side. We cannot say that death is not good. We do not know whether death is the end of life or the door of another." See, in view of the grave, even those who would say they do not believe have some inkling that there might be a life to come. The question has been asked through the centuries, and it's found in Job 14 and verse 14. "If a man dies, will he live again?" Well, now, how are you going to answer a question like that? Who answers that question for us? And every person who is informed with the Bible would have to agree that our belief in a future life comes to the Lord Jesus Christ. Now, the Bible does teach that there is life beyond the grave. Jesus taught that in John chapter 5, verse 28 and 29. He said, "The hour is coming in the which all that are in the grave shall hear his voice and shall come forth. They that have done good to the resurrection of life, and they that have done evil unto the resurrection of damnation." And so Jesus said, there's life beyond the grave. He even said, "I am the resurrection and the life. He that believeth in me, though he were dead, yet shall he live." So the Bible teaches there is life after death. But how do we know that? I would suggest to you that every individual who goes home to heaven beyond the grave will go there because Jesus Christ was raised from the dead, and because that individual accepts the doctrine of the resurrection gospel. Make no mistake about it. God is powerful, and God has the power to raise the dead. God is the one who made the heavens above and the earth beneath. And surely, if God could create man out of the dust of the earth and breathe into his nostrils the breath of life, surely a God with that kind of power can cause man to live again. And the Bible teaches that there's going to be a resurrection from the dead. Jesus Christ was raised from the dead by the power of God Almighty, according to the working of his mighty power which he wrought in Christ when he raised him from the dead. That's found in Ephesians chapter 1 and verse 19. Jesus was raised from the dead by God's marvelous power. We live in an outstanding time in history. Some have said it's the best of times and the worst of times, and that's up for debate, I suppose. But it is an amazing time. Think about the technology that people have today. While they're talking about cars that will be driverless cars, that is, they will drive themselves. That's amazing, isn't it? There's no telling what there's going to be out in the future. So we live in a very wonderful age in so many ways, and man has made so many advancements. But in spite of all of the knowledge that man has, in spite of all of the ability that man has, in spite of all of the advancements that men have made, there is not an individual nor a group of individuals on the face of this earth that can bring an individual back to life after that individual has died. They do not have that power, but God has the power to raise the dead. Jesus Christ, the only begotten Son of God, came into this world of sin and suffering and sorrow, and was taken by the hands of wicked, lawless men, and he was beaten and scourged until his back looked like an ocean of blood. And then he was taken out to Calvary, Golgotha, and he was nailed to that old rugged cross. And there he was, suspended between heaven and earth with the sins of the world upon him. And Jesus Christ was on that cross. And finally there was a soldier that came, pierced his side, and from that wound there came forth blood and water. And his body was taken down from that cross by gentle hands, and he was placed inside a borrowed tomb, a new tomb. And there was a mammoth stone placed against the mouth of that tomb. And 3 days later, Jesus Christ came forth from that tomb, raised from the dead by the power of God Almighty. God has the power to raise the dead. And Jesus Christ is a living Savior today. Hebrews 7 and 25 says he ever liveth. Jesus Christ is our contemporary. You could go to the tomb of certain people, and they are still in that tomb. For example, you could go to the grave of John the Baptist. Should we know where it is, he's still in it. We could go to the grave of Abraham. He's still in it. We could go to the grave of Alexander Campbell. He's still in it. We could go to the grave of Mary Baker Eddy. She's still in it. You could go to the grave of Mohammed. He's still in it. But you go to the grave of the Lord Jesus Christ, he is risen. He is risen from the dead. And my friend, that's the greatest fact in all of human history, that Jesus not only died upon the cross of Calvary, but that he was raised from the dead, never to die again. Somebody said, well, Brother Lambert, I thought their people didn't believe that. Well, that's exactly right. And there are all kinds of ideas that people have about what happened to the body of Jesus. There are some people say, well, you know, Jesus really didn't die on that cross. He just fainted. And then when they got him in the tomb, and it was damp in that tomb, in the dampness of that tomb, he revived. And then he got out of the grave. Well, now that's a fanciful theory, isn't it? That Jesus did not actually die, but that he fainted on that cross. Well, first of all, I want you to tell me how an individual who would have been in such a weak physical state as our Lord would have been, would have had the strength, the physical stamina, to roll that giant stone away from the mouth of that tomb. How could he do that? Then how would he be able to overcome those soldiers that were stationed just outside? You see, the fact is, he died on the cross, and God raised his son from the dead. Romans chapter 1 and 4 says, declared to be the Son of God with power according to the Spirit of holiness by the resurrection from the dead. He's declared to be the Son of God, and God declared him to be a son when he was raised from the dead. Somebody says, well, I've always heard that people just imagine they saw Jesus after he's supposed to have been raised from the dead, that they sort of had visions or hallucinations. Well, I suppose a person might imagine they see a certain thing, and it might not be true. I recall one Sunday morning, early Sunday morning, I'm driving up an interstate, and I'm on my way to a place to preach that morning, and it's the sun is not quite up good. But in the distance, I can see something by the side of the road, and in my mind, there was a person by the side of the road, and I thought, well, that must be a hitchhiker. That's what I thought I saw. But as I got closer, that hitchhiker, believe it or not, turned into a sign. I just imagined I saw something. So I suppose it's possible that people might imagine. I suppose it's possible that two people might imagine they see the same thing. But according to the Apostle Paul in 1 Corinthians chapter 15, Jesus Christ was seen of over 500 brethren at one time. Over 500 people witnessed the resurrection of the Lord Jesus Christ. Are you going to tell me that all of those people hallucinated? I think not. But then someone says, well, I've always heard that his body was stolen out of the grave. Someone says, well, I think that maybe his enemies took the body out of the grave. Well, first of all, there was a death penalty connected with taking a body out of a grave. That is tampering with a grave. But friends, they had Jesus where they wanted him. They wanted him in the grave. They wanted him dead. What motive did they have for taking his body? Now, just suppose they had taken his body. Well, when Peter began to preach Jesus' resurrection a few days later on the day of Pentecost in the city of Jerusalem, as is recorded in your Bible in the second chapter of Acts, and he talked in verses 22, 23, and 24 and following about Jesus' resurrection, and even quoted a prophecy that Peter made back in Psalm 16 about Jesus' future resurrection, and said, he seeing this before spake of the resurrection of Christ, why didn't those enemies produce the body of Jesus and say, no, you're teaching a falsehood, and Jesus is a fraud, and Jesus is a liar? I'll tell you the reason they didn't do that. They didn't have that body. He died on that cross. And after 3 days, God raised his son from the dead, and he is alive forevermore. Jesus Christ has been raised from the dead by the power of God. And you know, the resurrection is so important. The resurrection of Jesus Christ tells me that I cannot trust my soul to anyone other than the Lord Jesus Christ. You know, a lot of people say, well, you know, so-and-so said, or this preacher said, or this preacher said. Let me tell you, I'm going to trust Jesus more than anyone else. I'm going to trust Jesus more than anyone else. He's number one. And Jesus said, I am the way, the truth, and the life. And no man cometh unto the Father but by me. And if Jesus Christ, our resurrected Savior, our living Lord, said that He is the way, He is the truth, He is the life, I'm going to listen to Him. You know, the only way we can be saved is through Jesus. And He's not one of many Saviors. He's the only one. Acts 4:12 says, neither is there salvation any other, for there is no other name under heaven given among men whereby you must be saved. He's the only Savior. So, His resurrection from the dead tells me I can trust Him with my soul. And whatever He tells me to do, I'm going to do it. Because Jesus said so. His resurrection tells me that death has been defeated. Someone said the day Jesus was raised from the dead is the day death died. And that's true, isn't it? He was raised from the dead, the first fruits of them that sleep, raised from the dead to die no more. And we can have victory through Jesus. In that great resurrection chapter, 1 Corinthians 15, in verse 57, Paul said, thanks be to God who gives us the victory through our Lord Jesus Christ. Death is not the champion of my life. I have life to come because of Jesus. So sometimes we go out to the cemetery and we carry a loved one out there after they've died. You stand there before that open grave and the minister stands and says a few words trying to, you know, to comfort the family and trying to say words that will help us feel better and be able to face the future. But when you stand there and you look at that open grave, it looks like death is conquered. But because Jesus Christ has been raised from the dead by the power of God, I know that one day that my body's in the heart of the earth, that I will be raised from the dead by God Almighty. But when I think about Jesus' resurrection, it tells me that God raised Jesus to get people to live right. Wouldn't it be a wonderful thing if all people would live right? Wouldn't it be wonderful if everybody believed in Jesus and they loved Jesus and they wanted to live right? Well, you see, God raised Him from the dead to get us to believe and to repent of our sins and to be baptized for the remission of our sins. In the 16th chapter of Luke, Jesus talked about a rich man clothed in purple and fine linen, fared sumptuously every day. There was a beggar named Lazarus that laid at his gate full of sores, and both of the men died. And the rich man lift up his eyes in torment. He saw Abraham afar off, Lazarus in his bosom, and he cried and said, send Lazarus that he may dip the tip of his finger in water and cool my tongue. I'm tormented in this flame. And, of course, his request was denied. Well, he said, send him to my father's house. He said, I've got five brothers. They're on their way to torment. He said, they have Moses and the prophets. Let them hear then. He said, no, Father. If someone went unto them from the dead, they would repent. You know what that poor man believed? That poor man believed that if someone was raised from the dead, went back to his father's house, that his brothers would repent. I want you to know we have that one that's resurrected. Jesus Christ was raised from the dead, but that men might believe on him, that they might repent of their sins, and that they may in submission be baptized for the forgiveness or the removal of their sins. Jesus said, he that believeth and is baptized shall be saved. When people ask on day of Pentecost, what shall we do? Peter said, repent and be baptized, every one of you, in the name of Jesus Christ, for the remission of sins. The resurrection of Jesus Christ is so important. So suppose that Jesus could be on our telecast today. Suppose Jesus were to deliver today his great resurrection message. That is what Jesus said after he was raised from the dead. What would he say? Well, according to Matthew's gospel, Jesus said, all power has been given unto me in heaven and earth. Go ye therefore and teach all nations, baptizing them in the name of the Father and of the Son and of the Holy Spirit, teaching them to observe all things whatsoever I have commanded you, and lo, I'm with you always, even to the end of the world. According to Mark's gospel, that resurrection message, a part of it at least, was, go into all the world and preach the gospel to every creature. He that believeth and is baptized shall be saved. He that believeth not shall be damned. Now, in Luke's gospel, Jesus said that repentance and remission of sin should be preached in his name among all nations, beginning in Jerusalem. Now, if we honor that message, there's some things that must be true. Number one, God's people must be an evangelistic people. We must go into all of the world and preach the gospel. Secondly, we must tell man they should repent of their sins. Repentance must be preached to all the nations. Remission of sins follows a person having obeyed the gospel by believing and repenting and being baptized. You see, we must teach men what to do to be saved if we honor that message. Have you ever been baptized into Christ that your sins be washed away? You say, well, I've been thinking about that, Brother Lambert. Let me encourage you not to hesitate and delay any longer along that line. Jesus is risen. There's no doubt about it. One lawyer said that's the greatest, that's the most attested incident in all of history, that Jesus Christ has been raised from the dead. And so men have not been able to disprove the resurrection of Jesus Christ. They may think they have, but it's important for us to believe in his resurrection. And Jesus Christ was raised from the dead that we might be forgiven of our sins, that we might believe on him. Romans 1:4 says, declared to be the Son of God with power, according to the Spirit of holiness by the resurrection. God raised Jesus from the dead to declare his divine sonship. He raised him from the dead for our justification. He was wounded for our offenses, raised for our justification. Let me give you a third reason he was raised from the dead. To let all men know for all time to come there's going to be a judgment. In Acts chapter 17, verses 30 and 31, the times of this ignorance God winked at. But now commandeth all men everywhere to repent, because he's appointed a day in the which he will judge the world in righteousness by that man whom he hath ordained, in that he hath raised him from the dead. When God raised Jesus from the dead, that was to let all men know for all time to come that one day we're going to be in the judgment. Are you ready for that day to come? Are you a Christian? Do what Jesus said. Please, let me implore you, as a believer in Jesus, as a penitent believer in Jesus, as a confessing believer in Jesus, Would you not be baptized into Christ? Can we assist you in your obeying the gospel? I want to thank you for watching today. Let me give you a personal invitation to visit the Church of Christ in your community, and also right now request the free Bible correspondence course. I want to thank you for watching, getting to know your Bible today, and until we meet again, may the Lord bless you. May the Lord keep you is my prayer.
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In Luke 18, Jesus tells the parable of the Pharisee and the tax collector praying in the temple. The Jews respected Pharisees for their righteousness and zeal. In contrast, tax collectors were hated. When they prayed, the Pharisee reminded God of his righteousness, but the tax collector begged for God's mercy. And Jesus said, "I tell you, this man went down to his house justified rather than the other." Luke 18:14. We are all sinners. From Adam and Eve to this very moment, sin connects everyone who has ever lived. The difference between the saved and the lost is how they treat those sins. The tax collector owned up to his sin and sought forgiveness. But the Pharisee ignored his sins, thinking his righteousness would outweigh them. Both were sinners, but only one was forgiven. Many ignore their sins for a myriad of reasons. Unbelief, they trust in good works, or they try to rationalize their sins away. But only by recognizing their sins can they be forgiven. How do you treat your sins?

Give unto me, Lord, a heart that you can mold. Greetings, friends and brethren. Welcome back to another episode of The Fruit of Our Lips, Hebrews 13:15. I'm so glad to be with you again. We're going to take apart another original a cappella teaching hymn. What a privilege it is to sing to our mighty God, to sing truth, and to teach one another in psalms, hymns, and spiritual songs. We're going to take apart the lyrics of this hymn. We're going to compare them to the authority of Scripture so that we can be sure that we are teaching the truth to one another. When I get to lead these songs congregationally, the congregation teaches me while I lead it. That's such a privilege. My work for the Lord is super rewarding and enjoyable. This song is called Give Unto Me, Lord. Before we take apart the lyrics, let's have a listen.

0: I pray that this hymn has been a blessing to you. I love to lead this song. I love to sing this song. I love the truth that's in this song. The truth doesn't originate with me. The truth is the word of God, isn't it? John 17:17. Let's take apart these lyrics. Give unto me, Lord, a heart that you can mold. Isaiah 64:8 will be the first scripture. But now, O Lord, thou art our Father, we are the clay, and thou our potter, and we all are the work of thy hand. Are you allowing the Lord to mold you, to change you from the old sinful man you used to be into the person that he would have you to be? Give unto me, Lord, a heart that you can mold. Give unto me, Lord, a love for every soul. Romans 10:1. Brethren, my heart's desire and prayer to God for Israel is that they might be saved. Do you love the lost enough to work for the Lord, to tell them about the one soul-saving gospel of Jesus Christ? Work hard, Christian. Give unto me, Lord, a heart that you make new. Ezekiel 36:26. I will give you a new heart and put a new spirit in you. I will remove from you your heart of stone and give you a heart of flesh. Is your heart new? Are you focused on what Jesus would have you to be? I want to go to heaven with you, ends the first verse. John 14:1-6. Familiar? Let not your heart be troubled. You believe in God, believe also in me. In my Father's house are many mansions. If it were not so, I would have told you. I go to prepare a place for you. And if I go and prepare a place for you, I will come again and receive you unto myself, that where I am, there ye may be also. And whither I go, ye know, and the way ye know. Thomas saith unto him, Lord, we know not whither thou goest, and how can we know the way? Jesus saith unto him, I am the way, the truth, and the life. No man cometh unto the Father, but by me. I want to go to heaven with Jesus. Give unto me, Lord, the strength to do your will. The second verse starts. Philippians 4:13. I can do all things through Christ who strengthens me. Give unto me, Lord, a peace that makes me still. Philippians 4:7. And the peace of God, which passeth all understanding, shall keep your hearts and minds through Christ Jesus. Give unto me, Lord, the strength to share good news. Share the gospel. The gospel is defined for us in 1 Corinthians 15:1-4. Succinctly. It's so nice to have it right there. Do you have that hidden in your heart, Christian? Do you know the definition of the gospel? 1 Corinthians 15:1-4. Moreover, brethren, I declare unto you the gospel, which I preached unto you, which also ye have received and wherein ye stand, by which also ye are saved, if ye keep in memory what I preached unto you, unless ye have believed in vain. I love that second verse there. It corrects the easy believism, faith alone garbage that man would like us to believe. It does. Right there in the very definition of the gospel is the rebuke of faith alone. In the definition of the gospel. Did you know that, church? Keep that hidden in your heart. Be ready to give an answer. For I delivered unto you, first of all, that which I also received, how that Christ died for our sins according to the scriptures, and that he was buried, and that he rose again the third day according to the scriptures. So the definition of the gospel is revealed to us in 1 Corinthians 15:1-4 and includes the correction of faith alone. Did you know that? I want to go to heaven with you. Give unto me, Lord, the words to help them know. The next verse begins, and you shall know the truth. John 8:32, and the truth shall make you free. You know, that's how Back to the Bible starts. The simple three pamphlet booklet course on teaching people how to become Christians that Rob Whitaker is teaching. Oh, I highly encourage it. I just came off of the American Mission Campaign in Rome, Georgia. I'm telling you, Rob Whitaker can get you fired up. I thought I was maxed out. You probably have noticed that I'm always high energy. I thought I was maxed out until I was there on that campaign. Rob Whitaker doubled my enthusiasm, my zeal, and I just can't stop thinking about taking Back to the Bible. So simple and effective. And it starts with, you shall know the truth and the truth shall make you free. It's such a simple program. I encourage you to use that system. Learn from Rob how to use that system because he is having great success with it. And all I can think is follow that brother's lead because of the success he's getting. So that was a Paul tangent. Let's get back to it. Give unto me, Lord, the words to help them know. John 8:32. Give unto me, Lord, the words to help them grow. 2 Timothy 2:2. And the things that thou hast heard of me among many witnesses, the same commit thou to faithful men who shall be able to teach others also. Give unto me, Lord, the words to help them grow. He's given us the word. And though that word contains the words to help them grow, the ones who you teach, baptize, and then teach, Matthew 28:18-20. Give unto me, Lord, a faith that is unmoved. 1 Corinthians 15:58. Therefore, my beloved brethren, be ye steadfast, unmovable, always abounding in the work of the Lord, for as much as you know that your labor is not in vain in the Lord. I want to go to heaven with you, John 1:14. And the word was made flesh and dwelt among us, and we beheld his glory, the glory as of the only begotten of the Father, full of grace and truth. I want to go to heaven with the only begotten. Do you? Give unto me, Lord, the will to keep you first. The last verse begins. Matthew 6:33, but seek ye first the kingdom of God and his righteousness, and all these things shall be added unto you. You see a theme here with my hymns? None of the ideas in these hymns are mine. They're all just scriptural truth put into lyric form, melody form. That way we know we're singing truth. Give unto me, Lord, the will to keep you first is not my idea. It is simply Matthew 6:33. Seek ye first the kingdom of God. Give unto me, Lord, the hunger and the thirst. Matthew 5:6. Blessed are they which do hunger and thirst after righteousness, for they shall be filled. I bet you saw that coming, didn't you? Give unto me, Lord, the hunger and the thirst. Matthew 5:6. Give unto me, Lord, the love for what is true. Psalm 1:2, but his delight is in the law of the Lord, and in his law doth he meditate day and night. Stay in the word, church. Stay in the word so you can know what God expects of us, so we can know how to live a life that pleases God. I want to go to heaven with you. 1 Thessalonians 4:17. Then we which are alive and remain shall be caught up together with them in the clouds to meet the Lord in the air. And so shall we ever be with the Lord. I want to go to heaven. I'm looking to that day, looking forward to the day when Jesus comes in the clouds. Are you? I want to go to heaven. Give unto me, Lord, a heart that you can mold. Be receptive to the word. Let it mold you. Christian, be ready to submit to the authority of God as revealed in the word. I've got these hymns. A bunch of these are already available on PowerPoint and PDF and in audio format. I would love to supply those for you. You can get with me at thepleased@gmail.com, thepleased, thepleased@gmail.com. I'm working towards the goal of 1,000-song hymnal by 2028. I'm releasing them as we go. There's no waiting. You don't have to wait till 2028 to get the 1,000 songs. My goal is to personally write 500. I'm at about 150 now. I have no intention of slowing down. I love truth. I love encouraging through hymn form. As you can see, all of the lyrics that we are singing in these hymns are doctrinally accurate. The doctrine of Christ in song form. I pray they've been a blessing to you, and I pray that they will continue to be long after I'm gone. I'm working for the food that does not perish, John 6, and I'm hoping that my good works will follow me after I'm dead. Are you trying to set up good works that will leave a legacy, that will encourage others to be faithful to God after you're dead? I'm not just trying to encourage the church to stay faithful and to work for the Lord now. I'm trying to set something up so when I'm dead and gone and already in paradise, that my good works will be encouraging others to faithfully serve Jesus until they are dead. I love you, church. I want you to go to heaven. I want you to love the lost by working for the Lord until you are dead. My name's Paul Mays. I'm a Christian. Such a privilege to do this. Thank you for watching another episode of The Fruit of Our Lips. I pray it's been a blessing to you. I'll see you next time.
1: Let us offer the fruit of our lips. Hear the sacrifice, the fruit of our lips.
2: 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You're going to see instructions as to how to make better use of house to house and heart to heart. Inside, you're going to read of conversion stories, successes that congregations are experiencing. 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You don't want to miss this exciting opportunity to become a better evangelist in your local community.
3: Hello, this is Bob Pritchard with the Gospel Minute. A farmer came and asked his neighbor if he could borrow his rope. The neighbor said, "No, I can't let you borrow it." "Why not?" he replied. "Because I'm using it to tie up my milk." "But you can't tie up milk with a rope." "I know, but when you don't want to do something, one excuse is as good as another." As a preacher, I often hear excuses from people for why they don't want to do something, and very often they fall in the category of tying up milk. I had a teacher in high school who stressed to us that there's a big difference between an excuse and a reason.

Hi there. Welcome to Digging Deep. My name is Dan Cates. We often will hear those who are opponents of the truth say that those who practice baptism believe in works salvation. They will suggest that one who is baptized is trying to work his way into heaven. We want to consider for just a few minutes whether that is an accurate assertion. When we think about language, specifically the English language, although the principles are universal, we understand that verbs take different forms. For instance, verbs vary based upon tense. Some verbs are present tense, some are past tense, some are future tense. In fact, in English we have over a dozen different types of tenses. And the same, again, is true in other languages. We also will speak in terms of mood. If someone is making a statement, he will use the indicative mood. If he is issuing a command, he will use the imperative mood. If he's asking a question, he will be using the interrogative mood, and so forth. We also have differences in verbs based upon voice. And it's those differences that really help us to appreciate the point that we're going to be making today. In English, there are two different voices. Now, some languages will have three. For instance, Greek has three different voices. And we'll speak about why they have three and English has two in just a moment. The two voices in English are the active and passive voices. Very simply, the active voice is the voice where the one who is speaking is, or the one who is performing the action is the subject. So the subject of the verb is the one who is acting upon whatever the direct object would be. For instance, if we said Jesus taught his disciples, that verb, taught, is in the active voice because Jesus, the subject, is the one who is performing the action. Jesus taught disciples. Now, we can rearrange that sentence so that we retain the meaning. We still have Jesus doing the teaching. We still have the teaching being done, and we still have the disciples receiving the teaching. But we can make the disciples the subject. Instead of Jesus teaches the disciples or Jesus taught the disciples, depending on what tense we wanted, we could say the disciples are being taught by Jesus, or the disciples were taught by Jesus. And we have now taken that which was active and we've made it passive. You see, in passive sentences, the subject is not performing the action. The subject is receiving the action. Now, let's illustrate this on the board so that we can see the difference between these things. In an active voice sentence, the subject performs the action. The actual performing of the action is demonstrated with an action verb. And the recipient of the action is the direct object of that action. For instance, Jesus taught disciples. To make something passive, we take the direct object and we move that into the subject spot. We retain an action verb, but we have no direct object. Our subject is moved to the position of an object in a prepositional phrase. Jesus taught disciples. Disciples were taught by preposition Jesus, object of the preposition. So you see the difference.

0: It's between the active and passive. We mentioned that Greek will actually have three voices. The third voice for the Greeks is called the middle voice, and some other languages will have that middle voice. And what that would entail is the subject performing the action on himself, for himself, and so forth. So that's actually covered in the English active voice. But the active voice, subject, action verb, direct object. Passive voice, subject, still an action verb, although it's being used in the passive voice. A preposition and then an object of the preposition if we want to retain the subject. Now, when we think about those who are saying that you believe in works salvation, it would do well to ask them what they did in order to be saved. Some would say, well, I believed. Belief is a work. Belief is something that you do. It's an action verb. Let's say that the person to whom you're talking is named Charles. Charles believed Bible. Okay, my subject is performing the action. That's an action. That's a work. Someone might say, well, to be saved, I repented of my sins. Or repentance certainly is necessary, as belief is. But again, that's an action. Let's say Charles again. Charles repented. Okay, he is performing that action. In fact, truth be told, whether we think that somebody is saved because he merely believes, or whether we think that somebody is saved because he prays to Jesus and asks for salvation, or asks for Jesus to come into his heart, all of those are worded in the active voice because in each one of them, the subject is performing the action. Indeed, when we are wanting to obey the gospel, there are certain actions which we have to perform. We must hear the word, Romans 10:17. We must believe the word. We must build faith in the word. And that believing, he that believeth, that's an action. That's a work by definition. We also understand that repentance is necessary. We must repent of our sins if we are going to be added to the Lord's church. And we understand that without repentance, we haven't changed. We're wanting to live our old lives. We just want to do so in the state of being saved. And those two things are mutually exclusive. One who is going to be saved must confess. We understand that. Matthew 10:32-33. If we confess Christ before men, he will confess us. If we deny him, he will deny us. But notice that all of those things fit in this active voice form for the sentence. In order to be saved, I heard the word. In order to be saved, I believed the word. In order to be saved, I repented of my sins. In order to be saved, I confessed that Jesus Christ was the Son of God. But you'll notice we haven't gotten to baptism yet. If baptism be a work of a man who is wanting to be saved, then it should follow that same form. When I was saved, I baptized. No, that's not right. We don't say I baptized. Why? Because that's not our act. That's not our work. That's not something which we are doing. Rather, we say I was baptized. In Mark 16:16, Jesus said, "He that believeth and is baptized shall be saved, but he that believeth not shall be damned." He that believeth, that's an action, and is baptized, that's not an action. The subject there is receiving the action. He is baptized. He's the one being baptized. When we go over into the book of Acts and we read about the accounts of those who were added to the Lord's church, in the early days of it. Acts 2:38, we see that those who were present on Pentecost were told by Peter, repent and be baptized, every one of you in the name of Jesus Christ. You repent, you perform that action, and you be baptized. An action verb, but in the passive voice. They weren't baptizing somebody, they were being baptized. If we go over into Acts 8, and we look in verse 13, then Simon himself believed, and when he was baptized. Verse 12, but when they believed Philip, preaching the things concerning the kingdom of God and the name of Jesus Christ, they were baptized, both men and women. If we go over into Acts 22:16, and we consider the conversion account of Saul or Paul, and now why tarriest thou, Ananias asked him, arise, that's an action, and be baptized, and wash away thy sins. Now, the wash away thy sins there is spoken of in the active voice. The passive voice, be baptized, I would suggest that his washing away his sins demonstrates that he is submitting to the command to be baptized. The being baptized, though, is that passive voice. When someone says, you believe in works salvation, the way to answer that, using language, specifically the English language, is to ask, what did you do to be saved? And that person will say, I performed some action, even if the action is just ask Jesus to come into my heart. But a New Testament Christian, when he asks answers that question, will say, I didn't do anything to be saved. I heard the word, I believed it, I repented of my sins, I confessed that Christ is the Son of God. But all of that took place before I was converted. All of that took place before I entered into salvation. You see, I was saved at the point not that I performed some action, but I was saved at the point that I was baptized. We understand from Acts 2:38 that at that point, one receives remission of sins. We understand from Acts 22:16 that at that point, one's sins are washed away. And we could ask this question, who is sending those sins into remission? Who is washing those sins away? But it's not the one who is being baptized. If we go to Colossians chapter 2, we learn that baptism is the operation, or the work, if you will, of God. Notice with me, if you will, Colossians 2:12. We actually can begin earlier than that. We might, for appreciation of what baptism entails, mention verse 11, in whom also ye are circumcised with the circumcision made without hands, in putting off the body of the sins of the flesh by the circumcision of Christ. Not a physical outward circumcision, but the circumcision of the heart. Buried is a participle showing the means by which that's taking place. Buried with him in baptism, wherein also ye are risen with him through the faith, notice this, of the operation of God, who hath raised him from the dead. One who is baptized is passively engaged in the process. Now, we could word it this way based on what we saw in Colossians 2:12. Since this is the operation of God, God baptized the sinner. God washed the sinner. Thank you so much for this study.
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Welcome to LG Ministry. I'm so thankful that you have joined me today to hear another lesson from God's Word. I always do my best to present the truth, and I hope the lessons that I present to you will challenge you or will cause you to be uplifted so that you might grow closer to God. So now let's get to our lesson. Many people struggle with the idea of being a failure. Many have their own ideas of what a failure is. From a worldly point of view, someone might consider you a failure if you are poor or if you don't match up with worldly expectations. However, as Christians, we should not be concerned about what the world considers as a failure. We should be concerned about what God considers a failure. So in this lesson, I want to show you the difference between perceived failure and real failure and how failure can affect our lives. The first thing I want to point out is that it can be hard to determine if someone is a failure in God's eyes just by watching what happens to that person or looking at the things that goes on around them. A great example of this is Job. Job was an outstanding man of God. In fact, he was so outstanding that God allowed the devil to test him personally, as we read in Job 1 and verse 7. And the Lord said to Satan, "From where do you come?" So Satan answered the Lord and said, "From going to and fro on the earth and from walking back and forth on it." Then the Lord said to Satan, "Have you considered my servant Job, that there is none like him on the earth, a blameless and upright man, one who fears God and shuns evil?" So Satan answered the Lord and said, "Does Job fear God for nothing? Have you not made a hedge around him, around his household, and around all that he has on every side? You have blessed the work of his hands, and his possessions have increased in the land. But now stretch out your hand and touch all that he has, and he will surely curse you to your face." And the Lord said to Satan, "Behold, all that he has is in your power. Only do not lay a hand on his person." So Satan went out from the presence of the Lord. Here we learn that the devil had to have permission in order to do what he did. And we see that he could not do anything to Job himself. However, everything else was on the table. And so the devil went to work, and he killed all his children, many of his animals and servants. And even though he suffered great loss, we read this in Job 1, verse 20. "Then Job arose, tore his robe, and shaved his head. And he fell to the ground and worshipped, and said, 'Naked I came from my mother's womb, and naked shall I return there. The Lord gave, and the Lord has taken away. Blessed be the name of the Lord.' In all this, Job did not sin, nor charge God with wrong." Job was definitely a man of faith, because such an ordeal would have broken many men. However, the devil wants to take another shot at Job, and God allows him, as we read in Job 2, verse number 3. "Then the Lord said to Satan, 'Have you considered my servant Job, that there is none like him on the earth, a blameless and upright man, one who fears God and shuns evil? And still he holds fast to his integrity, although you incited me against him to destroy him without cause.' So Satan answered the Lord and said, 'Skin for skin, yes, all that a man has he will give for his life. But stretch out your hand now and touch his bone and his flesh, and he will surely curse you to your face.' And the Lord said to Satan, 'Behold, he is in your hand, but spare his life.' So Satan went out from the presence of the Lord and struck Job with painful boils from the sole of his foot to the crown of his head. And he took for himself a potsherd with which to scrape himself while he sat in the midst of the ashes. Then his wife said to him, 'Do you still hold fast your integrity? Curse God and die.' But he said to her, 'You speak as one of the foolish women speaks. Shall we indeed accept good from God, and shall we not accept adversity?' In all this, Job did not sin with his lips." Though we know that Job loved his family, someone might say, "Well, you know, it's not that big of a deal because, yes, he lost his family, but nothing happened to him." Well, in the second attack, it takes care of that, because now Job has to suffer himself. His wife couldn't handle it and even tells him to curse God and die. But Job still will not allow his faith to be broken, and he rebukes his wife. You and I have the privilege of knowing what is going on with Job at this time, but no one else does. If you did not know the truth about Job and you saw all these horrible things happening to him, I think many of us might make the same assumption that Job's friends made about him, as we read in Job 4, verse number 1. Then Eliphaz the Temanite answered and said, "If one attempts a word with you,
Will you become weary? But who can withhold himself from speaking? Surely you have instructed many, and you have strengthened weak hands. Your words have upheld him who was stumbling, and you have strengthened the feeble knees. But now it comes upon you, and you are weary. It touches you, and you are troubled. Is not your reverence your confidence, and the integrity of your ways your hope? Remember now, whoever perished being innocent, or where were the upright ever cut off? Even as I have seen, those who plow iniquity and sow trouble reap the same. But the blast of God, they perish, and by the breath of his anger, they are consumed. This is just the beginning of the comments made by his friends. He is comparing how Job used to be successful and blessed when he was righteous to how Job is being taken down now. He's having all kinds of things happen to him. Basically, he and his other friends have judged him a failure. They believe that he has sinned in the eyes of God. Otherwise, all those horrible things would not be happening to him. But they were as wrong as they could be. Thankfully, they find out that they are wrong, as we look in Job 42 in verse number 7. And so it was, after the Lord had spoken these words to Job, that the Lord said to Eliphaz the Temanite, "My wrath is aroused against you and your two friends, for you have not spoken to me what is right, as my servant Job has. Now therefore, take for yourself 7 bulls and 7 rams, go to my servant Job, and offer up for yourself a burnt offering, and my servant Job shall pray for you. For I will accept him, lest I deal with you according to your folly, because you have not spoken of me what is right, as my servant Job has." So Eliphaz the Temanite, and Bildad the Shuhite, and Zophar the Naamathite, went and did as the Lord commanded them, for the Lord had accepted Job. So this should teach us a great lesson about how you cannot judge whether a person is righteous or unrighteous based on the things they're going through. Perhaps some are going through the ringer like Job because God is allowing them to be tested, because he knows that they will be stronger in their faith because of it. Now that we have seen just how hard it is to judge someone as a failure in God's eyes, let's take a look at some other things that we can look at from the Bible that are some other good examples. Some might say that Noah was a failure because he was only able to save his own family. However, that's not true. Noah did what God asked him to do, because according to 2 Peter 2 and verse number 5, he preached to those that were around him, but they did not listen. Sometimes we feel like failures whenever we try to teach people about the Word of God, and we don't see any results from it. However, we are not failures even if we never see any results from what we have done, because we have done God's bidding. We need to remind ourselves of the wise words of Solomon, Ecclesiastes 12, verse 13. "Fear God and keep his commandments, for this is the whole duty of man." If anybody had the right to give up and feel like a failure, it was Jeremiah. He preached to the children of Israel year after year, and as far as I know, not one person ever listened to him. Sometimes Jeremiah felt like a failure, and he was ready to give up, but every time he began to have this thought come into his head, I want you to notice what he said would happen to him in Jeremiah 20, verse number 9. "If I say I will not mention him or speak any more in his name, there is in my heart, as it were, a burning fire shut up in my bones, and I am weary with holding it in, and I cannot." So don't ever think that you are a failure just because you don't see the results of your actions. Just remember, all that we are told to do is to plant the seed and to water it and to allow God to give the increase. Another example comes from the prodigal son in Luke 15, verses 11 through 32. Those in the world, and even some Christians, would say that this father must have been a failure in his parenting, or else the son would not have left the home and blown his inheritance on a life of sin. However, this is not the case. We know this parable represents a child of God who knew how much God loved him, and even knew that God was going to be there for him and what he expected of him. But by his own free will, he chose his own path and decided to go into the world and to live in sin. So you cannot call the father a failure in this story. Yet that's exactly what a lot of Christians do when they see someone who has raised their kids up, and then those kids leave the home, and then they leave the church. They think that parent must have done something wrong. After all, Proverbs 22, verse 6 says, "Train up a child in the way he should go. Even when he's old, he will not depart from it."
First, we need to realize that the sayings in the book of Proverbs are true most of the time, but they are not all the time. Now, what I mean by that is that they are general truths, and they don't apply to every single instance, especially like this idea, because that would violate someone's free will if that was the case. Now, if you train your child about God as they are growing up, and you are a good example, then most of the time, they will go on and become faithful Christians. However, sometimes you can raise a kid upright, but just like the prodigal son, they can choose to turn their back on everything you train them in. God knows that we make mistakes as parents, but if you tried to raise them in the way of the Lord, you or no one else should consider you as a failure because you tried. Even those who have raised children and they turned out to be faithful have regrets of how they did things at different times. And they wish they could go back in time and change those things. Some even wonder how their children remained faithful because they felt like a failure many times as they brought their children up in the Lord. In the Old Testament, we have many examples of prophets and kings who were faithful. And then some of their sons would end up being just the opposite. They had a good example to follow, but they chose to follow after their own hearts. So this is why we cannot beat ourselves up or consider ourselves as failures just because our children decide to choose their own paths. From a worldly point of view, many would call a rich person successful. The bigger your house, the more cars you have, the less of a failure you are. However, if you are successful in material things and you do not put God first in your life, then God will view you as a failure. You can see this in the parable about the rich farmer in Luke 12 and verse 16. Then he spoke a parable to them, saying, "The ground of a certain rich man yielded plentifully. And he thought within himself, saying, 'What shall I do, since I have no room to store my crops?' So he said, 'I will do this. I will pull down my barns and build a greater, and there I will store all my crops and my goods. And I will say to my soul, so you have many goods laid up for many years. Take your ease, eat, drink, and be merry.' But God said to him, 'Fool, this night your soul will be required of you. Then whose will those things be which you have provided?' So is he who lays up treasure for himself and is not rich toward God." A person who is not trying to live their lives for God by doing his will is what a real failure looks like. If all you can think about is having more material possessions and how you can make more money, then you are a failure and it will cost you your soul. Matthew 16, verse 26, "For what profit is it to a man if he gains the whole world and loses his own soul? Or what will a man give in exchange for his soul?" Matthew 6, 19, "Do not lay up for yourself treasures on earth, where moth and rust destroy and where thieves break in and steal, but lay up for yourselves treasures in heaven, where neither moth nor rust destroys and where thieves do not break in and steal. For where your treasure is, there your heart will be also." Judas is a great example of someone who is worldly, and it cost him his soul. Judas was all about the money because he was a thief and was always dipping his hand into the money box, according to John 12, verse number 6. We know that he sold out Jesus for 30 silver pieces. He felt guilty for what he did, and because he knew that he was a failure, his reaction was to kill himself. Some today deal with failure this way. If they don't meet their goals, they feel like life isn't worth living, and they will kill themselves. So don't base your life on material things. Make your treasure in heaven, and you will get to enjoy it for eternity. Let's look at a few examples of how others in the Bible handled their failures. When David saw Bathsheba bathing, his lustful heart got the best of him, and he brought her into his bedchamber, and she became pregnant. Then he tried to cover up his sin by trying to get her husband Uriah to go be with her so that she would think, or that he would think, that is, rather, that he was the one that impregnated her. But we all know the story. Uriah would not go be with his wife because he wanted to continue fighting on the battlefield. He didn't think it was fair that the other soldiers were out fighting while he got to go be home with his wife. So out of desperation, David made it where Uriah would die on the battlefield so that he could take Bathsheba as his wife. This made David a failure because he tried to use sin to cover up sin. But this did not escape the eyes of God.
2 Samuel 12, verse 13. So David said to Nathan, I have sinned against the Lord. And Nathan said to David, the Lord also has put away your sin. You shall not die. However, because by this deed you have given great occasion to the enemies of the Lord to blaspheme, the child also who is born to you shall surely die. First, David admitted that he had sinned. Second, as you read on, you find out that he fasted and mourned while his child still lived because he knew that God was merciful and that he might allow him to live. But as soon as he found out that his son was dead, he got up and ate and stopped mourning. This shocked his servants, but he explained to them that there was nothing more he could do now and that he would see him on the other side of this life. This shows us that we cannot hide our failures from God. And if we do fail, we need to admit to it and humble ourselves before the Lord and ask Him for forgiveness. Another great example of this comes from Saul before he became an apostle. We know how Saul persecuted Christians and tried to destroy them. But when Jesus blinded him by His glory, Saul realized that he had failed God. So what did he do? Well, he fasted 3 days and nights and prayed to God, and then he was baptized. Again, this shows us that when we recognize that we have failed God, we need to turn to Him and repent and then move forward. Sometimes the failures in our lives can crush us and make us not serve God as we should. So this is why it's so important that we have fellow Christians that can encourage and help us get back on the right track. We can see an example of this with John Mark. When Paul and Barnabas went on their first missionary journey, John Mark was with them. But for some reason, he didn't finish the journey. Whatever that reason was, Paul considered his action as being a failure. So when Paul wanted to start his second missionary journey, Barnabas wanted to give John Mark another chance to go along with him, but Paul did not. This caused Paul and Barnabas to go their separate ways in Acts chapter 15. However, we find out that because of Barnabas' encouragement and his willingness to help John Mark overcome his first failure, even Paul found him useful for the ministry, according to 2 Timothy 4 and verse number 11. So let us never forget that our brothers and sisters in Christ can help us to overcome our failures as well. Another thing we need to avoid as Christians is having fear of failure. Some Christians are so afraid of failing that they won't ever try to do new things for the Lord. We like to make all kinds of excuses like, I can't teach anyone, I don't know my Bible well enough, or I'm not good at inviting people to church. We need to stop making excuses and realize that all God wants us to do is try. The more we try, the better we'll get at it. We also need to realize that when we don't try because we're afraid of failure, we are not giving God what He wants. In fact, if we become complacent and we don't try to grow, then we have failed to serve God as we should. A great example of this comes from the parable Jesus spoke in Matthew 25, verses 14 and following. Jesus tells us about a five-talent man, a two-talent man, and a one-talent man. The first two men take their talents and double what was given to them. But the one-talent man, he hid what he had in the ground and did nothing. Now watch what happens when the master came back, which represents when Jesus will come back for the final judgment day. Matthew 25, verse 20. So he who had received 5 talents came and brought 5 other talents, saying, Lord, you delivered to me 5 talents. Look, I've gained 5 more talents besides them. His Lord said to him, well done, good and faithful servant. You were faithful over a few things. I will make you ruler over many things. Enter into the joy of your Lord. He also, who had received 2 talents, came and said, Lord, you delivered to me 2 talents. Look, I have gained 2 more talents besides them. His Lord said to him, well done, good and faithful servant. You have been faithful over a few things. I will make you ruler over many things. Enter into the joy of your Lord. Then he who had received the 1 talent came and said, Lord, I knew you to be a hard man, reaping where you have not sown and gathering where you have not scattered seed. And I was afraid and went and hid your talent in the ground. Look, there you have what is yours. But his Lord answered and said to him, you wicked and lazy servant, you knew that I reap where I have not sown and gather where I have not scattered seed. So you ought to have deposited my money with the bankers, and at my coming I would have received back my own with interest. Therefore, take the talent from him and give it to him who has 10 talents.
For to everyone who has more will be given, and he will have abundance. But from him who does not have, even what he has will be taken away. And cast the unprofitable servant into the outer darkness. There will be weeping and gnashing of teeth. This teaches us that if you don't try, then you are failing God, and it can even keep you from getting into heaven. However, if you try to serve God and you continue to grow in His grace, then you will not be a failure in anything that you try, even if you don't feel successful at it, because you have done what God has asked you to do. Everybody has the ability that God has blessed them with, and some of us have hidden abilities that have not been revealed yet. But you will never know what you're capable of doing until you try. Now, the last bit of advice I can give you about failures that will happen in your life comes from Paul in Philippians 3, verse 13. Brethren, I do not count myself to have apprehended, but one thing I do, forgetting those things which are behind and reaching forward to those things which are ahead. I press toward the goal for the prize of the upward call of God in Christ Jesus. In a perfect world, we would never mess up. But the reality is that most likely we're going to fall short of the glory of God from time to time. God knows this, which is why His Son was the only sin-free person on the face of the earth. So whenever we fail, we cannot dwell on our failures, or it will consume us. Instead, we need to learn from our mistakes and do what we can to make sure that we don't repeat them, and then we should move on. As Paul said, press toward the goal of heaven. And if you still find yourself struggling with failure, don't forget to pray to God for help. If you apply all these things I have taught you in this lesson, then you should be able to effectively deal with your failures that will happen in your life. In conclusion, I have shown you the difference between how the world views failure and how God views failure. If we are trying our best to serve God, then we are not failures. We learn that you cannot deem a person a failure just because bad things are happening to them. And you cannot deem someone a bad Christian parent just because their children have not remained faithful to the Lord. Finally, we looked at several scriptural examples that show us how to deal with failure whenever it happens, and how we should never allow the fear of failure to keep us from serving God. I sure do appreciate you listening to my lesson today. I hope that you found it something that is biblical, something that was encouraging, or maybe again challenged you to change your life, or just maybe gave you something to think about. I think it's so important that we listen and that we study God's Word as much as we can. Now, one thing I want to be clear on is I want you to never take my word at just because I say it so. Now, I do my best to study God's Word, and I try to make sure that I'm always presenting the truth. But I am just a man. I can make mistakes. So compare what I say to God's Word. If you do that, you can't go wrong. And if you find that I'm teaching something that is incorrect, I mean, you can turn to Scripture and you can say, look what it says here. Please contact me and let me know, because I'm very concerned. I want to make sure that I am proclaiming the truth. Another thing that you can do that will be helpful to you is you can go on YouTube, you can search out LG Ministry, and you can look for my videos there as well. And you will find, it's close to 500 videos now or more. But there will be many lessons that you can continue to watch and you continue to grow from. Please let people know about this so that other people can see the truth taught. Again, I hope you have a wonderful day. And I hope that you continue to run the race and to remain faithful to God until the day that you die.

Life is a balance of needs. We expend much of our effort in scheduling to fulfill the basic needs of our existence, providing the fundamental necessities of water, food, and shelter for us. And those that depend on us takes effort and planning. But what about nature and the complexities of the cosmos? Do we schedule or attend to the laws of nature? Do we provide what is needed for everything that is out beyond the stars? We live our lives as participants within the cosmos. While fulfilling our role, we are able to observe and enjoy the beauty of our cosmos through the elegance of its finely tuned arrangement. The elegant fine-tuning that exists within the cosmos can be seen by the host of interactions happening all around us. Science tries to mirror that natural elegance through the mathematical expressions we use to describe the processes that we're observing. For instance, the gravitational relationship between masses forms the basis of our understanding for all cosmic motion, including everything from planetary orbits to galactic dynamics. The equation describing gravitational force between two objects includes three important factors. First, the masses that are involved, which addresses the existence of structure. Second, the distance between those masses, which addresses the existence of space itself. And third, Newton's universal gravitational constant, a fundamental physical constant that addresses the scale of this force. Both the relationship between mass and distance in this equation, which scales directly with mass and inversely with the square of distance, and the presence of the gravitational constant show a finely tuned balance for the overall strength of gravity's force. Why is it that gravitational interactions follow this relation? Why inversely with the square of distance rather than a direct relationship? Why is the universal gravitation constant the value that it is? These are questions which humanity does not decide. We have discovered the relation, and we have assigned the units by which we measure it, but we did not decide for the cosmos what form of relation or what scale the gravitational force should have. Current understanding categorizes the interactions of nature into four fundamental forces: gravitational, electromagnetic, strong nuclear, and weak nuclear. Each of these forces has a relative strength and scale of operation that is finely tuned to balance the others. The relations of these forces depend on the finely tuned arrangement of our cosmos, from the material constants, such as mass and charge of elementary particles, to the spatial relations for how each force is exerted, to the universal physical constants that balance their effects. The scientific pursuits of investigation and exploration are thrilling, from the discovery of subatomic particles to mankind taking its giant leap on the surface of the moon. The complex nature of the universe has both confounded and astounded humanity, yet the fact that such a vast cosmos exists, that its complexities function so precisely, independent of any human intellect, demands that an intelligent creator designed and ordered this finely tuned cosmos that we are now privileged to study.

Welcome to a time of Bible readings and hymns with your host, David Kenny, of the Wadsworth Church of Christ on Westgood Avenue in Wadsworth, Ohio.

the 83rd Psalm from the King James Version. Keep not thou silence, O God, hold not thy peace, and be not still, O God. For lo, thy enemies make a tumult, and they that hate thee have lifted up the head. They have taken crafty counsel against thy people, and consulted against thy hidden ones. They have said, Come and let us cut them off from being a nation, that the name of Israel may be no more in remembrance. For they have consulted together with one consent. They are confederate against thee, the tabernacles of Edom, and the Ishmaelites, of Moab, and of the Hagarenes, Gebal, and Ammon, and Amalek, the Philistines with the inhabitants of Tyre. Ashur also is joined with them. They have holpen the children of Lot. Do unto them as unto the Midianites, as to Sisera, as to Jabin, at the brook of Kishon, which perished by at Endor. They became as dung for the earth. Make their nobles like Oreb and like Zeb. Yea, all their princes as Zeba and as Zalmunna, who said, Let us take to ourselves the house of God in possession. O my God, make them like a wheel, as the stubble before the wind, as the fire burneth a wood, and as the flame setteth the mountains on fire. So persecute them with thy tempest, and make them afraid with thy storm. Fill their faces with shame, that they may seek thy name, O Lord. Let them be confounded and troubled forever. Yea, let them be put to shame and perish, that men may know that thou, whose name alone is Jehovah, art the Most High over all the earth.

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2: Have you ever heard of what is called the sinner's prayer? Frequently, when discussing what a person must do to be saved from his sins, he'll be told that he needs to say a prayer and ask Jesus to come into his heart. He will be directed to pray what is called the sinner's prayer. It normally reads something like this: Dear God, I know that I'm a sinner, and I ask for your forgiveness. I believe Jesus Christ is your Son. I believe that he died for my sin and that you raised him to life. I want to trust him as my Savior and follow him as my Lord from this day forward. Guide my life and help me to do your will. I pray this in the name of Jesus. Amen. Friend, would you be surprised if I told you that no such prayer is found anywhere in the Bible, and that no one in the New Testament was ever saved by saying such a prayer? Now, you might think, surely that prayer must be in there somewhere because we're told this all of the time. But in truth, it's not there. In fact, the book of Acts, which is sometimes called the book of conversions, contains many accounts of people becoming Christians and being saved from their sins. But in all of those accounts, none of them said this sinner's prayer. As a matter of fact, none of them were saved by prayer at all. Dear friend, every person who was saved in the New Testament age did it the same way. Jesus said in Mark 16:16, "He who believes and is baptized will be saved." There is no other way. GBN Questions and Answers. We have this good question today. Is an alcoholic responsible to God? Since his addiction has become physical and has such control over his body and mind, is he still accountable to God and will thus lose his soul if he can't control his alcohol addiction? Friends, this is a very good question, and it's a common thing that people deal with, but the answer to this question has to be yes, a person is accountable to God, even if he is an alcoholic. Now, why do we say that? Well, for one reason, because of some of the list of sins that are contained in the Bible. In 1 Corinthians chapter 6 and verse 9, the Bible says, "Do not be deceived. Neither fornicators, nor idolaters, nor adulterers, nor homosexuals, nor sodomites, nor thieves, nor covetous, nor drunkards, nor revilers, nor extortioners will inherit the kingdom of God." There's a similar statement in Galatians chapter 5 and verse 21. Now, if we say that a drunkard is not accountable to God, then friends, we might as well suggest that any of the sins in this list would not be accountable to God. Now, I understand the question. The question is that this particular sin is unique because there is a physical addiction associated with it. But I would ask, is it possible for a person to have a sexual addiction? The answer is, of course. Is it possible that some of these other sins could be addictions? And the answer is yes. And I understand there are two sides to this coin. We feel very sorry for people who have gotten themselves in this extremely difficult situation. But you know, at the same time, they are still accountable to God for their behavior. And that includes all of the difficulties that they have brought upon themselves. Friends, Matthew 5 and verse 6 says, "Blessed are those who hunger and thirst for righteousness." Hungering and thirsting are some of the strongest desires that mankind has. And the point of this passage is, when you want it that bad, when you really want to be righteous, you will do it. It is about willpower and the desire to please God.
3: That's a great comfort to know that God will supply us with the things that we need, and to trust Him, to learn to trust Him,
4: right,
3: and to recognize, you know, I can just hear Jesus saying this to the people of His day, and there are so many people today whose lives are filled with worry and anxiety, and quite frankly, they can't enjoy life, BJ, because they're so wrapped up in concern for what's going on.
4: In Philippians 4:19, "But my God shall supply all your need according to his riches and glory by Christ Jesus. We have things supplied for us. We sometimes don't realize how truly beneficial it is to serve God here and hereafter. And it reminds me of riches that can't be taxed. I'm never going to be taxed on the riches of God's grace.

The 84th Psalm from the King James Version. How amiable are thy tabernacles, O Lord of hosts! My soul longeth, yea, even fainteth for the courts of the Lord. My heart and my flesh crieth out for the living God. Yea, the sparrow hath found an house, and the swallow a nest for herself, where she may lay her young. Even thy altars, O Lord of hosts, my King and my God, blessed are they that dwell in thy house. They will be still praising thee. Blessed is the man whose strength is in thee, and whose heart are the ways of them, whose passing through the valley of Baca make it well. The rain also filleth the pools. They go from strength to strength. Every one of them in Zion appeareth before God. O Lord God of hosts, hear my prayer. Give ear, O God of Jacob. Behold, O God, our shield, and look upon the face of thine anointed. For a day in thy courts is better than a thousand. I had rather be a doorkeeper in the house of my God than to dwell in the tents of wickedness. For the Lord God is a sun and shield. The Lord will give grace and glory. No good thing will be withholden from them that walk uprightly. O Lord of hosts, blessed is the man that trusteth.

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0: The unpardonable sin. You know, there are lots of people who believe they've committed the unpardonable sin, the unforgivable sin. Now, most of the time, they're not exactly sure what that sin is, but they really think that they've done it. Have you ever wondered about the unpardonable sin? Well, let's see what God's Word says about it. In the Gospel of Mark, chapter 3, verses 28 through 30, Jesus said this, quote, "Assuredly I say to you, all sins will be forgiven the sons of men, and whatever blasphemies they may utter, but he who blasphemes against the Holy Spirit never has forgiveness, but is subject to eternal condemnation, because they said he has an unclean spirit," end quote. Now, we can see from Jesus' statement that there is a sin that the Pharisees could commit that they could never receive forgiveness for. What had they done that would have put them in jeopardy of committing the unforgivable sin? Now, according to Jesus' own testimony, during his time on earth, he cast out demons by the Spirit of God. When the Pharisees saw Jesus performing these verifiable miracles, they couldn't argue with the fact that he possessed powers that others, including themselves, just simply did not have. And therefore, in order to cast suspicion on the ministry of Jesus, they claimed he was casting out demons by Beelzebub, the ruler of demons. The name Beelzebub simply is another name for Satan. Even when faced with the miraculous working of the Holy Spirit through Jesus, the Pharisees were in essence saying, Jesus is working for Satan, not God. This is what Jesus calls the unpardonable sin. Notice that this unforgivable sin, it's not murder, it's not adultery, it's not general blasphemy or a stubbornness of heart. It was specifically blasphemy against the Holy Spirit. So the question arises, can the unpardonable sin be committed still today? And the evidence suggests that it simply cannot. First, here's why. The circumstances under which the sin is described just simply can't prevail today, due to the fact that Jesus isn't in the flesh anymore performing miracles now. No one today will have the opportunity to see Jesus in the flesh physically perform a miracle and then say, no, God didn't do that, Satan did. And second, you know there is no other mention of this sin in any biblical passage that's written after the resurrection of Christ? None of the inspired New Testament writers refers to the sin in any epistle or in the book of Acts, and none offers warnings to any new converts about avoiding this sin after the resurrection. In fact, in Acts 13:39, we read that the blood of Jesus can set us free, and here's what the text says, from every sin. So, if you're wondering if you've committed the unpardonable sin, rest assured, you have not. By obeying Jesus, you can now be forgiven of any sins that you've committed.
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1: It's 7:29. In 1 Corinthians chapter 9, verses 22 through 23, Paul wrote, "To the weak I became weak, that I might win the weak. I've become all things to all people, that by all means I might save some. I do it for the sake of the gospel, that I may share with them in its blessings." Here Paul is talking about our struggles, our vulnerability when we are feeling weak. We all struggle. But the only difference is that a follower of Jesus can cling to God's strength when we do struggle. It's a gift that comes from giving our hearts, our lives, to Jesus through obedience to the gospel. So when it comes to your weaknesses, will you be vulnerable enough to admit your struggles?
2: The preceding program was a production of the Fort Payne Church of Christ TV studio located in Fort Payne, Alabama.
3: Has anyone ever told you that to be saved, all you have to do is believe? Today, we're going to take a look at that on Answering the Error.
4: Hi, I'm Don Blackwell, and this is Aaron Gallagher. Welcome back to another episode of Answering the Error. This program is different from many other programs in that we examine videos that teach religious error, and we expose that error in the light of the Bible. We always try to be kind and respectful toward those who we are looking at their videos, and we always reach out to the speakers on these videos, and we invite them to publicly debate us, to discuss these things, because we believe when we are dealing with matters as important as one's eternal salvation, you can't afford to be wrong. This video is a little bit different from most others because this is a denominational preacher. His name is Stephen Anderson, and he's teaching people how to go door knocking. Aaron, can you give us a little summary of what we're about to see?
3: Sure. So Stephen Anderson, it's a video that I believe he did for his church and for other Baptists. He's an independent Baptist to teach them how to, as they call it, soul win, or how to evangelize, go door knocking, etc. And so this video was sent to us by somebody that watched it and said, "Hey, we want you guys to take a look at this. Tell me, is this biblical? What parts are, what parts aren't?" And so I have emailed him. I reached out, and hopefully we hear back from him, and hopefully we can have a nice, polite conversation where we say, what does the Bible say? And we can go back and forth and maybe try to come to some truth. So, this video is a little bit longer. It's about 10 minutes. And so the first clip I know is about 3 minutes long. But that's because a lot of the stuff he starts out with, we agree with him.
4: Yeah.
3: So we're going to play the clips. Yeah.
4: Okay, let's go.
5: Hi, how you doing? Pastor Steve Anderson. Just want to invite you to Faith Forward Baptist Church. Do you go to church anywhere?
6: Yeah, I go to Grace Community Church.
5: Oh, okay, yeah, right here on Southern Avenue. Mm-hmm. Well, listen, more important than going to church, though, if you were to die today, are you 100% sure that you're going to heaven?
6: Well, I think so. I'm a pretty good person.
5: Okay. Well, could I just take a couple minutes and show you how you can know that 100% for sure?
6: Sure.
5: Okay. Well, look. I'll just show you this real quick. It's only take a few minutes, but the Bible says right here in Romans 3:23, it says, "For all have sinned and come short of the glory of God." So we all have sinned.
6: Right, of course.
5: I've sinned, you've sinned. Yeah. Okay, and not only that, but the Bible says we come short. Mm-hmm. So do we measure up to what God expects? No, I mean, we come short. And we've all sinned. Well, there's a punishment for our sin. The Bible says right here in Romans 6:23, mm-hmm. it says, "For the wages of sin is death." So what's God's punishment for our sin?
6: Death.
5: Okay. Well, look, after we die, though, that's not the end. Okay.
6: Yes.
5: After we die, there's what the Bible talks about, the second death. I'm going to show you that right here in Revelation 20, verse 14. It says, "And death and hell were cast into the lake of fire." This is the second death. So after you die, there's a second death of going to a place called hell, which is the lake of fire, where you're basically punished and tormented, you know, tortured for your sin. I mean, you have to pay for all your sins you've done your whole life. "And whosoever was not found written in the book of life was cast into the lake of fire." Then right over here it says, "Look, all liars." Now, have you ever told a lie before?
6: Yeah, I think
5: everybody has. I mean, every single person. But it says, "All liars shall have their part." It lists all these other sins. But then it says, "Even all liars shall have their part in the lake which burneth with fire and brimstone," which is the second. So according to this verse, where are all liars going?
6: According to that verse, it says they're going to hell.
5: Okay, but look, God loves us, right?
6: Yeah.
5: Do you think if God loves us, does He want us to go to hell?
6: No.
5: No. So because God loves us, but do you think that He just said that? He didn't mean it?
3: Just to stop it real quick, because then it's a longer clip. Up to this point, we agree with pretty much everything he said, do we not?
4: Yeah, absolutely.
3: Yeah, the only thing that I think is, he references Revelation 20, verse 14, using the King James, which he says, he said, hell will be cast into the lake of fire.
4: Right.
3: I think that should be Hades. It's the Greek word there. So Hades, the waiting place, will be cast into hell. So hell isn't cast into hell, but the way Hades is cast into hell.
4: Right.
3: But everything else about falling short, God loving us, us sinning and falling short, we all agree with.
4: Straight out of the Bible.
3: That's right.
5: I mean, obviously, if it's in the Bible, he meant that. That's the punishment that we deserve for our sins. But because God loves us, he doesn't want us to have to pay that punishment. So here's what God did for us. It says in Romans 5:8, but God commendeth his love toward us, in that while we were yet sinners, Christ died for us. Okay, so what that basically is talking about, you know, God himself became a human being, Jesus Christ, you know, he's born of a virgin, lived a perfect life, never sinned. He lived a perfect life none of us could live, okay? And of course, you know the story, they lied about him, they arrested him, they beat him, they spit on him, nailed him to the cross, okay? Well, when he was nailed to the cross, the Bible says he, who himself bare our sins in his own body on the tree. So what it means when it says he bare our sins in his own body, every sin you've ever done in your whole life, every sin I've ever done, when Jesus was on that cross, it was as if he had done it, okay? And so he was being punished for murder, for stealing, for lying, all the sins that we and everyone else in the whole world committed. He never sinned, but he bore our sins in his own body. Well, when he died on the cross, he's being punished for our sins, okay? They took his body, they buried it in a tomb. His soul went down to hell for 3 days and three nights. He's punished for our sins. What happened 3 days later?
6: He rose again.
5: He rose again from dead, exactly. So, now look.
4: Aaron, he says something here that the Bible absolutely does not teach, and that is he says that Jesus went to hell for 3 days. Mm-hmm. Of course, he's taking that idea from Acts chapter 2 and verse 31, mm-hmm. where the King James refers to Christ after his death as being in hell. The word in the original is not hell, the word is Hades.
3: Mm-hmm.
4: The King James, I think, has caused a lot of confusion because the King James takes two different words, the word for Hades and the word for Gehenna, and it translates both of these words as hell. Hades is the dwelling place of the dead. All people go to Hades when they die. Good people go to Hades, bad people go to Hades. The other word is Gehenna. That is the eternal dwelling place of the devil and the wicked, but the King James has translated both of these words as hell. Mm-hmm. You look like you're wanting to say something.
3: Well, it's confusing because he says Jesus went to hell for 3 days.
4: Yeah.
3: Well, the problem with that is that Jesus didn't go to hell, he went to Hades.
4: That's right.
3: In Luke chapter 16, you have a rich man and Lazarus. The rich man dies, he goes to what 2 Peter calls Tartarus or torments, but he's in torments, Luke 16. The Lazarus goes to Abraham's bosom or paradise. Well, where did Jesus go? Remember what Jesus told the thief on the cross in Luke chapter 23 and verse 43. Today you will be with me in paradise. When Jesus died, he did not go to hell for 3 days. He was in paradise, Abraham's bosom, for 3 days until he resurrected.
4: That's right. That's why Acts 2:31 says that Jesus went to Hades. Mm-hmm. Luke 23:43, he said he went to paradise. Mm-hmm. When you understand that paradise is a place or a compartment of Hades, mm-hmm. then the two passages make perfect sense.
3: And I think he's also using 1 Peter 3:18-19, yeah. which says Jesus, by whom, verse 18, by the Spirit, he went and preached to the spirits in prison. It's not saying Jesus went and preached and gave them a second chance. It's saying back whenever Noah's day, that Jesus, through the Holy Spirit, is what inspired Noah to preach.
4: Right.
3: So the Bible says Noah was a preacher of righteousness.
4: That's right.
3: So that's what that's referring to.
4: God preached to the people through Noah.
3: That's exactly right. 2 Peter 2:5, Noah was a herald of righteousness. Right. Well, how did he get his message? The Holy Spirit.
4: Exactly right. Okay, let's keep going.
5: So, now look, do you believe that Jesus died for everybody?
6: Yeah.
5: Okay, well, you're right, because the Bible says that he died not for our sins only, but also for the sins of the whole world. Mm-hmm. But do you think everybody's going to heaven, though?
6: No.
5: Probably not, right? Okay, well, look, I'm going to show you what the difference is, because obviously everybody's not going to heaven. Mm-hmm. What is it that determines who goes and who doesn't? I'm going to show you right now. It says right here in Acts 16, verse 30, it says, and brought them out and said, sirs, what must I do to be saved? Pretty good question, right?
6: Yeah.
5: And they said, believe on the Lord Jesus Christ, and thou shalt be saved in thy house. Now, what does that say that you have to do in order to be saved?
6: It says, believe.
5: Believe on the Lord Jesus. Does that say that you have to go to church?
6: Nope.
5: Does it say that you have to be baptized?
6: Nope.
5: Does it say that you have to give up any of your sins or be willing to give up sin? Like, turn your life around, turn over new leaf. Does it say anything like that? What does it say you have to do?
6: It says believe on the Lord Jesus Christ.
5: Just believe on the Lord Jesus Christ, and thou shalt be saved.
4: Aaron, here he reads Acts 16, verse 31, and he asks the man, what does it say a person has to do to be saved? The man responds, you have to believe. He goes on to say, well, it doesn't say you have to go to church. It doesn't say that you have to be baptized. He says, it states that you just have to believe. Number one, it doesn't state that you just have to believe. What's he doing here?
3: Well, number one, he's using one or two verses to try to ignore the rest of the New Testament. I mean, he says they brought a Philippian jailer, okay, who likely doesn't know much about the plan of salvation. He called for a light, ran in, what do I do to be saved, right? So they said, believe on the Lord Jesus Christ. Look at verse 32. The chapter doesn't end at verse 31. And verse 32, it says, then they spoke the word of the Lord to him. He didn't even know what to believe yet.
4: Right.
3: They said, if someone says, Aaron, what do I do to be saved? They say, you got to believe in Jesus. Okay, what do I do? Okay, once you believe, I'm going to teach them with the rest of the New Testament. So he said, it doesn't say you have to be baptized. Well, Acts 16, 30 and 31 doesn't, but later in the passage it's going to. In Mark 16, 16, he that believes and is baptized. So he's really doing what's called proof texting. You pick your favorite verse, you teach that to somebody, and then you try to extrapolate and ignore other passages to make your point. So
4: I always tell people, when you see a passage like this, Acts 16, 31, where he says believe, right next to that, right, James 2:26, mm-hmm. where the Bible says, faith without works is dead. Faith without works is dead. So he tells him to believe, faith without works is dead. So true biblical faith is going to involve some works of obedience. If you understand that, it's going to clear up a lot of things.
3: And it's not enough for somebody to show passages that say you have to believe. You have to deal with the other passages that say you have to repent or you have to confess.
4: Sure.
3: So I could show you 100 verses that say you have to believe, but that doesn't get rid of the three or four that say you have to do other things. There's more than three or four, but that's really the gist of it.
4: You know, it's interesting too, and I know we're tight on time here, but in Acts 16:34, mm-hmm. after he has told the Philippian jailer to believe, after he has been baptized, verse 34 says, now when he had brought them into his house, he set food before them, and he rejoiced, having believed in God with his household. After he has been baptized, mm-hmm. the Bible says he has believed in God. Having believed here is perfect tense. Mm-hmm. It is a perfect tense participle denoting the completion of the process. In other words, the completion of him having believed, it is completed once he has been baptized.
3: That's right. And that lines up with the rest of what the book of Acts and the New Testament teaches. So.
4: That's right. That's faith without works.
3: That's right.
4: Dead.
3: That's right.
5: Now look, I'm going to show you the most famous verse in the whole Bible. John 3:16. The Bible says right here, for God so loved the world that he gave his only begotten Son, that whosoever, that means whoever, mm-hmm. whosoever believeth in him should not perish, but have everlasting life. And look at verse 18. He that believeth on him is not condemned, but he that believeth not is condemned already. Why? Because he had not believed in the name of the only begotten Son of God. Now look, we see just from those three verses, I mean, I can show you hundreds, mm-hmm. but the point is that it says that everyone who believes on Jesus Christ will be saved. I mean, it says here, whosoever believeth, he that believeth is not condemned. Believe on the Lord Jesus Christ and thou shalt be saved. Okay. Now, does that say whosoever is good enough?
6: Nope.
5: Whosoever lives a good life, joins the church? No. It says whosoever believeth in him. Okay.
4: Okay, he's doing the same thing, using the same tactic. He reads John 3:16, he reads John 3:18, and he goes on to say, see, it says believe, it doesn't say whoever joins the church. And so he's trying to exclude everything else based on the fact that it says believe. I would say again, next to believe, right, James 2:26, faith without works is dead. Mm-hmm. So it does not mean believe only. The Bible never means believe only. Faith, belief without works of obedience is dead. Answer this John 3:16 argument.
3: Well, number one, that's in a conversation with Nicodemus. Go 11 verses earlier, or even go to John 3:3 through 3:5. Nicodemus says, Jesus tells Nicodemus, it is God. Jesus tells him, you have to be born again. Well, how? Born of water and the Spirit. That's a reference to baptism. Every single early church writer, everyone agreed it was baptism until John Calvin threw a wrench and said, everyone before me was wrong. So it's referencing water baptism. So You're not going to forget John 3:16, whosoever believes, okay, believes what? What Jesus just got done telling Nicodemus, you must be born of water and the Spirit.
4: I recently read this. To go from John 3:5 to John 3:16 took me 1 minute and 1 second. So Jesus had said this literally 1 minute earlier, that you have to be born of water and the Spirit. And then he says, whosoever believes. What are you going to believe what he just taught?
3: And, I mean, he even makes the reference in the verses preceding that about them looking on the serpent in the Old Testament. They had to go look on the serpent to be saved. What if a guy's sitting in his tent and he says, I've been bit by the fiery serpent, but I have enough faith in this tent that God will save me. Well, that man would have died.
4: That's right.
3: Because God told him what to do. If you believe God, you're going to do what God says.
4: That's right. Faith without works is dead. All right, let's go.
5: Now, did you notice how it... Well, let me show you one more verse, but did you notice how it says... Believe on, he that believeth on him is not condemned. And it said in Acts 16:31, believe on the Lord Jesus Christ. The reason we would normally think of believe in. Believe in would be, well, I believe that Jesus is real, you know, he died on the cross and so forth. When you're saying you believe on him, it means you're putting your faith on him to get you to heaven. Like, you don't think you're going to heaven because of anything that you're doing. You're a sinner, you come to, you're putting your faith on him to save you. But I'm going to show you one last verse.
3: Just really quickly. He made this big deal about the difference between believe in and believe on. Mm-hmm. He says believe in is like a mental assent, but believe on is putting your trust. He just got done in the last segment telling this guy John 3:16. What's John 3:16? For God so loved the world that he gave his only begotten son, that whosoever believes in him. Yeah. So there's no difference between in him and on him.
4: Right.
3: He's really trying to make something a little fancier that's not in the text.
4: Right.
3: John 3:16 says in him. So there's no difference.
4: Good point.
5: That kind of ties the whole thing together. Okay, and this will wrap up the whole thing. It says right here, for the wages of sin is death, but the gift of God is eternal life through Jesus Christ our Lord. Now, is a gift something you have to earn, or is it free?
6: A gift is free.
5: Yeah, exactly. Now, look, who pays for a gift? The giver or the receiver?
6: The person giving the gift.
5: The person giving the gift. Who's giving us eternal life?
6: God is.
5: God. So who's got to pay for it?
6: God is.
5: He already paid for it. When he shed his blood on the cross, Jesus Christ paid for our salvation. He paid for our eternal life. Now look, if I were to give you the gift, and I said, what's your name, by the way?
6: Dave.
5: Okay, if I said, Dave, I'm going to give you this Bible as a gift, but I need to give me $5. Is that a gift?
6: Yeah.
5: Okay, what if I said, okay, Dave, I'm going to give it to you for free, but I need you to wash my car? It's still a gift. Yeah. If you have to do any work for it, it's not a gift. Okay. But what if I said, I'm giving this to you for free? Just take it. Now look, who does that Bible belong to now that I gave it to you? It's yours now.
4: He makes a big deal here about the word gift, and he makes some arguments based upon that, and he offers his Bible and says, this is a gift. A gift can have conditions, can't it?
3: That's right, that's right.
4: You know, I'm in a wheelchair. I think everybody knows that I'm in a wheelchair. Recently, a veterans organization offered to give me a fancy wheelchair, but they said in order to receive it, you have to travel down to South Mississippi, and you have to pick it up. And that seemed to be one of the terms of it. It was a gift. It didn't cost me anything, but it still had a condition attached to it.
3: Mm-hmm.
4: And so the fact that it had a condition attached did not change the fact that it was a gift. It did not change the fact that it was free.
3: And you wouldn't go around saying, look at this chair that I earned.
4: Right.
3: And it's funny, in his story, he basically says, wash my car. Well, it wouldn't have been a gift. Well, then he hands the Bible and asks the guy to do what? Reach out and take it.
4: Right.
3: The guy still had to make effort to take it.
4: Right.
3: So the guy still did something.
4: Right.
3: So his idea of, well, the guy, I mean, it really kind of contradicts his own point. He hands the Bible and says, this is yours if you do what? If you reach out and take it.
4: Right.
3: So the guy did that. So really the guy did have to do something. So he kind of proved our point in his own video.
4: That's right.
3: So,
4: all right, let's go.
5: Now, can I come back anytime I want and just take it away from you? No. What if I come back like a few months from now and you've done something wrong to me? Could I just come in your house and just take this and take it away?
6: No,
5: it belongs to you. That would make me what?
6: A thief
5: and a liar. Well, look, the Bible says right here that God has given to us eternal life. It says in 1 John 5:10, actually, that God has given us eternal life, and this life is in his Son. Now, if God gave it to us, then it belongs to us, okay? He's not going to take it away from you. You can't. What I'm trying to say is you can't lose your salvation. I mean, once you're saved, it's eternal life, okay? It lasts. Do you know what eternal means?
6: It's forever.
5: Forever. So if you get it and it lasts forever, how many times do you think you have to get that?
6: Just once.
5: One time. Could you ever lose it? I mean, think about it. If I said, Dave, I'm giving you this Bible forever, and then I took it back for any reason, was I telling the truth when I said I was giving it to you forever? No. So if I say I'm giving it to you forever, That'll last forever. Okay. So if God has given to us eternal life, that's going to last forever. You can't lose it. Jesus said it this way, I'll never leave thee nor forsake thee.
4: He's discussing the fact here that God has given us eternal life, and he's teaching what we sometimes call the doctrine of once saved, always saved, mm-hmm. that once you have salvation, you cannot lose it no matter what you do. And then he talks about this idea of a thief, that mm-hmm. if God were to cause us to lose our salvation, mm-hmm. then God's a liar, God's a thief. How about this idea?
3: Well, what he said is, he said, I'm giving you this Bible. If I come back in a few months and take it away, I'm a thief. Well, the difference is, his only condition in the video is, there's a Bible, no conditions attached.
4: Right.
3: God clearly sets out conditions in the Bible. Right. So God didn't give eternal life over with us doing nothing and then says, now there's nothing you can do to lose it. We have a whole nother video on answering the error on once saved, always saved. But he quoted Hebrews chapter 13 and verse 6, I will never leave you nor forsake you. It's verse 5. He says that verse, I'll never leave you or forsake you. Well, what about some more scriptures? What about 2 Chronicles 24:20? Because you have forsaken the Lord, he has forsaken you. Or 2 Chronicles 15:2, if you forsake him, he will forsake you. So God, whenever we are given the gift of salvation, it's according to God's terms, and God also has conditions. It's conditional. Revelation 2:10, be thou faithful unto death, and I'll give you the crown of life.
4: That's right. 2 Timothy 4:7-8, the Apostle Paul said, I have fought a good fight, I have finished my course, I have kept the faith, therefore there's laid up for me a crown of life. So the therefore I'm getting a crown of life is based on the fact that I have fought a good fight, I have finished my course, and I have kept the faith.
3: That's right.
4: You see, it was conditional upon keeping the faith.
3: Mm-hmm.
4: And that's the point. God's given us conditions. You know, if I bought a car from a car dealership and they said, this car is yours, but there are conditions attached to it, you have to make the payments.
3: That's right.
4: If I don't make the payments, they're going to come and take it back mm-hmm. because it is a transaction that is based on conditions. And that's what he's left out of his illustration.
3: That's here. Right. And if he talks about eternal life, if you look at some different passages in the New Testament, in John 10:27-28, he says, my sheep hear me, and if they follow me, I know them, and I give them eternal life.
4: Yeah.
3: 1 John 2:26, we have eternal life in prospect. Judas had eternal life in prospect until he sinned and by his own transgression fell, Acts chapter 1.
4: That's right.
3: So,
4: all right, let's keep going.
5: Okay. So no matter if you quit church, if even if you did something awful, like kill somebody or even kill yourself, okay, God will not take away your salvation. Because look, you weren't good enough to get saved anyway. We come short. We're sinners. The only reason that we're going to heaven is through the blood of Jesus. And so you can't be good enough to get saved. You don't have to be good to stay saved. I mean, it's by grace through faith. Okay. So once you're saved, you're always saved. It's eternal life. It's a gift. Okay, and as soon as God took it back, he's a liar. And God, the Bible says, in hope of eternal life, which God that cannot lie, promised before the world began.
4: Wow. Aaron, this is just amazing to me. I don't want to belittle anyone's doctrine here, but he's basically teaching you can do whatever and you won't be lost. Mm-hmm. If you have believed in Jesus Christ, you can walk away, you can murder people, it doesn't matter how you live, what you do, what you believe, and you will not be lost. And the Bible absolutely does not teach this.
3: You know, one of the things he brought up is, you know, you don't have to go to church. Now, this is just one of many. I could spend 30 minutes showing scriptures about this, and if you want to hear more, contact us. But how about Hebrews chapter 10, verses 24 and 25? It talks about forsaking the assembling. They were leaving Christianity, going back to Judaism. Verse 26, if we sin willfully, who? Christians. There no longer remains a sacrifice for sins. Verse 29 talks about how you will trample the Son of God underfoot and count the blood of the covenant by which the Christian, he, was sanctified, a common thing.
4: Yep.
3: Somebody who was a Christian, sanctified by the blood of Christ, they willfully sin, there's no longer a sacrifice. That's just one of many.
4: Absolutely.
3: We've got a whole other video, an episode of this, on the once saved, always saved doctrine.
4: Yes. I'll give you one more scripture before we move on. 2 Peter 1:10-11. Wherefore, the rather, brethren, mm-hmm. brethren, this is written to Christians, mm-hmm. give diligence to make your calling an election sure. The point is, these are Christians. You got to give diligence. You're going to have a great amount of effort and work to remain faithful so that you can go to heaven.
3: And Paul, didn't he say 1 Corinthians 9:26, lest he become a castaway?
4: Yeah, verse 27.
3: Verse 27. That's right. But I discipline my body, the Apostle Paul, and bring it to subjection, lest when I have preached to others, I myself could become disqualified.
4: That's right.
3: That's
4: excellent
3: the Apostle
4: verse.
3: Paul.
4: Yeah. All right.
5: So you can't lose it. So let me ask you this, Dave. Do you believe you've sinned?
6: Yes. Yeah,
5: okay. Do you believe that Jesus died on the cross for your sins?
6: Yes. Yeah.
5: And you believe he rose again from the dead?
6: Mm-hmm.
5: Okay. Now, according to what I showed you in the Bible right here, if you were to ask Jesus to save you right now, would he do it?
6: Yeah.
5: And how long would you be saved?
6: Forever.
5: No matter what, if you do something terrible?
6: It's eternal.
5: It's eternal. You can't lose it. It's a gift. Okay. So look. What I want to do, Dave, you said you believe that if you were to pray and ask Jesus to save you right now, he'd agree to be saved forever. I want to help you pray that right now, okay?
6: Right.
5: I just want to help you tell God that that's what you believe so that you'll know that you're going to heaven. You can just ask to be saved right now. Let's bow our heads right now. You can just repeat this after me, okay? And pray this to God. Go ahead and bow your head and just pray this with me.
4: It's interesting to me that up to this point, he's been showing Bible verses. Some of them he's just been pulling out of context and ignoring other passages, but he's been showing Bible verses. Now he gets to this prayer, and he doesn't mention any Bible verse. Why is that significant?
3: Well, he said, according to what I showed you in the Bible, can't you just pray for salvation? He never showed him that in the Bible, and I know he didn't because it's not in there.
4: Right.
3: You have the Apostle Paul, right? He's such a great... 1 Timothy 1:14-16 says he's a pattern for those who would believe on Christ for eternal life. Well, how was he converted? He prayed for 3 days in Acts chapter 9. It says he fasted for 3 days. Verse 11, he was praying. And yet in Acts 22:16, he's told, arise and be baptized to wash away your sins. So the Apostle Paul prayed for likely 3 days for forgiveness, if you use your brain, and it didn't wash away his sins. So the Bible actually shows people praying for salvation and not being saved.
4: That's right.
3: And he is trying to teach this man to pray for salvation, even though there's no Bible passage that teaches it.
4: That's right. Yeah. All right, let's hit this last segment.
3: Last one.
5: Dear Jesus. I know I'm a sinner. I know I deserve to go to hell. But I believe that you died on the cross for me. And rose again. Please save me right now. And give me eternal life. I'm only trusting you, Jesus. Amen. All right, now you meant that, right?
6: Yeah, of course.
5: Look, that's all the Bible says that you have to do to be saved. Believe on the Lord Jesus Christ. Now, let me ask you this. Do you have a Bible?
4: He has said this prayer that has supposedly saved this man. There is absolutely no example of a prayer like this in the Bible. In fact, we'd like to extend this challenge to anyone who's viewing the program. If you can find a prayer like this in the New Testament, we'd like you to reach out to us, because we're telling you there is no example of a prayer, a sinner's prayer in the Bible. There is no example of anyone being saved like this. You can go to the book of Acts and you find example after example after example of people being saved. Not one of them was ever saved by saying a prayer like this. I believe this is one of the biggest hoaxes that the devil has ever pulled on mankind, is to lead us to believe that we can be saved like this, and yet it's totally absent in the Bible.
3: And the devil also gets us to try to go after things in different covenants. They'll say, like, well, the thief on the cross was never baptized. Number one, you don't know that. But number two, that's before the death, burial, and resurrection of Jesus.
4: Right.
3: So the Pharisee and the publican, Luke 18, I believe, that's Old Covenant. New covenant, like you said, starts in Acts. And so I agree. I think if I was the devil, and I don't think this guy thinks like this, but if I was the devil, I would love to get people to think, if they just believe, that they're fine forever. You don't need to read your Bible. You don't need to be faithful. You don't need to confess, repent. Or, as Acts chapter 2 and verse 38, in Acts chapter 2, they already believe in Jesus. They're pricked in the heart. He says, you killed the Messiah. They believe in it. They say, Peter, an inspired apostle, what do we do? And Peter did not say, hey, you believe, you're saved forever. Peter said, you need to repent and be baptized to have your sins forgiven for the forgiveness of your sins.
4: That's right. Yeah. We are talking about the most important subject in all of the world, and that is, what must I do to be saved? The Bible teaches you must hear, believe, repent, confess, and be baptized in water to be washed in the blood of Jesus. We would like to talk to you some more about that. Reach out to us. If you disagree with us, reach out to us. Thank you for joining us today for Answering the Error.
3: Thank you so much for watching Answering the Error today. If you have any questions about the topic, even if you disagree, or maybe you say, you know, I just want more information, please contact us. We love your soul. We'd love to give you some more information to read, and we'd love to try to help you ascertain the truth of God's Word. Thanks for
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Hello, welcome to Light from Above. My name is David Kinney. Glad you could be with us on the program today. We are talking about the subject of money and giving. And that's always, you know, it's always a challenging subject. We all like to work and earn money, and we like to spend money. And, you know, our society is definitely driven by it. But we're talking about the idea of giving as worship. When I was a student in school back in 1993, that's several years ago now, I can remember hearing a lecture by a professor by the name of Dal Flatt. And Dal Flatt made a statement. He was quoting, and I'll show you the quote here in a minute. He was quoting a man who I have a lot of respect for, and the quote stuck with me. And so I went to and looked at Brother Flatt's lesson on it, looked up, you know, where that came from, and I tried to cite it and everything. And the quote was this. Here's the quote. "The problem is not a man having riches, but riches having the man." That's Roy H. Lanier Jr. And that is such a true statement. You know, our society is so caught up in materialism, and we have so many distractions and everything going on that, you know, sometimes it's hard, difficult, challenging to just have a conversation with someone. You know, sometimes you may find people and you think you're talking, they're talking to you, and you go to respond, and here they have a device in their hand, and they're not even talking to you, and you think that they are. And we have such wealth, we have such an abundance, that if we're not careful, you know, riches are going to have us, and we're going to fall into that snare. Well, in this lesson, we're going to talk about two major points. The first one, the Christian's attitudes about giving, and then second, Christ's teaching about giving. Well, first, let's start with the idea of our attitude. How do we feel about it? Now, I don't know about you, but I really don't necessarily like getting sales solicitation calls on the phone. I sign up for the do not call list. I don't like getting them because a lot of times people are asking for money, to give money. And so, you know, my attitude may not be what they would like for it to be. But what is my attitude, or what should our attitude be as Christians towards giving of our money to the church, to help the operation of the church? The church needs money. There's no doubt about it. I mean, you know, they have to pay bills. They have to, you know, pay for overhead. They have to pay salaries. They have to have money to do that, just like you have to have money to do the things that you need or you want to do. But what is our attitude about it? Well, let's look at what Paul said in 2 Corinthians chapter 8 and verse 7. "But as you abound in everything, in faith and speech and knowledge and all diligence and in your love for us, see that you abound in this grace also." Well, if you go and you look at the context of that, you'll find out that when he's talking about here, this grace also, he's talking about actually giving to the church, giving to the work of the church. There was a big problem back in that day, and Paul is working with the church at Corinth. He's working with churches of Galatia. And there's a major financial problem they have. They're trying to raise funds to provide for people. And one of the things that, you know, Paul is telling them, you need to abound in this grace also. And what he's trying to get the churches at Corinth to see, the Christians at Corinth to see, is as the churches of Galatia do, you need to work on that. You need to abound in that grace also. It's interesting, he calls it grace. We often talk about how much we love and appreciate the grace of God. And that's true. We should. But I wonder if anybody have ever considered the fact that our giving to the Lord, to the church, is our demonstration of grace towards the things that God cares about. Do we even think about it that way? And I challenge you to think about it a little bit. Or another passage, this is 2 Corinthians chapter 9, 6 through 8, said, "But this I say, who sows sparingly will also reap sparingly, and he who sows bountifully will also reap bountifully. So let each one give as he purposes in his heart, not grudgingly or of necessity, for God loves a cheerful giver. And God is able to make all grace abound toward you, that you always have all sufficiency and all things may have an abundance for every good work." Now notice there in red it says, not grudgingly
or a necessity. You know, some people, they think, well, you know, I feel like I'm compelled to give. Well, God wants us to be able to do that cheerfully. And sometimes you'll hear people say, you know what, if you can't give money cheerfully, then don't give it at all. And I can understand and appreciate that sentiment, but you know what, we really should point out to people, if you can't give to the Lord cheerfully, and it's, and you feel that you're doing it grudgingly, or you feel like you have to, you know what you need to do? You need to assess your life, your station in life. I mean, think about all that God has demonstrated, His love, He sent His Son, He did all these things that we may have eternal life, but yet we have in our heart that, you know, I can't give to the Lord, and I feel like I'm compelled, I have to do that, or I don't like doing it, and we have a nasty attitude about it. Well, you know what we need to do? We need to repent of that attitude so we can give and abound that grace also. And don't think that, you know, just because I feel like I don't want to give, that God is just going to accept that. And that's something that, you know, we need to be reminded of. We need to, you know, God knows our hearts. He knows our pocketbooks. He knows everything about us. We need to make sure that we keep those things in mind because God is so gracious to us. Well, let's look at another passage. This is Matthew chapter 6, 19 through 21. Jesus says, "Do not lay up for yourselves treasures on the earth where moth and rust destroy and where thieves break in and steal, but lay up for yourselves treasures in heaven where neither moth nor rust destroys and where thieves do not break in and steal. For where your treasure is, there your heart will be also." You ever thought about, you know, the idea, the concept that, you know, you're actually, through your works and giving to work, you're actually laying up for yourselves treasures in heaven. Incidentally, it's always worthwhile pointing out that, you know, heaven is not here on earth. Some people think that, but that's not correct. Jesus is telling them to don't lay up treasures on the earth. Do the things that lay up treasures in heaven, that you may have this great reward. Well, one of the ways we do that is we give towards the Lord's work. That's one of Jesus' teaching about money. Well, let's look at another one. This is Matthew chapter 6 and verse 24. It says, "No one can serve two masters, for either he will hate the one and love the other, or else he will be loyal to the one and despise the other. You cannot serve God and mammon." Now, the term there for mammon means riches or money. You know what? That's exactly what people are trying to do right now. They, matter of fact, it may not just be two masters. It may be three or four. We have so much going on in our country that, you know, we have so many distractions that it might be you can't serve three masters. You can't serve God, mammon, and entertainment. Or, you know, you can add to that list. We have so much going on. But we need to recognize that Jesus taught you can't serve two. You're either going to love the one and despise it. You have to choose, and you better choose wisely. And so when Jesus is talking about money, he's warning us, either the money itself or the things that money can buy. Make sure we do not get our priorities out of whack. And sadly, a lot of us, we fall into that. I mean, we have all kinds of gadgets to occupy our minds. You know, we used to be, when I was a teenager, I'd hear a lot of sermons about, you know, the one-eyed monster, the television, and how much, you know, how much time that the television would waste, or the kind of things that television would bring into your home, and the immorality and things like that. Well, what about today? Oh my! If some of my grandparents or your grandparents, great grandparents, if they were alive today and see what we have now, they would be beside themselves trying to figure it out. You don't have to have a one-eyed monster in your living room now. You got multiple ones of them, and you don't even have to have them. You can have them on your phone. You can have them on, I mean, it's iPads. It's everywhere. So we really have to make sure that, you know, riches, you know, that can be something that is really a danger, that we don't make sure that we keep our priorities. You know, I wonder if, you know, if we took
what we gave to the church and multiplied it, say, by 10, and that was our salary, we would be happy with that. And some of us say, oh, no, I wouldn't be happy with that. Or some people say, I just don't have the money to give. But do we take vacations? Do we have cars? Do we do sports? Do we have, you know, all these things that we do that we really want to do instead? I mean, those are things that, you know, we have to be honest with ourselves about giving and giving to the Lord. And I'm afraid that a lot of us, you know, if we could even sit down and think about it, because some of us are so busy, we may find out that we may have intentions of one thing, but our pocketbook or our schedules may tell us something totally different. And we need to be honest and take an assessment of our lives, because we will not be here forever. And we need to be prepared. Now let's look at Matthew chapter 13, verse 22. Now he who receives seed among the thorns is he who hears the word and cares of the world, and the deceitfulness of riches choke the word, and he becomes unfruitful. This is Jesus again warning about the dangers of riches. And he didn't just say the riches of it, it's the deceitfulness of riches. What was he talking about? He's talking about when we become so enamored with the world, with the latest fashions, with the latest gadgets, with the money, with, you know, we had an expression of keeping up with the Joneses. When we become so caught up in materialism, it chokes us. And we end up falling away from the Lord because of it. You may remember this commercial, I remember it very well, about the guy's driving, it's a nice sunny day, he's got his convertible out, and he's got a box that right beside him, and he's tapping his hand there, and he's just, you know, strumming on it and everything, and you look at the box, and it's brand new computer, such and such version or whatever, and he's driving by, and he stops, and he looks up, and he sees his computer up there on the billboard, but then he sees the guy, and he paints another picture over top of it. You know what it is? It's the latest addition to the computer that come out. Now his is out of date, and he ain't gotten it home yet. And he's upset about it. Well, you know, that's a trap. That's a trap of materialism. We can fall into that. You know, we have all kinds of ways that we fall into those kinds of difficulties. Now let's look at Matthew 22, 17 through 21. It says, tell us therefore, what do you think? Is it lawful to pay taxes to Caesar or not? But Jesus perceived their wickedness and said, why do you test me, you hypocrites? Show me the tax money. So they brought him a denarius, and he said to them, whose image and inscription is this? And they said to him, Caesar's. And he said to them, render therefore to Caesar the things that are Caesar's, and to God the things that are God's. You know, one of the things that I come across every once in a while that somebody will say, they'll say, you know what, I don't give money to the church anymore. I don't give money to the church anymore. And when you ask them why, they say, because the church doesn't give any money to the poor. They don't feed the sick, or they don't, you know, tend to the sick, they don't feed the hungry, they don't visit, they don't do any of that anymore. I don't give money to them anymore. And you know what they do? They just say, that's why I pay taxes. I pay taxes for that. And so basically what they're doing when they do that is they're saying, you know what, this is the work that Christians ought to do. I'm not going to give them the money to do it. And if I gave them the money to do it, then they wouldn't do anything with it. But do they give the money? No, they pay taxes. And then the government does it. And notice that, you know, that's divided loyalty there. And that's causing a major problem in our society, because, you know, once you start down that path, once people become dependent looking at the government for their substance and all, you know what? You know who gets the credit? You know who gets the glory? The government. And you know what happens when you have that kind of situation? The government says, okay, you know what? For the benefit of the welfare of the society, we're going to have to raise your taxes more. And then you're going to have to pay more. And you'd be like, okay, but people have to have health care. People have to have this, they have to have that. You know, and the church doesn't do it, and so I'm going to give it to the government. You know? It's a real challenge. But you know what? We have to make sure we understand, as individuals, we have a responsibility to give to the government what is the government's, and give to God what belongs to God. Now, I understand that there are people who say
that churches don't do whatever they want the church to do. Whether they do it or not, I don't know. But that doesn't exempt us from rendering the things that belong to God

You'll hear people say, well, you know, the love of money is the root of all evil. Or they'll say, money is the root of all evil. Well, which one is it? It's the love of money. The love of it, not the money itself. What do we do with it? We crave it. We work for it. We spend it. We do all that. If we're not careful, it can take a hold of us and take us places that we don't want to go. It can make us negligent. It can make us choose different priorities. It tends to happen that way. We get comfortable living at a certain lifestyle. I mean, we know that to be true, don't we? How easy is it for a company to come in and tell somebody, you know what, we're going to cut your salary. We're just going to cut it 10%. Do they do that very often? No, generally what happens is they usually lay off people and let them go. And they'll even pay money to do that. Why do they do that, do you think? Well, one of the reasons why is companies know that people are comfortable living at a certain level of income. And if you take that away, it becomes such a fixation on them that they will no longer be productive. Now, there's exceptions to that, I'm sure, but that's a major problem. So we have to be careful when we recognize that we don't allow ourselves to love money so much that it becomes a distraction to us. And don't think that this is only a problem for the super, super rich, or the super rich, or the rich. We all need money. We all have money that we have uses for. There's not a dollar stipulation there where money could be a problem. And that's something that we need to look at as well. Let's look at Mark chapter 12, 41 through 44. Let's look at that passage. Now Jesus sat opposite the treasury and saw how the people put money into the treasury, and many who were rich put in much. Then one poor widow came and threw in two mites, which make a quadrants. So he called his disciples to himself and said to them, "Surely I say to you that this poor widow has put in more than all those who had given to the treasury, for they all put in out of their abundance, but she out of her poverty put in all that she had, her whole livelihood." Now notice, this is not a parable. This is an event that Jesus had witnessed. He had seen it. Also, notice, the rich weren't condemned here. I mean, they put in money. They put in of their abundance. He's not criticizing them. And we need to make sure that we pay attention to that part. Because some people say, Jesus is not going to be satisfied unless I give everything to him? That's not what the teaching is here. Jesus is not criticizing the rich here. But what he's doing is he's praising the widow because of her faith. She gave all that she had. Now, that's a lot to be praised for. Proportionally, he said she had given more than the rich had. I mean, she gave, two mites. I mean, I don't know how much that is. But, if it has the word mite in it, it's not a lot. And the others were given, they were given bags of money. So you know that there's a big difference as far as the dollar value of it. But proportionally, she was giving more. How do we do proportionally? How do we do? Jesus recorded what she did. And it is in the New Testament for all to read for all time what she did. Who were these other people? I don't know. But she decided that she was going to trust in the Lord and she was going to give to his cause, and she put her faith in him. And Jesus calls her example out for us to see. If we want to have the favor of God, if we want his blessings, if we want his appreciation, if we want him to love us, and we have a stingy, grudging, nasty,

ungenerous disposition towards the things that he cares about, how do you think that's going to affect him? You think he's going to be pleased with that? We need to take a look at this and make sure, you know, are we focused on just doing the bare minimum? Some people, that's all they want to do. You know, it isn't necessarily that they're generous or not generous. There's people out there that give a lot of money to churches. And, you know, and they have a lot of money to give. And they're like, okay, you know what, this is something I have to do. You know, I'll write the check out and they'll send it in. And that's all they want to do. Well, what about that? You know, giving is more than just the money. I mean, it's definitely money. But what about a disposition of someone that says, well, this is just something I have to do? Well, you know what? That's the same thing about taxes. This is just something I have to do. Now, the government's always glad to take your money, I'm sure. I don't remember them ever saying, you know, don't pay your taxes. How does God feel about this kind of thing when he has given us so much? In Luke chapter 16 is another one of Jesus' teaching about money. He says, he who is faithful in what is least is faithful also in much. And he who is unjust in what is least is unjust also in much. Therefore, if you have not been faithful in the unrighteous mammon, who will commit to you trust the true riches? We want more responsibility, right? We want to be greater servants for the Lord, right? We want, you know, we trust him, we adore him, we want to serve him, we want to say, you know, like when Isaiah said, here am I, Lord, send me. We want that responsibility. We want the reward. We want the recognition. We want to serve him faithfully. But Jesus is pointing out here, if you can't manage the small, then how are you going to manage the great? If you haven't been faithful in with unrighteous mammon, that's, you know, money, then how can you be faithful in faithful things? See, we have things within our control. We have things in our ability that we can use. But do we use them? Do we set them aside to give to the Lord's work? Oh, no, I can't do that. I don't have time. Or no, I don't have enough. Or no, I got to take these vacations. Or no, I got to do this other, you know. That is telling the Lord what kind of priority we have. Now, it might be, to use the illustration of a pie, that might be a small pie. But if you can't manage a small pie, right, we may think you can manage a bigger one better. But we like to say that we can, but the Lord is not fooled by that kind of thing. Now, the other one here is Acts chapter 20, verse 35. You might be familiar with this one. I'm not going to read the whole thing, but I'll read the statement here from Jesus. It said, it is more blessed to give than to receive. Interesting thing about that statement, you go back and look in the Gospels, you can't find it. This is the only place that it's recorded, right here. And so, you know, it's sort of interesting about that, but the writers wrote by inspiration. It doesn't mean Jesus didn't say it. It's just not found in the Gospels, but not everything Jesus said is recorded in the Gospels. So when we look at, you know, what is our attitudes about giving? What is our attitudes about giving, as we summarize here, in relation to Christ's teachings about giving? When we look at our attitude compared to what Jesus said, how do we measure up? Thanks for watching our program today. Before we close our program today, we'd like to take a moment and review this roadmap to heaven with you, since the matter is so serious. There are many incorrect set of directions out there, and sadly, so many people are following them. For example, some people have been given wrong turns. They believe things such as faith only, works only, or grace only. Or some attempt to change the order of the turns, being baptized before they even believe. Some people fail to realize what point they are on the map. Don't even open their Bibles yet, and they think they're saved already. As a person travels in a car or takes a hike, has to follow the proper directions, so we must follow the proper directions to heaven. Let's take a look at the directions on our roadmap to heaven here. You have to look at these passages in your Bible for yourself. We'll just list the steps, the turns, on the way. First is to believe, or to have faith. And then number two, to repent, to turn away from sin. Number three is to confess that Jesus is the Son of God. Number four is immersion, or to be baptized, which is a burial in water to have your sins washed away.
And then you're added to the church by the Lord, not by a group of people, or not by giving some kind of testimonial experience or things like that. And then once you're added, you need to serve and worship the Lord faithfully all the days of your life. And that, the key word's faithfully. You don't waver. And that's very important. We need to keep in mind, too, that in Noah's day, there was a big flood, and only people in the ark were saved from the flood. The same is true today. There is no salvation outside the Lord's church. Where are you on the roadmap to heaven? Thanks for watching our program. Please let us know if we can assist you with further information for your journey.

The 11th of the Hebrew Epistle describes faith as the substance of things hoped for and the evidence of things not seen. Because the basis of faith is the testimony of God who cannot lie, faith is the tangibility of as yet unrealized eternal things. Because God's testimony is the only proof necessary for anything, faith, still based on divine truth, is evidence of the as yet unseen. Those who possess such a faith demonstrate it in overt manners, and Hebrews 11 provides the names of at least 16 persons who did so. We are called upon to do the same, for it is impossible to please God in any other way. Our faith is manifested not only by the acknowledgement of the reality and existence of the Almighty, but also by diligently seeking Him. That diligence indicates that the faith of the New Testament is not passive, but active. For knowledge of that promised heavenly country, that faith is renewed every morning. As Paul admonished the Galatian churches, let us not be weary in well-doing, for in due season we shall reap if we faint not.

Hello, my name is Roy Knight for Let's Study the Bible Together. Today we will be looking at Acts chapter 16, beginning in verse 16 and going down to the end of the chapter. Again, as always, our focus is going to be upon God's Word. I hope that you have your Bible with you. Hopefully you will open it and let's, again, study a portion of God's Word. Whenever we're looking at Acts chapter 16 and verse 16, remember where we're at on our map. Remember that Paul, and we have Silas, we have Timothy, we also have Luke, which we picked up in Troas, and now they are in Philippi. You remember last time that we were together that they went down by the riverside and taught the women that were there. You remember that the Lord opened up Lydia's heart after she had heard the word, after she had a heart that was ready, that she was moved to action, and that she was baptized to have her sins washed away. And that's where we ended the last time we were together. Now, we pick up in verse 16. And verse 16 says, "Now it happened as we went to prayer that a certain slave girl possessed with a spirit of divination met us, who brought her masters much profit by fortune telling." Notice this phrase here. She was possessed with a spirit of divination. Keep that in mind. She was possessed with a spirit of divination. The very next verse says, "This girl followed Paul and us and cried out, saying, 'These men are the servants of the Most High God who proclaim to us the way of salvation.'" Notice that when we're talking about a spirit of divination in verse 18, which we'll look at just in a moment, notice what it says. That he said to the spirit, he came out. Notice the pronoun, he came out. So whenever we're looking at this spirit of divination, we're looking at a woman who is possessed by a demon or possessed by a spirit who has taken control over her body. Whenever we think about that idea of that spirit of divination, the NIV uses the translation, "the spirit by which she predicted the future." It was not just something, a part of herself, but it was something that was external that was possessing her body. That word for fortune telling in the King James Version uses the word soothsaying. She knew who they were. Isn't that interesting? That she knew who they were. She knew who Paul was. She knew who Silas and Timothy and Luke was. They knew. She knew not only who they were, but what they were doing, why they had come into her community. In verse 18 it says, "And this she did for many days, but Paul, greatly annoyed, turned and said to the Spirit, 'I command you in the name of Jesus Christ to come out of her,'" meaning by the authority of Jesus Christ, "I command you to come out of her." And he came out that very hour. So we see that that spirit was one by which could be talked to, could respond, and thus came out. Why was Paul annoyed? Think about that for a moment. Why was he annoyed? You know, to me, perhaps to others, this may sound like free advertisement. Here is a woman who is following and saying to this great multitude, "These are servants of Almighty God. You need to listen to them." So why would Paul be annoyed? I would say that the annoyance probably wasn't on what was being said as to who was saying it. Again, who was saying it? A demon-possessed woman was saying this. The words that she said wasn't bad, that they were servants of God, but the who. You know, I think that makes a difference, don't you? You know, if you were walking down the street and you had the harlots of town saying, "Hey, that's a good man," you probably would not want that type of advertisement, would you? And so you have here a demon-possessed woman who is following Paul day by day and thus being greatly annoyed, turned around and rebuked the spirit in the name of Jesus Christ. Now, we need to realize that we don't have spirits today possessing people. We have it during the time of the miraculous of the New Testament.
later on, as we'll see, that as the miraculous begins to wane, so do the occurrences of demon possession begin to wane. And so as the miraculous goes out, so likewise do we have these supernatural things also going off the stage as well. In verses 19 and following, it says, "And when her master saw that their hope of profit was gone, that they seized Paul and Silas and dragged them into the marketplace to the authorities." Now, they didn't worry about it earlier on, but when they saw that their means of profit was gone, well, that's whenever they got upset. Ramsey says this. He says, "The most sensitive part of civilized man is the pocket." Isn't that something? The most sensitive part of civilized man is the pocket. And Paul had pressed on their pocket and had taken away their means of gain. And isn't it sad that they were using this girl for gain, for monetary gain? But whenever Paul took that means of gain away, that's whenever they got upset. Remember that Philippi was, looking at it as far as population, had a very small Jewish population. And Paul and Timothy and Silas and Luke, they were somewhat outsiders. And so this could have easily been done. They take them, they drag them to the authorities and saying, "Here are outsiders." Notice in verse 20 that it says, "And they brought them to the magistrate and said, 'These men, being,'" notice this, "'Jews, are outsiders, exceedingly trouble our city, and they teach customs which were not lawful for us, being Romans.'" They're Jews, we're Romans, and notice this, "and they're teaching these things to receive or to observe." They had no problems with Paul and Silas until, again, they took away their money. Now, notice at the very bottom, again, "being Jews, they're different from us, and they prided themselves upon being Romans." Now, as we go on, we'll see that this will be very, very important as we go down to the end of the chapter. But before this time, I want us to read verses 22 and following. "Then the magistrate rose up together against them, and the magistrates tore off their clothes and commanded them to be beaten with rods. And when they had laid many stripes on them, they threw them into prison, commanding the jailer to keep them securely. Having received such a charge, he put them into the inner prison and fastened their feet to the stocks." I want you to think about that again. Here's the multitude, and they're rising up against them. They give such an argument. These men give such an argument against Paul and Silas and the others that they take them, they seize them, they have the clothes taken off of Paul and Silas and have them beaten. Can you imagine what that would be like? To be humiliated in that fashion. And not only that, they didn't let them go, but they threw them into the inner prison. Some translations will say the innermost part of the prison to be kept. And there they were kept in stocks. Notice in verse 25 that it goes on to say, "But at midnight, Paul and Silas were praying and singing hymns to God, and the prisoners were listening to them." Now imagine this. They were beaten, have many stripes across their back. Their backs are bruised, perhaps open sores, perhaps even bloodied. They are in the innermost part of this prison, and their feet are in stocks. They can't go anywhere. They have to sit there. There's no way that you can get up. You can't walk around. You can't just walk over to the window and look out because they're on the innermost part of that prison. And they have been humiliated, but what are they doing? They are singing praises to God. They are using the opportunity that God has given them to share the gospel message to others by means of singing. They're singing, but they're singing about God.
They're singing about redemption. They're singing about salvation. And you can imagine that this would be a wonderful opportunity to complain, wouldn't it? Well, they shouldn't have taken us and beaten us. We're trying to do something good. We're trying to save their souls. Why in the world would they do this to us? How many times are we in that same situation? I'm not saying that we're in prison or anything like that, but how many times do we get in a quote-unquote bad situation from which we see it from our own eyes, and instead of praising God and using this as an opportunity to share the message with others, that we simply lose that time by complaining? Complaining never really helped anything, does it? It never would have helped the prisoners in prison to know about Jesus Christ by complaining, would they? Certainly not. But they are using this, and some would say, captive audience. This opportunity to share the gospel message with them. And notice that as they're singing, that the prisoners are listening to them. Now, whenever we're looking at verse 26, notice that it says, suddenly there was a great earthquake so that the foundations of the prison were shaken, and immediately all the doors were opened and everyone's chains were loosened. What a wonderful opportunity. I would imagine Paul and Silas singing so wonderfully that all of this has happened. No, God did this. God caused this earthquake. God opened up all the doors. Well, you know, God must have been saying, hey, get out, run, flee, go. I'm giving you opportunity to get out of here, to get out of prison. But that's not what was happening. We've got to go back to the text. What happens here? Whenever the doors are open, the chains are loose. Notice verse 27. And the keeper of the prison, awakening from sleep and seeing that the prison doors were open, supposed the prisoners had fled, he drew his sword and was about to kill himself. Now, we need to stop there just for a moment to understand the culture at this time. You remember that a Roman officer or a Roman soldier who lost his prisoner would forfeit his life, that he himself would be killed. And we've seen this earlier in the book of Acts, have we not? Whenever Peter escapes from prison or is led out of prison by the angel, and you remember there are four squads who are looking over Peter, and you remember that they were examined and that they were put to death. And so here in this situation, here's the understanding that the doors are open, and therefore the prisoners must have left, and so he pulls his sword to kill himself. But notice the very next verse. The very next verse says in verse 28, but Paul called with a loud voice, saying, do yourself no harm, for we are all here. No one had escaped. Look at the next verse. Verse 29 goes on to say, then he called for a light, and he ran in, and he fell down trembling before Paul and Silas. Isn't that amazing? No one escaped. No one got up. No one left. I wonder why. Did it have something to do with the prisoners hearing what Paul and Silas had to say? No man in his right mind would give up an opportunity to get out of prison free. But could it have been that the message in which they heard had something to do with it? This man puts down his sword and he goes in and he falls down before Paul and Silas, and he is trembling. Notice this, because he has just been saved, in essence, from death. He drew his sword and was about to kill himself, but now he is alive. He is before Paul and Silas. I want us to consider something. That we can get into a lot of trouble when we assume things, can we not? He assumed that they had escaped, and it almost cost him his life. Do you assume things at times? Do I assume things at times? I certainly have. Many times based on incomplete facts
have sometimes made a fool of myself. Perhaps you have done the same thing sometime in your life, that you have assumed things. You know, that happens in the church as well, that maybe we'll hear a sentence that someone has said and not getting the full context, and based upon that sentence, we assume something, either about ourselves or about someone else. We need to be careful about assuming things. You're a mature person, I hope. If you're mature, we need to act like mature people and get the evidence before we start raising a stinking church and turning things upside down based upon things that we know nothing about. Like I said before, sadly, yes, I sit before you, have played the fool because I have assumed things. But hopefully I'm a little bit wiser now. And I would encourage you as well to really understand what is going on before making a decision or a drastic decision. You see, this man did not have all the facts. He simply assumed, because the doors were open, that they had gotten out, that they had escaped. But you know what? He was wrong. And it almost cost him his life. And sometimes we can assume and be wrong as well. Now, let's go on to the next verse. The next verse says, in verse 30, it says, "And he brought them out and said, Sirs, what must I do to be saved?" I think that's a very curious question. Why would this man conclude that Paul and Silas knew what to do to be saved? And why would he even ask that question to begin with? Doesn't that sound odd? Well, could it have been that he had heard, could it have been that Paul and Silas, as they were preaching in the city, that he had come in contact with them and had heard the gospel being preached? Had he had heard from the demon-possessed woman that here are the servants of God, who's going to teach us the way to salvation? Could it have been in the city in which he had heard the gospel message? Could it have been, not only that, could it have been that he had heard it through their singing? Because you remember that Paul and Silas, contrary to our logic, is singing whenever they should be weeping, yet they're singing and singing praises to God. Did it sink in sometime, and I'm sure that it did, sometime whenever Paul and Silas are there in Philippi, that Jesus Christ was the Savior of the world? Could it have been somewhere down the line he had gotten that information, and thus he asked the questions, "Sirs, what must I do to be saved?" Now, Paul would answer him in the very next verse and says, "Believe in the Lord Jesus Christ and you will be saved, you and your household." Think about that for a moment. What must I do to be saved? The reply is, all you need to do is believe in the Lord Jesus Christ and you and your household will be saved. Well, of course, his household was not there. It's just him trembling before Paul and Silas at this time. But he says, believe. And you know what? A lot of people will stop right there. And they'll say, well, see, preacher, that's all I need to do in order to be saved is believe on the Lord Jesus Christ. That's all I need to do. After all, isn't that what John 3:16 says? For God so loved the world that He gave His only begotten Son, that who should ever believe with Him should not perish but have everlasting life. Well, see, that's all I need to do in order to be saved. But you know what? We need to continue reading. You know, the chapter doesn't stop right there at verse 31. It continues on. Notice what verse 32 says. Then they spoke the word of the Lord to him and to all who were in his house. He took them out of prison, and Paul and Silas preached the gospel to them, preached Jesus Christ to them, and what it takes to be saved.
And I'd encourage you to look at the following verses, that it's not just simply believing. You know, believing is more than just simply having an acknowledgement that Jesus is the Son of God. You remember James in James chapter 2 and verse 9 says, "You believe that there is one God. You do well. Even the demons believe and tremble." So how are we different from the demons if we believe? Now you say, well, I believe that Jesus is the Son of God. The demons believe that Jesus is the Son of God. Well, I believe that Jesus is the Savior of the world. The demons believe that Jesus is the Savior of the world. What makes any difference there? Because there's a difference in our understanding of simply believing. Believing encompasses everything concerning salvation. Salvation comes through understanding who He is, who Jesus is, why He has come, and what He demands of us. What does Jesus demand of us? It's not just simply believing that Jesus is the Son of God, but He requires something from me. He requires a change in my life. What do I need to do to be saved? What do I need to do to be in a right relationship with God? You remember the question was asked in Acts chapter 2 and verse 37. Men and brethren, what shall we do? What is my response? What should be my response to be in a right relationship with God? Now remember in this situation in Acts chapter 16 that Paul says, you believe in the Lord Jesus Christ. But let's go on. Notice the verse 33. And he took them the same hour of the night and washed their stripes, and immediately he and all his family were baptized. Now, whenever he had brought him into his house, he set food before them, and he rejoiced, having believed in God with all his household. So we see here that baptism is involved in believing. Not just simply believing, but believing and being baptized. I'm sure in this context that there is a repentance of their sins that have gone on, because you can't continue on in sins and be in a right relationship with God. I understand somewhere down the line that there's a confession that is made. But certainly that there is a baptism. Every conversion in which we've seen up until this time, and every conversion by which we will see after this time, that there is a baptism. Why? For the remission of sins. And you remember, and God takes that person and adds him to his kingdom, or adds him to the church. So we see as we go from chapter to chapter that the kingdom is spreading all over this area, and people are accepting the Word of God and they are becoming Christians. Notice that whenever we're looking at this idea of belief, that it involves repentance, that it involves baptism, and it involves what we see Saul doing, arising and being baptized, that same requirement is given to them as well, and everyone in which we see in the New Testament by which they are to be saved. Notice also at the very end of verse 34 that it says, and he rejoiced. He was happy because of it, having believed in God. Now, notice that rejoicing comes after being baptized. He didn't rejoice after he simply believed, but he rejoiced after he was baptized. Why? Because he knew that his sins were washed away. This is exactly what happens in Acts chapter 8 and verse 38, whenever we have Philip and the Ethiopian nobleman, or Philip and the Ethiopian eunuch. Notice what it said here. It says, so he commanded the chariot to stand still, and both Philip and the eunuch went down into the water, and he baptized him. Now, whenever he came up out of the water, the Spirit of the Lord called Philip away, so that the eunuch saw him no more, and he went on his way rejoicing. Rejoicing didn't come before baptism.
The rejoicing came after baptism. Why is that? Because it is only whenever we are baptized that our sins can be washed away. You cannot be saved by simply believing on the Lord. I go down the road and I see billboards all the time that says, believe and you'll be saved. But they don't understand that there's more to believing to be saved. There is a repentance, there is a change of mind, there is a confession that is made that Jesus Christ is the Son of God, and that there is a baptism. Now in verses 35 it says, and whenever it was day, that the magistrate went to the officer, saying, let these men go. So the keeper of the prison reported these words to Paul, saying that the magistrates had sent to let you go. Now therefore depart and go in peace. 37 says, but Paul said to them, they have beaten us openly, uncondemned, notice this, Romans. They're not just Jews, but they're Romans, and have thrown us into prison, and now do they put us out secretly? No, indeed, let them come themselves and get us out. And the officers told these words to the magistrates, and they were afraid when they heard that they were Romans. You see, you couldn't beat a Roman unless he was condemned. Paul was not condemned. They just simply took him and beat him. Notice that idea of uncondemned Romans, and thus they were afraid because of this. Paul knew all the time that he had an upper hand in this. And we think, well, why didn't Paul just simply say this at the beginning? Why didn't Paul stand up and say, hey, I'm a Roman, you can't beat me? I don't know. Maybe Paul just simply thought, I'm going to have a great opportunity to share the message with people in prison. You know, if Paul had got up and said, hey, I'm a Roman, you know, this jailer would not be a Christian probably. There may be others in that prison as well who became Christians. We simply don't know. But we see the circumstances that are surrounding it. In verse 39 it says, then they came and pleaded with them and brought them out and asked them to depart from the city. So they went out of the prison and entered the house of Lydia. And when they had seen the brethren, they encouraged them and departed. They used this Roman privilege to stay a little while longer to encourage the saints. They went into the house of Lydia and encouraged the saints. And can you imagine that at this time, that Paul is saying to Lydia, I got you a new brother in Christ. You know that jailer? He's your brother in Christ now. Not only him, but his whole entire household. So he uses this time to tell Lydia what had happened to them, to talk about the supernatural release by which the doors are open, the shackles fall off, and to tell him about the jailer and his household. Isn't that wonderful? Isn't it wonderful how God can work through circumstances such as that to bring out something truly great? Sometimes whenever we understand how God works through His providential care, that we understand that not all bad things are bad things, but that bad things can be opportunities to share the gospel message with others. Whenever something bad happens in your life, think of it from that perspective. This may be my opportunity to encourage people to talk about Jesus, to encourage them to open up the Word of God and to share with them the life-saving message about Christ. Thank you very much for your time and for being with me during these few verses as we've looked through Acts chapter 16. And I pray that you, if you've not made that commitment, that you will. Again, thank you for your time, and we'll see you next time we gather together as we look at Acts chapter 17.

love me, keep my commandments, and I will pray the Father, and he will send you another Comforter, that he may abide with you forever, even the Spirit of Truth, whom the world cannot receive, because it seeth him not, neither knoweth him, but ye know him. For he dwelleth with you and shall be in you. I will not leave you comfortless. I will come unto you. Yet a little while, and the world seeth me no more, but ye see me, because I live, ye shall live also. And in that day, ye shall know that I am in my Father, ye in me, and I in you. Comes from the 14th of John's Gospel, beginning at verse 15. Here the Lord was speaking to his disciples about the fact that after his departure from the earth, the time of his ascension, he would be leaving with them another manifestation of his presence. That would be the Comforter, whom he also referred to as the Spirit of Truth. We know that Spirit also as the Holy Spirit or the Holy Ghost. The Lord indicated that there was a condition upon their receipt of the Spirit. He said, "If ye love me, keep my commandments." I learned from this at least a couple of things, one of them being that if we love the Lord, and only if we love the Lord, then proceed to keep his commandments. Because if we keep those commandments out of some other motivation instead of love, that we are still guilty of violating the first and the greatest commandment of all, which is to love the Lord your God with all your heart, with all your soul, with all your strength, and with all your mind. But second of all, we can learn from that that the only way that we can demonstrate to the Lord our love is by the keeping of his commandments. The only way, for example, that we can demonstrate unto the Lord our faith, by keeping his commandments. When we love the Lord with all the heart, soul, strength, and mind, we are really talking about everything there is to the makeup of a man. When we love with the heart, we're loving with the seat of our understanding and affection. When we love with the soul, we are loving with the part of us that is made in the image of God. It's the true essence of man. It is the part of man's being that is destined to live forever. When we love with the strength, we're loving with all a man's own potential. When we're loving with the mind, we're loving with the seat of one's intellect. And there isn't anything that motivates a man more than his affections. For those a man loves, he will do anything in the world. And it is this, that the Lord seeks from us: serve him out of love. The response that the Lord would make to service out of love, he told his disciples that they would receive another Comforter, that is, in addition to the Lord's physical presence that they knew at that time. In his absence, they would receive another Comforter, the Spirit of Truth. The world cannot see or know this Spirit. This is, you see, because the majority of the world will, unfortunately, be lost. Lord tells us that. With regard to that broadened way that leads to destruction, many, he said, will be that go in thereat. But with regard to that straight and narrow way that leads unto life, he said, only a few will find that. So with regard to loving the Lord
serving the Lord out of love and therefore receiving his Spirit, he said this is something that the world will not know, see, or experience. But unto the faithful, he said, you know him. He will dwell with you and shall be in you. And then the Lord said, I will not leave you comfortless. I will come unto you. That tells us there that the Lord is speaking interchangeably of himself and of the Spirit. What it means for the Spirit, the Comforter, the Holy Ghost, the Spirit of truth to dwell with them is what it will mean for Christ himself to dwell with them. Easily understood, at that moment when the Lord made these promises, he was with them in person. But he said, in my absence, I'll be with you in my Spirit. And what it means for the Spirit to be with them, it meant for Christ to be with them. There is another place in that exact same chapter where the Lord spoke interchangeably, not of himself and the Spirit, but this time spoke interchangeably of himself and God the Father. He said, if ye had known me, ye should have known the Father also, and henceforth you've both known him and seen him, at verse 7. Later at verse 9, he said, he that hath seen me hath seen the Father. Therefore, not only between verses 15 and following did the Lord speak interchangeably of himself and the Spirit, but at verses 7 and 9 of the same chapter, he spoke interchangeably of himself and God. There is a great significance to this. Consider that when the Apostle Paul had written unto the church at Ephesus, he told them at that time that indeed, ye are the habitation of God through the Spirit. Second of Ephesians, looking there at verse 22. How did Paul say that God would dwell in them and with them? He said, through the Spirit. Now do you see and comprehend the collective of all of these equals? What it means for the Spirit to dwell with man, it means for Christ to dwell with man. What it means for Christ to dwell with man, it means for God to dwell with man. And now Paul brings this thing full circle when he says, God dwells in your heart through the Spirit. Therefore, for the Spirit to indwell us, for the Savior to indwell us, for the Father to indwell us, are all one and the same concept. But now let's take the matter of this indwelling one step further. Paul later in the same epistle, the third of Ephesians, now at verse 17, said, Christ shall dwell in your hearts by faith. Now, earlier we had learned that Christ was going to be dwelling through the Spirit. Still equally true. But the matter in which this is done is through faith. Actually, this circle of understanding is expanding. Consider, if you will, the source of our faith. Paul said faith comes by hearing. Hearing by the word of God, 10th of Romans at 17. If someone tells you something, you have two possible choices in your response to what you're told. You can either believe it or you can disbelieve it. When it comes to the word of God,
we find that the ideal response of the soul to anything that Scripture testifies to us about is faith, that is to believe it. Faith comes from the Word of God, and Christ dwells in our hearts by faith. Now let's take this thing one step further even yet. The Apostle Paul said unto young Timothy, all Scripture given by inspiration of God is profitable for doctrine, for reproof, for correction, for instruction in righteousness, that the man of God may be perfect, truly furnished unto all good works. Comes from 2 Timothy at 3, beginning there at 16. Paul, where did you say that we receive Scripture? He said, oh, by inspiration of God. God breathed, Spirit inspired. The Scriptures, for this reason, exclusively are profitable for doctrine, reproof, correction, and instruction in righteousness, that the man of God may be perfect, truly furnished unto all good works. That tells me that any other source of information is no near equal to what Scripture can do for me. Doctrine, reproof, correction, instruction, perfection in righteousness, meaning that beyond what is contained in the Word of God, I need no more. Not the witness, not the point of view, not the opinion of any man, board, or council, the Word of God exclusively can perfect a man in the service of God, because we should never confuse the message with the messenger. Oh, the Scriptures were penned by numerous individuals, but Paul said they were writing by inspiration of God. They're giving you God's message. That's the source of your faith. That is how God, Christ, the Spirit, indwell you and lead and guide your life through the Word. I suppose that there is likely not a credible bookstore or public library that do not contain a section that is labeled as self-help. People looking for advice or instruction to help guide them through whatever they're needing guidance with might look for that guidance in the self-help section. Help yourself by letting the writers of these volumes help you. Perhaps countless authors have had influence over countless numbers of people's lives by these people reading what these authors have written, and because they have faith in the advice that they are given, they alter the course of their life, they change their habits, their points of view, based on what they read from an author's pen, and these men are uninspired. How much more then should a man be willing to let his life be guided absolute by the Spirit-inspired Word of God, the mind of God being revealed unto man in such total and complete degree that a man needs nothing more to direct his spiritual life? The Apostle Peter wrote, saying, here's something you need to understand of Scripture. No prophecy of Scripture is of any private interpretation.
For the prophecy came not in old time by the will of man, but holy men of God spake as they were moved by the Holy Ghost. Comes from 2 Peter 1, 20 and 21. From time to time, there have been those who displeased with what they read in the Word of God would tend to credit what they read to the one whose name is attached to it. That is the inspired writer who wrote what he wrote because he was inspired by the Spirit of God to write it. And they just want to say, oh, that was just Peter or Paul's point of view, and they were noted for thinking that. Well, you see, again, that's confusing the message with the messenger. Perhaps you've been asked before to relay a message for someone else, to someone else. Did you get an adverse reaction from the person to

to it. Peter's reference to private interpretation is Peter's way of saying this isn't just a man's opinion or point of view. This means these are holy men of God who wrote what they wrote as they were inspired by the Spirit of God to do so. That shows you what your approach should be to the things you read in that book. On September 9, 2001, the United States came under attack, as you may remember, if you're old enough to go back that far. My grandson, who was at that time 7 years old, sat and watched the film and the news reports of the attack that America suffered that day. And he asked his father, my grandson, or rather my son, is this real or is this make-believe? And that question alone gave me to understand that my young grandson had seen so much catastrophe portrayed on television in the name of entertainment that he didn't know whether to take this real catastrophe as just another television program or if it was real. So when he asked if it was real, my son said, yes, it's real, it's not make-believe. My grandson answered, but why would anyone want to do that? My son said, I don't know. But that exchange between my son and my grandson gave me to consider even something else. To know whether or not something is real, to know whether or not something is true, is to understand what we ought to do with it and what our response to it ought to be. To understand that the scriptures are spirit-inspired, that they are not the opinions and the points of view of men, that this was the work of God by the Holy Ghost, is to tell us what our response ought to be to the Word of God and what our approach to it ought to be. It indicates to me that we ought not only to embrace the Word of God for the Spirit-inspired message that it is, but we ought, as it were, to just clothe ourselves in it. And the Apostle Paul tells us something of that very nature in his Ephesian epistle. Paul wrote saying, finally, my brethren, be strong in the Lord and in the power of his might. Put on the whole armor of God, that ye may be able to stand against the wiles of the devil. For we wrestle not against flesh and blood, but against principalities and against powers, against the rulers of the darkness of this world, against spiritual wickedness in high places. Wherefore, put on the whole armor of God, that ye may be able to stand in the evil day, and having done all to stand, stand therefore, having your loins girt about with truth and having on the breastplate of righteousness and your feet shod with the preparation of the gospel of peace. Above all, take the shield of faith, wherewith ye shall be able to quench all the fiery darts of the wicked, and take the helmet of salvation
and the sword of the Spirit, which is the Word of God, comes from the 6th of Ephesians, beginning there at 10.

0: if you were listening carefully and analytically to all that Paul said about those individual items of that Christian armor, you would have detected that every one of them is either directly or indirectly related to the Word of God itself. Consider, for example, the girding of the loins with truth. Thy word is truth, our Savior said. Having on the breastplate of righteousness. Righteousness is defined in the Word of God. One's feet shod with the preparation of the gospel of peace. That is the Word of God. Take the shield of faith. And he said, above all, take that. Remember what we discovered about faith? Faith comes from the Word of God. The helmet of salvation. The Word of God is the Word of salvation. The sword of the Spirit, Paul said, that is the Word of God. It's the sword of what, Paul? Of the Spirit. Spirit-inspired Word. The source of our faith, the Word of God. The manner in which God, Christ, the Spirit, dwell in us, lead us, guide us, their manifestation of themselves to us in the world. The Word of God. Those who are so led of the Word of God will make it evident in their lives, and those who are not so led by the Word of God will make it equally evident. For example, the Apostle Paul wrote to the churches of Galatia saying, "This I say then, walk in the Spirit, and ye shall not fulfill the lust of the flesh. For the flesh lusteth against the Spirit, and the Spirit against the flesh. And these are contrary the one to the other, so that ye cannot do the things that ye would. But if ye be led of the Spirit, you're not under the law. Now the works of the flesh are manifest, which are these: adultery, fornication, uncleanness, lasciviousness, idolatry, variances, witchcraft, hatred, emulations, wrath, strife, seditions, and heresies, envyings, murders, drunkenness, and such like, of the which I tell you before, as I have told you in time past, that they which do such things shall not inherit the kingdom of God. But the fruit of the Spirit is love, joy, peace, long-suffering, gentleness, goodness, faith, meekness, and temperance. Against such there is no law. And they that are such have crucified the flesh with the affections and lusts. If we therefore live in the Spirit, let us walk in the Spirit." Comes from the fifth of the Galatian epistle, beginning at 16. The Apostle Paul could not have made it any clearer, and he did. The characteristics of those who refuse to be led of God by faith through the Spirit, through the Word, are evident. But yet the manner of life of those in whom God dwells by faith through the Spirit, through the Word, is equally evident. The Apostle Paul told the church at Rome, "You're not in the flesh, but in the Spirit. If so be that the Spirit of God dwell in you, now if any man have not the Spirit of Christ, he is none of his coming from the eighth of the Roman epistle. Could not have been made any clearer than it was. Those in whom that Spirit dwells, they belong to God in Christ. Those in whom that Spirit is not evident, in whom that Spirit does not dwell, they are none of his. But do you remember the promise that the Spirit-inspired Apostle Peter made on the day of Pentecost in AD 33 in Jerusalem? When people ask what they must do in response to the gospel message that they had just heard, Peter said, "Repent and be baptized, every one of you, in the name of Jesus Christ, for the remission of sins, and ye shall receive the gift of the Holy Ghost." Second of Acts, verse 38. Even more simply put, the words of the same Apostle Peter at the fifth of Acts at verse 32, "God hath given his Spirit unto them that obey him."
1: In Acts chapter 19, people were baptized into Christ and the church was established in Ephesus. Later, Paul wrote them a letter and said that they had been saved by God's grace through faith. But what exactly does that mean? Number one, grace is God's part. Titus 2:11 says the grace of God appeared bringing salvation to all men, instructing us. God's grace instructed Noah how to survive the flood, instructed Joshua how to conquer Jericho, and today it instructs us how to be saved from our sins. Number two, salvation is through faith. It's interesting, many of the Greek manuscripts say through the faith in Ephesians 2:8. Faith is our part in obeying God's plan. It's the gospel. Hebrews 5:9 says God is the author of eternal salvation to those who obey him. Obey what? His plan, the gospel. And how? Well, we hear the gospel, believe it, repent of our sins, confess his name, and are finally baptized into Christ, where we contact his blood and our sins are washed away.

0: Hi, and welcome to Black and White. I'm Mike Hixon. With me today, John Shannon, and we are so thankful to be looking with you at what the Bible has to say, and really, in black and white. And so we hope you'll stay tuned as we look at Acts chapter 8 and think about two preachers in the same city. John, great to be with you today.
1: Thank you again for having me, Mike. It's a pleasure to be here.
0: Yes, sir. Listen, we've got a great text today. Acts chapter 8. We talked about Saul of Tarsus in a previous study, but now we want to turn our attention to a fellow by the name of Philip.
1: Philip.
0: Who was a great evangelist.
1: Great evangelist.
0: And you know, the Bible says that Philip went down to the city of Samaria and preached Christ to those people. Now, the Lord Jesus, before he ascended to heaven, said that his disciples would be his witnesses in Jerusalem, Judea, Samaria, and to the uttermost part of the earth. So now the gospel is going to get down into the city of Samaria. So when you look at this text, what stands out to you?
1: I think I said it the last session, the church is leaving the mother city of the Church of Jerusalem. The church is beginning to spread now. We find this same Philip here. Let's go down. Well, in Acts chapter 7, we have the great sermon that Simon preached. Stephen preached. And then we have Saul held his clothes there as they stoned Stephen.
0: Mm-hmm.
1: And then Acts chapter 8 started off with they buried Stephen, and Saul was trying to destroy the church, and Saul of Tarsus, he called himself the chief of sinners.
0: Uh-huh.
1: But you have a preacher by the name of Philip the evangelist. He's mentioned in Acts chapter 6, Philip, and Acts chapter 21:8, this same Philip had four virgin daughters to prophesy.
0: Uh-huh.
1: But we find that now we're going to another place now that's not Jewish.
0: Right.
1: We have Philip going down to a city of Samaria, and he preached Christ unto thee.
0: The Messiah.
1: The Messiah. Now, it's very interesting when I look at Philip going down there preaching. He didn't have no New Testament. Many times individuals look at this text, and he went down there and preached. What Bible was he preaching out of?
0: Didn't have a Bible.
1: Oh, they had the Torah. They had the 39 books the law and the prophets.
0: That's
1: and
0: right.
1: The Psalms and all of that.
0: Yeah.
1: You know, now. Philip went down to the city of Samaria, and preached Christ to thee. Well, how in the world is Philip going to convince these people that what he's saying is the truth? How can he do it? He couldn't tell us. Now, I want you to open your Bible and turn to Acts 8, and we're going to begin with verse number 5, and, No, didn't have that. Now, how did he preach?
0: Inspired.
1: Inspired. Now, watch this now. He preached by inspiration, but it needed confirmation. How in the world could he confirm what he was doing was a miracle and that the words they were speaking, it was from God?
0: The only way he could, the miraculous.
1: We had the miraculous,
0: you got
1: and we had the message.
0: That's right.
1: We had the multitude, the miraculous, the messenger, and the message.
0: Right. And you know what? One of the things, he preached Christ. Gospel preaching.
1: Gospel preaching.
0: Any preaching that doesn't originate in the gospel. In other words, if it's not in this book, doesn't need to be preached.
1: Right.
0: Does it?
1: Now, but the point I want to make is this. And for a long time, I didn't realize this. He didn't come up and say, I want y'all to open your Bibles.
0: Didn't happen.
1: All right. He didn't get up and say, well, I'm just doing the text here. I'm doing it. I'm not calling the verses. but I'm doing the text, what's in the text.
0: Yeah.
1: He did something. He not only he preached the Messiah to the multitude, but the miracles. So they saw, they heard and saw the miracles that he did.
0: Well, the text says that they, with one accord, gave heed to the things which he preached, seeing and hearing.
1: Look, seeing and hearing. Now, here's my point for today. If you say that you preach like Philip did, you don't need this. I want to see and hear the miracle. You can't do it. Nobody can do what Philip did. Nobody can do what Philip did. Now, I can preach the same message that he did. Now, the miracles were the provisional, but the message is the permanent.
0: That's it.
1: And a lot of people today don't see that. They think that when they come together to preach, it's got to be a miracle. Got to be some miracle of healing. Miracle of speaking in tongues. That is false. He did all of that to get their attention so they could realize that this guy is not a fraudulent. He's not fraud. He's not false. So once he got the miracles, we got the Messiah, we got the multitude, now we got the miracle and the mercy. All right? So that's where we are with Philip. So,
0: verse 7 documents the miraculous.
1: That's right. Let's look at verse 7.
0: Look at verse 7, because verse 7, Luke here tells us exactly what took place with the miraculous.
1: That's good. I like the text.
0: And I think it's good for us to just zero in on the text.
1: Acts 8, there. Look at that. That's pretty good. Look at verse 7. That's good. I like that. I like that, boy. Verse 5, then Philip went down to the city of Samaria and preached Christ unto them. Now watch, notice what it said. He didn't preach the church of Christ. And then that's not what it said.
0: Preach Christ.
1: He said preach Christ. Wait a minute. Why in the world would he say he preached Christ? Messiah's here.
0: That's right.
1: He's Messiah's here.
0: He's the anointed one.
1: He's the anointed one.
0: And you know what? Back in John chapter 4, you remember Jesus, when he had that discussion with the woman of Samaria, and they talked about the place of worship, she said, I know that when the Messiah comes.
1: Right.
0: They were looking for a Messiah.
1: Right.
0: So he's talking to people that are looking for the Messiah.
1: Messiah. You cannot read the Old Testament back then. If they read it back then, they knew that they were looking for the Messiah. That's the ruler. That's the king. That's the head. Mm-hmm. Preach Christ unto them. Well, Brother Shannon, you said the church. Well, the church is in Christ.
0: Mm-hmm.
1: Romans 12:4-5. So if you accept Christ, you got to accept his church.
0: Yes, you do.
1: No doubt about it. His kingdom. Then it says, and the people with one accord gave heed unto those things which Philip spake, hearing and seeing the miracles which he did. Which one of you can do that today? That's where we are now. That's why we see, if you don't get the miracles were the provisional and the message is the permanent. If you don't get that, you're going to be confused, because you'll go here and read this and say, well, he did miracles. I can do miracles. No, you can't. All right. Then it says, look at this. For unclean spirits cried with loud voice, came out of many that were possessed with them, and many taken with palsy and that were lame were healed. And there were great joy in that city.
0: And why not? The Messiah was preached. The Christ was preached. And you know, maybe to just amplify a little bit more on what you said, drop down if you would and look at verse 12. Because here we read, not only did he preach Christ, but we have further amplification regarding the content of the lesson. He preached things pertaining to the kingdom of God, and the name of Jesus Christ. Right. So when we talk about preaching the kingdom of God, what are we talking about? Talking about the church.
1: Right.
0: Because, as you said a minute ago, the church is where? It's in Christ.
1: It's in Christ.
0: Romans 12. So if we want, you can't preach one without the other.
1: No.
0: Because to be in Christ, to be in the church,
1: right.
0: And the church is composed of saved people.
1: All of the saved are in Christ.
0: John, how many times have you heard, and I've heard, people say, well, you know, you can have a relationship with Jesus, but you don't have to have anything to do with the church. Look, that's not in the Bible.
1: No.
0: When people say that, it says to me they don't know what the Bible teaches, because the church is God's redemptive plan.
1: That's right.
0: And every person who is in Christ is in the church of Christ.
1: Okay, right. Now, Washington, we just read down here from verse 5 down to verse 8. There was joy in that city. Now, verse 9 starts out with one word that's going to change things.
0: But.
1: It says, but there was a certain man called Simon, who was before time in the same city used sorcery, bewitched the people of Samaria, giving out that himself was some great one. Now look what we have. We got two preachers in the same city of Samaria. Two of them.
0: Yep.
1: Now, one is right and one is wrong. Is that true or false?
0: Wait a minute. It's true.
1: I'm talking to the audience. Is that true or false? Now, if you got your Bible, you read it. And then it says, look at what they said about Simon, this other preacher. To him they all gave heed, from the least to the greatest, saying, this man is the great power of God.
0: Hmm.
1: That's what they see. What miracles did he perform? Zero. But he apparently was a good speaker. But he bewitched the people. He witchcrafted them. He tricked them.
0: You're like a magician.
1: Like a magician. And people love to see trickery. You can just fool them.
0: You know, John, you know what? You know, something stands out to me. You just mentioned a moment ago what the people said about him.
1: Yeah.
0: You know, what we think about people and what God thinks could be two different things. You know, the church at Sardis, they had a name that they were alive.
1: Yeah.
0: But God said, you're dead.
1: That's right.
0: So, you know, what people think could be wrong.
1: Right. Now, notice this. Then it says, and to him they had regard because that of a long time he had bewitched them with sorcery. Look at this. Now, look at this other preacher now. For a long time. How long? Well, let's take it today. You got your son. You got the daddy. You got the granddaddy, the great. Look at this. Some of these guys have been fooling you. They fool your mother, your father, your great grandmama. All those ancestors, they fool you with stuff that's not in scripture. And you thought they were the world. I know that he's a God-sent preacher. The way he can preach, I know that the Lord is with him and we can't be wrong. Now, here's a question. Were these people right or wrong?
0: John, you got preachers today. They've been preaching a long time. Now their sons are preaching. Maybe even sometimes their grandsons are preaching. And the granddaddy deceive people, the son deceive people.
1: Long time.
0: And the grandson deceiving people.
1: Long time. Can you think of a prophet in the Old Testament that started out doing wrong, like Jeroboam, and ended up, listen, they got so far off, I think as Josiah said, we in trouble with the Lord.
0: Yep.
1: We ain't heard none of this stuff because they put the book aside. Listen to me, ladies and gentlemen. Stick with God's word. Now.
0: John, you said stick with God's word. And I had I heard a prayer the other day. A brother prayed during worship, and he said his prayer was that people would check and double check what they hear with this book called
1: right.
0: The Bible. And if if there's one thing we can emphasize to people who watch, please make sure that you verify what you read with the standard, which
1: is the Bible. That's exactly right. Now, well, since we're talking in Acts 8 here, we can see Philip. Now, see, we see Philip in the first stage. He went down and preached Christ. But it says, but in the same city, there was another man, Simon the Sorcerer. So you got two preachers there.
0: Altogether different, too.
1: Altogether different. Now, listen. All this can't be right, but the Bible is right. All the stuff you see on churches and all this stuff, just various organizations you see, all of them claim to be right. The only way you can know if they're right or wrong is not what they say, is what this says. Now, just because we are gospel preachers in Church of Christ, how do you know we're right? We can't just, well, he's a gospel preacher, so he's right. No, check us out. Listen, don't take my word. Don't take his word. Don't take who you are, where you are. This is the standard. Now, let's see what happened. For a long time, he had been with the people with sorcery, used trickery. And these denominational churches got all kinds of trickeries to keep you from the real message. They got all this singing and clapping and that shouting and all of this stuff that goes on, in even in Churches of Christ, they're doing it.
0: Yep.
1: And people are tricked and fooled by that foolishness.
0: John, all that kind of stuff. It's deceptive.
1: It's deceptive.
0: Just exactly like Simon the Sorcerer. He was deceptive.
1: Deceptive. Now, then it says, now watch this now. It says, but, in verse 9, and look at verse number 12, but when they believed Philip, look, preaching the thing concerning the kingdom of God. Oh, well, why in the world are they going to believe Philip? Now, they didn't have no Bible. Philip could do miracles. Simon the Sorcerer apparently was doing magician stuff.
0: Yeah.
1: Trickery.
0: Wasn't authentic.
1: It wasn't authentic. And we're going to see that later on in the text when you go down. Because when the apostles came down and laid hands on them, they received the Holy Spirit and so forth, he thought he could persuade. He said, man, he said, I thought Philip was doing something. He said, man, if I can do what the apostles did, I can really get over. And he offered to buy it with money. And Peter told him, now, heart, you have not part or lot in this matter. The heart is not right inside of God. But anyway, it says, but when they believed Philip, preaching things concerning the kingdom of God, that's the church. And the name of Jesus Christ, they were baptized, both men and women. Look like we just can't get away from this baptism. It wasn't baptism only.
0: Mm-hmm.
1: Now, you check it out. Every case of conversion that you find in the book of Acts, I want you to show me one case where an aged sinner was not baptized into Christ. Can't do it.
0: Not in there.
1: Not in there. And show me in the text where any saved person was ever told to be baptized.
0: Can't find that either.
1: Wait a minute. You will never see in the book of Acts where any man that was saved was told to be baptized. And you'll never see in the text where any alien sinner were told to pray.
0: Ever.
1: Ever. Now here, we look at Simon the Sorcerer, we're going to see God's,
0: and you know what?
1: Second law of pardon.
0: Note, if you would, both men and women were baptized. That means there weren't infants being baptized.
1: No, no baby. See that? Well, why would you baptize a baby? Yes. We're born in sin. Now, where do you get that from? You think you got it in Romans 5 and verse number 12. But that's not what that text is dealing with. Now, sin is not transmitted. Sin is committed.
0: That's it. 1 John 3:4.
1: Sin is a transgression of law. Sin is also means lawlessness, iniquity. And it means transgression. Now, I want to know what law did a baby commit sin? What law? Somebody said, well, we all receive original sin, Adam sin. Well, if that's the case, what about the second Adam, the second sin that Adam committed?
0: And what about Ezekiel when he said the son shall not bear the iniquity of the father?
1: That's right. But, you know, they always say the original sin. Well, what about Eve? She committed a sin. Do we inherit her sin? Well, the point of the matter is all that believe, look, listen here. When they believe, Philip preached the thing concerning the kingdom, that's the church, and the name of Lord Jesus Christ, that's the ruler, that's the commander.
0: That's right.
1: They were baptized. Now they're converted. They're in Christ.
0: And you know what, John, when you said they were baptized, back in verse 12, the Bible says when they believed, all right, can a newborn baby believe in Christ? You know, they baptize them, or they sprinkle. Because they think they're born in sin. As you said a minute ago, children aren't born in sin. Bible doesn't teach that.
1: Right.
0: This is a believer's baptism.
1: Right.
0: And so they've obeyed the gospel. They're members of the body of Christ. They've been converted and cleansed.
1: Right. Now, do you see that? And that's the good thing about reading the text.
0: And by the way, Simon had disciples, didn't he?
1: Yes.
0: He had followers.
1: Right. All right. Now, let's see what happened then. And I think this worked today. I believe it will. It says, both men and women were baptized, end of verse 12. Verse 13 says, then Simon himself believed also. It didn't say that he believed. He said he believed also. What do you mean? He did. He believed the same thing that they believed. And then he says, and when he was baptized, he continued with Philip and wondered, beholding the miracles and signs which were done. Now, here's the question. Simon the sorcerer, this other preacher, since he believed the same thing that these people in Acts 8 and verse 12 believed, well, he added to the same kingdom.
0: Sure he was.
1: Was he saved?
0: Yes.
1: Well, why is it that people say that Simon really wasn't saved?
0: Text doesn't say that.
1: Huh?
0: Text doesn't say that.
1: But he was saved because Jesus said, go into all the world and preach the gospel to every creature. He that believeth and is baptized shall be saved. Now, did he do that?
2: Yes.
1: So he's saved. Well, somebody said, well, if you're saved, why? Verse 14. Now, when the apostles, which were at Jerusalem, heard that Samaria had received the word of God, they sent unto them Peter and John. Why in the world are you going to send Peter and John down? Why can't Philip do it? He was doing miracles. Why are you going to send the apostle Peter and John down? Because there's something that Philip couldn't do. Philip was not an apostle, and he could not impart spiritual gifts on the men like they could.
0: Right.
1: Then he says, who, when they were come down, prayed for them that they may receive the Holy Ghost, for as yet he was fallen upon none of them, only they were baptized in the name of the Lord. Then laid their hands on them, and they received the Holy Ghost. And look at here, look at Simon. Simon has obeyed the gospel. He's saved. He's added to the kingdom. And when Simon saw that through the laying on the apostles' hands, the Holy Ghost was given, he offered them money, saying, give me also this power that on whomsoever I lay hands, he may receive the Holy Ghost. In other words, he's saying, boy, if I had this, that trickery that I was using, it won't be nothing compared to this. Now look at what happened to him. Some people say once you're saved, you can't really be unsaved. Well, once the Lord saved you, Can't no man pluck you out of the Lord's hand. But you can do damage to yourself because you're still a free moral agent. If that's not true, then the rest of this is wrong. Then it says, but Peter said unto, paid unto him, thou money perish with thee, because thou thought that the gift of God may be purchased with money. Thou hast neither part or lot in this matter, for thou heart is not right in the sight of God. Look at verse 22. If he's not saved or he's not in the kingdom, why would Peter tell him, repent therefore of this thou weakness and pray God, if perhaps the thought of thy heart may be forgiven thee? Why would he tell him to repent and not be baptized if he's not saved?
0: Right. That's a great question.
1: So he's already saved. Here's God's second law of pardon. He's got a law to get you in the kingdom and watch it, from the world into the kingdom. Remission of sin. Now, once you get in the kingdom and you mess up and you sin, the thing you do is repent and pray.
0: Like John said.
1: Listen, that's right. That's what John said. Now, repent. He said, repent of this thou weakness and pray God. Why? I don't need to go in no confessional and for somebody to pray for me. I'm in the kingdom. I'm a priest. I can repent of my sins, and I can pray to God through Christ, who is our Hebrews, Hebrews 10, 20, 21. You see that? That's God's second law of pardon. Then he later on, he went on and asked Peter, you pray for me that none of these things come upon me.
0: Right.
1: But I hope this was beneficial, Mike.
0: Look, John, crystal clear. So we got a minute and a half left. What would a person need to do to become a member of the church they read about in the Bible and then stay faithful?
1: Philip went down to the city of Samaria and preached Christ unto them. When they believed Philip, preaching the thing concerning the kingdom. Well, preach Christ. His birth, his death, his burial, his resurrection, his ascension into heaven. When he died on Calvary's cross, he shedded his blood for the sins of the world. You got to hear and believe with all your heart that Jesus Christ is the Son of God. You got to believe that. You got to believe that he built and bought one church, and the church is the saved. And when you hear that gospel and believe it, repent of your sins. Acts 17:30, confess the name of Christ, Romans 10:9-10, be immersed in water for the remission of sin. Now, you're talking about the Lord being your personal Savior. He'll add you to the church.
0: That's it.
1: Until you do that, nobody's saved.
0: And once you get into Christ, the exhortation is to be faithful.
1: Be faithful.
0: And the promise is crown of life.
1: And if you sin, John wrote, I advocate that you sin not. If we sin, we have an advocate with the Father, Jesus Christ is righteous.
0: Right.
1: So if we walk in the light as he in the light, we have fellowship one with another, and the blood of Christ cleanses us from all our sins.
0: We're good to go. Thank you, John. Thank you for being a part of our program. Hope to see you back here next week. Until then, God bless.
2: The people continued listening to his sermon, and they interrupted Peter, and they said, what shall we do? Now, Peter has already said, whoever calls on the name of the Lord will be saved. In essence, they are saying, explain that. What do we need to do? In Acts 2:38, Peter says, let every one of you repent and be baptized in the name of Jesus Christ for the remission of sins. We need to let the Bible define its own terms. Mm-hmm. People hear the idea, whosoever shall call upon the name, well, that must mean prayer, call upon the name of the Lord. That's not the way the Bible defines it.
3: No, and if you think Acts 22:16, I just say, please, if you disagree with us, go study that verse. Paul's already prayed for 3 days, and yet Ananias says, arise, be baptized, and wash away your sins, calling on the name of the Lord. So Ananias gives us, through the inspiration of the Holy Spirit, and Paul is speaking, he's saying, look, calling on the name of the Lord is not prayer, because he hasn't done it yet. Right. Calling on the name of the Lord is arising and being baptized, and that's how you wash away your sins.

All authority has been given to me in heaven and on earth. Go, therefore, and make disciples of all the nations, baptizing them in the name of the Father, and of the Son, and of the Holy Spirit, teaching them to observe all things that I have commanded you. And lo, I am with you always.

There was a certain preacher who had heard so many negative statements about the Bible, principal among them. We just can't understand the Bible alike. Now, this sickened him. He intended to put this to the test. He wondered what conclusion an honest Gentile would reach, one uninfluenced by prior biblical teaching, if he simply read the Bible with an open mind. So he began to search for such a man, finally located a man who knew he was a Gentile. He didn't know exactly why, but he was reputed to be honest by the people who knew him. He had never seen a copy of the Bible. He knew nothing of the God of heaven. None. So the preacher struck a deal with him, wanted to be sure this fellow read the Bible thoroughly. So he divided the Bible into four different volumes. The first volume contained the Old Testament. The second volume made up of the life of Christ, Matthew, Mark, Luke, and John. The third volume contained only the book of Acts. And the fourth, the epistles and the book of Revelation. And so he said, Mr. Honest Gentile, as we agreed, I have a book that I want you to read. I want you to read it carefully and slowly. If you need to reread it, that's fine. There's no time limit. But in your reading, if you encounter something you do not understand, be sure that you make a note of it so we can discuss it at a later time. So I handed him the Old Testament. Honest Gentile's gone, oh, 2 or 3 weeks. But finally he returns and he said to the preacher, this is a most unique, unusual volume. He said, I've never read anything like this in my life. It deals with the origin of the universe. It speaks of the creation of man. It talks of the love of God for man, even when man rebels against him. He said, this is indeed a strange, unique, unusual volume. No, but he said, you told me that if I encountered something in the reading of this book that I did not understand, then I should make a note of it and we could discuss it. There are many things in this book that I do not understand. Right here in this first division called Genesis, chapter 49 at verse 10, the scepter shall not depart from Judah, nor the ruler's staff from between his feet until Shiloh come, and unto him shall the obedience of the peoples be. And Honest Gentile said, now my question is, who is this Shiloh? I mean, has he come yet? I remember that this lawgiver, this man Moses, made a statement recorded in that division called Deuteronomy chapter 18 at verse 15. He's speaking to his people. He said, Jehovah thy God shall raise up from the midst of thee, of thy people, a prophet like unto me. Unto him shall you hearken in all things. Now, Honest Gentile said to the preacher, my question is, could this prophet of Deuteronomy 18, verse 15, be the Shiloh of Genesis 49 at verse 10? But before you answer, while we're dealing with the unknown, in that division called Isaiah, chapter 9 at verse 6, unto us a child is given, unto us a son is born, and the government shall be upon his shoulder. His name shall be called Wonderful Counselor, Mighty God, Everlasting Father, Prince of Peace. Of the increase of his government and of peace there shall be no end. Now my question is, has this son been given? Has this child been born? I need some answers in these matters. But while we're in that book of Isaiah, preacher, there is a beautiful passage, the subject of which I simply must know. Lord, who hath believed our message? To whom hath the arm of Jehovah been revealed? He grew up before him as a tender plant, as a root out of a dry ground. He hath no form nor comeliness. When we see him, there is no beauty that we should desire him. He was despised and rejected of men, a man of sorrows and acquainted with grief. As one from whom men hide their face, he was despised, and we esteemed him not. Surely he hath borne our griefs and carried our sorrows. Yet we did esteem him stricken, smitten of God, and afflicted. But he was wounded for our transgressions. He was bruised for our iniquities. The chastisement of our peace was upon him, and by his stripes we are healed. All we like sheep have gone astray, and Jehovah hath laid on him the iniquity of us all. Honest Gentile said, I simply must know the subject of that beautiful passage in Isaiah 53, verses 1 through 6.
I said, in this book that you've given me, oh, I've read of the faith of Abraham and the patience, of course, of Job and the meekness of Moses and the wisdom of Solomon, even the strength of Samson. But this one, the one alluded to in Isaiah 53, 1 through 6, has to be far superior to all of them. I simply must know the subject. In the end of this book, in the last division, Malachi, and the last chapter, chapter 4, next to the last verse, verse 5, I read, I will send you Elijah the prophet before the day of the Lord come, that great and terrible day. Now, who is this Elijah the prophet? Has he been sent yet? I need some answers to this, but before you explain these things to me, let me just make a general statement regarding this book. Now, it's obvious that God, in this book, chose a people for his own possession, and he chose them in their progenitor, a man named Abram. And God blessed this people abundantly, even beyond measure. He delivered them from Egyptian bondage. They passed through the Red Sea on dry land where the waters congealed as a wall on either side. He fed them for 40 years in a wilderness where two men couldn't survive for a week without prior preparation. Rain manna from heaven 6 days out of every week. When they needed water, he gave them drink out of a solid rock. Ultimately, under the leadership of a man named Joshua, he led them across the River Jordan at flood stage, but again, dry shod. He backed the water up. They went across on dry land. And he gave this people a land flowing with milk and honey. And in the reigns of David and Solomon, he raised them to the very zenith of power and prestige and wealth. But, preacher, it's obvious in my reading of this book that we Gentiles are excluded. We are not included. It says so. These are Hebrews. These are the descendants of that man named Abram. We Gentiles are excluded. I don't understand that. Now, I do remember, however, that this man, Isaiah, in that book that he wrote, Isaiah chapter 2, verses 2 through 4, he said, it shall come to pass in the last days that the mountain of Jehovah's house shall be established, and the top of the mountain shall be exalted above the hills. All nations shall flow unto it. Many people shall go and say, come ye, let us go up to the mountain of Jehovah, to the house of the God of Jacob. He'll teach us of his ways, and we'll walk in his paths. For out of Zion shall go forth the law, and the word of Jehovah from Jerusalem. He'll judge between the nations, will decide concerning many peoples. They'll beat their swords into plowshares, their spears into pruning hooks. Nation shall not lift up sword against nation, neither shall they learn war anymore. Now, honest Gentile said, that sounds to me like we Gentiles are included. He said, when this house of Jehovah is established on the top of the mountains, all nations shall flow unto it. And he said, many people shall go and say, come ye, let us go up to the mountain of Jehovah, to the house of the God of Jacob. He'll teach us of his ways. We'll walk in his path. It would seem to me that we Gentiles are excluded. He said, at one point we're excluded. At another, we seem to be included. And this man Isaiah also said in chapter 62 at verse 2, the Gentiles shall see thy righteousness, and all kings thy glory. And thou shalt be called by a new name, which the mouth of Jehovah shall name. On a Gentile said, now I need some answers. It would seem we're included, we're excluded, and then these statements that I don't comprehend, I need an explanation. The preacher said, Mr. Honest Gentile, he said, the best way for me to help you at this point is to give you a second volume to read. And I handed him Matthew, Mark, Luke, and John. Honest Gentile grabbed it. He said, I'll read it with pleasure. He's gone a couple of nights and he's back. He said, he said, this book is so wonderful. He said, it reveals to me so many things that I did not understand in the reading of that first book. He said, for instance, that Elijah that was to come there in Malachi chapter 4 at verse 5. Well, this Jesus right here in this first division called Matthew chapter 11 at verse 14. He explained that that was John the Baptist. And this Jesus, when I see him entering into his public ministry, as he went about sharing with all who would listen the love of God,
And he did good to his fellow man. He made the lame to walk and the blind to see, the deaf to hear. He raised and restored the dead. This man was a gentle man. The smoking flax he didn't quench. The bruised reed he did not break. A gentle man who shared the love of God. He's a wonderful, wonderful person. Oh, but I see him as he prayed in that little garden of Gethsemane with his disciples, illegally arrested by an armed mob. They took him before the high priest, and they ultimately delivered him to Pilate, the Roman governor. He was unjustly condemned. They laid his back open with the scourge, and they took his clothing off, put an old scarlet robe on him, and plaited a crown of thorns and put it on his brow. They gave him a reed, that's his scepter, claims to be a king. And they bowed down in mock worship. They slapped his face. They took the reed and they smote him. They spat in his face. They led him outside the city and nailed him to a cross. They crucified this gentle man. Oh, and then honest Gentile said, I heard these words, Father, forgive them, for they know not what they do. An honest Gentile said, I just knew in my heart that this Jesus had to be the wonderful subject mentioned in the 53rd chapter of Isaiah. But, he said, there's something I don't understand about this Jesus. If, for instance, here in this division called Matthew chapter 10, he chose his apostles in verses 1 through 4, they are named. But then he commissioned them in verse 5. He said, go not into any way of the Gentiles, nor into any city of the Samaritans, but go ye rather to the lost sheep of the house of Israel, and as you go, preach, saying, the kingdom of heaven is at hand. Honest Gentiles said, I don't understand it. It would appear that at one point we're included, at another point we're excluded. I don't understand. Now, I do remember that this Jesus made a statement after his resurrection, recorded in Luke chapter 24, beginning at verse 6. He said, thus it is written that the Christ should suffer, rise again from the dead the third day, that repentance and remission of sins should be preached in his name to all the nations. And he said, you are my witnesses of these things, but tarry ye in the city till you be endued with power from on high. Through verse 49. Now, honest Gentiles said, my question is, are they still in the city? Has this power been given? When will they preach repentance and remission of sins in the name of Christ to all of the nations? I need some answers. We're excluded. We're included. I need an explanation. Preacher said, Mr. Honest Gentile, let me give you another volume to read. It'll help you more than anything that I could say. Hand it in the book of Acts. He's gone one night, he's back. Oh, he said, this is a marvelous volume. He said, it's a continuation of that second volume that you gave me. Why, he said, right here in this first division, this Jesus being assembled with his disciples about the space of 40 days, charged them not to depart from the city, but to wait for the promise of the Father, which said he heard from me, how that John indeed baptized in water, but ye shall be baptized in the Holy Spirit not many days hence. And in verse 8 of this first division here, he said, ye shall receive power when the Holy Spirit is come upon you, and you shall be my witnesses in Judea, Jerusalem, all Judea, Samaria, unto the uttermost parts of the earth. Now, honest Gentile said, I remember. He made the statement right there in verse 49 of Luke chapter 24, that when this power came upon them, they were to preach repentance and remission of sins in his name to all the nations. Honest Gentiles said, I couldn't wait to find out when this Spirit came on them and they received this power. And he said, it just had to turn one page, and there it was. Oh, when the day of Pentecost was now come, they were all together in one place. Suddenly there came from heaven the sound as of the rushing of a mighty wind, filled all the house where they were sitting. There appeared unto them tongues parting asunder like as of fire. It sat upon each one of them, and they were all filled with the Holy Spirit, and began to speak with other tongues as the Spirit gave them utterance. And verse 5 says, there were gathered together Jews, devout men from every nation under heaven. And when this sound was noised abroad, the multitude came together and were confounded, because every man heard them speaking in his own language. And they were amazed and marveled, saying, are not all these that speak Galileans?
How hear we ever man in our own language wherein we were born? Parthians and Medes and Elamites, the dwellers in Mesopotamia, Judea, Cappadocia, Pontus, Asia, Phrygia, Pamphylia, and Egypt, the parts of Libya about Cyrene, strangers from Rome, both Jews and proselytes, Cretans and Arabians. We hear them speaking in our tongues the mighty works of God. But there were certain men there that said, these men are drunk. These men are filled with new wine. Oh, but this man Peter, in verse 14, standing up with the 11, lifted up his voice. He said, "You men of Judea, and all you that dwell in Jerusalem, be this known unto you, and give ear unto my words. For these are not drunken, as ye suppose, seeing it is but the third hour of the day. But this is that which hath been spoken by the prophet Joel. It shall come to pass in the last days that the mountain of Jehovah's house..." That's the statement from Isaiah, and that man, this fellow, remembered that exactly. But in Joel chapter 2, at verse 28, "It shall come to pass in the last day, saith God, that I'll pour out my spirit upon all flesh. Your sons and your daughters shall prophesy, your old men shall dream dreams, your young men shall see visions. Yea, upon my servants and upon my..."

one. Oh, but he didn't stop there. He said, you men of Israel, hear these words. Jesus of Nazareth, a man approved of God among you by mighty works, wonders, and signs, which God did by him in the midst of you, even as ye yourselves also know. Him being delivered up by the determinate counsel and foreknowledge of God, ye, by the hands of lawless men, did crucify and slay, whom God raised up, having loosed the pangs of death, because it was not possible that he should be holden of it. Ah, friends, this man reading the scripture, oh, David saith concerning him, I beheld the Lord always before my face, on my right hand that I should not be moved. This man quotes from the 16th chapter of Psalms, and he gives a prophecy of David that has reference to one, the fruit of his loins, being set upon his throne, and this Jesus is the one who was to be set upon the throne of David. Oh, there's no question. Brethren, Peter said, I may say unto you freely of the patriarch David, that he both died and was buried, and his tomb is with us until this day. Being therefore a prophet, and knowing that God had sworn with an oath that of the fruit of his loins he would set one upon his throne, he, foreseeing this, spake of the resurrection of the Christ, that neither was he left in Hades, nor did his flesh see corruption. This Jesus, therefore, did God raise up, whereof we are all witnesses, being therefore at the right hand of God exalted, having received of the Father the promise of the Holy Spirit, he hath poured forth this which you see and hear. David ascended not into the heavens. He said himself, the Lord said unto my Lord, sit thou on my right hand till I make thine enemies the footstool of thy feet. Let all the house of Israel therefore know assuredly that God hath made him both Lord and Christ, this Jesus whom ye have crucified. Now when they heard this, they were cut to the heart. They said to Peter and the rest of the apostles, brethren, what shall we do? And Peter said, repent ye and be baptized, every one of you, in the name of Jesus Christ, for or unto the remission of your sins, and ye shall receive the gift of the Holy Spirit. For the promise is unto you and to your children, to all that are afar off, even as many as the Lord our God shall call unto him. With many other words, he testified and exhorted them, saying, save yourselves from this crooked generation. They, therefore, that gladly received his word, were baptized. There were added unto them in that day about 3,000 souls. And on a Gentile said, I read there in verse 47, that the Lord added to the church daily such as were being saved. Oh, he said, this is a wonderful book. It is marvelous indeed. Said, I read on, right there in chapter 8, a man named Philip went down to Samaria, preached unto them the Christ. Verse 12 says, when they believed Philip, preaching the glad tidings concerning the kingdom of God in the name of Jesus Christ, they were baptized, both men and women. That's wonderful. And here in verse 26, an angel of the Lord said unto Philip, arise, go toward the south unto the way that goeth down from Jerusalem unto Gaza, the same as desert. And he arose and went, and behold, a man of Ethiopia, a eunuch of great authority under Candace, queen of the Ethiopians, who was over all her treasure, who had been to Jerusalem to worship, was returning, riding in his chariot, and reading the prophet Isaiah. The Spirit said unto Philip, go near and join thyself to this chariot. Philip ran to him and heard him reading Isaiah the prophet, and he said, understandest thou what thou readest? The man said, how can I except someone should guide me? And he besought Philip to come up and sit with him. Now the passage he was reading was this. He was led as a sheep to the slaughter, as a lamb before his shearer is dumb, so he openeth not his mouth. In his humiliation his judgment is taken away, his generation who shall declare, for his life is taken from the earth. And the eunuch answered Philip and said, I pray thee, of whom speaketh the prophet this, of himself or of some other? And Philip opened his mouth, and beginning at that same passage, preached unto him Jesus. On his Gentile said, then I knew. The passage he was reading was the next two verses, verses 7 and 8 of Isaiah 53. And this man, Philip, said, that's talking about Jesus. As he went on the way, they came to a certain water. And behold, the eunuch said, here's water. What doth hinder me to be baptized? Philip said, if thou believest with all thine heart, thou mayest. No, he said, I believe that Jesus Christ is the Son of God. They both went down into the water, both Philip and the eunuch, and he baptized him. They came up out of the water. The Spirit of the Lord caught away Philip. The eunuch saw him no more, for he went on his way rejoicing. Preacher, this is a wonderful book, and I appreciate so much your allowing me to read these books. I believe with all my heart that Jesus Christ is the Son of God. Would you baptize me? Preacher said, well, gladly.
So he did. He baptized honest Gentile into Christ.

0: comes out of that water walking on tiptoe. The next day, he had to go into town for some item that he needed, and when he entered the store, there was a fellow, we'll refer to him as third party, leaning up against the counter, and he just happened to be looking at the door when Honest Gentile came in. Thought to himself, that fellow is elated about something. Well, a little later, he strolled up to him, and he said, sir, excuse me, but I couldn't help but notice when you came in that you were elated about something. You seemed to be very happy. Honest Gentile said, I am. Oh, he said, I read a book that tells me how to become and be a child of God. And third party said, would that book be the Bible? He said, that's it. I've been reading the Bible. Oh, indeed. Third party said, well, which church did you join? Well, of course, Honest Gentile is struck dumb. He said, what do you mean? He said, I've only read the Bible. It talks about the church Jesus built, Matthew 16:18. The one that he purchased with his blood, Acts 20, verse 28. The one to which he adds the saved, Acts 2, verse 47. What do you mean? Which church? Is there more than one? Well, a third party said, why, sure, there are many churches right here in this city. Oh, now, he said, they have their articles of faith, so you can distinguish one from the other. Well, Honest Gentile said, well, I've never read those articles of faith. I don't know anything about those churches. I've only read the Bible. Well, a third party said, what did you do? Oh, Honest Gentile said, well, I believed in Christ. Did I do right? Well, third party said, certainly, certainly. What else did you do? Well, he said, I repented of my sins, as these people were told to do in Acts 2, verse 38. Honest Gentile is very straightforward in this. He sees an honest man. Third party said, you mean you believed before you repented? Well, Honest Gentile said, yes, I couldn't repent of a sin against a God in whom I didn't believe. Well, third party said, what else did you do? I confessed Christ before men like that eunuch did. Is that all you confess? Third party asked. Well, yes, that's all he confessed. What else did you do? Oh, he said, I was baptized into Christ for the remission of my sins, like all of these were. Third party got a scowl on his face, and he backed up a couple of steps. He said, I know what you are. You're a Camelite. Honest Gentile thought to himself, Camelite. Could that be the new name that Isaiah was talking about? Chapter 62, verse 2. Went back to the preacher, and he was disturbed, and so he related the incident in town. And the preacher said, I have one more book that I want you to read. Gave him the epistles and Revelation. And when he came back, he said, preacher, I'll be indebted to you eternally. You allowed me to read these books that tells me how to become a child of God. And he said, I found out that I'm a child in the vast family of God, and I have brothers and sisters for whom I'm responsible. Oh, and he said, that new name? He said, well, that's not Camelite. He said, this fellow Peter right here in 1 Peter 4, verse 16 said, if any man suffer as a Christian, let him not be ashamed, but let him glorify God in this name. Oh, indeed. Let me ask you something. Was Honest Gentile saved? Was he a Christian? Is it necessary to read the manual and the discipline, the catechism, the confession of faith, the Book of Mormon, the Koran, the ideas and opinion of a synod, a council, a conference, an association, or a convention to be a Christian? Friend, those things will confuse your mind. The truth will make you free. Sanctify them in truth. Thy word is truth. Read this book.
1: 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When you're requesting a tape or CD, please include the program number you see on your screen. Maybe you want to study more about God's Word. If so, we can send you the first lesson in this new six-lesson series free of charge. These lessons are intended to help you gain a better understanding of God's Word. Your friends in the Churches of Christ have brought you this program today, and they would love to have you come and visit their services. If you need assistance in finding a congregation in your area, we would be glad to help you. Preaching the Gospel is under the oversight of the elders of the Highland Church of Christ in Dalton, Georgia. And now, back to my dad.
0: The Honest Gentile. We don't have quite enough time to deal with such a subject on this particular program, but that Honest Gentile was a Christian. You see, he believed in Christ. Faith cometh of hearing, hearing with the Word of God, and he's read the Word of God. He's convinced that Jesus Christ is the Son of God. Making up his mind that he wants to be like the one who died to redeem him. He's not going to live willfully and deliberately in sin. He confessed Christ before men and he was baptized for the remission of his sins. Friends, the plan of salvation is a very simple process. As a matter of fact, so simple that many people consider it foolish. That's why Paul said the word of the cross is to them that perish foolishness. 1 Corinthians chapter 1 and verse 18. But friends, to us who are called, to those who are saved, to those who give themselves in humble obedience to the Lord, salvation is a matter of faith. We do it because the Lord requires it. May God help us so to do.

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0: Hello, and welcome again to our study of the book of 2 Corinthians. You'll remember that in our last lesson or two that we've been looking at 2 Corinthians chapter 3. And that chapter is an interesting chapter. It includes, first of all, this idea of a letter of recommendation. Apparently, false teachers had come into Corinth and they had said, look, Paul comes to you and basically who knows where he's from. He's not what he claims to be. He didn't even present any letters of recommendation. Paul responds by saying the church in Corinth is his letter of recommendation, that in fact they are a letter written in their hearts. In other words, the great change that took place in their lives demonstrated that Paul really was what he claimed to be, and that is, of course, an apostle. And then there was a great contrast that Paul showed between the old covenant and the new covenant. He reminded them particularly of the incident of the veil. When Moses came down from speaking with God, the people could not look at him without him covering his face with a veil because his face shone. Of course, then that means that they couldn't really see him face to face. It wasn't as an intimate, as it were, a relationship. And so Paul says in the New Testament, the veil has been removed, and now we get to see face to face. We get to grow in the knowledge of God. We want to go on now into chapter 4, but before we do that, I know that you're interested in Bible study. I think you'll enjoy hearing about this next very special offer.
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0: All right, so that we can reorient ourselves, let's go back just a few verses into the end of chapter 3 of 2 Corinthians and listen to what Paul wrote. Nevertheless, when one turns to the Lord, the veil is taken away. Now, the Lord is the Spirit, and where the Spirit of the Lord is, there is liberty. But we all, with unveiled face, beholding as in a mirror the glory of the Lord, are being transformed into the same image from glory to glory, just as by the Spirit of the Lord. Therefore, since we have this ministry, as we have received mercy, we do not lose heart. Now, if anybody could talk about mercy, it certainly was the Apostle Paul. Turn with me just briefly, if you would, to the book of 1 Timothy. As he wrote to the young preacher, he talked about the mercy that he received. Listen to him, beginning really in verse 12 of 1 Timothy chapter 1. And I thank Christ Jesus our Lord, who has enabled me, because he counted me faithful, putting me into the ministry. Although I was formerly a blasphemer and a persecutor and an insolent man, but I obtained mercy because I did it ignorantly in unbelief. If there's anything that stands out in the book of Acts about the Apostle Paul, it is this constant sense that seems to be in the back of his mind that once I was a persecutor of the church, once I did great harm to what really he came to realize was the truth. It was the kingdom as God intended for it to be. And so because of that, Paul has an intense way of thinking about mercy. To him, it is so wonderful. It's uplifting and encouraging, and of course, at the same time, it challenges him to move forward. He realizes that prior to the time that he was a Christian, that he was serving under a law where he really did not get to see God as clearly as he would like to have seen. But now the veil in Christ has been removed, and he's able to see so much more clearly. And that being the case, he is a minister of something that is clearly made known and available to all men. So then he goes on in 2 Corinthians chapter 4, verse 2, "But we have renounced the hidden things of shame, not walking in craftiness, nor handling the word of God deceitfully, but by manifestation of the truth, commending ourselves to every man's conscience in the sight of God." Now, you know, you get the distinct impression here that the false teachers in the city of Corinth had been a little bit on the secretive side. They had hidden things from people. They didn't want everybody to know what they were up to. So they slipped around and were very subtle in the way that they dealt with things. Paul said, "I wasn't that way among you. I wasn't then, I'm not now." What are you, Paul? He says, I'm a man that does things in the open. It's right there in front of you. It's there for everybody to see. I'm not going to hide it from this fella and only tell you about it. Instead, it's going to be known to everyone. He lets everyone judge from their conscience the word that God is revealing through him. So, verse 3, "But even if our gospel is veiled, it is veiled to those who are perishing." Now, Paul acknowledges in that verse that there may be some people who, when they look at the word of God, don't see it clearly. It's as if a veil were in front of it. But he says the reason for that is because they are dying. They're perishing. They're going down the wrong road, and thus their minds have been darkened. He goes on to explain in verse 4, "whose minds the God of this age has blinded, who do not believe, lest the light of the gospel of the glory of Christ, who is the image of God, should shine on them." Now, the God of this age is, of course, Satan and those who work with him. And you have to be reminded, I think, as you read this, of the parable of the sower that Luke records in Luke chapter 8. And you remember how that the Lord talked about certain seed that fell on, we'd say on the sidewalk or on the road, on the hardened places where they've traveled. And that seed doesn't instantly take root in the ground. In fact, he said, the birds come and they snatch it up. That, in the Lord's presentation, was an image of the devil. That the devil knows that some people are hardened, and so before they have a chance to be impacted by the gospel, he grabs it away. Paul is talking about much the same thing. He's saying the devil has blinded them. He has made them be close to the world, and that causes them not to see clearly what God wants them to know. And so verse 5 of 2 Corinthians 4, he goes on to say, "For we do not preach ourselves, but Christ Jesus the Lord, and ourselves your bondservants for Jesus' sake." Paul says, "I'm your slave." Why? For Jesus' sake. That's the way the verse ends. But do notice that Paul says, "I don't preach myself." Very, very important. Again, I suspect that the false teachers did, as it were, preach themselves, but not Paul. Turn to Acts chapter 9. That's, of course, the story of Paul being converted. And immediately after he is converted, listen to what Luke reports. Acts chapter 9, verse 20. "Immediately he preached the Christ in the synagogues, that he is the Son of God." Go on down to verse 22, where we find, "But Saul increased all the more in strength and confounded the Jews who dwelt in Damascus, proving that this Jesus is the Christ. Go on down, verse 29. And he spoke boldly in the name of the Lord Jesus and disputed against the Hellenists, but they attempted to kill him. Over and over again, then, we're seeing that when Paul preaches, he doesn't preach to advance himself. He's not a politician out looking for votes or anything of that nature at all. Instead, when Paul preaches, he invariably preaches Christ. If you would, go on down a little bit further and observe what we find in chapter 13. Chapter 13, he's in Antioch of Pisidia in Acts 13. And as he's there, he preaches. Listen to what he preaches. For this man's seed, according to the promise, God raised up for Israel a Savior, Jesus. Notice, Paul doesn't preach. Paul, he doesn't say, no, I want to talk to you about myself because I was chosen by Jesus. That's not the message at all. Instead, the message is that Jesus is the Messiah. Jesus is the promised seed. And Paul is continually bringing that before their eyes. He continued, after John had first preached before his coming the baptism of repentance to all the people of Israel, and as John was finishing his course, he said, who do you think I am? I am not he. But behold, there comes one after me, the sandals of whose feet I am not worthy to loose. Men and brethren, sons of the family of Abraham, and those who among you fear God, to you the word of this salvation has been sent. For those who dwell in Jerusalem and their rulers, because they did not know him, nor even the voices of the prophets, which are read every Sabbath, have fulfilled them in condemning him. And though they found no cause for death in him, they asked Pilate that he should be put to death. Now, when they had fulfilled all that was written concerning him, they took him down from the tree and laid him in a tomb. But God raised him from the dead. I think it's pretty evident. We keep going with this. But over and over again, we're going to see in the preaching of Paul an emphasis on Jesus Christ. Jesus is the one that Paul preached. He is the one that he wanted to set before their eyes. He's a slave of them. For what purpose? For Jesus' sake, so that the cause of Christ might be advanced. So, in 2 Corinthians chapter 4, as we continue, verse 6, listen to what he says. For it is the God who commanded light to shine out of darkness, who has shown in our hearts to give the light of the knowledge of the glory of God in the face of Jesus Christ. God commanded the light to shine out of the darkness. So, of course, initially, what we may be talking about there is that God in creation said, let there be light. But it goes well beyond that for us in the spiritual family of God. You can see it right here in the book of John, John chapter 1. When beginning at verse 1, John says it this way, in the beginning was the Word, and the Word was with God, and the Word was God. He was in the beginning with God. All things were made through him, and without him nothing was made that was made. In him was life, and the life was the light of men. And the light shines in the darkness, and the darkness did not comprehend it. You see, the world was filled with the darkness of sin, but Jesus came from God, and he was the light to shine on that sin and make it be evident for what it was. At the same time, he is the light to shine and show men the way to the Father. And Paul is emphasizing that in verse 6 of 2 Corinthians chapter 4. So then he continues in verse 7, but we have this treasure in earthen vessels, that the excellence of the power may be of God and not of us. What's the treasure? Well, the treasure is anything that exposes sin as sin, that shines the light on sin, makes us know what it is. That's a treasured thing, because it also shines light and shows us the way to God. But where has God placed that treasure? Well, we might say in His Word, that's true enough. But Paul here wants us to realize that really the treasure is put within human beings, that he, Paul, is a man, that you and I are men and women, and that as such, we are basically clay pots. So here is the most valuable message that the world has ever known, and God has put it in clay pots. That's you and me. So this precious treasure is being kept safe, as it were, in clay pots. What a beautiful idea that is. We are blessed. It's not that I am worth a great deal, but instead because of what is stored, as it were, within me, because of the Word of God and the message of salvation, I can rejoice in what I can bring to other people, not of myself, but instead from God. So verse 8, we are hard pressed on every side, yet not crushed. We are perplexed, but not in despair. Persecuted, but not forsaken. Struck down, but not destroyed. Always carrying about in the body the dying of the Lord Jesus, that the life of Jesus also may be manifested in our body. Now, look at this and realize that Paul once again is picking up that comparison between the Christian and a soldier, or if you would, between the church and an army. Our commander is, after all, Christ. And we go forth to do battle with the forces of evil. But as we go forth, notice we are hard-pressed. And the idea here is a word that carries quite an image, really. We're so close that we're being squeezed in this battle. If you can imagine fighting hand-to-hand, side-by-side with other soldiers, and the enemy pressing in, it would be very, very close, and we'd almost be squeezed. And Paul says that's what's going on with us, that we are in the midst of a battle. We're being squeezed by Satan. He wants to defeat us. He says, yet we're not crushed. Even though he squeezes us, he can't crush us. Why? Because we're with Jesus, remember? We are perplexed, but not in despair. There's a concern. Are we going to make it? But we don't give up hope. Why not? Because our commander is Jesus. He continues, persecuted. And it's much the same word that you see over in 2 Thessalonians chapter 1, I think, where we talk about tribulation. We're suffering. And that's not a surprise, or it ought not to be, because Peter anticipated that Christians would suffer. Paul anticipated that Christians would suffer. And that's exactly what we see here. Persecuted? Yes. We're being pressed by the enemy. We're being persecuted by the enemy, but not forsaken. Jesus is always with us. Remember the great promise at the end of the Great Commission in Matthew chapter 28, where in verse 20 he says, what? Lo, I'm with you always, even unto the end of the age, or the end of the world. And so he's always with us. We're not going to be abandoned. He goes on to say, struck down, but not destroyed. Now that the real image of this persecuted, the persecution is where it's so intense in this battle that finally we may decide to run. And as we run, the enemy catches up, knocks us down. But notice this, knocked down, but what? Not destroyed. Commonly in the battles of that era, if they could get an enemy on the ground, well, he was dead, because they'd just run a spear through him, or they'd run a sword through him. But Paul says, that's not going to happen to us. And again, the reason it will not happen to us is because we are with the Lord. And finally, when he gets to verse 10, he says, always carrying about in the body the dying of the Lord Jesus, and the life of Jesus also may be manifested in our body. So we carry with us, as it were, the image of Jesus Christ. We carry him within our very souls. And so they really, really can't defeat us because we know the Lord. And that's very clear within this text. So then he goes on in verse 11 and he says, for we who live are always delivered to death for Jesus' sake, that the life of Jesus also may be manifested in our mortal flesh. Paul's again emphasizing that thing we've already mentioned, and that is that we do suffer. There's no doubt about it. But the good news is that we constantly manifest in our fleshly bodies Christ. I remind you a little bit of Paul's own statement about himself, Galatians 2:20, when he said, I'm crucified with Christ, nevertheless I live, yet not I, but Christ lives in me. In the life which I now live in the flesh, I live by the faith of the Son of God, who loved me and gave himself for me. So Paul always carried that image of Christ in his life. Even though you're seeing a mortal man, you're seeing him live as Jesus would have lived. Jesus within him in the way that he's speaking here. So then death is working in us, but life in you. And Paul is saying, yes, we apostles are dying. They're going to kill us, but we are going to die in service to the King. But don't worry about it. Because we are willing to suffer, you have life. Eternal life can be yours. And since we have the same spirit of faith, according to what is written, I believed and therefore I spoke, we also believe and therefore speak. How can we not tell the things we know? I mean, after all, we believed in God. We believe that we found the way of salvation. And that being the case, we carry forth, or we ought to carry forth, this word so that other people can also find that message of salvation. Verse 14, knowing that he who raised up the Lord Jesus will also raise us up with Jesus and will present us with you. For all things are for your sakes, that grace, having spread through the many, may cause thanksgiving to abound to the glory of God. If God was able to raise up Jesus, then the good news is he can also raise us up with Jesus. And I want us to think about that. That's really the argument that's set forth in 1 Thessalonians. 1 Thessalonians chapter 4. 1 Thessalonians chapter 4, verses 13 through 18. We won't go through all of that, but what I want us to note here is that he notes that Christ was raised from the dead, and so we can know that we too can be raised. So he says, but I would not have you to be ignorant, brethren, concerning them which are asleep, that you sorrow not, even as others which have no hope. For if we believe that Jesus died and rose again, even so them also which sleep in Jesus will God bring with him. So watch this. Jesus did what? Jesus died. But what else do we know about it? We know that Jesus died, but God raised him. God raised him up from the dead. And knowing that, what do we know about ourselves? He will raise us. And that's the message that Paul presents, not just in the Corinthian, 2 Corinthian letter that we're looking at, but also in this Thessalonian letter, that the death, burial, and resurrection of Jesus Christ lets us know that God can raise us up as well, that He's able to take us from the grave and raise us up so that we can assemble with Jesus in eternity. Knowing that, remember, verse 14, He who raised up the Lord Jesus will also raise us up with Jesus and present us with you. Everybody's going to be presented together. We're all going to be united in the air. That 1 Thessalonians chapter 4 passage went on to indicate that. And then He will present us to the Father. And that reminds us of 1 Corinthians chapter 15, where He talks about the end of time when He will deliver up the kingdom to the Father. Who's going to be included in that? Well, Paul will be there, but so will these Corinthian Christians if they remain faithful. And so, for all things are for your sakes, that grace, having spread through the many, may cause thanksgiving to abound to the glory of God. You and I have been set free, and we ought to go out spreading the news of grace. And as we do so, many more can learn the truth, obey the truth, and then all of us can give thanks. And more voices join in as we give thanks to God for the salvation that we have in Jesus Christ. So then Paul says, therefore, we do not lose heart. Even though our outward man is perishing, yet the inward man is being renewed day by day. So what do we have here? Well, quite clearly, what we have is we're not going to give up. Why are we not giving up? Well, you might look at us and say, well, you ought to give up. I mean, look at you. You're older. You're weaker. Your eyes are weaker than they once were. You need glasses now. Your muscles, which once were strong, have now turned to flab. Your body is wearing out. You suffer all kinds of diseases. Your body is saying you're losing. And Paul said, no, we're not. The outward man, true enough, may be slowly but surely deteriorating. But the reality is that the inward man, that spirit of man in Christ Jesus, is being renewed. It's being revived. It's growing ever stronger day by day by day. So Paul, as he opens up this fourth chapter of 2 Corinthians, is giving us some beautiful thoughts. He's talking to us about the gospel that has been portrayed and proclaimed openly, so that people can know the truth and their conscience can bear record to the truthfulness of it. We are in a battle, true enough, but we won't lose. We don't give up heart or hope because Jesus is going to see to it that we have the victory.
3: At the 11th of Leviticus, God required of the ancient people Israel to be holy as He was holy. The requirement was repeated at 1 Peter 1. When we have answered the call to holiness, we have separated ourselves from the carnal world and become reserved unto God for God's purposes. Those who have done so have become sanctified and are known as saints. Holy, saint, and sanctified are all forms of the same word. We are taught at the 12th of Hebrews that no man will see the Lord without holiness, and that diligence is required so that one fail not of the grace of God. Perhaps two important things are being taught to us here. First of all, though a man is saved by divine grace, he is still called unto holiness. Secondly, it is with diligence that he develop and maintain the holiness to which he is called, lest he fail to receive God's grace. It is by diligence in holiness and by the grace of God that a man may one day dwell with his Maker.

Ladies and gentlemen, thank you very much for watching the Fountain of Life television program today. My name is Larry Acuff. I'm the preacher for the Lithia Springs Church of Christ, and this is in the Atlanta area. Let me just give you kind of an idea. If you are familiar with Atlanta, we are on the west side of Atlanta. I go out Interstate 20. We're at exit number 41. We're kind of close in. I tell folks that the Lithia Springs congregation is the nearest Church of Christ to Six Flags. So if you're visiting Six Flags in the summertime, or you come to see a Falcons game in the fall, or the Braves in the spring and summer, or the Hawks during the winter, we would love to have you come and worship with us at the Lithia Springs Church of Christ. We do have a lot of visitors. We'd like to encourage you to come. Now, if you're not able to come to the Lithia Springs Church of Christ and visit, let me encourage you to go to our website. Now, that's the next best thing, I guess. You can go to the website, lithiaspringschurchofchrist.com, and I'm going to tell you, that website is packed full of information. For an example, if you're not able to attend the services of the Church of Christ on the Lord's Day in your community, then you can go on the website, lithiaspringschurchofchrist.com, click on streaming. You can be a part of our Sunday morning worship and Sunday evening worship as well, simply by streaming it. So we would encourage you, if you're not able to attend services, go to our website. Now, maybe you would like to study the Bible. We have what is called an online Bible study course. Now, here's what you can do. You can study every book of the Bible. Now, there are 66 books in the Bible, 39 the Old Testament, 27 the New Testament. You can study every one of those books with an instructor free of charge. It won't cost you a single cent. You can go on there. You can study the book of Genesis, the book of Exodus. You can study the prophets, any book you want to study. Now, if you would like to receive a diploma for that study, you can sign up, do the assignments, take the test, do whatever needs to be done. And then when you have, now you have to follow the system in order to do that, and then you can get a diploma. Now, if you do not want the diploma, you can study it however way you want to. You can study Revelation and back up and go to the book of Genesis from Revelation, or you can start in the middle wherever you choose to. But here's what I want to encourage you on. It is an online Bible study course. It doesn't cost you anything, and you can study the Bible. Now, there are other ways as well. World Video Bible School. There is a section there. Click on World Video Bible School. You have access to over 500 DVDs. Now, my friend, listen. What a better way to study the Bible. You can take, there are many topics. I mean, now we have about three of those on our website. For an example, what must I do to be saved? Why are there so many churches searching for truth? And you can view those there. But my friend, listen to this. If you're interested in studying the Bible, you know it's interesting. I'm in different locations from time to time, visiting other congregations, speaking. I was in a motel not long ago, and a lady comes up to me. And I do not know her. I'd never met her before. And she said, Brother Acuff, I just want to tell you that I have been watching your program, and I'm thankful for the opportunity to study the Bible. And I think, man, isn't that marvelous? And so you have that opportunity as well. Now, maybe you want to sign up for our free Bible correspondence course. All you have to do, go to our website, give us your name and address, please include the zip code. We will send you lesson number one. It is a 10-lesson course. You do it on your own pace. You take lesson number one, send it back to us. We will grade it, send you lesson number two, along with a nice certificate of completion. So when you get through, you're going to have 10 of these beautiful certificates. You can show them to your friends, put them on the wall, but just the satisfaction of knowing that you've been studying the Bible. Maybe you have a question. Maybe you don't agree with something I've said. Go to our website, leave me a message. I'll be glad to respond. Or you can give us a call, 877-700-0559. Sign up for the free Bible correspondence course. Ask a question. Again, we'll be glad to return the call. Folks will call from time to time. They say, Brother Acuff, I'd like for you to pray for me. I want you to pray with me. We do that. So if I can help you in any way, give us a call at 877-700-0559, and I'll be more than glad to respond to you. Now, one other thing. Keep in mind, all of this is free. Lithia Springs Church of Christ pays for it all. You don't have to pay anything. Here's an opportunity for you to study the Bible. I'm sure
I'm sure. Now, you may not be honest about this, but I'm sure that there are some folks in your circle of people that are just... I know the words. I can say them. I'm just kind of doing this for emphasis. They are unbearable and unlovable. Now, I've entitled this lesson, "Lord, I don't like these people." Living and working with the unbearable and the unlovable. Now, you may... Well, now, Brother Acuff, I don't ever run into anybody like that. Well, you know, it's kind of like the person said, "I don't ever run into the devil." Well, the reason you don't, you're going the same direction he is. Now, if you're living on a daily basis, my friend, there's probably, at some point in your life, you're going to run into some of these folks that are unbearable and unlovable. Now, I want to take you to the Bible. In the book of Ezekiel, chapter number 2, verses 3 through 6, God tells Ezekiel, now I want you to stand up on your feet. In the first couple of verses of Ezekiel, chapter number 2, he said, "I want you to stand on your feet." And here's what Ezekiel said. "And he said unto me, Son of man, I send thee to the children of Israel, to a rebellious nation that hath rebelled against me. They and their fathers have transgressed against me, even unto this very day," he said. "For they are impudent children and stiff-hearted. I do send thee unto them, and thou shalt say unto them, Thus saith the Lord God. And they, whether they will hear," listen to that, "whether they will hear or whether they will forbear, for they are a rebellious house, yet shall know that there has been a prophet among them." God said, "I want you to go to the house of Israel." They listen to how he said, "They have rebelled." Now, in the verse number 6, look at what God said to this man. "And thou, son of man, be not afraid of them," the text says, "neither be afraid of their words. Though briars and thorns be with thee, thou doest well among scorpions. Be not afraid of their words, nor be dismayed at their looks, though they be a rebellious house." Now, when you look at that passage of Scripture, and God says, "Ezekiel, I want you to go in and you're going to preach to these people. You're going to teach them. They're rebellious. They're stiff-hearted." He said, not only that, "they are impudent. They have disobeyed my word. They have transgressed my law even unto this day." Now, you go in there and preach to them. Oh, wow. Wouldn't that be an exciting day? And you know what he said? He said, "Don't be afraid of them. Don't be afraid of their words." And here's what he said. "Their words are going to be like briars and thorns." Now, my friend, if you've ever picked blackberries, they're briars and blackberries. You go to pick blackberries, you're going to wear a long sleeve shirt, and you can't hardly use gloves because you couldn't pick the berries with the gloves on. But I'm going to tell you, your hands are going to get scratched. If you have roses and you're working with your roses, they have thorns. I like roses. I don't get to raise them as much anymore. Used to do a lot of it. But they have thorns. You know what God said? God said, "Now these people are going to be like briars and thorns." And he said, "You're going to be like dwelling among scorpions." I don't know if you know much about scorpions. I don't know a lot about them, but I'm going to tell you what I know one thing. We have them where I live. We have them at our house. That's why we have an exterminator. But even though we have an exterminator, I'm going to tell you, a scorpion is the most sneaky thing you'll ever find. I can be walking across the floor and then turn around and lo and behold, it's just like he appears. You don't see him running, crawling. It's just like he appears. Now listen to what God said to Ezekiel. You're going to preach these people. Rebellious. They are stiff-hearted. They've transgressed against me. They're impudent. Now he said, listen to this. Here's what they're going to do. They're going to treat you terribly. They're going to say things to you that are not going to be polite. They're going to be rude to you. They're going to be, it's going to be like briars and thorns and scorpions that you're going to be among. Now, Ezekiel put up with more than that. As a matter of fact, if you go to the book of Ezekiel in the 4th chapter and 4th verse, you know what God told him to do? He said, "I want you to lay on your left side 390 days.
You imagine, you walk down the street and hear some old boy, and he's laying on his left side, and he's there for 390 days. Then he said, after you do that, I want you to turn on the right side, and I want you to lay on your right side for 40 days. He said to him, he said, you're going to lose your wife. She's going to die. He said, they will listen to you, but they won't do anything. In Ezekiel chapter 33, verses 30 through 33, they're going to say, oh, we've got this great preacher. He's wonderful, man. And they're going to brag on you and do absolutely nothing. That's what God said. Now, folks, I've dealt with some unlovable people in my time as a gospel preacher. Now, most of you are not gospel preachers. Most of you have not. You deal with people at work. It may be a manager. It may be a co-worker. And we're going to get to that in just a second. But I've dealt with some unlovable people as a gospel preacher. Several years ago, I remember one of the elders in the church where I was preaching came to me one day. And he said, Larry, the elders want to meet with you. There are a couple of deacons, and they have brought 26 charges against you. So I met one night to answer these 26 charges. I jokingly say, well, that doesn't bother me because I have a law, went to law school, and I jokingly say I've been to Judge Judy School of Law. All you got to do is take an hour of course every day, and I did that 4 years watching her television program. But 26 charges against me. Now, you know what? It's kind of interesting. I've had folks take copies of my sermons. And they would make copies of my sermons, get a CD copy of my sermon, and then they'd go to other people and say, I want you to critique this. I want you to take a look at it. Now, I want to ask you, I had a lady come out one Sunday. My wife buys me ties, and she does a great job. And she had bought me this tie. And I'm going to tell you something, my friend. Your wife buys you a tie. Guess what you do? You wear it. Now, I liked it. I liked the tie. Now, it was before we had all of the bright ties we have today. So I wore that tie one Sunday morning. This lady comes out after the worship, and she says to me, she said, that is the gaudiest looking tie I have ever seen. Oh, I smacked her. Somebody, no, I really didn't do that. But you want to. You know, when you find people and they're rude and they're unloving, and they're unbearable, and they're unkind. And so there are those folks that you and I come into contact with in our life on a daily basis. And so how do you do that? How do you deal with it? Do you say, well, you wait. Now, I'm going to give you five things that will help us to deal with the unbearable and the unlovable. We can do it, folks. We'll give you five things, five ways in order to do that. Number one, and that is this. In Ephesians 4, verses 1 and 2, Paul said, I want you to walk worthy of the vocation wherewith you are called, in all lowliness and meekness. And then he said, forbearing one another in love. And then he goes on to say, endeavoring to keep the unity of the Spirit in the bond of peace. Number one, forbearing one another in love. Now, that word forbearing, it means, it's very simple. It simply means put up with. Now, you know what the Bible says? The Bible says there are some folks that you and I are just going to have to put up with. I mean, yeah, that's who they are, folks. There are folks, and I know you don't care about all the experiences I've had. I'm sure you've had your own. But there have been folks who have said things, and you know, and man, I've had people just, I mean, they wouldn't speak to me. Now look at this. The Bible says, now I want you to understand something. When the Bible says forbearing one another in love, the emphasis needs to be in love. Now you go to 1 Corinthians chapter number 13. Though I speak with the tongues of men of angels and have not charity or love, I'm become as a sounding brass or a tingling cymbal. Though I have the gift of prophecy and understand all knowledge and have faith that I can move mountains. Though I bestow all my goods to feed the poor. Though I give my body to be burned, I have not love. It profiteth me nothing. The Bible says, love, listen to this,
Love suffereth long and is kind. Love envieth not. Love vaunteth not itself, is not puffed up, does not misbehave or behave unseemly, the King James Version says, thinketh no evil. Now, there are several, I think, 14 descriptions there in the 4th through the 8th verse of 1 Corinthians chapter number 13. So when the Bible says forbearing one another, you know what? There are some folks, we just have to put up with them. But not only do we just put up, but we do it with the spirit and the attitude of love. Now, I didn't say this was going to be simple. I didn't say this was going to be easy. I am just trying to help us in how do you deal with the unbearable and the unlovable individuals that you come across in your life. And so I want to encourage us, forbearing one another. In love, that we have love for one another. And folks are going to say things to us. Folks are going to do things. There are folks that are going. You may work with someone and they're arrogant, and they want they try to put themselves up above you. And you may do something and they take the credit for it. And the boss gives them accolades, and you're the one who did the work. Forbearing one another in love. Let me give you the second thing. Forge ahead with your work. In Galatians 6 verse 9, the Bible says, "And be not weary in well-doing, for in due season thou shalt reap if you faint not." Now, you know what Paul said? Paul said, don't be weary in doing good. Be not weary in well-doing, for in due season thou shalt reap if you faint not. You see, so many folks say, "Oh, Malika, I'm just so discouraged. I think I'm just going to quit. I'm going to try to look me another job. I'm going to move here. I'm going to move there." Why? My, listen to this, my friend. Just forge ahead with your work. Don't be weary in well-doing. Let me give you some illustrations out of the Bible with this. For an example, in the Old Testament, there was a fellow by the name of Nehemiah. And God said, "I want you to go back to Jerusalem, and I want you to build the wall around Jerusalem." So he does. He goes back. The king, Artaxerxes, gives him letters and gives him much, supports him well, and sends him back to rebuild the wall around Jerusalem. He had been in captivity, and he had been serving the king. And the king said, "Okay, you go back down there. That's fine." He prayed about it, and he asked him. He said, "You can go." So Nehemiah goes back to Jerusalem.

See, Nehemiah, Sanballat, not only that, but Sanballat said, why don't we have a conference about it? You know what Nehemiah did? The Bible says Nehemiah told Sanballat, I'm not coming down for a conference with you. I'm not going to stop my work. And in Nehemiah chapter 4, he didn't stop the building of the wall. And the Bible says, so built we the wall, for the people had a mind of work. My friend Paul, go to the book of Acts, chapter number 17. In Thessalonica, they literally ran Paul out of the city. As a matter of fact, members of the church, the Christian, got him out of that city because of the threatening that took place. And in Acts chapter 17, for an example, the Bible says the Bereans were more noble than the Thessalonians. Why? Well, they searched the Scriptures daily whether these things were so. The Thessalonians, they didn't do that. Okay, so Paul didn't let the unbearable and the disagreeable Thessalonians stop his work. I want to ask you a question. Are you and I going to stop our work because somebody disagrees? Let me tell you something, my friend. God has given every child of God a responsibility. Sometimes I've known folks and they'll do something in the church and they'll work in the kingdom of God and they'll give time and they'll do certain things and somebody makes a smart remark. They call me up. Well, Acuff, I ain't going to do that no more. What's the matter with you? Why? Well, somebody said so-and-so. Listen, my friend, listen to this. They're unbearable. They're unlovable. They're disagreeable. But look at what Paul said. Paul said, do not be weary in well-doing, for in due season thou shalt reap if you faint not. So what do? When we have to deal with these folks, forbearing one another in love, we forge ahead with our work. You're at work. You've got a boss or co-workers and they're hard to get along with. What do? I'm going to slack off like that. No. You just forge ahead with your work. Now, number three, forsake the attitude of revenge. In the book of Romans, chapter 12 and verse number 19, the Apostle Paul writes to the church at Rome and he says, dearly beloved, avenge not yourselves, but rather give place unto wrath. For it is written, vengeance is mine, I will repay, saith the Lord. Therefore, if thine enemy hunger, in verse 20 he goes on to say, therefore if thine enemy hunger, feed him. If he thirst, give him drink. For in so doing, thou shalt heap coals of fire on his head. And then he said, be not overcome of evil, but overcome evil with good. I can't read this verse without thinking, where he says, thou shalt heap coals of fire on his head. I just cannot read that without thinking about the lady went to the attorney, and she told the attorney, said, I want a divorce. And the attorney was trying to, you know, deal with her and trying to kind of help her to review everything, make sure that this was what she wanted. And she was talking about how bad her husband was. And the attorney said to her, said, well, have you tried heaping coals of fire on his head? She said, no, but I've hit him in the head with a skillet. Well, that's not what he's saying here, folks. The Bible is saying to us, do not be overcome of evil. Do not let these individuals, see, forsake that attitude of revenge. You know, get rid of that attitude. Seek revenge. Let me tell you, underline this in your mind, write it down somewhere. Seek revenge, and it will come back to bite you. I know. Why? The Bible says, be not deceived, God is not mocked. Whatsoever man soweth, that shall he also reap. He that soweth to the flesh shall of the flesh reap corruption. He that soweth to the Spirit shall of the Spirit reap life everlasting. See, so forsake the attitude of revenge. You know, let me tell you something. People who are disagreeable and unlovable, you can't outdo them. You know, you're not going to be able to outdo them. That's who they are. Unless they repent and try to do better. You know, so the best thing to do is forsake that attitude of revenge. The best thing to do is to get back to work. The best thing to do is to forbear one another in the spirit of love and understanding. Now, let's go to number four. Foster the atmosphere of prayer. Matthew chapter number 5 and verse 44, listen to what Jesus said. But I say unto you, love your enemies, bless them that curse you, do good unto them that hate you, pray for them which despitefully use you and persecute you. I tell you something, folks, that's one of the most powerful verses in the Bible. You know what the Bible says? Love your enemies, bless them that curse you.

pray for them which despitefully use you and persecute you. You know what the Bible says? The Bible said, yea, they that live godly in Christ Jesus shall suffer persecution. Listen to this. In James chapter number 5 and verse number 16, the Bible says the effectual fervent prayer of a righteous man availeth much. When you and I look at the life of the Lord Jesus Christ, you know, one of the interesting things we find in the life of Jesus, and that is he prayed for his enemies. You think about this, folks. Here was a man by the name of Judas who betrayed our Lord. You think about this. The Bible, when they came to take our Lord Jesus Christ, the Bible says his apostles left him and fled. Here was Peter warming himself at the fire. They said, hey, you know him. You know, and began to curse. Caught crew, as God or as Christ had told him, you'll deny me 3 times before the cock crows. He did. So you and I need to pray. Those folks who want to do us harm, what do we need to do? We need to pray for those who want to do us harm. And so when you and I look at prayer, and the Bible says the effectual fervent prayer of a righteous man availeth much, the Bible teaches us again to pray for our enemies. I think about the Sermon on the Mount, Matthew chapter number 5. Jesus said, blessed are you when men shall revile you and persecute you and say all manner of evil against you falsely for my sake. Rejoice and be exceeding glad, for great is your reward in heaven, for so persecuted they the prophets which were before you. So what do you do? Well, 4 things so far we've said. Forbearing one another in love. Forge ahead with our work. Forsake the attitude of revenge. Foster an atmosphere of prayer. Now, I want you to look at the 5th one. Forgive as Jesus forgave. In Luke chapter number 23, our Lord is on the cross. He has shed His blood for the souls of men. The Bible says He gave His life a ransom. The Bible said He did not come to be ministered unto, but to minister and to give His life a ransom. And on that cross, these individuals who had spat upon Him, who had put the crown of thorns upon His head, who had smacked Him, who had ridiculed Him, who had made Him carry that cross, He looked out from that cross and He said, Father, forgive them, for they know not what they do. Think about this. Our Lord in His prayer, or in the model prayer, when our Lord taught in the book of Luke, if you go to the book of Luke, and they said, Lord, teach us to pray. And our Lord gave them the model prayer. Matthew chapter number 5, chapter number 6, verses 9 through 13. Our Father which art in heaven, hallowed be thy name. Thy kingdom come, thy will be done on earth as it is in heaven. You know what He said in that prayer? Forgive us our debts as we forgive our debtors. Forgive us. In other words, forgive those, some translations say, forgive those who trespass against us. And so, forgive us. Forgive those as we've trespassed against others. Now, I want you to read this passage of Scripture. In the book of Ephesians, chapter number 4 and verse number 32, the Bible says, be ye kind one to another, tender-hearted, forgiving one another, even as God for Christ's sake hath forgiven you. So what do we do? Yeah. They're unbearable. They're unlovable. They're rude. They're arrogant. They say things about us. They make comments. They try to take credit for work you have done. They ridicule you. What do? Forbear one another in love. Forge ahead in your work. Forsake the attitude of revenge. Not only that, but foster the atmosphere of prayer and forgive as Jesus forgave. Now, let's go back to Ezekiel. God said to Ezekiel, what's going to happen? You're going to preach to them. It's going to be like briars and thorns. It's going to be like you're dwelling with scorpions. Now then, go to Ezekiel 3 and verse number 17. And the Bible said, son of man, I have made thee a watchman under the house of Israel. Therefore hear the word of my mouth and give them warning for me. That's what we try to do. Preach the gospel. Encourage men to be saved. We thank you very much for watching the Fountain of Life today. Encourage you to watch it the next time it is on. May God bless you.

0: One of God's greatest gifts to mankind was the ability to think and imagine. Warren Wiersbe calls imagination the womb out of which either evil or good is born. As men and women looked to the heavens and marveled at the birds, their imaginations eventually led them to the skies. Disease and sickness have killed millions since the Garden of Eden. Yet through God's gift of imagination, researchers and scientists have eradicated many diseases, minimized others, and continue to seek cures for the rest. However, some use their imagination to devise new forms of evil. They look for new ways to torture and steal and abuse and kill and deceive others. Their creative energies are used to devise pain and suffering, not alleviate it. They plot malevolence. And this is a misuse of God's gift of imagination. And Solomon said, God hates it. So what do you invent with your imaginative gifts?
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1: Welcome to Good News Today, the program where you will always find good news, no matter what else is happening in the world. I'm Jim Dearman, your host for Good News Today. Thanks so much for joining us for another edition of our program. Let me tell you what's coming up on today's program. Of course, our devotional time in just a moment. Scripture reading, beautiful singing, and then a brief study of our scripture. And today we're going to John's first epistle, the first epistle of John, 1 John chapter 4, verses 7 through 12. So have your Bibles open and ready to read along and study along with us. As I tell you what else is coming your way following our devotional time, another Be Ready Always with David Smith as he talks about the identity of Christ, in other words, his deity. And then, a little bit later on, it's Leaving a Legacy with Leroy Dedman, and we're simply calling this segment, Your Sin Will Find You Out. You will not want to miss that. And then we have our final segment, a G&T Q&A, which deals with what Jesus meant by the statement, do not think that I came to destroy the law, but to fulfill the law, Matthew 5:17. And we'll deal with that in our final segment today. Right now, let's go to 1 John chapter 4, verses 7 through 12, where John writes, Beloved, let us love one another, for love is of God. And everyone who loves is born of God and knows God. He who does not love does not know God, for God is love. In this, the love of God was manifested toward us, that God has sent His only begotten Son into the world that we might live through Him. In this is love, not that we loved God, but that He loved us and sent His Son to be the propitiation for our sins. Beloved, if God so loved us, we also ought to love one another. No one has seen God at any time. If we love one another, God abides in us, and His love has been perfected in us.

0: No wonder John has been called the Apostle of Love, because he wrote so much on that very important subject. And the text that we have just read a few moments ago is a clear indication of how much the Apostle of Love wrote on love. In fact, from verse 7 of 1 John 4, where we began, all the way through verse 21, time doesn't permit us to cover all of those verses. We're going through verse 12 today. But from verse 7 through verse 21, you have a great treatise on the subject of brotherly love. And in that treatise, we find the motive for loving and serving God. So we'll look at part of that treatise as we go through verse 12. Verse 7, "Beloved, let us love one another, for love is of God. And everyone who loves is born of God and knows God." Then in verse 8 he says, "He does not love does not know God." The idea here, has never known God. If you don't love, you've never known God. "He who does not love does not know God, for God is love." And so when he says, "Beloved, let us love one another," the idea here is let us keep on loving one another. It's a continual thing, and not only a continual thing, but it's a growing thing. I remember Paul writing to the Thessalonians in the first letter he penned to the Thessalonians. He said, "I pray that your love may increase and abound yet more and more." Those are superlatives on top of superlatives. That your love may increase, that's a superlative, and abound, another superlative, yet more, another superlative, and more, another. In other words, we never reach a point in our Christian lives where we say, "Well, I've got this love thing down, and I'm leveled off here, and I really don't need to love anymore." No, until we draw our final breath, our love for each other, our love for God, our love for the church, our love for His Word should grow. Our love for our fellow man. Now, granted, the love that is enjoined upon us for our fellow man out there who are enemies of the cross is not that phileo, brotherly love, not the Philadelphia-type love that is joined upon Christians for other Christians, but it's the agape love, and that is the highest form of love. The agape love is the form of love that acts in accordance with what's best for the object of the love. And that's why Jesus in the Sermon on the Mount could say, "Love your enemies." In other words, agape your enemies. Love them with that highest form of love, meaning that you don't approve of their actions, but that you do or act in accordance with what's best for them. And so love is absolutely crucial to the Christian life. But this is a treatise on brotherly love that John, the apostle of love, gives us here. And the origin of love is depicted here. For love is of God. Love, in other words, love proceeds from God. And beyond that, love is evidence of the new birth. If you claim to have been born again, if you claim to be a Christian, but you don't have love, then your claim is baseless, because he says God is love. In this the love of God was manifested in us, that God has sent his only begotten Son into the world that we might live through him. And so that's how God first initially showed his love to us. In this same chapter, 1 John 4, a little bit later on at verse 19, John will say or write, "We love him because he first loved us." And so we're to reciprocate with the love that John talks about in the verses we're discussing, the love that came from God for all mankind in the giving of God's only begotten Son. We are to return that love. We love him because he first loved us. And love, as we said, is evidence. It is evidence of the new birth, because listen to what he says, that we are born of God if we have this love. It's an evidence of our being born of God. That's back at verse 7. Listen to what he writes. "Let us love one another, for love is of God, and everyone who loves is born of God," or begotten of God, "and knows God." God, because God is the origin of love. You remember what Peter wrote about this matter of being begotten by an incorruptible seed that lives and abides forever, seeing you have purified your souls in obeying the truth through the Spirit, in unfeigned love of the brethren, love one another fervently with a pure heart. You see, the outgrowth of being born of God, begotten of God, born of water and the Spirit in baptism, the whole new birth process, the outgrowth of that is love. Love that manifests itself in our love for especially our fellow Christians, because we have that special bond with them. And so that's what John is reminding us of here in this great treatise on love in 1 John 4, beginning here at verse 7. Now notice he says, or writes in verse 9, "In this the love of God was manifested toward us, that God sent his only begotten Son to the world that we might live through him." Verse 10, "In this is love, not that we loved God, but that he loved us." In other words, the sending of God's only begotten Son was not based upon God's recognition of how much we loved him. It was not a question of his saying, "Well, these people love me so much, I need to do something for them." Just the opposite was the case. "While we were yet sinners, Christ died for us," Romans 5, verse 8, as Paul writes there. So it was not that we loved God, but that he loved us and sent his Son to be the propitiation. That word propitiation that John also uses elsewhere in his epistle is the idea of appeasement, making appeasement with God for our sins. And the only one who could do that was Jesus Christ. Now, verse 11, he says, "Beloved, if God so loved us," reminds us again of John 3:16, "God so loved the world," adverb of manner, "to that degree he loved the world, so much." If God so loved us so much, we also ought to love one another, and especially those who are of a like precious faith, that is, our fellow Christians. Now, verse 12, the final verse of our text today, "No one has seen God at any time. If we love one another, God abides in us, and his love has been perfected in us." In other words, that's the badge of discipleship, love is. Remember what Jesus is recorded as saying in John 13, 34 and 35? To his disciples, he said, "A new commandment I give you, that you love one another." Now stop right there. Was he saying love was a new commandment? Well, of course not. We've always been enjoined in every dispensation of time to love God. Patriarchal age, the Mosaic age, and in the Christian age, men have always been enjoined to love God. So that's not what he was saying. But as we read further, by this, well, he goes on to say, "A new commandment I give you, that you love one another," and then he goes on, "even as I have loved you." There's the newness of the commandment to love. "Even as I have loved you." In other words, I have loved you to a degree that is difficult for the finite mind to fully comprehend, but I want you to strive to love one another to that same degree. That's the newness of the commandment. "By this," he goes on, "shall all men know that you are my disciples, if you have love one for another." And that's exactly what John is emphasizing here in this particular text. If God so loved us, we ought to love one another. Verse 12, "If we love one another, God abides in us, and his love has been perfected in us." Incidentally, how does God abide in us? You go back to John 17, verses 25 and 26, the prayer of Jesus to the Father. "O righteous Father, the world has not known you, but I have known you, and these have known you that you sent me, and I have declared to them your name, and I will declare it, that the love with which you loved me may be in them, and I in them." How is that love manifested to us? Through the Word. How does God abide in us? Through the Word. How does Christ abide in us? Through the Word. How does the Spirit, the third member of the Godhead, abide in us? Through that Word. And so, it is through the Word that we learn of God, Christ, the Holy Spirit. It is through that Word that we learn to love God supremely for what he's done for us, and thus to love one another. And so this is a great treatise on love from John, the apostle of love. Well, here's a great treatise on the identity of Christ and his deity. A lesson in a few moments' time from our good friend David Smith. Here's Be Ready Always.
1: In 1 Peter 3 and verse 15, the Apostle Peter reminds us to sanctify the Lord God in our hearts and to be ready always to give an answer to every man that would ask us for the reason of the hope that is within us, and to do it with meekness and with fear. So, the right answer and the right attitude in giving an answer. Hi, I'm David Smith, and this is Be Ready Always. One of the greatest debates that men have ever engaged in regards the identity of Jesus Christ. People are curious about who he is. Is he really the Son of God? And one of the great debates about Jesus is whether or not Jesus was more than just a mere man. There are a lot of world religions that would say Jesus was a real person. There really was a Jesus of Nazareth, but he was nothing more than a man who lived and was from Nazareth. But we believe much more than that. We believe his claims of divinity. So in that debate, we might be charged with proving that Jesus really is the God of heaven. So how would we go about proving that? The next time we are asked, are we going to be ready to give an answer for the deity of Jesus Christ? Let's do this today. Let's turn our Bibles to John chapter 1, and let's look at the very first verse, and let's understand how we can use this in helping other people to understand that Jesus Christ really is who he claimed to be. He was God in the flesh. In John chapter 1, in verse 1, the Bible says, "In the beginning was the Word, and the Word was with God, and the Word was God." Now, there's no question in our minds that this verse is talking about Jesus Christ, because if we go down to verse 14 of the same chapter, the Bible says, "And the Word became flesh," that's a reference to Jesus, "and dwelt among us, and we beheld His glory, the glory is of the only begotten of the Father, full of grace and truth." So we know that we're talking about Jesus Christ because He was the one who was incarnate. He became a man. He took on flesh. He became a human being. So how can we go about, in verse 1, telling other people the great news that Jesus Christ is who He claimed to be? Well, first of all, in verse 1, let's do this. Let's take out a pen, pencil, something to write with, and let's underline the very last two words of verse 1. Was God. The Bible does not make mistakes. The Bible is very clear. The Bible unequivocally says in verse 1 that this Word, the one that became flesh down in verse 14 that we know is Jesus Christ, that man was God. Now, anybody that's God, the Father, the Son, or the Spirit, is God eternally. So if Jesus is God, He had always been God and He always will be God. Jesus is God. The Bible declares Him to be God. Also, let's notice in verse 1, the term Word. It appears several times in this verse. In the beginning was the Word was with God, the Word was God. John's writing to a Greek audience, and he's reminding these people all the things that they've been philosophizing about for centuries and for centuries about the divine reason that there was order in the universe and the divine reason they had life and breath within them. That reason is Jesus Christ. That reason is God. Jesus is God. So he's using the very terminology of the Greek philosophers to show that Jesus Christ is who he claimed to be. He is God. Perhaps the one thing that summarizes this argument as good as anything is in verse 3. If we keep reading the same argument that John is making, if we'll draw a line where it says the Word was God or the Word was with God, any of those statements, and draw it down to verse 3, it says, "All things were made through Him." Who's the Him? Well, that would be the Word that was God. All things were made through Him, and without Him, nothing was made that was made. That declares to us that Jesus Christ is the Creator of the universe. Now, in order to be the Creator of the universe, He has to be God, because in Genesis 1:1, in the beginning, God created the heavens and the earth. In order for Jesus to be Creator, He has to be divine. So in several ways, John is proving, affirming to us that Jesus Christ was more than a man. He is God, eternally God, always has been, always will be. So the next time someone comes to us and says, could you tell me whether or not Jesus Christ was more than just a human being? I hear a lot about Jesus being just a man. We can say confidently, oh, he was more than just a man. He is God. So we're ready. I'm David Smith, and this is Be Ready Always.
0: Our thanks to David Smith. Coming up, it's Leroy Dedman with another Leaving a Legacy segment after a brief information break.
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2: 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We'd like to hear from you. Hearing from our viewers is always good news to us.
0: Well, it is time for another excellent Leaving a Legacy segment. We're simply calling Your Sin Will Find You Out. 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
4: Have you ever gotten caught trying to deceive somebody? A very miserly man entered into an antique store looking for a gift for a friend. Everything was too expensive except for a broken glass vase, which he could purchase for nothing. He asked the store to send it directly to his friend, figuring his friend would think the vase was broken in shipment. In due time, the man received a thank you card from his friend. Thanks for the vase. It read, "It was so thoughtful of you to wrap each piece separately." Well, we're reminded of this in Numbers 32, verse 23, when Moses was giving instructions he had received to the children of Israel in reference to their taking the promised land. "But if you do not do so, then take note, you have sinned against the Lord, and be sure your sin will find you out." The Bible is filled with warnings concerning sin and sinners. Proverbs 13 and verse 15, "Good understanding gains favor, but the way of the unfaithful is hard." Ezekiel 18, 20, "The soul who sins shall die. The son shall not bear the guilt of the father, nor the father bear the guilt of the son. The righteousness of the righteous shall be upon himself, and the wickedness of the wicked shall be upon himself." Then in Galatians 6, 7, "Do not be deceived. God is not mocked. For whatsoever a man sows, that will he also reap." There are some things man does hoping to avoid getting caught in his sin. Sometimes he changes the name of the sin to a better sounding word. Maybe instead of stealing, it's a misappropriation of funds. Or adultery is just having an affair. Or lying is just a misrepresentation of the truth. And homosexuality is an alternate lifestyle. Or sometimes he denies his action. When King Saul was caught in his disobedience to the Lord's instruction, he told Samuel in 1 Samuel 15:13, then Samuel went to Saul, and Saul said, "Blessed are you of the Lord. I have performed the commandment of the Lord." Or sometimes he just justifies his action. The Bible never excuses sin or gives reason to sin. Some may think it is okay to get even or settle the score, but the Bible says otherwise. From Romans 12:19, "Beloved, do not avenge yourselves, but rather give place to wrath, for it is written, 'Vengeance is mine, I will repay, saith the Lord.'" And another problem concerning this is that some are never caught or found out on this side of eternity. Just because we may deceive our fellow man does not mean God is deceived. The psalmist wrote in Psalms 121, verse 4, "Behold, he who keeps Israel shall neither slumber nor sleep." The Apostle Paul, or rather the Apostle Peter, wrote by the direction of the Holy Spirit in 1 Peter 3:12, "For the eyes of the Lord are on the righteous, and his ears are open to their prayers, but the face of the Lord is against those who do evil."
2: Our thanks to Leroy Dedman for another great segment. Coming up, our final segment, our G&T Q&A, after we take another brief information break. 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

really do want you to take advantage of that contact information, and we'd like for you to visit our website at gnttv.org. 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And we want you to like us on Facebook and follow us on Twitter. And we also hope you'll download the free GNT app from your app store. And you'll be able to see on that app, if you have a smart device, download it to it. You'll be able to see the entire program if you have time to watch that. But if not, the segments are separated. Leroy Dedmon, David Smith, Freddie Clayton, our Q&A, our devotional time, all separate there. And you can just simply watch any of those segments. Right now, it's our GNT Q&A. And the question deals with what did Jesus mean by the expression, "Do not think that I came to destroy the law or the prophets. I did not come to destroy, but to fulfill." Well, simply what Jesus was saying is he did not come to just suddenly take away the law of Moses. That law had its purpose, and it was to point out the exceeding sinfulness of sin and also point men to Christ. It should have pointed the Jews, especially, to whom Jesus initially came, to the Messiah, but for the most part, they were so steeped in their tradition and the power they had, many of the leaders of the Jews, that they refused to accept him and to acknowledge the truthfulness of the prophecies about him, etc. But he said, "I didn't come to just simply take it out of the way suddenly, but to fulfill it." He lived it perfectly, nailed it to his cross, took it out of the way by fulfilling it, and ushered in the New Testament, the final will of Christ. Thanks for being with us for Good News Today. Always good.

0: today.
1: When did the Apostle Paul have his sins forgiven? In Acts chapter 9, Jesus appeared to Paul and said, "You will be told what you must do." Paul was so scared, he didn't eat, he didn't drink, he prayed for 3 days. Now, what would you be praying for if you'd been killing Christians? I would pray, "Lord, please forgive me." Yet after praying for 3 days, he wasn't saved yet. He was told, "Why are you waiting? Arise and be baptized and wash away your sins, calling on the name of the Lord." And now, I have the same question for you. Why are you waiting?
2: If you're like me, you like hearing God's word. It's important for us to be like the men of Psalms chapter 1 and meditate upon the word of God day and night. That's why I want to tell you about a great monthly publication, the Gospel Journal. 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

0: and a little gold.
1: Hello and welcome to Counterpoint. I'm Mike Hixon. With me, as always, B.J. Clark. And B.J., it's so good to be with you today.
2: Great to be with you, sir.
1: B.J., when we talk about things that pertain to the Bible, of course, we're grateful for the opportunity to sit down and discuss Scripture. But I was thinking just recently about, in our country, on an annual basis, there's what's called a State of the Union address. And many times the president will talk about the state of our union, where we are, maybe even where we need to be. And as I relate that or parallel that to the church, the state of the church, you have the opportunity to teach students in school, and you have the opportunity to go to various places and examine the various works of the church in a lot of different locations geographically. But when you look at the state of the church today, I guess from a positive vantage point, what do you see? From a negative vantage point, what do you see? And maybe for the basis of our study right now, let's just begin by talking about, to get the negative out of the way first, what do you see negatively, trends that concern you, some things that you see that maybe need to be corrected before they become enormous problems?
2: Yeah, on the negative side, there is an increasing amount of desire to accommodate people to the point that we're afraid sometimes to say what needs to be said to the lost, to help them realize that they are lost. We have a tendency at times, among some, not all, to want to be like the denominations round about rather than like the church we read about in the New Testament. The nations in 1 Samuel, remember, around about Israel, were the nations that Israel wanted to be like, and they had kings, and so Israel said, we want a king.
1: Sure.
2: And this led to disaster. Trying to imitate and mimic the ways of the world or the ways of religions in the world that aren't doing what the Lord said is a very deadly way to go.
1: Sure.
2: And so more and more of a lack of belief in absolute truth, or if they believe in it, a lack of courage to say that this is the way it is and it's not any other way because God said it, and that settles it whether we believe it or not.
1: Yeah, I think so. You know, BJ, you talk about the tendency among some, not all, but some, to be like the nations or denominations around them, like Israel of old. And I can't help but think about some congregations that have fallen prey to gimmicks and gadgets, and the goal is to get people in the door. Some have the idea that once they get in the door, we're going to teach them, and hopefully that will stick. But BJ, when you attract people with gadgets and gimmicks, then it would seem to me that you're going to have bigger and better gadgets and gimmicks to keep them. And I think there's a loss of understanding. If I understand what Jesus said, the drawing power is the cross, John 12.
2: Absolutely. In fact, that's what really motivates people to sustain their connection and faith. You might be able to get them in the building because, as one way out church some years ago I saw advertised, some worldwide wrestling federation star was going to be present at their assembly. They promoted it on a banner and a flyer and put it out all through the community to try to bring people in for that service because this guy was going to be there. I don't even know if he was a member of the Lord's Church, but I do know this, that they were more focused on him being there than the fact that the people would be coming and worshiping God. Are they coming to worship this celebrity from the wrestling universe, or are they coming, and if you have to bring that guy in this time, then who are you going to get next time, as you said?
1: It's bigger and better.
2: To try to bring them in. At some point, the cross of Christ is where we just camp out and say, look, there's nothing better than this. If you really understand what it's about, there's nothing better than this to draw men to Christ. John 12:32.
1: I mean, the cross is the drawing power.
2: Yeah.
1: And unless people understand their plight in life, and that is without Christ, they're lost, and the need for redemption, then, you know, we're just, you know, we're not really dealing with the issues at hand. BJ, what about a tendency among some to go full bore when it comes to denominational propaganda? And, for example, their congregations today, I was talking to somebody not long ago, and we were talking about, for example, Christmas. And I said, you know, when I was a young fella growing up, and I grew up in Chattanooga with the Ridgedale congregation, I said, you know, as a family, we celebrated Christmas, you know, a time of family and fun and exchanging gifts, but it was never a religious holiday.
2: Right.
1: And I said, there were never any allusions in the worship service to any type of quote-unquote Christmas and religion type theme. No wreaths on doors, no lighted candles, nothing like that. And now I look around and I see congregations that have gone full bore in having services that really accentuate, quote unquote, the birth of Christ. Well, I believe in the birth of Christ, but we're not told to celebrate it. We've got Easter right around the corner, and there are people that'll have, you know, a sunrise service. And so I have to ask myself, PJ, where'd all that come from?
2: Right. And you know, part of this is interesting. The two holidays that are religious in nature that made it onto our calendar for the general population, Christmas and Easter, have nothing close to do with the cross and the blood-stained cross of Christ. We love the charming little baby in the manger, and we should love that little baby because that's God in the flesh. Mm-hmm. And we're not, as you noted, opposed to the birth of Christ. Mm-hmm. We're just suggesting that, as my dad preached one year when I was a boy growing up, I remember him announcing his sermon away from the manger. This was right around the Christmas time. And so away in a manger, I'd heard, but away from the manger. And what he did is he said, look, a lot of people today came seeking to remember the birth of Jesus, and the birth of Jesus was important. The Bible never prescribes a specific holy day to celebrate it, but let's go away from the manger. How far are you willing to follow this baby in the manger? Are you willing to accept him when he grows up and teaches this? Are you willing to accept him when he dies and bleeds on the cross? Or would you like to fast forward past the crucifixion to Easter and the resurrection? Mm-hmm. Let's not focus on the blood-stained cross, because that would require sacrifice on my part. And so, yeah, we need to get people to focus on the first day of the week, which is where God puts the focus. And what do we do every first day of the week? Remember the death of our Lord in the Lord's Supper, 1 Corinthians 16:11.
1: Yeah, I think you make a great point. Everybody loves babies, and people like the story of Jesus, baby Jesus. But how much do we love the man Jesus? Brother Hugh Fulford wrote an article sometime back around the holidays, and he was talking about the baby Jesus in the manger, but then he contrasted that with the man Jesus. And, you know, the fact of the matter is, there are a whole lot of folks, they're not really interested in the teaching of Jesus, because as John noted in John chapter 6, some of the things he said were hard sayings and difficult to accept, but that's the fact of the matter that we have to deal with.
2: Absolutely. A little baby doesn't say, whosoever shall put away his wife, except it be for fornication, and shall marry another, commits adultery, which some people find to be a hard saying. It's a saying of our Lord when he was an adult, Matthew 19:9. Well, you can't accept little baby Jesus and keep him little so that he can't say anything that you disagree with. He grew up, and he taught as he grew in wisdom and stature, Luke 2:52. And what he taught is authoritative, and there may not be any holiday to celebrate what he taught mm-hmm. on certain subjects.
1: Sure.
2: But it's still to be celebrated because it's the truth.
1: So, BJ, you mentioned authoritative. Could it be the could it be possible that one of the real thorns in our flesh mm-hmm. as members of the body of Christ right now is that there are individuals who make up the church, congregations as a whole, that have forgotten the importance of the authority of Scripture? Because really, it all hinges on authority, doesn't it?
2: It does. A lot of people want to, Titus 1, profess that they know God. But when you take a closer look, Titus talks about how, but in works, they deny him. And in the case he was describing, they were abominable and disobedient and unto every good work reprobate. So they wanted to profess to know God, but they didn't want, that was easier to say with their lips sure. than it was to show with their lives. And that's where a lot of the problem today is, folks want to be religious to a point, that's but right. not to the point that I actually start denying self and let Christ rule over me and let the word of Christ dwell in me richly. No, let me have a little dabble do me when it comes to religion is the way that some people have. I want to have that as a component in my life, but not as the main central focus of my life.
1: That's right.
2: That's the sad scenario.
1: I think you're right. So we talk about the negative, but from a positive vantage point, what are some things that you think churches of Christ are doing right and doing very well?
2: Yeah, we have more and more individuals who are experiencing, I think, the reality that, hey, the early church showed love for one another and showed love for souls, and they were willing to go through pain and suffering and agony and persecution to advance the cause. And we've got some folks that will travel far and wide to learn how to be better servants at some of our events that are being hosted across the Brotherhood. We've got some people in local churches that are working with evangelism. That's one of the major issues. Look, Mike, truth be told, if we don't place a premium on evangelism.
1: That's right.
2: And getting people into our church buildings, then we're going to have more and more of them shutting down and closing their doors in time to come. It's so absolutely critical to take the same gospel someone cared enough to share with us and to spread that same gospel to the world around us so that when we die, and someday we will, there will be someone in those church buildings carrying on the same gospel and the same worship to God that's been taking place there for decades.
1: Wasn't that characteristic of the early church? I think about, you know, in Acts 1 verse 8, Jesus told the apostles that they would be his witnesses in Jerusalem, Judea, Samaria, to the uttermost part of the earth. And then, of course, in chapter 2 and going forward, we have the birth of the church, the infancy and phenomenal growth, and over again, the Bible talks about the growth of the church. But we come to Acts 8, and you remember persecution was sweeping the early church, and the Bible says that those who were scattered abroad went everywhere preaching the word. And that was characteristic of the church. Over and over again, you could go from city to city, and that's exactly what you saw.
2: That's exactly right. And, you know, we've got more and more people, I think, starting to take advantage also of the airwaves and podcasting the truth and getting the gospel out there by means of television and mass media, social media, satellite. All of those things ought to be combined together to make sure that no matter where the audience is, they're getting a good dose of gospel to help them in their daily lives.
1: You know, you mentioned social media and of course, using the airwaves to reach people. I was listening to a guy the other day, and he was talking about the population in our world today is about 8 billion. And if I understood him right, he said about 5 billion people have iPhones today or have a phone, which suggests that that little mini computer can be a gadget to learn the truth of God. I used the word gadget, but it can be used as a mini computer to learn the gospel or to even be edified in the gospel.
2: And that's not gimmicky because that's here to stay and people are using them on a regular basis. It's not just some fly-by-night 15 minutes of value. No, there are people who are going to be using these systems of communication from now until the Lord comes. And so we need to be putting the gospel out through every means available to us.
1: I think so. BJ, I know that for many years you have been involved in training men to preach and teach the gospel. You direct the Memphis School of Preaching, and it's encouraging to me to see through the years the number of men that have gone through that school and are out preaching and teaching. And right now you're training some 45 men to go out and teach and preach the gospel. Some are young men, some are more mature in their by way of age. But to know that you're sending people out to literally the four corners of the earth in anticipation of them sowing the seed of the kingdom, and ultimately when that seed finds root in honest and good hearts, it always yields fruit.
2: Absolutely. My wife and I were privileged to go to India just a few weeks ago or months ago at the time of this filming, and one of our graduates who came to us was determined to go back home to India and to start a school that would train preachers there. Mm-hmm. And so the gospel, the Great Commission, is a global commission. The gospel is intended to be global, not local. Yeah. What does Jesus say in Acts 1:8 to his apostles? It's going to start in Jerusalem, and then it's going to go to Samaria, Judea, Samaria, and then to the uttermost parts of the earth. And this was never intended to be kept in a box somewhere or kept on the table in the living room unread. This is the hope of the world. In fact, one of my students gave me the other day a bookmark that I was pleased to receive, that he put on it a statement that he said he'd heard me make the first time he'd ever heard me preach, in which I mentioned as a young person hearing a statement at a youth rally, as we called them back then. The statement was this. This speaker, and I couldn't even tell you his name, but what he said I can still tell you word for word. He said, young people, a thumbprint on the Bible is more significant than a footprint on the moon. Why would that be? Why would a thumbprint on the Bible be more significant than a footprint on the moon? A footprint on the moon, as marvelous as that is technologically, scientifically, what does it do for someone eternally? If someone has set foot on the moon, does that guarantee their eternal destiny to be one that's going to be with God? Not necessarily. But a thumbprint on the Bible might represent someone finding out, hey, wait a minute, the God who is in heaven sent his son from heaven to die for me so I could go to heaven.
1: That's right.
2: And that's why a thumbprint on the Bible is more significant, because it not only helps me deal with my here, it helps me get to my hereafter.
1: That's good stuff. BJ, while you were talking, I got to reflecting for a moment or two.

0: Is it possible one of the reasons maybe we're failing to reach out to our religious neighbors is because we no longer see them as being lost in need of the gospel and in need of what we call New Testament Christianity?
1: Yes, this gets into that pluralism that you and I know about, which basically says there are all kinds of different views religiously, and you can't elevate one above another and act like it's truth and yours is not the truth. Look, when you start in Acts 2 with the church, how many churches do we start off with? Well, just one. How many different doctrines? Just one, the apostles' doctrine given to them by the Holy Spirit. So as you and I think about the church and follow it through the New Testament, as long as they were following the apostles' doctrine, everything was fine. But there came a point in time where they started following the doctrines and commandments of men. And that led to religious people who were religiously wrong and misguided, just like Saul of Tarsus was religious and misguided. Cornelius was religious and needed information to be where God wanted him to be in Acts 9 and Acts 10 is where you read about those. So bottom line, get God's word into the hearts of men and women and let it do its work. It will do its work.
0: Yes, it will.
1: If you'll just get it out and broadcast it to the hearts of men.
0: The prophet Isaiah said that God's word would not return to him void in Isaiah 55, and I believe in the power of the gospel. And you know, Brother BJ, there was a day and time when people sometimes got irritated, they became angry at the message they heard, but that anger soon turned to an understanding that, you know what, this is divine truth. I remember there was a lady, matter of fact, she and her husband are both deceased now, but when she married her husband, he was not a member of the church. And so at that time, she was attending the Getwell Church, if I'm not mistaken. And there was a preacher there, I'm trying to think of his name, Emerson J. Estes, mm-hmm. Brother Estes.
1: Right.
0: And he was preaching on the radio, Truth and Love. And so anyway, she said that they were on their way to Corinth, Mississippi one Sunday. And anyway, Brother Estes was on the radio. And her husband said, that old man just thinks he knows everything. And so a little time rocked on, and Brother Emerson J. Estes had set up a debate between himself and a Baptist preacher. And so this sister's husband wanted to go and hear this debate. And I assume he wanted to go because he thought, you know, this Baptist preacher is going to put Brother Estes in his place. So she said they went to the debate. And after the debate was over, when they were coming out, her husband's name was Connard. He said, well, you know what? That old man does know about everything. Well, he became a faithful member of the body of Christ.
1: Mm-hmm.
0: But the point is, the preaching was pointed. And as a result of that, it did what God said it will do, and that is convict the heart and bring about conversion of the soul.
1: Right. And, you know, some churches are beginning to cancel their gospel meetings altogether on the grounds that they don't really produce any fruit, or they're shortening them to the point where it's just as little of this as we can demand of ourselves to have to come to and attend. And then they wonder why the church isn't growing. Well, they don't have the same passion before a gospel meeting that churches used to have.
0: Not
1: when
0: true.
1: Members of the church had been talking to their neighbors, their coworkers, their loved ones, and they were already at a tipping point before the gospel meeting ever began. And the gospel meeting was just maybe a final nudge. We sometimes think if we just build it and invite them to come, or if we build it, they'll come. No, even if we invite them to come, we've got to have something for them to receive when they get there. And what they used to receive was the truth, the whole truth, and nothing but the truth. Did it ever make anyone mad? Yeah, it did. One of the greatest elders I ever worked under told me the first gospel sermon he ever heard made him so hopping mad. And he said it wasn't because the preacher was abrasive or abusive in his language or sarcastic in his approach. He was just saying things that were contrary to what I'd always believed, and I didn't like it.
0: Yeah.
1: It made me upset. So I started writing down the verses, and I was going to show him that he was wrong. And what I ended up doing is finding out, well, wait a minute, that is in there. That is what the Bible actually says.

0: and he was converted. He had an honest and good heart. And then he went out and served as a Christian and later as an elder in the Lord's church for decades. All because someone was bold enough to preach the truth, the whole truth, and nothing but the truth.
1: BJ, I think you just hit maybe a nerve, and that is, you were saying just a moment ago that many congregations have ceased having gospel meetings. Some have cut them back to the point where, you know, 2-, 3-, 4-day meeting. So the question arises, okay, so we know what the world wants, and we know that we're dealing with secular society, and many people in secular society have no appreciation for spiritual things. So do we cater to the world and give the world what they want? There's a lot to be said for edification. And it might be the case that in gospel meetings, it might stir some of our members up so that they will become more evangelistic and see the need to reach the world with the gospel. I guess my point is, so if are we just going to concede and say, well, you know, the world's not really interested, and so what can we do?
0: Right.
1: No. I mean, is that the defeatist attitude that Jesus would have had?
0: Absolutely not. And, I mean, they were persecuting Christians right and left, and yet the world was turned upside down or right side up, as Brother Elkins and others used to note, by the gospel of Christ. And so that's what we need, is to get people to realize, hey, it's not that the gospel's lost its power because we're in 2026 or whatever year this is viewed in. It is because people have lost confidence in the power of the gospel to deal with sin, and so they've capitulated, like you said, wave the white flag of surrender, and let's just kind of give in to it. No, no, no, no, no. Let's get out there and fight the good fight of faith, 1 Timothy 6:12. Yeah. Endure hardness as good soldiers of Jesus Christ, 2 Timothy 2:3-4. And let's just keep on keeping on with the truth of God's word.
1: You know, the early church, I never saw them just wave the white flag and say, well, you know, no. They continued preaching and teaching the gospel, and we must do the same. BJ, we've got about 2 minutes left. What would a person need to do to become a member of the church that we read about in that book called the Bible?
0: The day the church came into existence is a good place to answer that, because Acts 2, they heard a sermon about Jesus being the Son of God, the approved, anointed Son of God, who had been approved by the miracles, wonders, and signs that he did. Acts 2:22 says then he was with wicked and lawless hands crucified and slain in the verses that follow, and yet that God had raised him up and then set him up at the right hand of the Father on high, and that he is indeed Lord in Christ. In fact, the sermon gets to a crescendo when, therefore, let all the house of Israel know assuredly, you know this is true. God has made the same Jesus whom you crucified both Lord and Christ. That was enough to tip some people in the direction of saying, I need to fix this. What do we do? What can we do? And they were told, repent and be That's baptized, right. Every one of you in the name of Jesus Christ for the remission of sins. And you'll notice what they were not told. They were not so told to say this prayer and ask Jesus to come into their hearts. They were told to repent and to be baptized. Shouldn't you and I be telling people the same thing today?
1: We don't have authority to say anything other than what they said.
0: Exactly. So the gospel's still the gospel. Acts 2:38 still in the Bible, and it's still what we ought to be preaching. Repent and be baptized for the remission of sins. About 3,000 did. Thus, about 3,000 were added to the church. And Acts 2:47 says that was continuing on a daily basis in the time after that, as the gospel was preached. More and more places, more and more people were becoming Christians, followers of Christ.
1: That's right. You know what, BJ? If people will do what they did, then they can become what they were.
0: Amen.
1: Which is New Testament Christians. Thank you for being with us today. Hope to see you back here next week. Until then, God bless you.

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0: is fabric of family.
1: If we came on a Sunday, part of the Bible was back up. Another part of the Bible.
2: Hallelujah, let the glory revive us again.
0: I'm Barry Gilreath, the host of Fabric of Family. You know, in the book of Malachi, chapter 2, verses 10 to 17, the prophet takes God's people to task for dealing treacherously with their brethren and breaking what he calls the covenant of their fathers. However, they weren't just treating some stranger on the street in an ungodly manner, but as you read in verses 14 to 16, we learn that this repulsive behavior was even being practiced in the home itself. The text says, "The Lord hath been a witness between thee and the wife of thy youth, against whom thou hast dealt treacherously. Yet she is thy companion and the wife of thy covenant." And then a little bit later on it reads, "For the Lord thy God of Israel saith that he hateth putting away." Have you ever thought about the fact that the Bible teaches that God hates certain things? You know, hatred is not an emotion that we typically associate with God, but truly there are some things that God hates. In the book of Proverbs, chapter 6, verses 16 to 19, the inspired man wrote, "These six things doth the Lord God hate. Yea, seven are abomination unto him: a proud look, a lying tongue, and hands that shed innocent blood, a heart that deviseth wicked imaginations, and feet that be swift in running to mischief, a false witness that speaketh lies, and he that soweth discord among brethren." But you know, that list wasn't intended to be a comprehensive list, because Malachi would later pen that God hates putting away. But doesn't God want us to be happy? I mean, divorce is what's going to make us happy, right? At least that's the way we think sometimes. But the Bible says that God hates it. Why does God hate putting away? Why is divorce not the easy solution to our problems that sometimes we believe that we're facing in our relationship? In this program today, we're going to consider this question and others as we seek to understand why God hates putting away. Stay with us as we continue our program.
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2: Mansions above, singing his praises, gladly I'm walking.
3: Our hope and prayer is to bring you and your family closer to God.
0: Well, it's time for our panel discussion, and I always have guests with me who I want to introduce to start with, for those of you who are watching the program. Here to my left is Jameson Stewart. He's been a guest with us before. He preaches for the Smithville Church of Christ, and that's located in Smithville, Mississippi. Jameson, it's good to have you back with us to discuss this important topic.
4: Yes, sir. Good to be here.
0: And sitting beside you is a man by the name of Drew Suttles. Drew is the preacher for the Gilroy Church of Christ, and that's in Antioch, Tennessee. I believe that's somewhere around south of maybe of Nashville.
5: Yes, sir. Sure is.
0: And he gets, I told him before the program, he gets the mileage award today because he drove the fathers. But we're glad to have Drew and Jameson with us today to talk about this most important subject. We're going to begin by focusing upon a section of Scripture that comes from the Old Testament. In the book of Malachi, chapter 2, verses 10 to 17, and I want us just to take time to actually read the entirety of the text before we begin to talk about what was going on at this particular time. So, gentlemen, if you don't mind, if you'll just read that text for us, then we'll talk about it.
5: Sir.
4: Have we not all one Father? Hath not one God created us? Why do we deal treacherously, every man against his brother, by profaning the covenant of our fathers? Judah hath dealt treacherously, and an abomination is committed in Israel and in Jerusalem. For Judah hath profaned the holiness of the Lord, which he loved, and hath married the daughter of a strange God. The Lord will cut off the man that doeth this, the master and the scholar, out of the tabernacles of Jacob, and him that offereth an offering unto the Lord of hosts. And this have ye done again, covering the altar of the Lord with tears, with weeping, and with crying out, insomuch that he regardeth not the offering any more, or receiveth it with good will at your hand.
5: Yet you say, for what reason? Because the Lord has been witness between you and the wife of your youth, with whom you have dealt treacherously, yet she is your companion and your wife by covenant. But did he not make them one, having a remnant of the Spirit? And why one? He seeks godly offspring. Therefore take heed to your spirit, and let none deal treacherously with the wife of his youth. For the Lord God of Israel says that he hates divorce, for it covers one's garment with violence, says the Lord of hosts. Therefore take heed to your spirit, that you do not deal treacherously. You have wearied the Lord with your words. Yet you say, in what way have we wearied him? In that you say, everyone who does evil is good in the sight of the Lord, and he delights in them, or where is the God of justice?
0: Gentlemen, I appreciate you reading the text for us today. It's very clear that God's not happy with what's going on. What is it that the Jews were doing that was causing God this grief?
4: Well, you read through the text, and they were going against the covenant. We see that word multiple times, verse 4, verse 5, verse 8. From our reading, they're in verse 10. You also have it in verse 14. So they're going against what God has set forth. But what you have is you have idolatry. And idolatry is characterized throughout the Old Testament as spiritual adultery. And so they were going against what God had commanded them to do.
5: They were committing adultery, spiritual adultery with the little g gods of the land. And then not only that, but then on top of that, they were not honoring their covenant with their wife. So it's really striking at the heart then of the things that we do, their relationship with God and their relationship with their family. They were not honoring their covenant with either God or their family.
0: And so how was this a potential threat for the future of his people?
4: Well, here we see they profane the holiness of the Lord. And that's one thing that would be a threat to the future of the people. They continue to go against his holiness, but they had a wrong view of God. They had a wrong view of marriage. And you've got to have a right view of God to have a right view of marriage, and vice versa. And so by having that wrong view, what would their children and their children, what would their view be of God or of marriage?
0: Well, those are some excellent points. You know, as we think about how that the text says God hates putting away, or God hates divorce, you know, what are the reasons that God hates divorce? I mean, there are certain things that God hates that, you know, are found in the Scripture. This is one of them. Why is it that God hates divorce?
5: Well, it really disregards his whole intent for marriage, the whole purpose of it, the whole purpose behind it. We go all the way back to the beginning in Genesis chapter 2, verse 22 through 24, where God has created all of the world and these things. He's created Adam and Eve, and now they're together. And Adam says in verse 23, talking about Eve, talking about his wife, "This is now bone of my bones and flesh of my flesh. She shall be called woman because she was taken out of man. Therefore, a man shall leave his father and mother and be joined to his wife, and they shall become one flesh." Divorce is something that God hates because it strikes at the very root of marriage, disregards his whole plan for it.
0: How does that impact the family?
5: Think about what it does for the family, and to the family is built upon the marriage of a husband and his wife, for the children, their mother and their father. And if what is the foundation of the family, the foundation of the home, is destroyed, then the home is not going to be able to remain standing if its very foundation is destroyed.
0: And you can see in the text that we read just a moment ago how flippantly God's people were approaching the covenant of marriage.
4: Right.
0: And, you know, if they approach the covenant of marriage, which was given by God, in a flippant way, you know, they're going to approach the covenant of Moses that God had given his people in a flippant way. They're going to approach God in a flippant way. So the way we approach his covenant, the way that we approach his teachings is going to have an impact upon us, and it's going to have an impact upon our children as well. So God's intent for the home in the very beginning of time, as you pointed out, was that there would be one man, one woman for a life. And we sometimes say that in the ceremony. And it was never for us to, you know, have the attitude, well, I'm tired of this person, now I'm going to move on to someone else. Mm-hmm. And it seems as though that's the way that the men at that time were kind of approaching their wife. So we've listed one reason that God hates divorce, and that is because it disregards the intent of marriage. What are some others that come to mind?
4: I think something is ingratitude. And you mentioned it, how the people were flippant, really, with God's covenant and how he viewed marriage. And when you have a heart of ingratitude, that leads to so many sins. And when we understand the Bible teaches we are to be thankful in all things, to be thankful for what God has blessed us with, and marriage is a gift from God. James 1:17, every good and perfect gift comes from above. It's a gift given by God. Hebrews 13:4, marriage is honorable in all, the bed undefiled. Here is a blessing, a gift that God has given for a man and a woman to express love to the fullest within the confines of marriage. This is a sacred thing, and as Brother Jameson mentioned, all the way back to Genesis 2, the first marriage ceremony, God brings the woman to the man. Mm-hmm. This is a very serious, a very sacred gift given by God, and so here it shows ingratitude for this beautiful gift.
0: Mm. Have you ever received a gift and maybe through the passing of time, your lack of appreciation for that gift changed, and maybe you gave that gift to someone else, maybe at a time of the year in which gift giving is done. But really, that shows a disrespect for the gift giver, for the one who gave that gift to you. And the same would be true if you think about other gifts that God has given us, the gift of his son, Jesus Christ. Mm-hmm. If we disregard that gift, if we don't appreciate that gift, then you know that's not the way that we're supposed to approach these things, and it's disrespectful to God, and shows a lack of appreciation. What's something else that comes to mind? Why does God hate divorce?
5: Another reason that God would hate divorce is because of the impact it has on children. The fact that it creates an environment. It makes it difficult for children. You think about a child growing up, and they grow up perhaps in a broken home. They don't have the father or the mother that they should have. Then they grow up and they decide they want to get married. The example that they have seen is not one that's worthy of being followed. It's going to just make marriage is already a challenging thing. It's going to make something that's challenging that much more difficult because they can't look to the example of their father or their mother, an example that they should have had, and see this is what a godly marriage should look like. It's just going to make it more challenging for them.
0: And I don't know about you gentlemen, but you know, I grew up in a home where my mother and father were there, and I had that example in my life, but I recognize not everyone was privileged to have that kind of a home. And I can only imagine the impact that would have had on me had I grown up in a home, maybe a single parent home, where a divorce had taken place. You know, I mean, we have to make our own decisions in life as far as what we're going to do. But at the same time, we recognize the influence that parents can have upon their children, not just in the things they say, but so many times in the example that they set. So it kind of, and it makes it a little easier for the next generation to do the same thing if mom and dad have done it.
4: That's right.
0: What's some other things that come to mind?
4: I think something that jumps out to us is the spiritual scars that follow men and women.
0: In what way?
4: Well, it's something that There are some who think that what you do in your flesh doesn't affect your soul, but that's not the case. The Bible teaches that it does. That marriage between a husband and a wife, the one that you choose to marry will either help you get to heaven or hinder you getting to heaven. And so when there is a divorce, when there is a split of something that is so precious to God, this gift that He's given, there's going to be spiritual scars. Think about how hard it's going to be to come back to God. Look at what all you have to go through to get back to that state that you have severed. You have taken this gift and you have destroyed it. But you think about 1 Peter chapter 3, how you have to give grace and you have to honor the wife as unto the weaker vessel, that your prayers be not hindered. Mm-hmm. If that relationship is not what it should be, there's going to be a hindrance there. And so there's some spiritual scars that will go to the grave, and even beyond that, it'll affect eternity.
6: What about physical scars, if you will? Are there not some physical consequences that we experience when we go through divorce? And what specifically I guess I have in mind there is how that's going to affect us financially.
4: Oh, yeah.
6: It's going to have an impact upon our pocketbook, yeah. Throughout life, because of the fact that, I may be in a situation where, I'm having to provide all of my support. I'm not able to pool it with my life partner, my spouse, as I once did. And now I'm having to, pay child support or whatever the case may be. But sometimes folks don't think about that. And, mm-hmm. When they're in that immediate crisis, all they think about is, oh, I want this immediate relief.
4: Yeah, right.
6: And they think they get it, but then they realize, well, it's not all it was cracked up to be.
5: Yes, sir. And we talked about, marriage is really, it's a commitment each person is making. Say, I want to get to heaven, and I believe this person can help me get to heaven. I want to help them get to heaven. Divorce then would be, I don't care about helping you get to heaven anymore.
4: Yeah.
5: When we think about it like that, all of a sudden, we start to see the seriousness of divorce.
6: Are there any other reasons that come to mind that y'all came up with?
5: Nothing we had thought about, but it's just when we think about divorce,
4: mm-hmm.
5: what we see throughout Scripture is that marriage is something that is so important to God. The reason there is such emotional scars and all these things that yeah. come along with it is because God understands mm-hmm. this is important.
6: And getting back to the theme of the program, why does God hate divorce?
4: Mm-hmm.
6: I mean, we can see from these reasons alone why God would hate divorce. Because God loves us.
4: That's right.
6: And God wants the best life for us.
4: Yes.
6: And He understands that in order to have the best life, there are certain things that we should and should not do, because if we do those things or do not do the things that He says, there are consequences that, sure. that we're going to suffer. And sometimes, we don't see that at the present time. We think, oh, I know better in this situation, or if I can do this, if I put my spouse away, then it's just going to be so much better. It's just going to be a wonderful thing to occur. But the fact of the matter is, that's not the case.
4: Right.
6: And God knows that. And so God hates divorce. It shows disrespect on the part of the one who is calling for that divorce. It shows we don't appreciate the gift that He's given to us. Now, let me just pause to say this. We understand in Scripture that there is a situation that could arise where you have an innocent party.
4: Mm-hmm.
6: That's not what's under consideration in our program today. And I don't want anyone who's watching the program today to think, well, I've gone through a divorce, and therefore, these guys are sitting around and they're talking about me. They're putting me down. No, that's not the intent of this program today. We understand there are some individuals in which a divorce has occurred, and they didn't desire it. They don't want it. They might have fought it tooth and nail because they understood it wasn't a good thing.
4: Mm-hmm.
6: But what we're trying to do in our program today is just, well, twofold. Number one, to remind those who are married the importance of working on your marriage.
4: Yeah, right.
6: and not giving in to what the devil would have us to do, and just to throw the towel in and make our way to the divorce court.
7: Yeah.
6: That's what he would like for us to do.
7: Mm-hmm.
6: But also, you know, we want to present this to those who may be watching today who are not married, and maybe who are contemplating marriage. And we want to emphasize the importance of making a wise choice in marriage. Someone who has the same values as you have, not entering into marriage lightly. I think there's too much of that that takes place today. People think, oh, well, if it doesn't work out like I want, then we'll just get a divorce. Mm-hmm. And as though that's going to solve all their problems. So many times it complicates problems, especially when children are involved.
7: Mm-hmm.
6: Then you get into custody disputes.
7: Yeah.
6: All of these things can have an impact upon us. You know, as we think about our subject, Jesus Christ, how did his teaching contrast with what Malachi is writing here? Does it differ, or is it?
5: When we think about Jesus Christ, something we learn very quickly, and something that's repeated often throughout the gospel accounts, Matthew, Mark, Luke, and John, is that Jesus is deity. He is God. So we see what God thought about marriage back in the Old Testament. Mm-hmm. Jesus is God. Marriage is every bit as important to him. And in Matthew 19, when he's asked some questions about marriage, the place that he goes first is he goes all the way back to the beginning, as we did back in Genesis chapter 2, is supposed to be one man, one woman for life. That's the way God wants marriage.
4: That's right, and you mentioned that his idea hasn't changed. We understand the law has changed. We understand we're subject to the law of Christ today, but Malachi 3:6, God doesn't change. He has, all the way from the garden to the end of our existence, that is his standard, one man, one woman for life. And so anything that Jesus taught, that's the authority. That supersedes anything. And so, you know, when they came to him and they said, well, what about this reason, what about that reason, where did he go? Right back to the beginning. And so, you know, you ask if there's a contrast, there's perfect harmony.
6: Yeah.
4: This is God's will, one mm-hmm. man for one woman for life.
6: Gentlemen, this is a very needed discussion that we're having today, but we're going to take a break right now, and we're going to watch a short segment about the family. Then we're going to come back and finish up our discussion.
8: In Genesis chapter 2, verse 24, we read that a man should leave his father and mother and be joined to his wife. That's a passage we often refer to during the newlywed stage of life, encouraging couples to join together and create their own new family. But that joining process doesn't end with newlyweds. You see, as we go through the different stages in our marriage, that joining is critical. As we join together during those ages when our children are growing up, that's a very critical time. Sadly, too many people find that as their children grow up and leave home, there's no base relationship between each other. And sadly, many marriages fail at this point in life. Today happens to be the day that my wife and I celebrate 30 years together. Our kids are in college or even out of college, and the house is getting a little bit empty. Had we not kept that relationship during those busy child-raising years, there wouldn't be much left at this stage in life. So I encourage you, no matter what stage of life you're in, make sure you spend time one with another. Don't just be a parent. Be a spouse. Spend time working on that relationship. Not only will it help your relationship for years to come, it'll be wonderful for your kids as well. And that's our word for the family.
6: Well, we hope you enjoyed that short segment. And we've only got a short time here to wrap up our discussion today. But I want us just very quickly to mention the innocent victim so oftentimes in a situation in which a divorce occurs is children. And how can we minister to a child who obviously is going to experience some negative consequence if their mother and father were to divorce?
5: Yes, sir. A couple thoughts just very quickly is think about Paul. Paul stepped into Timothy's life, and he filled the spiritual leadership that a father needed to provide to Timothy. We read about Timothy being his dearly beloved son in the book of 2 Timothy. So that's something that we as Christians, we need to look for opportunities to do that. Also, we need to teach our children the importance of doing marriage God's way.
6: Yeah. And I think another thing that comes to mind is we need to make sure we emphasize how that, you know, it's not the child's fault. Sometimes yeah. children may feel like, well, you know, it's my fault because I wasn't good. Mom and daddy are getting a divorce. No, yeah. They need to understand that that's not the case. Now, the last question that I would pose is this. How can the church help to stem the tide of divorce that's taking place?
9: Teach and preach the truth. Teach exactly what God says, His will for that. But also honor those who have been married 50, 60, 70 years. Our generation, we see people divorce all the time, but honor them and say this is how it needs to be. Work through it because that's God's will.
6: Well, God's will is certainly what we all ought to be interested in.
9: Amen.
6: I want to thank you, gentlemen, for being with us on the program today.
9: Thank you.
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6: Well, that is our program for today on Why God Hates Putting Away. I hope this program has been beneficial to us as we sought to understand why it is that God hates this particular thing that sometimes happens in the home. Fabric of Family is a program brought to you by Churches of Christ, and some of these Churches of Christ are going to be local to you, and we would encourage you to visit with one of our supporting congregations, if at all possible. And we want to remind you about that Home Bible Correspondence course. We would love to send that out to you and for you to take part in the study of God's Word. We hope you'll be back with us next time. Until then, I'm Barry Gilreath, Jr., wishing you and your family a wonderful week.

Hello, my name is Cameron Freeman, and we are so glad that you're watching the Gospel Broadcasting Network. Here at GBN, we know we might not know you personally, but we really do care about you. We hope that you notice that we are constantly asking all of our viewers to open up their Bibles rather than their wallets. And the reason we ask all of our viewers to open up their Bibles, we want you to study along with us as we teach and preach you the Word of God. If you would like any further information, all of our material is absolutely free, and we would love for you to come visit so that we can get to know you personally. No pressure. And once again, thanks for watching the Gospel Broadcasting Network. We are glad that you're here.

Hello once again. Thank you for watching this television program. I'm John Shannon. I'm an evangelist in the Church of Christ. I preach for the Church of Christ that meets at 2400 James Road in Memphis, Tennessee. Thank you again for watching these lessons straight from the sheet. We appreciate GBN and the good work that they're doing, helping me and others spread the good news of the gospel of Christ. Today we have another good lesson taken from the second chapter of the book of Acts. Now here's my subject. I want you to think about it carefully. At the beginning was the Apostle Peter. Right or wrong about remission of sin? Well, John Shannon kind of explained what you mean. At the beginning, I want you to turn to Acts 11 and verse 15. Let's turn there. Let's turn to Acts 11, verse number 15. Okay? Acts 11, verse 15. This is connected to chapter 10 of Acts 11. And Peter had already been down to Cornelius and his household and preached the gospel unto them. And when he got back to Jerusalem, they called him on the carpet for fraternizing with the Gentiles. And this is what Peter did, Acts 11 and verse number 4. He rehearsed the matter and expounded unto them in order. He told them exactly what happened. But anyway, in Acts 11 and verse number 14, Peter says, who shall tell thee words, Luke wrote, whereby thou and all thy house shall be saved. Now watch what Peter said. And as I began to speak, Peter said, as I began to speak to these Gentiles, Cornelius and his household, the Holy Ghost fell on them. What do you mean? The Holy Spirit came directly on the Gentiles without Peter laying hands on them. And Peter says, it came on them as on us, the apostles, at the beginning. What do you mean, at the beginning? Well, Pentecost was the beginning. Beginning of what? It was the beginning of the new dispensation. It was the beginning of the preaching of the gospel of Christ. You got it? It was the beginning of the Church of Christ. Oh, why you say Church of Christ? Well, I could have said the Church of God. I could say the household of faith. I could say the body of Christ. But watch this here. I'm not wrong by saying the Church of Christ. Why? Because Jesus said in Matthew 16 and verse 18, upon this rock I will build my church, and the gates of hell shall not prevail against it. And Jesus told his apostles to tarry in the city of Jerusalem until they be endued with power from on high. Well, they was in Jerusalem. First Pentecost, after the resurrection of Christ, that was the beginning. The beginning of the new dispensation. The beginning of the gospel era. Now, it was the beginning of the church. Now, we'll see this first sermon that was preached by Peter, that's recorded by Luke. Now, you denominational people, all of you, especially you who have been to seminaries, and who are very smart. Now, I want you to tell your folks if Peter was right or wrong and what he said. Now, are you listening? What he said about remission of sins. Got it? Was he right or wrong? Was he correct or incorrect about remission of sin? What do you mean? Pardon.
Now we go. Is that pretty good? Now we're gonna go to the text. We're gonna outline the whole second chapter of the book of Acts. First, we start off. We're not gonna take time and read it all because I want to explain some things. But here's the outline. First, we got special Pentecost. What do you mean Pentecost? Pentecost was a Jewish feast day, right? It was a feast of harvest. Got it? But here we have at Pentecost here is the Feast of Souls. The Bible says about 3,000 souls was added. First Pentecost after the resurrection of Christ. So this was a special Pentecost, right? The supernatural powers. Watch it. When the Holy Spirit came upon the apostles, watch it. They began to speak in tongues. You follow me? Supernatural powers. All right. Point number three, verse 14 to 21, scripture preaching. Peter even went back and said, this is that which was spoken by the prophet Joel. Watch it. See, it shall come to pass in the last days. Right? You got it? Last days. Then it's Peter says, this was spoken by the prophet Joel. So he preached a scripture sermon. And one of the things that's in that text is real interesting. It says, here it is in Acts chapter 2. Let me show you right quick here. Let's turn to Acts 2. Acts 2. Pretty good? Acts chapter 2, verse 21. Look what it says. And it shall come to pass that whosoever shall call on the name of the Lord shall be saved. Now watch this now. You will never understand that particular text that Joel prophesied. Now, do you think Peter is going to tell these folks how to be saved? Joel had prophesied, whosoever it should come to pass, and whosoever shall call on the name of the Lord shall be saved. Peter's going to show them how to call on the name of the Lord. And I'll guarantee you, he didn't tell them to pray. And why are you telling the people to pray? Well, scripture preaching. Hey, man, there's another thing I want to say, how the Old and New Testament are tied together. And you can't have one without the other. Somebody says, I believe in the Old Testament, but I don't believe in the New. You can't. Yes, that's wrong. You don't believe in the Bible. Somebody says, I believe in the New Testament, but I don't believe in the Old. You can't believe in the Bible. You may believe some bits and pieces, but you got to take it. The whole thing is joined together. You can't have one without the other. Well, that's a little excursion. Let's get back. Point number four, Christ proclaimed. What Peter did is preach the death, burial, and the resurrection of Christ. You got it? Acts 2, 22 through 36. All right. The sinners, the sinful people. These sinful people. Are you listening to me? We'll get to that later. And then verse 41, point number six here, we got saved people. Point number seven, suitable programs. Oh, that's so good. Let's go over that again. Special Pentecost, verse 1. Supernatural powers, chapter 2 through 13. Spiritual preaching, chapter 2, 14 through 21. Point number 4, the Savior proclaimed, Acts 2, 22 through 36. Point number 5, the sinful people, chapter 2, 37 through 40. Point number 6, saved people, verse 41. Point number 7, suitable program. Got it? Now we're going to start off this lesson here in Acts chapter 2 and verse number 37. Stay with me now. Point number 1, we're going to look at the people. Verse 37. Point number 2, we're going to look at the precepts. Well, what do you mean precept? The law. Point number 3, verse 39. Precept is verse 38. 39 is the promises. Got it? Point number 4,
the pleading, verse number 40. Point number 5, the pardon, verse 41. That pretty good? Point number 6, the performance, verse 42. Verse 43 to 47, the participation. That pretty good? I always like to give an outline of whatever I preach for the benefit of students of the Bible. I don't just like to run through this valuable text. And what we're going to do is let the text tailor the truth. We're going to unpack this text here, and I want you to tell me if I'm exegeting it wrong. And I want you to tell me, watch it, do you think Peter was right or wrong in what he told the folk to do? And I want to know, was it wrong for obeying Peter? And I want to know if it conflicts in what you're teaching versus what Peter teaching. Would you say that you're right or Peter's right? All right. Let's go down this text. Pretty good? Now, we know that Peter preached the death of Christ. We got the same Christ, same blood, same body of Christ. You got it? You follow me? Same commands. You want to do that again? We got the same Jesus Christ, the same blood of Christ, same book of Christ, same body of Christ. See that? Now, Peter had preached the death, burial, and the resurrection of Christ. The Bible says in verse 36, Peter said, therefore let all the house of Israel know assuredly that God have made that, listen, that same Jesus who you crucified, both Lord and Christ. Lord means Savior. Christ is anointed one. Got it? Messiah. All right? And all of the Jews knew that when the Messiah would come, the kingdom would come. You got it? Or the church. We never had any problem about this kingdom idea until we deal with Gentile people. The Gentile people are people who don't read scripture. Watch it. They knew when the Messiah would come, the kingdom would come. The Jews had a misconception of it. You got it? They thought it was a material kingdom, but it's a spiritual kingdom. And it's here now, and I'm a member of it. Are you a member of this kingdom or the church that Jesus promised to build? Now, so he preached the death, burial, and resurrection of Christ. Watch the people, the audience. Now, when they, the audience, heard this, they were pricked in their heart. What heart? Not this heart. Not this heart. You don't be pricked in this heart. The heart to be converted is this heart. If a man thinketh in his heart, so is he. This heart. Purifying your heart by faith, Acts 15. This heart. Blessed are the pure in heart, this heart, for they shall see God. What do you mean? Understanding heart. You got it? So they were pricked in their hearts. Their heart. The apostles, and said unto Peter and the rest of the apostles, watch the asking. Men and brethren, what shall we get? Is that what it said? What shall we get? No. The question is, what shall we do? Well, now, you know what? There's a lot of people out here who are listening saying, there's nothing you can do to be saved. Well, what is he talking about? They asked the question, what shall we do? Now, you denomination people say, it ain't nothing you can do. Jesus did it all. Wait a minute. Jesus did it all when he come to that plan of redemption. But there are some necessary prerequisites on our part. You got God's part and you got man's part. Got it? Now, what shall we do? Watch it. The precepts, the apostles. Then Peter said, the apostle now. Peter said, then Peter said unto them, watch the answer. No, just take a time. Watch the answer that he gave. They said, men and brethren, what shall we do? The answer, repent and
and be baptized, every one of you. Was Peter right or wrong? No. We got to get down to it. I know what you fellas teach. I know your teaching. I know your doctrine probably is better than you. Because you disagree with Peter. And we're going what Luke recorded here. Now, Peter told him to repent and be baptized, every one of you. Now, wait a minute. The authority in the name of Jesus Christ. Why did Peter tell them to do that? Because Christ told him to do it. By the authority of Jesus Christ. Got it? The absolution for the remission of sin. Wait a minute. Repent and be baptized, every one of you, in the name of Jesus Christ for the remission of sin. Now, here's the question. Do you have remission of sin before you repent and be baptized? Oh. Now, you know you teach, your church teaches, that the moment you believe Jesus Christ is the Son of God, you already say you got remission of sin. Now, that doesn't tally with what Peter said. Oh, I'm working on you fellas. I want you to think. At the beginning, this was the first gospel sermon preached, recorded, in Acts chapter 2. Was the apostle Peter right or wrong at the beginning when he said, repent and be baptized, every one of you, in the name of Jesus Christ for the remission of sin? Now, if you tell me that he was right, my question is you, why don't you tell people that today? Well, if you say he was wrong, and I want you to tell me, how can you tell me Peter was wrong? By what standard are you going by? By your own? Oh, that's thought-provoking, isn't it? Well, the promise. Watch this here now. The gift, and ye shall receive the gift of the Holy Ghost. That's a lot of controversy, and I don't have time to deal with the gift of the Holy Ghost. There are different thoughts about it. Some of it, I believe in the context, it was probably miraculous. But I will tell you this, that all the Holy Spirit offers in Christ, that's what they receive. Got it? They're going to receive some miraculous gifts, but also they're going to receive some spiritual gifts and spiritual promises, which are in Christ. You got it? He told them to repent and be baptized, every one of you, and you shall receive the gift of the Holy Ghost. Watch it. The guarantee for the promise is unto you. Watch it. The generation and to your children and all that are far off. Watch it. Even as many as the Lord our God shall call.

He's pleaded with many other words that he testify and exhort. I don't know what all Peter said, but Luke said with many other words. I don't know what all the words Peter said, but I do know that some of them heard and obeyed, some of them heard and didn't obey. Now watch this. The pardon. Look at verse 41. The receivers. Then they that gladly received his word were baptized. What'd you say? The ones that glad received what Peter preached were baptized. Watch it. And the same day there were added unto them about 3,000 souls, the redeemed. Now, question. Were they saved before they were baptized or baptized then saved? Sometimes somebody said, well, baptism didn't have anything to do with it, all right. But the record says, look, repent and be baptized. That's just for the sake. Just blot out baptism. Repent, every one of you, in the name of Jesus Christ for the remission of sin. Now, wait a minute. Do you repent because you already have remission of sin, or you repent in order to have remission of sin? Well, Brother Shannon, you repent in order to have remission of sin. Well, let's put baptism back where it belongs. All right? Repent and be baptized, every one of you, in the name of Jesus Christ, for the remission of sin. Well, which one of them saved you? Jesus is your Savior, but he will not save you or anybody else unless you obey him. And Peter is preaching the words of Christ, guided by the Holy Spirit. Are you listening to me? 1 Peter 1:12, they preached the gospel by the Holy Spirit sent down from heaven. The Holy Spirit was in the apostles, watch it, and they're preaching. Luke recorded and is in the book, and we're preaching the same thing. Are you listening? Now when you come to this gift of the Holy Spirit, the apostles can lay hands on individuals and they can receive outpouring of the Holy Spirit and they can do miraculous things. Are you listening? So therefore, when these folks who had came to Jerusalem from all over, they could go back and do miraculous. Why? Because we didn't have the New Testament in writing. But now we do have the New Testament in writing. We have the message, which is the permanent, but the miracles were the provisional. Now, how dare anybody say that you can do miracles today? Demonstrate it. You put up the proposition, so called a demonstration. We don't need any miracle. Why? Word's been confirmed. Now let's get back to our subject. Was Peter right or wrong? They don't got to do this. Are you saying baptism only? No. Are you saying repentance only? No. They heard. Faith come by hearing. No, I've got to do this because we got individuals saying, well, this word for the remission of sin means because of remission of sin. You already got, wait a minute. Jesus said his blood for the forgiveness of sin. Now, did he shed the blood because you already had forgiveness? Or did he shed his blood in order for you to have it? But I like Acts 22:16. Paul said, Ananias told Paul, and now why tarry thou? Arise and be baptized, wash away thy sins, calling on the name of the Lord. Wait a minute, there's no far there. Does baptism wash sins away? No. Baptism don't wash sins away. Baptism is for the remission of sin. Repentance is for the remission of sin. But the blood of Christ washes sins away. Now, brethren, teach it right. Acts 22:16 does not say that baptism washed sins away. It's for the remission of sin. Luke said in Luke 24 that repentance and remission of sin should be preached

his name among all nations, beginning at Jerusalem. Is repentance, does repentance wash sins away? No. Revelation 1:5 is the blood of Jesus. Ephesians 1:7. And when you're baptized into Christ, you're baptized in his death. Amen. Contact the blood. Amen. You see that? Now, let's look at it. These people heard it. They believe it. They were told to repent, confession, baptism into Christ. Wait a minute. Now, that's a question. They were added to the church. Well, wait a minute. What church? See where we get in problem here? At the beginning, watch it. It wasn't but one church. Don't tell me it was a Roman Catholic. Don't tell me it was a Greek Catholic. And for goodness sake, don't tell me it was the Primitive Baptist. And don't tell me it was the First Christian Church. No such animal alive. First Christian Church, where you read that? And the church was here before the name was given in Acts 11:26. They were first called Christians in Antioch. You got it? You had Jewish teachers, Gentile converts, amalgamating in one body, which is the church. Now, what church were they a member of? It was the church of our Lord. But no First Baptist Church of Antioch. Our African Methodist Episcopal Church, our Mormon Church, our Episcopalian Church, our Lutheran Church, our Jehovah's Witness Seventh-day Adventist. That stuff is not in the gospel. And the Lord never added anybody to that. These people added to the church. Same one that Paul and Peter were members of. Oh, that's good preaching. They had the same Christ, same blood of Christ, that bought the church, right, and dedicated the book. Got it? Oh, this is so good. Isn't this good? Have you reached the conclusion yet? Was Peter right or wrong? Now, let me just plead with you. Now, do you believe that Jesus Christ is the Son of God? Yes, I do. Do you believe that Jesus Christ shed his blood and bought one church? Yes, I do. You believe it's paid for? Yes, I do. You believe it's a spiritual organization? 1 Peter 2:5 is a spiritual house. You got it? You believe that the Lord will add you to it when you obey him? Yes, I do. Well, when are you going to do it? The Holy Spirit said, now is accepted time. Today is the day of salvation. Why don't you obey the gospel before it's eternally too late? Faith, repentance, confession, and baptism into Christ for the remission of sins. The Lord will add you to the church. You'll be saved, sanctified, born again, heir of God, and a joint heir with Jesus Christ. I certainly hope that you've enjoyed this lesson. You're going to have to do it. You're going to have to turn your back on your mother. Turn your back on that church that's not in the Bible. We don't mind you going down there one more time and tell your pastor we're not coming back anymore. Go down there and tell him. Tell him. I believe in following the man, but I won't follow nobody to hell. You follow in a church that's not in the Bible, you're on your way to hell. You better repent before it's everlasting too late. Thank you, as always, and God bless you.

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1: The question, who is Jesus, is not as simple as it seems,
2: right?
1: Because there's so much to unpack. But we do have an issue in the world of people saying, okay, yeah, in theory, Jesus is just as great as Santa Claus. He's a great story. He helps children behave. But that's really it. Santa is not this, and Jesus is the same thing as Santa. How do we prove that Jesus is a real being? What would you do if someone asked for proof?
2: Well, there's extra biblical proof. We have the writings from the first century of historians. If all we had and people were to take the Bible and just say, look at it from a historical document, there is much proof about who he was associated with and all of that, and coming before Pilate and all of that well documented as well. And so those are things that I think are key when you look at, we can go outside the Bible to see evidence that, yes, he was a real man.

0: Welcome to Expositions. I'm Kevin Rhodes. On the revolutionary battlefield of Saratoga in New York State, there's a simple monument of granite displaying a boot in a stirrup. The inscription is just as enigmatic. In memory of the most brilliant soldier of the Continental Army, who was desperately wounded on this spot, winning for his countrymen the decisive battle of the American Revolution and for himself the rank of Major General. What powerful praise. And yet, nowhere on the monument can you find the name of this hero. On the same battlefield is a 155-foot obelisk honoring generals who helped win the battle on three of its four sides. The fourth space remains empty. As you must imagine, there is indeed a reason for this oddity. But it is not because the daring general was unknown to those who built the monuments. It is because the name of that hero of the Battle of Saratoga in 1777 is Benedict Arnold. Thus, a name that once evoked images of daring, heroism, and patriotism has now become synonymous with traitor. That is the difference between betrayal and loyalty. In the mid-60s AD, a number of Jewish Christians were considering returning to Judaism to fight in the rebellion against Rome. But that would have been a betrayal of Christ and a betrayal of Christianity. And that is why the author of Hebrews penned his epistle. The book of Hebrews is a doctrinal treatise disguised as a letter. In the introduction in chapters 1 and 2, the author lays the foundation of the identity of Jesus as both God and man, addressing the great angel theory of the intertestamental period. Then, the epistle describes Jesus in four distinct roles: lawgiver, chapters 3 and 4, high priest, chapters 5 and 6, the surety of a new covenant, chapters 7 and 8, and the supreme sacrifice, chapters 9 and 10. In each point, he first outlines why his readers should have faith in Jesus in that role, and then why they should be faithful to him in that role. Therefore, as he begins his conclusion, the author further emphasizes the eternal principles of faith, chapter 11, and faithfulness, chapter 12, before exhorting the brethren to focus their faith and faithfulness in living lives for Jesus, chapter 13. Interestingly enough, when we turn to Hebrews chapter 10, verses 19 through 25, which opens the section emphasizing faithfulness to Jesus as the supreme sacrifice, the writer reiterates these points in a very subtle way. Listen carefully in verses 19 through 21. Therefore, brethren, having boldness to enter the holiest by the blood of Jesus, by a new and living way which he consecrated for us through the veil, that is, his flesh, and having a high priest over the house of God. Again, that's just the opening. But notice what he said about it each step of the way. There were certain things and characteristics that he was pointing to that he wanted, and he was reiterating as we look at them. Because what we already saw in the nature of his being this greater messenger, this great high priest, this surety of a new covenant, and the fact that he was sacrificed are all contained in these three verses. Everything Jesus accomplished in these four roles was rooted in the loyalty of character he displayed to God in life. More than this, Jesus combined loyalty with truth and love in such a way to cause loyalty to rise above the worldly commitment of politics and enter the realm of the heart, the mind, and the spirit. And that is how and why we should be completely loyal to him in every way. So now we're going to pick up the remainder of this passage, verses 22 through 25, that demonstrates how this loyalty should be displayed. We begin with verse 22. Be loyal to the hope of heaven. Verse 22 reads, let us draw near with a true heart in full assurance of faith, having our hearts sprinkled from an evil conscience and our bodies washed with pure water. In 1 Peter chapter 1, verses 3 through 5, we find Peter talking about this hope a hope that is indestructible and undefiled, that fadeth not away, reserved in heaven for you. That is our hope, to which we should always be loyal. Draw near seems very generic on the outset as an idea. Let us draw near. But it's actually very precise. This word, as we see it, means to let us come toward or to approach. And the writer is alluding to verse 19, if you look very carefully, where he challenges us to enter the holiest with boldness. But this is not a reference to the temple on earth, but to the holiest place of all. The word is plural, heavens, into the presence of God, where Jesus has already entered, as prophesied, Psalm 16, verse 11. So as we note what he wants us to do, based upon this very idea, let us draw near, he says, you keep moving toward heaven. Keep everything you're doing going that direction. Don't be taking steps back. Don't retreat from your life. But rather, as Paul put it in Philippians chapter 3, verses 13 and 14, brethren, I count not myself to have apprehended, but this one thing I do. Forgetting those things which are behind and reaching forth into those things which are before, I press toward the mark for the prize of the high calling of God in Christ Jesus. And he was talking very specifically there about heaven. He was marching toward heaven. And so we see later on in that chapter, in verse 20, that our citizenship is indeed in heaven. So if that is our home, and that is our citizenship, and that should be our goal, then everything we do in life should be to move each moment closer and closer to our home. But that requires us aligning our hearts with our hope. When he says here that we're to do so with a true heart in full assurance of faith, we have to make sure our hearts are lining up with that hope of heaven. In Matthew chapter 6, verses 19 through 21, Jesus said, lay not up for yourselves treasures on earth, where moth and rust doth corrupt, and where thieves break through and steal, but lay up for yourselves treasures in heaven, where neither moth nor rust doth corrupt, and where thieves do not break through and steal. For where your treasure is, there will your heart be also. That's why you need to assess your motives and keep them pure, as Paul himself spoke in Acts chapter 23, verse 1, that he lived in good conscience, he says, to that very day. But there's more to it than that. Grow your conviction from the power of Scripture. Grow to where when God says something, that's absolutely what we know to be true and what we're going to act on. Faith comes by hearing, and hearing by the Word of God. And when God says something, it needs to have a power over us to convict us, and that we live by it. So when we think about all of this, we need to remember why we became Christians originally. We need to be a people having our hearts sprinkled from an evil conscience and our bodies washed with pure water. Why would you become a Christian originally? Because you needed this. Christianity offered you something and offers you something, if you're not a Christian, that nothing else can. When you became a Christian, if you have, you realized all the benefits of the new covenant. In Galatians chapter 2, verse 19, Paul was leading up and talking about that you need to make sure that you recognize what Christianity has to offer that's so distinct. And then he closed that off in verse 20 by saying, I'm crucified with Christ, nevertheless I live. Yet not I, but Christ lives in me. And the life which I now live in the flesh, I live by the faith of the Son of God who loved me and gave himself for me. It was recognizing that life was worth it, that matters, because it's that life that purifies my conscience, it does away with evil, and it gives me the washing spiritually that I need to be pure once more. If you're a Christian, you saw your need to be baptized in water to enjoy forgiveness of past sins, as Peter said in Acts chapter 2 and verse 38. So, my brethren, how dare we sing, heaven holds all to me, when we spend all of our time and energy on things tied to this earth? In 1 John chapter 2, verses 15 through 17, it says, love not the world, neither the things that are in the world. If any man love the world, the love of the Father is not in him. For all that is in the world, the lust of the flesh, the lust of the eyes, the pride of life, is not of the Father, but is of the world. And the world passeth away, and the lust thereof, but he that doeth the will of God abideth forever. When the priests had their opportunity to serve, they did not hesitate. They did not wander around in the courtyard of the temple, wasting time and looking at the scenery. They focused their hearts as never before. They washed in the laver in full anticipation of their responsibilities, and then they moved forward boldly to enter the holy place where they could serve their God. Brethren, even today, we are most vulnerable to temptation, susceptible to error, and exposed to apostasy when we allow our focus to drift to this world instead of keeping our sights set on heaven above. Our loyalty should be sure and as steadfast as our hope, which is the anchor of our soul. Hebrews chapter 6 and verse 19. Second of all, if we're going to be loyal, truly loyal to Jesus, then we need to be loyal to the faith once delivered. Notice verse 23. Let us hold fast the confession of our hope without wavering, for he who promised is faithful. Jude described Christianity as the faith once delivered in Jude verse 3. And we need to recognize that this is our opportunity. This is recorded in the New Covenant, our opportunity to be right with God and to go to heaven. And we should not squander it. But that was what these Jews who were wavering, that's what was they were on the verge of doing, of leaving it behind entirely and their hope with it. Having the hope of heaven is important, but it means nothing unless we are loyal to the Christian system which makes it possible. Confession is not just a short statement of belief that we utter once. I believe that Jesus Christ is the Son of God. It is the expression of personal conviction that we should live daily. I believe that Jesus Christ is the Son of God, and that informs everything I do in life. You see the difference? Sanctify the Lord God in your heart, and be ready always to give an answer to every man that asketh you the reason of the hope that is in you with meekness and fear. 1 Peter chapter 3 and verse 15. And that means we need to embrace all of Christianity's expectations. 1 Thessalonians chapter 5 verse 21, prove all things, hold fast that which is good. We should never keep a single thing about Christianity at arm's length. To the contrary, we should embrace everything God wants from us so we can embrace all that God offers us. This is what it takes if we truly are going to be bold in our faith in accordance with Hebrews chapter 3 and verse 6 and Hebrews 10, 19, with which we begin, that we hold fast the confession of our hope without wavering, for he who promised is faithful. This is what it takes to be bold. You know, when I traveled to South Africa, I began by almost leaving my passport at the counter when I checked my bags. From that point forward, I kept that passport with me at all times and held on to it for dear life. We can take our blessings for granted all too easily. Instead, we should hold on to them and everything God says with a grip so firm no one can pry it away from us. And that's what he was calling on us to do. That also, though, requires that we stand up for Christ. In a world full of sin, he's the one who promised. Watch ye, stand fast in the faith, quit you like men, be strong. Satan is attacking Christianity from practically every aspect of society today. He is attacking marriage. He is attacking the foundations of morality. He is attacking truth itself. And no matter whether he attacks us using the government, the schools, or just society in general, we must stand up for Christ. In April of 1989, thousands of Chinese students gathered in Tiananmen Square, ironically named Gate of Heavenly Peace, to begin protesting the Chinese government. On June 4th, under the orders of Deng Xiaoping, the army moved in and slaughtered anywhere from 200 to 10,000. The following day, as a line of tanks rolled in to further enforce the government's power, one unidentified man took a stand in front of those tanks to stop the carnage. And that is what we must do to a world full of sin. We have to take a stand. We also need, though, to trust God's promises, because he who promised is faithful. And when we consider that he has given us such great, exceeding, and precious promises, 2 Peter chapter 1 and verse 4, promises that he is not slack or slow concerning, he will fulfill everyone in their time, 2 Peter chapter 3 verse 9, then our trust should grow and become more and more meaningful. From the very first promise in Genesis chapter 3 to the very last promise in Malachi 4, God kept them all. And that consistency is the greatest assurance we can ever have that he will keep every last promise he has made to us in the New Testament too. And so when we turn to Titus chapter 1 and verse 2, and it reads, "In hope of eternal life, which God, which cannot lie, promised before the world began," then our confidence in God's faithfulness to that promise should be built upon his keeping all those promises beforehand. Abraham trusted God to provide a seed, Genesis chapter 12 and verse 3. He trusted God to deliver him, that he would indeed have a nation that would follow after him, as we see in Genesis 15, that would be as the sands of the sea and as the stars of heaven. We find that he trusted him to give him a son, Isaac, despite his old age, Romans chapter 4, verses 20 and 21. And he trusted God to raise Isaac from the dead, Hebrews 11, 17 through 19. This is the trust we should have in everything God has promised, from the efficacy of baptism, which you can only understand by faith, to the hope of heaven itself, which you can only understand by faith. And all of that depends upon how much you understand the one who is faithful in what he promised. This is the trust we should have in all that God has done. Believing in heaven is not very hard at all. Many people cling to this hope by default rather than by faith. But trusting everything God says and faithfully fulfilling all his will so as to be with him for eternity, that is the trust of a loving child. So now let's take a look at this third hortatory statement, "let us." As he says then, "Let us consider one another in order to stir up love and good works, not forsaking the assembling of ourselves together as is the manner of some, but exhorting one another, and so much the more as you see the day approaching." The third call he makes to us is be loyal to the family of God. In 1 Timothy chapter 3 and verse 15, the Apostle Paul, in describing to Timothy how he should behave himself as a preacher, talks about the church as God's family. Our tendency is to focus on the one negative phrase of this passage, though. And when we do so, that actually misses the point. The emphasis is not on attendance. It is on our mutual responsibilities as children of God. The problem for these wandering brethren was deeper than not showing up to worship. They were wavering because they failed to see the church as their family. So think about what this means as Christians who need to be a tight-knit group of people, intertwined in life, in soul, coming together and finding unity, not simply by being in the same building on a Sunday morning, but in how they express that in their work and in their lives when they're not apart, in their desire to be together. Let's consider what he says here in verse 24. "Help your brethren grow spiritually." He says, "Let us consider one another in order to stir up love and good works." In 2 Peter chapter 3 and verse 18, there the Apostle Peter says, "But grow in grace and the knowledge of our Lord and Savior Jesus Christ. To him be glory both now and forever. Amen." You see, if we're going to help our brethren grow spiritually, we have to begin as the writer began. Spend time thinking seriously about what your brethren need and how you can help. Notice he said, "Let us consider one another." If you never consider your brethren, you'll never get any further than that. If they aren't on your mind, they won't be in your heart, and they won't be part of your lives. That's what was happening here. In Philippians chapter 2 and verse 4, Paul wrote, "Look not every man on his own things, but every man also on the things of others." We fail when we do not consider the needs of our brethren. Not just when they are sick or when they are in the hospital, or perhaps when they've got something else going on in life, when their name appears in the announcements and we put them on our prayer list, but rather that we're thinking about them spiritually and what they need, and that we consider what we can do to help them in that process, to stir them up. And that's why we need to do more to encourage love as the foundation for our relationship with God and one another. In John 13, 34 and 35, it says, "A new commandment I give unto you, that ye love one another, as I have loved you, that ye love one another. By this shall all men know that ye are my disciples, if ye have love one for another." We find also in 1 Corinthians chapter 16, verse 14, that love should be what covers all these things. We need to make love a center part of how we extend our basic behavior toward all. Love ought to be our foundation, and that's why it needs to be stirred up. Sometimes we need to go to one another and to do those things that will stir up love. Spending time with one another, reminding one another of why our relationship matters. Stir it up. Make it strong. Make it so it stays in the mind of people. You see, part of the reason why we have trouble stirring up love in others is we don't act toward them and do things for them that show love. And it is correcting that problem that helps initiate the stirring up of love at other times. We also need to prod one another to grow not only in knowledge, but in being more active for Christ every day. It's not enough to just know the Bible, to know what the gospel says, but are we doing it? And are we active in it, active with one another? "Be ye doers of the word and not hearers only, deceiving your own selves," James chapter 1 verse 22 says. And in Galatians chapter 6 verse 9 he says, "Do not be weary in well-doing." Sometimes we need that provoking to do good works. We need someone coming along and prodding us and saying, "Shouldn't you be at this get-together? Shouldn't you be at the door knocking that we're having on Sunday? Shouldn't you be at the work day? Where were you the other day?" Sometimes we need that extra statement, that prodding, to get us to do what we know to be right to do. There were Christians here who weren't active and weren't being part of the body of Christ. They were not doing what they ought to do for Christ, which would have included talking to their Jewish friends about Christianity rather than being swayed by their Jewish friends to give up Christianity. They needed prodding. But that's where it comes to getting the strength necessary to do these things, and where verse 25 fits into this. Friends, consistently be there for one another, in the assembly and out. He says, "Not forsaking the assembling of ourselves together as the manner of some is." Don't give up on one another. Don't leave one another in a bad situation. In the assembly, we need one another, 1 Corinthians chapter 12, verses 13 and 14. We come together as a body. We're part of the same body because we're baptized into that body. But then we need to behave as if we're in the same body, joined to one another. That we show love for one another, 1 Corinthians 13, 4 through 7, in all those ways that we're making sure that they see that in us, in our interaction. And that we are there in the assembly, 1 Corinthians 14, 26, to edify one another, to make one another stronger for having been there. You see, your absence when the congregation gathers together leaves a hole that no one else can fill. That's what that word means. Your participation is lacking, and that's what hurts. In 1 Samuel 20, verse 18, this poignant statement is said about you will be missed. Your spot at the table will be empty. You're going to be missed. We should become so active together, so knit together in love, and so committed to the cause of Christ that we become inseparable in heart. That really it becomes what we're about, and that we're committed to in every way, Colossians 2 and verse 2. Assembling together should just be the foundation of our relationship, dedicated, spiritual, and united, Ephesians 4, verses 1 through 3. Just the beginning. Just that one time, that highlight of where we get now to bring everything together and come before God. And that means we encourage mutual faithfulness, but exhorting one another, and so much the more as you see the day approaching. In 1 Thessalonians 5:14-15, we find these ideas of exhorting one another, encouraging one another. Because the closer you are to people, the more their words mean. That's what exhorting is. Come over here, let me talk to you, let me give you this point of view. We're going to say something meaningful. But it also means that we ought to have something meaningful to say to one another. And this means it's essential for us to really know one another. These Jewish Christians were on the verge of giving up their newfound faith, their hope, and their identity as God's people. They just didn't realize it. They were treating their old religion, Judaism, as an acceptable fallback position. But there was a day on the horizon when God would demonstrate that those old sacrifices in the temple meant nothing, when he, through providence, would send the Roman army to end the rebellion and destroy Jerusalem and the temple. Jesus had warned that this day was coming in Matthew 24:4-35. Sadly, they were not listening. It is not unusual for Christians to feel the tug of the world, to hear the call of their former religion, or to be overwhelmed by spiritual responsibility. And that's why we must be there for one another, always. We are in this together. We need one another. We need to be family. And that means we need to grow so close as brothers and sisters in Christ that loyalty can be assumed without question. And most of all, we should grow so close to our Father that our loyalty to Him is never in question either. In the Sermon on the Mount, Jesus said, "No man can serve two masters, for either he will hate the one and love the other, or else he will be loyal to the one and despise the other. You cannot serve God and mammon." Matthew 6:24. No matter what temptations we may face, no matter how great our trials in life may be, and no matter who may wish to lead us astray, Jesus deserves our complete loyalty each and every day we live. The hope of heaven should be the context of every difficult life event that we experience. The truth of the gospel should give us confidence in living when all else has gone wrong in life. The church of our Lord should ever prompt us to greater maturity and better perspective, no matter what challenges lie in our path. How sad that anyone would consider abandoning God's people, abandoning God's truth, and abandoning God's Son. And yet people do it all the time. Like Benedict Arnold, it is not because they lack time, ability, or opportunity. They have all these. They leave because they lack loyalty. Benedict Arnold's name does appear at a different site, at the monument for the Battle of Valcour Island in Lake Champlain. But it is a footnote to history, tarnished by betrayal. And so it is with all who would dare take on the name of Christ and lay it down again. The decision to become a Christian is therefore not only soul-saving, but also life-changing, from beginning to end. I'm Kevin Rhodes. Thank you for watching Next Positions.
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2: At Matthew chapter 5, Jesus taught us at verse 6 that they are blessed which hunger and thirst after righteousness, for they shall be filled. The nature of this blessing depends upon the desire of the heart. While the worldly hunger after the lust of the flesh and the eyes and thirst after the pride of life, the righteous long for spiritual things which, unlike the former, can never pass away, but will abide, as will they that desire them, forever. Today's word, fitly spoken.

Welcome to LG Ministry. We're glad you have chosen to watch our program. My name is Coogan Collins, and I'm the minister at the Long Grove Church of Christ. Our hope and desire is that you will open up your Bible and study along with us. Be sure to check out all of our lessons on YouTube. Now let's get to our lesson.

The scriptures tell us about our enemy, the devil. Let's look at a few of his characteristics. First, we find out that he can appear to be good. 2 Corinthians 11, verse 13. For such are false apostles, deceitful workers, transforming themselves into apostles of Christ. And no wonder, for Satan himself transforms himself into an angel of light. Therefore, it is no great thing if his ministers also transform themselves into ministers of righteousness, whose end will be according to their works. I wish the devil could be seen as he is instead of him and his followers being able to mask themselves as looking like something pure. If that happened, they would have a whole lot less followers. Let's never forget that the devil is called the Wicked One in Matthew 13, verses 19 and 38, and the Father of Lies, John 8, verse 44. He can appear to be your friend, but he is not. We also need to consider the fact that the devil is not trying to win the non-Christians to his side because he already has them by default. This means that the devil's number one priority is to find ways to win those who have become Christians. Notice what John says in 1 John 5, verse 19. We know that we are of God, and the whole world lies under the sway of the wicked one. And we know that the Son of God has come and has given us an understanding that we may know him who is true. And we are in him who is true, in his Son, Jesus Christ. This is the true God and eternal life. Little children, keep yourself from idols. So we learn that the devil's domain is the earth. Paul calls him the prince of this world in Ephesians 2 in verse number 2. And we all know that the devil is very sneaky, but he's wicked through and through. But God has given us the power to anticipate and recognize the devil and his sneaky ways through his word. God has given us everything we need to know on how to resist the devil, but we have to be on constant watch. If we fail to arm ourselves with the Word of God and prayer, then we're going to find ourselves slowly drifting toward the devil's side. And he knows this. The devil loves it whenever we become lazy in our Christianity because we become ripe for the picking. The devil also loves it when Christians think they have reached perfection and no longer have room to grow, because as soon as they have that attitude, they will soon belong to the devil. The devil also loves it when people take scripture out of context to fool people into thinking that there's no way they could ever be lost. For example, someone might quote 1 John 5, verse 18. We know that whoever is born of God does not sin, but he who has been born of God keeps himself, and the wicked one does not touch him. When people take verses like these out of context without considering what the rest of the Bible says, they can give a person a false idea that they could never be touched by the devil or ever sin again once they become a Christian. But we know that this is not the case when we examine the whole counsel of God, because we see over and over again where the writers warn Christians to watch out for the devil and the temptations that are going to be put before them lest they fall. Even in this same book, John makes it clear that the Christian can and does sin, 1 John 1, verse 10. If we say that we have not sinned, we make him a liar, and his word is not in us. So is John contradicting himself? Absolutely not. What John is saying in chapter 5 and verse number 18 is that those who are born of God are no longer going to live a life of sin, because when we give ourselves over to God, we become servants of righteousness instead of servants of sin. Even within verse 18, it's implied that a person must do something to keep themselves from sinning, because notice it says that those who are born of God keep themselves. When a Christian is keeping themselves pure by obeying the Word of God, the devil certainly cannot touch us. In fact, James says in James 4 and verse 7, therefore submit to God, resist the devil, and he will flee from you. While we have been given the power over the devil and his ways, we need to recognize the fact that the devil can and does win Christians to his side from time to time. We read of several Christians that were affected by his influence in the first century. For example, Ananias and Sapphira chose to lie because of their greed in Acts chapter 5. Simon wanted to use the power of the Holy Spirit for financial gain in Acts 8. Hymenaeus and Alexander denied the faith, suffering shipwreck.
1 Timothy 1 and verse 20. Demas went back to his worldly ways in 2 Timothy 4 and verse number 10. And church leaders like Diotrephes and other unnamed elders were won by the devil. 3 John 1 verse number 9 and Acts chapter 20. We would be very arrogant to say that it couldn't happen to us. Now, I will say this, that in our congregation, we have an eldership that is grounded in the truth. And overall, we have a fairly strong congregation. So if the devil tried to attack us as a group, he would most likely fail. But we need to understand that the devil doesn't work this way. Instead, he waits and he watches and he picks people off one by one. Notice how Peter describes the devil. 1 Peter 5, verse number 8. Be sober, be vigilant, because your adversary, the devil, walks about like a roaring lion, seeking whom he may devour. Just like a lion who watches a group of animals, it looks for the most vulnerable one, and it's usually the one that's weaker or that's not paying attention, and it strays away from the group. The devil looks for the Christian whose faith is becoming weak and who is not being actively involved in God's kingdom. So it's up to you to test yourself daily to see if you are drifting from God. As Paul wrote in 2 Corinthians 13 and verse number 5, examine yourself as to whether you are in the faith. Test yourself. Do you not know yourself that Jesus Christ is in you, unless indeed you are disqualified? We need to keep in mind that if we allow ourselves to be won by the devil, he will also use us to win others to his side. If we ever need inspiration on facing the devil and winning, all we need to do is to look at Jesus and the great example he left us as he faced the devil at his weakest moment and won. Let's look at how the devil did his best to tempt our Lord. There are two full accounts of this event in Matthew 4 and Luke chapter 4. Mark's account mentions it as well, but it's just a brief summary in Mark 1 and verse number 12. Matthew and Luke record the same event, but they differ in the order that the three recorded temptations are listed. This isn't a contradiction, because these events don't have to be in any specific order. They just tell us what happened. I will mainly be using Luke's account because it has more unique information in it than the other accounts. However, I will point out a few unique things from Matthew and Mark along the way. I want to read the account first and then come back and break it down. Luke 4, verse number 1. Then Jesus, being filled with the Holy Spirit, returned from the Jordan and was led by the Spirit into the wilderness, being tempted for 40 days by the devil. And in those days he ate nothing. And afterward, when they had ended, he was hungry. And the devil said to him, "If you are the Son of God, command this stone to become bread." But Jesus answered him, saying, "It is written, man shall not live by bread alone, but by every word of God." Then the devil, taking him up on a high mountain, showed him all the kingdoms of the world in a moment of time. And the devil said to him, "All this authority I will give to you and their glory, for this has been delivered to me, and I give it to whomever I wish. Therefore, if you will worship before me, all will be yours." And Jesus answered and said to him, "Get behind me, Satan, for it is written, you shall worship the Lord your God, and him only you shall serve." Then he brought him to Jerusalem, set him on the pinnacle of the temple, and said to him, "If you are the Son of God, throw yourself down from here. For it is written, he shall give his angels charge over you to keep you, and in their hands they shall bear you up, lest you dash your foot against a stone." And Jesus answered and said to him, "It has been said, you shall not tempt the Lord your God." Now when the devil had ended every temptation, he departed from him until an opportune time. Now let's go back and break this down. Let's look at verse 1 and 2 again. Then Jesus, being filled with the Holy Spirit, returned from the Jordan and was led by the Spirit into the wilderness, being tempted for 40 days by the devil. I want you to picture this in your mind. Jesus has been baptized, and now he has the Holy Spirit. It's time for him to begin his ministry. The first thing that he must endure is this battle with Satan. This would not be a battle with the deity part of Christ, but with the human side of Christ. This battle was not an accident, because the Holy Spirit led Jesus into the wilderness. We're not told where this was, but some think that maybe it was the same wilderness that John had been in. Mark's account tells us that his companions were the wild beast.
We only have three of the temptations recorded for us that Jesus endured after he fasted for 40 days and nights. However, Luke's and Mark's account indicate that he was tested by Satan throughout the 40 days. And in those days, he ate nothing. And afterward, when they had ended, he was hungry. Jesus fasted from food, not water. 40 days is a long time for anyone to go without food. He would have been physically and mentally weak. In fact, I imagine it was a struggle for him to even walk. To say that he was hungry is an understatement. He would have been ravenous. Hunger has driven many men to do evil things to get some food. It's a powerful pull on any man because every ounce of your being wants something to eat. This was a temptation within itself because Jesus had the ability to work miracles, though he had not worked one yet. How tempting would it be to be able to conjure up some food so that you could feed yourself? I think it'd be very tempting. So the stage is set for Satan to have his best chance at tempting Jesus to sin. Verse 3, and the devil said to him, if you are the Son of God, command this stone to become bread. Put yourself in the shoes of a man who has not eaten for 40 days. Just the mere suggestion of using your power to produce bread would probably make your mouth water. Within this statement is also a challenge to Jesus to prove that he's the Son of God. The devil has had thousands of years to master his craftiness, and he knows exactly the right moment when you are your weakest. This was not something that Jesus' human side could easily ignore. Yet this is what Jesus said. But Jesus answered him, saying, it is written, man shall not live by bread alone, but by every word of God. Jesus uses the word of God as his defense. He quotes Deuteronomy 8, verse number 3. In essence, he's telling the devil that using food to cure his hunger is not more important than trusting in God. Jesus teaches us a valuable lesson in this first temptation. The best way to defeat the temptations in your life is to fill your heart with the Word of God. As David wrote in Psalm 119, verse 11, your word I have hidden in my heart that I might not sin against you. If you want to be prepared to face your toughest temptations, then immerse yourself in God's Word. We must have the mentality as expressed in the following verses. Job 23, verse number 12. I have not departed from the commandment of his lips. I have treasured the words of his mouth more than my necessary food. Psalm 19, verse 9. The fear of the Lord is clean, enduring forever. The judgments of the Lord are true and righteous altogether. More to be desired are they than gold, yea, than much fine gold, sweeter also than honey and the honeycomb. 1 Peter 2, verse 2, as newborn babes desire the pure milk of the word, that you may grow thereby. So if you want to have the best chance of resisting even the toughest temptations in your life, then immerse yourself in the word of God. Satan has lost this first battle. Now let's move on to the second one. Verse 5, then the devil, taking him up on a high mountain, showed him all the kingdoms of the world in a moment of time. And the devil said to him, all this authority I will give you and their glory, for this has been delivered to me, and I give it to whomever I wish. Therefore, if you worship before me, all will be yours. We're not told how the devil took Jesus to this high mountain. I mean, did they walk? Did he transport him there by some miraculous way? Or was this some kind of vision? Based on some of the things that are taking place in this temptation, it seems to be miraculous to me. For example, the devil shows Jesus all the kingdoms of the world in a moment, which means instantly. Was this done as some panoramic view as they begin to look from this high place and just see the kingdoms that you can see afar off? Or did he actually give Jesus a quick glimpse into all the kingdoms that he had a power over, supposedly? Satan claims to have the authority to give Jesus the power over all these kingdoms, and this would certainly have been tempting for just about any man, because the thought of having that much power and control over the world can be intoxicating. Many men would have no problem bowing down to Satan for this kind of power. But let's see what Jesus' response was in verse 8. And Jesus answered and said to him, get behind me, Satan, for it is written, you shall worship the Lord your God, and him only you shall serve.
Once again, Jesus rebukes the devil with scripture and tells him to get behind him. Jesus knew that if he were to bow down to Satan, that it would make him his servant. There was no way that Jesus would ever serve or worship anyone other than God. He knows that you cannot serve two masters. Now, did Satan actually have the authority of the kingdoms as he proclaimed? Well, he may have, because Jesus would later call him the ruler of this world in John 12 and verse 31. But then again, we must never forget that he's also the father of lies. Whether he was telling the truth or not, Jesus would not bow down to him, because even if he were able to give Jesus authority over all the kingdoms, it would be temporary, because everything on this earth is temporary and it will eventually be burned up. The only kingdom that will last forever is the one that Jesus would go on to establish. It is the only kingdom that will continue on for eternity in heaven. So Jesus was not about to exchange the temporary for the eternal. We must learn from this that no matter how great something may look to us or how much money it might make us, do not take the bait of the devil. The devil is the great deceiver. He has no problem with deceiving you with false claims or worldly claims. So be ready for your adversary, the devil, by knowing the word of God. And if you ever find yourself bowing down to Satan, then you know that you have taken his bait. The devil has lost two rounds now. Maybe the saying will come true that most people say, the third time is the charm. Well, let's see. Verse 9. Then he brought him to Jerusalem, set him on the pinnacle of the temple, and said to him, if you are the Son of God, throw yourself down from here. For it is written, he shall give his angels charge over you to keep you, and in their hands they shall bear you up, lest you dash your foot against a stone. Again, we are not specifically told how the devil took Jesus to the pinnacle of the temple, but we do know that he chose one of the most important locations for a Jew. The devil challenges Jesus to show how much he trusts in God by throwing himself down to the ground. This time, Satan uses scripture to back up his temptation as he quotes Psalm 91, verses 11 through 12. I can imagine the devil saying something like, if you can find it in the Word of God, and you trust in God, shouldn't you believe it? This temptation shows how Satan has no problem with using parts of the Bible or even certain righteous things to get the results that he wants. Well, let's see what Jesus' response is. Verse 12. And Jesus answered and said to him, it has been said, you shall not tempt the Lord your God. Jesus answers back with more scripture by quoting Deuteronomy 6 and verse 16. What this shows us is that we cannot base everything off of just one scripture about one topic. Instead, we must look at everything God's word says about any given topic. This is an area that has caused many false doctrines to be taught from the word of God because verses are plucked from their context and are isolated from other verses that talk about that topic. Though the devil quoted scripture to try and get Jesus to show that he was really the Son of God by allowing God the Father to keep him from hitting the ground, he was twisting the scriptures. Jesus corrects him by pointing out that if he threw himself down to the ground, this wouldn't be trusting in the Father to save him. It would be testing him. To test God is to show a

0: Don't ever fall for such tactics. Always use all of God's word to prove things. Next, we read in verse 13, "Now when the devil had ended every temptation, he departed from him until an opportune time." The battle was over for now. Jesus had won. Satan had used all three of the tactics he was famous for using that usually worked on others. These three tactics are given to us in 1 John 2 and verse 16. "For all that is in the world, the lust of the flesh, the lust of the eyes, and the pride of life is not of the Father, but is of the world." Satan used the lust of the flesh to appeal to Jesus' hunger. The lust of the eyes was when he showed Jesus all the kingdoms and their glory. The pride of life was him trying to get Jesus to prove how important he was by allowing God the Father to save him if he threw himself down to the ground. So Satan's bags of tricks were no match for Jesus. He had passed the first test, but Satan would come after him again in many different ways. One thing we should learn from this is that we're not above Jesus. If Satan had no problem tempting Jesus, he will have no problem tempting us. Just as Satan began his attacks after Jesus was baptized and received the Holy Spirit, he will be after us once we obey the gospel. He was not concerned about us before because he had us exactly where he wanted us. But now he wants us to fall because he wants to do everything he can to keep us from remaining faithful to God. If we follow Jesus' example, we can be victorious over the devil as well. One of the reasons Jesus subjected himself to the devil's temptation was to help prepare himself to be stronger in his faithfulness in his human side. And it would give him the experience he needed in order to know how to help us better in our time of need. As Hebrews 4 and verse 15 says, "For we do not have a high priest who cannot sympathize with our weaknesses, but was at all points tempted as we are, yet without sin. Let us therefore come boldly to the throne of grace that we may obtain mercy and find grace to help in time of need." Jesus has not experienced every kind of temptation that is out there, but he did experience every type of temptation. And these temptations can all be defeated by trusting in God and his word. So hope that is what we learn from Jesus' temptation. We will face the devil more than once because it is a continuous battle. But with Christ on our side and using the sword of the Spirit, we can and will be victorious over the devil and all that he throws at us. The temptation of Christ was such an ordeal that after Satan left, Matthew and Mark tell us that angels ministered to him. So don't ever think that he wasn't physically weak or this was something that was just going to be so easy for him, because these were real temptations to Jesus that he was able to overcome. I hope that each of us will continue to put on the whole armor of God and keep our eyes open for the ways of the devil, and also keep our eyes open for the way of escape that God will provide so that we can be victorious over the devil and his ways. Hope you found this lesson helpful. No matter what lesson I preach, I want you to test what I say or any person says about God's word by comparing what is being said to the Bible. Don't ever be lazy in this area, because it is too important to simply trust in what a man is saying, because we are all human and we're capable of being wrong. One thing we know for sure is that God's word will not lead us astray, so we can always trust in it. As Psalm 146:3 says, "Do not put your trust in princes, nor in a son of man, in whom there is no help." Psalm 18, verse 30, "As for God, his way is perfect. The word of the Lord is proven. He is a shield to all who trust in him." I will always do my best to preach the truth, but I hope if you catch me teaching error that you will contact me so that we can discuss the matter. If you would like to learn more about LG Ministry and the congregation I preach at, feel free to visit our website at lgchurchofchrist.com. On our website, you will find a lot of material that can help you with your spiritual growth. On our main page, you will find an online correspondence course that you can take that will walk you through the basics. On our sermon page, you'll find just about every sermon I've preached at my local congregation. You'll also find some audio sermons and Bible class materials that you're free to study and use. On our article page, you will find tracts that you can read and print off, and articles that have been written for our local paper. Finally, on our video page, you'll find our new video lessons, like the one that you're watching now.
1: I know we live in a

fast-paced world where it seems like we don't have time to do much of anything. But I want to encourage you to find time out of each day to sit down and to study God's Word. Life is great, and there's nothing wrong with being busy, but we must be careful that we don't get to the point where we get so busy that we fail to take time to feed ourselves spiritually from God's Word. We must remember that God is supposed to be our number one priority. If you find my lessons to be helpful, be sure and tell people about our program so that others can hear sound lessons from the Bible. I hope you have a blessed day.

0: The Bible teaches that every person has sinned and falls short of the glory of God. But what exactly is sin? Sin, according to the Bible, is whenever we break God's law. To give you a picture, maybe, imagine you have a bow and an arrow. And while we live our lives, we, in a sense, shoot an arrow at that mark, at God's perfect law. And we miss it, either to the right or to the left, up or down. And when we miss that mark against keeping God's law, we sin. The Bible teaches us that sin separates us from God, so we need to be reconciled to God. But how does that happen? How can we be forgiven of our sins? You know, that's why Jesus came to earth. He left heaven, came to earth, and took his own shot at that bullseye, and he hit it dead center as perfectly as anyone could hit it. Now, Hebrews 4:15 also teaches that while he was tempted in every way that we are, yet he never sinned. And since Jesus never sinned, he didn't deserve punishment for his sins like we do. Romans 6:23 says, "The wages of sin is death." Now, wages are what we earn. We deserve to die for the sins we committed. But the second half of that verse says the free gift of God is eternal life in Christ Jesus. So how can we be reconciled to God, where our sins are forgiven and we receive that gift of eternal life? Well, the New Testament teaches a person has to, number one, believe the gospel of Jesus Christ, that Jesus is God, and he shed his blood on a Roman cross to pay that price for our sins. He died, he was buried, and then he resurrected and ascended to heaven to prepare a place for those who will follow him in his word. If a person believes that, they have to repent of their sins, Acts 17:30, confess Christ with their mouth, Romans 10:9 and 10, and finally, be baptized in water for the forgiveness of their sins, Acts 2:38. When a person is baptized, they appeal to God to save them through the resurrection of Jesus Christ, 1 Peter 3:21, and at the same time, they call on the name of the Lord, Acts 22:16.
1: 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It's an exciting new publication designed to focus completely on evangelism. And the best part, it's free. We will mail it to your home, mail it to your congregation. And when you get it, you're going to see featured articles with tips for evangelism. You're going to see instructions as to how to make better use of house to house and heart to heart. Inside, you're going to read of conversion stories, successes that congregations are experiencing. You're going to read about the seminars that we're doing and the reports from churches where we're going. If you would like to sign up for this free publication, go to the website, fill out the material, register today. You don't want to miss this exciting opportunity to become a better evangelist in your local community.

0: Hello, and welcome again to our study of the book of Judges. You'll remember that our last time together, we were looking at what happened to the children of Israel after Deborah served as a judge in Israel. And they naturally went back into sin. They keep doing that over and over again. Every time things get good, they begin to think they don't need God. Well, that happened again. And so on this occasion, God effectively sends a prophet that says to them, you know, let the gods that you've chosen deliver you. And for a time, he leaves it that way. But apparently their pleadings intensified. And so the next thing we saw was the angel of the Lord coming to Gideon, who was threshing out the grain in the midst of the wine press. And they have quite an exchange, quite a conversation, which we observed. And the ultimate result is that Gideon realized he'd been talking to God and that God had revealed to him that he would be the leader who would deliver God's people. The next thing we went on to observe was that when God wanted him to go forth with the army, that he used a fleece for a test. The first time, you may recall, he wanted God to make all the dew focus only on the fleece and be nowhere else. And he was. In fact, he wrung out a whole bowl full of water. The second time, he wanted the fleece to be totally dry and all the ground around to be wet with dew. And God did that as well. So now Gideon knew that he was the leader of God's people. He'd already called for all the tribes to send their armies to be prepared to fight in this battle. They assembled at a well that is called Harod, and we found out that means trembling. And we may have wondered at first, why call it trembling? But we find out pretty quickly. 32,000 soldiers came prepared to go to battle, but God says you have too many. And so he says, send all the fearful home. So now we understand perhaps the meaning of the word trembling here as a name for the well, because it was here that some of the men trembled, and because of their trembling, they ultimately were sent back home. Now, that's where we left off last time. We want to pick up right there. But before we do, now I suggest that you're demonstrating a love of Bible study just by watching this program. And I want to make a special offer to you, a free offer that I think you might enjoy. Listen for just a minute.
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0: All right, now we closed out our last class talking about the number of men that came, 32,000. Of that number, 22,000 were afraid and went home. Now listen to the response that God has to that remaining 10,000 number, beginning in verse 4 of Judges chapter 7. But the Lord said to Gideon, "The people are still too many. Bring them down to the water, and I will test them for you there. Then it will be that of whom I say to you, this one shall go with you, the same shall go with you. And of whomsoever I say to you, this one shall not go with you, the same shall not go." So he brought the people down to the water, and the Lord said to Gideon, "Everyone who laps from the water with his tongue, as a dog laps, you shall set apart by himself. Likewise, everyone who gets down on his knees to drink." And the number of those who lapped, putting their hand to their mouth, was 300 men. But all the rest of the people got down on their knees to drink water. Now, I've got to admit that I really am not a military expert, but I've read some that explain what's going on here, and it makes sense to me. We're looking at a riverbank, and in this particular riverbank has a number of reeds on it. So if you literally do what some of these people did to drink, you get down on your knees and basically go face first into the water, then you can't see what's going on. The reeds will block your vision, and the enemy can slip into the reeds, get very close before they attack. If, on the other hand, you reach down with one hand and cup some water and bring it up to your mouth while holding your spear in your hand, and you lap the water out of your hand, then you're able to see out over those reeds and spot movement as the enemy comes in. So there is some method to God's madness, as it were, if you call it madness. But in reality, the numbers are even more important to him than the way that they drink. He does want men prepared for battle. That number of men who is prepared to go to war, who really think about war and think in good fighting terms, is a really small number. Listen to the message, verse 6. And the number of those who lapped, putting their hand to their mouth, was 300 men. But all the rest of the people got down on their knees to drink water. Then the Lord said to Gideon, by the 300 men who lapped, I will save you. Now, I would urge you, if you do this in your Bible, if you underline, I'd urge you to underline that statement, I will save you. This will not be the last time that we will hear God affirm that he is actively involved in this. I will save you, God says. By how many? 300. Well, if you're like me, you can readily see if 300 men defeat over 100,000 men, then surely God must be with the 300 for them to win in that situation. And that is exactly what the case was. So, verse 8. So the people took provisions and their trumpets in their hands, and he sent away all the rest of Israel, every man to his tent, and retained those 300 men. Now the camp of Midian was below him in the valley. And it happened on the same night that the Lord said to him, arise, go down against the camp, for I have delivered it into your hand. It's the second time that God has used that personal pronoun, indicating that he is responsible for what's going on. In this case, I've delivered the camp of the Midianites into your hand. So he sent home 9,700 men, and he's left with 300 to fight this battle. God wants him to go down. He knows Gideon very well. Of course, he knew him before he ever came to him. But Gideon has exhibited a characteristic, and that is, I want to be sure, first of all, of whom I'm talking to. And so, remember, he asked, you know, let me bring you something to eat. The angel would not take the food to eat, but it was offered as a sacrifice. Then you'll remember that when he assembles the army, we have the fleece trial, and it's not just one, but two trials that he uses to be sure that he's doing what God wants him to do. So this time, apparently before Gideon has time to ask, God says, go down to the camp and I will show you that I have delivered it into your hand. So verse 10, but if you're afraid to go down to the camp with Purah, your servant, and you shall hear what they say. And afterward, your hand shall be strengthened to go down against the camp. Then he went down with Purah, his servant, to the outpost, the armed men who were in the camp. Now the Midianites and Amalekites, all the people of the east, were lying in the valley as numerous as locusts, and their camels were without number, as the sands by the seashore is multitude. And when Gideon had come, there was a man telling a dream to his companion. He said, I've had a dream. To my surprise, a loaf of barley bread tumbled into the camp of Midian, and it came to a tent and struck it so that it fell and overturned, and the tent collapsed. Then his companion answered and said, this is nothing else but the sword of Gideon, the son of Joash, a man of Israel. Into his hand God has delivered Midian and the whole camp. Well, this time, of course, we're not hearing God speak himself, but aren't we hearing the same message? God has delivered Midian into the hands of Gideon and the army that is with him, those 300 men. God is the deliverer. And now, for sure, Gideon knows. Yes, he knows. He knows because God, through a dream, has revealed it to one of those Midianite fellows in the tent. And it's clear that that barley loaf of bread that rolls down the hill and strikes the tent, knocks it down, that represents Gideon and his army and God delivering them into his hand. So verse 16, then he divided the 300, verse 15. And so it was when Gideon heard the telling of the dream and its interpretation that he worshiped. He returned to the camp of Israel and said, "Arise, for the Lord has delivered the camp of Midian into your hand." Now, you hear that. And we've heard, "I will save you," verse 7. We've heard verse 9, "I have delivered it." Verse 14, we heard the man say that the dream meant God has delivered Midian. And now verse 15, what conclusion does Gideon, the leader of God's people, draw? He says, "The Lord has delivered the camp of Midian into your hand." Then he divided the 300 men into three companies. And he put a trumpet into every man's hand with empty pitchers and torches inside the pitchers. And he said to them, "Look at me and do likewise. Watch. And when I come to the edge of the camp, you shall do as I do. When I blow the trumpet, I and all who are with me, then you also blow the trumpets on every side of the whole camp and say, 'The sword of the Lord and of Gideon.'" So Gideon and the 100 men who were with him came to the outpost of the camp at the beginning of the middle watch, just as they had posted the watch, and they blew the trumpets and broke the pitchers that were in their hands. Then the three companies blew the trumpets, broke the pitchers. They held the torches in their left hands and the trumpets in their right hands for blowing, and they cried, "The sword of the Lord and of Gideon." As you read this and think about it, it's a powerful presentation. 300 men were not many against such a massive army, but Gideon, in the wisdom that God gave him, directs them in perfect ways. I mean, they're going to blow a trumpet. Can you imagine being surrounded by 300 trumpets blasting in the middle of the night, about midnight? You hear this blasting of trumpets, and then you hear the crashing of the pitchers to the ground. You can imagine what that sounds like. Just about all of us have dropped something and heard it break and kind of shivered at the very thought, "Oh no, I've broken something." Well, that is exactly what happens. And then they hold up all these torches, and it looks like they're surrounded, which of course they are, but one can only imagine that they thought the army was even greater, even bigger than those 300 torches that they could see. I mean, after all, they're waking up in the middle of the night to what's going on. They're stunned by what is around them, and the impact is just like you would expect it to be. Chapter 7 of Judges, verse 21, "And every man stood in his place all around the camp, and the whole army ran and cried out and fled. When the 300 blew the trumpets, the Lord set every man's sword against his companion throughout the whole camp, and the army fled to Beth Acacia toward Zerira, as far as the border of Abel-Meholah by Tabath. And the men of Israel gathered together from Naphtali, Asher, and all Manasseh, and pursued the Midianites. Then Gideon sent messengers throughout all the mountains of Ephraim, saying, 'Come down against the Midianites and seize from them the watering places as far as Bethbara and the Jordan.' Then all the men of Ephraim gathered together and seized the watering places as far as Bethbara and the Jordan. And they captured two princes of the Midianites, Oreb and Zeeb. They killed Oreb at the rock of Oreb, and Zeeb they killed at the winepress of Zeeb. They pursued the Midian and brought the hands of Oreb and Zeeb to Gideon on the other side of the Jordan. A couple of things that are of interest here that we probably need to know. One is that it was fairly commonplace in those days to bring a severed hand to demonstrate that you really did kill someone. That was the way that they numbered the dead, as it were. And so these fellas, as they defeat Zoreb and Zeeb, take off their hands and bring them to Gideon as a sign of victory. The Ephraimites have joined the battle, but interestingly, as we would all have noted, they weren't there in the first place, and that's going to stir up a little bit of a problem, but Gideon handles it very well. Chapter 8 then begins this way. Now when the men of Ephraim said to him, "Why have you done this to us by not calling us when you went to fight with the Midianites?" And they reprimanded him sharply. They're offended. They're saying, "You didn't call us. You were going out to battle and you didn't call us." Now, wait a minute. You know as well as I do that Gideon had sent out messengers to a number of tribes. Now, truly enough, we don't see the record of him sending out anyone to Ephraim, not in chapter 7. But listen to the response of Gideon to this charge that they've made against him, beginning in verse 2 of Judges 8. So he said to them, "What have I done now in comparison with you? Is not the gleaning of the grapes of Ephraim better than the vintage of Abiezer?" All right, first of all, he says, "You all have done more in this victory than I did. Look at all the grapes you harvested." Of course, he's using an example, a parallel, a metaphor, as it were. He's comparing the Midianite army to a grape harvest, and he's saying, "You all brought in more harvest than I did." But then he continues, "God has delivered into your hands the princes of Midian, Oreb and Zeeb. And what was I able to do in comparison with you?" Then their anger toward him subsided when he said that. Gideon's a wise leader, a leader that recognizes the power of praise, of encouragement. He let them know, you've done a great thing. And that seemed to ease off their problems. Well, verse 4, when Gideon came to Jordan, he and the 300 men who were with him crossed over, exhausted, but still in pursuit. Then he said to the men of Succoth, "Please give loaves of bread to the people who follow me, for they are exhausted, and I am pursuing Zeba and Zalmunna, kings of Midian." And the leaders of Succoth said, "Are the hands of Zeba and Zalmunna now in your hand, that we should give bread to your army?" You hear what they're saying? "We're not joining your side until we know who's going to win this battle. You don't have them already, do you? Well, we're not giving you anything. We don't want to appear to be on your side," is basically what they're saying. So listen to the response that comes from Gideon, verse 7. So Gideon said, "For this cause, when the Lord has delivered Zeba and Zalmunna into my hand, then I will tear your flesh with the thorns of the wilderness and with the briars." Then he went up from there to Penuel and spoke to them in the same way. And the men of Penuel answered him as the men of Succoth had answered. So he also spoke to the men of Penuel, saying, "When I come back in peace, I will tear down this tower." Now think about that just a minute. You talk about confidence in the Lord and in his power to deliver. It's right there, isn't it? He says, "When I come back," not "if I come back," "when I come back, I'm going to tear down this tower of yours that's in your city." So verse 10 of Judges chapter 8, we find Now Ziba and Zalmunna were at Karkor, and their armies with them, about 15,000, all who were left of all the army of the people of the east. For 120,000 men who drew the sword had fallen. Now, stop. What's the number of the army of the Midianites before the battle begins? Well, he says 120,000 been killed, and 15,000 are still with Ziba and Zalmunna. That means that the armies of Midian and Amalek numbered 135,000 men. Now, it doesn't sound to me like 30,000 would be all that big a number, or 32,000. But the Lord said it's too many. He even said 10,000 was too many. And he calls Gideon to go with 300. But Gideon has confidence that God will give the victory, and surely enough, that's what happens, beginning in verse 11. Then Gideon went up by the road of those who dwell in tents on the east of Nobah and Jogbeha. And he attacked the army while the camp felt secure. When Ziba and Zalmunna fled, he pursued them. And he took the two kings of Midian, Ziba and Zalmunna, and routed the whole army. Then Gideon, the son of Joash, returned from the battle from the ascent of Heres. And he caught a young man, of the men of Succoth, and interrogated him. And he wrote down for him the leaders of Succoth and its elders, 77 men. Then he came to the men of Succoth and said, "Here are Ziba and Zalmunna, about whom you ridiculed me, saying, 'Are the hands of Ziba and Zalmunna now in your hand, that we should give bread to your weary men?' And he took the elders of the city and thorns of the wilderness and briars, and with them he taught the men of Succoth." Well, he taught them by lashing them with these thorns and these briars, and you can imagine that their flesh was torn just like he said that it would be. Then verse 17, "Then he tore down the tower of Penuel and killed the men of the city. And he said to Ziba and Zalmunna, 'What kind of men were they whom you killed at Tabor?' They answered, 'As you are, so were they. Each one resembled the son of a king.' Then he said, 'They were my brothers, the sons of my mother. As the Lord lives, if you had let them live, I would not kill you.' And they said to Jether, his firstborn, and he said to Jether, his firstborn, 'Rise, kill them.' But the youth would not draw his sword, for he was afraid because he was still a youth. So Ziba and Zalmunna said, 'Rise yourself and kill us, for as a man is, so is his strength.' So Gideon arose and killed Ziba and Zalmunna and took the crescent ornaments that were on their camels' necks." The defeat is thorough. 135,000 man army defeated by 300 men, and then later pursued, of course, by various others from the tribes around in the midst of the pursuit. Verse 22 introduces something that I suppose we all would rather not have to read, but I want to pause a minute before we even read it, and I want us to think about something. This is God's book. It is a true record. If you know anything about yourself, like I know about myself, you know that some days your faith is strong and you're doing everything that's right, seemingly, and then other days, maybe you struggle a little bit. Maybe you go back into your old ways, or maybe you go into new ways that are wrong in the sight of God. I'm really thankful that the Bible has records of the failings of some of these great men of faith, because it gives me reassurance that, yes, I stumble at times, I make mistakes, but God still can use me. And so listen to what happens. "Then the men of Israel said to Gideon, 'Rule over us, both you and your son and your grandson also, for you have delivered us from the hand of Midian.'" You see what they're doing? They want to make him king. "Listen to Gideon's answer, and don't you wish the men of Israel would have listened better themselves? But Gideon said to them, I will not rule over you, nor shall my son rule over you. The Lord shall rule over you. So God is the king. That's the message of Gideon. God is the ruler. Really, if we were to put a single title over the books of both Joshua and Judges, that single title would be something like, When the Lord Ruled Israel. He ruled Israel under the leadership of Joshua, or through the leadership of Joshua. He ruled Israel through the leadership of the judges. God is the real ruler in Israel. It is a theocracy, not democracy like we may be used to, but instead theocracy, that is, God rules. And that's exactly what we have in the case of Israel. They are ruled by God, especially during the times of Joshua and Judges. And thankfully, Gideon realizes that. He points them to the rule of God. And had they have listened to him better, the likelihood is that things wouldn't have turned out quite like they did for Israel. But over and over again, they spurn these types of words from various leaders of God's people. Well, sadly, Gideon then went on and did what I was talking about before. Notice verse 24. Then Gideon said to them, I would like to make a request of you, that each of you would give me the earrings from his plunder. For they had golden earrings, because they were Ishmaelites. So they answered, We will gladly give them. And they spread out a garment, and each man threw into it the earrings from his plunder. Now the weight of the gold earrings that he requested was 1,700 shekels of gold, besides the crescent ornaments, pendants, and purple robes, which were on the kings of Midian, and besides the chains that were around their camels' necks. Then Gideon made it into an ephod and set it up in his city, Ophrah, and all Israel played the harlot with it there. It became a snare to Gideon and to his house. Thus Midian was subdued before the children of Israel, so that they lifted their heads no more. And the country was quiet for 40 years in the days of Gideon. So God delivered Israel through the hands of Gideon. Sadly, Gideon stumbled. He made an ephod to worship, and that ephod ultimately leads his family astray and Israel as well. But nonetheless, God had delivered them. They had 40 years of peace because of the good works of Gideon, God's powerful leader. Next time, we're going to talk about the end of Gideon and the life of one of his sons.
3: In the list of blessings Jesus gives in Matthew 5, one of them is, Blessed are the pure in heart, for they shall see God, Matthew 5, 8. Often readers interpret this to mean a heart untainted by sin, a 99.44% pure. But Jesus is not referring to hearts without sin. He is talking about hearts without division. As Jesus progressed through the Sermon on the Mount, he began to apply the character traits in the Beatitudes. In Matthew 6:24, he addresses hearts split between God and money, saying, No one can serve two masters. Elijah faced split allegiances in ancient Israel when he saw people's hearts were divided between God and Baal. And he asked, How long will you go limping between two different opinions? God wants your whole heart. He wants a singleness of heart, a dedicated heart, an unmixed heart, a pure heart. Will you give it to him?

0: Welcome to our program today. Thank you so much for taking some time out of your busy schedule to tune into this broadcast. Appreciate so much the opportunity to just share with you some thoughts that are biblical in nature. I want to direct your attention to the book of 2 Peter in our study today, 2 Peter chapter 2. This is going to be the foundation that we build upon. And we're going to be asking a question. Are you disturbed by what you see and hear in America today? Now, before we launch out into our study together, I want to invite you, if you have thoughts, questions, comments, please feel free to share those with us. We'd love to hear from you today, as always. Now, in 2 Peter chapter 2, we have an account. The Apostle Peter, of course, is writing, and he is stressing the danger of false teachers. And so he talks about, as a result of the false teachers that were plaguing the people of his day, the certainty of the judgment to come. And so he talks about the angels that sinned, that they had been cast down to Tartarus, delivered into chains of darkness to be reserved for the judgment. And then he cites the ancient world, the days of Noah, and the flood of waters that destroyed the people that lived in that day and time. And then in verse 6, he had this to say, "And turning the cities of Sodom and Gomorrah into ashes, condemned them to destruction, making them an example to those who afterward would live ungodly, and delivered righteous Lot, who was oppressed with the filthy conduct of the wicked. For that righteous man, dwelling among them, tormented or vexed his righteous soul from day to day." Now note, "by seeing and hearing their lawless deeds." Now, just by way of reminder, the cities of Sodom and Gomorrah, immoral people living in a godless city. If you go back and look at Genesis chapter 13, you remember Lot had chosen the well-watered plains of the Jordan. Strife had developed between his herdsmen and Abraham's herdsmen. Abraham, being the man that he was, gave Lot literally the choice of the land. And so the Bible tells us that he pitched his tent towards Sodom. And then by way of commentary, Moses said in the long ago that the men of Sodom were exceedingly wicked and sinful against the Lord. Now you know the rest of the story. The Bible says that they couldn't find 10 righteous people. Can you imagine that? And so as a result of that, God destroyed the cities of Sodom and Gomorrah. And that takes us to our lesson text today, 2 Peter chapter 2, where the Bible talks about righteous Lot. We're trying to live righteous lives in an unrighteous society. Is it possible that we, like Lot, that we're tormented, that we are vexed, if you please, day by day because of what we see and what we hear? You know, sometimes I have to ask myself, is this the nation that I was reared in? I mean, let me tell you what, things have changed immensely in this nation. You go back over the last 75 years, we're talking about catastrophic changes. I tell you this, it's not the same nation that I was reared in. Things have changed that much. Yesterday, I had the opportunity to sit down with B.J. Clark, a friend of mine. He and I do Counterpoint together. We'd been taping some episodes together. And so we sat down and just filmed a clip for this program. And I asked B.J., I said, "B.J., are you disturbed by the things that you are seeing and hearing today?" I want you to just maybe sit back and just take a moment, listen to what he has to say, then we're going to come back. And we're going to take this subject on, and we're going to ask, are you disturbed by what you see and hear? Hey, this is a segment in our program today we're dealing with, are you disturbed by what you see and hear? And today I've got a good friend with me, B.J. Clark, and B.J. and I, we've just been filming some Counterpoint lessons and wanted to just maybe share some things with him and maybe pick his brain in terms of this discussion today. B.J., so you and I, we've had the opportunity to work for many, many years side by side, and I know that We have talked about some of the concerns that we have in terms of our nation, our world. And what are some things that really disturb you in terms of what you see and hear today?
1: Yeah. And you know, this concept that you're talking about, Mike, is evidenced by Paul's attitude when he got to Athens.
0: Mm-hmm.
1: When he saw that the city was wholly given to idolatry, it provoked something inside of him, the spirit within him. And we've got to also have that same kind of care and concern that when we see what's going around in a city where we live, or even in a city where we don't live, it still provokes us. And I think what provokes me is to see that God is just so easily dismissed now in the minds of some as the authority of the universe, as the creator of the universe. And if it all starts with God, if I can't convince my neighbor that there's a God in heaven, then I'm not going to be able to get him to consider anything that this book says. But it starts with God. And to see our children being told systematically in their education from almost pre-K on through college that there is no God is alarming when the evidence is clear that there is a God.
0: You know, I appreciate you mentioning Athens, because when Luke said that his spirit was stirred within him, my understanding is that word really carries with it the idea of being exasperated or burning with anger. And really, it's more of a righteous indignation. You see what's going on and it bothers you. It bothers you because you see people being enslaved to a way of life that you know is wrong. You mentioned our children today, how they're being indoctrinated. And you know, you've got adults that are trying to teach children and really trying to, what's the word I'm looking for? They're trying to get them to rethink their biological makeup.
1: Yeah.
0: And I mean, things that we would never have dreamed of in this society.
1: No, and people today talk about higher education being such a blessing. That depends on what they're teaching. And as the Bible teaches in Psalm 119, we can understand more than our teachers do.
0: Right.
1: If we're going by this book right here. And so we can't be intimidated. You know, God has not given us a spirit of fear, but of power and of love and of a sound mind. I think 2 Timothy 1:7. Mm-hmm. And so we've got to have the courage that these men had. You remember Jesus told the apostles, you're going to stand before rulers and you're going to give them, you know, whatever the Holy Spirit gives you to say at that time, at that hour, you'll have what you need, Matthew 10:20. We don't have a direct operation of the Holy Spirit to tell us what to say to rulers or government officials.
0: Sure.
1: But we do have
0: the
1: inspired Word of God, and we need to try to call this nation back to the very foundation upon which it was built.
0: Yeah, you know, BJ, we talk about our nation and the fact that in many respects, this nation was built by men and women that believed deeply in the God of heaven. They believed in the principles of Scripture, and they, in their heart of hearts, believed that the perpetuity of our nation was tied to our willingness to be submissive to God and to His Word. And they necessarily weren't New Testament Christians as we are today, but they did have deep and abiding respect for God and His Word. So how is it that we have gotten to the point we are today?
1: Yeah, it's been a steady drip attack against God, the Word of God, and anything that relates to God. Paul Harvey had a very famous program years ago called If I Were the Devil, What I Would Do. And this was, I was astonished when I saw how many decades ago that program was recorded and how spot on.
0: Oh, absolutely.
1: Basically, all the things that the devil, who's a roaring lion, walking about seeking whom he may devour.
0: Sure.
1: 1 Peter 5:8, denigrate faith in the Almighty, denigrate faith in the Word of the Almighty, and, you know, basically try to call people to a different purpose in life than getting ready for the next life. It's all about this life. Save this group, save that group. don't save the babies, but save the whales. And so we've got just such a, the world is upside down in a wrong direction. We need to help, like they did in Acts 17:6, try to turn the world right side up by turning it upside down.
2: You mentioned the sanctity of life, or the loss of respect for the sanctity of life. You know, it's hard to visualize a nation that no longer cares about the unborn child in the womb, and yet that's where we are as a nation. Certainly, that concerns us, and yet there are people today that dismiss it as if, as you said a moment ago, they're more concerned about animals and the whales than they are about the unborn baby.
1: I saw a video that was quickly taken down from a social media site years ago, and it should have been taken down. These two boys had found a stray dog that no one apparently owned because the dog was in very bad condition. And then these boys took turns filming themselves landing on top of the dog with all of their weight, jumping up in the air and body slamming the dog. It was horrible, absolutely horrible. But you know what I couldn't help but think about, Mike? People are justifiably enraged by that.
2: Sure.
1: As bad as that was, as bad as it was, what's happening every day in abortion clinics across the world, and including the United States of America,
2: that's right,
1: is something even more barbaric, and that's to innocent little children who'd never done a thing wrong to anyone, and they're being treated in ways that are absolutely indescribable and barbaric, yes, absolutely.
2: And I always go back to World War II and the atrocities that were committed under Hitler and his regime. And people look back at that and they talk about what a blight on history that is, and it was. But it's as if we give a free pass to the bloodbath that has occurred in America over the last 51 years. I mean, it's just unbelievable.
1: The way, of course, it's been done is to try to be very creative with our semantics. It's reproductive freedom. It's, the choice of the mother. It's a fetus. It's not a baby. All kinds of attempts to try to masquerade what's really going on. And when people actually take the time to investigate it, it's shocking. I can't even go into it in all the ways I'd like to here on this program. But I do remember a lady that traveled and promoted the truth about life in the womb and how developed it is, and people act like it's just a blob of unrecognizable tissue, when in fact it's not that at all. After a short period of time, I mean, that heart is beating, everything's going on. This woman put her children to bed and thought she had solitude and alone time. She was working on a presentation in which she had some pictures on the screen. She was looking at her PowerPoint presentation. She had some pictures on the screen of babies that had been aborted and the remains. And her child happened to come out into the room and looked at the screen and said, "Mama, who broke the baby?" And her book that I read that was entitled "Who Broke the Baby?"
2: Wow.
1: And it's powerful. It's heart-wrenching. It's not pleasant for people to think about. But if we don't start thinking about it to the point of doing something by, I'm not talking about barbaric tactics of bombing this, that, or the other. No, but by educating.
2: That's right. That's right. Education. That's the key. Yeah. That's the key. BJ, what do you think? I think, you know, the sanctity of human life is paramount. What about how in our society today, and we're talking about things that disturb us, things that we see and hear, what about how we have sanitized the whole concept of wrongdoing? You know, we don't really want to call anything by what it is, which is really sin, but rather we've gotten to a point where we don't want to say anything that's negative about anyone.
1: Except for those who believe in the standards of the scriptures, those people are still fair game, isn't it?
2: Yeah, that's right. That's right.
1: The truth, isn't that sad? But that you're exactly right. We're not allowed to criticize people's worldviews unless their worldview is one that says God made the world and has the right to tell it what to do and what not to do.
2: Sure.
1: And has told it what to do and what not to do. How did we get to the point of sanitizing these things? Basically by presenting ourselves as the authority instead of God. And I say we, meaning society, has basically one step at a time in the educational process tried to erode faith in God, faith in the standard of God's word, and faith in the Son of God as being, you know, misplaced. He's not really the Son of God. Take those three things right there. Get rid of God, the Word of God, and the Son of God, and you've got exactly what we have in our society.
2: A recipe for disaster.
1: Yeah.
2: You know, Solomon said, righteousness exalts a nation. Sin is a reproach unto any people. So if righteousness will exalt a nation, sin will certainly destroy it.
1: That's right. It's a reproach to any people. And we're not just saying that as, you know, because we're not patriotic flag-waving Americans. Truth be told, I love my country. I love all the freedoms that we've enjoyed in this country. That's one reason why I'm so passionate along with you in talking about this, because if we don't stand up,
2: that's right,
1: those things are going to be taken away from us systematically, and we're going to be left with even worse conditions than we're now seeing.
2: I agree. You know, BJ, one of the things that I thought about as you were talking triggered a thought in my mind, and that is that, you know, we talk about our constitutional rights, freedom of speech, freedom of press, freedom of religion. Those freedoms are quickly eroding in this nation. And we talk about things that ought to concern us. That's something of great concern, because what that says is we're going to be muzzled in terms of what we can say or not say. And there are many things that we might say from a biblical perspective that from the political vantage point might be viewed as hate speech.
1: You've already seen this happening in Canada, in some places, in cases where people are standing up for the gender differences that God created and being fired for it, losing their jobs, and being told, children in school systems being told, you're suspended because of the position you held, that God made them male and female. We've lost our minds in so many ways because we've lost the mind of God.
2: Absolutely.
1: Which is the Word of God.
2: Yeah, you know, Paul said many years ago about the Gentile world, the ancient Gentile world, he said, professing themselves to be wise, they became fools. Mm-hmm. And sadly, I think when you look at our society today, in many respects, we would be deemed fools in the eyes of God.
1: Absolutely. And in fact, it reminds me of that passage in Proverbs 12:15 that you well know. The way of a fool is right in his own eyes, it says. But the problem in our culture is we think everyone's way is right, and there's a way that seems right if it seems right. In fact, the song that was popular, You Light Up My Life, years ago, had that line near the end of the song, it can't be wrong if it feels so right. Well, yes, it can. It can lead to death.
2: That's right.
1: Says Proverbs 14:12 and Proverbs 16:25. It's the chaos that ensues when we trust in our own heart. The Bible says the man that trusts in his own heart is a fool.
2: It's a fool.
1: Proverbs 28:26. And so I don't want to be foolish. I'd rather be wise as God has revealed so in his word.
2: Absolutely. BJ, I know that our time's short now, but what are some things by way of prescription that we can do to get back on the right track? We see things that obviously we disagree with. We hear things. So what can we do as a Christian to stand against it?
1: I think we have to engage in conversation with our neighbors and our coworkers, our loved ones, and start asking questions and making contrasts about, you know, we've tried it without God. How is that working for us? What has happened as a result of God being booted out of the schools in so many ways. What has happened to our society when we've taught our children that there are no

0: the way God says to wake up in Romans, 13, awake thou that sleepest. And
1: yeah,
0: those are the people that are truly awake, the ones who see what God has said and are sounding the alarm.
1: So let me ask you a question, I guess, in closing, but is it possible, we talk about America and how wealthy this nation has been throughout the years, and the fact that in many ways we have been prosperous, unparalleled. Is it possible that our prosperity, our wealth, has robbed us of our moral values, and that we have gotten this idea that we're beyond being impregnable?
0: I think so. Deuteronomy 8 warned the children of God, when you get into the promised land that I told you all along I was going to give you, it's going to be great. He talks about all the resources they'll have, the water in abundance, the riches in abundance. And he says, you need to be aware lest you forget God.
1: That's right.
0: Who gave you all these things. The rich fool in Luke 12 had forgotten where he got his blessings. And we have forgotten oftentimes where ours came from. No wonder the Bible says, set your affection on things above where Christ is and not on things of the earth. So, because Colossians 3, 1 and 2, don't lay up treasures on the earth because those can be taken from you.
1: That's right.
0: They'll deteriorate over time and corrupt. Lay them up in heaven where they'll be there forevermore reserved for you if you're willing to keep living for heaven.
1: Good stuff. Good stuff. I think that, somehow we've got to get back to an understanding that God is God, and that as our Creator, He has the right, the sovereign right, to dictate how we're going to live. And if we'll follow His will, we're going to be blessed. But if we turn our backs on Him, we're going to face His judgment.
0: Amen.
1: BJ, as always, so good to be with you. I appreciate your words of wisdom. Thank you for all that you said today, and hope to be with you again very soon.
0: I appreciate the opportunity.
2: Thank you for staying with us, and I appreciate so much BJ taking some time to discuss this very important topic. Are you disturbed by what you see and what you hear? There are so many things that capture our attention today. I appreciate BJ just making mention of abortion. We talked about that last week in our program. That has been called in America the silent Holocaust. And we have witnessed in previous generations a Holocaust. Matter of fact, going back to World War II, there were many, many people that were innocently killed by Adolf Hitler and his regime. And today we've got over 60 million innocent babies that have been terminated as a result of Roe versus Wade, going all the way back to 1973. And you remember the wise man said many years ago that one of the things that God hates, hands that shed innocent blood. What I want to do for the next few minutes is maybe talk about some of the things that no doubt are concerning to us. And I want to begin by talking about our economy. I know that there are probably a lot of folks that would say, well, that's a political issue. Well, I would grant that politics is involved here. But there's something to be said about economic responsibility. I want you to listen to what David said many years ago. In the book of Psalms, in chapter 37, in about verse 21, David said, "The wicked borrow and do not repay." Did you know that our national debt is somewhere around $35 trillion. I want to say that again. Our national debt is about $35 trillion. We continue to spend money that we do not have. At what point in time are we as a nation going to wake up and say, you know what, enough's enough? We have given our political leaders a checkbook. And sadly, in many respects, there are no checks and balances today. They spend as they see fit. Well, somebody needs to rein these guys in. As parents, we try to teach our children at a young age to be responsible, to understand something about accountability. And one of the things that we try to teach them

0: has to do with economics. You know, you can't spend what you don't have. And we just continue to print money. Let me just share with you statistically, when we talk about $1 trillion, now, we're not just talking about $1 trillion, we're talking about $35 trillion. And think about this. It may be the case that our children, our grandchildren, our great-grandchildren, generations to come are going to have to repay this money. We may never see our debt retired in our lifetime. But if America stands, somebody's going to have to pay this money back. So that being said, a stack of $1 billion bills would be 67.9 miles high. $1 trillion bills would reach 67,866 miles into space. Now try to wrap your mind around that. And then listen to this. $1 trillion bills laid end to end would stretch almost 97 million miles, further than the distance of the Earth to the sun. Now you know what? That kind of helps to put into perspective what we're talking about. And, you know, I can just almost imagine the printing press going day and night. We just continue to print money. We continue to spend money that we don't have. At what point in time, as a nation of people, are we going to say enough's enough? Remember many years ago when I was a young fella, just right out of college, and I was working for a very specific corporation. One of the men that was grooming me and mentoring me and helping me to learn my profession at that point in time in life was talking about how in the corporate world, corporations exist to make money. And he said, you know what, if they're losing money, then at some point in time, they got to shut the door. And so he used this analogy. He said, if you were at home and the lights are on and the heat's going full bore and the doors are open, how long would you leave your doors open? Well, the answer would be not very long. Well, at what point as a nation are we going to close the door to reckless spending? Listen to this. $1 trillion laid side to side would cover more square miles than the states of Rhode Island and Delaware combined. $1 trillion on skids would need to be transported by 478 semi-trailers. Now, I don't know about you, but that's a lot of money that we're talking about. $35 trillion. Sadly, this money, in all probability, will be very, very difficult to repay. And so what we've got to do is wake up as a nation. Now, I want to just maybe tie something to this whole economic irresponsibility that's taking place in our nation. Is it possible that as a nation of people, we have become so fixated on money and materialism that we have lost sight of our own economic responsibility? How many homes do you think today are facing bankruptcy because of reckless spending? How many folks see something that they want and think nothing about putting it on a credit card? Now, I'm not saying that credit cards are bad. I'm not saying that there's anything wrong with indebtedness. But there is something to be said about being responsible in our spending. I mean, if we're not personally responsible in our spending, then how in the world can we expect our political leaders to be responsible? You know, there is a lot said by Jesus in Scripture about the danger of materialism and money. As a matter of fact, Jesus taught the importance of setting our affections on things above. That is, the Lord Jesus said to people of all ages that what we ought to do is lay for ourselves treasures in heaven and not here upon earth. Now, I know that there are a lot of folks, their treasures are right here. But you remember what Jesus said many years ago? What shall it profit a man if he shall gain the whole world and lose his own soul? What shall a man give in exchange for his soul? Let me just share with you a couple of comments that have come in. John Cartwright had this to say with regard to our economic debt. He said, this is money that is never going to be repaid. Another comment by Chris Smith. He said, amen. so many in need here, while that money goes to foreign nations. And I would say you're exactly right. We continue to help people all around the country, and yet there are so many people in our own nation that have great, great needs. And we're going to talk in just a minute or two about our border and the fact that we've got a lot of folks that are coming across, they're coming across into American soil illegally. And let me just maybe press upon that for a minute. They're not coming across legally, rather they are coming across illegally. And we're using our own taxpayers' money to support these folks. Now you just think about that for a minute or two. I want to get back maybe and just talk for a moment or two about materialism, money, and the danger that can pose to our spiritual lives and really to a nation of people. You remember, for example, in 1 Timothy chapter 6, Paul made a statement that I think is worthy of our consideration. He said, "Godliness with contentment is great gain." He said, "We brought nothing into this world. It is certain we can carry nothing out." Now, you know, if I look around in the world today, I see a lot of folks that, at least from where I sit, seems to me like they have this idea they're going to take it with them. Well, you know what? You could gain the world, as Jesus said. But if you gain the world and lose your soul, well, what'd you really gain? Not much, because the bottom line, you're not going to take it with you. Job said, "Naked came I into this world, and naked shall I depart." That's just a fact. Now, listen to what Paul said in 1 Timothy chapter 6. He said, "Those who are minded to be rich fall into a temptation and snare, and many foolish and hurtful lusts, which drown men in destruction and perdition." He said, "The love of money is the root of all kinds of evil." He didn't say that the love of money is the root of all evil. He said it's the root of all kinds of evil. There are people in our nation today, they have sacrificed their souls at the altar of materialism. I want to wade out into something for a moment or two. As we just think about materialism and money and this insatiable desire for more and more in our nation. You know, you look back at our country and things have dramatically changed over the last half of a century or so. Matter of fact, I'd say going back over the last 100 years, things have dramatically changed. There was a day and time when many people lived in what was called rural America. And now people are living in the suburbs. And you know, if you go back and you look at days gone by in America, families spent time together, families ate together, families in many respects, they worshiped together, they worked together on the farm. Young people were taught to be responsible, accountable. They were taught a work ethic. And we've lost some of that in our nation. Is it possible that this insatiable desire for more and more, and because we have yearned for more in this world, that we've sacrificed our own spiritual lives and the lives of our children? I mean, how many children today have been sacrificed on the altar of materialism? Now, look, when I was growing up, my mom worked. My dad was a school teacher. My mom worked. And the bottom line was, if she didn't work, we wouldn't have made it financially. Well, nothing wrong with women working outside the home. But is it possible? I'm just asking this question. Is it possible that because we want more and more, we have sacrificed the care, the well-being of our children so that we might gain more of this world's goods, rather than trying to care for them, mentor them, rather than trying to nurture them, train them, teach them, we place that into the hands of others. So just something to think about. Now, I mentioned just a moment ago the border. And you know, the border has created all kinds of problems in our nation. It's amazing to me that thousands upon thousands of people are coming across our borders, and in many respects, they're coming in and they're doing so illegally. And then when somebody says, "Well, these folks are illegal," they say, "Well, that dehumanizes them." I'm sorry. You know, I thought right's right, wrong's wrong. How is it that we have so sanitized our nation that we will no longer call something sin when it's sin? Or when it's breaking the law, it's just breaking the law. Now, let me just share with you a couple of thoughts along these lines. In 2023, did you know that air and marine operations seized, now listen to this, 27,000 pounds of fentanyl. And this was coming across the southwest border. Now listen to this. They picked up enough fentanyl to kill more than 6 billion people. Now we only have, what, 7 to 8 billion people living on planet Earth? And they were able to seize enough fentanyl to kill just about the entire population of our world. Now, don't tell me that the cartels are not making millions and millions of dollars by these people flooding our nation. We're going to come back and talk about this a little bit more in just a moment or two. But I want you to just maybe think about this situation. And again, I understand when we talk about the border, people say, well, that's a political issue. Well, it's a political issue. I would agree with that. But it's a problem in our nation. And the problem is these people are coming across our borders illegally. Look, if they want to come into our country legally, let them come. But when they come across illegally, they're breaking the law. And for me to say that they are illegal is not dehumanizing them. No more so than when somebody engages in a promiscuous life and I say, you know what, that person's living in sin. I'm just calling it as I see it, calling balls and strikes. So we're going to come back and talk about that in just a moment or two. Hope you'll stay with us, and we'll be back in just 1 minute.
1: As it is written, he goes on to say it.
2: That's right.
1: In what way? In the way that it was already done. It's been fulfilled. He references back. Deliverer will come out of Zion. When was that done?
2: That's the Messiah.
1: It's not future.
2: Nope.
1: It's done.
2: That's right.
1: How's Israel? How will all of Israel be saved?
2: That's right. By accepting Jesus as the Messiah. That's right.
1: That's it.
2: That's it.
1: It's right there, right?
2: Yes. And so all Israel will be saved in the same way the Gentiles were saved, by the power of the gospel of Jesus Christ, to the Jew first, mm-hmm. to also to the Greek.

Hello, I'm Cliff Goodwin. I want to thank you for your interest in spiritual things, and I want to invite you to tune in or log on and join me for the broadcast, Preaching the Gospel. I'll be your host. We'll open our Bibles together and dig into God's Word. Thank you.

0: Hey, thank you for staying with us. We're back to continue our discussion. We've been talking about some of the problems that have become a scourge to our country, to our nation. And I was talking just a moment or two about the border and the problems that we're facing at the border. And I mentioned the number of drugs that are coming across into our country. And it is a frightening thing to consider the number of lives that have been lost because of an open border. I do want to mention one of the comments that has come in. Someone said, I think a lot of people might be afraid of being called politically incorrect. You know, I was thinking about our program, and the program that we're trying to present, it's not about culture and trying to be culturally correct or politically correct. What we want to be is biblically correct. Because listen, when it's all said and done, we're going to be judged by this book that we call the Bible. Now, I know that there are a lot of folks in the world today that say, you know, the Bible's outdated, old-fashioned, archaic. It's too binary. We don't need to be following that. Well, let me just say this. One of the reasons we're in the mess that we're in this country is because we have abdicated the Word of God. We've come to the conclusion that we no longer need God reigning and ruling in our lives. And then add to that, we do not need His Word governing our lives. As a result of that, what do you have? Chaos. You remember in the days of the judges? The Bible tells us that was a very dark period in the history of the Israelite nation. In Judges 21:25, the Bible says, in those days there was no king in Israel. The idea is they had rejected God as being their king. They would later ask for a king, and God would give them a king. But nonetheless, they rejected the Lord as serving as their king. And so here's what the Bible says. Every man did what was right in his own eyes. So here's my question. In light of some of the problems that we're facing in our country today, when we talk about, are we disturbed by what we see and hear? Well, the answer would be yes, 100 times over. Sure we are. Okay, that being the case, wouldn't it stand to reason that we need some type of standard that would govern our behavior? You know, Solomon said many years ago, he said, where there is no prophetic vision, the people cast off restraint. Well, what do we have today? Chaos. We got folks that, you know, they don't want to live according to the laws of our society. They don't want to be reined in. And so we're facing a very dark period in our country. Now, back to the economic problem that we are facing in our country, and add to that the fact that our border is wide open. We've got drugs that are coming across our American soil on a regular basis. But one of the real problems that we're facing as a result of an open border is human trafficking. You ever thought about the number of lives that are being destroyed by human trafficking? I heard recently that they were talking about some of the drug cartels and about the amount of money that they're making, the millions upon millions of money that they are raking in as a result of our open border. But they said, listen, the real source of money when it comes to our open border, not just drugs, but rather the real money is in human trafficking. You know, you go back to the ancient world, and when we talk about human trafficking, what we're really talking about is slavery. You remember in 1 Timothy chapter 1 and about verse 10, Paul talked about those who were kidnappers. Literally, what he's saying is they were men stealers. Well, what's he talking about? They were abducting people and then enslaving them. For some, they were stealing the slaves of another and using them for their own gain. That's what we have going on in this country. And not just here, but all around the globe. Let me just read for you a couple of thoughts along these lines. I mentioned just a minute ago in 1 Timothy chapter 1, verse 10, when Paul talked about those who are men stealers, the ancient Roman world was filled with millions upon millions of slaves. You remember, for example, in the book of Philemon, the Bible addresses a situation where a man by the name of Onesimus had run away from his master, Philemon, made his way to ancient Rome, where he came in contact with the Apostle Paul. And Paul converted him to Christ. He became his own son in the gospel. And so Paul wanted to send him back to Philemon. And he said, at one time, this man had been unprofitable, but now he was profitable. Now I want to just share something by way of a side note here. How then did the ancient church, how did they overcome some of the atrocities like slavery? I can tell you how. Through preaching and teaching the gospel of Christ. You know, the Bible tells us that God is no respecter of persons. Have there been people that have been enslaved because of their race? Well, sure. But the gospel has the ability to break those barriers down. Same thing was true with regard to the plight of women in the ancient world. Viewed nothing more than merchandise. Well, what was it then that exalted the role of the woman in history? It was the gospel of Christ. Now, I mentioned a moment ago the fact that we're facing lots of problems because of human trafficking. And the only way to curb the problems that I'm talking about, really a lot of the problems that we're talking about, it all goes back to one source, it's the gospel of Christ. Now, listen to this. There are at least 20,000 slaves under the age of 18 in the U.S. According to the Department of Justice, the average age of these children, that's what we're talking about here, children, listen to this, is 13 years old. We're talking about a 7th or 8th grade child that has been abducted and enslaved. 80% of these children are girls. And 80% of those girls are sexual slaves. Now, if that doesn't get our attention, I don't know what will. Can you imagine your daughter or your son being abducted and then trafficked for financial gain? Listen, what we're talking about is evil to the core. This is a godless, debased way of thinking. And then, listen to this. Child sexual exploitation is another horrific evil hidden in the darkness that is affecting millions of minors across the world. The National Center for Missing and Exploited Children received nearly 85 million pictures and videos depicting child sexual abuse worldwide in 2021. Now, granted, we're talking about America. But this is not just a problem in America. It's a problem worldwide. So we need to open our eyes and understand that we're facing some tough, tough times in our nation. So with the next couple of minutes or so that we have before we take a question, I want to ask this very important question. What can we do to curb some of the problems that we see in our nation? In other words, how can we be proactive? How can we somehow rise up and turn the tide? We've talked about our economy. We've talked about our open border. We talked a little bit about abortion, the little clip that I showed you from my conversation with BJ. We've got all these problems, these mounting problems. So what then is the answer? Well, the answer is we got to get back to the book, back to the Bible. You know, forward progress is sometimes going back. Back to what? Well, back to the Bible. You remember during the days of Jeremiah? Jeremiah, of course, was prophesying on the eve of Babylonian captivity. God's people were about to be deported to Babylon for 70 years. And so prior to going into exile, Jeremiah talked about the ills of that nation. And he asked this question, were they ashamed when they committed abomination? His response was, not at all. Neither could they blush. But then he provided this template for the nation. He said, stand on the way and see. And as for the old paths, wherein is the good way, and walk therein. And he said, the promise is you'll find rest to your souls. But note their response. In chapter 6, verse 16, they said, we will not walk therein. America, we have a decision to make. Are we going to go back and re-familiarize ourselves with the Word of God? Are we going to go back and think about some of the principles upon which our nation was founded? I tell you this, I do not believe the framers of our Constitution, the founders of our nation, I do not think that if they were to survey America today, that they would conclude and say, you know what, this is exactly what we had in mind. I can only imagine the utter horror, the sheer horror, if they were to see and to hear what's going on in our nation today. Have to be sadly disappointed. Now, that being said, what can we do? Well, number one, I think we need to first and foremost pray that we will stand boldly upon the truth of God. You remember back in the book of Acts in chapters 3 and 4, the Bible tells us that Peter and John had healed a man at the gate of the temple in Jerusalem. They were literally caught on the carpet by the Sanhedrin council. They were trying to protect their turf. And so they were interrogated, questioned, by what power, what authority have you done this great miracle? Well, they acknowledged that they had done it in the name or by the authority of Jesus Christ. And then in verse 12, now you imagine, they're standing before the high priest, this Jewish hierarchy, and they literally threw the gauntlet down. They said, neither is there salvation in any other. There is no other name under heaven given among men whereby we must be saved. Well, the Bible says that when they examined these men, they realized that they were uneducated, untrained men. They hadn't been to any formal rabbinical school. Like, they hadn't been privileged to sit at the feet of a Gamaliel, as Saul did. They weren't privileged to sit at the feet of some esteemed teacher like Nicodemus, who was identified by Jesus as the teacher of Israel. No, but they were sitting at the feet of the Son of God. And the Bible says they took knowledge that they had been with Jesus. So then, here's what they did. They threatened them, commanded them not to preach nor teach in the name of Jesus. And their response was, we can't but speak the things we've seen and heard. After having been threatened again and let go, they went back to the disciples and they rehearsed the things that had taken place. And the Bible tells us in Acts chapter 4, Luke, the inspired historian, Luke said that they prayed that with all boldness they might speak the word of God. Verse 31 tells us that they went out and spoke boldly God's holy word. So number one, I think we need to pray that we will have boldness and take a stand for the truth of God. And then secondly, we need to be like the apostles, like the people in the first century, who not only prayed for boldness, but we must be willing to speak the word of God with all boldness, come what may. You know, when Jesus gave that great sermon, we typically call it the Sermon on the Mount, as recorded in Matthew chapters 5 through 7. You remember one of the things that he talked about was the possibility of persecution and the fact that we might face persecution for the name of Jesus. Well, it might be the case that we're going to face some persecution. Might be that we face verbal persecution. Might possibly be that we face physical persecution. But nonetheless, we've got to stand upon the principles of Scripture, no matter what. Now, having said that, I want to maybe very quickly, before we close today, I want to go back and answer one of the questions that's come in. And as always, we invite you, please, we love to hear from you. We'd love to take your questions, comments. We'd love to hear from you. All you have to do is email us, write us, text us, call us. But here's the question. Person says, I heard a Catholic lady say, we don't really understand what happens in Mass, and we only understand, and we will only understand after we get to the other side. And so she says, my question is, as New Testament Christians, isn't it vital for us to understand everything that's going on during the worship service? Well, my answer would be yes. Matter of fact, you remember in John chapter 4 at verse 24, Jesus said, God is spirit, and they that worship him must worship him in spirit and truth. In verse 23, Jesus said, the Father seeking such to worship him. So what does it mean to worship God in truth? Well, it means to worship him by his authority. And let me just very quickly say, there is nothing in the New Testament that's said about the quote-unquote Mass. Now, I can read about the five acts of worship that are recorded in Scripture. You can go back and look at the early church. They engaged in five simple acts of worship to God. So number one, we must worship God according to his word, that is, by his authority. And by the way, that's not an option, that's an obligation. Jesus said God is spirit, and they that worship him must worship him in spirit and in truth. So what does it mean to worship in truth? Well, by his authority. You remember Paul said, Colossians chapter 3, whatever you do in word or deed, do all in the name of the Lord Jesus. That means to do it by his authority. But then we're to worship him in spirit. The idea there is that we're to worship him with the right attitude. The mind is to be engaged in the various acts of worship. Let me illustrate it like this. When we partake of the Lord's Supper, you remember Jesus, when he instituted the Lord's Supper, that memorial feast that we celebrate every first day of the week. Jesus said in Matthew chapter 26, he talked about the body that was to be given and the bread that symbolized the body given in our stead. He said, we're to do this in remembrance of him. And then the fruit of the vine symbolizes the blood shed on Calvary. Now, Paul taught in 1 Corinthians chapter 11, as often as you eat this bread, drink this cup, you do show forth the Lord's death till he come. So as we partake of that bread, we're reminding ourselves of the body that was given on Calvary for us. Peter said that Jesus bore our sins in his body on the cross, that we being dead unto sin might live unto righteousness. And then as we partake of the fruit of the vine, the fruit of the vine reminds us of the precious blood of Jesus shed on Calvary for what? Well, for the forgiveness of our sins. You remember Jesus said in Matthew chapter 26 and about verse 28, this is the blood of the new covenant, which is shed for the many for the remission of sins. Peter said that it is the precious blood of Christ as of a lamb without spot and without blemish. And so, as we partake of the Lord's Supper, our mind takes us back to Calvary, the events that occurred at Calvary. We don't do that mindlessly. In Colossians chapter 3, when the Apostle Paul talks about how we are to sing and admonish one another in psalms and hymns and spiritual songs, singing with grace in our hearts to the Lord. Well, one of the things that comes out of or grows out of our song service is that we are teaching, we're encouraging one another. Well, how do we do that? Through the song service. When the lesson, when the Word of God is being presented, when it's being preached, are we not in tune with what's being said, following along, trying to actively think about what's being said, follow along in our Bible? All right, we appreciate that question today and hope to get to some others at a later time. I want to say today, thank you so much. Listen, I didn't get through nearly the amount of material that I had planned to. That's okay. We can get back to it at another time. But I want you to think about what we've talked about today. And I want you to just very seriously contemplate the question. Are you disturbed by what you see and what you hear? If your answer is yes, then make the resolution right now that you're going to be an active opponent to evil in the world, that you're going to stand four square on the gospel of Christ, stand for the truth, come what may. Hope to see you back here again next week. Until then, God bless.
1: At the 11th of Leviticus, God required of the ancient people Israel to be holy as he was holy. The requirement was repeated at 1 Peter 1. When we have answered the call to holiness, we have separated ourselves from the carnal world and become reserved unto God for God's purposes. Those who have done so have become sanctified and are known as saints. holy, saint, and sanctified are all forms of the same word. We are taught at the 12th of Hebrews that no man will see the Lord without holiness, and that diligence is required so that one fail not of the grace of God. Perhaps two important things are being taught to us here. First of all, though a man is saved by divine grace, he is still called unto holiness. Secondly, it is with diligence that he develop and maintain the holiness to which he is called, lest he fail to receive God's grace. It is by diligence in holiness and by the grace of God that a man may one day dwell with his Maker.

Good morning. We're so glad that you've joined us today for The Truth in Love. If you were with us last week, you remember we began talking about Jesus, the Holy One. One place where we see that is in Luke chapter 1, where he is presented as the one born of God. This is not the beginning of his existence. We learned last week that he existed from eternity, that he is deity. He is one of the three persons of God, along with the Father and the Holy Spirit. But this one would be miraculously conceived by the power of the Holy Spirit in the Virgin Mary. The Holy One, Jesus, would be born of God into this world. Yes, God himself in the form of Jesus Christ stepped into our world in the form of a human being. And he did this to save us from our sins. He did this to become our Savior. That's what his name means. Jesus, Yahweh, our Savior. He is the only sacrifice that could possibly atone for our sins. Only the sacrifice of a perfect one, a holy one like Jesus, could be accepted by God as payment for sin. And so he became one of us. He lived a perfect life, and he offered his body for the sins of the world. Let me read to you from Isaiah chapter 53, verses 5 through 6, where 750 years before Jesus was ever born, Isaiah looked into that time when he would come and what he would do for us in the giving of his life upon the cross of Calvary. Here's how Isaiah puts it, beginning in verse 5 of Isaiah 53. But he was wounded for our transgressions. He was bruised for our iniquities. The chastisement for our peace was upon him. And by his stripes we are healed. All we like sheep have gone astray. We have turned every one to his own way. And the Lord has laid on him the iniquity of us all. Yes, Jesus the Holy One is Yahweh our Savior. He and he alone could possibly take away our sins. In 2 Corinthians chapter 5 and verse 21, the Apostle Paul said that the one who knew no sin was made to be sin for us, that we might become the righteousness of God in him. Hebrews chapter 5, verse 8 and verse 9 reminds us that though he was a son, yet learned he obedience through the things which he suffered, and being made perfect, he became the author of eternal life to all those who obey him. Now, having looked at Jesus as that one born of God, the Holy One, Yahweh, our Savior, I want to go a little bit further in Luke chapter 1 and see what else we learn about this Holy One. And I want you to read verse 32 and verse 33. Here the Bible says that he will be great and will be called the Son of the Highest, and the Lord God will give him the throne of his father David. And he will reign over the house of Jacob forever, and of his kingdom there will be no end. I want us to see his magnificent kingdom. How David, King David of the Old Testament, the king of Israel, was chosen by God to be king over his people Israel, and how that God promised him that he would one day set up his seed, one from his body, establish his kingdom, the throne of his kingdom forever. Go back with me, if you will, to 2 Samuel chapter 7, where God made this promise to King David. 2 Samuel chapter 7, and let's begin in verse 12. 2 Samuel 7 in verse 12. When your days are fulfilled and you rest with your fathers, I will set up your seed after you, who will come from your body, and I will establish his kingdom. He shall build a house for my name, and I will establish the throne of his kingdom forever. Now, of course, we know that Solomon came from the body of David, and he set upon David's throne. His kingdom was established in Solomon. But this promise of God goes beyond Solomon to a greater son of David. Look in verse 16 of 2 Samuel 7. And your house and your kingdom shall be established forever before you. Your throne shall be established forever. That promise would find its fulfillment in Jesus, the one born of God. You remember, of course, from Luke chapter 1, that Mary was engaged to Joseph.
Joseph was of the house of David. And marrying Mary, he became the legal father of her child. And the child, his adopted son. And thus, Jesus Christ would be heir to David's throne through his legal father, Joseph. In Matthew, the first chapter, I want you to notice how Matthew speaks of Jesus Christ, of his genealogy, going back to David. In Matthew chapter 1, in the first two verses, the book of the genealogy of Jesus Christ, the son of David, the son of Abraham. Abraham begot Isaac. Isaac begot Jacob, and Jacob begot Judah and his brothers. And as you go on reading in verse 6, you'll see, and Jesse begot David, the king. David, the king, begot Solomon. And if we continue on in verse 16, and Jacob begot Joseph, the husband of Mary, of whom was born Jesus, who is called Christ. And thus you see, Jesus Christ, through his legal father David, inherited the legal right to the throne of David. Now, if you look in Luke's account, where Luke also gives a genealogy of Jesus Christ, in Luke chapter 3, you'll see where that Jesus not only has the legal right to the throne of David through his legal father, Joseph, but he also has the blood right through the throne of David through his mother, Mary. Here in Luke chapter 3, as we look at this genealogy, it begins here in verse 23. Now, Jesus himself began his ministry at about 30 years of age, being, as was supposed, the son of Joseph, the son of Heli. Now, of course, Joseph here was not the son of Heli except by marriage. Heli was actually Mary's father. And so we're reading here the genealogy of Mary, the mother of Jesus. And you can see that Mary descended also from David as you go back to verse 31 of this chapter, where it speaks of the son of Nathan, the son of David, the son of Jesse. So what we see in these two genealogies is that Jesus, the Christ, through his legal father David, had the legal right to the throne of David. And through his mother, Mary, had the blood right to the throne of David. It was this connection with David that caused Mary and Joseph to go to Bethlehem at his birth. You remember Luke, the second chapter, where we read about the birth of Jesus? Look with me there, beginning in verse 1 of Luke chapter 2. And it came to pass in those days that a decree went out from Caesar Augustus that all the world should be registered. And then this census first took place while Quirinius was governing Syria. So all went to be registered, every one to his own city. Joseph also went up from Galilee out of the city of Nazareth into Judea to the city of David, which is called Bethlehem, because he was of the house and lineage of David, to be registered with Mary, his betrothed wife, who was with child. And so it was that while they were there, the days were completed for her to be delivered. And she brought forth her firstborn son and wrapped him in swaddling cloths and laid him in a manger, because there was no room for them in the inn. At his birth, at Jesus' birth, there was no royal celebration. There wasn't even any room in the inn for him. He was laid in a manger. Because you see, at this time, the Romans ruled Palestine, not Israel. The Jews were not in charge. And so Joseph was not even recognized, acknowledged as royalty. Neither was his child. But Micah, the prophet, had said long ago that a ruler would be born in Bethlehem. Look what Micah says. Micah chapter 5 in verse 2. The old prophets all spoke of the coming of Jesus, the Christ. But Micah pinpointed exactly where he would be born. Here it says, "But you, Bethlehem Ephrathah, though you are little among the thousands of Judah, yet out of you shall come forth to me
the one to be ruler in Israel, whose goings forth are from of old, from everlasting. This everlasting one, this eternal one, would come from the little town of Bethlehem of Judah. And so we see that fulfilled in the birth of Jesus. He is indeed the Christ. Jesus is that promised one who would establish forever God's throne. Let's look at it in Acts, the second chapter, beginning in verse 29. Acts chapter 2, beginning in verse 29, where the Apostle Peter proclaims this very thing about Jesus, who has now died and been resurrected and ascended into the clouds to heaven with God. In Acts chapter 2, verse 29, Peter says, "Men and brethren, let me speak freely to you of the patriarch David, that he is both dead and buried, and his tomb is with us to this day. And therefore, being a prophet, and knowing that God had sworn with an oath to him that of the fruit of his body, according to the flesh, he would raise up the Christ to sit on his throne. He, foreseeing this, spoke concerning the resurrection of the Christ, that his soul was not left in Hades, nor did his flesh see corruption. This Jesus God has raised up, of which we are all witnesses. And therefore, being exalted to the right hand of God, and having received from the Father the promise of the Holy Spirit, he poured out this which you now see and hear. For David did not ascend into the heavens, but he says himself, 'The Lord said to my Lord, sit at my right hand, till I make your enemies your footstool.'" You see, in the resurrection of Jesus, he was brought to the right hand of God. And thus, the promise that God made to David long ago, that one from his body would establish his kingdom forever, has been fulfilled in Jesus the Christ. Christ's kingdom began that day with 3,000 souls. Look what it says in verse 41. "Then those who gladly received his word were baptized, and that day about 3,000 souls were added to them." Those folks who heard this message, obeyed the gospel of Jesus Christ, repenting of their sins, being baptized for the remission of their sins, as we read in verse 38, and God added them to his church. And that church continued to grow in number as souls were being saved. You read about it in verse 47, how they were praising God and having favor with all the people, and the Lord added to the church daily those who were being saved. Christ's kingdom is not an earthly kingdom. It is a heavenly kingdom. It is a spiritual kingdom. And this is something that Jesus tried to help the people to understand when he was on this earth, talking about that kingdom that would come. In Luke 17, in verse 20, the Bible says, "Now when he was asked by the Pharisees when the kingdom of God would come, he answered them and said, 'The kingdom of God does not come with observation, nor will they say, see here or see there, for indeed the kingdom of God is within you.'" It is his rule and his reign in the heart that makes up his kingdom. That's what his kingdom is about. John chapter 18, verse 36 and 37, brings us to that time when Jesus stood before Pilate, who would ultimately put him to death on the cross. Pilate asked him about his kingdom. And look how Jesus responds. John 18, 36. Jesus answered, "My kingdom is not of this world. If my kingdom were of this world, my servants would fight, so that I should not be delivered to the Jews. But now my kingdom is not from here." Pilate therefore said to him, "Are you a king then?" Jesus answered, "For you say rightly that I am a king. For this cause I was born, and for this cause I have come into the world, that I should bear witness to the truth. And everyone who is of the truth hears my voice." It's not the physical house of Jacob, but it's the spiritual one, that of the true people of God. Those who have the faith of Abraham. Those who believed in the one who would come from him to bless all nations. Yes, we are all sons of God who have been baptized into Jesus Christ in obedience to the gospel. We are, in fact, Abraham's seed through Jesus Christ.
Look at this in Galatians, the third chapter, verse 26 through 29. Galatians chapter 3, beginning in verse 26. For you are all sons of God through faith in Christ Jesus. For as many of you as were baptized into Christ have put on Christ. There's neither Jew nor Greek. There's neither slave nor free. There's neither male nor female. For you are all one in Christ Jesus. And if you are Christ, then you're Abraham's seed and heirs according to the promise. You see, unless one is born again, born spiritually, he cannot enter the kingdom of God. If you look with me in John, the third chapter, you'll see how Jesus explained this to Nicodemus. It was not enough to simply be born of Abraham's physical seed to be of physical Israel. No, it's spiritual Israel that are truly the kingdom of Christ. In John chapter 3, verse 3, Jesus answered and said to him, "Most assuredly I say to you, unless one is born again, he cannot see the kingdom of God." And Nicodemus said to him, "How can a man be born when he's old? Can he enter a second time into his mother's womb and be born?" Jesus answered, "Most assuredly, I say to you, unless one is born of water and the Spirit, he cannot enter the kingdom of God." Jesus taught Nicodemus that to be a part of his grand kingdom, his great church, this kingdom that would be established forever, one must be born spiritually in the waters of baptism. There is a washing of rebirth, a renewal of the Holy Spirit, according to Titus 3 and verse 5. In Revelation chapter 1, verse 5, we know that our sins are washed in the blood of Jesus Christ. He has the cleansing power, and he's provided that for us in his blood. But you see, we come in contact with that blood. That is, we are benefited by that blood. We receive that cleansing when we come to Christ in obedience to the gospel in baptism. The preacher said in Acts 22:16, "Arise and be baptized and wash away your sins, calling on the name of the Lord." Yes, the kingdom of Christ has come, and we can all be a part of it. In Colossians, the first chapter, I want you to notice what the Apostle Paul said to the church there, reminding them of the fact that God had placed them in his kingdom because of their faith and obedience to Jesus Christ. Colossians 1:13, the Bible says, "He has delivered us from the power of darkness and conveyed us into the kingdom of the Son of his love, in whom we have redemption through his blood, the forgiveness of sins." The Hebrew writer also spoke of this glorious kingdom in Hebrews chapter 12, verse 28 and verse 29. Here he writes, "Therefore, since we are receiving a kingdom which cannot be shaken, let us have grace by which we may serve God acceptably with reverence and godly fear, for our God is a consuming fire." Christ is reigning in his kingdom as he ascended to God's right hand. We are part of his kingdom as we submit to him and obey him. And Christ will continue to reign as king in his kingdom until he comes again, at which time he'll deliver that kingdom from this world to his Father, ushering us all in to our eternal home. Let's read about that in 1 Corinthians chapter 15, verses 23 through 26. Here, the Apostle Paul speaks of that great day of victory. You'll notice here at the end of verse 23, it mentions Christ at his coming and then says, "Then comes the end, when he delivers the kingdom to God the Father, when he puts an end to all rule and all authority and power. For he must reign till he has put all enemies under his feet. The last enemy that will be destroyed is death." In that great day when he comes again and all are raised and death is defeated in the victory of resurrection, he'll deliver that kingdom over to his Father. All the enemies will have been defeated. Jesus the Holy One is the King of Kings and the Lord of Lords in his magnificent kingdom. Jesus the Holy One is the one born of God, the promised one, born of a virgin, begotten by the Holy Spirit. Jesus, Yahweh, our Savior, Emmanuel, God with us, the Son of God,
who rules from heaven in his kingdom forever. And that's the one who calls you to trust him for your salvation, to confess him as Savior and Lord, the Son of God, to make your decision to turn from sin to

eternal life. And that's based upon our faith in Jesus Christ as the Son of God, our Lord, our Savior. 1 John chapter 5 and verse 13, John says, "These things I have written to you who believe in the name of the Son of God, that you may know that you have eternal life, and that you may continue to believe in the name of the Son of God." Do you believe in the name of the Son of God? Truly believe. Believe so that you trust Him with your salvation. Believe so that you will submit to Him in obedience to His will, to do what He's asked us to do so that we might be saved, turning from our sins, being baptized into Him. You can be saved today. And may I encourage you, those of you who are Christians, who know eternal life in Jesus Christ, to continue to believe in the name of the Son of God. Never losing faith, being honest about your sins, but striving to be obedient to Him each day of your life, you can rest in the assurance that He gives you of life eternal. And I hope that if you don't know that today, that you'll let us know here at the Truth and Love, and we can help you towards heaven.

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All our materials, our services are absolutely free of charge. We want to thank the many churches of Christ who help support this program and encourage you to visit one of them in your area very soon. Their names will be scrolled on the screen at the end of our program. We just want to do what we can to help us all towards heaven. So let us know how we can help you, and please join us next time right here on The Truth in Love.

Your society is built upon the trust it places in its citizens. We trust them to tell the truth in court, on contracts, and in everyday conversations. When that trust fails, society crumbles. When people violate social trust through bearing false witness, it jeopardizes the social contract. No wonder the Ten Commandments includes, "You shall not bear false witness against your neighbor," Exodus 20:16. The breakdown of trust leads to division and selfishness, wickedness, and even lies. Jeremiah lamented, "Let everyone beware of his neighbor and put no trust in his brother, for every brother is a deceiver," Jeremiah 9:4. The most egregious travesty of human justice ever, the crucifixion, happened through worthless men bearing false witness against Jesus, Matthew 26:59. If truth brings unity, then false witnesses bring division. When God's people are divided, they are weak and ineffective. Therefore, God hates a false witness who breathes out lies. Proverbs 6:16-19.

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1: Hello, everyone. Welcome back to Focus on Faith. I'm your host, Russ Vickers, minister for the Hillcrest Church of Christ in Baldwin, Mississippi. We're so happy that you came to be with us today and tuned in to our program. Today we have Brother Key Ford, who is the preacher for the Woodbury, Tennessee congregation. And today he's going to be speaking to us about the object of worship. Looking forward to it. So if you have your Bibles, please study along with us. Brother Key, go ahead.
2: Thank you, Russ, for having me today. I would like to discuss with us for a moment worship. We have a day that has been set aside for us to worship God. And we know when we study the Bible, we see that we are to worship God in spirit and in truth. John chapter 4 and verse 24. But throughout Sunday after Sunday, we see that people come together and they commune and they come and sing songs and they offer a praise up to God. I dare say that some people worship God and they worship God in vain, because they don't have the focus or the object of worship as the right thing. Paul makes a statement in Romans chapter 10, beginning at verse 1. Paul said, "Brethren, my heart's desire and prayer for Israel is that they might be saved. For I bear them record that they have a zeal of God, but it was not according to knowledge." These people were doing what they wanted to do, to worship God the way they wanted to worship God, and to make what God has done for them to be of nothing. So when it comes to us going to church, as they say today, I think that's one of the problems that we have in the world, is that too many people are just going to church simply just to say, "I am going to church." But we have to think about what it means to worship, to venerate, to prostrate ourselves to God, to come before and offer up our praise to God. Worship is very important. If worship was not important, God would not have been so mad with his children when they forgot to worship him the correct way. So as we notice today, who is the object of worship? And it could be a short and simple lesson and just say God, and we can pack up and leave from there. But let's go a little bit deeper and explain it. When we say that God is the object of worship, because guess what? When we read in Psalms, the 33rd Psalm, beginning at verse 6, we see the words of the psalmist: "By the word of the Lord were the heavens made, and all the host of them by the breath of his mouth. He gathereth the water of the sea together as an heap. He layeth upon up the deep in storehouses. Let all the earth fear the Lord. Let all the inhabitants of the world stand in awe of him. For he spake, and it was done. He commanded, and it stood fast." So God is always the object of our worship, or God should be the object of our worship. As we look and see how God has truly blessed us and the opportunity that we have to worship God on every first day of the week, it is indeed a privilege. But why don't some take that privilege to what it should be meant for? Why don't some people just simply go and worship God and give him the praise that he deserves, and also to worship him the correct way? Because there are many people today who say, "Guess what? I worship God. I go to church every Sunday. I go to church. I go to church. I go to church." But are you worshiping God? I want you to take time to notice the scriptures that we're going to go through and notice exactly what is true worship. Because we can see many examples in the Bible, which we're going to look at today. We can see many examples when people try to worship God their own way, and we see how it turned out for them. If you have your Bibles, we're going to notice the first one, the book of Genesis. Genesis chapter 4. Genesis chapter 4, we read about Cain and Abel, and we see that the first recorded worship that we have in our records of the Bible, we see that a situation occurred. And let's begin reading at verse number, we're going to pick up reading with verse number 4. "And Abel, he also brought of the firstlings of his flock and of the fat thereof, and the Lord had respect unto Abel and to his offering." Now, the offering that Abel had presented to the Lord, it said that the Lord had respect for what he had offered. But what about Cain? In his worship to God, Cain obviously did not do exactly what God had commanded him to do when it came to worship. We don't know exactly what was the cause, but we just read about what happened. And we notice that Cain becomes wroth and he slays his brother, all because he was mad that his worship was not acceptable. Now, let's make that and bring that to a point for us today and make application for today. There are many people who worship God and they come to a worship service and they simply just there. Is there truly a way that one can worship God in vain? Oh, yes. One can worship God in vain by not worshiping God in spirit and in truth. There are many people who say, guess what, God? I came to service today. I darkened the doors and I came and I sat down. As I heard a brother once say, they come in, they take a seat, they leave a tip, they take a sip, and then they dip. That's exactly what they do. But guess what? They're not even a part of the worship service. They're just there only in body, but their mind is somewhere else. Their mind is wondering, well, I sure hope Popeyes has fresh chicken today. Or I sure hope that when I leave here that I can go out there and catch those fish today. But they're not worshiping God. God is always to be the object of what we worship. Because guess what? It is Him who has created us. Psalm 100. God loves us that much. And when we see His amazing power and the things that He has done for us and realize what or why we need to worship Him, it's simple, because He is God. God deserves all the praise. God deserves to have His name lifted on high because of what He's done for us. So now that was one worship that went wrong, and it led to a brother losing his life. What about the book of Leviticus? Leviticus chapter 10. When we read in the book of Leviticus, it makes us see that when it comes to the way that God wants us to worship Him, that we have to make sure that we do it correctly and do it the way that God has said for us to do it and not how we feel. And we're going to touch a little bit on our feelings and when it comes to emotions next. But let's read this verse first. Leviticus chapter 10 and verse 1 reads, "And Nadab and Abihu, the sons of Aaron, took either of them his censer and put fire therein and put incense thereon and offered strange fire before the Lord, which He commanded them not. And there went out the fire from the Lord and devoured them, and they died before the Lord." Notice, these men they offer God a worship. They offer something to God that He did not authorize. It said they offer strange fire. I'm pretty sure that God gave them the exact type of fire that they were supposed to get, as we see in the scriptures, but they chose to give a different type of fire to God. What was the results? The results turned out to be they lost their lives because they did not do exactly what God said for them to do. The same thing is true with us today in worship. We are to keep our mindset on worshiping God. But what do some people worship today? So in worship services, I should say. Some people place more emphasis upon the preacher. Well, I'm only there because I want to hear the preacher and I like the preacher. He's such a good person. He's not preaching any doctrine, but guess what? He's the object of my worship. I like to listen to him. I like to come and support him because I just like him as a person. There are some people who even come to the worship service just because they want to hear the singing. You know what? I like to sing. And when it comes to worship, I want to make sure that I'm singing, that I'm encouraging and admonishing those who are singing with me. And I want to make sure that I'm singing with the understanding, and I want to make sure that I'm doing it correctly. But that's not my main reason for coming to worship. I come to worship to give. I come to worship to make sure that I'm an encouragement to others. But we have to make sure that we're not just there going through the motions. And sadly, that's what happens a lot of times when it comes to the worship service. Friends, I want to let us all know, and I want to be very, very plain and be very clear. If the only reason that we are going to worship service is just to check it off our list and to throw it back in God's face later and say, well, at least I did come on that day, we are not worshiping God the way He wants us to worship Him. You know what? I'm so thankful for what God has done for us. For God, who so loved the world, He gave His only begotten Son, John 3:16. That's enough reason for us to want to worship Him. We have to make sure that we keep God the main focus and not man or anyone else. We have to make sure that we continue to worship God in spirit and in truth. You keep hearing me say in spirit and in truth, John 4:24. Why is that so important? Because God has deemed a way for us to worship Him in a way that we have to make sure that we show Him the proper respect. We are not to add to or take away from the word of God, Revelation 22, verses 18 through 19. We have to make sure that we do it exactly the way He has said for us to do. So now I want to touch on a few things dealing with the worship service that take away from God being the object of our worship. We see that it's becoming prevalent in the brotherhood and throughout many places. We see that religious organizations, and sometimes even within the churches, I just said, we resort to innovations. Who wants to be innovative? You know, everyone wants to be innovative. Everyone wants to make things, to give things a little more pizzazz and make them pop more, make them more appealing. I have nothing against those who like to sing and be very, very, very loud with their singing. They love to make a joyful noise unto the Lord. But we don't have to add choirs or have singing groups or have the instrumental music or bring in drums or bring in saxophones or bring in guitars just so that we can get more people to come into the Lord's church. It's the word. God enough should just be the reason that we come and offer our worship to God. But so often now, we want to be innovative. We're being driven in the wrong direction because we want to make things more convenient for us. We like to have a Burger King type worship. You know, hold the pickles, hold the lettuce, give it to me the way that I want it, and I don't want any of the other stuff. I want exactly what I want. But what about what God wants? God deserves all the praise. Just because I'm a minister, that doesn't mean that I take over God. It doesn't mean that I'm looked up to as I stand before a congregation Sunday after Sunday. I don't take God's place because God is still to be worshiped. He is the object of our worship. But when all these innovations come in and people say, you know what, this makes worship better. I'm sure that's what Nadab and Abihu thought. I'm sure that's what Cain thought when he offered his sacrifice. I'm sure he thought that, you know what, I'm going to do a little bit of something extra or change something up that God has said for me to do, and it's going to be better. But as we see, every time when one takes the focus off God and focus on self and the what pleases self and what makes us feel good, we fall short in our worship service. So we have to make sure that we keep God the focus. You know what? How many Sundays does it take for one to finally realize this? You know, we can preach this and teach this over and over and over again, but sometimes people don't want to let go of their feelings. Sometimes when feelings get involved, you know what? It's hard for people to put their feelings to the side and just accept the word of God. Friends, it should not be that way. We have to make sure when we come together on the Lord's Day that we come to worship God and worship Him alone, not the song leader, not the Bible class teacher, not the preacher, or anyone else, because God has showed us and He has done so much for us that He deserves all the praise. So now let us go a little bit further. The verse that was mentioned, Psalms, the 100th Psalm, to see what did the psalmist write about God, letting us know that He is truly God, that He truly deserves to be praised. He's created us. He's created everything that we see before us. He's done so much for us and even has made a way for us to be reconciled back to Him through giving His Son on the cross in our stead for our sins. He who knew no sin. Notice Psalm 100, a familiar psalm with some people. It is one that sticks out to me every time I think about worship and I think about what is happening when we come together on the Lord's Day. Psalm 100 reads, "Make a joyful noise unto the Lord, all ye lands." It doesn't say some of you lands. It said all ye lands. "Serve the Lord with gladness. Come before His presence with singing. Know ye that the Lord, He is God. It is He that hath made us, and not we ourselves. We are His people and the sheep of His pasture. Enter into His gates with thanksgiving and into His courts with praise. Be thankful unto Him and bless His name, for the Lord is good. His mercy is everlasting, and His truth endureth to all generations." Psalm 100, verses 1 through 5. So God definitely deserves to be praised and worshiped on a Sunday and not anyone else. Because I ask the question, can any of us make a human? Can any of us make something from nothing? Can any of us do the things that God has done? Of course, we know that the answer to that question is no. None of us can do those things. God deserves all the praise. Not me, not anyone else during the service. So why do some people have such a hard time just grasping this concept? Because you know what? We as human beings, we definitely have our flaws. We are flawed creatures. Even when we have what God has said for us to do, even when we see in His word, sometimes we go the opposite way. With our worship should always be pure. Our worship should always be acceptable in the sight of God. as we've noticed just from looking at those two situations, that it did not turn out good for those who try to worship God their own type of way. So when we look at those innovations, we look at those singing groups, we look at those who are hand clapping, those who are running up and down and flipping in the aisles and doing all these things, all in the name of worship. When we look at a biblical definition of worship and see the examples of how worship was supposed to be holy and supposed to be sacred and supposed to be all about God and not about man, how did we get to where we are now? How have we come to this point now that where worship has become a mockery of what God has really done? How have we gotten to this point now that when worship, when the doors open, that people only flock in just because they want to hear something to tickle their ears and make them feel good? You ever heard someone say, well, you know what? I didn't get anything out of worship today. You know what? As a preacher, that phrase makes me cringe when someone says that. Especially if it's me preaching. And they say, well, I didn't get anything out of worship today. I don't know what that preacher was talking about. Now, there are certain reasons that sometimes that does happen. Now, there are some cases where somebody may be only just up there preaching some fluff and not even have any substance, not even using scripture in its correct context or anything. They're just up there just talking about their family, their friends, what they're going to do today. And then they offer a halfway invitation to just get the people out and have them feeling good. But they've not given them anything. Now, there are some times that when people actually preach the truth to someone and they still will turn around and say, I didn't get anything out of that sermon. You know what? You have to put something into the worship. And I think that's what some people mess up at. They say, well, I didn't get anything out. But look, well, tell me, what did you put in? Did you put anything into the worship service? Because as we read, we know that when we worship, we have to have the right mindset and we have to put something into the worship service. We have to put in something or we're not going to get anything out. So when one says that I didn't get anything out of that service, we have to ask ourselves these questions and see exactly what is the problem. Why did I not get anything out of worship today? Is it me? Was it the preacher? Was he using so many big words that I couldn't understand them? Or was my mind somewhere else? Was I thinking about the game that was going to come on, or that I would rather be fishing than being here with the people? We have to make sure that we keep worship sacred, because worship is important. We have to teach our children. We have to teach those who come to visit us. You know, when sometimes we have visitors who come to our congregation and they say, well, you know what? I've never seen a worship service like this. You know what? Because a lot of times when it's not a thing of picking on anyone in a denomination or anything, but when people come, the first thing they ask, well, where's your musical instruments? We don't need musical instruments. Speaking to yourselves in psalms and hymns and spiritual songs. Singing and making melody in your heart to the Lord. Ephesians 5 and verse 19. So when it comes to the worship service, God has already designated what is acceptable. And by him saying what is acceptable in worship, he has eliminated anything that is not acceptable. So we have to always keep that in mind. When somebody says, well, I don't see it in the Bible where it says, in particular, don't bring a piano to the worship service. Or I don't see it in the Bible where it says, don't bring a guitar into the worship. But we do see exactly what we are to do, to sing, make melody in our hearts. So when we look at worship, if we truly want to be pleasing to God, we will worship the way that God has prescribed for us to worship. If we keep God as the focus, if he is the main object of our worship, we do not have to worry about our worship being false or being in vain. If we continue to keep God as the number one thing, seek after his commandments, seek after what he has said and not what we feel. Because you know what? Self gets in the way a lot. When I look in the mirror, it's me who stops me from doing the things that I need to do. It is me who stops me from being what I can be if I'm letting these things get to me and get me all bogged down. Worship is not a grievous thing. Worship is a blessing. It is a privilege for us to come before God, to commune with his people, to offer up songs and hymns and spiritual songs and offer up our prayers to God every Lord's Day. Thanks be to God that he has made a way for us to be acceptable in his sight. Because when we look at the Old Testament and we see that even from then, when God showed his love for the children of Israel, they were to worship him. We read in the book of Exodus, and I love studying the book of Exodus and see how the attitude of the Pharaoh who was trying to keep God's people from going to worship God. And we can notice all the tricks that he threw at them. And the people just wanted to go worship, and they said they would be back. Then we see one time we said, well, just leave, let the men, let one particular group go, and then the rest will stay back. But when it was everyone's job to worship God, not just one particular person, not just one particular group of those who were in the children of Israel, they all had to go to worship. Worship was important, and worship still is important today. So how can we go back to keeping God as the focus of our worship? First off, it starts with getting back into his word, staying in touch with what God has said for us to do, finding the correct way to worship him in spirit and in truth. And we can find it in his word. We can see all those practices that people do today. And someone will say, you know what? These things help us to be innovative. They help bring more people in. All growth is not growth. Sometimes congregations swell because of innovations. You see all these people, they have these big, you can't tell if it's a worship service or if it's a concert, because the lines have been blurred now. The sacredness of God's worship and our worship, I should say, to God is something that we should not trade for anything. We have to make sure we do it according. Again, I know you're tired of me saying it, but we're going to say it because it is so true. There's something that we have to do according to God in spirit and in truth. John 4 and verse 24. We have to get back to worshiping God the way that he has said for us to worship him. If we don't, God will not be pleased with us. If we don't worship God in the way that he has said for us to worship him, we worship how we think that God would want us to worship, we have no excuse on the day of judgment to say, well, God, I thought that you were like this, when he has already told us what he wants. So when it comes to worship, as we get ready to conclude, we have to make sure that we keep God the focus, not man, not anything that's going on around us. We keep God the focus because of all the things that God has done for us. Aren't you glad that God has made a way for us to have salvation, for us to have eternal life, for us to have a home in heaven with him? But I need to make sure that I know how to worship him here, so that when it's time for me to go on to my reward, that I will indeed go on to a reward and not an eternity of punishment. So my urging and my plea and my whole mindset is to say this: worship God the way that he said to worship him. Don't do it the way that you feel, because, you know, there's something about our feelings. The Bible states there's a way that seemeth right unto man, but the end of those ways are death. We may think that we're doing something correctly. We may feel like it. But notice I keep saying think and feel. But notice what John says. When it comes to knowing that we're doing God's will, when it comes to knowing that we are right, when it comes to knowing that we can have salvation, notice 1 John chapter 5, beginning at verse number 13. And notice John's words. He said, these things have I written unto you that believe on the name of the Son of God, that ye may know that ye have eternal life, and that ye may believe on the name of the Son of God. Worship God in spirit and truth. Worship him in spirit and in truth. Worship him the way that he deserves to be worshiped. Put him first. Seek the kingdom first and make sure that we are found pleasing in the sight of God. Because worship is sacred and it deserves to be given the proper respect. We need to make sure that we continue to abound in his word and keep his commandments. Because if we don't, he won't honor us at the end with the reward of heaven. Thank you so much.
1: Key, that was an outstanding lesson. We appreciate that so very much and appreciate you being here. Churches in the first century had a very simple worship. They met for study about the apostles' teaching. They gathered together to break bread. They felt learning was important. So they devoted themselves to the apostles' teaching, and they could not get enough of the stories and the wisdom and the accounts of Jesus. The only Bible that they had in the beginning was the Old Testament, as the New Testament letters were still being written and circulated among the churches in various areas. And what they focused on was the apostles' teaching. That is the teaching of Jesus Christ handed down to the apostles. So as the epistles and gospels were written over time, churches shared those letters with one another. Slowly, all 27 books of the New Testament were written, and they read these books in their gatherings to worship. Colossians 4:16 says, "And when this letter had been read among you, have it also read in the church of the Laodiceans, and see that you also read the letter from Laodicea." Now we know in Acts chapter 17 and verse 11 that these Jews were more noble than those in Thessalonica, and they received the word with all eagerness, examining the scriptures daily to see whether these things were so. So the church, as far as its worship, was very active in that. And a study of God's word always held a high place in the early church. Each Lord's Day, Sunday, the first day of the week, and never to be confused with the Sabbath day, which is Saturday. On that day, on Sunday, the first day of the week, the early church gathered to remember the Lord by partaking of the Lord's Supper. The Lord's Day and the Lord's Supper were very closely tied to one another. And in the Lord's Supper, they ate the unleavened bread, and they remembered the body of Jesus that was given for them. They drank the fruit of the vine and remembered the blood of Jesus that was shed for them. And so the object of their worship was God. They also believed in glorifying God with their voices. Hebrews 13:15 says this, "Through him then, let us continually offer up a sacrifice of praise to God, the object of our worship. That is the fruit of lips that gives thanks to his name." You know, I fear that there is too much showmanship in churches today, in worship services. Christian music in the first century was not an industry with churches competing for the best performers. But the object of worship ought to be God Almighty. There needs to be some real worship of the Father who, for all that he has done for us. So let's determine to go back to the Bible and commit ourselves to the Christianity of the New Testament rather than that of popular religion. Let's be God's people. Let's follow God's Word. We thank you for tuning in today, and as always, focus on faith. May God bless. Amen.

Have you ever heard of what is called the sinner's prayer? Frequently, when discussing what a person must do to be saved from his sins, he'll be told that he needs to say a prayer and ask Jesus to come into his heart. He will be directed to pray what is called the sinner's prayer. It normally reads something like this: Dear God, I know that I'm a sinner, and I ask for your forgiveness. I believe Jesus Christ is your Son. I believe that He died for my sin and that you raised Him to life. I want to trust Him as my Savior and follow Him as my Lord from this day forward. Guide my life and help me to do your will. I pray this in the name of Jesus. Amen. Friend, would you be surprised if I told you that no such prayer is found anywhere in the Bible, and that no one in the New Testament was ever saved by saying such a prayer? Now, you might think, surely that prayer must be in there somewhere because we're told this all of the time. But in truth, it's not there. In fact, the book of Acts, which is sometimes called the book of conversions, contains many accounts of people becoming Christians and being saved from their sins. But in all of those accounts, none of them said this sinner's prayer. As a matter of fact, none of them were saved by prayer at all. Dear friend, every person who was saved in the New Testament age did it the same way. Jesus said in Mark 16:16, "He who believes and is baptized will be saved. There is no other way."

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0: 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I'm Jim Dearman, your host for Good News Today. Thanks again for joining us for another edition of our program. And as always, I want to tell you what's coming your way on this edition of Good News Today. Our devotional time consists of our scripture reading, beautiful singing, and then a brief study of our scripture. And today we go to the book of Hebrews, and we'll be looking at Hebrews chapter 3, the first six verses, Hebrews 3, 1 through 6. So get your Bibles and open them to Hebrews 3, 1 through 6 while I tell you what else is coming along. Challenges with Stephen Hall follows our devotional time, and he deals with the sayings of Jesus on the cross, emphasizing one in particular, and that expression was, "It is finished," and you will not want to miss this segment. And then it is Freddie Clayton with another walking and talking through Proverbs segment. That's coming your way a little bit later on. And our final segment today is our GNT Q&A. And a member of our Good News Today audience has asked this question: what is the meaning of concubine? And we'll look at that, as always, from the scripture. So that's what's coming your way, and we're glad that you've come our way. And we hope you're ready to read along and then study along with us from Hebrews chapter 3, verses 1 through 6. "Therefore, holy brethren, partakers of the heavenly calling, consider the apostle and high priest of our confession, Christ Jesus, who was faithful to him who appointed him, as Moses also was faithful in all his house. For this one has been counted worthy of more glory than Moses, inasmuch as he who built the house has more honor than the house. For every house is built by someone, but he who built all things is God. And Moses indeed was faithful in all his house as a servant, for a testimony of those things which would be spoken afterward. But Christ as a son over his own house, whose house we are, if we hold fast the confidence and the rejoicing of the hope, firm to the end."

0: We are back for the study portion of our devotional time, looking today at Hebrews chapter 3, verses 1 through 6. We've mentioned when we've looked at passages from Hebrews before that this book really has as its key word, better, because it contrasts the old covenant, the law of Moses, with the new and better covenant, the covenant of Christ. And part of that contrast, as is dealt with in this section of the epistle, is a contrast between Christ and Moses. Moses was a great leader of God's people of old, the Israelites, no question about it. And he is typical of Christ. He's a type of Christ. As we look at various aspects of Moses, we see how they typify the Christ who would ultimately come. But the antitype is greater than the type. The type is the shadow. The antitype is the substance. And so here the writer is contrasting Moses and Christ. As great as Moses was, and as needful as the law of Moses was to serve its purpose, that law has been done away, and now we are in that new and better covenant. That's what the writer is telling us, where Moses, who was a servant in his house, Jesus is the Son of God, over his house, over the church, as we'll look at that that verse again, verse 6, in just a few moments. So, look at verse 1. First of all, therefore, holy brethren, and that takes us back to some of the things that the writer has discussed in the previous chapter. Therefore, holy brethren, partakers of the heavenly calling. Let's stop right there and consider that phrase, holy brethren. Holy is the idea of being set apart, being sanctified. And it is perfectly right to refer to brethren, Christians, as those who are holy. In fact, they must be holy. That's commanded that they be holy. Not sinless, because that's an impossibility, but holy, that is sanctified, set apart for a holy use. God's special people, set apart. How? Partakers of the heavenly calling. Calling. The scripture has a great deal to say about the fact that we have been called if we are Christians and have answered that call. I want us to just look at a few verses to demonstrate what I'm talking about here. If you go back with me to 1 Corinthians chapter 1 and verse 2, as Paul greets the church of God which is at Corinth, here is how he designates them. To those who are sanctified, now that's being set apart for a holy use, as we've already talked about with the word holy, called to be saints. You see, there's that word called. Called to be saints. And incidentally, that reminds us that every Christian is a saint. There's no such thing as a special sainthood, as men have perverted the concept of sainthood. If one is a Christian, he is a saint, because a saint is a Christian is a saint. Those are just different terms for the same individual who is in Christ, who has obeyed the gospel of Christ, who has answered the call, who has answered the call. Well, there are other passages we could look at, but we'll look at one other that is very specific to this matter of how we are called if we are Christians. And that's 2 Thessalonians 2, 13 and 14. It's a passage we've looked at before. But we are bound to give thanks to God always for you, brethren, beloved by the Lord, Paul writes, because God from the beginning chose you for salvation through sanctification by the Spirit and belief in the truth, to which he called you by our gospel for the obtaining of the glory of our Lord Jesus Christ. Now, in verse 13, and it's not our purpose here to discuss these verses in detail, but when he says God chose you from the beginning, he didn't choose them as individuals to be saved or lost, as Calvinism contends. It means that he chose them to be saved if they would be sanctified by the teaching of the Spirit and belief in the truth. That's who has been chosen. The ones who've been chosen, the ones who've been chosen or predestined, are the ones who've been predestined to be saved through their obedience to the gospel. In other words, God predestined the plan, but not the man, not the individual. He predestined that only those who would be saved would be those who would be sanctified by the teaching of the Spirit through the Word and by believing the truth. And so he called us by the gospel. And the Thessalonians, Paul writes to them, had answered that call. Well, that's how anyone must be saved today, by answering the call of the gospel. So when the Hebrews writer writes, "Therefore, holy brethren, partakers of the heavenly calling," he is referring to the calling by the gospel. And we answer the call by belief in the gospel, repenting of sins, confessing Jesus to be the Christ, and then being buried in baptism for the forgiveness of our sins. Now, then in the latter part of verse 1 of chapter 3, he writes, "Consider the apostle and high priest of our confession, Christ Jesus." Interesting that he uses the word apostle here to refer to Christ, because generally when we think of apostles, we think of the 12 apostles. We don't think of Christ, but here he is the apostle of apostles, because the word simply means a messenger, one who is sent, that is, one who is sent. Angel is messenger, but apostle is one who is sent. Well, Jesus is the apostle of apostles because he was sent by God. Listen to what Jesus himself said during his earthly ministry in Luke 4, verse 43. "But he said to them, I must preach the kingdom of God to the other cities also, because for this purpose I have been sent." Well, then it's appropriate that the Hebrews writer would use the word apostle in a unique sense here for Jesus, who had been sent by God for the salvation of mankind. And he's also referred to here in this verse as the high priest of our confession. The high priest after the order of Melchizedek, not the Levitical priesthood as is elsewhere discussed in this Hebrews epistle. And time doesn't permit us to go into a discussion of the high priesthood, but he is our high priest, and it's important that he is the one mediator, the high priest, through whom we approach the Father. We don't approach the Father through an earthly priesthood. That earthly priesthood has been done away. And so there is no place for it under the new covenant. In fact, under the new covenant, every Christian is a priest. And Peter makes that clear in his epistle, in 1 Peter, for example, that we're a holy priesthood, a royal nation. Every Christian is a priest, offering up sacrifices, spiritual sacrifices, obviously, to God through our one high priest, Jesus Christ. And then he goes on, "who was faithful to him, who appointed him, as Moses also was faithful in all his house." I want to skip down. He talks about the fact that he who built the house has more honor than the house. This is the contrast between Moses, who was a servant in the house, down at verse 6. Listen to verse 6. "But Christ as a son over his own house, as Moses was a servant in the house," verse 5, "Christ as a son over his own house." That's the superiority of Christ over Moses. But let me leave you with a thought about verse 4. "For every house," the writer tells us, "for every house is built by someone, but he who built all things is God." That's a powerful passage on a very powerful argument for the existence of God, the argument by design. That's right. Design demands a designer. The writer here says by inspiration, "For every house is built by someone." You drive down the street and you look at houses along the street, and you do not conclude when you see a house, "Isn't that amazing how that house just happened? There was an explosion, and that house was the result, a big bang, and the house resulted." No, you know that every one of those houses you see was built by someone. That's what the writer here by inspiration is reminding us about. Every house is built by someone, but he who built all things is God. Time doesn't permit us to expand that argument, but it's a powerful argument which says design demands a designer. And there's so much design that is so evident in our universe all around us. Well, it's time now for that challenges segment with Stephen Hall as he deals primarily with the expression that Christ uttered from the cross, "It is finished." Here's Stephen.
1: The Bible records for us that Jesus made the statement, "It is finished." It's important we understand what those words mean. So let us in our minds draw closer and reverently near the cross and reflect upon how the Savior died. There have been countless multitudes who have read Jesus' final words, and His words have proved to be the strength of the strong and the comfort of the distressed. And one matter is certainly true. There's never been a preacher like the dying Jesus Christ, and there's never been a pulpit like the cross. You see, the Bible records 7 sayings of Jesus from the cross, and the symbolic number suggesting perfection, completeness of redemption. And so His sermon from the cross teaches us many great lessons. For example, how to forgive. Jesus said, "Father, forgive them, for they know not what they do." Also, how to comfort. Jesus said unto the repentant thief, "Today thou shalt be with me in paradise." We also learn how to sympathize. Jesus said to John, "Behold thy mother." We learn also how to endure. Jesus said, my God, why hast thou forsaken me?" We learn another lesson concerning how to endure suffering. Jesus uttered the words, "I thirst." We learn also how to accomplish when Jesus uttered the words, "It is finished." And also we learn how to die. Jesus said, "Into thy hands I commend my spirit." Well, let's take note concerning the sentence, "It is finished." For it is a reality that was done for all time, forever. Paul wrote concerning this when he wrote that he finished his course, 2 Timothy 4, verses 6 through 8. It's akin to the idea of a farmer. It's a farmer's word that perhaps into his herd there was born an animal that was so beautiful and so shapely that it seemed absolutely destitute of faults and defects. And the Bible says, when the fullness of time was come, Galatians 4:4, the Lamb of God, Jesus, offered Himself on the altar of the ages and cried a loud voice and freely surrendered His life. Well, how beautiful it is that at that very moment, the Lion of Judah, Jesus, when all seemed lost to the world, His words declared that all had been won and was accomplished. Now, there are 3 realms that were interested in Jesus' triumphant announcement. Notice, first of all, the realm of heaven or paradise. No sooner had the words reached the throne than joy filled the entire realm. Another realm was the realm of hell. The prince of this world was crushed and defeated. He was made a prisoner of the King of Kings. And another realm is the realm of earth. For His words give us hope that we need. Jesus was the only one ever to fully accomplish all that God had commanded. And He is the only one qualified to be the Savior of the world, Acts 4 and verse 12. And so His sacrifice offers man the answer to the problem of sin. Thus, through the death of Christ, God provides man that which he could know or could not otherwise obtain, salvation from sin. In the eternity of peace, before the world began, the Word said, "I delight to do thy will, O my God," Psalm 40, verse 8. And it was the poet that wrote, "There is a line that is drawn through the ages, and on that line stands an old rugged cross. On that cross a battle is raging to gain a man's soul or its loss. On one side march the forces of evil, all the demons and devil of hell. On the other, the angels of glory, and they met on Golgotha's hill. The earth shakes with force of the conflict, and the sun refuses to shine, for there hangs God's Son in the balance. And then, through the darkness, He cries, 'It is finished.' The battle is over. It is finished. There'll be no more war. It is finished. The end of the conflict. It is finished. And Jesus is Lord."
0: Well, our appreciation, as always, to Stephen Hall for another excellent Challenges segment. Coming up, it's another excellent Walking and Talking Through Proverbs segment with Freddie Clayton. But before we get to that, we want to take a brief information break to give you some very important contact information. We'll be right back. You may have questions or comments about Good News Today. 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
0: 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That's 1-877-384-7221. We'd like to hear from you. Hearing from our viewers is always good news to us. Well, we will want you to take advantage of that contact information instantly, and be sure to visit our website and sign our guest book while you're there. And let us know how it is that you're receiving Good News Today.

0: foolishness will not depart from him. To pound wheat in a mortar with a pestle in order to free the wheat from its husk and other impurities is certainly going through a far more elaborate process than simply threshing the wheat in the breezeway of a barn, isn't it? But the folly of the fool is not thus gotten rid of. It sticks to him to the last. All the discipline, all the training, all the teaching, and all the experience that that person experienced seem to be wasted on him or her. This proverb interprets itself. Folly has become to the fool as second nature, and he is not to be delivered from it even by the very sternest of discipline. The fiercest means that might be tried does not have the ability to change what's in him. However you may try, by precept or example or even both, to instruct a stupid man, your labor is lost. His foolishness cannot be separated from him. You may purge metals of all the impurities within it, but you cannot purge the fool of his folly. Solomon had said in Proverbs chapter 22, verse 15, foolishness is bound up in the heart of a child. The rod of correction will drive it far from him. It is while the child is a child that the mind is to be molded. The vicious habits that are only being sampled have not taken root. But here Solomon shows that if it is not done then, it will be next to impossible to do it afterwards. The same concept is mentioned in Proverbs chapter 19 and verse 18. Chasten your son while there is hope. Obviously implied is the possibility that the time may very well come in which there is no hope. The fool becoming so set in his ways or her ways that no amount of chastening will have a positive effect. Could it be that at such a time we would be forced to conclude that these whose souls we love have in fact become the hogs and the dogs of Matthew chapter 7, who will not appreciate and cherish the pearls, the pure and the holy things of God? We must give the benefit of the doubt until there is no doubt whatsoever. Then, to acknowledge the obvious is essential. Green pastures follow the removal of the dust of these rejecters of truth. Friends, let's get on with it. This is Freddie Clayton, walking and talking through Proverbs.
1: Well, coming up, it's our final segment, and that is our G&T Q&A. But before we do that, we want to take one more information break to give you that very important contact information. We'll be right back.
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2: 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We'd like to hear from you. 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
1: We are back for our final segment. Incidentally, we do want you to take advantage of that contact information. Again, like us on Facebook, follow us on Twitter, and also the smartphone or smart device app. Remember, we have a free app, the G&T app. You can go to your app store, whether it's the Apple Store, Google, Amazon, etc., and just search Good News Today and then download that free app, and then you can watch the entire program at your convenience, or it's separated into different segments. If you want to see a Freddie Clayton segment, etc., then you can do that. So take advantage of that and download the app, as so many have done. Well, here's our G&T Q&A. What is the meaning of concubine? We see that in the Old Testament, of

divorce, the concubine versus the use of the word wives. Solomon had wives and concubines, but really the concubine was merely a secondary wife. And of course, under the Old Testament, during that period of time, we see polygamy introduced. Lamech is mentioned in the book of Genesis as the first polygamist. He had two wives, and then we see polygamy. But that was not God's original plan. The concubines were these secondary wives. Their children, according to the law among the Jews, could not inherit, but they were given gifts, but they could not inherit. So they were secondary wives is about the best way to describe it. But of course, under the new covenant, of course, when Christianity came into existence, well, in the Lord's earthly ministry, he said from the beginning it has not been so as far as polygamy. One man, one woman for life. Thanks for being with us for another edition of Good News Today.

0: That's a great comfort to know that God will supply us with the things that we need, and to trust Him, to learn to trust Him,
1: right,
0: and to recognize. You know, I can just hear Jesus saying this to the people of His day, and there are so many people today whose lives are filled with worry and anxiety, and quite frankly, they can't enjoy life, BJ, because they're so wrapped up in concern for what's going on.
1: In Philippians 4:19, but my God shall supply all your need according to His riches and glory by Christ Jesus. We have things supplied for us. We sometimes don't realize how truly beneficial it is to serve God here and hereafter. And it reminds me of riches that can't be taxed. I'm never going to be taxed on the riches of God's grace.

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1: When we came on a Sunday, world, part of the Bible was back
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0: Hi, my name's Barry Gilreath, and I'm the host of Fabric of Family. I want to welcome you to our program today. You know, Fabric of Family has been on the air for a number of years. In fact, this is our 338th program. And I've been very honored to be a part of that from the very beginning. You know, in this program today, we're going to be talking about a subject that has application to so much of what we do in life as far as the Christian way of life is concerned. Because we're going to be talking about faith. In fact, we begin a four-part series, four programs in a row, where we're going to be dealing with the subject of salvation and how I can be saved or how someone in my family can be saved. I've been wanting to do this series for quite a while, and I want us to look at each step of salvation as it is revealed in Scripture and to make application to our family and how we can integrate that and be a healthy family in a spiritual sense in the eyes of God. And so I want to thank you for joining us in this program today, and we'll get started with our panel discussion in just a moment as we get ready to talk about faith. Thank you for being with us.
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0: Well, we're beginning our panel discussion for today's program. And as announced in our introduction today of the program, we're going to be beginning a four-part series on the plan of salvation. And specifically, we want to take the various steps that are revealed in Scripture and to talk about what these steps are, identify them, define them, but then make some application to our family as well. So I'd like to introduce our program guests today. Have with me Jameson Stewart. He is with us again, been with us in previous program, always does a great job. He preaches in the great state of Mississippi. And anything you'd like to share with us about where you're at or what you're doing with your work?
5: We've been there at this point in time about a year and a half, and a good group of people. People who want to do what's right.
0: The name of the congregation?
5: Smithville Church of Christ in little town of Smithville, Mississippi.
0: Yeah, okay. Well, that's wonderful. I know you're doing a great job there. You always do a great job for us here on Fabric of Family. Good to have you, Jameson.
5: Yes, sir.
0: Sitting beside you is someone who's no stranger. Mark Teske is with us today. Mark, you are involved with Gospel Broadcasting Network and serve as an elder for the South Haven Church of Christ. And I know you're real busy in meetings and television, and you just got a lot of things going on, don't you?
6: It keeps me out of trouble.
0: Yeah. Well, we're glad to have you with us today as well.
6: Appreciate that.
0: So we're going to talk about faith and the importance of developing faith in our family. You know, Jesus talked about faith. On one occasion, he said, "Except you believe that I'm he, you'll die in your sins." Of course, the Hebrew writer says, without faith, it's impossible to please God. But then we read about how that the devils believe in the book of James, but yet they tremble. Are there different kinds of faith that are talked about in the New Testament?
5: There certainly are. And really, I guess if we can boil it down to the types of faith, there's really, I guess, two kinds of faith in Scripture. There's biblical faith, which always includes, I heard this one time and I've never forgotten it, biblical faith always includes three things: God speaking, man hearing, and then man obeying. Those three things are always included, so you have that. And then there's a worthless faith, or a vain faith, or an empty faith.
0: Well,
5: which
0: James
5: is what
0: talks
5: the devil
0: about that. Yeah.
5: Yes, sir.
6: A dead faith, specifically, yeah, in James 2:26.
0: That's right.
6: And I agree wholeheartedly with what Jameson said here, that faith is more than just mere mental assent. It requires action. If one was to go through the book of Hebrews chapter 11, what we often call faith's hall of fame, we see this pattern develop. And it may be good to go through, as I've done in my Bible, is by faith, a certain person, and then you go through, they did something.
0: By faith Abel, Noah, offered.
6: Abel offered. Yep. Noah built. Yep. Abraham left. And, you know, everybody did something. And it's the pattern that Jameson said shows up so clearly in that God said something, the person believed it, therefore they did it. That's the living faith. Yep. that biblical faith really is.
5: Yeah.
0: So I think it goes without saying, but maybe we ought to go ahead and say it anyway. What type of faith should we be striving to develop in our family?
5: We absolutely need to be having the biblical faith, the faith that we hear what God says, we turn our attention to His Word, and it's important to pay attention to what God actually says, because if we listen to and obey something that is not what God has said, then that's not the kind of faith that we read about that people in Scripture had.
6: And This is a normal part of life, and if you think about it, like right now, we have faith that this ceiling above us is not going to come collapsing down, and our actions are consistent with that belief. Now, if we no longer had that belief, if we thought that roof is about to come collapsing, you guys would be right behind me as we're headed out the door. Belief that's so strong that leads to action, and if I sat here comfortable as I am and said, oh, the roof's about to collapse, do I really believe that?
5: Yeah.
6: My actions are totally inconsistent with it.
0: Right.
6: Same thing holds true with biblical faith.
0: Yeah. So how important is faith and having a faithful Christian family?
5: Well, I think it goes back to a passage that you mentioned a few moments ago in Hebrews 11:6. Without faith, it is impossible to please God. So when we think about our homes and having a family, a home life that's wanting to be pleasing to God, if we don't have that biblical faith, that faith that is, you know, an active, living faith in our homes, then we are not going to be able to please Him. There's no way we can be pleasing to Him without having an active faith in our home.
6: I would have to agree completely. As we look at the tragic situation that happens too often, parents raising their kids thinking they're doing what's right, kids get older and they walk away. They've never developed within themselves their own faith that they need to be so convinced that it leads to their actions. And I think sometimes one of the causes of that is the parents don't exhibit that living faith in their lives. Case in point, attending the worship of the Lord's church is important to us. But when you have a playoff game in soccer, what we've just said to our kids, playoff soccer games are more important than the Lord. Yeah. That may not be what we intended, but that's what our actions have told our kids. And should it surprise us that they put sports ahead of God?
0: Well, I think all of us who are pursuing Christ would like to think that our family is a strong family spiritually. But really, I think what you're saying, based upon the teaching of Scriptures, is that the strength of the Christian family is really something that is tied to the strength of our faith.
5: Oh, yeah.
0: Correct?
5: Absolutely. You think about just our strength as just individual Christians. It's tied to the Lord and the Word of God and the things that He teaches us. And so it shouldn't surprise us that it's any different in the home, really.
6: And the parents really set the standard by their example. If the kids go through life and they never see their parents' faith be what's most important to them, if it's always a byproduct, we're going to raise kids with weak faith, if they have faith at all.
0: So where does this faith develop in the home, in our children? At what point? How is it created in the lives of our children?
5: Well, the Bible, God very clearly tells us in Romans 10:17 that faith comes by hearing, and hearing by the Word of God. So if we want to develop faith, it's going to be by investing ourselves in God's Word and what it says, and making that application in our own lives.
6: And we see that from a very, very young age, that it's always time to be working on these things. You know, with Jameson's boys, I'm going to pick on him for just a minute. They were little bitty, and they were already, you could see the training that they had been receiving at home was evident in their lives by the things that they said, the things that they knew. This was not an afterthought. This is something that he and Ashley have worked on, and always good to see that.
0: Yeah, it's important for parents to do a training of their children, and I might just ask this question: how soon should parents begin?
5: Well, I don't think it's ever too soon to start. Start as soon as you can. Something that we just personally we try to do with our boys is we will sit down and maybe we'll sing a song together, maybe we'll pray together as a family, we will read maybe a story from the Bible together, and maybe ask them a question. You know, it's never too early to start grounding our children in what God's Word says, because if we don't start when they're young, then when will we start? And at some point we have missed a very important window of opportunity to teach them.
6: Absolutely. And one thing that I enjoy, my grandson's at the, just about to turn two, and at that those real formidable years, and what we see with him is this desire to grow, and his desire to show what he knows when it comes to knowledge of Christianity. And it's never ceases to amaze me. It may just be a day or two between times I get to see him, and he's telling me something new that he's learned.
0: He's 2 years old.
6: He's 2 years old.
0: So what does he share with you?
6: I've got a funny one here. Trying to learn what's in different chapters of the Bible.
0: Okay.
6: And he was, I was on a trip, and he video conference with us, and his mama asked him, "What's in Acts chapter 2? And he said, very quietly, whispered, "Pentecost." Couldn't quite hear you. "Pentecost!" 2 years old.
0: Yeah.
6: But he knows that. Some things that, what's in different chapters of the books of Acts is what he's learning. You know, his birthday party's here in a couple of weeks.
0: Yeah.
6: But he's already learning books, chapters of the Bible, and what's in there. And that's knowledge he'll keep with him the rest of his life.
0: Absolutely, absolutely. If you start them off young, it's something that just becomes a part of who they are, and can help to guide them as they continue to grow.
5: Yeah.
0: This is important study that we're engaging in today. The Bible says that we must believe that Jesus Christ is the Son of God, and you know that starts in the home. It's not something that we can say, well, I'm just going to send my kids off to church when they get a certain age and, you know, they can learn a little bit about the Bible. No, it starts in the home, doesn't it? That's where it begins. From the time they're very, very, very small, they can start learning just some basic words or concepts. And as they grow, those concepts become more, difficult, because they're able to grasp more difficult things. But it's a growing process. But if we wait till our children are teenagers, we've missed the boat. Yeah. We've missed, and we wonder why, you know, our children make the decisions they make, because we didn't begin in an early age.
6: And if we try to give all the responsibility for teaching biblical concepts to our Bible class teachers, we're asking the impossible of them. The best Bible class teacher in 1 or 2 hours a week cannot teach a child everything that he needs to know to grow up in a faithful life. It needs to begin at the home, and the things they learn in Bible class reinforce what's been taught at home.
0: Okay, so I want to ask this question. Let's say somebody's watching the program today, and they have young children. and this mother, this father, let's say, you know, I don't know where to begin. I don't know how to start. What's something I can do in the home that I can begin to develop faith in my children? Now, we're going to take a break in just a moment, but real quickly, if you could just list some of the things that a parent could do in the home to develop faith in their children. Mark?
6: Hearing the Word of God, Romans 10:17. Jameson mentioned that just a minute ago. We need to be in the Word. We need to read it to them. We need to help them understand what we're reading. Number two, we need to make sure that we do this on a regular, consistent basis. This can't be something we do once a month. This becomes a part of our lives. And utilize what I'll refer to as teaching moments. Things that we go through in everyday life where, you know, as maybe a child's there baking Christmas cookies with mom. Oh, leavening. Yeah. The Bible talks about this and giving them that understanding. Just things happen in life. Maybe there's things where a parent has done something wrong and they need to make it right. You know, kids need to see the parent's humility. Mm-hmm. Faith is driving what it is that I'm doing. And put these together, it's a good place to start.
5: Just one thought I had in addition to all those is pray with your children. Prayer is, and not just going through the motions of it, but really pray with them because that is demonstrating we trust in God and we have faith in God, and that's why we want to pray to Him and thank Him and ask Him for these things.
0: So, well, those are some good suggestions. Well, gentlemen, let's watch this short piece, A Word for the Family, and then we'll come back and we'll wrap up our discussion today.
7: All gave some, but some gave all. Perhaps you've heard that expression in relation to the soldiers who have served our country for many years. Some soldiers loved their freedom so much and the things that we stand for that they gave their very life to preserve those things so that we can enjoy them. In the Bible, we see a similar situation in our relation to sin. We are slaves of sin, the Bible says. And God loved us so much that He wanted to give His Son so that we could have the freedom from sin. And John 3:16 makes that abundantly clear, that God so loved us that He gave His only begotten Son. And all that we must do to have eternal life is to believe in Him. But also in that sacrifice, there is a body of believers that Jesus purchased with His blood. Paul writes in Acts 20, verse 28, that he exhorts the elders there to be shepherds of the church of God, which he purchased with his own blood. When Paul is writing in Ephesians chapter 5, he fast forwards to the concept of the blood-bought institution called the church in Acts chapter 20. And he exhorts husbands to love your wives, Ephesians 5, 25. And the next words that he uses are interesting. Husbands, love your wives just as, or some translations say even as, Christ loved the church. Husbands, that's a steep call for us because we are called to love our wives. We are called to give all for them, just as Christ loved the church and gave Himself for her. Husbands, do you love your wives just as Christ loved the church, willing and any opportunity to give all for her, your time, talents, resources, financial resources, and even if it calls for it, your own life. Husbands, love your wives just as Christ loved the church. If we love our wives as Christ loved the church, we are well on our way to being the husbands that God wants us to be.
0: Well, we've got about 6 minutes or so to finish up our discussion concerning faith and its development within the context of the family. Gentlemen, I want to raise this question, see what your thoughts are. What indication does a lack of interest, say, in church life, what does that suggest about faith in maybe a child or faith even in our spouse? If we have a lack of interest in those spiritual things, what does that suggest?
5: Well, one thought that comes to mind is a passage we've already mentioned a couple times today, but in Hebrews 11:6, it talks about how that without faith it's impossible to please God. Within that verse, though, it talks about diligently seeking Him. If we're not concerned about diligently seeking God, which means we are putting forth every effort, this is something that is, we're putting everything we have into this. If that's not something that we are concerned with, then we're not going to be able to please Him. That shows we have a lack of the kind of faith it requires to please God.
6: Man I used to work with, the congregation where we preached together, did a study over years looking at the kids who grew up in that congregation and their faithfulness long term. The best indicator for whether or not the child would be faithful was consistent attendance by the whole family at worship services, which again shows that commitment, that faith that's not wavering. Even families where there's maybe one parent who's a Christian, one who's not. The one who is a Christian, if they're there every time and they bring their kids every time, they see that commitment, that has an impact on them. That helps them to develop faith.
0: Well, the Bible teaches us that we're to have not just faith, but specific kinds of faith. We're to have faith in Christ. What does that mean?
5: Faith in Christ, then it's going to involve, we think back to something we mentioned earlier, is biblical faith is it's active, it's living, it's hearing what God has said and obeying it. So having faith in Christ means we're going to have to listen to what God has said about Christ, listen to what God's Word has to say, and then obey whatever we are told to do in response to who Jesus is and what He has done for us. A lack of obedience to Him shows that we don't really believe who He is.
6: And I think one word that comes to mind is apologetics, this idea of having within us a reason why we believe and that evidence backing up our faith. Recently, Kevin Kane wrote an article, it's on the Apologetics Press website, titled, "Why Are We Losing Them When They Leave for College?" And excellent article, I would highly recommend it, at apologeticspress.org. And in there, he looks at a lack of studying apologetics. Do we know that the Bible's true? Do we know that Jesus is indeed the Christ? Do we know that God created the world? These basics of fundamentals of Christianity that are so critically important. And if those are not taught, that's when we lose our kids as they go off to college.
0: What about maybe a spouse? We've talked about kids, but what about a spouse who's an unbeliever? How can we develop faith in our spouse if we're in that situation?
6: Well, 1 Peter 3, verse 1 addresses that specifically. Wives, be submissive to your own husbands, that even if some do not obey the word, they without a word may be won by the conduct of their wives. That conduct, that living, active faith that we've been talking about this entire discussion is critical to winning that spouse.
0: Well, why is it addressed to women as opposed to men also? What do you think?
5: Well, something we see throughout Scripture that's interesting to notice is that in the first century, especially the disciples who were following the Lord and then some of those early Christians, a lot of them were women. There in the first century, in that setting, many women, many younger people, many children, even with their mothers, would come and they would follow the Lord. You think about Timothy, for example. Paul mentions the faith of his mother and of his grandmother. Women play a very important role in Scripture, and the Bible exalts women and the important role they play in their children's lives, in their families' lives, in the lives of the role of the church. They have an important role there as servants.
6: Absolutely, absolutely. And as we look at 1 Peter 3:1, the focus there is on letting your actions tell the story. Let your actions be what sells the person on Christianity, as opposed to nagging. as opposed to berating the person. You know, let me live consistently. You see how good this is because you're experiencing it, and you'll follow the example.
0: Well, and I think to get back to the question that I raised just a little while ago, I think that you know, it is generally true that if you have a situation in which there is an unbeliever in the marriage, generally it's going to be the man. And you know, but there are exceptions to that, and I've seen those, as I'm sure you have as well, where the man is a faithful Christian, but the woman doesn't want anything to do with the church. But the same principle would apply to him, would it not?
5: Mm-hmm. Yeah.
0: So I think that's the reason it's addressed specifically to women, because in most situations, they're going to find themselves in that situation. One last question. We just have just a few seconds. But what can the church do to help develop a faith in the family? Just give me a...
5: Encourage families to study the Word of God in their own home together.
6: And I think some of that could come from teaching fathers, how do you do this in your home? Teaching them, this is how you build faith in your children.
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4: Our hope and prayer is to bring you and your family closer to God.
0: I hope if you've enjoyed the program today, as I said in the beginning, this is a four-part series, and so the next three programs following this one will also deal with the subject of salvation, but specifically the steps of salvation as they are revealed in Scripture. Hope you'll invite someone to watch with you on the next occasion that we have to come into your home on Fabric of Family. Fabric of Family is a program that is designed to address Bible matters from a family perspective, and it is our joy to be able to come before you each and every week. You know, there are a number of congregations that support this program on a regular basis, and so the list of churches and their contact information that scrolls across the screen at the end of our program, these are congregations, and some of them are even in your own area. These are congregations that help to make this production possible. I want to encourage you to visit with one of these churches at your earliest convenience. Until next time, I'm Barry Gilreath, Jr., your host, wishing you and your family a wonderful day.

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0: again and welcome to Counterpoint. I'm Mike Hixon. With me today, B.J. Clark. We're always grateful for the opportunity to get together to study the Bible, today being no exception. We're going to be talking today about what constitutes New Testament worship. Please stay tuned. B.J., great to be with you today.
1: Good to be with you, Mike.
0: B.J., we want to talk a little bit today about what constitutes New Testament worship. Now, there are a lot of folks in the world today that engage in quote-unquote worship, but there's a vast difference in what people in the world consider worship and what the Bible says. So how do you begin countering those that have the idea that it really doesn't matter how you worship as long as you're just, you know, sincere, honest, and have a desire to come before the Almighty God?
1: Yeah. Jesus addressed that same concept when he said, God is spirit, and they that worship him must worship him in spirit and in truth. And I think of Colossians 3:17 on the heels of that, where Paul would write by inspiration that whatever we do in word or deed, we're to do all in the name, by the authority of the Lord Jesus. And so there's our regulation right there for worship, is to do it in spirit and in truth. What is truth? The word, John 17:17. And that's how we know if we're doing it according to his name, if we're following the standard that he gave us for worship.
0: Absolutely. And that's the goal. BJ, you know, in John chapter 4, verse 24, the passage you referenced a moment ago, when Jesus said, God is spirit, and they that worship him, you think it's possible that in the minds of many today, there are misconceptions about coming to worship? From that vantage, and from the vantage point of, we have the idea that we're the audience, but really, God is the audience. We're the participants or the assembly. Worship is to be directed to God. And it's not so much man-centered as is to be God-centered.
1: Right. In fact, I heard a preacher one time say, worship is a verb. It's not like an event that we watch. It's something we do. And we are involved in worshiping God as we see the pattern for it. And, you know, Paul would address some people in Acts 17 who didn't know what they were worshiping. He says, whom therefore you ignorantly worship, him declare I unto you. They had a description to the unknown God. Paul says, you need to know who that God is, because he's the one that deserves your worship. And he says, I'm going to declare him to you. And then we read about people worshiping God in vain in Jesus's own statement in Matthew 15. And so even religious people can worship God in a way that's not acceptable in his sight.
0: Well, you know, in Colossians 2, Paul talks about will worship. Mm-hmm. And the idea is that here's somebody who is catering to their own whims when it comes to worship. BJ, as we talk about God being the object or the aim of our worship, isn't there a certain amount of decorum, dignity, or respect that ought to accompany our worship? For example, back in Exodus chapter 3, when God instructed Moses to remove his sandals, he said, because the ground whereon you're standing is holy ground. I don't think that he was saying to Moses that the desert at that point in time was a holy place, but he was in the presence of a holy God. And so that's true today, isn't it?
1: Absolutely. In fact, I was thinking about the fact that God is the one that we worship. And so wherever God is a place that certainly, and God is everywhere. And so worship is something that we can do anywhere if we do it in the right manner, in the right spirit. And so in the Old Testament, when you see people bowing before God, such as at the occasion at Mount Carmel in 1 Kings 18, when the Baal priests were trying to get their God to respond, and Elijah just calmly calls on the one true God who sends the fire from heaven, consumes the sacrifice. The Bible then talks about how they all fell down and bowed and acknowledged the Lord. He is the God. The Lord, He is the God. So that reverential attitude begins with knowing we're worshiping the right one.
0: Do you remember in Isaiah chapter 6 when Isaiah caught a glimpse of the second member of the Godhead on his throne, and he said that he was high and lifted up? That's the one before whom we come. And then those angelic beings, the seraphim, they were crying out one to another saying, "Holy, holy, holy, Lord God of hosts, the whole earth is full of his glory." As a result of that, Isaiah, recognizing his own sinful disposition, said, "Woe is me, I'm undone." Don't you think that when we come into the presence of God, we need to understand we're not in the presence of an equal, but rather we are before the holy God?
1: Absolutely. In the Psalms, in 29 and verse 2, give unto the Lord the glory due unto his name. And then it says, worship the Lord in the beauty of holiness. This is the very thing you were just noting from Isaiah's mentality in Isaiah chapter 6. He saw the holiness of God. It made him want to worship. And I think about the Apostle Peter, too, who in Luke chapter 5 was faced with the reality of who Jesus really was when they had toiled all night and tried to get a catch, and they weren't able to get one. And then Jesus told them to cast their nets into the deep let their nets down. And Simon said, "Master, we've toiled all night. We've taken nothing. Nevertheless, at thy word, I'll let down the net." And when they did that, they enclosed a great multitude of fishes. Their net actually broke. But it's the reaction of this afterwards that I find very fascinating. Verse 8, when Simon Peter saw it, he fell down at Jesus' knees, saying, "Depart from me, for I'm a sinful man, O Lord." He thought he wasn't worthy to be in the presence of such a great man. And yet, of course, Jesus was going to reassure him and tell him, "Don't be afraid. You're going to catch men from now on." And so Jesus lets him know, even though I'm God, I want a relationship with you.
0: Tremendous example.
1: Yeah.
0: It really is. BJ, back in the Psalms, in Psalm 89, verse 7, the psalmist said, "God is greatly to be feared in the assembly of his saints, to be had in reverence by all them that are about him." Is it possible that when we come together to worship, that we forget we're not at a ball game?
1: Right.
0: This isn't a concert. We're not to be focused on the people around us, but rather all eyes are to be in the direction of the Lord.
1: Yes, I think that's what's wrong with so much of the religious world's idea of worship. They have to have their choral groups, their choirs, their praise teams, what this does is basically make them the entertainers that we've come to watch, while basically we sit and watch the show.
0: That's right.
1: And that's not what God ever intended. As you noted earlier at the beginning of the program, worship is not about me spectating. It's about me meditating and thinking personally and closely about God and worshiping him as he's directed. And so, yes, worship is not a carnival, and therefore it shouldn't be carnal. It should be spiritual.
0: Great point. BJ, in Hebrews chapter 13, the writer talks about offering God the fruit of our lips, the sacrifice of praise. When we sing to God, we're singing with grace in our hearts to the Lord, but there are also byproducts, or rather, I guess we would say, there are also dividends to be enjoyed by those who are participating, because as Paul said, we sing and admonish one another. A lot of teaching takes place in our song service.
1: I love to hear the singing that is done, and so often I've gotten in the habit to help me meditate and keep my mind on what I'm singing. I think of verses, I know I'm not the only one that does this, I think of verses that are the background for what I'm singing, because spiritual songs are based on this book right here. In fact, think of so many songs that we sing almost are verbatim repetitions of things that are in the Word of God. "I can do all things through Christ, which strengtheneth me," and on and on we could go with that. And so, yes, the book of Psalms is one of man's favorite books to read. If you think about it, Of the 39 Old Testament books that were inspired, all of them were, which one of the 39 do most Bible publishers choose to put at the as an appendix after the New Testament as a bonus book?
0: Psalms.
1: Psalms. Why? Because it is a pouring out of men's heart to God in song.
0: Absolutely.
1: And it touches the heart. And Psalm 23 is a famous psalm for a reason, not just because it's in the book, but because of the inspired words that go with it, and it touches the strings of the heart.
0: Well, it does. Psalm 23 is a great example. Psalm 148 about praising the Lord. Those songs that have been, psalms that have been set to music. And, you know, I just think about how blessed I've been through the years to sing these songs. And I think really it's somewhat of a foretaste of heaven.
1: Yeah.
0: When you hear the beautiful rhythm that you've got people that are blending their voices together in rhythmic melody. It's directed to God, but then we're also beneficiaries, and that's a wonderful blessing.
1: Some of the best services I've ever been to were ones where the singing was already so motivating and moving because everyone was putting their heart into it. It's easier to stand up and preach after you've heard that kind of singing than the kind of singing that is basically dragging along in such a way that you think, is this ever going to end? And even those moments we have to focus and concentrate on what we're doing and maintain worship no matter what the leader does and how good he is or isn't. But bottom line is you get singing as a part of worship and make it an important part. And match it up with the songs and the sermons. Yes. And those things can all move together to blend and make a wonderful service.
0: Without question. You know, one of the preachers that you and I both appreciated and love in days gone by, Tom Holland.
1: Yeah.
0: Brother Holland used to say that good singing can make a sermon great. He said, but bad singing can kill it, you know. And so true. You know, we want to do our best. Now, we're not saying that our worship is performance driven.
1: No.
0: But rather, we're giving God the reverence that he is rightfully due. Matter of fact, the word worship means to kiss towards.
1: Right.
0: Giving God the homage, the adoration that he is due. BJ, one of the things that's unique to Churches of Christ, most Churches of Christ, we do not use any type of mechanical instrument. We don't have choruses or choirs or anything like that. It's not because we don't like musical instruments, but rather it's because the Bible legislates us to sing.
1: Right.
0: So how do you counter those that will sometimes say, well, you know, I really don't think that using an instrument is really that big a deal.
1: Mm-hmm.
0: How do you counter that?
1: You began this program by calling it a study of New Testament worship. And there's a reason why that New Testament part needs to be emphasized. Because if you go just by the New Testament under which we live today, because the Testament is of force after men are dead,
0: right,
1: and Jesus died, and that's when his New Testament came into force. If you get into a discussion today with someone and ask them to justify the use of mechanical instruments of music and worship, I promise you, they're going to race and bypass the New Testament to hurry to the Old Testament to try to find justification for it. Now, you and I just mentioned that Psalms has value, but we also know it was written for our learning,
0: right,
1: not for our law, Romans 15:4. We don't worship the same way they did in the book of Psalms. We do not worship the same way that they did in the patriarchal age, the Mosaic age. We worship the same God, but under different standard that he has given. And the standard he's given us for us is the New Testament.
0: That's right.
1: And that being the case, we ask, where is the New Testament passage that would show New Testament Christians on earth singing praise to God with the accompaniment of mechanical instruments of music? We find Ephesians 5, which says, make melody in your heart. And we do not find any example. In fact, even those who are religious denominational founders knew this, admitted this, and many of them were vehemently opposed to the mechanical instruments of music and the use of their churches.
0: Without question.
1: It's because they knew they were never used by the first century church. Well, did instruments vanish off the face of the planet between Malachi and Matthew?
0: No.
1: What happened to all of them? Why weren't they used in the New Testament? Well, did animals vanish off the face of the planet between Malachi and Acts 2 and thereafter? No. What happened? Animal sacrifices were once authorized by God.
0: That's right.
1: But the New Testament has no provision for animal sacrifices. It's not authorized. Same thing with the music. Once authorized, no longer authorized.
0: True. You know, BJ, one of the great examples in terms of worship, going back to the period of the patriarchs, Cain and Abel. Both of those boys offered sacrifice to God. And the Bible says that God had respect unto Abel and his offering, but unto Cain and his offering, he had not respect. There was a difference there. So what was the difference?
1: Right. By faith, Abel offered to God a more excellent sacrifice. Well, that's Hebrews 11:4. But how does faith come? Faith comes by hearing, and hearing by the word of God. Therefore, that's Romans 10:17. Put them together, and here's what you have. Abel offered his sacrifice in accordance with God's word. Cain did not. Consequently, Abel's offering was accepted. Cain's was rejected. May I point out, they were both worshiping the same God.
0: That's right.
1: But worshiping one correctly, the other incorrectly. Therefore, it's not enough to have the right object of worship. The right manner of worship also makes a difference.
0: Yeah, you triggered a thought in my mind, BJ. You know, over in 1 John chapter 3, sometimes the Bible is its own best commentary. You mentioned Hebrews chapter 11.
1: Yeah.
0: In 1 John chapter 3, here's what John said, verse 11. This is the message that you heard from the beginning, that we should love one another, not as Cain, who was of the wicked one, and murdered his brother. Well, Cain did take the life of Abel. But then he asked this question, and why did he murder him? Because his works were evil, and his brother's righteous. Now, if you want a commentary on will worship, there it is, in the end result. For people that say, well, you know, it's really not that big of a deal, or I don't think it's a salvation issue. Look, you need to go back and read what the Bible says. What the Bible says about Cain, his works were evil.
1: Mm-hmm.
0: God didn't bless him because what he offered him was correct.
1: Ask Nadab and Abihu if how we worship God matters or does not matter. There was a man who wrote a book some years ago in which he was talking about the church being in transition, and this man was going to show up at a Christian college. And so my father and I went, along with some others, just to ask some questions and to try to be kind but inquisitive about what he was really saying and how far he was trying to take us. Because in his book, he said, the things that matter are like the death, burial, and resurrection of Christ, and how we worship is not an internal matter, it's an external matter. It's not a matter that really, really matters. He came right out and said these things in his book. So when I was given an opportunity to go to the microphone, I asked in a very nice way, as a Christian should. I called him by his name and I said, brother, in your book you say that how we worship God is not a matter that matters. It's not an internal matter. It's an external matter. I'm just wondering, if Nadab and Abihu were here tonight and they were to read that in your book, what would they say? And he said, Nadab and Abihu are dead. And the crowd actually laughed a little bit. And I think they saw the point. Yes. And why? Why did they die? Now, obviously, they would have been dead of old age. But why did they die when they died? Because according to Scripture, Leviticus 10 and verse 2, they offered a fire which the Lord had not commanded, which the Lord had not authorized.
0: That's exactly right.
1: And therefore, God took their life. Tell me God does not care about the details regarding worship.
0: Well, I
1: think he does care.
0: Absolutely, without question, without question. BJ, one of the other components of New Testament worship has to do with the Lord's Supper. And we partake of the Lord's Supper every first day of the week. I know that there are some religious bodies that partake of the Lord's Supper maybe semi-annually, maybe quarterly. But what does the Bible teach about the significance of this memorial feast.
1: Acts 20 and verse 7 says, upon the first day of the week, when the disciples came together to break bread, and this is not breaking bread for a common meal, this is the actual Lord's Supper in the context there. Well, why was the first day of the week such a meaningful day? It's the day upon which our Lord arose. You can read about that in Matthew 28. And it's the day upon which the church was established, Acts chapter 2. And so on that first day of the week, which was different than the Old Testament Sabbath day, it was a first day of the week, New Testament day, thus showing again the difference between the Testaments and the way we worship. And so they worshiped on the first day of the week. Well, someone might say, well, it doesn't say that they worshiped every Sunday and took the Lord's Supper every Sunday. And so some churches now argue, we take it once a quarter, we take it once a year, because we don't want to do it so regularly that it becomes like a rut or a routine. Look, some of these same churches give every week, by the way.
0: Yeah.
1: And so what about this idea of upon the first day of the week? If you go to the bank and you ask to take out a loan, the loan officer says, I've got good news. Your loan has been approved. Your payments will be due on the 15th of the month. Are you going to look at your wife and say, did you hear that, honey? He said 15th of the month, singular. I distinctly heard month in the singular. Therefore, which month do we just choose a month? He's going to say, I don't think you understand the 15th of the month phraseology.
0: Yeah.
1: It means any month that has a 15th day, and guess what?
0: They all do.
1: They all do, is a month when your payment is expected. All right? Any week that has a first

0: and praying. And of course, I think the reference there has to do with corporate worship. It has become somewhat of a fad now for women to be used in a more expanded role in worship. Some are now waiting on the Lord's table. Some may be presiding at the Lord's table. Others are reading scripture publicly. And then there are some who are now even preaching or teaching in a mixed assembly. So how do you counter that trend when that doesn't constitute New Testament worship?
1: Well, if I respect what the author of the New Testament said, I'm going to respect what he said about who leads in the prayers. And in 1 Timothy chapter 2, in verse number 4, when it says, who will have all men to be saved, the word men there is a word that we're familiar with. Anthropology is the study of man. Anthropos, a form of that is the Greek word used here to refer. And so that could be male or female. God died to save a male or female, both male and female. But you get down to verse number 8, I will therefore that men pray everywhere, lifting up holy hands without wrath and doubting. That's not the same word. This is a word that signifies the actual male himself. The gender matters to God. And then he mentions women, and women are valuable. Yes, they profess godliness, but they are told in verse 11 to learn in silence with all subjection. Now, you and I didn't write this. Who did? God did, through Paul. And someone tell me one day, they said, well, Paul was just having a bad day when he wrote that. Paul said, the things that I write are the commandments of the Lord. 1 Corinthians 14:37. And that passage, by the way, comes three verses after he'd enjoined the women there to keep silence in that particular context. This is not anti-women. Jesus didn't choose a single female apostle, and there are no elders in the church that were females. The point being, God has the right to decide how he wants it done, and it's our obligation to respect his wishes and to do it exactly the way he said to do it, because he is God and he's the one being worshiped.
0: Well, you know, in that context, you know, some say, well, it was cultural. Well, Paul said Adam was formed first, then Eve.
1: Right.
0: That's not cultural.
1: It takes it out of culture and takes it back to creation.
0: It does. And, you know, you mentioned something about women serving as elders or this whole concept. And I know that there are some today that have gotten on board and are ordaining elders. But I just don't know how 1 Timothy chapter 3 fits that criterion. Because if I understand what the Bible says, an elder is to be the husband of one wife.
1: Right.
0: So that seems to negate that.
1: It would if you go by the gender language that the scripture uses without trying to modify it. Sadly, some are trying to argue today, yeah, but you know, today women can marry women and therefore you could, and one of them might call themselves the husband. But see, that's taking it out of the realm of the reality of scripture and putting it into the realm of basically human opinion and think so. God knows what he wants, and there's never been a church that I've been associated with that hasn't been strongly helped by the hard-working women of the congregation.
0: Absolutely.
1: Jesus himself had women who ministered to his needs when it came to his work as a preacher, and so they're vital. But that doesn't mean that they can do everything that anyone else can do. You and I cannot do everything that someone else can do in certain areas because we're not authorized.
0: That's
1: it
0: right.
1: Doesn't make us inferior human beings.
0: That's right. BJ, we've got about a minute left. What would a person need to do to become a New Testament Christian?
1: Go to the New Testament and find out what it says. The New Testament says that we've all sinned. We come short of the glory of God, Romans 3 and verse 23. And the wages of that sin is death, Romans 6:23. But there's a way out. Jesus came into the world to save sinners, 1 Timothy 1:15. And we can be saved by doing what he asked. What did he ask? He said that faith in him is important. If you believe not that I am, you'll die in your sins, John 8:24. And that faith is produced by hearing the word of God, Romans 10:17. And then Jesus on one occasion said, except you repent, you'll perish. And the repentance is necessary, Luke 13:3-5. Confession with the mouth is made unto salvation, Romans 10:9-10. I'm baptized into Christ to put him on, Galatians 3:27. That's when the blood of Christ washes my sins away and puts me in the church of Christ, Acts 2:47. And that I live for him till I get to live with him.
0: Wonderful.

people often know and believe things while not entirely understanding those things. For example, one may know and believe that planes fly, while not exactly understanding all the principles and sciences of flight. The same may be true of one's knowledge of the Word of God. He might not understand everything about what he believes. At his First Corinthian epistle, Paul set out at chapter 15 to declare the gospel he had already preached to them, or to further explain its truths and its application to them. Paul acknowledged they had already received and stood in that truth. However, being saved by it depended upon their remembrance of it. Otherwise, Paul said, they had believed in vain. We do tend to remember what we do more regularly, while forgetting what we do less often. Time and experience result in greater understanding of that to which God calls us in His Word. It is not what we read of that Word, but what we remember that makes us learned.

0: greetings, everyone. Welcome once again to the International Gospel Hour. I'm Jeff Archie, and I'm honored you've joined us today. Whether you're watching us over the air or cable, satellite, streaming, whatever tool you are using to watch our broadcast, we appreciate you tuning in, joining us for our studies of the Word of God. We're going to have our highlight segment as we turn back the clock with a little bit of our history. We're going to search the scriptures from Galatians 5, and then in our He Still Speaks segment, we're going to turn back the clock and hear a lesson from the late Brother W.A. Bradfield, one of his well-written and presented outlines I'll share with you today. But for now, let's highlight a little bit, turn back the clock, and welcome back. He being dead, He still speaks, and that is our Winfred Claiborne. My friends, there is so much we can say about Winfred Claiborne. You know, he was our second speaker in the history of International Gospel Hour Radio from 1995 to 2014. He preached the gospel for a total of 71 years. He also taught at the high school and collegiate level. He is greatly admired and greatly loved. One day a dear friend told me, he said, "Jeff, I saw your television program, and I really liked it," and I thanked him, and he said, "Yes, you had Winfred on there." And so Brother Winfred, he is still loved and appreciated. Today he is going to discuss Jesus Christ as the Messiah. So I'm going to introduce and share with you our Winfred Claiborne, and then after Brother Winfred finishes, you will hear from our Daniel Howell with our free app that we offer to all of our viewers. But for now, let's highlight our past with our Winfred Claiborne.
1: John the Baptist came on the scene in the first century. Many Jews believed he probably was the Messiah. Many of John's words and works convinced them of his messianic mission. So the Jews approached John and asked, "Who are you?" And he confessed and denied not, but confessed, "I am not the Christ or the Messiah." And they asked him, "What then? Are you Elijah?" And he said, "I am not." "Are you that prophet?" And he answered, "No." And they said unto him, "Who are you, that we may give an answer to them who sent us? What do you say for yourself?" He said, "I am the voice crying in the wilderness, make straight the way of the Lord, as the prophet Isaiah said." And they who were sent were of the Pharisees. And they asked him and said unto him, "Why are you baptizing if you are not the Christ, nor Elijah, neither that prophet?" John 1:19-25. As much as the Bible believers respect and honor the name and the work of John the Baptist, we know he was not the Messiah, nor did he ever claim to be. John the Baptist very plainly taught that Jesus was the Messiah. He saw Jesus come to him and said to him, "Behold the Lamb of God who takes away the sin of the world. This is he of whom I said, after me comes a man who is preferred before me, for he was before me." John 1:29-30. On another occasion, John reminded his hearers that he had denied being the Messiah. He calls himself the friend of the bridegroom. He then added, "He, that is Christ, must increase, but I must decrease." John 3:28-30. If John the Baptist were not the Messiah, a fact John vigorously denied, then who was and is the Messiah? Of this truth, we can be absolutely certain. The Jews for hundreds of years had been keenly anticipating the entrance of the Messiah into the world. They had hoped and prayed that he would come in their lifetime. Many mothers in Israel desired that God would bless them by being the one chosen of God to be the Messiah's mother. God selected Mary for that honor. She was impregnated miraculously by the Holy Spirit. An angel of the Lord appeared to Joseph, Mary's espoused husband, and told him, Fear not to take unto you Mary, your wife, for that which is conceived in her is of the Holy Spirit. Matthew 1:20. That Jesus was the Messiah can be discovered from a number of biblical passages. A devout man from Jerusalem by the name of Simeon had been promised by the Holy Spirit that he would not die before he had seen the Lord's Christ or Messiah. Luke 2:26. When Jesus was born, Simeon took the child in his arms and said, Lord, let thy servant depart in peace according to thy word. For my eyes have seen thy salvation, which thou hast prepared before the face of all people. Luke 1:29-31. But no passage in the Bible shows us more plainly that Jesus was the Messiah than John 4. Jesus told the woman at Jacob's well in Samaria all things she had ever done. She then asked, is not this the Christ? John 4:29. The Samaritans, like the Jews, were waiting in the first century for God to send his Messiah into the world. The Samaritan woman said to Jesus, I know that the Messiah, who is called the Christ, will come. When he has come, he will tell us all things. Jesus said to the woman, I who speak unto thee am he. John 4:25-26. It is true, dear friends, that many have claimed to be the Messiah and were subsequently shown to be fakes. But how could anyone review the Old Testament predictions concerning the coming of the Messiah and study the life of Christ as revealed in Matthew, Mark, Luke, and John and have any doubts about Christ fulfilling the Old Testament predictions? Please remember these words from John the Baptist as he saw Jesus coming unto him. Behold the Lamb of God who takes away the sin of the world.
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0: And now, friends, our Search the Scripture segment. As we have been spending time focusing on the phrase, one another, from Galatians 5:13-15. So very quickly, let's read that text together, and then we're going to look at another, one another opportunity. For you, brethren, have been called to liberty only. Do not use liberty as an opportunity for the flesh, but through love, serve one another. For all the law is fulfilled in one word, even in this, you shall love your neighbor as yourself. But if you bite and devour one another, beware lest you be consumed by one another. May the Lord always bless us with the reading and the hearing and the application of His word. Now again, in previous broadcasts, we've looked at that phrase, one another. It's mentioned here. Well, as I look here in the text, it's mentioned in 13. That's one time. It is mentioned in 15. There's the second time. And also one of another in verse 15. We could also consider love thy neighbor as thyself. That takes a one another. And so it's all through this text. And we have seen the blessing of being part of the church. The church we read of in the New Testament. Friend, may I ask you a question? Are you a member of the Church of Christ? Are you a member of the church we read of in the New Testament that's as simple as believing in Christ, repenting of our sins, changing our direction in life, changing our hearts, confessing our faith, and baptism into Christ, and to be added to His church? It's that simple. Churches of Christ in your area stand ready to assist you, friends, and we will help you toward that end. It's a wonderful relationship where there is a one another that is readily available. Now, we've talked about Christians serving one another and growing in serving. Today, let's talk about loving one another. It's interesting that Paul mentions The law is fulfilled in one word, even this, you shall love your neighbor as yourself. Because Paul has had a problem with certain Galatian brethren wanting to go back to the law of Moses. You've got to keep this part, this part, this part. So it's like this. Paul says, okay, you want to go back to the law? Well, how about this? Loving your neighbor as yourself. Now, loving your neighbor as yourself. What's the criteria in loving your neighbor? Loving yourself first. If you love yourself first and you get self right, then that will help you get others right. Love your neighbor as yourself. So Paul would say this, okay, let's think less of self and more of others. You wish to pull others back? Well, you cannot now. If you love your neighbor as yourself, you want what's best for them. You don't want to pull them back away from the freedom that's in Christ. Because if you're there, how can you pull them back to where you are not? And Paul is right. There's no greater commandment. And that's according to Christ in Mark 12 and verse 31. And it is more than burnt offerings and sacrifices, Mark 12, verse 33. We're talking about a behavior to others. And it begins with you and I. I think of Matthew 7 and verse 12. You know, we've always called that the golden rule. Therefore, all things whatsoever you would that men should do to you. Stop. All things whatsoever you would that men should do to you. Here is how I want those individuals to treat me. Okay, how do you do it? Number one, do you even so to them? For this is the law and the prophets. We don't wait for them, but how we want to be treated, it begins with us by treating people that way. It starts with you and I. How about this text from 1 Timothy 1, 4 and 5? Neither give heed to fables and endless genealogies which minister questions rather than godly edifying which is in faith. So do. Now the end of the commandment is charity out of a pure heart and of a good conscience and of faith unfeigned. Don't give heed to all these genealogies. Don't give heed to all this stuff that minister question after question and you get wrapped up in that. No. Godly edifying, which is in faith. Where do we learn how to godly edify one another, love one another in faith? From the Word of God. Watch. It's charity or love out of a pure heart. We give out of a pure heart and a good conscience and a faith unfeigned or faith that is pure. Simply, friends, it's loving one another and caring for one another. Now, let's bring in some practical thought here, if you will. Have you ever approached someone, maybe a brother or sister in Christ in the relationship, have you ever approached them in love? And did you do it lovingly? Remember, how you want to be treated is how you would be treated, Matthew 7 and verse 12. Sometimes we may have an issue or a matter with one another. Would we not do better by taking that to one another rather than taking it to someone else? It could be that individual doesn't know that they wronged us, doesn't know of the severity, is not made aware. And if we approach them in the way we would want to be approached, maybe we could bring something to their attention that would help them down the road. Let's flip it now. Let's just say you were approached by someone. Well, that's really none of your business. That's really none of your concern. How dare you come to me like that? Well, friends, sometimes we would do well to listen to the criticism, to listen to its content, and only hope the tone can be better. I have to admit, I have done better in life when I have taken some criticism and just looked at its content and then go from there. But friends, a lot of times, how we approach others makes the difference. If someone reaches out to me here at International Gospel Hour with a matter or an issue, and if they begin with a Mr. Archie, or if they begin with "Hello, Jeff," and "I was wondering about this comment," or something along that line, I will tell you, I will be more apt to respond, to read, and to understand. But if somebody lights into me, would you want to be treated that way? Friends, there's a lot in loving one another, and it begins with me, and it begins with you. Now, friends, let's pause for our spiritual truth segment. Our David Smith is going to talk about the return of Jesus, the day of judgment. And again, we appreciate David and the good work at North Hamilton Church of Christ near Chattanooga, Tennessee, and what they mean to us here at International Gospel Hour, and what David means to us, and we trust that he will mean much to you. Here is our David Smith.
3: Have you ever heard someone speculate on when the Lord might come back in judgment? There are even some date-setting people around who believe they know when the Lord is coming back specifically. And there are a lot of controversial statements made about signs that people possibly see in the world, especially regarding modern events that are supposed to be foreshadowings of the coming of the Lord. But what does the Bible teach about that? Let's offer three quick answers to that question. Number one, Jesus himself said, "No one knows when he's coming back in judgment." In Mark chapter 13, verse 32, Jesus said, "But of that day and hour knows no one, not even the angels in heaven, nor the Son, but only the Father." So he lists human beings, and he lists the angels, and he includes himself in the mix to say that he himself doesn't know. Only the Father knows when he is coming back. And as someone has once noted, it's rather presumptuous to assume knowledge that Jesus himself says that he doesn't have. Number two, Paul also said, "We cannot know when the Lord is coming back in judgment." In 1 Thessalonians, beginning in verse Chapter 4, verse 13, Paul said, "But I do not want you to be ignorant, brethren, concerning those who have fallen asleep, lest you sorrow as others who have no hope. For if we believe that Jesus died and rose again, even so God will bring with him those who sleep in Jesus. For this we say to you by the word of the Lord, that we who are alive and remain until the coming of the Lord will by no means precede those who are asleep. For the Lord himself will descend from heaven with a shout, with the voice of an archangel, and with the trumpet of God, and the dead in Christ will rise first. Then we who are alive and remain shall be caught up together with them in the clouds to meet the Lord in the air. And thus we shall always be with the Lord. Therefore comfort one another with these words." Now notice that Paul is talking about the end of the world and about the resurrection. And he follows that in verse 1 of chapter 5 by saying, "But concerning the times and the seasons, brethren, you have no need that I should write to you, for you yourselves know perfectly that the day of the Lord so comes as a thief in the night. For when they shall say peace and safety, then sudden destruction comes upon them as labor pains upon a pregnant woman, and they shall not escape." Meaning, nobody knows when that's going to happen except God himself in heaven. Number three, the Bible illustrates the unexpectedness of the Lord's coming by using that concept of a thief in the night. In 2 Peter chapter 3 and verse 10, the Bible says, "But the day of the Lord will come as a thief in the night, in which the heavens will pass away with a great noise, and the elements will melt with fervent heat. Both the earth and the works that are in it will be burned up," meaning that we are never going to know. There'll be no signs of the coming of the Lord. We just don't know when he's coming back, except that we know someday he is coming back. Hey, thanks for checking out our video, and thanks for your interest in the truth. We hope you have a great day, and may God bless your studies.
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0: And now, friends, he still speaks. the segment where we turn back the clock, we bring out the pulpit, and we're going to preach a lesson from days gone by. And today, it's another lesson from Brother W.A. Bradfield. He preached for Churches of Christ throughout Kentucky and Tennessee, and we're thankful for the many years he served at then Freed Hardeman College in West Tennessee, now known as Freed Hardeman University. Brother Bradfield passed in 1972. That's been well over 50 years, but he still speaks today with a lesson that he delivered then called, Does the World Need a New Religion? His lesson text was James 1, 12 through 18. Blessed is the man that endures temptation, for when he is tried, he shall receive the crown of life, which the Lord hath promised to them that love him. Let no man say when he is tempted, I am tempted of God, for God cannot be tempted with evil, neither tempteth he any man. But every man is tempted when he is drawn away of his own lust and enticed. Then, when lust hath conceived, it brings forth sin, and when it is finished, it brings forth death. Do not err, my beloved brethren. Every good gift and every perfect gift is from above, and cometh down from the Father of lights, with whom is no variableness, neither shadow of turning. Of his own will begat he us with the word of truth, that we should be a kind of first fruits of his creatures or his creation. You know, friends, we are living in a rapidly changing world without a doubt. Every time we turn around, there's something that's changing in the realm of medical field, technology, whatever it might be. But there are some things that never change. Consider that some natural laws never change. Water, gravitation, reproduction. You take a black cow, he eats green grass, he's going to bring you white milk. That's just the way it goes. And moral laws never change. You know, the phrase, honesty is the best policy, still stands true. Love thy neighbor as thyself. That, well, actually, we just finished studying here on our Search the Scripture segment. Do unto others as you would have them do unto you, or whatsoever you would others do to you, do also unto them. These we've talked about today. And yet, they are some moral laws that never change. Aren't you thankful Jesus Christ never changes? The very heart of Christianity. He is the same today, yesterday, and forever. Hebrews 13 in verse 8. He is the same and his word is the same. They are complete, brought through inspiration of God. 2 Timothy 3 in verse 16. A law of the Lord that is perfect. Psalm 19:7. The law of the Lord is perfect, converting the soul. The testimony of the Lord is sure, making wise the simple. And you know, friends, the gospel of Christ never changes. There are facts to be believed, such as the death, the burial, and the resurrection of Christ. 1 Corinthians 15 in verse 2. They are true, solid facts to be believed that we can embrace and we can know. There are commands to be obeyed. To believe that gospel, Romans 1:16. To repent of our sins, Acts 2 and verse 38. To be baptized into Jesus Christ for the remission of our sins, Acts 2:38. For sins to be washed away, Acts 22 and verse 16. So there are facts to be believed, commands to be obeyed, and promises to enjoy. There in Acts 2 and verse 38, the gift of the Holy Spirit, the remission of sins, the hope of heaven. To walk every day in the light, 1 John 1 and verse 7. And to embrace the principles that govern the Christian life. These are things that do not change. For the one that obeyed the gospel according to 2 Peter 1, 5 through 11, Peter said the following. But also for this very reason, giving all diligence, add to your faith virtue. To virtue, knowledge. To knowledge, self-control. To self-control, perseverance. To perseverance, godliness. To godliness, brotherly kindness. And to brotherly kindness, love. For if these things are yours and abound, you will neither be barren nor unfruitful in the knowledge of our Lord Jesus Christ. For he who lacks these things is short-sighted, even to blindness, and has forgotten that he was cleansed from his old sins. Therefore, brethren, be even more diligent to make your call and election sure. For if you do these things, you will never stumble. For so an entrance will be supplied to you abundantly into the everlasting kingdom of our Lord and Savior Jesus Christ. Friends, I've heard those called the Christian graces. Things that we add to our lives. Things to help us continue to live for God and faithful. To live soberly, righteously, and godly as we see from Titus 2, 11 and 12. To come together and not forsake the assembling of ourselves together as the manner of some is, Hebrews 10, 25 and 26. To be servants, to go into all the world and preach the gospel to every creature, Mark 16 and verse 15. To walk as those to be faithful unto death, as taught in Revelation 2 and verse 10. And the joy of walking steadfast, unmovable, always abounding in the work of the Lord, 1 Corinthians 15 and verse 58. Yes, friends, there are some things that never change. And we do not need another gospel. Paul said, but even if we or an angel from heaven preach any other gospel to you than that we have preached to you, let him be accursed. Galatians 1:8, and he repeats it in verse 9. Friends, the world needs the gospel of Jesus Christ. It will solve every problem in the world. The world does not need a new religion. They need what is proven and brought forth, the gospel of Jesus Christ. Friends, are you not thankful that we can turn back the clock? Let's pause here. Our Daniel Howell has a free Bible study just for you.
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0: Well, friends, our lessons today can be easily summarized. Facts to be believed, commands to be obeyed, and promises to enjoy. That life is the best life of all provided by the Messiah. To God be the glory. See you next time.

In John 8, Jesus told the Jews, "Unless you believe that I am He, you will die in your sins." Their prejudice blinded them to His identity. Jesus exposed this prejudice and challenged them to believe that He was the one, lest they die under the guilt of their sins. You see, faith believed Jesus was the Messiah. The Jews had the law and the prophets and should have recognized Him, but He didn't fit their messianic mold. Faith also believed Jesus was the Son of God, sharing the Father's nature. John declared this when he said, "In the beginning was the Word, and the Word was with God, and the Word was God." Jesus' enemies thought this claim was blasphemous and refused to believe it, and they died in their sins. But today, faith still believes Jesus is the Messiah and the Son of God. Faith trusts Jesus will save from sin. Faith obeys Jesus as Lord, and faith pleases God out of love. Many still think Jesus' claims are outrageous. They do not believe He is the one, and they too will die in their sins. But what about you? What do you believe about Jesus?

0: after I'd won. One of the things I love the most about being a Christian is God. You know, God being a part of my life and me being a part of His life. But there's a lot of questions about God. You know, we've talked before about secret things belong to the Lord, and there are certain things we just can't know. But I get this question a lot as a minister, and I'm sure you do too. Who is God? So what would you do if someone asked you, who is God?
1: I think that when you ask the question, well, who is God? You know, we want to, we can look at the creation. We know that there's a God. Psalm 19, verses 1 through 6, the heavens declare the glory of God. But to know who He is, we look further into His law. Psalm 19, verse 7, the law of the Lord is perfect, converting the soul. We can look further into it, and we can know more specific who God is. So we typically, though, I think, define God by His traits, because that's what we understand are these the characteristics of God, if you will. I think back to as a boy, I learned, you know, to do a prayer before we would sit down and eat. You know, what would we say? We say God is great. God is good.
2: Yeah.
1: Those traits that are there. But Deuteronomy chapter 5 and verse 24, I think is the one that what I'd like to start with in answering the question. Behold, the Lord our God hath showed us His glory and His greatness. He is great. You know, and you can start building upon that. Not only is He great, but He's also holy. You know, even Peter would respond with Old Testament scripture and say, be ye holy, for I am holy. You know, he's quoting, you know, where God has to His people said, you know, be ye holy. You know, that was the law of Moses. You know, be a holy people because God is holy. And not only that, He is perfect. You remember Jesus in talking about the Father, and of course He was comparing, He said, you know, you have your earthly fathers and so forth, you know, but He said, your Father in heaven is perfect. Matthew 5, verse 48. He is great, He's holy, He's perfect, He is spirit. John 4, verse 24, you know, God is spirit, and they that worship Him must worship Him in spirit and truth. He's spirit, so He's not a man. In fact, the book of Deuteronomy covers that as well, too, you know. So he's spirit, but He's also merciful. In Romans 12 and verse 1, by the mercies of God, you remember Paul pleading with the Romans, you know, by the mercies of God. God is merciful, but at the very same time, He is just. And so Acts 10, verse 34 and 35, we're reminded God is no respecter of persons. He's going to judge all of mankind, and that not based on, you know, the color of your skin or the age in which you grew up, but rather, more specifically, by are you faithful unto Him? Have you followed Him? Because, again, these characteristics, these traits, He is great, He is good, He's holy, so be holy, for I am holy. But I think, you know, and we can talk about the majesty of God and all of those things, but doesn't it come back to God is love, 1 John 4 and verse 8. He's the very source. He's the origin of love. He's what we know of love, and we've seen His love. He's shown His love to mankind, right? God commendeth His love toward us, and that while we were yet sinners, Christ died for us, even for the ungodly in that same context, Romans 5, verses 7 and following. And so you think about the love of God and the golden text of the Bible, God so loved the world. God is a loving God. And certainly you think about the traits that we've just talked about, that begins to hopefully draw a picture of who God is. And His Word kind of opens up all of that to us, both Old Testament and New Testament, and we learn from that who God is, but to know ultimately it's about His plan where He shows us His love in His Son, Jesus Christ.
0: Absolutely. You talked about the biblical side of it. I've got the World Video Bible School notes. I purchased them when I was in school. I love them. They're very helpful. And they've got a particular set of notes on the Godhead. Mm-hmm. It's about 400 something pages, and it breaks up each member of the Godhead and defines what they are. And the writer of this particular set of notes gave these definitions, and I'm going to kind of bring them out. Number one, God is spirit, infinite, eternal, and unchangeable in His being, wisdom, power, holiness, justice, goodness, and truth. That's the Westminster Catechism. Then you've also got God is the perfect and infinite spirit in whom all things have their source, support, and end. That's strong. And then you've got God as the absolute and perfect personality. Stump wrote that definition. But God is spirit, infinite and perfect, the source, support, and end of all things. That is amazing.
1: Yeah.
0: Because I know this life as not eternal. We go to how many funerals in our lifetime of people that we've known that have died, or we see how many things, even in the next couple of weeks, it's October, and the leaves are going to change, and they're going to fall off, and we're going to have dead grass kind of for the rest of the year because it's winter.
1: Right.
0: And winter brings about that part of the year where things don't stay the way they did in spring and summer. We know this life to be very, it's going to pass away. Things pass away on a regular basis, and we never really bat an eye at it. But that gets, as we get older, harder and harder to accept because we realize we're getting to that point. When we were younger, and I know it's odd because we're not the same age, but when we were even younger, there were things we'd do without even a second thought that we have to think about doing now.
1: Sure.
0: I can't run for hours and hours like I used to be able to. And there are other things that we've not been able to do anymore as like we could, but God is eternal. God's not going anywhere. God's not fading away. God's not getting older. God, He's been here since the beginning of time. In the beginning, God created. Well, that means before the beginning, God was.
1: Right.
0: And so He's always been around. That is so comforting to me in a life that is not eternal, to know we serve an eternal God. But I think the real question that people want to know from after who He is what does God do?
1: Sure.
0: So if someone asks you, Wayne, what does God do? What would you do if that's what someone asks?
1: Well, I would probably go to Hebrews chapter 1, and to me it gives us a picture of what God has truly done, and in fact it says it in a couple different ways here, but in Hebrews chapter 1, beginning at verse 1, God who in sundry times and in diverse manners, in other words, in different ways and different times, God has spoken unto us, or spoken in past times unto the fathers by the prophets.
0: Mm-hmm.
1: And so He has given His will. He is all-knowing, and that's one of the traits that we find when we study the Godhead, that He is all-knowing. Well, He has also then given to man certain knowledge, and He's done that through the years. And then it says, but He hath in these last days spoken unto us by His Son, whom He appointed heir of all things. So He spoke to man in the last age, the Christian age, if you will, brought that on by speaking to us by His Son.
0: Right.
1: And so His Son has given us, and we typically talk about the last will and testament of Jesus Christ, the New Testament. That's what that is. That's how God has spoken unto us in these last times. He spoke in different ways. He spoke to the children of Israel through Moses, gave them a law through Moses. But He speaks to us today through the New Testament, a new covenant. But that doesn't really end there. Not only has He given us His will, but He gave us His Son. Watch this. In this same passage, He hath appointed appointed heir of all things, talking about Christ, by whom also He made the worlds. So He is also the Creator. Mm-hmm. We kind of go back and we look. He's the Creator. But also, He's the brightness of His glory, of the majesty and the glory of God, Christ. That's the one that man could see. He was he was the express image of His person, and He upholds all things by the word of His power. He holds all things together by simply a word of His power, His authority, His majestic power that He has, that's to create the cosmos, to create mm-hmm. the worlds, to be able to create finite human beings, that in this time we're going to pass away, but to know that He also created within us a spirit that is eternal, that's going to last into eternity, and so in all of that, we find that also when He had by Himself purged our sins, He purged our sins. He did that by going to the cross. He made all of this, He made our salvation possible, our redemption, our justification, our sanctification possible mm-hmm. by purging our sins at the cross. Now, we have to respond properly to that. But when we talk about what God does, that's what He does. The Father has made a plan. The Son purchased the church with His own blood, Acts 20, verse 28. And the Spirit revealed that to mankind. And we have that today in form of the Bible. And so that we can know, we can have that knowledge once again. So it backs back up and to look at God has revealed himself. He has made known through the ages in different ways his will to mankind. And in this last age, he's spoken to us by his Son. So we have his word, and so we can respond properly to it. What does he do through that? He gives us salvation. But he also lets us know, too, salvation from what? Salvation from sin. And he also then teaches us. And I like Titus 2 because he talks about the grace of God that's appeared to all mankind. What does it do? It instructs us.
0: Right.
1: So he's given us instruction how to, certain things we must deny, and then how to live soberly, righteously, and godly in this present age so that we can look forward to the judgment, so that we can look forward to that time when Christ returns. Titus 2, 11 through 14.
0: Right. I love the question of what does God do, because how can I love him more? I understand him more.
1: Sure.
0: How can I understand him more? I study more about him. And I find three things at least, and it's not the only three things he does, but I'm going to kind of package them as just the three things that I want to put out. Number one, he provides. You have Genesis 1, when God creates the heavens and the earth, there is not anything lacking.
1: Right.
0: Until he looks at man and says, hey, it's not good that he's alone. So what does he do? He provides woman for man. He gives man what he needs. God knows what we need, and he provides that for us. You take that into the New Testament. God gave us the church because he knew we needed a sure. place of spirituality where we could go and we could worship him and we could be close to the Father, and we could get to a point where when we die, we don't have to worry about going to hell. If we faithfully serve God, we have a place provided for us. I go to prepare a place for you, right. John 14, 1 and 2. You also have the physical blessings that God gives us. James 1, 17, every good and perfect gift is from above. It's from God. So all the things that I have in my life, my clothing, my family, my food, my shelter, all of that's from God. The money that's in my bank account is on loan to me from the Father. And he expects me to utilize that the right way. So he provided all of that for me. But number two, he protects. You have Exodus 13, when the children of Israel are wandering away from Egypt and they're heading toward the promised land. The Bible says in verse 21 that he gave them a pillar of fire to lead them at night. And he gives them a cloud by day to lead them, to help guide the way. He protects them.
1: Right.
0: He led them on the right path. That's protection. When I get into the car and the GPS has the address that I'm supposed to go to, it's taking me the right way, but it's also taking me a way that it knows is going to get me there the fastest. But sometimes that GPS takes me to a place where I don't want to be because it's considered the fastest way. And in fact, mm-hmm. I've gone to two hospitals recently in Memphis, and on the way home, the GPS has taken me into a really bad part of town as I'm heading home. And I'm driving there going, I do not want to be on this road. God doesn't do that to me. God never leads me down a road I don't need to be on. God never takes me to a place I don't need to be on just because it's faster, just because it's more efficient. No, the most efficient way is God's way. He protects.
1: Right.
0: He keeps me from the wrong things. He kept me from sin. You know, in the New Testament, we find out that God gave us a way out from sin, where he sends his Son to die for us, like you were talking about, where we're purged from the sin that we have.
1: Right.
0: That's protection. But thirdly, he punishes. Yeah, God does punish, and you've got in the book of Judges this idea that God didn't want to punish, but he was going to. And it's brought upon by them, the children of Israel. They're the ones that neglected God and rejected God. It wasn't the other way around. I had an instructor in school tell me that he and his wife used to sit right next to each other when they were driving down the road. And one day she's sitting on the other end of the car and she says, we used to sit close together. He said, I haven't moved. And that's what he equated that to.
1: Right.
0: The Lord. The Lord doesn't move, we move.
1: Right.
0: And God told us in the New Testament that there are a group of people, Revelation 21 and verse 8, that see hellfire and brimstone. And I don't want to fall into that category. That punishment is not brought about by God unjustly. I bring it upon myself. God's just the one handing the punishment out. And he has that right to do that. A father has a right to look at his son and say, son, don't do that. My son's getting to an age now where he knows not to do certain things, and we have to tell him no. Well, we have to give him a tiny little swat, and he doesn't like that. And it's not hard.
1: Right.
0: But it's the, hey, I want to do what I want to do. Don't keep me from doing that. But what he doesn't understand is we're trying to keep him from doing something wrong.
1: Right.
0: And that punishment is supposed to keep him from doing that. Now, as he gets older, we're hoping that as many parents can do, you can just say, do you want such and such to happen? And the child will think about it and go, no, I don't want that to happen. And they won't do it.
1: Right.
0: That's what God does with us. God says, hey, Here's what's going to happen. I've laid it out very clearly. The Bible says, you follow me, you'll be blessed. In fact, Deuteronomy 28 is such a perfect example of this for the children of Israel in relation to Judges. There are 65 plus verses in that text. And 14 of them talk about the blessings that will come upon the children of Israel if they follow the Lord. The rest of the chapter deals with the cursing that falls upon them if they don't follow the Lord. God gives fair warning. And no one can ever argue and say that he doesn't. God gave us the opportunity. And some people have said, how can I follow the Bible? I don't know how to follow God's commands. They haven't read. They need to read. Yeah. I hear people, and I'm sure you have too, well, there's way too much for me to follow. And God's just going to punish me because he expects me to do way too much. Well, Deuteronomy chapter 6 talks about the training of the children. And in Deuteronomy 6 and verse 1, they were expected to keep the Torah. They were expected to follow after what the Bible said, and they were expected to keep the whole law that the Torah had out for them to follow. If I were to go back into the Old Testament law and search through every commandment that was expected to be kept, and I were to go into New Testament law, and I were to look at every commandment that's expected to be kept, I guarantee you the list is shorter. I don't have to sacrifice anymore. I don't have to do all of the things that they had to do. I don't have to worry about oxen carts not being given to certain groups of people and all this, you know, like we have with the sons of Kohath who weren't given any ox. I don't have to worry about any of that. And yet, apparently in the old law, people had an easier time keeping it when there was way more to do. That really does make sense if you really look at it, because sometimes we give easy tasks to people and they struggle with them. And then we give them a really, really difficult task and they do it like it's no problem. And we talk about the sporting world a lot. There are certain times where teams play each other and there's one team that is just absolutely better on paper. And they should win, but they don't. They get beaten. And then there's other times where a team should absolutely lose on paper. They're not even close to being any good. The Super Bowl 42 is a great example. The Giants and the Patriots. The Giants were not given a chance in that game, yet they won. It's because they rose to the occasion. Sometimes we look at something that's so simple and so easy to do, and it's like we have no idea how to do it. Well, God does punish. He does expect us to follow his will. The beautiful thing is, of the three I mentioned, two of them are wonderful. And we'll get those two if we follow him. He'll provide everything that we need. Will we have millions and millions of dollars? Probably not. Maybe some of us can have that, but God never promised us money beyond our wildest dreams. He promised us safety.
1: Right.
0: That's the protection. God's going to provide what we need. He'll provide the protection, and he protects his own. But only if we're doing what he says. If we don't, we'll be punished. And I think that's the interesting thing that kind of springboards into my next question is, some people want to know, why did God do all of this? What's the point? What's the purpose? Why would God take the time to get into this battle with the devil? And, you know, did God create the devil? Some have even asked. That's an episode for another time that we'll talk about. But if someone asks you, why did God do all this, what would you do?
1: You know, I think that I would begin, as you mentioned already, going to the Old Testament, you know, provides for us a kind of a backdrop. It helps us to understand something about God and his dealings with mankind and the preparation to bring about the Christ ultimately for our salvation. In Romans 15 and verse 4, it reminds us whatsoever things written aforetime were written for our learning, that through, you know, the patience and comfort of the Scriptures, we might have hope. That's what I think it's about. You know, we live in a world that if you just look around at the world itself, it doesn't take long to become discouraged and to lose hope and to cause, you know, when people have no hope, things get pretty dire and pretty sketchy, you might say, in a way. And so, but if there's hope, when people have hope, man, they can get through difficult things. And there are difficult things in this world that man's brought upon himself, ultimately, by way of sin and entering into the world and things that have come about because of that we have to deal with on a regular basis. But if I have hope, if I can see that there's a reason for, you know, a better way, that if I can see that there's a reward that is coming, if I can see that heaven is possible, if I can see that my God loves me that much, then I can keep moving forward. And so I think hope is one reason that is there. But, you know, there again, and you mentioned it, I think you talk about the the all-knowing, the omniscience of God, the fact that He knows all things that we need. And I think so He provides for us hope. He provides for us salvation. You know, why would He do it ultimately? I think it goes back again to His love. He created man and said that it was good. And, you know, as mentioned before, you know, sin entering into the world, you know, caused there to be something that was not good anymore.
2: Right.
1: And so, you know, but to bring man back to Him, there was already a plan in place. And that tells us something about the all-knowing power of God, you know, that He would know that there would need to be a sacrifice. So before the foundation of the world, there's a plan for that. He's going to send His Son. And that goes back again to His love, His omniscience. And I think you can read passages like 2 Peter 3 and verse 9 that reminds us that He's not willing that any should perish. He doesn't want that. That's not His desire. He desires that all men would come to a knowledge of Him, that all men would come to repent. And the idea that they would turn and they would come back to Him, His creation, to be His people once again. You know, how many times you read in the Old Testament, you know, that phrase, you know, I will be to them a God, they will be again to me my people. That's what He desires. That's what He wants. You know, that's why an all-powerful creator, that Jehovah would condescend in a way to mankind and say, I want you to be saved, and then plead with mankind through the ages to repent, to change, to come back to Him. It's because He loves His creation and He wants man to be saved. And I think that's really kind of where it really goes back to. And you think about, again, why would He do it? Why would He plan all of this? Why would He send His only begotten Son? It has to be answered with the fact that He loves mankind. He loves His creation.
2: It's amazing. You look at this, and did God do all of this because He's got a big ego? And God thinks of Himself so highly that He wanted to create a people that would worship Him. Well, no. I think Job 1 and 2 gives a really big insight to this, because you have Job being this great man. He's blessed beyond belief. And the children of the Lord, you know, the sons of God, they come to see God and report, and Satan comes along with them. And Satan is saying to God, you know, I've been walking around the earth. And God says, and it almost comes across with this, like, tongue-in-cheek, you know, have you considered Job? You know, my servant, you know, there's none better than Job. And Satan makes this accusation against God. Well, does Job serve

0: where God's like, have you considered? Because God knew he'd considered him.
1: Right.
0: God knew that Satan had just done all of this to him. And it's almost as if he even says to him, you know, there's none. And he still hasn't rejected me. And Satan says, let me touch his life. Let me affect him specifically. And even after that, there's a long time where Job stands fast and he says, I haven't done anything wrong. And, you know, even in chapter 2, you get an impression that he says, you know, sometimes bad things happen to good people. Chapter 2, verse 10. God gives us blessings. Can't cursing also come along with that? You know, life didn't promise me all of these things. But then you get to a point where Job questions God. And I think that happens today. We have all these blessings, all this wealth. That goes away. We're even quicker at times to question God than Job was. It took some time for Job to get to that point. You know, it took conversations with his friends and conversations with his wife and all of this. Sure. And then he finally had the idea to say, God, I want to ask you some questions. But how that ended up for Job was him covering his mouth saying, I'm going to be quiet. I don't want to say anything else that's foolish. But it's very much of an insight here. God's doing all that he did because sin entered the camp. Right. When God created the world, his complete intent was that man would stay in the Garden of Eden forever. God created man with this hope and this opportunity for him to that was his intention. Satan had other plans. And had man never messed up, we would have never ceased to get the blessings of God, and we would have never ceased to be in a good covenant relationship with God. The moment that Adam and Eve had their eyes opened, sin and death entered into the world, and God had to know what he was going to do. But the book of Revelation tells me that God knew that would happen. Even though his intention was that man wouldn't do it, God knew that it could happen because Revelation says that Jesus was a lamb slain before the beginning of the world, the foundation of the world.
1: Right.
0: So it was always the plan that Jesus would come and die. Well, then that gives me an idea that God's love for man is so deep and so strong, mankind, of course, that Jesus was always expected to come and to provide us that sacrifice. And for years and years, while man labored and toiled through the Old Testament and Jesus wasn't here yet, they were looking toward that promise.
1: Right.
0: Like you and I might, we set up a retirement fund and we put that money into that retirement fund, not to access it right now, but to get the benefits of that later on. None of the Old Testament people were going to see specifically. David wasn't going to see Jesus crucified specifically. Moses wasn't going. Abraham wasn't going to see it. But they were looking toward that. They were looking toward that. And why did that happen? John 3, verse 16. God so loved the world that he gave his only begotten Son. And that gives me an amazing picture that, yes, God punishes. Genesis 6, he punished the people. Yes, God is frustrated when mankind falls short and they don't do the right thing. But it's all out of love.
1: Right.
0: As a father, my dad would punish me. And he would do that at times when I'd done something wrong because I needed correction, I needed instruction, and I needed to be told, this can't fly, this isn't acceptable. And God looks at us and says, your sin's not acceptable. He did it with the children of Israel. The chosen people of God were not beyond punishment. And I need to understand that. If the chosen Israelites could face punishment, I can face punishment too. I'm not special. In the sense that I'm above punishment, I'm above the reproach of you know, sin and all that. I'm going to fall into that. David fell into it. Abraham fell into it. Moses fell into it. A lot of the people in Hebrews 11 fell into it.
1: Right.
0: The hall of faith. And yet their faith after they'd messed up is what we talk about. God did all of this because he loves us.
1: I think in Ephesians chapter 2, it is amazing that you begin to read about in chapter 1 especially, you read about the work of the Father, Son, and the Holy Spirit, you know, to bring about this plan. And then it talks about you've been quickened, you who were dead in trespasses and sins. But in verse 4 of chapter 2, he says, but God, who is rich in mercy for his great love wherewith he loved us.
0: Right.
1: All of this came about by that. And then he begins to explain, you know, how all this has happened. We were dead in sins. He's made you alive in Christ. By grace, you're saved. He's raised us up together, made us sit in heavenly places in Christ Jesus, that in the ages to come, he might show the exceeding riches of his grace in his kindness toward us through Jesus Christ. And then verse 8 that most everybody knows, for by grace are you saved through faith. That not of yourselves, is the gift of God. This gift, this grace, he talks about in these terms. God, who is rich in mercy, his great love, and his kindness, verse 7. And all of those show this is why he did this, because this is the true character of God.
0: Yeah, that's who God is.
1: That's who God is, yeah.
0: Absolutely. And it's so amazing that we serve such a good and just God. I mean, we're blessed being

0: I were to ask you how many churches exist in the world today, what would you say? You might say, I don't know, a lot, I guess. And you would certainly be correct with that answer. There are over 43,000 churches that exist in the world today. Now, I want you to think about how confusing that could be for a person who is seeking for the truth. Friend, may I respectfully tell you that God is not the author of confusion. If you open your Bible, you won't find 43,000 churches. You'll only find one. Jesus said in Matthew 16:18, "Upon this rock I will build my church." Dear friend, our invitation to you is this. Let's go back to the Bible and be what they were, Christians only and a part of the one church that Jesus promised to build.
1: Hello, my name is Cameron Freeman, and we are so glad that you're watching the Gospel Broadcasting Network. If you like what you see and would like more material to watch or study, copies of most of our GBN programs can be found on our website at gbntv.org. Thanks for watching, and we are glad that you're here.

0: If you were to define grace, how would you define it? Someone once defined grace as God's riches at Christ's expense. The question for us today is, how do you access God's grace? Some believe in grace only. Some believe in faith only. Some believe in grace through faith. The question for us today is it grace only or faith only or both or neither? So I want us to notice from Ephesians chapter 2, verses 8 through 10, how do we access God's grace today? Please stay tuned as we talk about this wonderful subject in just a moment.
1: The law of thy mouth is better unto me than thousands of gold and silver. And now, Josh McCrary, the gospel is gold.
0: A man by the name of Fiorello LaGuardia was the mayor of New York during World War II. He would also sit on the judges panel at night, and an old lady was brought in one evening, and she had stolen a loaf of bread. Well, the mayor was immediately alarmed by what was going on, and he asked her why she stole the loaf of bread, and she said, "My daughter and my grandchildren are starving at home, and her husband has left her, and we didn't have any money. So I had to steal the bread in order to survive." Well, Fiorello LaGuardia was called the Little Flower because he wore a carnation on his suit, and he was a very friendly man. He always wanted to serve the community. And he looked at that lady and he said, "I have to punish you. It could be $10 fine or 10 days in jail." And he said, "I tell you what, this is what I'm going to do." He took $10 out of his pocket and he paid the fine. And he said, "I will not make you spend 10 days in jail." He looked at the crowd in the courtroom, and he fined every person in the courtroom 50 cents because this lady had to steal in order to survive. He said, "This community needs to learn how to take care of one another." And he raised $47.50 that day so that he could set her free. When you think about grace, that's exactly what grace does. Not only does grace pay the fine, but it dismisses the charges. And when you think about what God's grace does today, I want you to think about a passage, and it's found in Ephesians chapter 2, verses 8 through 10. He says, "For by grace are you saved through faith, and not of yourselves. It is the gift of God, not of works, lest any man should boast. For we are his workmanship, created in Christ Jesus unto good works, and God hath foreordained that you should walk in them." So when you think about grace through faith, how does that happen? How do we access God's grace through faith? And I hope that we can answer that question today. I want to begin by talking about what grace does in the introduction. In Titus chapter 2 and verse 11, the Bible says, "For by grace are you saved through faith, or for the grace of God that bringeth salvation hath appeared unto all men, teaching us that denying ungodliness and worldly lust, we should live soberly, righteously, and godly in this present world." So not only is there a response, but there is a responsibility. You see, it teaches us to deny ungodliness and worldly lust and live soberly, righteously, and godly. So when you think about God's grace, there is a responsibility. People think today that you just access God's grace whenever you want to call upon His name, and God will just forgive you no matter what lifestyle you live. It doesn't matter what you do. You just ask for God's grace and He'll give it to you. Well, I want you to notice that biblically, that doesn't always happen. Maybe for the child of God, it could happen that way, but a child of God still has a responsibility to live soberly, righteously, and godly in this present world. What is grace? Grace is translated three ways in the English, the same word in the original, but three ways in the English. The first time, it's translated, of course, grace. The second time, it's translated gift. You'll find this in 2 Corinthians chapter 8, verses 1 through 8. So you'll find this word gift there. It's also translated favor in Luke 2:52. So you have grace, gift, and favor, all meaning the same thing, the word grace. You know, just because someone gives you a gift doesn't mean that there are no conditions. Someone gave you a $100,000 Ferrari and they say, "Well, all you have to do is come pick up the keys." Well, certainly you would understand. You didn't earn it. You didn't deserve it. But you had to meet the conditions. God's grace is exactly the same for us today. In 2 Corinthians chapter 8 and verse 9, we find the meaning of grace. The Bible says, "For you know the grace of our Lord Jesus Christ, that though he was rich, yet for your sakes he became poor, that ye through his poverty might be made rich." So that's what grace is today. The question is, how do we access it? Well, I want us to move on then, and I want us to notice this poem before we begin our lesson today. And what we're trying to do is set the stage for doctrines in the world today. And we want to ask the question, does this doctrine fit what the Bible teaches? Our three points are going to be the doctrine, the dilemma, and the destruction of grace only or faith only. So is it grace only or faith only? Does it fit what the Bible teaches? Notice this poem. You must find the right place to access God's grace. No man can get to heaven on his own, but needs Jesus to plead his case before his throne. Help me to understand and to see that I need his blood to make me free. Seeing God's grace is only the start, but then it's time for me to do my part. You see, there is a responsibility that you and I have to access God's grace, and I want to talk to you about that today. During the building of the Golden Gate Bridge in San Francisco, some of the workers fell, and some of them were injured, maybe even killed, but they decided they were going to put a net underneath the building of the bridge so that if any of the builders fell down, then they would be saved by that net. You know, God's grace is the safety net for mankind, and all of us need it. But the question is, how do we access it? What is the doctrine of God's grace to access it? Well, notice here in Ephesians chapter 2, verses 8 through 10, these are passages that people use to say that man doesn't have any responsibility to God's grace. And they use this passage, and it says, "For you are saved by grace through faith, and that not of yourselves, it is the gift of God, not of works, lest any man should boast. For we are his workmanship, created in Christ Jesus unto good works, and God hath foreordained that we should walk in them." So what they teach from this passage is that mankind doesn't have any responsibility. All he has to do is trust in God's grace and believe in Jesus Christ. In fact, they go so far as to say that if you say you do any work, then you are earning God's grace. Well, I want to ask the question, what about Noah in Genesis 6:22 when he received God's grace? You know, the reason is because he did according to all that God commanded him. If Noah wouldn't have built the ark, would he have been saved by God's grace? Well, the answer is, of course not. So we must do what God says, and the focus is on this passage in Ephesians 2. He says, "You are saved by grace through faith, and that not of yourselves." What that means is, if I'm not covered in the blood of Christ, it doesn't matter how many nursing homes I visit, it doesn't matter how many charities I give to, it doesn't matter how many good things I do, that's not what gets me to heaven. That's what he means here in Ephesians 2, 8 through 10. That's the context. But what people say is, well, you don't have to do anything. You can live any lifestyle that you want. Well, does that really add up? Another passage that they use to teach grace only is in 2 Timothy chapter 1 and verse 9. It says, He hath saved us and called us with a holy calling, not according to our works, but according to his own purpose and grace, which was given us in Christ Jesus before the world began. So once again, they say there are no works at all that you can do to access God's grace. If you do, you're earning your salvation. Well, does that mean I don't have to obey the commands of God? I don't believe that's what that passage is teaching there. What it's teaching is, it doesn't matter how many good deeds I do, if I'm not in Christ, it doesn't matter. I could be the thought of as the best person in the community, but if I'm not covered in the blood of Christ, he says, it doesn't matter. I have to be covered in the blood and to access God's grace. Another passage is in Titus chapter 3 and verse 3. He said, "For we ourselves were also foolish, disobedient, deceived, serving diverse lusts and pleasures, living in malice and envy, hateful and hating one another. But after that, the kindness and the love of God toward man appeared, not by works of righteousness which we have done, but according to his mercy he saved us, and by the washing of regeneration and renewing of the Holy Ghost, which he shed on us abundantly through Jesus Christ our Savior. That being justified by his grace, We should be made heirs according to the hope of eternal life. So once again, they say not by works of righteousness. That means to them that there is nothing that you can do. You don't have to obey God. You don't have to do anything. God has already planned a way for you to go to heaven. All you have to do is believe. Well, that is very interesting. I want to notice in the second point the dilemma that that causes. So we talk about the doctrine that they believe in grace or faith only, but let's talk about the dilemma that that causes. You know, if I take a position that causes it to contradict another passage in the Bible, we know that it can't be true. And today, that's what you're going to find. If I believe in grace only or faith only, it contradicts other passages in the Bible. There was a granddad who was watching his grandson drive nails, and he said, "Boy, you drive nails like lightning. You never hit the same place twice." Well, you know, when it comes to this subject, you really have to hit the nail on the head. You don't want to miss anything when you talk about God's grace, because it can determine whether we're saved or whether we're lost. So I want to begin in John 6, 28 and 29. These people teach, all you have to do is believe, but you cannot do anything for a work or you're earning your salvation. But that causes a problem, because the Bible says that believing is a work. In John chapter 6, 28 and 29, they came to Jesus and they said unto him, "What might we do that we might work the works of God?" And Jesus answered and said unto them, "Believe on him and whom he has sent." So here's the deal. They asked the question, "What might we do that we might work the works of God?" And Jesus told them, "This is the work of God. You believe. You believe in me." That means believing is a work. So that causes a contradiction then if I say that I don't have to do anything to access God's grace because I can't work my way to heaven. You see, the works that are mentioned in Ephesians 2, 8 through 10, he said, "Not by works, lest any man should boast." They are different. They are works of self. They are works of good deeds. And if a man is not covered in the blood of Christ, it doesn't matter how many good deeds he does. But believing is not a work of self. It is a work of God. John 6, 28 and 29, he specifically said, "This is the work of God, that you might believe in him whom he hath sent." So there's a difference between the works of God and the works of self. And a man cannot access God's grace by his own works. He has to access God's grace by doing the works of God. In James chapter 2 and verse 19, you're going to find also this word works is mentioned. And he said that faith without works is dead. So what does that mean then? It's not works of self. Those are the works of God. So when he says you're saved by grace through faith and not of yourselves and not of works, he's not talking about works of God there. He's talking about works of self. There is a difference. So in James chapter 2 and verse 19, you'll notice as he continues there, he specifically says, "Thou believest that there is one God, thou doest well, but the devils also believe and tremble." Will the devils go to heaven? Well, you and I both know that they will not. The reason is because they do not work the works of God. He says they believe, but he said, "Wilt thou know, O vain man, that faith without works is dead? Was not Abraham our father justified by works when he offered Isaac his son on the altar?" So I want to ask you the question. Did Abraham do works of self, or did he do the works of God, which caused him to access God's grace? Well, he did the works of God. God told him what to do, and he did it. And in James, right there in the passage in James 2, 19 through 24, he said that he did it by works. He worked the works of God. He said, "By works his faith was made perfect, and the scripture was fulfilled, which said, Abraham believed God, and it was imputed unto him for righteousness, and he was called the friend of God." Now notice this last one in verse 24. This is very important. He said, "You see then how that by works a man is justified, and not by faith only." Did you know that that's the only time in the Bible that faith and only are connected? And in James 2, 24, he said, "It is not by faith only." But how many times in the religious world do you see today people saying, God's grace only is what saves you. You just access God's grace through faith only. It's interesting to me, they all teach grace only and faith only at the same time, but that's not even possible. It has to be one or the other. But to be truthful about it, the Bible does not teach grace only or faith only. James said, you're justified by works and not by faith only. Well, what kind of works then? Is that a contradiction with Ephesians 2, 8 through 10, when he said, not of yourselves and not of works, lest any man should boast? There's a difference in the context of the two passages. In Ephesians 2, 8 through 10, he's talking about works of self. In James chapter 2, 19 through 24, when you're justified by works, he's talking about the works of God. So if I want to be saved today, am I going to be saved by works of self? Certainly not. I'm going to be saved and access God's grace when I do it by working the works of God. Friend, I hope you understand what we're talking about today. This is very important. And I hope you see the dilemma that this causes in these passages. If I take the position of faith only, what does James 2 really mean then? If I say that I don't have to do any works at all to go to heaven, then what does it do to those passages? What does it do to this passage in Revelation chapter 20 and verse 12? John is writing and he said, I saw the dead, small and great, stand before God, and the books were open. And another book was open, which is the book of life, and the dead were judged out of those things which were written in the books according to their works. So I have to ask the question then. If I take the position of faith only, that I cannot do any works to go to heaven, what does this mean? If God is going to judge me by my works. He continues in the verse and he said, the sea gave up the dead which were in it, and death and hell gave up the dead which were in them, and they were judged, every man, according to their works. So two times in Revelation chapter 20, verses 12 and 13, he mentions people being judged by their works. Well, what does that mean? It means whether or not I work the works of God in my life. Do you today work the works of God to access God's grace? You know, we've got one extreme in the religious world that says you cannot do anything, you cannot do any kind of work to go to heaven. And then we have another extreme that says all you can do is work your way to heaven. So what we're doing today is we're putting a balance right in the middle, because the Bible is usually balanced, okay? So we can't say that the Bible doesn't say you have to do anything, because it certainly does. We know that it does. And we can't say that all you have to do is work your way to heaven, because a man cannot earn salvation. We understand that. The Bible teaches a man cannot earn his salvation. But he must meet the conditions to what God has said. I want to give you this passage in Genesis 6 before we move on to our third point. I want to ask you, did Noah work the works of God or works of self when he built the ark? Well, I think you know the answer. In Genesis chapter 6 and verse 7, the Bible says, the Lord said, I will destroy man whom I've created from the face of the earth, both man and beast and creeping thing and the fowls of the air, for it repenteth me that I have made them. But Noah found grace in the eyes of the Lord. So why was it then that Noah was the only one and his family? Out of all the families, how come Noah's family was the only one that received God's grace? Well, the reason is because they were the only ones who were doing what God said. You know what that tells me? That grace can only come when we do what God says. That's the key for our lesson today. Do we access God's grace by faith only? Well, the Bible doesn't teach that. It says that we'll be judged by our works. You know, we have to do something to access God's grace. So the question is, what is it that we have to do in the New Testament today? There was a boy who asked his dad, he said, Dad, what is your New Year's resolution? And the dad said, well, my New Year's resolution is to make your mom the happiest woman in the world. The boy went to his mom and he asked his mom, he said, Mom, what is your New Year's resolution? And mom said, my New Year's resolution is to make sure that your dad keeps his. You know, when you think about it, you have a resolution every day. not just every year, to make sure that we are covered in the blood of Christ, and we want to keep it all the time. How do we begin? I hope that this most important part of the lesson is something that you will not forget. Point number three. Is this doctrine destroyed by the Bible or is it not? So we've talked about the doctrine, talked about the dilemma, and now we talk about the destruction of it. Is it destroyed by what the Bible says or is it not? What does a man have to do to access God's grace today? I want to begin in Mark chapter 16, verses 15 and 16. If you have your Bibles, I pray that you'll read this with us. You know, Jesus has a command for all people today in the New Testament. In the Old Testament, they just had to be born of the nation of Israel to be God's people. In the New Testament, they have to be in the body of Christ. And Jesus began preparing for this in Mark 16, 15 and 16. He came and said unto them, "All power is given unto me in heaven and in earth. Go ye therefore and teach all nations, baptizing them in the name of the Father and the Son and the Holy Ghost, teaching them to observe all things whatsoever commanded you, and lo, I'm with you always, even to the end of the world." That's Matthew 28, 18 through 20. But look here in Mark chapter 16, 15 and 16. He said unto them, "Go ye into all the world, preach the gospel to every creature. He that believeth and is baptized shall be saved, but he that believeth not shall be damned." You see, there is something that we must do. We must believe and be baptized for the remission of our sins. The Bible teaches very clearly in Acts chapter 2 and verse 38. They said, "Men and brethren, what shall we do?" And he said unto them, "Repent and be baptized, every one of you, in the name of Jesus Christ for the remission of your sins, and you shall receive the gift of the Holy Ghost." In verse 41, they gladly received his word, they were baptized, and the same day there were added unto them about 3,000 souls. Verse 47, "The Lord added to the church daily such as should be saved." You know where that tells me where God's grace is found? God's grace is found in the body of Christ where Jesus' blood is flowing. In verse 47, "The Lord added to the church daily such as should be saved." If they wanted to access God's grace at that time in Acts chapter 2, they had to be in the church where the people were saved. In verse 41, "They gladly received his word, they were baptized, and the same day they were added unto them about 3,000 souls." So they were added to the body of Christ when they met the conditions, when they worked the works of God. Peter told them what they had to do. They had to repent and be baptized. Verse 38. So the question for us today is, how do we access God's grace? Is there something that we must do? I think you see very clearly, friend. God will judge us by our works. James 2 says that faith without works is dead, being alone. Can you be saved by a dead faith? You cannot. So believing only is not enough. You know, people abuse so many passages in the Bible today, and Ephesians chapter 2, verses 8 through 10, has been abused more than any passage in the religious world, in my opinion, which says you are saved by grace through faith, and not of yourselves, is the gift of God, not of works, lest any man should boast. For we are his workmanship, created into Christ Jesus unto good works, and God hath foreordained that we should walk in them. So our own deeds do not save us, but working the works of God, they do. You see, grace is God's part, and faith is man's part. And God's part and man's part have to come together. And the only way for us to do that is to be saved by a living faith. That's why he says you are saved by grace through faith. So is your faith a living faith or is it a dead faith? Were you saved by faith only? Because, friend, you see the Bible teaches you cannot only be saved through faith alone. If you just believe, well, that's what the devils do, according to James 2:19. He said, "The devils also believe and tremble." So if I say that I can be saved by only faith, what makes me better than a devil? It would not. The only thing that sets us apart from the devils is that we want to do what God expects of us, to access His grace every single day. I want to give you this passage from Colossians chapter 2, talking about being complete spiritually. And as you think about this, I want you to connect all the dots, okay? I want to close with this thought. In Colossians chapter 2 and verse 10, it says, "You are complete in Him who is the head of all principality and power." So if I want to be complete, I have to be in Christ. You are complete in Him. The question I ask you today is, are you in Christ? Are you in the body where His blood is flowing today? Or have you maybe been baptized into a denomination? Maybe you've been baptized into something that was man-made. But today, God's grace is flowing in His wonderful church, the body of Christ. Notice as we continue, "You are complete in Him who is the head of all principality and power, and all whom also you are circumcised with a circumcision made without hands, in putting off the body of the sins of the flesh by the circumcision of Christ." Now I want to stop right there. He says, you put off the body of the sins of the flesh by the circumcision of Christ. Now I want to ask you, what is that? How do I put off the body of the sins of the flesh? You see, this is a spiritual circumcision. It's not a physical circumcision. He describes it in the very next verse, in verse 12. What is the circumcision of Christ? He tells me. He says, "Buried with Him in baptism, wherein also you are risen with Him through faith of the operation of God, who hath raised Him from the dead." So yes, there is an operation that has to take place. It's a surgical procedure, but it's not a physical one. It's a spiritual one. If you are baptized with Christ and you rise to walk in newness of life, you have removed the body of the sins of the flesh, because that is where you have accessed God's grace in being placed in the body of Christ. You see, nowhere in the Bible does it say that you can faith into Christ. No, in Galatians 3 and verse 26 and 27, he said, "We are all the children of God by faith in Christ Jesus. For as many of you as have been baptized into Christ have put on Christ." So I've got to be baptized into Christ to be part of the children that are a part of God's children by faith. There's something that I must do. I must act according to my faith to access God's grace. Have you done that today? I pray that you have. According to Colossians 2:10, it says you are complete in Him, and that means if I haven't done that, I'm not complete in Him. I beg and plead with you today to think soberly about these doctrines and to say, does the Bible really teach that I can be saved by grace only? It does not. Does the Bible really teach that I could be saved by faith only? The Bible does not. Another passage that has been abused by many people is John chapter 3, verse 16. It's called the golden text of the Bible. It's one of the greatest verses in the Bible. But many people read it wrong. The Bible says, "For God so loved the world that He gave His only begotten Son, that whosoever believeth in Him should not perish, but have everlasting life." Do you know how many people read that? They read it like this: "For God so loved the world that He gave His only begotten Son, that whosoever believeth in Him only..." That's not what it said. Believing is only the start, friend. We've got to act upon our belief. You know, Jesus said in Luke 13:3, "Unless you repent, you'll all likewise perish." That alone would rule out faith alone. Jesus said in Matthew 10:32, "Unless you confess me before men, I will not confess you before my Father which is in heaven." That alone would rule out faith alone. 1 Peter 3:21 says that baptism doth also now save us. You see, that's what puts us in the body of Christ, where we contact His blood. Friend, I love you. I hope that you accept this message. And until next time, we'll see you again, Lord willing.

0: This is a production of World Video Bible School. To God be the glory.
1: I'm Glenn Colley, and this is my good friend Don Blackfull. And in these segments, what we're doing is talking about the qualifications for elders in churches from the Scriptures. And Don, where we've come to is sober-minded.
2: Right.
1: This is really a good one, isn't it? Sober-minded. So, is sober different from wisdom?
2: You know, thinking about the difference there, a lot of times I think it helps in looking at other translations. It's interesting because the King James actually just says sober, which puts a totally different thought in our minds. Some others I looked up said sensible. One carries with it the idea of serious-minded, which relates more to the subject of wisdom.
1: It's not just talking about don't be drunk, man, because that's what we think about with sober.
2: That's right.
1: This is about thinking clearly.
2: He's serious about serious things.
1: Yeah.
2: He's not going to be flippant about spiritual matters. In fact, it comes from two Greek words, the word save and mind. Quite literally, the idea of saving one's mind. The idea is holding one's mental faculties. Thayer's lexicon says of sound mind, sane, in one's senses. It also says this word means curbing one's desires and impulses, self-controlled and temperate.
1: Because, as we know, as an elder, there are outside thought processes, if you please, that press themselves to us, that might derail us from a clear head that says, you know what, this is right.
2: That's right,
1: and this is the direction the church must be going because it's what the Scripture says. We've got to do right. There's a resolve attached to being an elder that could be diverted. For example, what if his family?
2: Yeah.
1: What if you have family members that get involved in some particular sin, and will that dissuade you from holding to the truth?
2: You know, 1 Timothy 1:7. There's a noun form of this. It's translated as sound mind. And when family gets involved, sometimes we're not so sound. Sometimes our good judgment kind of goes out the window. You get very emotional when your family gets involved in this. If it's a close friend, you know, on the subject of marriage, divorce, and remarriage, through the years, there have been people that held the truth until their son or daughter got involved in it. And it's almost like their sanity goes out the window.
1: And that breaks my heart because you can imagine the kind of pressure that a man would feel if his daughter, for example, was in a bad marriage. He's already hurting over this. And then there's a divorce. There's a remarriage that's inconsistent with Matthew 19:9. And, you know, what's the man going to do?